0: come to the conclusion that one can heal?
1: Well, a lot of people feel they can. You know, it's interesting, Art, because I've been with you before and with Mike when he was on, and we get a lot of calls from people who said, who always say, I feel like I'm a healer, but I just don't know, how do I go about doing it?
0: So, that's the question.
1: Yeah, it's a real good question. So I developed a training program, and what's been interesting is the training program is very experiential. In other words, people start, we dive right into it right away. We set up these tables in a room, massage tables, and we work four people to a table. And each person gets to be on that table for about an hour every day. We work, the trainings go 3 days. And then for the rest of the time, they're working on the other people in their group. So they're always in the power. Now, it's very interesting. I have fought my way into a higher measure of light over the last 25 years. And I'm very comfortable with the degree of light and power that will come through me when I work with people. I know what it can do. And what's also very amazing to me is that when these people come to learn how to do this, that power is in the room. I mean, it's enormous. It's palpable.
0: All right. Is this something everybody can do with practice, or is this something imbued in a special few?
1: I don't know that it's imbued in a special few, nor do I know that everyone can do it. I think it's somewhere between.
0: Huh.
1: I think it's somewhere between. I do know that the people who are drawn to it generally have a real desire to do it, a bit of a gift to doing it. So when they come to these trainings, Art, what's amazing is that all of a sudden they put their hands on someone and that power is flowing through them. And the more they put their hands on people, the more it flows through them. And before you know it, people are crying and sobbing.
0: All right, maybe I've watched too many movies, Alan, but in the movies that I've seen about healing,
1: yeah,
0: almost always it's somebody who is on the lower social echelon of life here on Earth. It's somebody who's possibly even a simpleton, or it's somebody who is agnostic or more. It's somebody who would be very unlikely from a spiritual point of view to ever be able or even want to heal. It just sort of falls to them.
1: Well,
0: have I been watching too many movies?
1: Probably.
0: Okay, so that isn't the way it really is.
1: No. The people that come to me, that come to these workshops, for instance, we've had doctors, veterinarians, chiropractors, dentists, secretaries, people from all walks of life that feel this calling. It's very interesting, and I think as we go more and more into the cusp period, Art, we're coming more into chaos and more into crises, and people
0: right.
1: are more stressed.
0: Right.
1: There's more of this call. People, there's like almost like a universal call goes out, and all these people are responding to it. They want to learn how to do it. So, you know, in this training that I'm speaking of that we did in L.A. last summer, a filmmaker friend of mine came down and recorded the whole thing. And so it was very interesting to go back and watch part of it, because you can feel the energy of that workshop is recorded on that tape, and you can actually feel that energy coming at you while you're viewing the tape. So what happened to these people is that what I worked for 25 years to attain, they're experiencing that weekend, and their whole system is becoming attuned to it. So now they're becoming cleaner because they've released some of the blockages in their body.
0: Alan, can you prove you've healed? And by that I mean, for example, you talked about a lady with cervical cancer.
1: Yeah, let me just finish that story. That's real interesting.
0: The doctors diagnosed her,
1: yes.
0: No question about it, there's
1: yes.
0: the cancer, right?
1: Yes.
0: Came to you.
1: Yes.
0: You did what you do.
1: Right.
0: Your hands got hot. She
1: right.
0: couldn't see.
1: Well, let me just, it's a great story. Let me finish it. And
0: yeah.
1: Because in this particular case, there was documented conclusion, you know, there was documented.
0: That's what I want to hear.
1: Okay, so anyway, she's on the table, and her head's going back and forth, and she's screaming, I can't see, I can't see, I can't see. And then what she experiences, excuse me, is that this man who was her husband attacked her. He beat her. He raped her, he ripped out her eyes, and he left her to die. And so that's how that life ended. But at the meantime, as she's going through this, she now is starting to scream in German. And I don't know what she's saying, because I don't know German. And when she's in her normal self, she doesn't know German either.
0: Right.
1: And she's screaming, Helmut this and Helmut that, that must have been his name, and she's going on and on in German. And then all of a sudden it ends. And all of a sudden, the energy shifts, and instead of being this fiery energy going into her, it becomes this beautiful pastel golden energy, and she gets incredibly peaceful, just so peaceful. And after it's over, she told me that she was felt herself floating above her body in this brilliant golden light. She had never felt that peaceful and complete ever before, and she never wanted it to end. And I said, well, time's up. It's over, you know, and Well, you got what you needed. Now go see your doctor and get this checked out.
0: Yes.
1: It took her a while to get back in to see the doctor, but she did, and he ran some tests, and lo and behold, the cervical cancer was no longer present in her body. That was in the mid-80s. I saw her at a wedding, actually, just last year. She's perfectly fine.
0: Now, who really did that? Did Alan Mesher do...
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0: 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And now, Art Bell.
1: Her brain went to work, and by God, she got healed.
2: Well, golly, that's great. I wish all my clients could do that. I would love that. What I would say to that artist, I don't care. I don't care how it happened as long as she was healed. And, you know, I can't do that alone. The power, it's I'm the conduit of that power. The power is not me. It exists inside me. It comes inside me, but it also exists outside of me.
1: Then let me ask you this.
2: Yeah.
1: How important is it to the final result, percentage-wise, with regard to those that you have healed, that the person believe you can heal them? How many have come to you saying, I don't believe in this kind of crap, but, you know, hey, this is cancer?
2: Oh, that's a great story. That's a great question. Let me answer that with a story. May I do that?
1: Of course.
2: Okay. This girl that I had seen for a while as a client, a woman, sent her boyfriend in to see me. He was highly skeptical, thought it was a bunch of baloney.
1: Right.
2: And he said, the only reason I'm here is because my girlfriend gave you the money and I don't want to see the money wasted.
1: Okay.
2: Okay? I said, fine, let's do it and let's see what happens. So he got on the table and we started putting the energy through him, and all of a sudden he looked up at the ceiling, his eyes flooded and they opened wide, like, and then they closed again. And all of a sudden, he started shaking, just shaking like crazy. His whole complexion turned gray. He started getting freezing cold. You know, this is in Austin, Texas, where I used to live. It's the middle of summer. I mean, you shouldn't be cold then. But we put some blankets over him. It didn't matter. He was ice cold. And then at a certain point, about a half an hour later in the session, he just broke into tears, broke down completely, and just sobbed and sobbed and sobbed for the rest of the session. When it was over, he was just still ice cold. We wrapped him up. And I just let him sit there for about 40 minutes until he could get his bearings and leave. And then, in those last few minutes, I said, Stephen, tell me, what did you experience when you were on the table? Mm-hmm. Tell me what you were seeing.
1: Right.
2: He said, well, when I was looking up at the ceiling, I saw this white cross. I've never seen anything like that. And then the next thing I knew, I found myself back in ancient Egypt, and I was a slave. And there were long lines of people pulling stones across the desert, and there were overseers along the lines, whipping people who they thought were not performing as they should.
1: Now, I know I've seen that in movies.
2: Yeah, there you go. Huh. And he said, the woman in front of me got pulled out, and she got whipped to death right in front of me, and I couldn't show any emotion. Otherwise, it would have happened to me, and that woman was my wife. And he said, I don't think I've ever experienced or felt the grief or done the grieving I needed to do then. Hmm. And he just, that's what it was about. And his body was freezing cold because all of that energy inside him was ancient. It's ancient energy, and ancient energy is dead energy, and it is ice cold. So when it comes up to be cleared, people are going to be freezing cold. Now, this is interesting, Art, because up until that time, he had been working in a bar, he had been having one-night affairs, and he had been doing a lot of marijuana and other recreational drugs.
1: Mm.
2: His girlfriend wanted him to stop all that. And what was interesting is that after the session, he did stop all of that.
1: Mm.
2: And he got a job with IBM, he became a good salesman, and 3 months later he was engaged to another girl, not the girl that wanted him to stop, but to another girl. Well, that's the way it goes sometimes, you know. and a mutual friend of theirs called me up and said, did you hear how Stephen interpreted what you did to him? And I said, no, what did he say? He said that you had LSD on your fingertips. And when you put them on his feet, you transferred the LSD into his feet, and that's why he had that experience.
1: Well, whatever.
2: So there's a situation with a guy coming in highly skeptical, highly not into it, could care less, and yet he had that experience. I would say this. There are four categories of clients that come to see me. Category one, they're open to it consciously. They think it will help, and their unconscious is ready, their soul is ready, so that we can move forward very quickly. That woman was a category one. Category two is people have conscious resistance, they're skeptical about it, but internally, their unconscious is really ready for the healing to take place.
1: Yes.
2: That fella was category two.
1: Okay.
2: Okay? Category three is they're open consciously, they think, you know, this will work for them, they want to do it, they believe in it, but they're not quite ready internally. The soul, the unconscious, the energies inside have not

0: been sufficiently mobilized. These people are hard work. It means I've got to do several sessions with them to start mobilizing, softening, loosening up all that blocked energy before anything will happen. And sometimes they will stop the process and think, ah, this is baloney, it isn't working, I'm not getting anywhere,
1: right.
0: I can't afford the money, bye. But if they stay the course and they do enough sessions, then that stuff is going to be mobile and they'll become a Category 1. And then there's Category 4, who I rarely ever see. And they are people that don't believe it consciously, nor do they believe it unconsciously. It isn't going to work for them. They're the ones I generally never, ever encounter. So that's how I'd answer that question. You know, you don't have to believe it for it to work.
1: Think Charlie Manson would be a Category 4?
0: I've never met the gentleman. I do not know. I know who you mean, but I don't know what category he'd be.
1: Oh, he's an easy 4, maybe 5.
0: Yeah, maybe.
1: Yeah.
0: Maybe.
1: So what condition they're in when they come to you spiritually is a pretty good indicator of a probable success rate. Is that fair to say? In other words, a category 3 or 4 is obviously not going to have quite the same success rate, right?
0: Right, right. Category 1 and category 2 are much easier to work with because the unconscious is ready, and that is the key. The unconscious is ready. Category 3 and 4, the unconscious is not ready.
1: How many cases of actual physical healing? And that's frankly what people who are skeptics look at.
0: Right.
1: You know, where there's been MRIs or something, and you know there's a physical disease that
0: right.
1: has been cured.
0: Right.
1: How much of that kind of stuff have you done?
0: You know, over the years, probably an awful lot, a great deal of it. You know, I'll just give you one more example, and I hate to keep bringing up cancer, but it's what is coming to mind.
1: Oh, it's a good convincer.
0: Yeah, it's a good convincer, and you know what the statistics say, that 95, 1 out of 3 in the population would get a cancer in their lifetime.
1: Right.
0: And now the statistics are 1 in 2. Did you know that?
1: I'm not surprised by that.
0: Yeah, it's unbelievable.
1: I don't think I knew it, but I'm not surprised.
0: So this lady came to me who was in her mid-60s. She had been a family attorney, wonderful woman. And she had a huge tumor attached to her ovary about the size of a grapefruit.
1: Big one.
0: A big one that she had removed surgically.
1: Uh-huh.
0: However, the cancer had spread to the liver and the spleen and I believe also the pancreas.
1: Okay, well that's usually the end.
0: That's usually the end, you know, and she was starting a course of chemotherapy when she came to see me.
1: Right.
0: And we started working and I probably worked on her 5, 6, 7 times. And the results of that were that, number one, going through the chemotherapy was much easier. She was able to endure it much more, you know, it was just easier. It didn't just destroy her. And she was a very sensitive and fairly frail woman, so that was fairly amazing. But what also happened is that there were some tests that they do for the kind of cancer she had, ovarian cancer, that I forget the name of it, but the testing levels had been exceedingly high. Like she was up about 64 to 66 when she first came in to see me. I think we did 2 sessions, and she went in for her first chemo session. Then after the chemo session, they ran that test to find out what the numbers were, and it had decreased by half. The doctor was in shock because he had never seen this. I mean, this was, how could this be it with this chemotherapy?
1: All right, Alan, where does the power to physically heal in the way you do come from? Where do you believe the power comes from?
0: Well, the power ultimately comes from God. It comes from certainly higher up in the food chain, shall we say.
1: Are you sure?
0: Yeah.
1: Are you sure that God is, well, let's leave out God for a second. Are you sure that a human mind, as complex and interesting as a human mind is, may not be capable of the physical healings that you have done all on its very own?
0: It's possible.
1: That it does not require a specific intervention by God through your hands or anybody's to do these healings. That it might not just be that the human mind has this incredible capacity and it can be manifested in ways that you manifested.
0: Well, it's possible, but then if you say that, how come, you know, everyone who's sick can't do that for themselves?
1: Well, maybe because they're type 3 or 4s. I don't know.
0: But if they have mind, what does it matter what category they're in? If they want to heal themselves hard enough and they focus mentally,
1: yes, but if
0: do whatever it is they can do mentally to do it, why can't they heal
1: themselves? If they're not subconsciously ready for it, as you outlined a little while ago, it's not going to happen anyway, particularly with them doing it to themselves, right?
0: Right.
1: So right. I'm just asking.
0: It's a good question.
1: Gave me the answer, and I'm happy with your answer.
0: Yeah,
1: but
0: it's a good question. But, you know, what was interesting, Art, and I just want to go back to that the training thing, because it was so fascinating. A number of those people have gone out now, and they're healing, and the stories that I'm hearing back from them are very similar to what I do. So,
1: sure.
0: You know, I'm thrilled that skill is that we can pass that on, okay? And that, too, that these people can be tapping into and utilizing the same frequency that I'm able to utilize, and they don't have to work 25 years to get it. And it's needed in the world now. The call for healing is so huge in the world right now with the chaos and the stress and the negativity like never before. And the other thing is more and more people are ready for it than ever before. It's the time for it.
1: Well, I will agree with you. There's certainly a greater need for it. And I guess you're right. More people are ready for it as a result. Business is good, but that's because the world isn't so good right now.
0: That's right.
1: So in the healing business, it's hot times.
0: Yeah, it's a good time. It's a good time for that. But it's really needed. You know, it's a good time. It's a good thing it's there because the need is so great.
1: It must be a wonderful thing to be able to, with your own hands, take away somebody's physical pain. Just a wonderful thing. Alan, hold on. We're at the bottom of the hour. Can you imagine? It does work. Healing does work. I've seen it work. If you haven't seen The Green Mile, be sure and see it. I'm Art Bell. Listen carefully to the words. Can you imagine a country where time goes back?
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1: We're spiritual here, but we also have a link up tonight on how to build your own age bomb.
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0: All right, let's do another session with Alan Mesher. And Alan Mesher can heal, physically heal real physical problems, cancer, I suppose, many other, or any other is there anything that you cannot heal, Alan?
1: Well, you know, there are certain forms of cancer that are very tricky. And Art, I you can't heal everything, and you can't heal every one of everything. Yeah, there are certainly certain things I can't heal, and oftentimes it's more on an individual basis than on a illness, on a disease itself. Some people are ready to heal, some people are not. Some people will respond, some people will not.
0: All right, healers often take on the conditions of their patients. Has this been a problem for you?
1: No, it hasn't really been a problem. I do know that at the end of the day, sometimes I feel like I've been through a war, and I know that I'm tired and I've taken on a lot of grungy energy, so I clear it, and then I'm fine. So, you know, in terms of taking on those conditions, no, I generally don't.
0: Is that a problem for some healers?
1: It certainly can be, yes. Oh, yes.
0: Huh.
1: Oh, yes.
0: All right. Well, I noticed that you even say this can be done over the phone. And,
1: yes.
0: I know it can because I've had family members that have used it.
1: Right.
0: And they absolutely swear by it. But I must tell you, Alan, I have a real hard time with it. Believing that you can... I could call you up from here in Pahrump and tell you about some very difficult thing happening in my life or a physical illness and that you could heal me over the phone.
1: I could help you over the phone. There's no doubt about it. I make no claims to being able to heal you. What I will tell you is I will give you 100% of what I have, and what happens will happen. Because in this work, you can't really make claims that you're going to heal someone of something. It may happen. It can happen. But it won't necessarily always happen. But I'll tell you, Art, I'll give you an open invitation. Call me up. We'll do some work over the telephone, and you'll experience the energy and power and see for yourself.
0: I might try it.
1: I would be delighted to do it with you. I would be honored. It would be fun.
0: Although... It might change me in some material way, huh?
1: Yeah, you may get rid of that machine gun.
0: Yeah, I don't know if I want to do that. I mean, I'm a pragmatic
1: person.
0: Well,
1: we'll take away the H-bomb then.
0: Oh, the H-bomb? Oh, well, all right. Anyway, I don't really want an H-bomb.
1: Good.
0: Well, maybe I do. I'm not sure about that, actually. It's an intriguing idea.
1: You know, I tell you what I can do that would be interesting. This might be interesting for you, right? It might get your skeptical curiosity risen sufficiently to want to check it out.
0: Make me an offer.
1: Here it is. I have a couple of CDs, one called Harmony and Balance, the other called Vitality.
0: Yeah.
1: And on one level, they have some very nice music. I hired a very good professional LA musician to do some wonderful music.
0: Okay.
1: And then, but underneath that, we have recorded that healing energy. It is on these CDs. And depending on people's degrees of sensitivities, they have all sorts of experience with it. Some people find that if they have trouble sleeping, they play Harmony and Balance, they sleep very well. Other people have found that Vitality charges them up. I mean, the energy...
0: So there are hidden messages, right?
1: No, there are no messages. It's
0: really?
1: Energy. We have recorded the energy. Just the energy has no sound, but it is on these CDs. In fact, you know, if you were to play the CD in the background while you're doing your show,
0: yes,
1: you might find yourself feeling, wow, I feel so good. I can't believe this. I'm going to stay up for 36 hours. But, but these things, people have had remarkable experiences using these CDs. And so when people buy my books, they often will buy a CD to accompany it because what the books talk about, the CD can help people experience.
0: All right.
1: So if you're interested, I'd be delighted to send you either or both of these CDs, and you could check it out yourself.
0: I'll give it a try.
1: Okay.
0: I'll give it a try.
1: Would you like them both or one?
0: Well, I don't know. Do I need both?
1: Well, you might enjoy them.
0: All right. Yes. All right, yeah, sure. Send them along. I'll try it. I'm trying anything. you say here there is a relationship between sexuality and identity.
1: Yeah, there sure is. There sure is. And what I've noticed in a number of clients, and the way I've come to this conclusion is by the work I've done with people. You know, when you see the same thing occurring many times, they go, uh-huh. And the relationship between sexuality and identity is simply this. With a lot of people, who do not know who they are, who you would put in the category of lost souls.
0: Yes.
1: There's a real blockage in their pelvic region right around where the sexual energy center or chakra is, and that's cut off. And when that energy is cut off, they don't know who they are. And when it gets all opened up and the energy starts flowing through the sexual center up and through the rest of the chakras, then that confusion begins to disappear and they become more confident in who they are and they feel much, much better about themselves.
0: What is the translation for that? They need to go have sex or what?
1: No. They need to clear out whatever blockage is jamming
0: them. Well, that's what I
1: said.
0: They need to go have sex.
1: No. Having sex is not going to clear it.
0: Oh.
1: Having sex is just having sex, but I'm talking about an energy blockage in their systems, in their bodies that's right there, and sexual activity is not going to heal that. In fact, many people that have this problem, this is the interesting thing, they will project a lot of sexual energy out there to try to get people to get caught up in that sexual charisma, come towards them. You know, they try to use it as a vehicle for getting what they want because they aren't who they are.
0: Have you ever seen the TV show The Weakest Link?
1: I don't think I have.
0: Oh, no, too bad.
1: I don't think I have.
0: Well, the lady who runs that, she looks like she needs to have sex. So you'll understand that when you see it.
1: But what I'm telling you is a lot of people that are highly sexual have a lot of blockage here.
0: Hmm.
1: And it's rife in Hollywood. You know, Hollywood, the sexual energy in Hollywood is amazing, and it really is a town of lost souls.
0: Yeah, it is. And why is that so true in L.A.? Hollywood, and particularly in Hollywood. Why?
1: Well, because I think a lot of people come to Hollywood trying to be someone because they feel like they're no one. They've had really bad childhoods. They're looking for love, approval, and acceptance, just like that other lady did. I mean,
0: but why are they necessarily wrong? In other words, if a young starlet goes traipsing off to Hollywood,
1: mm-hmm.
0: How can you suggest to her that the way to fame and stardom is not sexual? In other words, look at the stars today in Hollywood. Most of them, certainly the women, are there because of, to some large degree, sex appeal, right?
1: Oh, absolutely. Sex sells, so, you know, and particularly in this period where the focus is so much on the sexual energies, it's even more powerful than it ever has been. I mean, everything in the media is sex.
0: And yet you say it's all lost souls.
1: I'm not saying it's all lost souls.
0: Well,
1: I'm just saying
0: the majority or a big part of them or a lot of them.
1: Well, a lot of them are. I mean, they really don't know who they are. And that's why they're actors. You know, it's easy for those types of people to go into being someone else rather than being who they are because they don't know who they are.
0: Hmm.
1: It's very common. But there's also, because there's a lot of blocked energy with a number of folks who are in the lost soul category in that sexual energy, they will misuse sexual energy. It gets misused.
0: I mean, you're right, but the other side of the coin is it's also, in Hollywood, the path to success for both males and females.
1: Yes, it is. And it's not only the path to success in terms of sex appeal, you know, being sexually attractive to the opposite sex, as it is with the masses. It is how stars get to be who they are, and that's interesting. But the other part of it is, you know, a lot of these folks, unfortunately, have to use sex to get where they are.
0: Right.
1: In other words, the casting couch is very much alive.
0: Oh, sure.
1: Yeah.
0: I'm sure it is.
1: Oh, it is.
0: But if you were to counsel them in spiritual matters, what makes you think their path in Hollywood would be an easier one than the path they've chosen?
1: Well, you know, I have had a lot of those people. I've had a number of people that are very well known come to me in the Hollywood set, very big people.
0: Yes.
1: And what I can tell you is that they have so much pain inside them. It's remarkable. And as we go through the process of beginning to clear it out, their load lightens. They feel much better about themselves. They carry themselves with a bit more dignity, and they lighten up. They lighten up tremendously, and in some of these cases, the identity problem has been transformed and changed and no longer a big thorn in their side. With some of them, they didn't go far enough, and it's still there.
0: Huh. So this is a big relationship between one's sexuality and their overall identity, or at least the identity they perceive as important for their goals.
1: Oh, yes, absolutely. Absolutely.
0: All right.
1: You know, we're bigger than our gonads. You know, and the sad thing is,
0: although some gonads are admirably big.
1: Yeah, but even if so, what? We're still bigger than our gonads.
0: Yes.
1: And you know, if we never see that, and a lot of people don't, that's tragic.
0: Well, it is. Listen, back to where we were.
1: Go ahead.
0: Where do you imagine present trends given, because that's all we have to go on right now, present trends given, that the planet is headed?
1: In the next 20 years, where will it be in 20 years?
0: Yeah, that's a good question, sure.
1: I think we're going to be entering the age of inclusivity, connectivity, and greater spirituality. That's what I think will happen. I think we're going to be coming into a time when people learn how to get along, because we will have cleared out enough of the lower nature issues and crap so that we can move beyond it.
0: Which part of all of known mankind's history would support that?
1: Very little.
0: So you're saying something really, really new is a-coming?
1: I think something really, really new is a-coming. And what the ultimate form of it will be, nobody knows. And will it be completely that way? I doubt it. But I think the tone and the tenor will be more and more towards that.
0: And so these things in our society now that seem new and are so puzzling to us, like kids killing kids, like all the drug use and like all the negativity and everything we talked about earlier, you think this is very transitory, huh?
1: Yeah, I do. I don't think it's going to last 50 years, let's put it that way. That's my take on it. That is my thesis.
0: I wish I had the same hope you do, the same optimism you do.
1: Well, let's put it this way, Art. I hope for all of us that I'm right.
0: And I guess
1: for our children, too.
0: But for our children, indeed. And you're going to continue working, I know, as hard as you can. You instruct people then on the phone sometimes about healing, about how to heal? Do you do that?
1: I don't tell them how to do it on the phone. That's what the seminars are for. You can't really do that over the telephone.
0: What is it you do on the phone?
1: With people?
0: Yes.
1: Well, people call me up, and the way I always start working is, I just say, I'm going to put one hand on the base of your spine. I'm putting my other hand on the base of your skull. And you tell me when you start feeling relaxed. That generally will take 1 or 2 minutes. While that is going on and the energy is flowing over the phone lines into them and they're getting relaxed, it's like taking an x-ray. I'm looking within. I'm scanning their bodies, and
0: right.
1: I'm seeing where the blockages are, and I'm seeing what has caused it. In general, I'll say something, well, you know, tell me about a period when you were like 2 to 5 years. For instance, I had a fella, and I said, you know, I see a young boy standing and feeling very shamed, and he's done something like, and it has something to do with peeing where he shouldn't pee, and there's a tremendous amount of shame with that, and I see a young boy, tell me about that. And he remembered that when he was a young boy, he used to wet his bed, and that his parents got some sort of plastic cover on there that every time he peed in his bed, an alarm would go off. So there was a shock to his system, there was shame to his system, and that really did shut him down in a very specific way. So I could see what the blockage was, and I would start sending the energy into the blockage and have him make sound as if it was coming right out of that blockage, because what we need to do is connect the head with where the blockage is in the body, so we have that neural connection. And as we do that, then we can bring up all of this heavy, dead, stuck, negative emotional energy and begin to clear it out of the system. And we do that by making sound, not verbal sound, not language, but guttural, irrational sounds like, ah, oh, you know, whatever.
0: Yes.
1: And as those sounds come on, first it seems sort of funny to do it, but as you get into it and as all that material comes up, all of a sudden it has a life of its own, and you'll find yourself making sounds you never heard before and saying things you can't believe you said, and your body might be moving and shaking and twisting and kicking, and you might be perspiring and getting very hot or very cold or shaking. All sorts of phenomena will occur as this energy is cleared. And that's generally what will happen when I work with somebody over the phone. We'll get into these spaces.
0: All right, whether you're over the phone or in person, Alan,
1: yeah.
0: And you release this negative energy, where does this energy go?
1: It's just dissolved. It gets dissolved and it's gone.
0: But you see, others would say, regarding our souls and our spirituality, mm-hmm. You can't destroy energy.
1: No, but you can transform it. You can clean it up. That negative energy goes out of their systems.
0: But it has to go somewhere.
1: Yeah, but it gets cleaned up and it goes back into the universal pool of energy.
0: Where it will descend on some other poor soul.
1: No, it gets cleared up.
0: You really think then it's gone?
1: Well, it gets cleared up, and whatever isn't cleared up, I'll cleanse it in my house. You know, because I'll pick a lot of it up.
0: So then, sometimes you bring home your work with you.
1: Oh yeah, I bring home my work with me all the time, but I clean it up, I burn it up. You know, it's like you said, you ignite it spiritually, and it gets cleared up, it gets refined, it gets clean.
0: So, tell me again, you've got, I know that you've got the CDs.
1: Yes.
0: And what else do you have to offer?
1: Well, we have the two CDs, we have the book, The T-Zone, and we have it on tape as well, and we have the training seminars.
0: Oh, you have book on tape.
1: Yeah, the book is on tape.
0: Good.
1: We have the training seminar, and we have the individual consultations for those who might want that as well.
0: All right. For those who are interested, and I know they are many, how would they get hold of these things? We've got a link to your website, of course.
1: Right, right. Well, first of all, there's the website, and it's www.seriouscreations.com, and you spell Serious Creations like the star, S-I-R-I-U-S, Creations, and Creations is plural, seriouscreations.com.
0: We've got a link, folks.
1: Yeah, and then the phone number is area code 310-228-3100. Yeah, 310-228-3100.
0: And that number operates during the day or 24
1: hours? It operates 24
0: hours
1: a day.
0: Oh, good.
1: Yeah,
0: 24
1: hours. People can call whenever they want.
0: And
1: we will respond to them as quickly as we can.
0: Okay, and if somebody wants to contact you personally, is that a number generally to order the CDs or the book or whatever?
1: That's an order number, but they can put in a they can leave a message that they want that, or they can email me from the website.
0: How hard is it to get an appointment with you?
1: Well, it depends. Sometimes it's very hard. Sometimes it's not terribly hard. It's on a first come, first served basis. And what I will say is that we will get to everyone as soon as we can.
0: Hmm.
1: As soon as we can.
0: Do you find more requests coming from people who want to be healed, or more requests coming from people who want to know how to develop this power?
1: I would say both. Almost equally.
0: Really?
1: Yes. Yes. You have no idea how many people out there want to develop this power. It's amazing.
0: Well, if the world continues as it is now, we're going to need lots and lots of healers.
1: We're going to need lots and lots of healers. There's no doubt about it, Art. There really is no doubt about it.
0: Well, all right. Then listen, I want to thank you for being here. And I guess continue your work. You're obviously at a level far above myself in every way spiritually.
1: I don't know. I don't know. Maybe I'll get a machine gun one of these days.
0: I don't think so.
1: I don't think
0: you
1: so.
0: You don't sound like the type.
1: No, I'm not.
0: All right, Alan, thank you for being here.
1: All right, thank you for having me. It's been a delight.
0: Good night.
1: Good night.
0: All right, that's Alan Mesher. And he really can heal. And healing really is something that some people obviously can do. I mean, there are lots of documented cases. The only thing about me and healing is I don't understand how it happens and why it happens. But I do understand that, in fact, it does happen. All right. Coming up next, we're going to go into open lines. Anything you want to talk about is fair game. Anything at all in the world. And there's a lot to talk in the world about in the world. We could talk about Mr. Tito and NASA. I think he's doing just the right thing. Absolutely the right thing. Same thing I'd do if I had that much money. I'd take it and I'd go for that ride. How about you?
2: The trip back in time continues with Art Bell hosting Coast to Coast AM. More Somewhere in Time coming up.

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1: On the side of economy, I'm going to go ahead and take my caller from Korea and then run my commercial set. That's for the bean counters of the network. Hey there. Welcome back.
2: Hi, sir. Hi, sir. Hey, I was talking to my wife about that. I guess I said the Korean word wrong. I guess it's gai.
1: Gai?
2: Like that.
1: Okay.
2: Yeah, I have absolutely no talent for foreign languages.
1: Well, why don't you put your wife on and have her say it to me?
2: Oh, okay. Stand by.
1: All right.
2: I think she's,
1: Get the real pronunciation.
2: She's kind of busy right now. She's chanting. She's a Buddhist. Buddha's birthday.
1: Nam-myoho Renge-kyo? Nam-myoho Renge-kyo?
2: Yeah.
1: Ah.
2: Yeah, yeah.
1: All right. So there is there's a Korean version of HBO, is there?
2: Yeah, it sure is. They got Korean, it's HBO. We get like The Sopranos and we get like Sex and the City and all that like that. But then what they do is the Koreans have a law where they can only have 10% of foreign programming.
1: Right.
2: Because to be honest, American programming is that good. You know, so they don't want, you know, us to, like, just cream the competition. So by law, by mandate, they have it. But we do have HBO. And what it was this Korean horror movie. And it was Gai, which the Koreans, everywhere, every culture has a paper, scissors, rock. And I guess Gai is a Gai by bow, is the paper, scissors, rock. And I had it happen to me once in my life. I was lying in bed, this is about 2 years ago, and it felt like this thing, like, pulled my arm through the bed, and, you know, just, like, I was moving out of my body.
1: Oh, yes.
2: And you get that, that instant shock, and I immediately snapped out of it. And I told my wife about that, and she goes, oh, yeah, that's a pretty common phenomenon. And I go, oh, really? I never heard of it, right? And then we were watching this movie several weeks ago, and I asked her about that, you know, what does that mean? She says, well, that's that feeling where you feel like the ghost, or jishing, which the Koreans say jishing, it's like pulling you down or pushing you down into the bed. And I try to say, yeah, remember, I had that. So that's kind of unusual.
1: I think it's in every culture, you know it?
2: I do, yeah.
1: All right, by the way, you're at the top of the Associated Press News this hour. That is Korea's. Let me read this to you. It says, in North Korea's highest level contact with the West in 6 months, the head of the European Union arrived here Wednesday to meet with the reclusive leader, Kim Jong II. The trip comes at the time when efforts to promote the reconciliation of North and South Korea across the world's most heavily armed border are suffering setbacks. The agenda could include the North's human rights record, missile program, food shortages, and attitude toward economic reform. Now, I've seen a lot of riots in South Korea near the North Korean border where these South Korean students just are really trying to break down the barrier between South Korea and North Korea, and I've wondered a lot of times why the South Korean authorities, who are probably really fed up with all this by now, don't just open the gates and let them run through.
2: The powers that be they have what's called a sunshine policy over here, and the sunshine policy is supposed to, like, you know, we'll be, you know, your friend, we'll be your buddy and stuff like that. Now, the riots, what you're seeing is, like, you ever see that thing where, like, you see a riot on TV or something, and it looks like, oh, my God, there's thousands and thousands, and the camera pans back.
1: Oh,
2: and there's, like,
1: sure.
2: Only...
1: Oh, sure. Yeah. So it's not...
2: What that is, it's isolated pockets where it's the students, and it's the students during springtime.
1: I know, but, I mean, why not just open the gates and let them run through? I mean, they're trying to crash the gates anyway.
2: Yeah. they'd be for a pretty rude awakening, you know, because they like their internet. You know, and somebody told me one time, they said, yeah, there's an internet capability in cable TV in North Korea. The only problem is only one person in the whole country has it.
1: Yeah, that's right. All right, my friend, thanks. We got to scoot.
2: Okay, thank you, sir. You take care now.
1: You too, from all the way from Korea.
0: Somewhere in Time with Art Bell continues, courtesy of Premier Networks.

0: as I said earlier, I always worry about the plane crashing. I don't actually worry about it, but I consider the possibility. You have to. When you're leaving the ground and going into the air, it's a natural thing for humans to consider that you might not stay in the air, right? First time caller line, you're on the air. Good morning.
1: Hi.
0: Hi.
1: I have something about these shadow people.
0: Oh?
1: Have any of them been described as these horrid things with no eyes?
0: Oh, yes. As a matter of fact, we have one night when we talked about the shadow people, and we had an expert here, a Native American. We implored people to send drawings to us, and so we've got all these drawings of what the various shadow people have looked like, and some of them, well, they don't look like the girl next door.
1: Mm-hmm. Well, I've sort of figured out that a human with no eyes is representative of the instinctual soul.
0: How did you figure that out?
1: Well, for one, people with, well, most people have three souls: instinctual, emotional, and rational. We have two eyes. Now,
0: why don't we have an irrational soul?
1: Well,
0: because people are not rational all the time by a long shot.
1: Well, yeah, but the irrationality is handled by the first two.
0: I see. All right.
1: Okay, now, the myopic, hateful Cyclops has one eye. He has an instinctual and emotional soul. And those who have gone beyond reason are described as having a third eye.
0: Ah, yes. So we go from one eye to three eyes, depending on the level of ascension.
1: Well, from no eyes to three eyes.
0: No eyes to three eyes, right? Huh. How many eyes have you got?
1: I'd say I've got this little inkling of the third one, but
0: it's like your third eye is just beginning to form.
1: Yeah.
0: Right there in the middle of your forehead, probably, right?
1: Mm-hmm.
0: Yep. Well, I always thought that God should have provided us with an actual eye that looks toward the rear. I mean, think how that would be if you had an eye and you could actually, or better yet, how about 360-degree vision? Talk about an improvement. Now, there would be one. 360-degree vision. There would be no peripheral vision because there'd be no periphery. You'd see it all. Slight design flaw there, huh? Or maybe we're just not supposed to see it coming. Wildcard line, you're on the air. Hello.
2: Good morning, Art.
0: Good morning.
2: This is Mark calling from Houston, listening to you on AM 740 KTRH.
0: And talking on a cell phone. Right? Hello? See, we lost him. Now, you ask why I complain about cell phones. That's why. God, we should put them all in one big pile and burn them. All except mine and my friends. East of the Rockies, you're on the air. Hello.
3: Hello.
0: Hello.
3: Good morning, Art.
0: Yes, good morning to you.
3: This is Mike from Cleveland.
0: Yes.
3: I got a question about shadow people.
0: All right, shadow people. Here
3: yeah.
0: we go again.
3: How can a person be a shadow people when there's no person? A person got to reflect light.
0: Well, in other words, a shadow person, you mean how could it be from you when you're still a person?
3: Yeah. I mean, could you see another person?
0: No, the answer to that is easy. It's when you get in a different state. In other words, when you are sort of in that twilight world between sleep and wakefulness, or even perhaps when you're asleep, it may be that your inner being, which does get up and get out of your body, wanders about the house or the area, and you are seen by others occasionally as a shadow person. One explanation. West of the Rockies, you're on the air. Hello.
4: Were you talking to me?
0: Yes, you indeed.
4: Well, that's excellent. Couple points. One is, are you familiar with Curlian photography?
0: Of course.
4: Okay. They shoot people, as a straight shot, and all of a sudden you've got this image behind them, which comes out in the film.
0: Yes?
4: It's not uncommon.
0: Well, I know it will photograph auras.
4: No, it photographs people. I've seen them.
0: Well, yes, but if it's intended to photograph auras around people, right?
4: Not necessarily.
0: No?
4: Kirlian photography, they just shoot people like they got a regular photograph, and then there's a person behind them, which is really exciting.
0: And now, that I have never seen.
4: Oh, my God. Not sure what book it's in, but it's in the Kirlian photography thing, and they shoot plants when they break off a stem and the energy comes out.
0: Yes, and actually you can still see the rest of the plant where it had been broken off.
4: Oh, yeah.
0: No, that's true. Uh-huh. That's true. The remaining energy.
4: Yeah. Second issue is truth or trash.
0: Yes.
4: A cure for the common cold.
0: Well, what about a cure for the common cold?
4: 24 hours gone.
0: We don't have one.
4: I do.
0: You personally have a cure for the common
4: Most
0: cold?
4: Most assuredly.
0: Oh, come on.
4: No. As
0: the world has been searching for a cure for the common cold.
4: No, they haven't.
0: And yes, they have.
4: No, but everybody says, well, gee, Mickey, how come you do not advertise nationally?
0: And why aren't you a billionaire and up there with Tito or whatever, wherever you want to be?
4: You want to go up against Merck or Johnson & Johnson? They got the boys of the black...
0: No. Let's say, just for the sake of this conversation, mm-hmm. that you really have the cure for the common cold.
4: Oh, yeah, you would never have...
0: Wait a minute. No, wait.
4: Go ahead.
0: Wait. I'm going to assume you've got it. Don't give me the old story of go up against Merck. You don't do that. You go to Merck and you make a deal with Merck.
4: No, wrong old buckle. We've been there, done that.
0: And?
4: They are not the tiniest bit interested.
0: Why not? They'd make a gazillion dollars.
4: No, they wouldn't make a dime.
0: Yes,
4: they wouldn't make a dime. They make more money off Sudafed than they do off of my microbes.
0: Beans. Your microbes would make... If your microbes cure the common cold,
4: mm-hmm.
0: they would simply charge lots of money for your little microbes, and they'd make more than they would on Sudafed or any other cold...
4: No.
0: Oh, no. See, I'm sorry. Don't buy it. Uh-uh. I don't buy it. Same old story. Repressed. I've got a cure for the common cold, but they repressed me. Of course they'd go for it. Because you just simply say, well, if you don't buy it, if you don't make a deal with me, I'm going to take it across town. Sorry, I don't buy that one. Just plain don't buy it. First time caller line, you're on the air. Hello.
5: Hi, this is Bill in Linwood, Washington, listening to you on Como.
0: Yes, sir.
5: From Seattle.
0: You bet.
5: And I just wanted to call tonight to talk about the changes that are coming up in the earth and people and things that are going on there.
0: Yes, you can actually hear it in people's voices.
5: I think so, and it's been very interesting listening to the program for the past few nights that I think that the ancients knew that we would be entering a time, the galaxy would be entering a phase. That's how they were able to calculate that date of December 22nd of 2012.
0: Right.
5: And the guest tonight highlighted the fact, I think, very clearly that people were experiencing this energy, but they didn't know really how to process it.
0: I think that's fair, yes. I think everybody feels it coming, and very few of us understand how to process it.
5: Yeah, and like you were talking about in road rage and the bizarre behaviors from people.
0: Yes.
5: I think that the spiritual heightening is occurring, but they're not directing that energy in a spiritual sense. And so to me, listening to the program tonight was very enlightening because I realized that individually we need to take responsibility for those energies and start to find ways to reach out and like your guests last night were saying, to really develop those qualities of love. Being of service to other people.
0: I really think all of that is right, and I think you're right, and that is what we need to be doing. But I can't say that I'm personally there.
5: Yeah, me neither. That's a lot of work to get to that point, and so that's why it's been fascinating, though, to listen to your program for the past few nights.
0: Oh, I think these people are absolutely right about what's coming, about who's going to make it, and the kind of people that we should be becoming. I think all of that's right.
5: Mm-hmm.
0: I just can't live it.
5: How do you think the shadow people fit into all this, though? I've been listening to quite a few calls tonight about the shadow people.
0: Oh, sure. I think the shadow people fit into it very nicely indeed, because with this change coming, as we get closer and closer to it, I think that whatever you want to call it, the veil, the separation between dimensions is beginning to break down, and the more it breaks down, the more reports of this kind of thing we're going to be getting.
5: Mm.
0: That's what I believe.
5: Mm. Well, that would make sense. So it's a real real joy to listen to the program tonight, and it's a delight to be able to get through it and talk to you about some of these things, because it's really been pressing on my mind tonight, the realizations, you know, just listening to your program for the past few nights.
0: Yep.
5: And learning these things.
0: Yep, I agree with you completely. Thank you very much for the call. I agree with you. And I agree with my guests of the last two nights. However, I guess I'm not evolved enough, because I'm more of a practical person living in a practical world and knowing what it takes to get through. And I'm sure my guest tonight, well, we could have gone round and round about that. West of the Rockies, you're on the air. Hi.
6: Hi.
0: Hello.
6: How you doing?
0: Okay.
6: I have a question about your website.
0: All right.
6: It comes up and it has encounters, and it
0: yes.
6: has a number up there.
0: That's right.
6: I got one night, and I was kind of mad about it. I thought it was one of your Antichrist jokes.
0: It was.
6: It was.
0: 666666666. Yes.
6: And then I noticed that it changes all the
0: time.
6: Now,
0: actually, we did attain that number.
6: Right.
0: All we did was arrange the programming so that once it attained that number, it would stop there. For a little while. Pause there for a little while.
6: Yeah, I was wondering how many people got it.
0: So that some of you would get that number, look up, and wonder. And think yourself unique.
6: Yeah.
0: And then go check the mirror for sixes in the forehead, you know, that kind of stuff.
6: Stuff like that, yeah.
0: And sir?
6: Yeah.
0: It worked.
6: It worked, yeah.
0: Oh, it
6: worked. I was wondering how many people actually got that number.
0: Probably about a million.
6: Probably, okay. Yeah, I was laughing about it.
0: Thank you very much. And then we kept track of the real number during that time and then just set it loose from that point. First time caller line, you're on the air. Hello.
7: Good morning. This is Doris from Fresno. And you were speaking a little earlier of an article in Newsweek.
0: Yes.
7: About the human spirit and the brain.
0: The brain and God, yes.
7: I am rereading a book called Mystery of the Ages by Herbert W. Armstrong.
0: Yes.
7: On page 105, it has something similar to that article.
0: Oh? And what is that?
7: May I read it?
0: Not the whole article, no.
7: Just a couple of small paragraphs.
0: No, I'd rather you don't read. Just tell me about it.
7: Well, it says the human spirit imparts the power of intellect to the human...
0: You're reading to me. Just tell me about it.
7: Well,
0: you read it. You can tell me. You absorbed it. So tell me.
7: I really haven't absorbed it because I only read it a couple of nights ago.
0: Well, if you haven't, then if you haven't absorbed it, then you're going to call and preach it to me here. What do you think? Look, let's just have a conversation. Do you think that? Do you think there's some place in your brain that demands that you believe in a life after death, that demands that you believe in a God, that demands that you worship something? Do you think there's a part of your brain that does that?
7: Yes.
0: So do I.
7: Yes,
0: do I think that means there is not a God? No. I think that the question of God is still up there, and it's a really good question, and there probably is a creator for all of this. I believe that. But I do think that our brains are conditioned to believe or to want to believe.
7: Well, I just think there is something higher than man, that's for sure.
0: So do I.
7: Because man can't solve its problems. So
0: obviously.
7: So what's left? There has to be something higher than us.
0: I couldn't agree more with you.
7: Thank you.
0: Right, take care. I agree. No, I agree. I just don't know if he really gets as involved in our affairs as a lot of people think that he does, or she does. The creator. That's all. As a matter of fact, I do believe there is free will, even to the degree that if we were crazy enough to push the button and eradicate ourselves from the face of the globe, that he or she would step in and prevent it. Or any aliens, for that matter. I personally think we'd be gone.
8: 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That was Art Bell hosting Coast to Coast AM on this Somewhere in Time.

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1: Somebody in Fast Blast asks, do you screen your Fast Blasts or your email? 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I have two addresses, actually. And as far as Fast Blasts are concerned, no, they're totally unscreened. Whatever you put in there is what will come to me. Now, do I read all the Fast Blasts? No, of course not. On the air? Of course not. Generally, I do read them all, and I try to do the best I can with email, and of course, as you know, we have unscreen calls as well. So I thought when I came back, why screen Fast Blasts? What's the point? Just you can cherry pick anyway, so you might as well let people say what they want to say, and that's exactly what we do.
0: 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Tonight featuring Coast to Coast AM from May 1st, 2001.

0: Think about this. 10% of my listening audience, by extrapolation, 10% of those calling, with atomic bombs. Their own personal atomic bombs. I say it would bring on change. Serious, fast change. Think about it. First time caller line, you're on the air. Hello.
1: Good morning, Art.
0: Good morning.
1: Well, yeah, that would be that would bring on some tremendous change, without a doubt. Listen, I got a question for you.
0: Sure.
1: About a month ago, I was listening to your program, and you had discussed a strange noise that you had heard just about 40 meters, I believe it was, that had something to do with HARP.
0: No, that was on 39-something. It was on 3.9-something megahertz.
1: Okay. Well, I thought you'd mentioned it around 40 meters. The reason why I'm calling is because I'm hearing that same or a similar strange sound on 8478 kilohertz.
0: 8478?
1: Yes, and I have no idea what it is.
0: It's Hold on a minute. 8478, huh?
1: And actually, I heard it last night, too.
0: Is it there now?
1: Yes, it is.
0: It is. All right. Hold on here. Take a listen.
1: Very, very strange noise, and I don't remember if you had mentioned that there were some odd noises that could possibly be attributed to HARP or not.
0: Hold on. Is that what you're hearing?
1: Yes, it's just below the CW that you're hearing.
0: Yeah, I hear that. You know what that is?
1: What is
0: that? I believe that's facsimile. You're hearing facsimile.
1: That is mighty strange. I've been in the amateur radio.
0: The upper noise was obviously teletype, but then you go down into that wavy sounding noise that I just got to, and I think that's facsimile.
1: That is awfully strange. I've been listening for years and years, and I have never heard that before. That's odd.
0: Well, had you heard the HARP stuff, you want to talk about odd, wait till you hear HARP. Next time it's on, I'll let you know. I think it was 3.39.
1: I will definitely be tuning in at 3.39. I want to hear what it is that you were.
0: Well, it's not there right now. I actually played it on the air, so.
2: 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And now, Art Bell.

0: 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And now, Art Bell.
1: Wouldn't wish that on anybody. Wildcard Line, you're on the air. Hello.
2: Konnichiwa, Bell-san.
1: Ohio gozaimasu.
2: This is from KSFO Company.
1: Yes,
2: country.
1: Yes, up in the San Francisco area.
2: Yes. Name is Kat.
1: Yes, sir.
2: And I have a couple of requests and a question, which kind of falls into the category of a request.
1: All right.
2: First of all, Mike Siegel did something that I thought was really neat, and you being a cat person, the same as a lot of the rest of us,
1: yes,
2: it would really fit nicely. He called it cattails.
1: Cattails?
2: Yes. It was basically ghost stories related to cats and stories about living cats.
1: Oh, well, I can go one better than that. I've got a picture of a ghost cat.
2: Yes, I heard that.
1: Well, have you seen it?
2: No, unfortunately, I'm computer poor.
1: You are computerless?
2: Yes.
1: Oh, they're getting so cheap now. I mean, you know what? You can go out and you can buy a home computer now, secondhand, that will run at hundreds of megahertz clock speed for, I mean, really cheap. Really cheap. Not brand new. If you want to get a secondhand one, really cheap. I mean, people are throwing them away.
2: Well, I'll have to look into that when I get some time.
1: By all means.
2: Another thing, this business of the Granite Starship.
1: Yes.
2: That was quite fascinating.
1: Yes.
2: That it overlapped with something that has been haunting me for a long time. Had to do with something that I kept coming up with time and time and time again and never worked on.
1: What's that?
2: Relating to a power supply. Essentially using the same mechanism as the drive rings that he was talking about.
1: Oh.
2: Almost identical.
1: Yeah. Well, actually, his design makes all kinds of sense.
2: It made so much sense. Well, when he mentioned it, and of course, thinking of the power applications that I kept stumbling across, I thought, okay, so you can drive it anywhere. Why can't you suck power out of it?
1: You can. The answer is you can, and that arrangement would probably generate power. I mean, before you say this cannot be done, you've got to answer a lot of questions, like, how did the guy build the Coral Castle in Florida? Huh? Then how did he move it and rebuild it? How did the Egyptians build the pyramids? I've been there. I've talked to the man who, for his whole lifetime, his adult lifetime, has presided over Giza and the pyramids. And there are some questions he can answer. But how they built the pyramids? Not a chance. Not a chance. East of the Rockies, you're on the air. Hi.
3: Hi, Art.
1: Hello.
3: Hey, it's great to have you back.
1: Thank you.
3: My name's Connor. I'm in Tampa.
1: Yes, sir.
3: A friend of mine turned me on to you. And I just recently heard the first interview you did with Father Malachi.
1: Yes.
3: How many interviews did you do before he passed away?
1: I would think at least a half dozen.
3: I would say that was the most profound interview and statement I've heard on that subject in a long, long time.
1: Well, he was a very profound man.
3: Yes, and I've been starting to read his books. I have a question, though, or just kind of a comment.
1: Sure.
3: I was sitting here with a friend the other night, and he had set something down on the table, and then he's frantically looking around my house for it, and I'm like, what are you doing? And he sits down next to me, and he goes, you have a ghost in your house. I'm like, what? And I have a friend on the phone that I'm talking to. He goes, oh, yeah, you do. And I'm like, oh, you're telling me this now? And he's like, yeah, I've seen it sitting on the end of your bed or in the doorway. And I'm like, great. Is it, like, malevolent? And they're like, no, it seems to be guardian. And my father passed away when I was 7. He committed suicide.
1: Mm-hmm.
3: And which brings me back to Father Malachi.

0: and that topic. It was just a little, you know, pill kind of, you know, hard to swallow, you know, not to know where he's at, you know, during this time. But the ghost situation seems to be, and I'm comfortable. I've been more, I just got recently paralyzed, actually not recently, 6 years ago. Mm-hmm. I was in a car accident.
1: Sorry to hear that.
0: I was number one in the nation in martial arts, and I've been paralyzed since then. But since I moved into this new apartment, I've had this really, really peaceful feeling. And
1: well, it may well be that your dad is your guardian angel. It may well be. Who's to say? It may well be that your dad, you know, with regard to suicide, I know what Malachi's position was. I have a far more layman's position about it, and I don't think that people who commit suicide go to hell. I don't think that's a real qualifier. I know it's supposed to be a deadly sin, right? That's what I'm told. My wife is Catholic. It's a deadly sin. You don't commit suicide. But in the way that I think of God, and I can hear you all screaming at the radio now, it's not the way you think of God, Art. It's the way God is. I know, but I can't imagine a God that would send somebody to some sort of eternal hell for having taken their own life in some moment of unimaginable misery, or for a number of other things that suggest you would go to the, you know, the down escalator part. West of the Rockies, you're on the air. Hello. Hello? Going once.
2: Yes, Mr. Bell.
1: Yes?
2: My name is Tom. I'm calling from Redding, California.
1: Yes, sir.
2: And I'm talking from 1402 Real Talk Show. You had many people on your show talking about out-of-body experiences.
1: Yes.
2: Did you ever have anybody say that they met two or three different people at one time traveling together?
1: You mean sort of a group?
2: Group, right. Like a group on a mission.
1: You don't hear much about that. But that's a doggone good question. Next time I have an OBE expert on, I will ask that. It's a good question.
2: Okay, because I had one here a couple of weeks ago, and there was three guys. There was three guys. And what they did, they must have been on a mission doing something, looking for somebody. But they scared me so bad, I went, you know, I got back into my body somehow. And I remember that you had Daniel Brinkley on a long, long time ago. I've been listening to you for I don't know how many years.
1: Actually, I've had him on quite recently.
2: Yes, I heard him the last time he was on. But I remember when the first time I think you had him on the show was I was living down in Joshua Tree. And it seems to me that he said something about, like, if you see somebody on the other side, not to believe that they're all good. Not to get involved in.
1: Yeah, that's my view too. I thank you. I share that with him. In other words, most OBE guys, Albert Taylor, for example, and I've had extensive conversations about this. He will always tell you, with a good heart, nothing can go wrong. Don't worry about it, Art. It's all safe on the other side. Whatever you might meet, entities, people, whatever you might do, it's all safe. And at the first moment of distress, physical or mental, boom, you're back in your body. And I've never been able to quite buy all that. But I do think out of body is possible. A first time caller line, you're on the air. Hi. Oh,
3: hello, Art.
1: Hello.
3: I'm Louise. I'm calling from Richmond, Indiana.
1: Okay.
3: I listened to your call about the guy with the cold remedy.
1: Oh, yes.
3: I think you're off the mark on that one.
1: How's that?
3: Have you been to a drugstore lately?
1: Yeah, sure.
3: $7 for a little bottle of NyQuil.
1: Yeah, I know. But if you had an actual cure for a cold,
3: right?
1: You could charge. What would you pay to be rid of a cold when you get one? $100, $200? I'd pay easily $100, $200.
3: Yeah,
1: maybe even more.
3: No, listen to the logic, though.
1: I'm giving you some logic, too. Consider
3: it,
1: please.
3: No, but you're not following your own logic, though.
1: Why is that?
3: Well, when you think back about the energy problems.
1: Yes.
3: Well, why are they not solving the energy crisis?
1: Because they're stupid.
3: Right. Well, the drug companies would be slitting their own throats.
1: No, they wouldn't.
3: Yes, they would.
1: No, they wouldn't. I say no.
3: Yes.
1: I say if anybody actually had a cure for the common cold, that Merck or any of the big companies would snap it right up.
3: A cure.
1: You bet.
3: Okay, a one-time, you never have to take any medication ever again
1: you
3: for
1: mean
3: the
1: like,
3: cold.
1: Like an inoculation, let's say.
3: Right.
1: Okay.
3: Well, if they did that, that would mean that every year I would not be going to the drugstore and spending at least $100.
1: But you see, there would not be such a thing, because if you know anything about the cold virus or the flu virus, you know that it's constantly changing.
3: No, I'm not saying this guy may or may not have the cold remedy. But what I'm saying is that the logic that the drug companies would jump at a chance to cure the common cold is wrong.
1: I say they would.
3: I say they wouldn't.
1: Okay, well, we'll have to live with that disagreement.
3: You're not listening to the logic, though.
1: Yes, I am.
3: If you've been, they devote an entire section to cold remedies in the drugstore.
1: I've been there.
3: Yeah, and
1: I've had colds,
3: I spend $7-$8 on a little bottle of NyQuil.
1: Yeah, I know.
3: And that lasts maybe 2 or 3 days.
1: Right.
3: My husband gets drunk on that stuff when he's got a cold. And
1: well, then he's overusing it.
3: Yeah, but that's what you have to do.
1: You're not supposed to. NyQuil is not supposed to make you drunk. You're not supposed to just gobble it, you know.
3: Yeah, but if you don't, you cannot get a good night's sleep. And the problem is, there are a lot of people who do that. And if the drug companies got rid of the cure, they would be getting rid of a major source of revenue.
1: Okay. Well, I'm willing. We're going to have to live with that disagreement. First of all, I don't think that there would be a magic bullet that would stop all colds and all flu forever. That isn't what's going to happen. However, they may come up with something that if you get the cold, you take whatever it is in the early stages of the cold, and people will call it echinacea or whatever. No, I mean a real concrete, boom, you've got a cold, and boom, it's gone type cure. Now, that would be worth a lot of money to the drug companies, and it's far more likely than some magic bullet that is going to cure all forms of all viruses. That's not going to happen. But what I talked about might eventually happen, although you have to wonder about a world that has sent men to the moon as not yet to cure the common cold. I don't think there's going to be any sort of magic single bullet. I think it's going to be something you will take when you have a certain form of a cold or the flu, and it will stop it, and that will be worth a very great deal of money. Wildcard Line, you're on the air.
4: All right. Arbell?
1: Yes.
4: How come he's still talking?
1: Because you have your radio on, which is an absolute no-no.
4: Oh, okay. Hey, you know the group Cream?
1: Yes.
4: And the song White Room?
1: Yes.
4: Where the shadows run from themselves.
1: Yes.
4: Can you play that?
1: No.
4: I'd love it if you could get Eric Clapton or somebody and ask him what he meant by that. I think he was seeing shadows back in the 60s.
1: Well, he might have seen a lot of things back in the 60s.
4: Yeah. But I got something that's you're going to be really... This I found a rock that's got a dinosaur carved on it.
1: A dinosaur carved on it?
4: Yeah, Brontosaurus.
1: A Brontosaurus?
4: Yeah.
1: A Brontosaurus rock?
4: Yeah.
1: I wonder who might have done that.
4: I don't know, caveman or something.
1: Well, I would definitely say you've got something very valuable. I mean, if a cave guy really did do that, it's going to be worth a lot of money.
4: Can I send you a picture of it?
1: Of course.
4: I don't have a computer. My brother's got one, though.
1: No, so. You can send me a photo if you want.
4: Okay, which one do you want me to send it to? Mindspring or?
1: Yeah, Mindspring.
4: All right.
1: All right.
4: I'll do that.
1: Okay, sir, thank you. Dinosaur in the Rock. East of the Rockies, you're on the air. Hello.
5: Howdy.
1: Howdy.
5: How you doing?
1: Okay.
5: Let me turn this off. There. Have you heard about the Maasai tribe laughing at the government's mass slaughter of the cattle?
1: The Messiah tribe?
5: Yeah.
1: Who are they?
5: In Africa. They have some kind of stuff they mix together for the foot and mouth disease.
1: You mean a potion?
5: Yeah.
1: And that cures foot and mouth? And so they're saying that the government in Europe, governments in Europe are crazy for slaughtering all the animals?
5: Well, they are. When you look at what the Earthling Man's government has done for the past 6,000 years.
1: But you know why we're doing it? Now, I listened very carefully. Linda Moulton Howe did an exquisite report on it, and the answer is they do it because of economics. Because
5: right, and that's the whole thing. In nature, there are certain ones that have natural resistance to that disease. Why not help those individuals become many? But human government's got to go and destroy everything in its sight.
1: That's right.
5: That's why the cancer of human government must be removed from the planet.
1: You think that all of human government is a cancer and that all of government should be removed?
5: Based by what it has done, it has spent well over $511 trillion, $220 billion in 1 year.
1: What do you think would happen to America, just out of curiosity, if the American government simply dissolved completely?
5: It would go back to the hands of the owner of the universe.
1: Back to the hands of the owner of the universe. I don't know if that sounds good. I mean, you might imagine it to be good, but I'm not sure that sounds good to me. That might mean that we would cease to exist and our spirits would ascend or descend, depending on individual behavior, right? Anyway, we're out of time right now. From the high desert, I'm Art Bell. Ta-ta.
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1: From the high desert and the great American Southwest, I bid you good evening, good morning, good afternoon, wherever you may be across the globe. I'm Art Bell, and this is Coast to Coast AM. Well, does it get any better than what we're doing since last night? I don't think so. Have you seen them yet? What am I talking about? In 1974, Arecibo sent the largest, strongest signal to deep space we've ever sent. It would appear, as one possibility, that a crop circle, or more accurately, a crop glyph that has just been laid down in a field in England near a deep space telescope, is the answer to that broadcast. That's certainly one possibility. The other is that the crop circle, or crop glyph, if you will, is a hoax. Richard C. Hoagland with us in a moment to give us an update. Also caught up on this and coming up in the next hour is Greg Braden, author of The Isaiah Effect. And he says it kind of walks right with exactly what we're going to be talking about tonight. So if either A, you've only heard rumors about this because they've been flying all over the world today about this possible answer, or you didn't get a chance to hear it last night, tonight I suggest you get by your computer so that you can sort of follow right along with what we're doing as we continue to unfold what may be the largest story of the year, or the perhaps even the largest story of any year.
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0: now to the mountains of New Mexico, where for many of us this all began with the explanation last night of Richard Hoagland. Many of you I know have been told by your friends, better get up there and take a listen. Good for you. Glad you're here. We're going to begin by catching you up. Richard C. Hoagland is a one-time advisor to NASA, to Walter C. Cronkite, certainly an Angstrom Science Award winner, and he's been on this program many times. You know him. If you missed it last night, get ready. We'll recap and then move quickly ahead. Richard?
1: Good evening, Art.
0: Hi.
1: In the words of Yogi Berra, is this deja vu all over again?
0: It is. These breaking stories that just absolutely go berserk. We're right in the middle of another one.
1: Well, with good reason, because it's looking more and more like, and I don't want to get everybody's hopes up, but this may really be real. I had extensive discussions with some folks in England today, people like Michael Glickman, who I think you're going to have on as a guest Monday, right?
0: Yes, Michael.
1: Yeah, Michael is one of the veterans of crop circle research, along with people like Colin Andrews and others. I had a very long, very interesting discussion with Michael. And the bottom line is that the seasoned veterans, the guys who have been at this for decades, since the mid-70s when this whole phenomenon in modern times started, are pretty convinced that this is absolutely for real. And we've got evidence to present tonight. But
0: All right. But yeah, let us back up. And I know a lot of people, since it's the weekend, are here who have just sort of heard rumors about something big going on. What is it? Go to my website, artbell.com, so you can follow along with what you're about to hear. Just recap briefly, Richard.
1: All right. What they need to do is to go to the web and look under tonight's guest, which is moi. And Keith has done a thing up there where we have, let me see, how's he listed it? He's listed it as second evening, I believe, or second set of images.
0: Well, under your name, it says more crop glyphs images.
1: That's it. Okay.
0: And also yesterday's crop glyphs images. So yeah. I guess we ought to begin with yesterday's.
1: Well, I actually did a reprise on the number two, so they can go right to number two.
0: Okay.
1: Because it's going to take a little while for them to load.
0: Number two, really number one there, but okay.
1: Okay.
0: Mm-hmm.
1: And are you there?
0: Yes.
1: Okay, good. Because mine just blanked out. I love technology. I love computers. Okay. Anyway, on August 19th, a few days ago...
0: By the way, we were talking about that earlier with Keith about computers in general. And my webcam shot tonight, I'm wearing a Microsoft T-shirt. And he said, well, that's why.
1: Yeah, they want to go to more crop glyph images.
0: You're right.
1: Because yesterday's are yesterday's. And we'll just leave them up there and they can, you know... So if you go to that page, the first image you're going to see is this extraordinary glyph.
0: Pace.
1: Photographed by Steve Alexander.
0: Yes.
1: We finally got the credits up tonight. It was so rushed last night, we didn't even have time to credit everybody who had provided images from the Crop Circle Connector and the Circle Makers. You know, we actually lifted one of their images last night, and we didn't give them credit. They are listening to us live on the Internet. Want to give them credit for the comparison. Remember we had the three comparisons?
0: Of course.
1: They're the ones that furnished the comparison, and I want to give them kudos for you know, being perceptive to see this really is worth comparing. So the first image is this face that you got wind of a couple nights ago,
0: right?
1: Which is about 120 feet long, maybe 75, 80 feet wide, and it looks like a face. It is composed of pixels in the wheat. The wheat has been flattened down in between those dark areas. The dark areas are the standing crop, and the white areas are the flattened crop.
0: Isn't that interesting?
1: And you're going to see some close-ups in a moment here. We actually have ground truth now to back that up.
0: So that's almost, compared to a normal crop circle, a negative.
1: It's really a negative. And what's even more elegant is, as my friend Ron Nix just said a few moments ago, he said, this is a newspaper halftone. Because each of the impressed little dots there, which are basically raised and negative, they're scaled according to size, depending upon where the light's supposed to come from. So you see the light's supposed to come from the upper left, and you've got very dark eye sockets because, as we said last night, the eyebrow ridge thing.
0: Yes.
1: Very extended eyebrow ridges. Then you've got a nose with prominent nostrils and a narrowing face, and the shadowing, like the face on Mars, like the original Viking image, is from the upper left, and there are a lot of people who have never followed our work, Art. You know, we've been doing kind of a, you know, Frank Muntz survey all day. And people who have never encountered the face on Mars thing look at this and they say, oh, my God, that looks like that face on Mars that people talk about.
0: I mean, anybody who looks at this and doesn't see a face, they have some sort of problem.
1: Well,
0: it's like they, I see two breasts.
1: Now, what we've had a lot of input from is people who have suggested that we do a blur. Because with computers, you can do what's called a Gaussian blur. You select a radius for the number of pixels you want to blur.
0: It's easy to do. You don't need to do that. Richard, all you need to do is squint your eyes at this. And it does
1: this. Slide your cursor down to image number two.
0: Image number two. So you have blurred it for us. I see. Yes, that's exactly what you see. If you blur your eyes, that's exactly what you see, but that's a little better even.
1: Now, you can see this guy is a human. He's an ancestor.
0: All right, but I want to be clear on this now, Richard. How was this done? You simply took picture number one and...
1: Picture number one.
0: And blurred it. That's all.
1: And what you simply do is you insert a number of pixels, like 50, 90, whatever, 100, until the pixels go away, and you can see the image. Because basically, it's like that old line from Gigi.
0: Oh, my God, would you look at that? That may be one of our ancestors, Richard, but... I don't know. It could be human.
1: Notice the prominent cheekbones on the left under the eye socket.
0: Right.
1: Like the face on Mars, by the way.
0: No question.
1: Notice the shadowing in the eye sockets. Notice on the right.
0: No question.
1: How you've got the light coming in. Notice the prominent nose with the wide nostrils. Uh-huh. This is what we used to be, everybody.
0: Yeah, and if you look at the it's obvious where the sun is. The sun is in the same place as the Viking photo. And even that shows in the blurring. In fact, if anything, that's enhanced, Richard. That's incredible.
1: Isn't that cool?
0: How would they achieve that?
1: Well, they achieved it by knowing what they're doing. This is a sophisticated technology. This is, again, why I say this ain't a hoax, folks. If this is a hoax... then a lot of your tax dollars that Bush wants to shoot into space are going into this.
0: Oh, yeah. By the way, there wasn't very good news. Yeah, we'll get to that.
1: We'll get to that.
0: All right.
1: Anyway, so once you satisfy yourself that this is pretty damn interesting, then you go down to image number three. This is now the beginning of ground truth. These are images that came from the crop circle connector.
0: Wow, this was
1: taken by Charles Mallett, who's one of the really nifty guys over there. Now, this is looking... right down the face from the forehead down toward the chin. And what do you see in the distance on the horizon at the edge of the field?
0: You see the big radio telescope.
1: Jill Bolton radio telescope.
0: God, Richard, so is this the actual, looking at the ground, you can't tell what kind of prop formation this is.
1: Now look at the scale of people. There's 5 foot, 6 foot people.
0: Yeah, I see them in there, yeah.
1: Now what the photographer did, Mr. Mallett did, is he stood right on the tram line, which is the center line.
0: Yes.
1: And he's looking right down it.
0: Oh, I can see
1: those
0: that, yes.
1: Those little tram lines are so cool because they give you reference points. And you can see now how big a tram line is. Remember I said they were 10 feet?
0: Yep.
1: Well, make that guy lie down over there.
0: Obviously, they are 10 feet,
1: and you'll
0: see
1: them, they're about 10 feet.
0: Sure, sure.
1: So this gives you your scale, everybody, all right? And the neat part of what Keith does is we can slide up and down so easily, and you can do the comparisons. And it's important in this work to keep comparing, going back and forth.
0: That is so amazing to be looking at that same image... that complicated image of the supposed answer to the Arecibo message, and looking at it from this angle is incredible, Richard. God, I don't believe humans did this. I don't believe it. I don't believe it.
1: No, humans didn't. So down to image number four. Now you can see the detail. This is by Julian Gibson, taken a few days ago. Now you can see the detail.
0: Holy mackerel.
1: See the swirls?
0: Oh, absolutely.
1: The elegance.
0: Yes, yes.
1: See how, this is like, Ron actually had an interesting idea. He said, I think I know how they do this.
0: These are really good close-ups, folks, of the wheat itself. It is wheat, right?
1: It's wheat.
0: Wheat. Very good close-ups of the wheat.
1: And it's just ripe. You can see some green in there, all right?
0: Yeah.
1: But look at the pattern. Look at the, imagine a bunch of guys in the middle of the night doing this with flashlights and a board. Coming out with the precision. Because, all right, let's slide back up to image number one, all right?
0: Yes.
1: If you understand now that this is, all right, let me go back down. Go to image number four. See the grain standing there, right?
0: Yes, yes.
1: The standing grain is the dark stuff because you're looking down between the stalks. So it's like having a bunch of, trying to think how to optically describe this, but the light gets trapped. So if you're hovering overhead in a helicopter or a plane, the standing wheat is going to be dark, and the lay down stuff is going to be light.
0: Yeah, so as I said,
1: so
0: this is
1: back
0: a...
1: back up to number one.
0: It's a negative.
1: It's a negative. Now, go to number one and you'll see, my first impression was that the dark things were depressions.
0: Yes.
1: They're not. So the light is coming from the bottom right when this was illuminated. The sun was coming from the 5 o'clock position. But the impression is of the light coming from the 11 o'clock position.
0: Yes.
1: So it's super sophisticated optical engineering on a scale of a wheat field. Go down to number five now.
0: Five.
1: Now, I'm there. More detail.
0: Even,
1: I want to
0: even closer.
1: Two of these so people can see that this is not trivial. This is elegance. This is message in the crop.
0: You spoke with Michael Glickman.
1: Yes.
0: Did he give you any stats?
1: In terms of sizes?
0: How truly intricate it is.
1: It's very intricate. He said the lay was pristine, nothing is broken, there were no muddy footprints, no broken stalks, the classic evidence, and the Levin Good stuff will come later. You know, people looking at nodes and
0: Dr.
1: all that.
0: Dr. Levin Good, who will look at this, and normally what they see is something that approximates microwave that has done it.
1: Exactly. Some kind of energy is applied to this. Mm-hmm. But just visually looking at this, and looking at the incredible sophistication, because remember, if you go to image number one, the light is really coming from the bottom right, yet the impression is of sun angle from the upper left, like the face on Mars, and that is not trivial to accomplish in a field waving wheat. Remember, this is not a piece of paper. This is moving, living stuff. Okay, at the bottom, Keith has marked part du. I love his little French there.
0: Part du.
1: Click on number two.
0: Okay. Now it's slowing up a little bit because everybody's looking.
1: We will what they do in the biz call fill, which is we found out today. Remember last night I said that there were two images? The face appeared, and then we thought that earlier the so-called Persian rug, the Arecibo, reply or respond.
0: Yes.
1: According to Michael, they appeared simultaneously.
0: Oh, really?
1: They were
0: really?
1: Not there the night before, and they
0: really?
1: Were there the day after.
0: Really?
1: Yes. So they appeared instantly, simultaneously, within minutes or seconds or however long it takes to do this stuff. You know, eyewitnesses who have actually seen these things happen say it just takes seconds for the wheat to all lie down, and that gets back to Ron's idea of computer control, some kind of technology that basically does an imprint like a stencil from wherever?
0: Yes.
1: Anyway, has Yezra's come up yet?
0: Well, the little the little boxes came up, Richard. They haven't filled yet.
1: Okay.
0: You have a lot of people hitting there. So,
1: Image number six is an aerial wide angle that we had last night, which was taken from an airplane probably 1,000 feet up or so by Steve Alexander. Again, he's one of the premier photographers of the phenomenon over there. And we got his credit on tonight, which we didn't have on last night, so don't want to leave anybody out. And in the bottom right, you'll see the dish. This is the 25-meter, 80-foot dish of the Chilbolton Radio Telescope, which is used for all kinds of neat and jazzy things, measuring quasars and, you know, listening for SETI and doing other, you know, radio astronomy stuff.
0: By the way, I spoke briefly with Seth Shostak about a half hour before showtime. SETI's. Seth.
1: Yes.
0: And he said all kinds of email running around SETI today about this. Some of it somewhat comical, he said. Now, I'll tell you what Seth said, and maybe you'd want to try and answer it.
1: Okay.
0: He said, look, why would they answer with a crop circle? Why would they answer by tampering with our crops? A signal that we would send out... such a strong signal that near the hydrogen frequency, why answer in crops? Now, bear in mind, Seth has not had an opportunity to personally see this yet because, of course, it'll blow you away. And he is going to see it by the time he's on Monday in the first hour. He's a skeptical guy, and that's fine. And his big question was, why answer in crops?
1: Well, why not? I mean, the whole SETI idea that you send a radio signal out and maybe get a message back is terracentric. It's our idea of how E.T. would phone home.
0: Mm-hmm.
1: But that doesn't mean it's their idea. I, years ago, had an idea myself regarding why the glyphs in the crops, and it goes back to something that Marshall McLuhan said. Remember Marshall McLuhan, the big media guy who was the philosopher in Canada who was commenting about television and radio and hot and cold media and how people relate to information more through one than the other. And I mean, that's why you're such a success on radio, because it's the medium of imagination. And you cannot separate, he said, the medium from the message. So I started thinking, why would you know, ETs or aliens or extraterrestrials deliver information in crop fields? Well, one thing about crops is their biology. They're living organisms, and so are we.
0: That's true.
1: And so are they. So I got to thinking, the medium in this case is the biology. They're telling us in these glyphs, in these signals, in these complex geometries that we then went on to find were hyperdimensional and tetrahedral and all the underpinnings of the math and science that I've been working on for about 20 years now, that is going to affect first the biology on planet Earth. And we are part of that ecosystem. The whole message here is, I think, you cannot disconnect us from the ecosystem. There's a lot of environmentalists, a lot of greenies who are now saying that we're basically killing the Earth for the stupid stuff we're doing. The global warming and all that is the karmic backlash of the things we've done dumbly over the last 100 years. Well, if you're a bunch of extraterrestrials trying to impress on people that they're part of the fabric of life on the planet, maybe you'd send them a message in the life on the planet so they get the message.
0: Well, from SETI's point of view, they want it returned the way they sent it. Now,
1: well, that's terracentric. And the neat part is they finally sent us a message in the language that we dumb guys can understand, meaning it's images like a face, and it's our own message sent back to us. So now everybody should have loaded image number 6. You got image number 6 up?
0: No.
1: Oh, my God.
0: No.
1: There's millions of people trying to get in.
0: That's obviously the case. This is going to be very difficult.
1: We will then describe this, because just be patient. It will load. It will eventually load, all right? So image number 6 is this wide angle showing that a few hundred feet away from our friendly glyph, you know, our face, our ancient face looking up at the stars, we have this rectangular carpet-looking thing. You said it looked like a Navajo rug. I said people compared it to a Persian, you know, carpet.
0: Right.
1: Well, what we've done now tonight is below the wide angle, we've got a comparison done by a guy named Bruce Otter, who's another Brit who has done a really good job. And what he did was to take the color version of the Sagan-Drake-Arecibo message, which was an original little graphic they prepared out of the digital.
0: Richard, we're not going to be able to get this in. We'll have to do it after the bottom of the hour.
1: Okay.
0: It's coming rapidly, all right? Maybe by then
1: everybody
0: I'll have it loaded.
1: Loading.
0: That's what I'm doing. All right, stay right there. I'm Art Bell from the high desert. Have we been answered? You decide. You go take a look. This is Coast to Coast AM from the high desert.
2: 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That was Art Bell hosting Coast to Coast AM on this Somewhere in Time.

0: Now, we take you back to the past on Art Bell Somewhere in Time.
1: All right, see you here. Premier Radio Networks built the web serverville land that could not sink like the Titanic. Unfortunately, the Titanic has gone down. We've broken our own website. So, we're going to have to revert to radio. In other words, in describing all of this to you, at least until our technicians can get on the spot, we're going to revert to radio, and we're going to try to, as sad as it may be, we're going to have to try and do all of this with words, for those of you who have not yet seen the pictures. The website is, in fact, locked up tighter than a drum, so stand by, and we'll try and do this with words and get pictures perhaps before the half hour is out. Right now, rest your keyboard.
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1: Wow, I got image 6. It took until just now, but I got image 6. Anyway, for all intents and purposes, right now the website is down for the count. Richard, that tells you the number of people out there that are trying to get information on this.
2: Yep.
1: All right, so back to radio we go for now.
2: Yep. Well, in 1974, we sent a message, as you said, the most powerful message ever sent from this planet, apart from Bemuse and the radar stuff that's kind of, you know, the early warning system and all the early Cold War, you know, signals and all that.
1: Sure.
2: But this was a deliberate message. It had a code. It was constructed by Frank Drake and Carl Sagan, sent by the Arecibo 1,000-foot radio bowl telescope in Puerto Rico toward the M13 cluster in 1974, November of 74. And what it simply did was to send an off-on binary code, because computers run on ones and zeros, off and on, yes and no. So it constructed, they constructed what they thought was a cute pictogram, which was a rectangle. It basically was about three times longer than it was wide, and it had a series of ones and zeros that came out on the little graph like a little schematic cartoon.
1: And so it creates a picture.
2: It creates a picture, and I can just read you what the picture was supposed to tell intelligent aliens if they ever got it.
1: Please do that.
2: At the top, there were numbers 1 to 10, basically told people we were base 10, and then there were number labels on the second line. Then they had the atomic numbers for the elements phosphorus, oxygen, nitrogen, carbon, and hydrogen. And why do they pick those elements? Because those are the elements we're made of. That's the elements of life, all right?
1: Right.
2: On the next line, well, the next several lines, they had the formulas in this 1-0 code for sugars and bases of the nucleotides of DNA, presuming that any intelligent guys out there would be made of the same stuff, DNA, and would be able to interpret and compare their DNA to our DNA and learn something about us. Then as you went down, there was a column of numbers in the middle that, again, in the cartoon looked like black and white little squares.
1: That's right. I'm looking at it.
2: Those were the number of nucleotides in our DNA, and on both sides, there were these curved lines representing the double helix of DNA. Below that, in the center, was this weird hominid pinhead figure that's supposed to be
1: that would be us.
2: Human beings, and then there was a code on the right indicating the size of us in terms of the 1 to 10 sequence at the very top,
1: right,
2: and in terms of the size of the dish that was sent, the Arecibo dish. And then on the left, there were a bunch of numbers that looked like a black and white upside-down castle that was binary for the number of people on planet Earth, the population of the Earth.
1: Right.
2: Which in 74 was something like 4 billion. Below that, there were a series of simple schematic little squares representing the Sun, Mercury, Venus, Earth, Mars, Jupiter, Saturn, Uranus, Neptune, and Pluto in a line. And the Earth was above the line of the others.
1: Offset above.
2: Offset above, indicating that's where, right below the humanoid figure, by the way, indicating that's where the humanoid figure hung out.
1: Right.
2: And then below the solar system line, you had this curving line over a thing that looked like an M.
1: Right.
2: Which was the Arecibo dish and the M represented the reflection and beaming of the radio waves into space, and below that there was some information in code, binary code, as to the size of the dish, the diameter of the telescope, etc.
1: So we sent that out in 1974. By the way, I do have finally the color rendition here.
2: Okay.
1: So as we're talking about it, that's what I'm looking at, would be image number 7.
2: All right.
1: Everybody
2: so
1: else may not be so lucky. We suddenly received what appears to be an answer in a field in Wilshire.
2: Yeah, that was image number 5 at the very top. You got that wide-angle image showing that in the same field that the face glyph appeared.
1: Pointing
2: right at the telescope, you get this image.
1: Richard, how far away from the telescope is that glyph?
2: Well, if you look at the scale, the dish is 80 feet across, all right, pointing straight up. So you can just measure it with your fingers. It's a couple hundred feet.
1: Yeah.
2: Just across the fence.
1: Is that
2: a stone's throw?
1: Yeah, is that dish manned 24 hours?
2: Yes. And I talked with Michael, and they are trying to call in to find out if anybody saw anything.
1: Yes.
2: Because it's a defense establishment, and because the British are kind of sensitive about the whole crop glyph circle business for the last 20 years, it would be inconceivable that you had an army of radio telescope workers with nothing better to do out there making crop glyphs in their lunch hour. So I don't think that's a reasonable model. All right?
1: However, you would imagine they would have lots of security cameras pointed all over the place.
2: That's right.
1: And night vision stuff.
2: We're trying to get access to that. I'm going to send some emails and Glickman and others are actually phoning and trying to get people to talk. And in the next few days, we'll know more, you know, after the weekend as to what anybody saw, if anything. But usually, nobody sees anything. You know, sun goes down, there's nothing in the field. Sun comes up, there's a thing.
1: Yeah, and so there it is. The thing is there, is pointed right at the dish, folks.
2: Well, what it looks like is a duplicate of the Arecibo message. In the crop.
1: Almost a duplicate.
2: Well, that's what I say. It looks like.
1: Okay, we've got the comparison up there for everybody to see when they can get on my website.
2: Yep.
1: Now, what's the difference? What are the major differences, important differences between...
2: This is where we've had folks working, and I want to give some credit to a couple of people. A guy named Chris Joseph, who is one of our colleagues, has a very excellent website, does a lot of imaging, excellent 3D imaging, image processing. I mean, he's done some stunning, you know, shape from shading work.
1: Sure.
2: Chris Joseph has actually gone through this now because he has a good digital background, and he's found some very interesting differences.
1: Go.
2: So I'm going to go through what they are.
1: Go.
2: Remember how I said there was a section devoted to the elements at the very top?
1: Yes, sir.
2: The guys who did this added an element. Remember, it was phosphorus, oxygen, nitrogen, carbon, and hydrogen.
1: Right.
2: They added silicon.
1: So,
2: and they did it in the correct numerical order.
1: Did they really?
2: Silicon. Now, this is really cool because silicon, we now know in the light process, is important. And back in 74, when the biochemists put together the message with Carl and Frank...
1: theory is that silicon could be a base for life.
2: Well, that's another... But if silicon was a base, you wouldn't have a lot of the other stuff that you have. You wouldn't have carbon, for instance. So it's not like it's the silicon life we heard from science fiction.
1: Then what would adding that symbol mean?
2: Because silicon is important to our being alive. We now know this compared to what we knew in 74.
1: Okay.
2: Another important critical element is silicon. So, anyway, that's one thing. The second thing that Joseph has noticed is that the population box is different. In our population box, let me see if I can get the numbers down here, the Arecibo message encrypted 4,292,853,750 people on Earth as of the night of the message being sent.
1: And in the field version?
2: In the field version, it's 21 billion and change.
1: Oh really?
2: Okay.
1: 21 billion.
2: Now, I mean, this is what you look for, and I'm going to sound like a lawyer here, is consistency.
1: Richard, this wouldn't happen to be a message from our future, would it?
2: That's one possibility. given that it connects numerically through Monk and Morton's work to Cydonia and Mars, and what we think now in terms of this major paper, which is getting really rave reviews, that we talked about on the last couple of shows, no, I think it's the past. I think it's our past, and someone's trying to tell us how our past is a lot better and more interesting than we have ever imagined.
1: Used to be 21 billion here?
2: Well,
1: is that the idea?
2: 21 bit. Now let's go down to the final line, and I have to get my graph up here myself because I don't want to blow this one. This is really, really interesting. One of our colleagues named Jim Grisrud did this this afternoon. I want to give him credit. He looked at the lines, and a lot of people who sent us emails and faxes and said, look at the solar system line. It's different. And if you can go down to the bottom.
1: I'm looking.
2: To the last, the second to the last image, all right?
1: Right.
2: You got it?
1: Got it.
2: A long, skinny one. Black background. On the right, it says transmitted by Arecibo. On the left, it says received glyph.
1: Right.
2: And then it says solar system difference.
1: Yes.
2: All right. The little raised dot under the humanoid is supposed to be Earth in our version.
1: Correct.
2: If you look at the dots under the hominid in the glyph version, there are three dots. And one of them is surrounded by four dots. And if you start counting planets, if you go to the far right and you say that's the sun.
1: Right.
2: Then it would be Mercury, Venus, then you get three of them. Normally people are saying, okay, you got Earth, Mars, and Jupiter.
1: Right.
2: And the four dots around it represent the four moons, the Galilean moons. Then you have Saturn, Uranus, Neptune, and Pluto. I have a little different take. All right? If this, in fact, is past, if it's ancient stuff, if the primitive hominid face, remember the primitive face art,
1: no question,
2: talking about past, then this would fit with our tidal model exquisitely. Because what we would have is you start with the sun on the right, Mercury, Venus, Earth, planet 5, planet K, Jupiter, Saturn, Uranus, Neptune. There's no Pluto because Pluto is an escape moon. Remember, our model said that there were two planets in the asteroid belt,
1: right,
2: that interacted, and that Mars was a moon that escaped after a collision and a catastrophe, and this had rippled all across the solar system?
1: Yes.
2: This glyph is completely consistent with that model. And it says that there was life back then on Earth and Planet 5 and Planet K. And then something happened.
1: Boy.
2: Cool.
1: Too cool. And are we to believe that some hoaxer thought all of this up, giving all of this that much thought, and then had some incredibly precise team go out and do all of this in the middle of the night? I don't think so.
2: No. And if people can go and look on this page and slide up a couple of glyphs, you'll see we've got ground truth images of the crop lay in the Arecibo duplicate. And it's as intricate and as, I really think, non-hoaxable as the play in the face glyph.
1: Right, right, and the 409 version, circle
2: and the
1: version.
2: Huge Julius set that appeared a few, sure, few weeks, a couple weeks ago.
1: Sure.
2: So the bottom line here is, I think, I'm creeping up on this, that this is real. It's a presaging of first contact, which brings me to...
1: Hold it, Richard, may I ask one more question, please? Yes. I noticed that our sent version from Arecibo has our a representation of our DNA, right? Which,
2: yes.
1: Which is double helix, which makes it symmetrical. If you look at the version that came back, it's not symmetrical.
2: And let me tell you what Chris Joseph says, which kind of mirrors what I'm thinking. He says the DNA information is unchanged except for the left side of the helix, which is more angular, like a sawtooth.
1: Yes.
2: Either they misunderstood what we were implying, which I strongly doubt, or they are stating that they have engineered their own genes. Now, Joseph's working on the idea that it's aliens, and my model says it's us, so they're telling us, in my version, that they engineered our genes, boys and girls. Okay?
1: I guess you could look at it that way.
2: Well, that's where the big head comes in.
1: I'd probably rather not look at it that way.
2: Right.
1: But
2: that's
1: well,
2: what Sitchin has been saying.
1: I know.
2: I mean, there is a consistency here which you got to look at right, pun intended, in the face. And the large head implied to me when I saw it was that they were saying they did something to increase our intelligence. They increased our consciousness. They made us more of what it is to be human. Then we did all this neat stuff.
1: Well, let's hope
2: something
1: it doesn't.
2: Happened.
1: Let's hope it
2: we
1: doesn't.
2: We forgot it all.
1: Let's hope it doesn't represent ego.
2: The point is that I'm dying to see what Seth thinks about this.
1: Well,
2: because if he really looks at this and starts to compare, and we can get him over the it can't be real.
1: Seth is skeptical. However, when he really sees this and he hears this explanation, and he has promised he will by the time he comes on the air Monday. We'll see.
2: Well, we also then should read the Tides paper, because that provides the scientific background for missing planets, which this glyph seems to be duplicating.
1: As I said, there's a big buzz going around SETI. I mean, emails flying like crazy right now. So, listen, everybody's... whoever did this or whatever did this has everybody's attention as of now.
2: Well, it certainly seems to have the attention of the White House, which brings me to something I wanted to bring up. After our little conversation this afternoon regarding the new appointment of the head of the Joint Chiefs,
1: Yes.
2: I put in a call to our favorite Washington...
1: Well, we didn't tell the audience, just in case they don't know. The nomination is Air Force General Richard Myers, an expert on what? Space, military
2: space
1: issues.
2: Military systems.
1: Going to be the
2: head
1: next...
2: of the Space Command from 1998 to 2000.
1: Going to be chairman of the U.S. Joint Chiefs. Now, what does that tell you about the direction we're headed, folks?
2: Well, I called Steve Bassett. And I basically had him prepare a white paper, which obviously I don't have time to go through. But he has found a disturbing pattern in the Bush appointments, which is people that are either military or ex-military in key positions, you know, Colin Powell, former general, now Secretary of State, et cetera, Richard Cheney, Vice President, and then into the Secretary of Defense. It just implies that somebody is getting ready for something. And if this is real, if this is a real signal...
1: Well, look, our defense job, Richard, is to always be ready.
2: Yeah, but
1: however,
2: there's a difference between being ready and being proactive and aggressive.
1: That's right. It looks as though we're hell-bent on putting lots of weapons in space.
2: In orbit.
1: Yeah, absolutely.
2: Which, of course, Steve Greer and I are in total agreement that it's the stupidest thing you can imagine, because if we're dealing with folks who can rearrange planetary systems and tinker with DNA... and intercept messages 27 light years out and leave crop glyphs without any visible means of support.
1: Yes.
2: You know, it's kind of those, you don't do two things. You don't piss into the wind, you don't...
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0: 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And now, Art Bell.
1: I don't want to see a shootout.
2: And I want to be absolutely clear on the record that if that were to happen, this extraordinary opportunity would disappear.
1: As might we.
2: That was my next line, Art. You're reading my mind. But I do think on the upside that if these guys are as smart as I think they are in terms of, I mean, they spent 20 years doing this, building gradually more and more sophisticated things. Then they finally pop the biggie, which is us on Mars, connected to a glyph we sent out, coming back changed. According to Glickman, and you're going to get, obviously, him to go into it in great depth on Monday night, he thinks this represents a new era in the whole phenomenon, and I would tend to agree with him. I think we're on the threshold in this extraordinary year that my dear friend Arthur tried to tell us about of something almost unimaginable.
1: And soon. Soon, Richard. That's the universal conclusion that whatever it is, it's coming really soon. All right, well, listen, we're winding this up. I know that something out there you want to plug. You've got something coming up, right?
2: Well,
1: so do it quick.
2: We only get an hour every time we
1: That's
2: get
1: right.
2: an hour. So I'm going to be
1: right.
2: in the Bay Area in September on the 15th and 16th, speaking at the BayCon. That number, if you want to get tickets to sit through some workshops where we're going to lay out this and a lot more, 408-266-4749.
1: Do it again.
2: 408-266-4749.
1: Bay Area, what day?
2: 15th and 16th of September, that weekend.
1: And you're going to be laying out all this new...
2: All this, and there's other little things that next time I come on, there's some new news regarding Enterprise, and my dear old friend, no longer with us, Gene Roddenberry. I don't want to spoil it tonight because we got a cute little surprise there.
1: Okay.
2: And there is a spacecraft en route to Mars that we wanted to test the
1: title
2: model called Odyssey.
1: Right.
2: Which just coincidentally has now lost a key instrument.
1: I know they're working hard trying to get it
2: back. The radiation measuring instrument, Maria, which would be a critical part of testing our model, suddenly went bonkers last week,
1: Richard,
2: right after we published the paper.
1: Out of time, Richard. Say goodnight.
2: Say goodnight.
1: See you,
2: my friend.
1: See you later, Richard. There's your update, folks. Website will be up soon. Check it out. I'm Art Bell.
0: The trip back in time continues with Art Bell hosting Coast to Coast AM. More Somewhere in Time coming up.

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1: Perhaps the heaviest test our servers have ever faced, and they're down for the count. A few people are getting through, but it's a disaster up there. The reason is this. We sent out a signal from Arecibo in 1974. Appearing in a field near a deep space telescope appears to be the answer to that signal. Or it's an intricate fake beyond all reason and belief to imagine that man has done. But some do imagine that as opposed to the alternative. Certainly these images are going to remain there all weekend long. Technicians are on the way right now, trying to get things rebooted or whatever it is they've got to do. But obviously, the website's getting slammed. So just keep trying. You will get through. There are some fascinating comparisons for you up there tonight. Coming up in a moment, author of The Isaiah Effect, Greg Braden, will get his reaction to all of this on a pretty wild night. Don't touch that dial.
0: 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Tonight featuring Coast to Coast AM from August 24, 2001.

0: The Isaiah effect. That's what we're going to be talking about tonight with Greg Braden. Let's read a little bit about that. This, three, in fact, groundbreaking experiments in the late 1990s unveiled dramatic and undeniable evidence of a newly discovered form of energy, a matrix, if you will, linking each member of our global family, creation, and the events of our lives in unexpected and empowering ways. Relegated to technical journals and receiving little attention from mainstream media, these experiments, reported by leading research institutions of our day, shake the foundation of our predominant worldview, scientifically documenting that, one, we communicate with our world, get this, folks, through a previously unrecognized form of energy that operates outside the bounds of measured time and space. Two, our DNA directly influences our physical world through a form of energy that has been previously overlooked. Three, we influence our physical DNA through a non-physical form of energy that is directly linked to prayer. That's right, prayer and human emotion. Greg Braden, author of The Isaiah Effect, suggests that these and other equally empowering principles have been lost to the West through the editing and destruction of great repositories of scientific wisdom, and we'll find out more about that. Greg Braden is a very interesting fellow. He's been a featured guest for international conferences and media specials, bridging ancient wisdom and modern science, a former Earth scientist and senior aerospace computer systems designer, Phillips Petroleum, Martin Marietta Aerospace, and Cisco Systems. Braden is now considered a leading authority on the spiritual philosophy of the ancient and indigenous traditions throughout the world. Here's Greg Braden. Greg, welcome to the program.
1: Well, good morning, Art. It's a pleasure to be here and hear your voice.
0: Good to have you. And in the last day or so, I've been speaking with you about this whole thing coming down in wheat fields in Great Britain, and, of course, the message that went out from Arecibo and all the rest of it. And I know you've had a chance to look, and I thought I would solicit your immediate reaction, if I could.
1: So we'll start with all the easy questions first tonight, and then we'll work into the big stuff. Tonight is your Northern New Mexico night, I guess.
0: I guess.
1: I know Richard Hoagland was on earlier, actually from Southern New Mexico.
0: Yes.
1: And I'm speaking to you from the mountains of Northern New Mexico this evening. And, you know, I sense you might ask a question like that, as I was listening to the introduction, and I think before we even get into this, Art, we're just going to cover so much material over these next 2 hours. I'd just like to make a statement about context, the context within which all of these mysteries are unfolding in our lives and many of the programs of previous guests. Almost universally, ancient texts and traditions say that this is a very unique time in human as well as cosmic history.
0: Why? And why is it unique? It's 2001, and that's unique because it was made that way by a novel and a motion picture, and so I guess we all have great expectations.
1: Well, the text and many ancient indigenous traditions, Mayan, Egyptian, certainly the ancient Essene traditions, the authors of the Dead Sea Scrolls, Native North and South American oral traditions, in their own ways, they all say that in at this time, at the close of the last millennium and the birth of this new century, we could expect to see unusual phenomenon. Our own science now, I come from the world of science, and what I'm finding is that our scientists are finding what they consider to be anomalous, discrete, unrelated phenomenon, unprecedented in our recorded history.
0: It is true.
1: Solar bursts. Magnetic flips, magnetic declines.
0: So much so, Greg, that our greatest minds, you know, our greatest theoretical physicists are having to reevaluate very quickly what they think might be true.
1: Well, certainly, and I've had the honor to share the stage with some of those physicists at conferences in the last few months, Michio Kaku, to mention...
0: They're scrambling.
1: Well, they are, and so the context, there is a framework in other traditions that allow for the kinds of phenomena we're seeing. Our Western tradition never really allowed for that. So to us, and to science, You know, science is relatively new. It's only 300 or 400 years old, the scientific method. So to our science, these events don't really have a frame of reference on the one hand. And when we look at other traditions, there is a frame of reference. And the bottom line is that this is a time of great change. It's an opportunity for us to know who we are, how we relate to creation, our origins, our capabilities, the capabilities, the latent capabilities that live within our bodies. And it's within that context that we're seeing the phenomenon such as the crop circles. So I wanted to say that this is kind of a foundation that we'll tie back into.
0: All right. By the way, our website is really experiencing just unprecedented amounts of traffic right now. And so before we call for people to look at any images, let us wait until I get word that we can do that again. We can't do it right now.
1: I actually tried to get on just before the show.
0: Yeah.
1: We put some images up there earlier today that I'll reference.
0: I know, but please don't reference them yet.
1: Oh, well, I couldn't see them.
0: Yeah, that's right.
1: So what I'd like to say about the crop circles, right? I've been deeply involved with many researchers from many walks of life. Crop circles, the Shroud of Turin researchers, Dead Sea Scrolls, Egyptologists, geneticists, and we're going to bring all that to bear on the mystery of tonight. Many people have asked me whether or not I believe this crop circle phenomenon is authentic or if it's a hoax. And what I can say is I was in the fields in 1993 and 94 studying the crop circles.
0: Yes.
1: And they were appearing at the rate of 10 to 12 a night.
0: Right.
1: In fields where they hadn't been only 6 hours earlier, over 500 per month in England alone.
0: Greg, what was it like in those circles?
1: We were among our one particular one. We were was with Colin Andrews and many of the researchers were there at a conference. There was one field. We were standing in the field at sunset, about 8:30 in the evening. There were no glyphs there, and by 5 a.m. the next morning, there was a glyph 2 football fields long. And we were some of the first there, is why I'm mentioning this, so it hadn't been trampled down yet.
0: Well, when you did get there, were there any signs that you saw of human activity that produced it?
1: Absolutely not. There were no... When you walk through those fields, I mean, even one person, a single time, you leave a path
0: right.
1: of broken stalks. There were no paths like that. And the stalks themselves, within the glyphs, are generally not broken. This is what's so interesting. They are gently bent between a 45 and a 90 degree angle. They are not broken. They'll still grow. They'll still produce their fruit. And they are interwoven together. They are not simply lying down. They're actually woven together in a way that is just, it's amazing to be able to see it. The seeds are from these glyphs are different. They have different properties from the seeds outside the glyphs for about 90 days. After the glyph is formed, and we no longer call them crop circles because they're so complex.
0: Yes.
1: For about 90 days after they're formed, when you take a seed from inside a glyph and germinate it with a seed that was not in that glyph, the seeds from within the glyph, they germinate faster, they develop quicker, they produce more berries per fruit, and then the curve levels out after about 90 days.
0: Yes, and there's one more thing. Dr. Levengood, as you know, has, as a means of validating these glyphs or circles, looked at molecular changes that occur that allow the kind of bending you were talking about, and it approximates being cooked. It approximates microwave some sort.
1: Precisely, and this is going to be important. We'll talk about this in just a little while, and we talk about possible sources and methods. So I just wanted to say this from my experience. While I certainly acknowledge there are hoaxed crop circles out there, both in North America and England, these things are being found not only in the fields. They're being found in the deserts, in dry sand, in sage, in sand bars, in the Rio Grande River, in ice.
0: Even snow, yes.
1: In the rivers. So there's obviously a phenomenon that's happening here. I had the opportunity this afternoon to look and actually do some comparisons, and I spoke with Richard Hoagland about these earlier, at the Arecibo glyph. And there are some, and maybe you've spoken about this in the last hour, there are some obvious differences in the glyph that was returned from the one that was sent from Arecibo. And that's certainly where we're focusing. And one of those is with the description of the genetics of the being that's depicted.
0: Correct.
1: The second is the being itself, and the third is the formation of the solar system that we appear to be a part of. So I'm going to start with the last one first. The solar system depicted in the return glyph is singling out Earth, Mars, and whatever planet it is that used to be between Mars and Jupiter.
0: Precisely.
1: And those three planets, in ancient traditions, there's a long history in some traditions suggesting that that's actually our original home, if we can say that without even having laid the foundation.
0: No, we can say that. Honestly.
1: And I think that says volumes right there, and then we probably will tie back into that in just a little while. The image of the body itself, and I heard Richard's program from last night. One was called the pinhead image, and one was the larger.
0: We would be the pinheads.
1: We would be the pinheads, and then there was the larger bulbous image. Many people I've spoken with today kept thinking ET, and while it's certainly easy to have that response, I've got to say the longer I looked at this, and within the context of the rest of the glyph, what I began to see from this is it looks more embryonic than it does ET to me.
0: Well, then I got to looking at the DNA, and I looked at number two that you've listed in the Isaiah effect. Our DNA directly influences our physical world through a form of energy that has been previously overlooked. And, of course, we depict our DNA in the message sent from Arecibo, and what's over there on the left in the message that allegedly came back, it's different, Greg.
1: Well, it does look different, and this is where the bulk of my adult life has been spent searching for the principles of the unity that bind our family of humankind together, and that has given me the opportunity to work with researchers in many specified fields, including geneticists. And I'll say right off, I am not a geneticist. I'm still learning. What I have come to understand, Art, is typically we talk about four DNA bases for the human genome. What we do not often hear is there's actually a fifth base that is a form. The four bases, cytosine, thymine, adenine, guanine, are very well known. There's a fifth base that occurs, we see it at birth and very early in life, and it is called a 5-MC, or 5-methylcytosine. It's actually a form of the cytosine. And this base, without going into tremendous detail, it plays a significant role in telling the cells which portions of the DNA to replicate and which portions not to replicate. And this has a tremendous implication in terms of aging and health and immune systems.
0: Right.
1: And as we begin to, the aging process that begins at birth, we begin to lose the qualities of that fifth element of DNA, and that many researchers now are believing is responsible for the aging and diseasing that we're seeing. So up to 6% of the cytosine bases at birth are of this fifth type of DNA, and this glyph is showing an altered DNA. And if we look at this as an embryonic image rather than as an alien or an off-planet image, it may be telling us something very important about ourselves. And this context, when we look back at the glyphs that have occurred primarily in England, and all over the world since 1994, there is a recurrent theme, whether it's through the language of electronics or sacred geometry or planetary science and cosmology. All of them keep pointing back to us, telling us something about ourselves. And I think this particular glyph may just be a Rosetta Stone of glyphs. And once we understand this, I think the others are going to make tremendously more sense to us.
0: Well, with the intricate detail and sublime differences between what was sent and what has been received and now recognized as received, it almost seems impossible to me that human beings could have done this. I suppose it's got to be within the realm of possibility, but for me it's much easier to believe it's either A, alien, or B, a message from time, either our own far past or our own distant future, or I don't know, almost anything other than a couple of guys with boards and chains. I don't buy that, do you?
1: Well, I don't buy that. And while I've seen from the air, I've seen glyphs hoaxed, and from the air, they look pretty good. When you get up close, there's absolutely no comparison art. When you see the very fine delineation between the standing crops and where the glyph begins, and the interwoven nature, there are actually, in one of our first books, Awakening to Zero Point, there is actually a photograph of this interwoven nature of the crops, and I just don't know how anyone could weave those stocks together to such a degree, covering so many acres in such a brief period of time, and do so so consistently. So it'll be interesting, I think, on this glyph, when the researchers actually get there, to test the seeds and see if the magnetic fluctuations are there, see if the microwave fluctuations are there, and I think we'll know more about that.
0: Mm-hmm, no doubt. If you had to make a guess right now, a hoaxer, or aliens, or human beings, either from the future or the past, where would you be a guessing?
1: Well, when I look at these, I'm looking at how they're made, where they come from, and what the message is. And there are three different ways to look at them. We understand, I think, the mechanism. Some of them actually, I think, originate from human consciousness. Others are coming, obviously, from somewhere else. And the message is a message that keeps playing back to us.
0: All right.
1: Well, and I hear the music, so we can pick it up after.
0: That's right, and we'll pick it right up at the message. I'm Art Bell, and from the high desert in the middle of the night, this is Coast to Coast AM.
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1: Hey, I've got an idea. What if these prop glyphs, prop circles, these apparent answers to what we sent from Arecibo are us? In other words, we've been talking about the collective consciousness, right? What if it's a message from the collective id? From us. Actually, from inside all of us. I don't know. Just thought I'd toss that one into the mix.
0: Now, we take you back to the past on Art Bell Somewhere in Time.

0: Hey, you know what? At about 2:30 Saturday afternoon, today or tomorrow, depending on your time zone, I'm going to do an interview with London Broadcasting Corporation, about a 10-minute interview or something, prior to the first and perhaps only running of an entire coast-to-coast AM program on LBC London Broadcasting. If you can find your way to the website, you'd be able to hear that interview and then the broadcast itself. So for the first time, people in London are going to get exposed to this program. Now, returning to my little thought, if you read the second item in the Isaiah Effect is Greg Braden's new book. He says, our DNA directly influences our physical world through a form of energy that has been previously overlooked. Now, if that would be true, then my little idea might have some merit. In other words, I said, what if it, in effect, is a message from the collective id produced through the energy emanating from our collective DNA? Greg?
1: Well, this is how the synchronicity works, right? You're about two station breaks ahead of me.
0: Yeah, well, sorry about that. Came to me.
1: Without even having defined some of the terms I know we'll get into in just a little while, from the perspective of new physics, of quantum physics, the concept of what we call the quantum hologram, the whole concept of them and us starts to get a little fuzzy, and it becomes more we, because it says although we may be physically in one location and our off-planet family may be somewhere else, that we are all communicating through a matrix or a web of energy. The ancient Hopi called it the web of spider grandmother.
0: And remote viewers have another name for it.
1: What do the remote viewers call it?
0: The collective consciousness.
1: Precisely. And, you know, the whole concept of remote viewing, I know we'll get into this as well. I know that the text, so many of the texts, such as the Isaiah text, speak of prophecy. And when we use the word prophecy in 20th century science, people's eyes glaze over and you know, they look up at the ceiling. They just they don't want to hear that word. But we know that 20th century science takes prophecy very seriously. However, today we do call it remote viewing. And from that perspective, all of this has a tremendous relevance on everything that we're discussing
0: here. It all does seem to kind of come together. Well, at the bottom of the hour, we were briefly touching on the message. Now, what would you imagine the message from this glyph to be?
1: Well, before the station break, when I look at the crop circles, what I mentioned was that I'm looking at three aspects, the mechanism that produced them, where they came from, the source, and then what that message is. This particular glyph, the Arecibo glyph, falls into the category of some of the others. It tells me they are pointing back to us. They are telling us, the glyph is giving us information about ourselves. And because the DNA is what is changed in the return glyph, and because we know now about this fifth base of DNA that we rarely hear about in college texts and college courses, I certainly wasn't taught about when I was in school. What it's saying is that there is a quality of DNA in our bodies that prevents much of the suffering that we're seeing in our world today. And the experiments that we're going to go through this evening tell us that DNA is directly linked to human emotion by creating very specific qualities of emotion in our bodies.
0: Perhaps it is, in effect, modulated, I said, by human emotion.
1: Well, that's what we're precisely what we're finding, directly modulated by human emotion. And this is when we go back into the most sacred texts and the most ancient traditions of our kind, our people who have come before us, they were trying to say something to us. They left massive temples and volumes, entire libraries, in a language of their time, saying that there is a message regarding the wisdom of creation and how we relate to creation. They were attempting to convey that to us. And I think that's what we're finding, whether we're looking at the Isaiah scroll or the Egyptian temple walls or the crop circles in England. Right?
0: I wonder if they might be talking to us, in effect, messaging us about this, because we are, of course, on the precipice of cloning. As you know, it's underway as we speak, and beginning to tamper with human DNA.
1: Well, I wouldn't be surprised if that has something to do with the timing, because what we found there is a history of crop circles or crop glyphs appearing in response to human consciousness. For example, in 1991, just outside of the university in Cambridge, England, where Noit Mandelbrot developed the equations for what we call the Mandelbrot set, and the fractal graphics. And the wheat field just outside of his window was the one time that a glyph occurred, and it was undoubtedly the Mandelbrot set glyph.
0: Mm-hmm.
1: And researchers had been in the office the night before saying, you know, this crop circle phenomenon, it's interesting, but we can't get our hands around it. If just once we could get a glyph that we could validate mathematically, then we'd have something to talk about. The next morning, the Mandelbrot set is outside the window. Well, I was with Colin Andrews in 1994 in Salisbury at the crop circle conference. We were looking at glyphs from a very ancient Egyptian temple in the Abydos Seti complex. I know you've been there before.
0: Yes.
1: It's called the Flower of Life.
0: That's right.
1: We were focusing on that glyph, and people asked at the last hour of the conference, wouldn't it be interesting if this appeared somewhere near the conference facility, and at 5 a.m. the next morning, without a shadow of a doubt, the Flower of Life, I mean, it was unmistakable.
0: Greg, everybody asks, and maybe you have an answer you'd like to toss something toward this. Everybody asks, why England?
1: Why England? Well, the truth is that the crop circles have now been registered in every nation on every continent.
0: Absolutely true.
1: But the
0: most complex of them certainly have been in Great Britain.
1: Precisely. I don't have the answer to that. I don't know why they are focused there. But they are obviously showing up in many different forms and from different media throughout the world. I don't know why so many are showing up in England per se. And what I know is that there are many that show up and are actually mowed under before the public ever has the opportunity to see them.
0: Very much aware of that. The ones that have showed up elsewhere, particularly in North America, have been like the ones that first showed up in Great Britain. They began very simply and increasingly became more complex,
1: yes,
0: as if to teach.
1: Well, precisely. And again, they seem to fall into categories, Art. It's very interesting. Some of them are biological, some are mathematical, some are based on ancient sacred geometric principles, and some are regarding cosmology. Very interesting one, 1993, showed our solar system, a very perfect replica of our solar system, and every planet was in its orbit except for one conspicuous difference, and that was that there was no Earth in the orbit. There was an orbit, and there was no Earth there. Many people interpreted that to say that Earth was going to disappear, and others interpreted it to say the Earth as we know it will no longer exist. There's a new Earth emerging, and that certainly falls in line with the ancient texts and the prophecies and the traditions. So I think that with out of context, these are strange and mysterious phenomena that they really don't have a lot of meaning. Within the context of this time in history, the great change that's been predicted, that science is now seeing, and that the ancient and indigenous peoples allow for in their traditions, it becomes one more phenomenon that asks us to look back at ourselves and our relationship to our world and creation.
0: Maybe we weren't getting it, Greg. In all the years of these complex, impossibly complex crop circles in Great Britain, I looked at them as a layperson, and I went, oh my God, like everybody else, that's beautiful. Man could not have done that. I don't believe man did that. But I couldn't get past, that's beautiful, it's symmetrical, it seems like there's something mathematical about it.
1: Sure.
0: But maybe we weren't getting it. So what do we have now? We have a face. No question about it. I look at that, Greg, and I see a face.
1: Well, there's definitely a face there.
0: And then we have this intricate glyph that seems to be answering our Arecibo message. That I can sink my teeth into.
1: Well, it's our language. It's our language that we sent to communicate with the cosmos. And what better language to acknowledge that the message was received, and by the way, here are a few little things you might want to look at in your message when it's returned to us.
0: Well,
1: now I didn't hear what Richard said in the research that happened through the day today. Did they find any more about the genetics or the actual human form that was shown on?
0: They're still working on the genetic part of it, to be sure. That's a pretty deep field in itself, so that's going to take a little time.
1: Mm-hmm.
0: But I have a feeling that it's going to make sense when we get a when we get somebody familiar with the science of genetics to comment. There's going to be something there, I'm almost willing to bet.
1: Well, one of the great mysteries in the life sciences, and it has been since 1953-54 when Watson and Crick formulated the genetic code, is why so much of human DNA appears to be unused. Of the 64 codes, approximately two-thirds of them appear to be switched off or dormant.
0: Right.
1: We only use about a third
0: right.
1: of our genetic code. And when I was in school, I was taught that code is fixed. And what we now know, Art, is although we only have those 64 possibilities, that within our lifetime, through choices that we make in our lives, we can actually turn those codes off and on the fly. Through choices that we make with an internal technology that I believe the ancients referred to in the language of their time, today we call it thought, feeling, and emotion. And when we turn those codes off and on, what we find, 1998, for example, the Aaron Diamond AIDS Research Center did a global blood study and found that individuals who had tested positive for the AIDS virus had actually turned on a sets of genes, and they identified University of Alabama, Birmingham, identified five sets of genes that gave these individuals up to 3,000 times greater immune response than we've ever seen before. And what that says is that we, the human race, will not succumb to the HIV virus as predicted back in the early 1980s. We are actually developing a genetic mutation in the same generation where the virus has occurred. It's not in future generations. And we, when I was in school, I was taught that this kind of thing simply cannot happen.
0: Is that evolution at much better than macro level?
1: Well, I believe it is. And if we take it one step further, according to the ancient texts, such as we'll get into with the Isaiah text, it can be done intentionally through choices that we make in our lives to think, feel, and emote in specific ways. We actually have the chemical result of that being registered in our bodies. It says that we have an enhanced, tremendously enhanced immune system, that our cells heal faster, up to 100 times faster than what we've seen without these kinds of enhancements. And those codes are enabled where they have been disabled in the same individuals earlier in their lifetime. This is amazing. Thing to be able to even speak about here this evening. And it points to, Art, the beginning of a very sophisticated internal technology that I believe is referenced many, many different ways in the language of their time and texts that we're seeing 2,000 and 3,000 and 5,000 years ago. Now we're just beginning to make sense of those texts because quantum science has discovered a language.
0: Well, I understand, and perhaps the audience could best understand if I explain very briefly that there is a signal. Now, if I turn Greg's pot down and I say absolutely nothing for a few seconds, all you will hear is an unmodulated signal. There. That was an unmodulated signal. In other words, you hear nothing. Or if you're listening to AM radio, perhaps you hear a carrier, the carrier of the radio station, that would like to be carrying my modulation because they hate dead air. When I speak, or when Greg speaks, we have modulation. In other words, we have information imparted to this carrier. Is it not possible that our DNA, with this energy we are just discovering, is in effect modulating the energy that we are now just discovering, and that it is having the effect that laid down these patterns in the field, something that I think has to be at least considered?
1: Well, precisely. Wait until we get into these experiments tonight, Art.
0: They're, right.
1: They, in very lay terms, we're going to be describing phenomenon that many people think are mysterious miracles, and they're being documented now in laboratory situations. What it says, the bottom line to all of this, and the ancient many of the ancient texts, the scrolls, the biblical edits that we lost, they're saying that we're directly related to the physical matter of the world around us, and that through emotions in our bodies, we can change the DNA in our bodies, and that DNA is what affects the world around us. It says there's a direct link, and that we are no longer observers, that we are participants in the events that unfold in our lives. And to many people, that's a frightening prospect, and to many others, it's a great relief.
0: I guess if it were universally realized, we could begin making some, you know, rather positive changes. But if you look at the general situation in the world right now, Greg, and you suggest to yourself that we are doing it,
1: mm-hmm.
0: Then we would appear to some to be somewhat suicidal.
1: Well, I certainly don't suggest we're doing it consciously. What I believe is because we have lost the memory of the capabilities that live within each of us, within every man, woman, and child that's ever walked this earth, there is an internal technology. Religions were built around it, although it's not a religious process. Because we've lost that awareness that the technologies are running rampant, or the chaos is a result of those unrealized potentials. Well, before the evening's over, I'll share with you case histories and global studies that have been done when many people amass in communities and on the global level, coordinated through the World Wide Web,
0: yes,
1: and the effects that we're seeing. I know you've done some of this work on your program as well.
0: I've done it to the point where it scared the hell out of me, and I stopped.
1: Well, while researchers, because a field of energy is being affected that we are still learning to measure, this nebulous matrix, what some are calling the quantum or non-local hologram,
0: mm-hmm.
1: because we're still learning to measure that, we cannot say scientifically that there is a direct cause and effect. What we can do is say that during what the researchers call the prayer window, or the period of time when many people come together. We're getting ahead of ourselves here, but
0: I don't know, Greg. I've seen it rather direct. The experiments I ran, I don't know if you were a listener to the program back when we were doing that.
1: With the weather patterns.
0: Oh, my Lord, Greg. We changed the weather in impossible ways. We did a few really impossible things, and you know, with millions of people participating, I'm aching to try it again, but I'm afraid to try it again.
1: Well, what has happened, a number of studies were done in the late 70s, early 80s. The Isaiah scroll, and again, we're going to get into this as we go through the evening, the bottom line to the Isaiah scroll, to the one portion that we retranslated and wrote about, Isaiah says to us in the language of his time that there are many possibilities unfolding in every moment of our lives, and that through the feelings in our bodies, we determine which of those plays out in our world, in our local world as well as our global world. And he says, he gives us the instructions. He says, this is how you do it. So through the World Wide Web, listening stations were set up to measure the effects. And during very specific times, the researchers call the window, when people are joined together in this feeling-based technology, what we can say is there's a high correlation.
0: You found measurable effect.
1: Measurable effects. Peace treaties were signed, U.S. warplanes turned around.
0: I'm sure not surprised.
1: Midair.
0: When we get back, maybe we can discuss why we are now backing away from peace treaties and putting people who want to put space-based weapons in charge. Listen, stay right there. We'll be right back. I'm Art Bell.
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0: Now, we take you back to the past on Art Bell Somewhere in Time.
1: Well, it makes sense to me. Energy is modulated by our DNA. In other words, the information comes from the DNA. The result in crop fields in England and around the world and a lot of other things, weather changes, things that we've all been able to collectively do, you know. If you're religious, you might want to call it soul power. You can call it anything you want, but that may be how it happens. This energy that we all don't understand, maybe it's really soul energy.
0: You're listening to Art Bell, Somewhere in Time, tonight featuring Coast to Coast AM, from August 24, 2001.
1: All right, our website is back. I repeat, our website is back. The technicians have reached it, rebooted the servers, and everything appears to be running again. Therefore, if you would like to see Hoagland's analysis of recent crop glyphs, an apparent or possible or alleged answer, if you will, to a broadcast sent out in 1974 by Arecibo, it's up there to be seen. Under What's New, you can look at Hoagland's analysis of recent crop glyphs. Look at where it's located. It'll blow your mind. In addition, you go to program and tonight's guest info, and you look at the newest up there, both by Richard Hoagland. And then if you'll just scroll down a little bit under the name Greg Braden, you'll see photos for tonight's discussion. And you're going to want to click on that, too, because that's where we're going. When we, at the top of the hour, when we stopped, we were talking about documented results of using this energy that may be modulated, in effect, by our DNA into the collective consciousness. And you were saying there are documented results. Can you get specific, Greg?
2: Well, there certainly are. And we break these down into categories. There are documented results for personal effects, where we can actually, through the magic of ultrasound, see physiological changes inside of a human body within 3 to 4 minutes in the presence of very specific kinds, qualities of human emotion. That's for individuals. And then on the global level, on a mass level, mm-hmm. when many people come together in moments of shared emotion, very specific qualities of emotion, and we're going to find those in just a moment. What we can see is that in large population centers, traffic accidents decline, emergency room visits in hospitals decline, violent crimes against people decline, the stock market soars during what researchers call the window when these effects are being created, and when the window closes, when the effects stop. When people stop doing these things, those numbers reverse. 1998, we had the opportunity through the World Wide Web to set up a special program, an experimental program. It was actually called The Great Experiment, and we did three versions of it between 1998 and the year 2001. And what happened was, in 98, 84 nations, several hundred thousand people participated in a collective time of peace. And the secret, the key to this internal technology, to this lost mode of prayer that's described in some of the Dead Sea Scrolls, some of our most ancient texts, is that this inner technology, it has no outer expression. There are no words to this modality of prayer. It simply is a feeling, and it's feeling the feeling as if the prayer has already been answered, rather than asking for intervention and asking that the answer to the prayer come to pass.
1: Well, you know, a lot of people in the modern world, Greg, would say, oh, come on, this is really touchy-feely stuff. And,
2: well, sure.
1: And you know, they would say that because in the modern world, we're really not all that touchy-feely at all. We're very materialistic. And so these things have been absent to a large degree, except among very small groups, for such a long time that, of course, people would think that.
2: Well, precisely, Art. Maybe what, you know, the best thing to do, the first hour, we covered a lot of ground. Maybe what I'd like to do is just go back, build a little foundation of where all this comes from, so that we can tie back into this for the next 3 or 4 hours, however long that we're going.
1: Sure.
2: Because many of my colleagues in the industry, I come from the world of science, aerospace and earth and space and ocean sciences, and they say, well, how come we've never heard of any of this? If this form of energy exists, and if we have access to our world through this form of energy, why don't we know about it? That's a very good question, and what we know, this could be a whole program unto itself, obviously, is that tremendous amounts of information have been lost to the West since the year 48 BC. In the year 48 BC, we know that what was known as the Great Library of Alexandria burned to the ground during a civil war, and Roman historians, before it was destroyed, cataloged, Art, over 532,000 scrolls. Many of the scrolls had multiple authors and held what the ancient Hebraic, Babylonian, Sumerian, Egyptian, and Greek scholars considered to be the great secrets of creation. Well, almost universally, ancient texts say there was a time in the history of our world when this is their words, these aren't my words. They say when the wisdom of the heavens was given to the people of our world, and the scholars say this is what was contained in these texts. So we lost a lot during the great library of Alexandria, the loss of that library. And during the biblical edits of the 4th century, we know at least 45 texts, 45 books, were either completely deleted or condensed, rearranged, and edited to become what we now know as our Western biblical text.
1: Now, one might ask, though, Greg, if the ancients had this knowledge, mm-hmm. which translates to power to change, right?
2: Certainly.
1: Change things in the world, if not the universe as we know it, then how come they're gone and their text is dust and we're here?
2: Well, what apparently began to happen was as those who were, when the information was given to the people of this world, it was given in the language of another time. And over time, that language began to make less and less sense to all but a small group of people, apparently. They became what we know as elite priesthoods and mystery schools. And in the language of their time, they did their best to preserve this kind of wisdom. We know about it because we're rediscovering many of those texts in the vaults of the Vatican Library, for example, in the private libraries of the Habsburgs, and in the Dead Sea Scrolls. And that, again, I mean, that could be a whole program unto itself. But that brings us fast forward to the Dead Sea Scrolls. First discovered, the first scrolls were found in 1946. They were announced in 1947. Between 46 and 56, over 225,000 fragments of papyrus and copper and animal hide were pieced together, and they became eventually about 850 scrolls. Of those, only one was found completely intact. And that one scroll is believed to be so precious by scholars today, it's not even about dollars, it's so precious that it is displayed, it's 22 feet long, and it's unrolled on a cylinder that is designed to retract into a concrete and steel-reinforced vault under the floor with steel doors to cover and protect it in the event of a natural disaster or a nuclear attack on Israel. And we must ask, what could possibly warrant that kind of protection for this scroll? That
1: I'm
2: one
1: asking.
2: Scroll, it's the great Isaiah scroll.
1: I'm asking.
2: Well, what we're saying, everything we're about to do this evening is contained, references are contained in that great Isaiah scroll. What Isaiah is saying to us in the language of his time that was given to him from a previous time is that within every moment of our lives there are many worlds that exist. We touch those worlds through the language of emotion in our bodies. When we feel the feeling in our bodies, the feeling is what awakens that possibility, that quantum possibility, and brings it to bear upon our lives. And now quantum science is saying precisely the same thing through the language of Dr. Hugh Everett III from Princeton University, who formulated in 1957 the parallel worlds possibilities. And Michio Kaku is talking about the 10 and 11 dimensions
1: That's right.
2: of the superstring theory, emotion, human emotion is the language that speaks to the forces of creation and awakens those possibilities, and that's what was edited and lost in the biblical text. In the 4th century, when we lost that, and you're precisely correct, Art, we became a very logic-based, non-touchy-feely, male-dominated, schematically-oriented society, and it has served us very well. It's brought us to the point where now we must come to terms with the rest of the picture to
1: survive. Yeah, we're mostly hardware guys.
2: Well, and what some of the greatest minds of our time are saying, and what the ancients said, is that it is that very technology that will turn around and bite us, that our technology will bring us to a point and it will fail us. And when it fails us, if we have not recognized the internal technology, the honoring of the life and our relationship to the world around us, that may be the end of this cycle.
1: And so, us.
2: Pardon me?
1: And us.
2: And us. And that is only one possibility that is referenced. And at the same time, many of the greatest prophets, Nostradamus, Edgar Cayce, Isaiah, the first Old Testament prophet, he also said he foresaw another time when that never happened. He said, I see a time when the disease is gone, when war isn't even written in the books any longer, when the deaf hear and the blind see, and the weather of the earth is gentle and crops grow in their season. Mm. And he said, both of them are possible. Here's how you determine which of those become your reality. Now the language of quantum physics has become the bridge that allows us to make sense of what he said, and that's the foundation of everything we're doing tonight. I'd like to...
1: All right, well, while technology is on our side and the website is up, you have put up images tonight.
2: All right.
1: And I'm looking at one of them, and if I had not gone up and looked at the word fetus, for example, above the first photograph that you've got here, everybody can get to that by going to my website, artbell.com.
2: Okay, well, we're going to have to set this image up a little bit.
1: Okay, we shall. Give people time to get there. Program, tonight's guest info, under the name Greg Braden, you'll see the images for tonight. Click on that and join us. I would not have known that was a fetus, so go ahead and set it up.
2: We haven't talked about the three experiments yet, so... Now that you've brought this up, we'll go through this, and we're going to go back and talk about the three experiments and tie these in.
1: Good. Let's do it.
2: Quantum physics is saying now, and many ancient traditions say, there's a field of energy that, a web, if you will, or a matrix, that links every particle of creation in ways that we're only beginning to understand. One of the early, very well-known researchers that began, that took this one step further, rather than theorizing, actually began working...
3: 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And now, Art Bell.

0: 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And now, Art Bell.
1: Brief, he created a machine that, once given the sample of any physical, any living system in the world, if he had a little piece of it, by virtue of the holographic principle, he could reproduce the entire image no matter where he was in the world. One of the first experiments he did, he produced over 400 photographs in a hospital in the late 40s, early 50s. The image that you're seeing, and I don't have this in front of me on the machine, so I'm just going, I'm assuming it's the first image up there.
2: That's right.
1: He was in England, in the hospital in England. A woman in the States was pregnant. She didn't know how far along she was. She sent a droplet of her blood, and that's all that was sent to him in England. He used his machine to tune to the field of energy that surrounds every living system and photographed what he found in that field. He could have tuned to her body. However, he knew that she was pregnant, so he actually tuned to the fetus and where he would have the clearest image of the fetus.
2: From a drop of blood?
1: From a single drop of blood. So what you're seeing is not an X-ray.
2: Oh, my.
1: It is a photograph of an energetic imprint in London from a woman in the States that is derived from a droplet of blood.
2: Oh, my God. What, tell me about this machine a little bit. What was this machine?
1: Well, it's all based on a very fundamental principles that we know as radionics, psychotronics, that are tuning into what we call the quantum hologram. Now, one of the things, when we show this on the big screen in our workshops, one of the things that is conspicuously absent in this image, and it's upside down the way it was scanned, and I apologize.
2: Okay. Suddenly got it. Upside
1: in
2: down.
1: Mind,
2: it's
1: if you can
2: fetus.
1: Reverse it, one of the things that's conspicuously missing, Art, is the umbilical cord.
2: Yes.
1: That you would expect to see on a fetus. However, if you will look at the back of the crown on the top of the head, what you see is, and that's as far as the machine would take it, you see the equivalent of an umbilical cord coming from the top of the head.
2: Remember, I see it.
1: This is not a physical image. This is an energetic image. And throughout the ancient texts, we're told again and again that our energetic umbilical cord is through the crown chakra of the body. And this may be one of the first images that we have that actually shows the umbilical, the crown umbilical, coming from just to the back. If you find the top center of the head.
2: Oh, no, I see it. I see it clearly. Once you understand the image is upside down, no problem.
1: Something else very interesting in that image, and again, I don't have it in front of me, but if you look, it appears to have scratches.
2: Yes.
1: Different portions of it.
2: Yes.
1: I'm working with a researcher, a shroud researcher. Her name is Sue Benford, and some of her work is credited and linked on our websites as well. I was speaking with her about those marks, and the physicists that she's worked with have had the opportunity to see these, said they are definitely not scratches, and they suspect that they may actually be particles, what they were calling tachyon particles, that were moving through that energetic field when the image was created. Now, again, this is not a photograph. It's not an X-ray.
2: No, this was derived from one drop of blood supplied by a pregnant woman in America, and the picture of the fetus was then taken from that with this machine in Great Britain.
1: Because, in the holographic principle, when you have a portion of the whole physically, the energetic blueprint of the whole exists in its entirety. So if you've got a piece of it, you've got the whole thing through the holographic principle. Now, where this gets really interesting is if this were a fake, if it were painted, if it were simply an X-ray, even in an X-ray, Art, information is truncated. When we X-ray bones, they appear flattened or distorted sometimes.
2: That's right.
1: Okay. NASA has...

0: a device called a Victor VP8 analyzer. And this is the machine that takes the two-dimensional images from the satellites, the Viking images of Mars, or the satellites of the Magellan that went to Venus. It renders them in three dimensions and makes them look very alive,
1: mm-hmm.
0: because they are. And if they were simply painted images, it would not happen. Well, the next image that you're going to see when you scroll down, they took George Delawar's two-dimensional image, Sue Benford did this, ran it through the NASA VP8 analyzer, and that is the way that the VP8 analyzer renders that fetus. And what you can see is it is very three-dimensional. The information is not truncated. It is not hoaxed. It's not painted. It's not an X-ray. There is so much information contained. Even the traces of the subatomic particles that look like scratches are rendered in that three dimensions.
1: They sure are. Oh, my. Hold
0: there's
1: on.
0: More. Right. There's more. There's more.
1: I'm sure there is. Hold it right there. Try and imagine that. One drop of a woman's blood, a pregnant woman, analyzed in Europe, produces a picture of the fetus the woman is carrying. I'm Art Bell, and this is Coast to Coast AM. We're calling this the Isaiah Effect.
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0: 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Tonight featuring Coast to Coast AM from August 24th, 2001.
1: This has merit. It says, it's a fax that just arrived. It says, hi Art and Greg. There is no question that group consciousness with prayer, or what I call willful intent, not only saved my life, but also allowed me to enter a parallel universe. I'm very grateful and hope you both continue this type of research. By the way, I think the work of the German scientist Max Planck proved that we have come nowhere near understanding the quantum nature of ourselves and the universe in the 101 years since he put forth his theory of quantum physics. I thoroughly support the work that Greg is doing and have a first-hand understanding that it is true. Signed, with purpose, Danion Brinkley.
0: 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Tonight featuring Coast to Coast AM from August 24, 2001.

0: All right. Once again, here's Greg Braden. Greg, welcome back.
1: Well, it's good to be back, Art. Before we go any further, I'd just like to take a moment and acknowledge Danion's fax and thank him for listening tonight. I know how busy he is, and it means a lot that he took a moment to send that fax to us.
0: Well, he was the recipient of one of the experiments when I was still doing them.
1: That's right. I remember that very well. Well, the information that we shared just before the break is just one little piece of a research project. And the listeners, if they're interested in seeing that entire project, it's published in the Journal of Theoretics, and we do have a hot link to that entire article on our website. So when we give out the website, they can look for that hot link, and the researcher is M. Mary Sue Benford, B-E-N-F-O-R-D.
0: I think we've got a link to your website up there also.
1: Okay. So what we did just before the break, it, as amazing as it sounds, it falls well within the bounds of what we would expect to find, the kinds of effects we would see if there is this all-pervading field of energy, this holographic field, or the quantum hologram, as many researchers are now calling it, that links us in ways and in realms in a non-physical level that we're only beginning to understand.
0: I.e., everything is a collective.
1: Well, it is, and now I'm a little disadvantaged, Art, because I do not have the images in front of me, and I'm assuming they were placed on the website in the order that I sent them to the webmaster.
0: All right. The third picture down, I can only tell you as I look at it, by Sue Benford, resembles a sort of a mountain with trees.
1: Mountain with trees. There should be an image there that is the stomach of a cow, bovine stomach.
0: A bovine stomach. Okay, let me see. Yes, okay, I've got it. Bovine stomach.
1: I've got
0: it. Yes.
1: Well, this is from the same period of time from George Delawarre. He was working with his machine at the hospital in London. A veterinarian in the States had a cow that was it was ill. He couldn't tell what was wrong with it. He'd heard about Delawarre's work, and he said, let's try it. So he sent a drop of the blood from the cow to George Delawarre. And again, Delawarre could tune to various fields from that drop of blood. He had a way of tuning. It's through resonance, and he could tune to specific organs or general views. And he focused on the stomach of the cow. And the image that you see, it is not an X-ray. It is a photograph of the energetic blueprint of the stomach of that particular cow. Like the previous image was not an X-ray. It was the energetic blueprint of the fetus and living fetus inside the woman.
0: Yes.
1: So what you're seeing there, obviously something is happening there. When you go down the next image, what is the next image showing?
0: This was the fourth image, by the way, not the third.
1: The next
0: image, a rendering again of a bovine stomach.
1: Okay, through the VP8 analyzer?
0: Yes, VP8.
1: Okay, so this is the same thing then. Researchers, Sue Benford and the researchers, took Delawarre's two-dimensional image, put it through the NASA's VP8 analyzer. This is the three-dimensional rendering.
0: Ah.
1: And you can tell, obviously there's a tremendous amount of information. It's not truncated the way you would expect to see an X-ray or something like that. And you can almost make out the outline of objects in the stomach. And once we see those objects, you can
0: it's
1: tell
0: true.
1: Very clearly what they are.
0: Uh-huh.
1: Should be the next image down. They operated based on this information. Delawarre sent it back to the veterinarian.
0: Oh, my goodness.
1: They operated on the cow.
0: On the cow, and took them out.
1: They took them out. And the cow lived. It was it actually saved the life of the cow. And for listeners that do not have this on their screen, what the image, what you're seeing, is a piece of wire and a stone. And the wire is what makes the two humps that we're seeing. The wire is bent is two humps, like an elongated letter M.
0: I've got it. So the stupid cow ate some wire on a rock.
1: Well, that's what
0: it boils down to, right?
1: That's what happened.
0: But that was picked up using nothing more than one drop of blood.
1: Of blood.
0: From the cow. That's just so impossible.
1: Well, this ties into some of the experiments we're going to talk about in a little while. What we found, what the experiments are showing, is that when even when tissue is separated from a living donor by as much as 50 miles, that the tissue and the donor are still energetically linked, and we'll talk about
0: wow.
1: those in just a minute.
0: All right.
1: So these are the Delaware images, and the entire report is up there in the Journal of Theoretics. Now, we did this, Art, within just an hour or so of the program tonight. So it was done very quickly, and I apologize for, if they didn't come out as well as we'd like them or the fetus was inverted. But
0: no, that's quite all right.
1: I thought it was important. I really wanted the viewers to be able to see some of these images because what it is, it's saying that we've known, at least since the late 1800s when the principles were developed, in the 1940s when the machines were built, that there is this web or this all-pervading field of energy that links us in ways, now that we're only beginning to understand, the machines are showing that. The ancient traditions say we don't need the machines, that there's something we can do in our lives that utilizes this field of energy and produces effects in our bodies and in the world around our bodies.
0: No, this is just good proof for the hardware kind of people that we are right now, that's all.
1: Well, sure, sure. That's precisely what these images are showing. Now, before we go to the other images on the website, I'd like to share three experiments, or at least begin them before the top of the hour, and then maybe...
0: No, go right ahead.
1: We'll go through them on the other side of the hour. These and there are certainly other experiments that have been done, but these are three very, very, very poignantly describe this field of energy. The first one was done by a Russian physicist in 1991. His name is Vladimir Popanin, and on the website, I've put both his unpublished lab notes as well as the link to the replicated experiments, so people can see what he did. And essentially, what he did was he took a glass tube, took all the air out of it, and created what we call a vacuum.
0: Mm-hmm.
1: Although we know even in a vacuum, there's still something there.
0: Sure.
1: Light particles are called photons.
0: Right.
1: And they said even in a vacuum, photons are still there. Let's measure them and see what their distribution is. So they want to see if they were scattered or if they were random or aligned or whatever. And just as they expected, in the vacuum, the photons were completely random. That's precisely what they expected. Then, and I really, really honor their vision for doing, for even thinking about this kind of an experiment, they placed some human DNA into the vacuum.
0: Really?
1: And they said, now what effect does human DNA have on the physical molecule of DNA on the non-physical particles of light, on the photons?
0: Right.
1: They measured them again, and to their amazement, the photons were no longer random. They lined up and were aligned
0: By the DNA?
1: Following the pattern of DNA. The physical DNA had an effect.
0: Holy smokes.
1: On the light. Our world is made of light. And this was the beginning of this experiment. Now, where it gets really interesting, they took the DNA out of the vacuum. And they said, let's see what the pattern of light looks like now. And to their amazement, the photons were still aligned as if the DNA were there, although it was no longer physically in the tube.
0: Oh, my gosh.
1: And they're saying, why? What could possibly...
0: Or how?
1: ...be in place? How are these photons of light still connected to this physical DNA? This experiment was called the DNA phantom effect, is what it's called. It's been replicated several times. And what they're showing from this is that there is a field of energy that we haven't recognized in the past, previously unrecognized form of energy, and that the physical molecule of DNA is affecting non-physical matter, light, through this.
0: Maybe a good parallel would be a permanent magnet. If you get a nail near a permanent magnet and stroke it a few times,
1: right.
0: Take the permanent magnet away and the nail remains magnetized.
1: Through a force, and we're saying why? Because the magnet's no longer there.
0: That's right. I was just trying to come up with a parallel.
1: Well, that would be an analogy. There is obviously something going on in nail that we understand. But with the DNA, for them to even think... To even suspect that physical DNA would have an effect on the non-physical matter.
0: Well, it documents the force that we're trying to talk about here.
1: Well, this is the first experiment. The second one, Art, I think you're going to find really interesting. It was conducted by the U.S. Army, 1993. It was Intelligence and Security Command, 1993. And what they did was they took human DNA from a donor. They actually scraped tissue from the inside of the mouth of the donor.
0: Yes.
1: Of the donors, leukocytes, white blood cells, is what they had. And this is a very interesting experiment. In the same building, so this is happening in the same building, they placed the donor in one room of the building and the donor's DNA in a very sensitive machine in another room of the same building.
0: Yes.
1: And what they did was they exposed the donor to very powerful emotional stimulus caused from video clips. So they were very graphic wartime clips, erotic clips,
0: gotcha.
1: Humorous clips, inducing very powerful states of emotion in the donor in one room, and they said, let's see if his DNA is affected in any way in another room.
0: Let me guess. The DNA started to jump around.
1: Well, what they found was that the DNA, electrically, when the donor had a peak or a valley experience, the DNA in another room was experiencing the same thing. What makes this interesting is when we think about energy, typically we think about energy being generated in one place and broadcast or transmitted somewhere else. And that takes time.
0: Right.
1: There was no lag time between the time the donor had his experience and the DNA had its response. So then they separated. They began separating the donor and the DNA. They said, how far can we separate them and have this effect still in place? And they stopped the experiment when the donor and his DNA were 50 miles apart, and there was no lag time.
0: I don't think, had they gone to Australia, there would have been any difference.
1: Well,
0: if it's operating in the same non-local area as remote viewing,
1: well, precisely.
0: There's no difference.
1: Well, precisely. And obviously, this is just another way of researchers recognizing that this form of energy exists. What was interesting is the effect is not between the donor and his DNA. It is not bound by physical distance or time. And what they're actually saying is that human emotion is generating an effect working in a field that transcends time and distance. Human emotion is doing this with the physical DNA. But think of the implications of organ transplants.
0: Well, of course, we've already seen indications in organ transplants that impossible information is imparted to the recipients of the organs of the donor.
1: Well, it is. And what does it mean for clones? And this is what's pushing the researchers. I think these kinds of questions are pushing the researchers scientifically. Now we must determine and find a way to define what we call consciousness, and what we call mind, and what we call the soul, and what we call collective intelligence and the collective consciousness. And the questions come up. You know, if we create a human clone, does it have a soul? And how does that soul relate to the soul of the original being or the original cell? So these are all, this is just the second experiment. The third experiment, let's do all three of them, then we'll find together. The third one, the Institute of Heart Math in Boulder Creek, California, I've worked with very closely since 91. And they are, for listeners that may not be familiar, they are pioneers in innovative heart-based technologies. And that's probably the best way for me to describe what they're doing. One of the discoveries they made back in the early 90s was that every human heart is surrounded by a donut-shaped electromagnetic field between 5 and 8 feet in diameter. And that's only as far as the machines could measure. They think it probably extends miles on the quantum level, but the machines could only measure 5 to 8 feet.
0: Wow.
1: So this is an electrum. It's not the aura or the prana. This is a measurable electromagnetic field in the shape of a tube torus or a donut. And they know this. This is acknowledged. It's been published in JAMA, a Journal of American Medical Association, New Scientist. This is acknowledged. The question was, within that field, is there an additional form of energy that we haven't recognized generated by the human heart? Is there a non-Hertzian field, a field that works beyond the bounds of our Hertz-based technology? What they did, this is, again, probably no surprise, they took some human DNA from placentas because placental DNA is a very pristine form of DNA,
0: mm-hmm.
1: and this ties back into the crop glyph that we've just seen. Before the DNA goes through the experience of life, it is a very pristine form. And what they did was they had researchers trained in what is called emotional self-management. They could, on demand, create rage or compassion, joy or anger, through techniques that are very widely used and taught throughout their industry now. And they had them place this placental DNA in glass vials in the hands of these individuals,
0: mm-hmm.
1: and they asked them to have very specific forms of emotion. And to make a long story very brief, Art, what they found was that human emotion repeatedly, predictably, and consistently actually changed the shape, the physical shape, the winding of the way the two strands of the DNA were put together.
0: Uh-huh.
1: And what they found was that in the English language, I'm going to use words like gratitude, compassion, love, understanding, appreciation. In other cultures, it doesn't work the same. But in English, those are the words that most closely approximate the kind of emotion that we're talking about here. Those emotions relaxed the DNA to the point that the two strands were actually physically separate from one another. They were no longer intertwined. Rage, jealousy, anger, frustration wound up that DNA so tight, it was like a little knot. And this is important because we just touched on this earlier. The codes that are turned off and turned on in our genetic code appear to be linked to the way the DNA is twisted in our cell. So certain forms of emotion appear to turn on the codes of immune, tremendously enhanced immune systems and healing abilities through love, compassion, understanding,
0: mm-hmm.
1: forgiveness. Others actually deplete those qualities, actually turn those codes or inhibit those codes by having the DNA so knotted up. Now, and there are other experiments, but these three, what they're saying is
0: very compelling. Oh, very compelling.
1: What they're saying is, the first one, saying that human DNA has a direct effect on the physical world around us, on those photons, which is the basic constituent of everything in our world. Everything's made out of light, of photons. The second experiment is showing that it's not related by time and distance, and that human emotion talks right. to the DNA.
0: Right.
1: And this now, through the language of 21st century science, is shedding new light on what so many of the ancient texts and traditions have tried to say in the language of their time. They said, when you become these things in your body, this is what you can expect. This is the healing you can expect. This is the peace you can expect in your world. And it is through these kinds of experiments that the Isaiah scroll is taking on new meaning.
0: All right. When we get back then, if you then take this, what should be pristine DNA, and you make it not so pristine by cloning, then really it is a good question about whether what results, what you have birthed, or if you will, what you have created, will have a soul. Will it have a soul? Will it have a pristine soul? Will it have a soul of its own? Will it have any soul at all? We're about to go where perhaps we ought not be going. I'm Art Bell. This is Coast to Coast AM. Stay right there.
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1: If you've been intrigued by what you're hearing tonight, and I don't know how you cannot be if you've been listening carefully, then you might want to read Greg Braden's The Isaiah Effect. Obviously, if you go to my website, you'll have a route to get to that book at Amazon.com or anywhere else. It's called The Isaiah Effect. That's what we've been talking about tonight. My guest is Greg Braden, and we'll get right back to him. Stay right where you are.
0: Somewhere in Time with Art Bell continues, courtesy of Premier Networks.

0: We are obviously either about to clone, or we are cloning now as we speak. Now, in my mind, that means we take DNA that is not pristine, as we have recently discussed with Greg, and we grow a duplicate from that DNA. And so that may be why all the people are asking, well then, will the clone, in essence, have a soul? If the soul is collectively attached or part of the DNA, which seems probable based on what we've heard tonight, this collectiveness, this oneness that allows any image to be retrieved from nothing more than a drop of blood, then what about when we clone, Greg?
1: Well, this is, we now have the foundation, and the little bit we've done tonight, we've got the vocabulary, we can begin answering, or at least speculating about precisely those kinds of questions, Art. If the quality of the DNA, if the soul is information, which is essentially what we're saying here,
0: right?
1: And it is, we are linked to those fields of information through the circuits of our genetic code, of our DNA, the quality of our DNA plays a significant role in the quality of our soul. So what we're finding is it's the pristine form found in the placental DNA that the researchers use. That would be a very different quality of DNA, and I'm speculating here because we don't know the answer, but presumably a different quality of soul than taking and cloning from a cell of an individual who, through 50 or 60 or 80 years of experience, has made choices in their lives that have changed that DNA.
0: Yes.
1: And this, I think, takes us back to where we began just a couple of hours ago with this glyph, the Arecibo glyph. The more, and I looked at this again over the break at the top of the hour.
0: Yes.
1: And I'm looking at a low-resolution image. And you probably have a much better image there than I do, and my computer is not up in front of me right now. The more I look at this, the glyph that came, the return glyph in the crop, the humanoid figure,
0: yes,
1: to me appears to be embryonic, human embryonic, rather than ET or off planet, just because of the proportions that we're looking at, and when you look above it, obviously, the two strands of DNA are not mirror images of one another.
0: Correct.
1: And it is that non-mirroring, and if I have a higher resolution, in the center, just above the head of the human, are, according to the schematic, are the nucleotides of the DNA.
0: Right.
1: I would be willing to bet, on a higher resolution image, the ones that came back to us, if there are changes, the changes are going to be in that cytosine, which is the fifth base that we don't hear about so often, that we find up to 6% of in at birth. And then as we begin to lose that, that's when we begin to go into the aging process and the breakdown of the bodily functions. So this message may be saying we've got everything we need the moment we come into this world. And again, it's asking us to look back at ourselves again, as so many other glyphs have.
0: All right. Carol in Council Bluffs, Iowa, I'm looking at my computer, asks, does all this have implications for the underlying laws of magic and how feng shui works? You are, in other words, attached to all your possessions by energy.
1: This this couldn't have been a better question for what I wanted to do next, before we go into the next part of our discussion. So this, to answer that question, I'm going to say, just add one more thing. Modern science, of the many theories that scientists in different, across the board do not agree upon, there is now a theory that most scientists in the many different branches of science do agree upon, and that is that everything we know in our world, all that we can touch, see, feel, hear, taste, experience, is what it is because of four forces of nature. And those four forces are the electromagnetic force, the force of gravity, what are called the strong and the weak nuclear forces. Without going into a lot more detail, we could tonight, what it looks like is happening, Art, is the experiments are showing us that we have direct access to the four fundamental forces of nature through our bodies. the experimental evidence is showing, right now we know at least 75%. We know that electromagnetic force, the weak nuclear force, and gravity are directly related to human emotion. In other words, by changing human emotion, we can shift the effects of those forces. And I suspect that if we were to have this interview a year from now, I would say that 100% of those are linked to it. I think this is the great message in the most sacred of our texts. It says that when we become a certain quality of emotion in our bodies, that we are no longer simply observers in of the events of the world around us and what happens in our bodies, that we are participants. We are co-creating the health in our bodies and the events in our world. This then ties into the question from the listener.
0: All right.
1: I believe the answer is yes. I think all of this, the implications are what we've always thought was magic, was our ability to interact with the forces of nature.
0: Mm-hmm. All right, then. Here's another good leap that makes some sense to me. It's from Janelle in Vancouver, Washington. We've been pondering for a long, long time what in the world is a ghost. Is a ghost the remaining soul of a person here on Earth? We certainly documented that ghosts seem to exist. Or is it some sort of a weird, repeating, tape loop-like echo of what once was here? Janelle in Vancouver asks, could ghosts really be the residual images of DNA left behind on walls, floors, property?
1: Well, it's a good question, and once again, this is where quantum science, and within the last 5 years, is building a vocabulary bridging ancient spiritual and religious traditions with Western science right now.
0: Mm-hmm.
1: Quantum science, the great mystery has been to unify those four forces of nature. In our third-dimensional world, it's very difficult, very complex to do. What the researchers have found, scientists have found, is that the higher we go in the dimensions, the more dimensions we add, the simpler the mathematics becomes, until it appears there is a single force at work higher in the dimensions that becomes four separate forces in the third-dimensional world. So the string theory and superstring theories and quantum hologram now say that we exist in a world of at least 10 dimensions, and that we are present in every one of those dimensions, although maybe not conscious in every one of those dimensions. So that implies that in the dimensions above our third-dimensional world, that we have etheric blueprints that we could call the ghost, or the, I think a blueprint is probably the best word we can use at this point in the program, and rather than residuals of DNA, that the, what we...
0: Well, I mean, we know that we know energy does not simply cease to exist, and certainly any of the energy that we measure. And so then if we imagine there is this energy you speak of that we've not really quantified yet, which is emitted or modulated by DNA, then does it not make sense that when our physical lives end, this energy in some way is residual and certainly remains?
1: Not necessarily residual, it simply continues.
0: Continues, yes.
1: It no longer has the physical expression. And the field of energy, just to give it a name, so that listeners, if they'd like to go do more research on this, it's now being called non-local energy. That's the big buzzword in physics now.
0: Non-local energy.
1: Or the non-local quantum hologram.
0: Mm-hmm.
1: Dr. Edgar Mitchell, the Apollo astronaut, I just had the honor of sharing the stage with him at a conference last weekend. This is the thrust of his work. We've got hot links to his website. Michio Kaku, the superstring theorist from Columbia University, one of the leading theorists developing the superstring theories. I'm not saying that they're agreeing with everything we say here tonight, and they are laying down the foundation for the physics that allows for the kinds of things that that we're speaking about here this evening.
0: All right. Somebody wanted you to comment on something we did skip, and that was the shroud face picture.
1: Well, that's where we're getting back to this. As I mentioned just a few moments ago, science agrees there are four forces, fundamental forces, in nature. And I believe now that we understand this, when we reread some of our most sacred texts in the language of their time, they were trying to say to us that we are directly tied to those forces in the world around us, that we are not at the whim of creation. I've worked very closely with Shroud researchers for most of my adult life. And what I believe that Shroud, first of all, I'll say we may never know precisely who the man in the Shroud was. Science has no test to tell us who a man is. What I believe that Shroud is saying to us, I believe that the man in that Shroud left a mystery. And he said, through his mystery, he said, the only way you're going to understand what this Shroud means is to understand how you relate to creation. Because what it appears is happening now is there are quantum implications of the image on that are on that Shroud. In other words, the man in the Shroud accessed the four forces of nature
0: in order to create that imprint,
1: and brought them to bear in that moment in order to create the imprint. And that's the only way that quantum science right now can explain what's happening in the Shroud. And by the way, quantum scientists understand many of the principles we're speaking about tonight, and they believe, this is the crux of the great argument, they believe that the principles we're speaking about apply only to the quantum world, and they're having difficulty relating them to the macro world, to the big world around us. And there are other researchers, the cover of the Discover magazine, I just saw in the airport last week, actually has an article about the greatest secret in physics, speaking about precisely these theories, and talks about scientists who are saying, in fact, what we see in the quantum world does apply to the world around us.
0: Greg, if we were able to get a sample of Christ's blood,
1: yes,
0: do you believe that when the DNA was examined, it would have subtle or not so subtle differences?
1: I believe that it would, Art, and we're actually, I've worked with Shroud researchers, I've asked this very question, and the question comes up even taking it one step further, what if it were cloned? What if that DNA were cloned?
0: Well, that would, of course, require an intact sample of that blood with
1: precisely
0: recoverable DNA, but, you know, Christ performed miracles that we would regard as magic or divinely inspired or, you know, however you want to put it.
1: Unless we understood that we had access to the four forces of creation.
0: Yes.
1: So what is what I'm showing on that image? I think is it image number three? Then is that the one that looked like a bunch of trees to you?
0: Yes. It kind of looked like a mountainside and trees.
1: Okay. What this is, now that we've spoken about NASA's VP8 analyzer, and we've talked about if an image is hoaxed, if it were painted or drawn in two dimensions, if the images from George Delaware's machine had been hoaxed or just simply photographs, we ran them through the analyzer, they would appear out of shape and very distorted. The information would be truncated. The same researchers that worked with Delaware's work, primarily M. Sue Benford and Joseph Marino, a colleague of hers, took the principles from Delaware's work and said, what would happen if we were to run the image of the face of the Shroud of Turin through the VP8 analyzer?
0: Right.
1: And the image you're looking at is the result of that that experiment. And what it's showing very clearly is that the image is not truncated, that there's a tremendous amount of information that is contained in that Shroud. It could not be painted. It could not be hoaxed. It's not body oils. And very interesting, the scientists I'm working with right now, and from the 1978 Shroud of Turin research project, that's a stroke study, are saying that they're, rather than saying what the Shroud is, what they're saying right now is that there is no scientific evidence that prevents the Shroud from being authentic.
0: Mm-hmm.
1: And the dating fiasco, I think, is that's a subject of an entirely different program, but we know that there were tremendous errors in the dating process, and I believe that Shroud will probably be redated sometime in the next year or so. I think the church will allow that. But what that image is showing that there are quantum implications and holographic principles that are embodied in the face of the image of the Shroud, and there are other images where the entire body, Art, has been run through the VP8 analyzer. So we know a tremendous amount about the man in the Shroud from this VP8 analyzer. We know he was 5 feet 11 inches tall. He weighed about 178 pounds. There's a tremendous amount of blood on the Shroud. It's human. It's type AB positive. And from that, we can infer just tremendous amounts of information about the man in the shroud. And
0: just to nail this down so I know, no pun intended, that that blood is not got recoverable DNA, does it?
1: It has fragmented DNA.
0: Right.
1: And in 1978, the way the blood was lifted from the shroud, the DNA, the science of DNA was not very advanced in 1978, DNA forensics analysis.
0: Right.
1: They were not taking the blood for the purpose of DNA analysis, so they had sticky tape, and they took random samples. Next time, in the event there is a next time that they go back and they're allowed to do this, they will know better very specific places on the shroud to go and to recover perhaps more intact portions of the blood. But that image that you're looking at, it's just an amazing, it's an unbelievable image showing the true holographic three-dimensional nature of that image on the shroud. Even the creases in the linen are showing it in that three-dimensional nature. And that simply could not happen through anything other than a natural process. It can't happen through a painting or, if someone were burning it onto the shroud through a heated statue or body oils or anointing oils or something like that.
0: Huh.
1: So the shroud, the message of the shroud may be less about who the man was, and he may have been saying, the only way to understand the mystery I leave to you is for you to understand who you are, people of my future, and how you relate to the forces of creation, and then you will know yourself.
0: Is it not possible, then, that this glyph, this answer to the Arecibo message that everybody's so excited about right now, is suggesting to us the manner in which DNA might be changed, or once was, I have no way of knowing which would approximate, if we could achieve it, I'll say, that would, in effect, make us gods supermen.
1: What it's saying, I mean, to use the language and the terminology of our program here tonight and of your program with Richard last night, I think what it's saying, Art, is that it's showing us the time in our lives when we are most complete, when we are closer to that pristine form than we are at any other time. And I believe that may be why the body is depicted the way it's depicted, why the twin strands of DNA are not mirror images of one another.
0: So it makes sense to you?
1: It makes tremendous sense. And when we look at it within the context, again, if this were just something that happened in the middle of a normal day, it would be a very bizarre phenomenon. Within the context of this time in history and past glyphs, it takes on, I think, a very relevant meaning.
0: Greg, hold on. We're at the bottom of the hour. We'll be right back. We may try and fit a few phone calls in here. Greg Braden is my guest. His book is The Isaiah Effect. Are you beginning to get the idea? I'm Art Bell, and this is Coast to Coast AM.
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1: Somehow fits to this topic quite well, doesn't it? Attaches itself. Good morning, I'm Art Bell. Greg Braden is my guest. He's author of The Isaiah Effect, and if you've been listening by now, I think you understand what The Isaiah Effect is. It kind of makes sense, doesn't it? It is. We'll be right back.
0: You're listening to Art Bell, Somewhere in Time. Tonight featuring Coast to Coast AM from August 24, 2001.

0: Once again, back to Greg Braden, author of The Isaiah Effect, a book you can pick up and should, obviously, to read about what you've been hearing about this morning. Greg, we've got a lot of callers on the line. I'd like to get to a few of them if we could.
1: Art, before we do that, can I just wrap up a little bit on the what Isaiah was saying in the scrolls, and then I think we're going to tie into that through the questions, probably.
0: All right, go.
1: So essentially what this 2,500-year-old text is saying is what we have discussed here tonight in the language of his day. Isaiah is saying that we live in a world of many quantum possibilities. All of them are very real, and what we feel within us determines which of those possibilities we awaken and experience in our lives, and it's identified as a lost modality of prayer.
0: And by the way, you have a picture of that text as one of the pictures you've included for tonight.
1: Well, I did. I included, if listeners, if they have never seen one of the Dead Sea Scrolls, I placed, first of all, a rolled-up scroll. It's the only one of its kind discovered in all the Dead Sea Scrolls library. It's the original book of Genesis. And that's the scroll that's still rolled and still intact. And then below that, I've placed a portion of the unrolled Isaiah text so that listeners, they can actually see
0: yes. The
1: quality of the text.
0: Yes.
1: So what Isaiah is saying is there is this internal technology that we have within us. It's non-religious. There's no outer expression. There's nothing. There are no words. It says that what we feel, not what we think, what we feel in our body is the language. Now that quantum science recognizes that speaks to those forces of creation. So we're praying peace in our world. We feel peace in our hearts. We give gratitude and thanks for the peace that already exists. If we're praying about loved ones, feel as if the prayer has already been answered. Feel as if the healing has already occurred. And as valid as every other mode of prayer is, this is a mode that is so empowering it was actually taken from the text 1,700 years ago.
0: All right. I do have a lot of people who want
1: yes.
0: to speak to you. So let's do that while we have time. First time caller line, you're on the air with Greg Braden. Hi.
2: Hi. This is Beryl, and I'm from New Haven, Connecticut.
0: Yes, ma'am.
2: And I love that bumper song. That's one of my favorites. Greg, I have this feeling, and it's hard to frame the question because it seems like the universe is a seamless garment. But for the first 2 weeks of August, I was taking care of 9 large cats, meaning bobcats, clouded leopards, and a Siberian lynx. And I had a tremendous sense of connection to these animals. And I was the only person that ever came in to babysit that they accepted right away.
1: Mm.
2: And I can't even explain why when I was working with these animals and feeding them, I just had a feeling that I was encountering an old soul, especially the Siberian lynx. And that's everyone's reaction to him. I also have a great deal of trouble with fibromyalgia, and I'm thinking maybe I can change this by the way I feel about things.
0: Hmm.
1: Well, I'm going to answer the two questions. The second one, in the live programs that we do, and there's information on our website about everything we've done tonight, there's information on the website. We have a video clip inside of a medicineless hospital in Beijing, China, and I talk about this in the book, and the reference is there as well if you don't get it here, where through ultrasound, we can actually see a non-operable 3-inch diameter bladder tumor, bladder cancer, disappear from the screen in 2 minutes and 40 seconds in the presence of practitioners who are, there's no physical touch that's involved. They are feeling the feeling as if this woman's bladder is already healed, and we see that mirrored in her body in less than 3 minutes.
0: So wow.
1: And we've seen, there's a whole thing going on around this, Art, and we couldn't get the video up on the web tonight, obviously, but...
0: Well, let us do that in the future.
1: Okay, we can talk more about that. And as far as the animals, what I'll say is, researchers now are finding that animals respond, the language they respond to is human emotion. When you feel the feeling...
0: That's right. No, that's right.
1: That's the language. They're more than verbal, more than the image in your mind, it's the feeling.
0: Let me tell you something, Greg. This is the truth. That lady was obviously a cat person. I am too. I have cats. I have a wild cat.
1: Mm.
0: And he is a typical scaredy cat. I mean, he's never going to be a normal cat. But I've been with this cat since he arrived here as an emaciated, almost dead cat, and I'm the one who sort of brought him around day by day. I'd go in there with my armor on, and I'd reach out, and I'd pet him, and he'd go, and groan at me. And over the weeks and the months, I won him over. And now, and this is the truth, the God's truth, I can go in to a room where he is, and if there's nobody else around, I can simply sit next to him, and I can emote emotion, love, and without touching him, he will simply, after a while, start to purr, and he'll roll over. And he'll roll over and throw his stomach to me.
1: I love stories like that. Art,
0: well, that's a true story. I mean, I can do that again and again. I can repeat that any time.
1: Well, what I can, again, I'm going to do this very quickly. We can add to that. We've got actually research from the HeartMath Institute where they have wired animals and humans together, or they've wired them separately, but they then place them in a room together, and they can monitor what's happening with heart rate variability and emotion. We haven't even talked about all of that tonight, but where it relates to this conversation is that when the human and the animal come in the same room together, their heart rates actually sync into a rhythm of matching peaks and valleys, and those correlate directly to the quality of the emotion.
0: Well, the wires will demonstrate it with the equipment to the non-believers. I don't need that. I'm telling you, I can do it again and again, any time of the day or night. I can do it, period.
1: And Art, isn't it interesting that human emotion is a language that we lost in the West 1,700 years ago?
0: Right.
1: We're just beginning to find out how empowering that language is. Although ancient indigenous people, they didn't need to prove it either. They accepted it, and then they took it one step further. They applied it in their lives, and I think that's what we can learn from studying the Tibetan cultures and indigenous Native American, as well as the Essenes, the authors of the Dead Sea Scrolls.
0: All right. Wildcard Line, you are now on the air with Greg Braden and Art Bell. Good morning.
3: Hi, my name is Nancy, and I'm calling from Honolulu, Hawaii.
0: Hi, Nancy.
1: Morning, Nancy.
3: Hi. I wanted to tell you, you were talking about the people using the energy to heal the bladder cancer.
1: Yes.
3: I saw that in a film with an exercise that they do in China called Qilil.
1: That's precisely what it is.
3: A friend of mine here in Phoenix, in Hawaii, healed herself of fourth-degree breast cancer with that.
1: It is. It's a form of Qigong called Qilil, and the reason I use it, I'm not advocating yoga or Qigong. What I'm using it to demonstrate that non-physical forces have a physical effect inside of our bodies that we can see and measure.
3: Art, just a couple things for you. I would, I know you've been having a lot of trouble with your back, and if you would read.
4: 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And now, Art Bell.

0: 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And now, Art Bell.
1: Started going to some Buddhists, and they explained to me that we choose our parents and choose our lessons, and that all the people we think that have done all this terrible stuff to us, actually, when they're in spirit on the other side, they're the ones that love us the most, and they agree to come here to teach us our lessons. So I'm telling you, this way of thinking has really changed my life. I've been able to forgive my ex-husband, who I went through sexual abuse and all kinds of things. So I just wanted to put that to maybe help other people to be able to forgive. And what I wanted to ask Greg about is, I really feel in my heart that we have more power in each one of us than any atomic bomb that ever went off. We just haven't been taught that. And Art, I really feel in my heart that you have the power to change things on this planet, because with us all visualizing or praying at the same time.
2: Well, maybe the answer is that, thank you, we all have the power to change things on this planet, and collectively we have even more power. East of the Rockies, you're on the air with Greg Braden. Hello.
3: Hello, good morning.
2: Good morning.
3: Mr. Braden, I wanted to ask you about would you prefer to call it the ether field, or what would you call this matrix of energy that pervades all of reality?
4: Well, since the late 1800s, it's had many names, and the ether field is the one that physics shies away from, and I think now the accepted name is the non-local quantum hologram,
2: mm-hmm.
4: or the matrix of creation.
3: Well, one of the questions that's been bothering me, encouraging me, or something I've really been wondering about, is, do you think that field itself, could it be conscious in and of itself? And what I'm getting to is, could that be actually God, as basically spirit? I've noticed that a lot of the things you've talked about I can relate to my Christian belief. I've always wondered, what does spirit mean?
4: Yes.
3: And you also talk about faith and how that equals, or you talk about belief, like if you believe something so strongly, that to me sounds like the same thing as faith. And the Bible talks about having faith as a grain of a mustard seed.
4: Sure.
3: And
4: we're redefining the faith right now. It's not blind faith. Faith being now defined as feeling the feeling as if the prayer has already been answered.
3: But
4: that
3: you,
4: then becomes the faith.
3: Do you
4: and
3: believe?
4: Quantum science says that feeling is the language that speaks to this matrix of energy that's always there, it's always present, and it links everything together. So whether we call that God or not, what I think many of the crop glyphs are saying, and many of the ancient texts are saying, is that we and God are perhaps not as separate as we would have thought in our Western traditions, and we're finding that we are actually a part of all that is. We're a part of that force.
3: Do you believe that the ether itself is conscious, and if so, what kind of evidences are there for that?
4: I believe that it is. It is. We're now defining consciousness. It is a shimmering, pulsating, glimmering field of energy. It's not out there somewhere. It's what's right in front of your face and my face right now that mirrors back to us everything that we have become from within. And these are huge concepts.
3: So another way of looking at it is basically it's the three-dimensional fabric of space-time reality.
4: Precisely, and it is a living consciousness.
3: Amazing. Awesome.
4: and this isn't just a Gregism. This is Dr. Edgar Mitchell now has a wonderful paper. It's a white paper on the web where you can read about his research with the noetic sciences and the quantum hologram.
2: It's really quite something to suddenly grasp it, isn't it, Colin?
3: So if I have hatred in my heart for another person or no matter where they are in the world,
4: precisely,
3: I actually do harm to them.
4: Well, rather than judging it as harm or good, the way that the ancient texts invite us to see this is how we move out of our judgment. Whatever we feel in our bodies, we can full well expect to see mirrored in the world around us. So if we feel hate in our bodies, that hate, we may full well expect that to come back to us in many different ways, and rather than judging it as bad or as a mistake, what we do is we say there's a way to transcend that, and as we transcend the hate and become compassion, which

0: is what the Tibetans are teaching so beautifully right now, that it's mirrored in the chemistry of our bodies. What the researchers now have found, HeartMath is one of the research institutions, for every emotion in our bodies, there's a chemistry that matches it. So we have love chemistry and hate chemistry that either encourages or denies the life in our bodies, and it extends far beyond our bodies. It's a very different way for the Western mind to think about this.
1: It sure is.
0: And there's a lot of research bearing it out right now.
1: Okay, caller?
2: Thank you for the information.
0: Thank you for a great question.
2: Now have a good night.
1: All right, good night. West of the Rockies, you're on the air with Greg Braden and Art Bell. Good morning.
3: Yeah, Stephen Phoenix.
1: Hi, Steve.
3: I got three real quick questions. Number one, where is this machine today, and why isn't it being used in criminology?
0: Well, which machine?
3: The one that you just put a drop of blood in.
0: Okay, the Delaware technology, once Delaware passed away, it was confiscated by government sources. Some of the machines are being resurrected. Some are in private hands right now. Others
3: so it's running the same gamut as the Tesla.
0: Sure. Tesla, Reich, Keeley, all these, they were all contemporaries, late 1800s, early 1900s, and the principles are based in radionics, and they have been duplicated many, many times.
1: Yeah, well, if we could duplicate them now and apply today's technology to them, we could probably produce pictures that would scare you to death.
0: Oh, sure. You know, these things, they're quite clunky old machines, big brass bolts. It's the principles that are there.
1: I understand.
0: It? Yeah.
3: Second question is, has anyone figured out the original 1974 transmission, the footprint, where the signal would be today?
1: Oh, yes.
3: Which solar systems have been affected by it, especially in the last 5 years?
1: Well, they know how many light years it would be out, and that would be the number of years since 1974, and that would be a very long way out, sir. Specifically where it would be. I intend to have Seth Shostak from SETI on Monday at in the first hour of the program. We will ask him exactly that.
0: That's a good question.
3: And it'd be interesting to see if any of those solar systems or constellations are related to the creation myths of ancient cultures.
1: Precisely.
3: Right. And my last question is, where do you come down? Were we created to be adaptive, or were we adapting to touch into the creative juices? Thank you.
1: Yeah, you're very welcome.
0: So, Art, I didn't get the first part of the last question. Where do we what come down?
1: Well, were we created to be adaptive, or are we adapting to be creative?
0: So the chicken and the egg, huh?
1: Yeah.
0: Well, again, we can only speculate on this. We don't know. What we do know is that there are universal themes in the oldest traditions of humankind that say we are a very unique species that is created, obviously, in the image of our Creator, and that within us we have the power, and this ties into the question the woman asked earlier. The greatest power in all of creation lives within each of us, and it is that power to touch the forces of nature that extend well beyond our bodies, and the ability to adapt to our learning experiences as we come to terms with that power.
1: All right, perhaps time for one quick one. Wildcard Line, you're on the air with Greg Braden and Art Bell. Good morning.
4: Good morning. This is Blair from Sedona, Arizona.
1: Yes,
0: Blair, do I know you?
4: Yes, you do, Greg.
0: I thought I did. Good morning, Blair.
4: Good morning, Greg. The term quantum physics has been used a lot, Greg.
0: Yes.
4: And a lot of people know what it means, but there are some that don't. Would you give us a quick definition of quantum? As
1: right.
4: It has to do with your discussion.
1: Okay.
0: Certainly. Good question. Thanks for calling in, Blair.
4: Sure.
0: It is a very good question. We toss it around so much, we take it for granted. Everyone knows. The world around us is not a solid, continuous world, and physics was developed early in this century, theorized in 1900 by Max Planck, that says the reality that we see is solid and continuous is actually made of short bursts of energy, tiny energy packets called quanta, Q-U-A-N-T-A. So quantum physics is the study of those short, rapid bursts of energy that our eyes and our minds link together to give us the illusion of what looks like a solid, continuous world. So it's actually a very short burst of energy is what we're seeing. And this was the difficulty between Max Planck's theories of quantum physics and Einstein's theories of relativity. They didn't match very well, and this is where the string theories now are actually including both of them, saying both must be present to unify all of these theories into a single umbrella or a global understanding of the energy and creation.
1: You know, one of my favorite movies was Somewhere in Time, where time travel was achieved virtually by emotion.
0: Mm.
1: Now, theoretical physicists tell us that it will take enormous amounts of power to achieve time travel. They think it may be possible. Enormous power required, though. But what if, at the quantum level, once we've mastered these transmissions by emotion, gee, maybe something like that might be possible.
0: Oh, there's another program right there.
1: That's right, that's a whole other program.
0: I want to say thank you for being such a gracious host tonight.
1: Greg, thank you for being here. Bless your heart. We'll have you back.
0: I look forward to that. Take good care.
1: Good night, my friend.
0: All right, good night.
1: And his book, again, is The Isaiah Effect. If you want to read more about what you've heard so much about tonight, hop over to Amazon.com. My website will take you over to Amazon.com, and you can grab the book and read much more about it, because if you've been listening carefully, I suspect for many of you, the light bulb went on very brightly. Listen, that's it. We're going to repeat the first hour, again, a very important hour, coming up next. I'm Art Bell from the high desert. Ta-ta.
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the high desert in the great American Southwest. I bid you all good evening, good morning, good afternoon, wherever you may be in the world's time zones. Covering them all is this program, Coast to Coast AM, Weekend Edition. I'm Art Bell. It's great to be here. Truly an honor always to be with you. Tonight in the second hour, James Gardner is going to be here, and this will be serious food for thought. That's what we do here, food for thought. And he's going to make the case that our universe was deliberately designed by a super intelligent being. Huh. We'll go through that range. Or beings, plural, in a prior cosmic cycle to life, to be life friendly. So, in other words, that we were designed. And that's such an interesting concept and one that I know we all wonder about. How we got here, who designed us, whether it was a matter of evolution, making everything seem perfect, or, in fact, everything seems perfect because it was designed to be so. That should be quite a discussion. That'll be in the second hour. In the first hour, we will have open lines. Anything you want to talk about, fair game. First, a little news. Fallujah. A fragile ceasefire held between Sunni insurgents and U.S. Marines on Sunday in the besieged city of Fallujah, where Iraqis said more than 600 civilians were killed in the past week alone. Near Baghdad, gunmen shot down a U.S. attack helicopter, killed the two crew members aboard. Also, the military suggested it is open to a negotiated solution in its showdown with a radical Shiite cleric in the south. Interesting. We, of course, were not at all interested in negotiating with Saddam Hussein, but we are with the cleric. And then the second item in this hour's news, President Bush insisted Sunday he was satisfied that federal agents were on top of the terrorist threat after reading a September 11 briefing detailing Osama bin Laden's intentions on U.S. soil. For 2 years, National Security Advisor Condoleezza Rice left Americans with the impression that the memo from August 6, 2001, focused on historical information dating to 1998 and that any current threats mostly involved overseas targets, yet the release under public pressure of the briefing showed that Bush had received intelligence reporting as recent as May of 2001 that most of the current information focused on possible plots inside the United States. Nevertheless, all of this swirling around the president, I don't for one second, as much as I might be willing to believe some pretty far out things from time to time, I don't for one second think that our president knew there was going to be an attack. And that is certainly what's, I don't know, suggested by the inquiry itself, I guess, and I don't for one second believe that. Gas prices climbed another 2.5 cents in the past 2 weeks as high crude oil prices and tight capacity contributed to record prices at the pump. According to a national survey, the nationwide average for the past 2 weeks, it ended Friday, was 182 for all grades. A buck 82. That was 8,000 stations surveyed across the U.S. So price of gas is going up. And you know what? I don't think it's going to come back down. Factional violence spread across Afghanistan on Sunday, with gun battles in the north between militias of two powerful warlords, leaving up three fighters dead. Rival groups said Sunday forces loyal to Abdul Rashid Dostum and his rival, Hadha Mohammed, battled overnight, an area about 100 miles northwest of the capital, Kabul, or Kabul. And interestingly, you know, the fact that it is Easter apparently has caused the Passion of the Christ to return to the number one position, something movies don't very often do after falling off, 17.1 million. Incredible. Now, in a moment, I want to read you an email that I received, which curled the hair on the back of my neck, surely. And then we're going to go to open line. So if you know what the numbers are, now is a very good time to dial, because I'm going to try and get into them just as quickly as I can this night. Don't move!

0: tonight. I'm going to read you an email that curled my hair. It's from somebody named Bob in Silverdale, Washington. And Bob writes, hi, Art. You know, I'd just like to let you know that I flew over the Arctic from Europe to Seattle. As most of you know, the airlines now offer quite a bit of savings by flying over the North Pole. And he says he did it on Northwest Airlines on April 8th. He said, I was surprised to see that they showed two complete movies and encouraged the passengers to keep the window covers down. Curious as I am, though, I looked outside. The entire Arctic ice field is broken up, Art, like many giant ice breakers went through it or something. Although we were at about 34,000 feet cruising altitude, the cuts in the ice showed light blue-green waters. Also, Greenland itself, anyway, what I remember of it, was always one block of ice and snow, but now distinct valleys and mountaintops were evident. So I spoke with the stewardess on board, and I asked her a few questions. You know, it was as if she was under orders not to talk about this. She was very concerned, very agitated. She indicated, well, she made some pantomime-like facial gestures indicating all this, and that the crew also was aware of the changes. She indicated to me that it's just a matter of time before the you-know-what hits the fan. She was very concerned and confirmed the reason for the back-to-back movies. That's freaky. Now, if any of the rest of you should happen chance to take flights over the North Pole headed for Europe to and from, whatever, and I'm sure a lot of you will do that, then how about you two take the opportunity to at least take a few moments out from the invitation to keep those window shades down and glance down, even from altitude, and take a look at what you see and what the Arctic looks like. That's about the only opportunity the average citizen would have, really, to look down on the Arctic, isn't it? I mean, we're not given that opportunity except for the polar flights. So I would suggest to my audience that you too look down and then render some reports to us. I would like that. The Federal Aviation Administration announced it gave a one-year license to get this, Scaled Composites of Mojave, California, a company founded by aviation maverick Burt Rutan. His goal is public space travel within 10 years. So he is the first person to get a license to go to space. The first private rocket. Burt Rutan, that's going to be fascinating to follow. Maybe we will get to space. Who knows? And this is totally fascinating. It's a Reuters story, and I'm sure you may have heard it on CNN and other outlets last week, but I love this. What may have been one of the earliest pet cats has been found in a richly furnished tomb in Cyprus, France. The 8-month-old kitten appears to have been deliberately buried alongside a human in a Stone Age grave 9,500 years ago. This is reported in the journal Science, the prestigious journal Science. While the finding may not surprise present-day cat lovers, the researchers at the National Museum of Natural History in Paris say it represents the earliest example of what was very likely a domesticated cat. It is generally accepted that cats were first domesticated in ancient Egypt at the latest by the 20th to 19th century B.C., 3 to 4,000 years ago. But this cat, not exactly like our present-day cats, was buried specifically and on purpose, indicating it was a pet, 9,000 years ago. So one has to begin to wonder, 9,000 years. 9,000 years. Now, what does that mean? Well, Christ is what? A couple thousand plus years, right? We're talking about 9,000 years here. That's a very long time. So how long, indeed, have cats been around? And when you look at the face on Mars and you see the feline aspects to one side of it, Well, you've just got to wonder about these cats. They're strange creatures, I'll tell you that. All right, as promised, let's try and get to the phone early. First-time caller line, you are on the air. Good evening.
1: Good evening and good morning, Art. How are you?
0: Just spiffy.
1: Good. Glad to hear it. It's about time for your quadrennial, or whatever the word is, prediction on the presidential election.
0: Ah. You want my, that's all it'll be. I don't have insight. I'm not a psychic, nor a remote viewer, or anything else. I think President Bush will win re-election.
1: Fair enough.
0: That's my prediction.
1: Sounds good to me.
0: Doesn't mean a damn thing. It's just my best guess. Anything else?
1: Nothing. Just enjoy your show, and thanks for the good work.
0: Okay, thank you very much. We'll see what happens. Yeah, I think he'll get reelected. And I don't think for one second, despite the inquiry, that the American people feel he had any pre-knowledge. You know, he said earlier today in a quote I saw on CNN, if he'd known that, he'd have moved mountains to stop it, and I believe that. People are so quick to jump at the possibility of, history is replete with examples, and I better not give them or we'll get into fights about that. Wildcard line, you're on the air. Hello.
2: Yeah, hi. This is a real coincidence because this was on the History Channel tonight about 911. The Bible codes told about it, and it's in the Bible code book that they were given information 30 days before 911 by Mr. Ripps himself.
0: Mm-hmm.
2: And he took it to Condoleezza Rice, and GW was at Crawford, and he had a letter there for him to call him immediately. He didn't hear from him for a week, so he called back, and she said she gave to somebody higher in the White House, Mr. Card.
0: Well, look, I'm not even sure about the Bible code.
2: Well, tonight they played some stuff, and they even told about the asteroid coming in.
0: All right.
2: As a matter of fact, he's going to be reelected. In 2005, it says he'll have a chance for peace with Arafat and Sharon. And he will be present to do that.
0: Mm-hmm. All right. Thank you very much. Why say it again, I guess? I just don't believe for one second, Bible code aside for a second. I'm not even sure about the Bible code. Maybe there's something to it. Maybe there is not. I have yet to be convinced one way or the other. It is intriguing, certainly. But if somebody went to Condoleezza Rice or the president or something, and they said, look, this is in the Bible code. I'm not sure that would immediately or should immediately engender any sort of U.S. action at all. And I don't think they knew for one second that there were going to be a bunch of suicidal terrorists who would take airplanes en masse and drive them into buildings in this country. I don't think they knew that, or they surely would have done something, and I do believe that. East of the Rockies, you're on the air. Hello.
3: Hi, Eric.
0: Hi.
3: Bruce in Toronto. Heard you talking last night about Iraq and North Korea.
0: Yes.
3: About those two subjects. First of all, North Korea. One thing one should keep in mind is that those guys don't make a move without the okay of the Chinese. And, the Chinese might let them bluster and make a lot of noise.
0: I hope you're right, but I fear that, in a single instance you could be wrong, that they're crazy enough to do something. It really does read that way, brother, if you read the news dispatches from Korea.
3: Well, we've heard some, ominous-sounding news dispatches,
0: yep.
3: previously,
0: yep.
3: and nothing happened.
0: I know.
3: And, the Chinese, they do a lot of trade with the U.S., and they've got a lot to lose if things were to get out of hand there. So I wouldn't think that anything's going to happen. As far as Iraq goes, your President W. does not seem too inclined to pay much attention to the expression, let sleeping dogs lie.
0: Like him or not, he's our president, not just mine.
3: Well, when I say your, I mean as in the United States.
0: Mm.
3: I'm calling from Canada, so he's not my president.
0: Well, then quite correct. I'm sorry about that. I forgot.
3: Not yet, anyway.
0: Incidentally, while we're on this subject, I heard earlier today that France has offered to send troops to Iraq, provided that they can have an equal say in the future of Iraq. And you know what? I think they can kiss our red, white, and blue butts. That's my reaction to that.
3: Well, personally, I think everybody who's there right now should just get their asses out of there. You guys basically, you know, your president basically upset your own apple cart. You had Saddam Hussein effectively caged and defanged with a no-fly zone in the north and a no-fly zone in the south, and you've basically gone in and upset your own apple cart, and you're up to your neck in a substance that's a lot nastier than applesauce.
0: I know. You don't need to preach to me. I know. I wasn't in favor of going in there in the first place. But the fact of the matter is we're there now. And although it sounds an awful lot like psychology proffered in Vietnam, the fact of the matter is that we can't turn tail and run, nor am I suggesting we ought to now. What we need to do is find a way to kill those who would have us dead. I mean, we just need to mop up with them. And if not, we're going to face another domestic horror of some sort. We may anyway. But we are at war, make no mistake, we're at war, and we are there now, so there is very little choice. No, I don't think we ought to turn tail and run. Thank you very much. West of the Rockies, you are on the air. Hello.
4: Hi.
0: Hi.
4: I had my socks knocked off the other day. I received a link for Alex Jones, PrisonPlanet.com, his interview with Colonel Don de Grand Prix, U.S. Army retired colonel, with his symposium that he had on September 16th to the 19th, 2001, with the civilian, military, and general aviation pilots, a 72-hour nonstop symposium. And he submitted his report, and it will totally knock your socks off. The link is at the prisonplanet.com.
0: No.
4: I can't give it?
0: No, you can't give it. We don't allow people to give links on the air for really good reasons.
4: Okay, well, okay, forget that then. Colonel G. Grand Prix,
0: I just give me, just slow down.
4: Okay.
0: What did he say that knocked off your socks?
4: He said that the planes basically, because they were all trying, the pilots were trying to figure out how could those planes do what they did.
0: What do you mean, fly into buildings?
4: Yes, fly into buildings. Okay. So what happened was that they were remote controlled. But the planes that we think went into the buildings were actually drone planes.
0: You've got
4: to read this.
0: Give me a break. Come on. We talked to stewardesses. We talked to passengers on the plane on cell phones as they were headed for the buildings. What are you talking about?
4: No. You don't you've got to read this interview.
0: Yeah, okay. All right. I'll put that high on my list. Thank you. Sorry. The evidence of what hit those buildings is irrefutable. I mean, that's kind of like we never went to the moon theory, isn't it? They weren't really airplanes. They were drones. There weren't really people in there. They were drones. Hogwash. Absolute hogwash. East of the Rockies, you're on the air. Hello.
5: Yes, hello.
0: Hi.
5: My name is Thomas from Roanoke, Virginia.
0: Okay, Thomas, you're going to have to yell at me a little. You're not too loud.
5: Right. My name is Thomas from Roanoke, Virginia. We
0: right.
5: listen to you on WFOR down here.
0: Yes, sir.
5: To change the subject, you were doing some remote viewing thing here the other night, and
0: you mean I was interviewing a remote viewer?
5: Yes.
0: Uh-huh.
5: Here a while back, a few years ago, they had a fortune hunter who was known as the greatest fortune hunter in the world. He brought up several sunken ships in this area. There's a rumor about a Beals Gold, who was about a man who went down into Mexico and captured a lot of gold, and he brought it back up in here to a place called Bedford, Virginia, or near Bedford, Virginia, and buried it. And once in a while, I get these little, I don't know if you call them inclinations or whatever.
0: You think you know where the gold is?
5: Well, no, I don't. But what happened was that I was driving down the road with a friend of mine, and we were talking about something that didn't even remotely connect to this Beals Gold stuff.
0: Yeah.
5: And I just got a feeling, I said, wait a minute, this guy that's looking for the gold, he's in the wrong place.
0: Mm-hmm.
5: He's going to find something.
0: You're going to say too much here, aren't you?
5: No, I'm not, because I don't want to give it away. I said he's going to find something,
0: yes,
5: and it's going to pertain to the gold, but he's not going to find the gold. The thing is, he knows where the gold is.
0: Maybe the final clue.
5: Exactly. Yeah. He knew where the gold was. So 3 weeks later, the man rented some heavy-duty equipment and stuff, and he dug up a hole. What he did find was two of the wagons that supposedly brought the gold up.
0: Yes.
5: But the thing is, he does know, or did know, he's dead now, but he did know where the gold was.
0: So do you know where it is?
5: No, I don't. He was planning on coming back. The reason why I called is that some of his family still have his notes and things like that.
0: Yes.
5: And if any of the viewers would know how to contact them.
0: We only have listeners. We're radio, not TV.
5: Right. Any of the listeners would know how to contact them. I'm sorry.
0: All right. Well, then send me some email if that's the case. Or is it just fool's gold? Huh? Remember those Arctic flights, folks? Just take a break from the movies. Crack those windows open and take a look.

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2: 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If you listen carefully,
1: very carefully, you get it.

0: My wife is in here dragging Yeti out of the room. We call this cat extraction. When the doors open, this little guy, but who is, by the way, in my webcam photograph right now, if you want to go and take a look, it's yet another Yeti photograph. Just given one instant, he will sit out there during this show. He wants to be in here so much that I'll hear this. See if I can. That's what he'll sit out there doing. Come on, let me in. Of course, and he will sneak in the moment we have a break and he has an opportunity. And then right in the middle of an interview or some other dramatic moment when I don't even know he's in the room, he will jump up on my lap. And let me tell you, that'll get the adrenaline going. Wildcard line, you're on the air. Hi.
1: Hi, Art.
0: Hey.
1: Hey, are you ever lucky to have someone to jump on your lap?
0: Yeah, well, that's a good point.
1: Okay. I'm from Canada.
0: Uh-huh.
1: I just heard that guy. I am so really tired of people putting down President Bush. And
0: actually, I am, too, especially with this sort of this hint that, well, he knew all this was going to happen.
1: No, any American that says that, I mean, they shouldn't even be called an American. I have talked with Americans. I have talked with Muslim people. Many of them are so glad that the United States went in there. It was so cruel. I mean, we already went through this. And listen, I can't believe how much brainwashed, I both say brainwashed, that some of these people get. And like my dad, who's a World War II veteran, he said that America, President Bush is America's best president that they've had in a long time.
0: Well.
1: And I think that also, too, for pulling those troops out, what about those men that went in there and died already? I mean, isn't there any respect for what they believed and fought for?
0: Mm-hmm.
1: I think that people ought to think and really take a good look and not out of the whim of their hat and the synopsis that they're coming out with, oh, maybe we should pull out or this or all this. I wouldn't have enough time to name all of them. But I think the American people should stop and think and really take a good look.
0: Well, I agree with that. Thank you. And yet again, as far as the president is concerned, and I would attribute this to probably all of the presidents we've had, there is no American president, even Roosevelt, so don't say it, who would intentionally allow Americans to be killed en masse. I don't believe that. I don't believe it at all. And somebody writes me the usual stuff. Oh, come on. We all know the politicians are a bunch of crooks. Well, I don't know about that. I'm sure that, they're politicians. But they're also Americans. Do you really think that our president would be all that different than you or me or the guy behind the tree? I don't think so. We're all Americans. And if we knew an attack was about to occur to the country, we would not just let it happen, and we wouldn't ignore specific information that it was going to happen. And I just don't buy that baloney, not for a second. East of the Rockies, you're on the air. Hi.
2: Hello.
0: Hello.
2: Hello, it's Kathy from Woodbridge, New Jersey.
0: Kathy, how are you doing?
2: I'm okay, Art.
0: Good.
2: Art, I'll tell you something. 99.90% of the time, and since I've been listening to you, and Lynn Samuels can testify to this, she lets you off on a lot of stuff because she's so totally in love with you.
0: Lynn?
2: Lynn Samuels has got her show on Saturdays.
0: Oh, yes. Well, but I wasn't aware of her feelings.
2: But she adores you because sometimes I will write her and I'll go, did you hear what he said?
0: Yeah.
2: And you get me pissed off. But I still love you. But I'm probably going to get you a little aggravated. There was a president that did...
0: Roosevelt?
2: He'd lie to us. Oh, no, it was Mr. LBJ in the Gulf of Tonkin.
0: Well, don't
2: you? I know how you are about him.
0: That'll set me off.
2: But he is a bastard. He was a bastard.
0: Well, look, hey, I have no... But even...
2: I will not get any boys killed.
0: Okay, Kathy, but even LBJ, and I believe that by his macro-managing the Vietnamese conflict and actual missions to North Vietnam by our pilots... got a lot of people killed. Even that president, I wouldn't accuse of intentionally allowing a mass attack on the United States with foreknowledge. No, no, ma'am. I wouldn't say that.
2: But we still have a right to question all, and there are like a little
0: hey, that's
2: 500 questions around, why did you sit there so long?
0: Kathy,
2: why did you say this?
0: That's what America's about, that we can criticize.
2: Not to be called anti-patriot, not to be taken off the radio.
0: Right.
2: To be, that is wrong.
0: Right.
2: That does, we don't have to lose every civil right that we have.
0: Oh, Kathy,
2: agree with that.
0: Kathy,
2: know.
0: We don't want to lose any of them. I mean, to lose that while we're... You know, fighting. No. We don't want to lose. We don't want to win some battle and lose the war. And the war would be the Constitution. If we lost that, we'd give it up.
2: Right. No, sir.
0: No.
2: All right. That's about it. My Maine Coon cat says hello to your Maine Coon cat, and they are crazy cats, are they not?
0: Man, that cat, I'm telling you. See you later, Kathy.
2: Okay.
0: All right. That's a Maine Coon cat. That this cat has been well identified by many of you out there. As I said, there's a picture of him on the webcam. He is something else. West of the Rockies, you're on the air. Hi.
3: Hi, Art.
0: Yes.
3: Richard, out here in Las Vegas.
0: Yes, sir.
3: I am a photographer, and I took that trip over the pole with British Airways back in 1991. And it would be kind of interesting to
0: take the trip again.
3: Yeah, that too. To compare if anybody did take pictures with the pictures that I have. And I also have a friend who went, took the cruise ship line ride all the way up Alaska to that whole ridge of ice, and he's going to take it again. I'm going to see if I can wrangle some photographs out from him to send to you.
0: You can see plenty of receding in Alaska, believe me, but the real trip, I mean, I know a lot of my listeners do take from the West Coast the Over the Poles trip to Europe, and so I really am urging everybody to keep your camera with you, keep your eyes open, at least take a few moments out from the movies, and let's see what we can come up with.
3: High-speed Ektachrome ASA 800. You can shoot without light.
0: There you go.
3: And I will send you some shots that I have from the archives, and you can see if you want to use them or not.
0: Well, we'll use them for comparison, sir. Thank you.
3: You're welcome. Right. Have a good evening.
0: You too. That's a really good idea. High-speed 800, he said. And you're still allowed to open your window for now and take photographs. It's just that the average American, the average person in the world, doesn't get an opportunity to go over the pole except for these new interesting routes the airlines take in order to conserve on fuel and everything. International Line, you're on the air. Hello.
4: Yes, Art.
0: Yes.
4: It's Derek in Nanaimo, British Columbia.
0: Howdy.
4: Canada.
0: Yes, sir.
4: Looking out across the Georgia Strait. First of all, I did serve in our Canadian Armed Forces and served proudly with American forces many years ago as a ground radar tech far north.
0: Thank you.
4: I can't understand why people would question the honor of your president. I support you people to the nth degree. I'm proud to have served with your men many years ago. I'm hitting 64 now. But I wanted to comment on that. But I have a very humorous story to tell you about our origins. My wife always said, there's no way we came from the monkeys or an ape.
0: Mm-hmm.
4: And after listening to your show for many, many years, you know, the conversations would come up time and again about the Martians and the disaster on their planet. So I told my wife, Carol, I said, dear, you have nothing to worry about. I think we're Martians. We came from the Martians. They had to get out of there pretty quick.
0: Mm-hmm.
4: And the closest planet to them was Earth, and perhaps that's where we came from.
0: Maybe we did. I mean, from Mars, we must be a big, blue, inviting ball.
4: I think so, especially with the situation. I mean, we're talking maybe hundreds of millions of years ago, but I think it might be a possibility.
0: Well, it's going to be kind of fun tonight. As you know, my guest is going to be talking about the fact that he has concluded that we were designed, that everything for us was designed by a super intelligent being or beings. Now, this is going to be fun.
4: Yes, I'm looking forward to it, by the way.
0: Yeah, so am
4: Very
0: I.
4: Much
0: all
4: fun.
0: Right, take care.
4: Thank you, sir.
0: It should be quite interesting, and there's two really main tacks you can take. One, that we were intelligently designed, and every little detail designed for our comfort and pleasure here on Earth, or it seems that way, or that we did come from the mud puddle, wiggled our way out, began to breathe, right, and came forth. and that everything around us is simply, it appears to be perfect, it looks to be perfect, put here for our very existence. But, you know, another argument certainly would be that evolution itself, the process of evolution, ensured that everything was perfect. And did it, would it not have evolved in this manner, we wouldn't be here. Did I say what I wanted to say? Not really. It's really hard to put into words. I guess that the process of evolution would make it appear as though everything were perfectly placed, because it could be no other way. Otherwise, yes, we would not be here. First time caller line, you're on the air. Hi.
5: Yes, sir. Hello?
0: Yes, hello.
5: This is Ben from Supertalk, Mississippi. Great to talk to you, Art.
0: And you? What's up?
5: I had a comment about your show a while back on the party's over and our oil consumption and so forth, and
0: oh, yes,
5: the war in Iraq. First of all, I just want to say I consider what I had to say an opinion, and I value everyone else's opinion a lot as well. But I agree with the gentleman. I think we are facing a crisis as far as oil goes, but as far as the war in Iraq is concerned, I think we should give President Bush every benefit of the doubt that he's doing the right thing for our country and fighting terrorism. Now, my reasoning behind that, being a student of economics, is that and when OPEC sets quotas for each country as to how much oil they can export, they all cheat, and they all say this country can export so many billion barrels of oil, and this country can export so many barrels of oil, but when they all adjourn from their meeting and they all go home,
0: they cheat.
5: They like U.S. dollars, and in this day and age, I guess you can say they like euros. But they all cheat, and they cheat very badly.
0: Yes, your overall point being?
5: Well, I think that by President Bush sending our troops into Iraq, that if you can think the number of people we have over there, the number of United Nations people that we have over there, and the tens of thousands of journalists that we have over there, and international eyes watching the table, drastically reduces these countries' ability to cheat. And if any way, shape, or form, us being over there would somehow improve their oil production, I think it would do nothing of the sort. It would just reverse it, if anything.
0: All right. Thank you very much. I appreciate it. I don't know. They do cheat, of course. They, they say we will hold production to the following figures, and then they always overproduce, you know, looking for, as he said, the dollars or the euros or whatever. If what was said last weekend about oil and the party being over is accurate, then you can pretty much imagine the prices are going to go up, and they're going to keep going up, and it's going to eventually precipitate in a crisis that is going to result in what? Well, the answer to that question will depend on what we do between right now and when that moment arrives. We had better start looking into alternative fuels, and we better do it quick. East of the Rockies, you're on the air. Hi.
6: Hello.
0: Hello.
6: Yeah, hi, Art. Pleasure talking to you.
0: Good to have you.
6: This is Douglas from Cedar Rapids, Iowa, WMT 600.
0: Yes, sir.
6: Anyway, about that new speed record, the plane, I was always under the understanding that the Blackbird SR-71,
0: yes,
6: there was two different engines made for that plane, and the high-altitude one, when they used that one, it would fly so high and so fast that even if you locked on that plane with over-the-horizon radar and then spun it around 180 degrees, you couldn't shoot it out of the air.
0: Mm-hmm. Well, the new record is apparently in the area of about 5,000 miles an hour.
6: Well, I heard that the high-altitude engines, they would run that plane at 6,000 miles an hour.
0: I can neither confirm nor deny that. I have no idea what the Blackbird was able to do. It's probably still to some degree classified what the top end is. I don't know, but I think the 5,000 mile per hour mark eclipsed what the Blackbird is capable of, but then again, that's just an opinion. I really don't know. West of the Rockies, you're on the air. Hi.
7: Hi, this is Dave with the Seattle area, KBI.
0: On a cell phone, right, Dave?
7: Yeah. Yes, I am.
0: Okay. What's up?
7: Well, I just had a comment about the Iraq deal.
0: Yes, sir.
7: I don't believe that George Bush would knowingly let those planes hit the Twin Towers.
0: Right.
7: But I think the question is whether they took the threat
0: seriously
7: or not.
0: Mm-hmm. Well, I've read it, I've seen it myself, and it would come along with a lot of other intelligence. I mean, that he had designs on doing damage inside the U.S., not a big surprise. How do you jump from that conclusion? Hindsight is 20/20, but back then, how do you jump from that to he's going to drive airplanes into the buildings in the Pentagon and stuff? You can't.
7: Well, yeah, of course you can't, but, I mean, if they had the threat there, and they just didn't see it as a major threat. I think they could have taken the threat a little bit more serious, maybe prevented it. But the other comment I had about the people saying that people questioning the president are not patriots, I don't think understand what patriotism is. It's basically you're patriot to the Constitution in our country, not to our government.
0: Oh, absolutely. That's the whole point. You can be a critic of the United States government, of the president, of what we do. All of that is perfectly patriotic. However, that doesn't stop some of it from being labeled as ridiculous. Ridiculous. Nevertheless, allowed under the Constitution, but ridiculous. And I have seen nothing whatsoever that would indicate to me that there was any specific pre-knowledge about what was going to occur. There had been no precedent for anything like that in the past. Yes, we had hijackings, and people would take planes to Cuba and that sort of thing, right? But never even a hint beforehand of the concept of people en masse giving up their lives and driving airplanes into buildings. Not even a clue. And so, in my opinion, people shouting that from the rooftops, though constitutionally certainly protected in doing so, sound a little wacky to me. But, you know, this is America. They're protected. They can say stuff like that if they want to. It's fine. It's just dumb. All right, we're going to take a break, and then when we get back, we're going to talk with a man who believes that all of this, all of us, everything you see, feel, touch, sense, all that is, was designed, perhaps, by others, beings from elsewhere. It'd be interesting to listen to that argument, see if we all get convinced. From the high desert in the middle of the night, I'm Art Bell, and this is Coast to Coast AM.

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1: Supreme Court law clerk, a former Oregon state senator, author of Biocosm, the new scientific theory of evolution, intelligent life, is the architect of the universe. Biocosm is stirring up a lot of controversy, you might imagine. Gardner claims that our universe was deliberately designed by a super intelligent being or beings in a prior cosmic cycle to be life friendly. So the big question, and it is the big one, is how did we get here? And who put us here? In a moment, James Gardner. James Gardner's book is Biocosm, the New Scientific Theory of Evolution. Intelligent Life is the Architect of the Universe, and he's been on Coast, I think, twice now. This would be the first time around with me, though. Welcome to the program, James.
2: Thank you, Art.
1: Great to have you. So I guess the title says it all. Intelligent Life is the Architect of the Universe.
2: Yeah, I tried to sum it up there, and that is a, from the scientific perspective, that's a pretty radical idea. Because most mainstream scientists view life and intelligent life as essentially accidents, accidental outcomes, one lucky roll of the dice.
1: Mm-hmm.
2: And I think they're essentially looking through the wrong end of the telescope. I think that life and intelligence are the primary cosmic phenomena, and everything else is a secondary result of that.
1: James, why, for example, let's assume for a second that evolution is and occurred exactly as the scientists theorize it occurred. From our present day stance, wherever you and I sit, wouldn't everything look as though it were planned? In other words, from our perspectives, it would look as though, God, you know, this place, the trees, the ocean, the air, just the right combination for us to breathe, aside from what we foul up, and the water, same thing. All of this seems just too perfect. And wouldn't it seem that way to us if through a long process of evolution, I mean, here we are alive and enjoying all this, so it would seem that way to us no matter how we got here, wouldn't it?
2: That's a great question. And in fact, that was the situation that confronted Darwin. That was the famous argument from design.
1: Yes.
2: That William Paley offered, and Darwin's great achievement was to say that that appearance could in fact be the outcome of naturalistic forces.
1: Mm.
2: And what I'm trying to do is to extend that one step further and say that there are naturalistic scenarios which could create that same phenomenon, that same perfect fit, if you will, but at a cosmic scale.
1: Well, everybody's going to scream for evidence. I mean, if you think that we were designed and or that our environment was designed, what evidence might there be to support that?
2: Well, that's another great question. If you look at the fundamental laws of nature and the dimensionless constants of physics, and I'll give you some examples that won't be too esoteric. Let's take the process by which carbon is manufactured in the hearts of giant stars, giant supernovas.
1: Okay.
2: And, you know, carbon was not there at the moment of the Big Bang. It had to be manufactured when giant stars exploded. Well, the process by which that carbon is made is exquisitely sensitive to the fine-tuning of certain energy levels in the precursor atoms to carbon.
1: Now, see, you already lost me.
2: Okay. Sorry about that.
1: No, that's all right. Just back up and try it.
2: The carbon is essential to life as we know it. We're
1: gotcha.
2: All carbon creatures.

0: Gotcha.
1: And so you have to have copious quantities of carbon in the universe to create life as we know it, and probably to create, you know, any kind of life that can essentially get started.
0: All right.
1: But you have to, for that to happen, you have to have some carefully designed speed bumps in the process by which carbon is created in giant stars.
0: Mm-hmm.
1: And the British astronomer Fred Hoyle,
0: yes,
1: long before these were discovered, predicted that those atomic speed bumps essentially existed. And lo and behold, they were discovered. That's one of the most famous examples of fine-tuning in the laws of nature that, in a way that renders the universe life-friendly.
0: Hmm. And your theory about how those speed bumps got to be there?
1: Well, I think that let me back up just a moment and say what I think is going on is that the universe is essentially in the process of coming to life. That the ability of the cosmos to give birth to life and into intelligent life is encoded as a kind of secret message, if you will, a subtext to the laws of physics, and that intelligent life is bound on a course of further evolution to acquire capabilities that we could only think of as godlike in the distant future, and that its destiny is essentially to reproduce this universe and to create a successor universe, a baby universe, if you will, that itself will be endowed with the same kind of life-giving physical constants of nature.
0: Put another way, we're on track to becoming gods ourselves.
1: That's a way of putting it, yes.
0: Yes.
1: I have a chapter in the conclusion of my book, which is called The Mind of Man, and then with an arrow, The Mind of God.
0: All right,
1: I know that's a heretical idea.
0: Let's get to the evidence, if there is any. I mean, all right, fine on carbon.
1: Yep.
0: What other evidence would there be? I mean,
1: one of the most important and very recent pieces of evidence comes from a theory of physics that the author Brian Greene has made famous called superstring theory.
0: Yes.
1: And what the string theorists have discovered very, very recently is that there are literally zillions of different kinds of universes that are allowed by that fundamental theory, none of which appear to be mathematically favored, let alone mathematically inevitable. And what the theorists have been forced to say is, well, the only way we can explain that is to say that there are lots and lots of new universes being created all the time, only a tiny fraction of which have the qualities that are necessary to make them life-friendly.
0: So life is rare.
1: Life is rarer than one can imagine. Now, what I add to that is to say, but wait a minute, isn't there some possibility that there is a process going on? Think of it as evolution writ really large, whereby those laws and constants of nature are in effect being shaped by life and intelligence in the what would be our distant future.
0: Who would you favor, from a theory point of view, as our creators? The God of the Bible? Aliens? As in life forms that have evolved long before we ever touched Earth? Or the simple process of evolution, the accident? I mean, who?
1: Second choice is closer to my way of thinking.
0: Aliens.
1: Yes, but I don't like to think of them. I don't like to use the phrase aliens because, in a sense, if this theory holds water,
0: yes,
1: they're really not aliens. They are, in effect, our ancestors.
0: Well,
1: and whatever progeny we are able to create in the form of birthing another cosmos.
0: Intelligent life, not of this planet, aliens, what's the diff?
1: Well, yeah, in the first chapter of my book is called Searching for E.T. in All the Wrong Places.
0: And you mentioned SETI, I guess, right?
1: Oh, yes, yes. And one of the implications of the theory is that the arising of life should be a relatively robust phenomenon in our cosmos, that it is a life-friendly cosmos, and it should yield life and eventually intelligence in a fairly routine way, which we will eventually be able to discover.
0: Mm-hmm. SETI has been at work many years now,
1: yep.
0: And of course I've interviewed those who do all that
1: yep.
0: many times.
1: And Seth wrote the foreword to my book.
0: Yes, well, we have not yet connected, not so much as one verifiable signal from anybody, anywhere,
1: right.
0: or anything. How do you digest that information?
1: Well, it's the famous, Fermi paradox. Where are they? And my answer to that is we've only searched a tiny fraction of the,
0: I'm not sure that's accurate. I think that Seth would say yes. We haven't searched that much, but actually they've made a fairly healthy run at it so far. It's nowhere near complete. I'm not
1: right.
0: suggesting that, but, they've done a lot of looking with no results yet.
1: Yeah, but I think I think Seth would agree, and certainly I think there's a lot of looking to do. For one thing, we've only just begun to look at what is called optical SETI.
0: Correct. That's
1: which is the flashes of laser light. That might be the preferred mode of communication. We've not looked in, large segments of the electromagnetic spectrum, and we haven't explored more exotic possibilities. For instance, that neutrino transmissions might be the preferred transmission method, or even other means of communication. So I think we're just at the beginning of that search process.
0: Well,
1: but I agree.
0: I am far, James, from a Bible thumper. I'm just mm-hmm. not. I'm not even that religious formally. But we do have this great book, the Bible,
1: yep.
0: and it sort of lays out, how we happen to be. And so, where do you put that in the mix of things?
1: Well, it's really interesting. It's and I'm like you, Art. I'm not really that religious a person. I wouldn't consider myself religious at all, but when you look at the sheer weight of the evidence of how life-friendly this cosmos really is,
0: mm-hmm.
1: I'm just compelled by the implication, as was Einstein, that there is there's evidence of design of the work of intellect of such superiority that we're just the palest reflections of it.
0: Mm-hmm. I'm not sure you answered my question.
1: I'm not a religious person. Is the answer?
0: Is the answer.
1: But
0: still, scientifically, you have to deal with the fact of the Bible and not
1: only that, Art.
0: So just do it straight on. I mean, do you think this was just cooked up and changed over the ages, and it's just a bunch of stories?
1: Don't know. I think it might be something more than that. I think it might reflect some deep sense of truth that the origin of which we're not really with our earthly minds able to fathom. But the one thing I can tell you for sure is, and this is discussed in the book, is that the Judeo-Christian tradition and its kind of its historical antecedents in Greek philosophy were absolutely essential to the birth of Western science. It's the reason Western science only emerged in Western Europe through the Enlightenment. And that's because what the long tradition of religion did was instill a faith in the rationality of nature, the ultimate order of nature. And that was the essential precondition for the beginning of modern science.
0: Do you think that modern or religion as we have it now was given to us by those that you think may be our creators, and I don't know what to call them, if not aliens.
1: I don't think so. No, I don't think so. I think that it is a response, though. It is a response to the same sense of wonder and awe that strikes anyone who thinks deeply about the very fact that this universe exists and that it exists in such miraculous complexity.
0: But you can't have it both ways. I mean, the Bible tells us how we got here and how the world got here, and it's not really ambiguous particularly. So either it happened that way, or we were instructed by those how am I going to put this? I don't know. It's like you're trying to have it both ways. And
1: I'm not a biblical literalist. Let me put it that way.
0: Clearly. So you deal with the Bible just by sort of putting it aside and saying what?
1: Oh, no. I think it had a hugely important impact on the birth of science itself.
0: Right.
1: It created the habit, the instinct of thought that made science possible. That's the great irony. I mean, it's people think of, you know, science and religion as being at war,
0: mm-hmm.
1: and it's exactly the opposite. It was only because of the long imprint of theology, particularly during the Middle Ages, that was the only thing, that was what made science possible.
0: Yes. But still...
1: That doesn't mean it has to be literally true. It means it conditions the mind in a way that sort of prepares it for the scientific method.
0: Huh. But still, even if, I mean, it is so specific with regard to our origins to be suggesting that we have other origins. I'm glad you give it credit for setting us on the road to science and all the rest of that, but you've got to either take it or not take it, and I guess your answer is you don't take it.
1: No, I'm not a biblical literalist. I want to say and emphasize that there would be no science were there not for the Judeo-Christian tradition.
0: Okay.
1: It would not exist.
0: Do you believe that the various sightings that are worldwide and have been occurring since I've been alive pretty much and continue on a daily basis and perhaps some other things, crop circles, mutilations, all these things that go on that suggest there may be alien visitation, would it be your view that any of them, or even some small percentage, because it only takes that, would be real and represent those who perhaps are monitoring us now, those who created us?
1: To be very honest, I'm a skeptic on that topic.
0: Really?
1: I haven't seen, and I know there's a lot of evidence that's been looked at, continues to be looked at. I haven't seen evidence myself that convinces me. That being said, I think as with the search for extraterrestrial intelligence, the radio and optical search,
0: yes,
1: it is terribly important to continue to be open-minded because nature has this strange and wonderful way of surprising us. There is a scientist in Canada right now by the name of Alan Tuff, who is a respected SETI researcher.
0: Yes.
1: Who thinks that maybe the preferred way communication by an extraterrestrial intelligence would be not by sending a signal that said hello there,
0: but
1: by sending very sophisticated computer programs, essentially smart viruses, and that they might already be here on the internet.
0: Well, if it's viruses that represent the aliens, let me assure you, James, they're here. .exe, .bat, .well, whatever. We'll be back.

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1: Mother and child reunion. Ever wonder what that was all about? I've heard rumors. But you could probably take it all kinds of ways. Perhaps we're the children. I guess the question is,

0: My guest is James Gardner. His book is Biocosm, The New Scientific Theory of Evolution. That's the new scientific theory of evolution. Intelligent life is the architect of the universe. So, James, do you believe that we were seeded, that some intelligence long past came through and seeded us?
1: Even more basic than that, I believe that our universe, it's very, the physical constants of nature, the gravitational constant, the laws of physics,
0: yeah,
1: were essentially tailor-made to speed the cosmos on a pathway toward the emergence of life and intelligence. And that was done in a prior cosmic cycle that essentially terminated with a what's known in astrophysics as a Big Crunch, and which began again in a renewed cycle with the Big Bang.
0: Hmm.
1: So, yes, the answer is basically yes. We were seeded.
0: Yes, but you're saying that it was our environment that was seeded, and then that intelligence would just wait and see what came of it, what grew of it. You set up the right environment and see what grows?
1: Well, it's more specific than that. It's what I say is that the laws of physics have a secondary function, that they are equivalent, they're essentially the cosmic counterpart of DNA, that they encode a program which is designed to yield life and ever greater intelligence.
0: Then our creators so specifically understood the laws that they were laying down with the environment they presented here that they knew what would become of it.
1: Essentially, yes, yes. With maybe not all the specific details, but certainly in the same way that if you will, DNA knows that it's going to create a dinosaur or a person or
0: yes,
1: a monkey.
0: Yes.
1: That the program that was written into the laws of physics, in essentially knew that it would yield life and ever greater intelligence.
0: Well, what gives you the impression that this would be something other than that which we call the God of the Bible?
1: Well, I'm interested. What another way of putting it is, I'm interested in pursuing and pushing the envelope on speculative naturalistic science as hard and as far as I can push it.
0: Okay, that's fine.
1: But I think it is. I have many times had people say, you know, just as the Pope, for instance, embraced the Big Bang theory because of its similarity to the Genesis event.
0: Certainly.
1: I've had many people say that exact comment that you offered, which is that this certainly resembles some basic parts of theology and of Judeo-Christian tradition.
0: Sure.
1: And that's great, but my program is to push the bounds of naturalistic science out as far as they can be pushed.
0: Well, when you push science, then you have a responsibility to science. In other words, it has to be a testable theory.
1: It does, indeed.
0: So fine. How do you prove your theory?
1: Okay, there are several implications of it which I think are testable. One of the most important is that it implies that the origin of life and intelligence is a relatively robust phenomenon, that we're going to find independent origins elsewhere in the universe.
0: Why aren't you describing God?
1: Well, I'm now describing a testable implication of my theory, which is that life should arise independently with relative frequency throughout the universe. A second testable implication is that we're not the end product of evolution, that through either artificial intelligence, computer intelligence, genetic enhancement,
0: mm-hmm.
1: We're not the last word in terms of the sophisticated intelligence, greater and more capable intelligence is going to come after us or alongside us, and that's going to occur relatively soon.
0: we're going to meet our makers.
1: We're going to create intelligence that exceeds our own.
0: And in that sense, meet our makers.
1: Well, or meet maybe the next stage.
0: Okay, so then the testing of your theory would occur when we created an intellect perhaps greater than our own, whether it would be machine, computer, biological, or a combination
1: mm-hmm.
0: thereof, whatever. That would be the proof of
1: that
0: your...
1: That would be one testable implication of it.
0: That's interesting to contemplate.
1: And I think that's, you know, there's a... There's
0: and
1: a
0: lot, how close do you think we are to that?
1: I think we're very close. I think that's probably the step that will be tested first. I think we'll find that, we will do that before we find... SETI signals is my guess, and I think that could occur within 50 to 100 years, and maybe even sooner than that.
0: Maybe
1: there's a new book coming out by Ray Kurzweil,
0: yes,
1: the computer theorist. It's called The Singularity Is Near, and that the singularity means when intelligence achieves a level of sophistication that we simply can't understand, when it stands to us as we stand to a butterfly or an ant. And Ray thinks that point is near. And by near, I think he means, you know, decades, not centuries.
0: I could perhaps grasp that. We are getting close on many fronts. In terms of understanding our own DNA sequencing, we're getting close. In terms of artificial intelligence,
1: yep.
0: I think we're getting pretty close.
1: Deep
0: in
1: blue.
0: Terms of manipulation of the human genetic.
1: Yep.
0: Yeah, all of these areas, we're pretty close.
1: And progress is accelerating. It's kind of Moore's law, you know, the law of the computer capacity doubles every 18 months.
0: Mm-hmm.
1: It's that concept writ large. And I think we are close, and that's one of the most important, because for my theory to be hold any water, intelligence has to evolve far beyond the human level of intelligence.
0: All right. Let's say that life is rare, but it's out there,
1: mm-hmm.
0: Much as we were seeded, or however you view it.
1: Mm-hmm.
0: There are many who think that planets like ours come and, this is the important part, also go
1: yep.
0: on a somewhat regularly scheduled basis. And it's kind of a race to see whether we develop technologically to the point that we can control our own fate or... one of the many things that could get us, gets us.
1: I really agree with that viewpoint.
0: You do?
1: I absolutely do. And it's there was a wonderful, you know, the fact that I believe the universe is endowed with a life-giving principle doesn't mean that we as humans on planet Earth will necessarily survive.
0: Mm-hmm.
1: You know, if there's any practical lesson to be gleaned from the historical record of life on Earth, it's that evolution is a wastrel, a careless spendthrift. And think of the countless species that have perished for every species that's privileged to survive or leave successors.
0: Indeed.
1: And why shouldn't the same not be true on a cosmic scale? Why should the catastrophe of entire worlds, as one medieval philosopher put it, not be as commonplace in the vast universe as the casual extermination of a single species or even a single organism on planet Earth?
0: So then our mission is to create the next evolutionary jump?
1: Essentially, yeah. That our mission is to help bring the universe to life, to grow the capability of intelligence and to spread that capability.
0: And so then perhaps we create a machine intelligence that would be the only thing that might survive.
1: Yeah, or we create, or both survive, or we create what are called those self-replicating probes.
0: Yes, oh yes. You're talking about nanotechnological.
1: Yeah.
0: Yes.
1: Or both occur. You know, I think the lesson of evolution on Earth is that we have certainly emerged, but there's also plenty of primitive bacteria still around.
0: If SETI finishes their survey and or surveys, including the new laser stuff they're looking
1: mm-hmm.
0: for, and they find nothing, what does that do to your theory?
1: I think it weakens it.
0: Uh-huh.
1: I think it tends to, it's not fatal to it, but it tends to weaken it, because my basic notion is that life will arise relatively routinely as a matter of kind of the laws of chemistry that are programmed into our universe.
0: And if we're alone?
1: Well, I mean, there's two ways to view that. If we're alone, all the eggs are in our basket.
0: Hmm.
1: My theory still could work, but it becomes a lot less plausible.
0: Yes, that's right. So then you must be really...
1: I'm rooting for the SETI boys.
0: You must be really rooting for those guys. That's just what I was going to say.
1: Absolutely. You bet.
0: Do you imagine if we were to meet other intelligent life, what the nature of it would be? You imagine it?
1: I've done some thinking about that, and there's a lot of new thinking on that very topic. There's a biologist at Cambridge by the name of Simon Conway Morris, who talks about what in evolutionary theory is called convergence.
0: Yes.
1: That the creatures of Australia tend to look a lot like creatures of Europe or North America, even though they are from very different lineages, very different origins,
0: mm-hmm.
1: but that there's only so many ecological niches to be occupied, and nature tends to use the same solutions over and over again. That would suggest that...
0: They would look like us.
1: Look something like us. Now, I think a lot of that depends on your assumption about at what level of evolution they are. If they're considerably ahead of us, life might have migrated, at least the most intelligent aspects of it, might have migrated to a software environment. They might be what computer scientists call infomorphs.
0: Yes.
1: And when you think about it, that has a lot of advantages in terms of immortality, or at least functional immortality. Also, in terms of of interstellar travel.
0: True.
1: I have a new paper that's going to present the argument that if you're a smart extraterrestrial, a really smart one, what you might want to do is send not a hello signal, but essentially an instruction set for replicating yourself and your entire civilization, because that signal can travel at the speed of light.
0: If it is a race, James, how do you think we're doing right now? As you look around the world and you look at all that's going on, every venue, politically, socially, environmentally, especially environmentally, and with the wars and all the rest of it, if it's a race, how are we doing?
1: I think there's ground for pessimism, but there's also grounds for optimism.
0: Let's hear the optimism.
1: Okay. I think that there is a growing awareness that in some sense we're all in it together. Whether it is confronting the scourge of AIDS, whether it is a awareness of the fact that the planetary environment is basically one ecosystem, and whether it is one of the miracles of modern communication is that we can experience empathy with people who suffer and who are in need elsewhere in the world in a way that we never could before.
0: Well, we may have recognized, and we may be preaching, but we are not yet practicing. See, that'd be the other side.
1: I think that's largely correct, though. I think I think of the great stuff that that Bill Gates is doing with his wealth of trying to deal with the AIDS problem and the malaria problem in Africa and India. Mm-hmm. I mean, I'm an optimist, so I like to seize upon those elements that give an optimist hope.
0: Well, okay, there's some of it, but truly on a global scale, I'm afraid a pessimist right now, at least in my opinion, has a much better argument. I'm not happy about that. I just see it that way.
1: Well, it's again getting back to the point that we were discussing a little bit earlier about how important the Judeo-Christian tradition was for the birth of science, in some ways you have to make progress, you have to have an irrational faith in the possibility of progress.
0: So you admit it's an irrational faith?
1: I do. I absolutely do. But,
0: okay,
1: but
0: that's good.
1: That doesn't mean that it's not the right way to proceed. Optimism, in other words, has survival value in a way that pessimism does not.
0: Perhaps so. Perhaps one might suggest the pessimist might be ready for some of those bumps in the road that we know are there.
1: Yeah, that's where realism comes in, isn't it?
0: Indeed. So, yes. Uh-huh. When did you decide to write this book?
1: I had written an article for the journal Complexity, which is the scientific journal of the Santa Fe Institute.
0: Right.
1: And it was about the topic of genetic engineering and human germline therapy and how that was really going to maybe create a speed up in the process of human evolution.
0: So you're a big proponent for germline therapy, is that correct?
1: Well, I think it's coming. I think it's virtually inevitable.
0: I would think you'd be a proponent of it with your theory.
1: I mean, limited proponent of it.
0: Oh, really?
1: Yeah, because
0: what are those limits?
1: Well, I think that the thing that we have to think through very carefully is how it might be used to essentially discriminate against less people that aren't kind of artificially manipulated.
0: Now, why
1: the Gattaca theory?
0: Why would an optimist do such thinking?
1: Because I think in every technology there is a dark side.
0: We probably should take a moment and explain to the audience germline therapy.
1: Yep.
0: Is the what ability to vector with otherwise what would be germs genetic changes into the human being that could do all sorts of things, right?
1: It's even more than that. It's
0: all
1: the
0: right.
1: ability to take a fertilized egg
0: mm-hmm.
1: and edit the the genome of that egg. For instance,
0: yes.
1: if there were a gene in there that predisposed the infant toward Alzheimer's.
0: Mm-hmm.
1: Or toward Lou Gehrig disease.
0: Let's take a more interesting one. How about something that would genetically predispose that same infant to an IQ of, say, three or four times what we have right now?
1: Right. I think that is going to happen. That will happen after you get the sort of the technologies available to essentially correct for disease.
0: Yes. Yes.
1: I think that's going to happen, and then the great dilemma will be, I think that's going to be relatively.
0: Shouldn't we? And I'm curious. Would you at that moment be a proponent of go ahead, let's do it?
1: Within limits and with safeguards. The safeguards are how do you possibly preserve that as an option with some degree of access for the less well off?
0: Well, you don't. At least not in the society and the economic makeup we've got right now.
1: And if that's the case, then there's the real possibility that could be what biologists call a speciation event, that we could essentially diverge into two species.
0: All right. Hold it right there. I guess that would be the haves and the have-nots, right? As usual. From the high desert in the middle of the night, I'm Art Bell, and this is Coast to Coast AM.
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0: Wanna take a ride? 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
1: It is, and this is my germline therapy music. That's what it is, you know. You want blue eyes? Hey, no problem. Roll up your sleeves. We've got a little shot for you here. It's going to modify your current genetic structure. And when you wake up in the morning, they're going to be blue, baby. That's of course, just the first step. Anyway, she's got them. She's something else. That's Crystal Gayle. In a moment, we continue with James Gardner. It's all about how we got here. Particularly intrigued with germline therapy, and you should be too if you have done any reading, whether it's science or science fiction, on the subject. It's really something to digest, and I think we were talking about the haves and the have-nots, and I guess whether social progress would, at that point, you think, be consistent with the technological pace of achievement that we seem to be on. Do you suppose that when we get to that moment where we can modify, for example, the intelligence of a baby before it's born to be hundreds of percent higher, you think we'd move forward with that? I mean, after all, that would be, if it worked out, that would be the culmination and the stamp of approval on your theory.
2: Well, I think it's inevitable that's going to happen. I think once the technology is available, just look at cosmetic surgery and how popular that is.
1: Mm-hmm.
2: Just look at what kinds of resources parents will expend to get every possible advantage for their kid in terms of early education and enrichment. I think there's every reason to think that once that technology is available, safe and efficacious, it will be deployed and quickly.
1: Mm. Do you think that the deployment of, say, a child that would have, many...
2: 300 IQ.
1: Yeah, fine. 400, 500 IQ, I don't care. An evolutionary leap, would that be in itself, all things being equal, I mean, it's a risk.
2: Oh, absolutely. It's a risk on many levels. We don't know how that kind of... development, what kinds of social cross currents it might create, what kind of who knows what the Muslim world, for instance, would think of something like that. We don't know how it will interact with the kind of emotional set of responses that nature has endowed us with. Is a person of that level of intelligence going to think of themselves still as a human being?
1: Perhaps not.
2: Perhaps not. How will they regard people of with only 100 IQ? Will they regard them, the way that I might regard my Cocker Spaniel?
1: Perhaps so.
2: Those are some of the risks, but I think that it's virtually certain that we're going to face those risks because the technology is so irresistibly attractive.
1: Since you, though, could not possibly understand the result of an action of that sort, there is going to be that moment, whether once you've achieved the technological capability to do it. We may not be that far from it. I mean,
2: we may not be. No, I don't think we are.
1: Or two or something like that. So do we then choose to become gods?
2: Well, we choose the next step on the evolutionary ladder, and I think that next step is the first in a set of steps that will, at least under my theory, will endow our distant successors with what can only be described as godlike powers. But that's going to take a number of additional, you know, millions of years of additional evolution.
1: And I'm curious, just sort of, I guess, about what you think. If you take today's organized religion and project it through, oh, I don't know, a couple of those kinds of choices, what do you think would happen to it?
2: That's a really interesting question, and I don't know the answer. I can't even fathom an answer or fashion an answer to that question. But what I do think is clear, though, is that the process of what I would call coevolution between science, culture, evolution is ongoing, and that it's not a static process. It's intensely dynamic, just as it has always been in the past.
1: Mm-hmm.
2: And this idea that you can sort of, you know, quarantine the field of religion from the field of science is, I think, is nonsense. I think they're going to interact and co-evolve, and that we're probably going to see essentially new belief systems emerge out of that.
1: New religion.
2: Yeah.
1: That's fascinating. I suppose it could be.
2: Yeah. Well, as you know, we talked earlier about how essential it was that the Judeo-Christian belief system to the birth of science. But it works both ways.
1: I suppose, yes, it would. Where do you go in trying to nail this down, theory-wise, from mm-hmm. here? I mean, you've written your book. Now what?
2: Yep.
1: Where? How do you proceed?
2: Well, I'm in the process right now of attempting to develop other possible tests. In addition to those that we talked about earlier about the search for extraterrestrial intelligence and the prediction of the emergence of transhuman intelligence. For instance, I want to see if it is in fact true that, and to what degree it is true, that the physical universe, the laws and constants of nature are optimized for the emergence of life. I mean, are there ways in which...
1: Well, what would happen, for example, if you went back and created, or, I'm sorry, you don't have to go back to create, but went back and created a sort of a biodome, if you will, with all the accurate soups and conditions that must have been present
2: mm-hmm.
1: At the moment that life emerged. You could try and prove it that way.
2: That would be one way.
1: Uh-huh.
2: Another is obviously to keep searching patiently as we are doing on Mars right now. But search on other planetary venues.
1: Do you expect, now the hints are getting pretty strong.
2: They're
1: with
2: pretty interesting,
1: the methane and all the rest of that on Mars, that there may even be life there now.
2: Well, I think that's a very interesting possibility, because once it got started, what we have learned on Earth is that life can survive in extraordinarily extreme environments. The so-called extremophiles.
1: Sure.
2: That don't use oxygen, that don't photosynthesize, they live off of heat at the bottom of the ocean, they ingest sulfur, metabolize, and those kinds of organisms could exist a whole lot of places in the solar system, including deep underground in Mars, and essentially live off of geothermal heat. They could possibly exist on the
1: okay.
2: on the giant gas planet.
1: Given, and do you think that that kind of life is extremely common, and that complex life, like human beings, is extremely or even fairly rare? Or how rare would you?
2: I think it's certainly rarer. My only, and again, we'll know a lot more when we, you know, have more samples to judge from. I think it's it is somewhat rare, but not extraordinarily rare in the galaxy, in the universe as a whole. I think that it's likely that simple life is relatively commonplace, and that we're likely to find it even in our own solar system.
1: Mm-hmm.
2: By simple, I mean bacterial life.
1: If everything that you're saying is so, in the manner in which we evolved and came to be here, then if you were to write up a set of rules, 10 of them, say, And they were to replace, say, the Ten Commandments. In what way would they be different than, you know, the tablets?
2: I'm not sure they would be different.
1: Really?
2: I think that that in terms of the moral principles that are enshrined in those Ten Commandments, they're pretty well optimized.
1: Can't beat them, huh?
2: They're pretty well optimized, yeah.
1: Huh.
2: And, you know, it's...
1: You accept so much of what comes from Christianity, but then sort of there comes this point where you shear off, and I'm trying to figure out where that is.
2: Well, it's that I'm it's not that I'm antagonistic to it. It's just that I'm pursuing an agenda that is...
1: different.
2: It's different. It's trying to push the sort of... the speculative envelope of science as hard as it can be pushed.
1: You're doing that, no question.
2: Yeah.
1: no question you're doing that, but what you haven't done yet is prove it to me.
2: Yeah, and you know, in science, every theory is in every truth is inherently provisional. It's never ever fully satisfied because it can always be refuted. But what I think that I have been able to articulate is a kind of new way of looking at the relationship of life and the physical universe. You know, you think of the Gaia principle on Earth,
1: mm-hmm.
2: that the whole Earth is essentially a biosystem and that life has modified the atmosphere, the geography, the oceans, has physically changed it. And what I'm suggesting is that sufficiently evolved life could actually re-engineer and change the physical cosmos and in fact acquire the ability to reproduce it.
1: I'm sorry, James. Wouldn't that mean then that, for example, some American natives and other religions around the world that basically worship the environment, the earth itself, the north, south, east, and west winds, the sun, the environment, that they'd be closer to the mark than we are?
2: Well, I'm not sure that they would ever have contemplated the possibility that the ongoing process of evolution could give our distant successors, our distant progeny, the ability to actually reshape that environment. I think they would have kind of rested with a more mystical vision that this is the way it's always been.
1: Yes, perhaps so. But
2: mine is more of an engineering perspective.
1: I understand, but they are, in effect, their religion is, in effect, paying tribute to that engineering process.
2: In a way, I think that's a fair statement, but they never had a scientific perspective. They never sort of thought of the possibility that the ongoing
1: right.
2: process of evolution could actually give our successors, our progeny, the ability to reshape the laws of nature.
1: So when you say that we're going to meet, I want to be clear, you're essentially saying we're going to meet those who created us. Are you saying we're going to do that through our own action rather than some sudden appearance?
2: Yeah, we're going to create, and I use this metaphorically, we're going to create the mind of God. We're going to create the capacity to replicate the universe. That's my theory. I call it the selfish biocosm hypothesis.
1: Sounds selfish.
2: Selfish in a metaphorical sense.
1: Yes, yes, yes.
2: Not in a literal sense.
1: Well, I don't know. It might be a little bit. I mean, it's saying we're going to realize that we are the gods. And in that, see, how can I put this properly if I'm seeing it from your perspective? At the moment that we create that which is so far beyond us in the next step, we see our creator in our own creation.
2: That's a way of putting it.
1: Yeah.
2: We are the precursors to a capacity that will transcend our ability to understand it.
1: Mm-hmm. if you were giving Las Vegas odds on our making it to that prior to self-destruction, you know, when we're dealing with money here, you gotta be realistic,
2: yep,
1: as opposed to optimistic or hopeful. So how would you set the odds of our making it?
2: Honestly, I try to be an optimist, but if you look at the record, let's take a look at the record of evolution.
1: I'm asking you to be an odd setter. Not...
2: Yeah, I think the odds are probably against us. I don't know by how much. I just have no way of estimating it. The reason I say that is because the record of evolution on Earth is that most species perish.
1: Come and go.
2: There are more vanished species that left no successors than there are survivors. But there are some survivors. So there's always hope. There's always room for optimism.
1: Perhaps so. But I don't know. Just even general. 5 in 10, that's half. 2 in 10, 1 in 10.
2: I think it's less than half.
1: Less than half.
2: Yeah, but I don't think I can you know, rationally speculate beyond that, but I think that, you know, a lot of it will depend upon, as you put it, that race between
1: yes,
2: between technological capacity to self-destruct and a sense of responsibility for our planet and those who live on it.
1: Imagine a new religion for me.
2: Yep.
1: Can you do that? Can
2: yep.
1: you imagine how on what a new religion might be based? Just a stab in the dark? You know, as what you're imagining would occur, with it would come a new religion. What might it be based on?
2: It might be based on a sense that that we're responsible for our future.
1: And how do you think, what do you think would happen to all the old concepts of an afterlife or heaven and hell and all of the rest of that?
2: Based on, you know, kind of the way that, at least from my limited study of the subject, I think those concepts tend to get reinterpreted and reincorporated one way or another in a kind of new version of a religion. They tend to get recycled. For instance, we were talking about the Ten Commandments earlier.
1: Yes.
2: I can't imagine those becoming obsolete.
1: No, nor can I.
2: But I can imagine them being, you know, sort of reborn as elements of, of a reinterpretation or of a new religious vision.
1: So, in the way you think of things, if we...
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1: Sweep away everything that's gone before. There's still plenty of bacteria and fishes and mammals and mice and all kinds of other critters running around, even though we are arguably, you know, the apex of evolution in terms of intellectual capacity. So I think it's, and hopefully we wouldn't be swept aside, but would live alongside whatever comes next.
2: That's optimistic for sure.
1: It is.
2: Because isn't it true that nature is just sort of full of the cycle of birth and then reproduction and fairly rapidly then death? I mean, we see that all through.
1: We do indeed, but we also, as I said, we see lots and lots of species that are living alongside us right now in the planetary biosphere.
2: All right. Fascinating stuff. And we're going to open the line shortly for James Gardner. This really is fascinating stuff. We were made. Well, not quite. The world was made, and then here we came. I'm Art Bell.

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1: Tis indeed. We're talking about that 100 pounds of clay and really who molded it. My guest is James Gardner. And he's written a book. If you want to read more about it, it's called Biocosm, The New Scientific Theory of Evolution. Intelligent Life is the Architect of the Universe. We'll be right back. I'm curious, James, in previous encounters with this audience, since you've been on twice previously, what kind of reception do you usually get to your presentation?
2: Very interesting. I have a lot of folks who love the science, the edgy science of it.
1: Mm-hmm.
2: And then I have a lot of folks who ask me, why are you resisting the religious implications?
1: Mm-hmm. You want to try to answer that one now?

0: I guess basically what I said before, which is that I'm intent upon exploring this as a scientific hypothesis, and that means using the methods of science, sticking within the framework of science, because I think there's something terribly exciting from purely a scientific perspective to be learned here. This is what Brian Greene, the physicist and superstring theory, he calls it the deepest problem in all of science.
1: Yes.
0: Why is the universe life-friendly? And I'm determined to push the frontier and try to explore that.
1: James, do you think we have immortal souls?
0: I think there is an element, not in the sense that you mean it. I think there is an element in which we share the code of the universe. It's built into us, and it's built into every other living thing. I wouldn't call that a soul. I would call it our piece of the cosmic puzzle.
1: Tried from a different perspective. When we physically die, do you believe that there is any survival of that which was our intellect, our consciousness when we lived?
0: I think in the sense that we pass down through the stream of history.
1: But the real answer is,
0: but not in a personal sense.
1: So the real answer is no.
0: I wouldn't say the real answer is no. I think that our contribution to the ongoing process is passed down.
1: Well, that's still a very long way from continued consciousness after physical death, right?
0: It is.
1: Yes. Okay. Let's see what the audience has to say. First time caller line, you're on the air with James Gardner. Hi.
2: Do the wild thing at 775-727-1295.
1: Brian, never, ever use last names, Brian.
3: Oh, why? Because I get all kinds of callers?
1: Yeah, we don't let people put their last names on. Just your first name. So Brian is fine.
3: Okay.
1: And where are you, Brian?
3: I'm in Canada, in a city called Winnipeg.
1: Okay.
3: In a province called Manitoba.
1: Manitoba. All right. You have a question?
3: Okay. In judging this thing, evolutionary process or evolution,
1: mm-hmm.
3: I have a question. Why are monkeys still monkeys?
1: Actually, very good. Why are monkeys still monkeys? If what you're saying is true, James, and then surely we, at some level, must be observing monkeys turning into something else, or some of that sort of in-process kind of stuff. What do you have to say
0: about
1: that?
0: We might be. And monkeys are still monkeys for the same reason that, you know, that whales are still whales and sharks are still sharks. Because there tends to be, once a species is established, it tends to kind of stick in the pattern that's been established. I'm an adherent of a viewpoint called punctuated equilibrium in evolution, which is that evolution proceeds essentially by bursts, and then once a species is established, it tends to be pretty stable. But that doesn't mean that we might see other bursts in the future. But there's an element of stability in a species once it gets established. That's why we still have, you know, as I said, whales, other mammals, you know, not just monkeys, but tons and tons of relatively stable species.
1: Okay, but even all that said, there should be a scientific clue somewhere of, you know, of the process underway, even at a macro level.
0: And it might show up, but it's, again, our time frame is so... We are biased in favor of sort of seeing rapid changes,
1: uh-huh.
0: And changes occur, you know, they can occur over geological periods, millions of years.
1: So then if we could get some sort of life established in some soup that we would create in some sort of biodome, then we could conceivably attempt to prove that theory. We could shock that environment in some incredibly crippling manner and see if there was an evolutionary answer?
0: We could. And in fact, I would say that you do see evolution in action today at the bacterial level. And you see it in terms of acquisition of immunity, mm-hmm. mutation of the AIDS virus, for instance.
1: Mm-hmm.
0: You see it all the time.
1: By the way, when we can take Crystal's eyes, or, well, she's already got them, when we can take brown eyes and turn them blue, then we can probably cure AIDS, can't we?
0: We may be able to, or at least get a whole lot better strategies for dealing with it.
1: We'd roughly be on that road by then, though, when we can
0: actually change
1: an eye color, yes. Okay, Wildcard Line, you're on the air with James Gardner. Hi.
4: Is that me?
1: That's you.
4: Okay. This is Dr. Daniel here. I'm in here in Omaha, and this is the headquarters of STRATCOM and the Space Command.
1: It sure is.
4: And my point of view is that he's kind of got it upside down. He's trying to perfect man. When if he's already perfect, then he doesn't have very far to go.
1: Hmm.
4: I, for example, was the one that discovered that you can take neural nets and put them into a computer, and they work similar to what the human brain works.
0: Yep.
4: And the thing that I learned the most was that there's all of these little creatures, the microbes, the animals, and so forth, are all communicating with each other.
0: Yep.
4: And you'll find that I agree with your extremophiles.
0: Right.
4: That there's probably life all over this. All over the whole universe, scattered bio flakes all over the place. So these things could actually have evolved to the point where they're extremely intelligent, even as microbes.
0: Well, that's an interesting idea. That if you view a human being as a communal organism, a set of cooperating single-celled organisms, which in a way it is.
1: Mm-hmm.
0: You could have, that's similar to an idea that Fred Hoyle advanced of the sort of a black cloud, that there could be intelligence in the form of an interstellar gas cloud. We just don't know. We're just at the beginning of understanding what forms intelligence could take. So I think what the caller is suggesting is certainly a area worth investigating.
1: What about, what's your view of, we talked about germline therapy, and of course we talked about Moore's Law and where we're headed.
0: Yep.
1: Do you think, which do you think is more likely to evolve first? Do you think it will be machine intelligence or awareness or whatever, or that they'll, you know, it'll be biological with germline therapy? In other words, where will the next leap occur? Which one do you look to?
0: I think they're going to be very, for whatever reason, they're pretty much on the same time frame.
1: Oh.
0: And it's going to be, you know, I think we're talking, maybe, 50, 60, 100 years, not multiple centuries, though. And it's an interesting question because Stephen Hawking, the Cambridge astrophysicist, Stephen Hawking advocates human germline therapy so that we can keep ahead of the machines. He says if we don't do that, we're going to be outclassed and fast.
1: Very quickly.
0: Yeah.
1: That's fascinating.
0: Yep.
1: East of the Rockies, you're on the air with James Gardner. Hi.
5: Hey, is that me?
1: That's you.
5: Hey, I was just concerned sort of that the conversation has been very left-brained up until this point.
1: Okay, in what sense?
5: Well, it's just been concerned with, of how to improve humanity, but I think that humanity is at a point at which it can do whatever it wants as long as it looks inside itself and not necessarily outside itself. And that I think that, everything is basically perfect at every level of creation throughout the universe, like as below, so above, and, microcosm, macrocosm, everything being equal at all levels type of thing. And I was wondering what James had to say about reaching ascension or maybe our next level through what utilities we already have that are perhaps undiscovered within ourselves now, as opposed to utilizing left-brain technology to implement our next stage of development, and perhaps, putting us in maybe, the line to go into a direction
1: or said
5: we're not
1: simply,
5: really wanting to go into.
1: Yes, said simply, all of this next step is going to come from within, not without, right?
5: Yeah, basically.
1: Right. Okay.
0: I don't disagree with that at all. In fact, I think that one of the, but I think the two aspects work together. I think one of the great things about contemplating these mysteries about how and why the universe is bio-friendly is that it forces us to think about our relationship with the cosmos. It almost requires us to look inward as well as outward, and to think that there was a wonderful way of putting it that that Freeman Dyson, the Princeton physicist, and also a very spiritually oriented individual, he said you have to think of us as atoms in God's mind. That was the way he put it. I thought that was a very eloquent way of expressing that view.
1: Well, this whole thing is rather eloquent, but has the potential to be also somewhat depressing, if you're right. I mean, in some ways, and for a lot of people, and certainly spiritually, this is like a right hook to the jaw.
0: Well, in some ways, I suppose the Copernican Revolution was that, when suddenly we figured out that the Earth was not the center of the universe. And certainly in some ways, Darwin was like that. But I would argue that both of those revolutions also awakened us to a sense of the grandeur of the cosmos.
1: West of the Rockies, you're on the air with James Gardner. Hi. Hello?
6: Hello?
1: Yes.
6: Yes, Art, James. This is Harley in Seattle.
1: Okay, you're going to have to yell at us. You're not too loud.
6: Okay, this here is Harley from Seattle.
1: Right.
6: And first of all, I do believe that we've been visited since the beginning of time, and I do believe that we've had assistance in being a evolvement of man. But basically, my question, and you have several guests on there that talk about SETI. Mm-hmm. Well, right now we have the technology to fly over any part of airspace, any country, without being detected. Well, I feel that an alien, in their craft could be out in the middle of the desert right above those radio telescopes, and they wouldn't even know if they're there.
1: Clearly, that could be, sure. I don't disagree for a second. James, he's
0: yep.
1: right, of course.
0: Well, yeah, I mean,
1: we already have stealth stuff. We have invisible stuff. We're doing pretty well. So you could imagine another 100 years of technology or even much more than that. And if they wanted to be observing us.
0: Yeah, there was a famous statement. And I can't remember what scientist made it, but a very serious scientist who said that any sufficiently evolved technology is, from our perspective, indistinguishable from magic.
1: That's right.
0: And I think that's absolutely true.
1: So, in the scheme of things, wouldn't the odds be pretty good that the force that created the environment that allowed us would check back on the environment from time to time?
0: Maybe and maybe not. That's an open question. I think it's certainly a possibility, and as I said earlier, I think we have to be open-minded with regard to things that we're not used to being open-minded about.
1: Oh, even if we get very open-minded about this, you would think that the creative force, whatever it might be, would want to see how it was going at some point. That's just
0: or that there's some mechanism built into it to sort of serve as a kind of control mechanism to make sure it's on track.
1: Maybe a big sign that it wouldn't be on track would be, well, let's think, what could it be? How about a mushroom cloud?
0: As we said before, that's one that certainly would say it's not on track on planet Earth, but that doesn't mean that others might not be more fortunate.
1: International Line, you're on the air with James Gardner. Hi.
7: Hi, my name is Ian from Windsor, Ontario.
1: Hey, Ian.
7: Hi. Thanks a lot for having me on.
1: Sure.
7: My question is, I suppose, part question, part statement, but it relates to religion again, pointing the way,
1: of course,
7: to science. And that, I know that Dr. Hugh Ross, he's a believer. When looking at Revelation, notes that, or he advances that, there are certain specific physics involved that reshape the world during the second coming. And when referring to those that are risen in Christ, he also advances that because the physical changes in the world have to advance or enlarge, that our bodies will also have to. And in keeping with the notion of evolution, for lack of a better definition, I wonder if perhaps this is, again, information pointing to something prophesied about, and with respect to...
1: we only have a short time here, so...
7: Oh, sorry. And just with respect to, like, you know, the beginning of God, like St. Anselm's definition that anything that you can conceive of more than is ultimately goes back to what God is. So I was wondering if, in keeping with the Pope connecting the Big Bang with Genesis, if perhaps your guest's information connects with what's prophesied in Revelation.
1: James?
0: Oh, boy. I don't know the answer to that question, because I guess I'm not as familiar with the specific author that made the connections that he was describing, but I think that you see a lot of the themes of creation and destruction echoed in science and religion, and the connection is often accidental or fortuitous, but in some cases, as I said at the very beginning, the very irrational faith in the rationality of nature, that connection is what made science possible, and it was religion that made science possible.
1: Hmm. And that's as much of a tip of the hat to religion as you're really going to be making, right?
0: Well, I guess... Other than to say that, you know, that when we talk about the end point of the evolutionary process that I'm hypothesizing, I think you're talking about a state of development, sophistication, intelligence that, you know, the ultra-skeptic Michael Shermer
1: yes.
0: said, just as the old saying goes with regard to sufficiently advanced technology being indistinguishable from magic,
1: yes.
0: sufficiently evolved mind is indistinguishable from the traditional notion of divinity, of God.
1: Okay. Have you devoted in your studies very much time to religion? I mean, you must have taken moments and looked really hard at the Bible and looked at it literally and compared it with what you think might be so, and you just had to have done that.
0: I'm planning to do more of that in my next book.
1: Are you?
0: Yeah, it's the next book is tentatively called Dreams of a Cosmic Community.
1: Uh-huh.
0: But the most systematic effort I've made here is to look at that historical nexus between Judeo-Christian religion and the birth of science, and that's very clear.
1: Yeah, I'd settle actually for any religion, or just sort of a general reference with everything you think you now believe, and sort of a general look at all the religions, because we're racing toward it. And one of these days, we're going to get there. We're going to create a living thing.

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1: I guess I'm just a really, really tough customer because so far, you know, I don't think I see any reason to believe in one more than the other. Well, maybe there is, but maybe it's not James' side that I agree with. I don't know. I'm still mulling all this over, and I guess that's what we're meant to do. That's what this is all about. Biocosm. The new scientific theory of evolution, intelligent life, is the architect of the universe. Yeah, I guess I'm a pretty tough customer, and it's not that you haven't made a good case, James. It's just that I don't know that I believe, any more at this moment as a result of what you've said, that it might have happened the way you describe than I do otherwise, which leaves me out in the cold. So at least you've got something to hold on to, eh?
2: That's the nature of scientific conjecture and speculative science.
1: Is
2: it,
1: yes.
2: It gives you a new perspective that may turn out to be completely wrong.
1: All right, let's run this by you. We already ran by you the various sightings and the craft that have been so replete through our history. Things people have seen in the skies and on the ground and all the stories and all the... Okay, so let's shift over to another category that probably goes in the same gray bin. That would be ghosts, demons, angels, all these metaphysical experiences that people have had. Have you examined that?
2: I have not.
1: You haven't?
2: No, because it didn't crop up in terms of, the specific work that I was doing on this theory, which is really a theory about cosmology.
1: Oh, but James, it would bear so on it. I mean, if, for example, you could prove to your own satisfaction that a soul continues to exist on any level at all after physical death, that would be, it would be somewhat crushing to your theory, wouldn't it?
2: Maybe not. But it's and maybe that's something I'll look at in my next book.
1: Oh, you should.
2: But I was kind of monomaniacally focused on this track on this one.
1: Okay. First time caller line. You're on the air with James Gardner. Hi.
3: Hello.
1: Hi.
3: Hi.
1: Proceed.
3: Yeah. This is Pete in Warren, Michigan, out of CKLW, Windsor, Canada.
1: Yes, sir.
3: Yeah, I have a question for your guest. I'm a Christian, and I do believe in creation, and I think evolutionist, that's also religion. What's his view on it?
1: James, what is?
2: I guess I disagree, though I think that there are aspects of traditional evolutionary theory that are less than satisfactory. For instance, the way my book actually attempts to reconceptualize terrestrial evolution as a minor subroutine in a cosmological process by which the universe essentially comes to life and gains ever greater intelligence. So I view it not as the sort of blind, undirected process that a lot of the traditional evolutionary theorists do. I think it's much more in the nature of a program, much more in the nature of the way that DNA creates an organism. It's much more end directed, but that doesn't mean that I don't think it's a science, not a religion, but it's not the same kind of science that the traditional ultra-Darwinists conceive of it as.
1: If mankind got a message from out there, James, how do you think that would change his view of, let's imagine what kind of message we, just the mere existence of other intelligent life. The message finally comes through, perhaps impossible light years away in terms of contact. And, you know, that would be very probable. But nevertheless, boom, we get the message. There is life out there. How would that, I mean, would there be a new religion at that point?
2: Not necessarily. It would tend to confirm my theory, of course.
1: It would.
2: But
1: you'd get a lot of converted folks.
2: I think so. But I think it's, I will tell you, I will really be surprised if we don't get that kind of evidence. It may take another century, but may not. I'd be extremely surprised if the SETI research project does not succeed ultimately.
1: I'm really quite surprised that you're so skeptical about that evidence that already exists with regard to having been visited and so many things.
2: Mm-hmm. And I haven't studied it, obviously, as much as a lot of people have, but maybe I'll do that for the next book.
1: You've got so much to write about. Wildcard Line, you're on the air with James Gardner. Hi.
4: Hi. Is this Coast to Coast or the Phil Henry Show?
1: I don't know. Phil's a great guy. I have no problem with Phil. He does me very well.
4: I love Phil's show. I think it's hilarious. Art, it's a pleasure talking to you. Hey, listen, there's so many things I want to say, but let me just say this one thing. I'm considered the caterpillar. It's a furry little creature with 100 legs and with a brain the size of a grain of salt that's able to coordinate and control these 100 legs, and that thing builds a cocoon for itself and crawls in there and emerges as this beautiful butterfly and flies away. And it's not that evolution hasn't been demonstrated. I mean, look at the statues in Rome when the man wore open-toed shoes. And,
1: yeah, but the butterfly is still flying away with the brain the size of the end of your pencil, you know.
4: Right, and this is a miraculous thing that can only be explained by creation. And the thing is the more degrees and worldly degrees that people have, the more they become spiritually retarded. And so it's the lowly people like myself that have this great opportunity to call in and say, give the Bible more weight, because therein lies all truth in one book, because it's simple. Simple truth, all contained in one book. And if you want to get into complicity, there's a lot of books you can go out there and read, all of which are a bunch of nonsense.
1: All right. Appreciate the call. And there is a perfect example, James, of probably, I'm just going to guess now, but I'm going to say at least 50% of the reactions out there.
2: I wouldn't be surprised.
1: So I think, you know, really, you should take a look at, for example, metaphysical experiences and try and determine whether there's any validity to them.
2: Mm-hmm.
1: That would be one legitimate avenue for you to follow, as well as, you know, looking at what SETI's coming up with.
2: Yep.
1: And of course, the Bible. I mean, you really do have to look into that and other religions and where they might or might not fit in. I mean, there might already be a religion out there, for all you know, that virtually believes as you do.
2: Well, and it's, my project has been to push the envelope on speculative science.
1: But the very process of science itself almost demands that you take at least a spin down some of these roads.
2: I completely agree, because as I said at the very beginning, I don't think science would exist if it were not for the mindset that the Judeo-Christian tradition created in Europe in particular.
1: Right. East of the Rockies, you're on the air with James Gardner. Hello.
5: Yes, sir.
1: Hi.
5: The person was describing the Ten Commandments, and in the recent political debates on these freedoms of religion and having different things in city buildings and that, I was taught that there are as many as 17 commandments, and each religion picks their 10. And essentially, if you don't promote all 17, you're promoting just your religion.
1: Well, I haven't seen them.
5: And in the Golden Rule, There's like a dozen of those, the Islamic being the most difficult, Christianity being presumptuous, and the Hindu asks that they be given the wisdom to do what's good for the other person. And if you'd listen to Bill Gates, the real problem is to find a way to incorporate the universal language of mathematics in line after line so you don't have to use millions of lines of English to accomplish the same thing.
1: Or one of my frequent guests, Dr. Michio Kaku, is fond of saying that the theory of everything, that which brings it all together, that magic moment, may be an equation no longer than your thumb. What do you think, James?
2: I think that's very possibly true. It would be interesting when you have him on next time.
1: Yes.
2: To ask him what he thinks about the possibility that superstring theory, which is his field of expertise,
1: yes, indeed,
2: seems to allow millions and zillions of different kinds of universes with no one of them mathematically favored, and in only a tiny fraction of which would be life-friendly. And why, how can that mystery be solved?
1: And I would ask of Dr. Kaku and yourself, because you're really sort of in the same, I don't know, you're over there standing there with Dr. Kaku in a lot of the ways you believe, though
2: right.
1: You may not share exactly the same beliefs. You're kind of in the
2: same ballpark.
1: Yeah, you really are. And why are you so dismissive so quickly of, you know, these other things? Seems like they're so important, whether it's religion in the Bible, the real Bible, or it's the possible visits we've had, or it's people's abilities that would suggest that there can be communication with those who have passed on. I mean, any of these things would very impactful on your theory.
2: Yeah, and I guess I want to make sure I'm not dismissive of them. I simply, you know, I'm not a personal expert on these topics.
1: But in the sense that you haven't taken a harder look.
2: I haven't, no.
1: Yeah.
2: And I think that that one of the jobs of somebody who proclaims themselves to be scientifically focused is to always keep an open mind on topics that might seem very outlandish from the point of view of traditional science, because often those are the very areas that have been the most fruitful.
1: I mean, it is not so wild as to imagine that if we had a creator that was an intelligence that's capable of, you know, eclipsing light years and interdimensionally traveling or who knows what, that they would check back on there.
2: No, it's not. No, I don't. I agree. I agree with that.
1: Mm-hmm. West of the Rockies, you're on the air with James Gardner. Hi.
6: Hello.
1: Hello.
6: Yeah. One of the things I've been curious about is, I'm surprised you haven't taken a look at secular humanism and the way they look at the world, because although the precept you're coming at is that this is some sort of intellectually driven kind of like creation of the singularity from the very beginning, it's kind of like we've gone full circle. We've gotten to the point where our intellect has completely reversed entropy. We've realized how to reverse it, and we go, boom, let there be light, and we started a whole new universe with our intellect directing that evolutional basis in the cosmology, or whether or not it's simply that's the most stable, probable outcome of the string theories, and if it's that stable, out of the infinite number of possible universes that make it likely that we have life and intelligent life, or maybe just a few, but out of the infinite number that are possible, those are the only ones that are stable, of course they exist. Because in that instant existence in the singularity, those are the only things that are left behind.
2: Interesting. Yeah, I think there's something to that that's very, very interesting, which is that I would take it one step further and say that in a sense the role of life and intelligence is to, in a way, to stabilize the cycle that string theory contemplates, so that so that you have not a random chaotic process of cosmic reproduction, which is the sort of the traditional, you know, the traditional theory of astrophysicists around in a field called eternal chaotic inflation, but that in fact you have a kind of stabilizing role of life and intelligence in that process, which makes the life-friendly cosmos the most likely to persist and reproduce itself over an extended period of time.
1: Hmm. And again, you think that this process is close to a very important juncture.
2: I think in terms of we're about to ratchet up the capabilities of intelligence in a very significant way through the emergence, either through germline therapy or through mm-hmm. artificial intelligence mm-hmm. or both. We're about to ratchet it up to a transhuman level, and I think that's fairly close. Yes.
1: But at the same time, you're very, I don't know, I caught quite a bit of hesitancy in your voice about advocating, you know, some leap. I mean, science...
2: It's dangerous.
1: They always have this moment where they can either push the button or not push
2: yep.
1: the button. And I'll tell you something, it's been my observation that they almost always push the button.
2: Yeah, I think I agree. I think that's almost like we were talking about with germline therapy. I think once the capability is there and it's, you know, relatively... safe and efficacious, I think it will be done.
1: Oh, but what makes you think it's going to be safe?
2: Well, safe in the sense that...
1: In terms of when that first button gets pushed.
2: Well, safe in the limited sense that you can reliably, for instance, edit out the gene that might predispose you to Alzheimer's, or edit in the gene that might, tend to give your progeny greater intellectual capability. I don't think that's safe at all necessarily in a long-term sense, in a more basic sense, but I mean safe simply in the limited sense of having a predictable outcome in terms of the kid.
1: Well, once the real manipulation begins,
2: mm-hmm.
1: the span of time between curing some early diseases and doing godlike things, oh, that's going to be small, relatively
2: small. I think it will be relatively small. Yep.
1: Once we're on board, oh boy.
2: Yeah, I agree. And I wrote in one of my papers for Complexity that, you know, conceivably that could be an evolutionary watershed as profound as the Cambrian explosion, which is when multicellular animals first developed.
1: Yes.
2: It could be that deep, that profound a juncture. Because what it really would mean is that we have, in effect, directed evolution. We've assumed control of the future direction of evolution.
1: Yes, but, you know, if this were common, and even ruling out those who would blow themselves to smithereens before they made it,
2: mm-hmm.
1: doggone it, James, there ought to be, numerically, quite a number out there.
2: There ought to be.
1: Look at all those stars. Look at all those planets going around those stars. They ought to be... quite a few of them.
2: Yep.
1: And we should be in contact by now.
2: Well, it is a mystery, I must say. If we ultimately do not succeed in the SETI research, I think that's a very serious blow to my theory.
1: Well, you know, what have I heard? I've heard that was it Seth who made the comment? I believe Seth is quoted, or somebody from SETI is quoted as saying that if they don't get somewhere in the next, I can't remember, 40 or maybe 50 years or something
2: yeah.
1: like that, there's going to have to be a statement made.
2: That we, yeah, I would concur with that.
1: You would?
2: Yeah, I'd maybe give it another 40 or 50 years just to be safe.
1: A little more time. Okay, we're here at the bottom of the hour, so hold on, James. Fascinating to think about all this, isn't it? James Gardner is my guest. I'm Mark Bell, and this is Coast to Coast AM. That thing that tries to make you think in the nighttime.

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1: Yeah, that'd be me in the corner, all right. James Gardner is my guest. His book is Biocosm, the new scientific theory of evolution. Intelligent life is the architect of the universe. Well, we have a real optimist on our hands here with James Gardner. Welcome back, James.
2: Thank you.
1: So far, is the public everything you thought it would be?
2: Yes.
1: fascinating stuff. First time caller line, you're on the air with James Gardner. Good morning.
3: Hello.
1: Hello.
3: Hi, my name is Mike.
1: Hey, Mike.
3: I'm calling from Syracuse, New York.
1: Okay.
3: My friends call me Alien Mike because every time they have a question about aliens or paranormal, they come and ask me. And I tell them there's no such thing as aliens. And they say, why? I said, just neighbors.
2: There you go.
3: But I think Whitley could straighten this all out if he was up tonight, because when he asked the Greys what the deal was, they turned to him and said, God's dream is reality.
1: Mm-hmm.
3: And that pretty much sums up what your guest is trying to put across to us viewers out here tonight. I've never been so excited about a topic.
1: Well, we're not viewers mostly. We're listeners because this is radio. But, yeah, Whitley's an example of somebody who's had very close one-on-one experiences. And, you know, there is some proof. I mean, I've interviewed people, James, who have removed things from people. I mean, you know, it's really strange stuff, and it really does deserve an examination because, you know, it would go a long way toward validating your theory.
2: Well, and I'm open to all kinds of evidence.
1: Just not exposed.
2: But what I think is also interesting is the idea that, you know, that the communication, if you will, could be embedded in the laws of physics. That would be the most subtle way of sending a message of all.
1: It certainly is true.
2: And I think, as
1: people suggest, the Bible code is there.
2: Well, in effect, the laws of nature could contain a subtext,
1: mm-hmm.
2: a program, a kind of DNA.
1: Yeah, got it. Wildcard line, you're on the air with James Gardner. Hi.
4: Hi, Art. Hi, James.
2: This is
4: Jeff calling from North Carolina.
1: Yes, sir.
4: How are you doing this evening?
1: Fine.
4: One quick comment and one quick question for you. A couple of comments is the quote you've been giving about sufficiently advanced technologies indistinguishable from magic was by Arthur C. Clarke.
2: That's right. I remember now.
4: And he also had another comment that is applicable. He said that perhaps our role in this universe is not to worship God, but to create him.
2: Yep.
4: And a lot of your ideas sound like Frank Tipler's ideas on final anthropic principle.
2: Yep.
4: And Edward Harrison and the old Russian cosmism philosophy.
1: Indeed.
4: But let me put my skeptic hat on to you.
2: Okay.
4: And here's my challenge to you. How come most of the universe seems to be bio-unfriendly, that it seems to be inhospitable to life?
2: Mm-hmm.
4: If you look at things like mass extinction events, ice ages, meteor bombardments, diseases, it seems to be that there's a lot of bad design, a lot of contingent events in the universe. Like the Neanderthals and the dinosaurs probably would say that it wasn't very well designed for them. So how about all the evidence that points, that disconfirms your theory?
1: Mm-hmm.
2: Yeah, it's an excellent question. And I think that you can look at that same evidence and infer from it that that those events, or at least patterns of events like those, may be, in fact, essential for the process of the continued emergence of ever greater intelligence.
1: Otherwise, part of the design is what you're saying.
2: Yeah, if the meteorite, you know, hadn't hit the Earth, dinosaurs might still be in charge and mammals might still be little mouse-like critters.
1: Caller?
4: But wouldn't there be a better way of doing that than destroying the dinosaurs
2: to begin with? I'm not sure that I think that, you know, that that there might not be a better way. There might that sort of nature red and tooth and claw may be part of the process by which complexity emerges and intelligence emerges.
4: I would think that the designers could come up with a better plan than destroy 99% of all life on Earth to reach some stage of intelligence. But I've read your book. I thoroughly enjoy it. I especially like the naturalistic analysis you take
2: for
4: the fine-tuning argument.
2: I really appreciate it.
4: So thank you very much.
2: Thank you.
1: Take care. East of the Rockies, you're on the air with James Gardner. Good morning.
5: Good morning, George. Good morning, James.
2: Good morning.
1: Actually, I'm Art. George will be here tomorrow, though.
5: Sorry, Art. Good morning, Art.
1: Right.
5: Anyway, I try to have an open mind with all your topics. But, you know, with all the prejudices and the biasness in this world we live in, for example, could you imagine if George Bush stood up and said he was an atheist?
1: I'm not tracking with you exactly.
5: Well, of course, this country was founded on Christianity.
1: Yes.
5: So, you know, when a person believes that God is not there, or that there's another force behind it besides God, and then we have a problem, I believe.
1: Well, there you are, James. A problem.
2: Well, yeah, I think it is. I think the debate about how we got here, whether it is a naturalistic process or a supernatural process, is incredibly interesting and fruitful.
1: It sure is.
2: And nothing could be more important to debate. The other thing I want to add is that, as I said from the very beginning, there wouldn't be science as we know it except for the Judeo-Christian heritage. So,
1: well, why haven't they turned out to be better friends then?
2: I don't know. I don't know the answer to that, but it's inconceivable. It's why there was no science in any other culture.
1: Mm-hmm.
2: I mean, the Chinese and the had you know, wonderful technology achievements, but they didn't have true science.
1: That's true. I mean, that really is true. When you look at it, none of the other world's religions
2: yielded science.
1: Of course, while it's not a religion, the communists did pretty well.
2: Oh, I think that's
1: it's
2: derivative.
1: Well.
2: They didn't get it. They didn't really get it started. And don't forget that even during the era of communism, there was a pretty strong Orthodox movement still going on in Russia.
1: There was. That's a given. West of the Rockies, you're on the air with James Gardner. Hello.
6: Good morning, Art.
1: Good morning.
6: This is Leah calling from San Diego, listening to you on KOGO.
1: Yes, ma'am.
6: I have a comment and a question for James. I believe in God, and I also believe that God created evolution. I don't think there's any conflict there whatsoever. I believe that there's a divine order to the universe. I believe that there is a possibility there is life elsewhere. I don't know, but it's possible. I think that the Bible is mainly allegory and parables with some history mixed in. I believe Jesus is a divine being, but I don't necessarily believe that religion is necessary. You can believe in God without even having a religion. God requires that.
1: I don't know if James can allow for a divine individual like Jesus and can you, James?
6: And
2: well,
6: I have a question.
2: Go ahead. I'm sorry.
1: We'll get to the question. I also
6: have a question.
1: I got that. Hold the question.
6: Okay.
1: James?
2: I don't think that in my theory, I am pressing a naturalistic explanation, not a supernatural explanation.
1: Mm-hmm.
2: It may turn out that I'm wrong.
1: What a surprise that'll be, huh?
2: Yeah, it certainly is. You know, I think it's... Most scientific theories end up in the dustbin of history. But that's what I'm pressing for.
1: I got it. Caller, your question.
6: Thank you, Art. I wanted to ask him, I believe that when you try to look at things intellectually sometimes, and I'm not saying that you think this way, but I feel that some people who are not certain about the existence of God are concerned about thinking there may be something greater than themselves. And so they want to just have scientific achievements to become greater without thinking there may be a being greater than themselves. And I don't have a problem with thinking there's a being greater than myself. So I just wonder how you feel about that.
2: I think that there is certainly intelligence and intelligence that will emerge that's vastly greater than our own, and that kind of intelligence existed in the very distant past, in a prior cosmic cycle.
1: But you only apparently believe that intelligence will spring from our own loins.
2: Yeah, I think that we're an essential element in the process, but I don't think this is the first time around.
1: Right. Why do you not think that that we'll be visited by the originators?
2: That's possible, but it's also possible that.
1: But you seem to doubt it as a probability as compared to our own hand, and I'm just wondering why.
2: Well, because I think that the nature of the cycle that I'm hypothesizing is that you have essentially one cosmic cycle that occurs that ends with a kind of a big crunch. And that the next step is a new Big Bang, and that what is capable of surviving that transition is really the set of laws of nature that are kind of like the cosmic DNA. I think that's all that can survive, all that does survive.
1: And you also think the fuse is lit.
2: Yeah.
1: Yeah. East of the Rockies, you're on the air with James Gardner. Hi.
7: Hello.
1: Hello.
7: Yes, I don't want to argue with your guest one way or the other. It's an interesting concept he has. And what I'd like to know is, how does he think an intelligent alien life form would look at us politically, since we've been involved in more modern warlike factions and situations than any other country
1: Sir,
7: in the world?
1: Sir, are you saying we're warlike?
7: Oh, absolutely. Even though we think we're right, we've been in more... modern wars, I think, than any other nation.
1: Yeah, all right. So,
2: well,
1: James, how about that? The caller has certainly a point there.
2: I think that we, in general, not necessarily the United States, because I don't think that an alien intelligence would necessarily differentiate us, but I think that they would look at us as a sort of a risky... outshoot of the tree of evolution, one that might face the hazard of falling off in the not too distant future.
1: Why, James? You know how they might look. They might look at us as a virus, James.
2: That's possible.
1: But might even be more than possible when you think about it
2: carefully.
1: International line, you're on the air with James Gardner. Hello.
8: Hello.
1: Hello. I can barely hear you.
8: Bit nervous. I'm only 17.
1: Okay, well then, 17 or not, yell at me a little bit.
8: Okay, I totally agree with the last caller. Well, maybe not, because apparently... sorry.
1: I think we lost him. Let me try again. Are you there?
8: Yeah.
1: Okay, fresh start.
8: I'm extremely nervous.
1: Okay, try to relax, take a deep breath, and ask what you meant to ask.
8: Well, not ask, just a bit of a experience of mine. This whole thing about it, religion, and I don't know. I think I'm going to pass on.
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1: Time, space, matter, including people.
2: Uh-huh. So here is one of these people that you're going to have to study, James.
1: Yeah. Well, I've done this in dreams, too, all my life, but there's about, maybe 15, 16 occurrences that happened in real life.
2: Okay. How does this relate to my guest caller? Hello?
1: He was talking about people coming on with higher intelligence and all that stuff.
2: Mm-hmm.
1: At age 7, my IQ was 214.
3: Wow.
1: And I'm currently ranked up there with Plato and Socrates. I have a PhD in metaphysical philosophy.
2: Mm-hmm. Then maybe he's making the case, James, that this change that you're expecting, maybe is there a possibility that we'll be surprised, that it will not come from a manipulation of our genetic structure? It will not come from anything we do by digging inside our own psyches, but rather the change will just be some natural evolutionary surprise.
3: That's possible. I mean, you have, for instance, you have every 300 or 400 years, you have an individual like Isaac Newton or Albert Einstein, who suddenly appears an individual like that can only be characterized as a mutant.
2: A mutant.
3: Oh yeah, I think that level of intelligence has to be viewed as a mutation. Now, so it is possible that that a level of intelligence will emerge spontaneously, but I think it's more likely that germline manipulation is what's going to get us there, and artificial intelligence.
2: Hmm. So I take it you follow these sciences very closely, right?
3: I try to, yeah.
2: Stay up on the cutting edge of it all?
3: Well, I'm not sure that I'm always able to stay on the absolute cutting edge, but I do try to follow them pretty closely.
2: I would imagine so.
3: Yeah.
2: So again, as a way to end this, I really would suggest that there are these other incredible areas that you could look at.
3: Yeah.
2: And certainly should look at.
3: Yeah. I'm totally willing to do that. And, I had a whole lot to digest just to put this one book together.
2: Oh, I'm sure of that. All right. Your book, Biocosm, The New Scientific Theory of Evolution, Intelligent Life is the Architect of the Universe. Fascinating stuff. Where can they get the book?
3: Amazon.com. And also, you can reach Amazon and Barnes & Noble and other booksellers through my website, which is biocosm.org.
2: And we no doubt have a link on the website.
3: You
2: right?
3: do.
2: How long has the book been out?
3: It was published first in September, and it was just selected recently as one of the top 10 science books published in 2003 by Amazon's editors.
2: Why, congratulations.
3: Thank you.
2: I just think a lot of people out there, no matter their predisposition, and there's plenty of those, would want to have enough of an open mind to take a read. So, James, thank you for being here.
3: Thank you, Art. I really appreciate it.
2: It was a lot of fun. Take care.
3: Thank you. Bye.
2: All right. James Gardner, and why not? You know, it is as possible as many other things, isn't it? But it's always fascinating to even contemplate one's origins and imagine, for the intellectual fun of it, if nothing else, all of the various possibilities. Well, as always, it has been a pleasure to be with you this weekend, and I look forward to next. Weekends are kind of nice in the sense that by the time the weekend gets here, I've got all of the week's news to digest, pour through, and sort of form my own comments about. So doing weekends is pretty cool. But coming up tomorrow night, we turn the radio back to George. And that's, I guess, the last thing in that process coming up right now. Crystal Gale.

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1: I have been doing talk radio now for 13 years in its present incarnation. And I have never seen a period of more high strangeness than you're about to hear recited to you this morning. Whatever is going on in Arizona, it's getting beyond belief. Councilwoman Frances Barwood, she's a councilwoman on the Phoenix City Council, at least for now, who requested an investigation of what Bill Hamilton documented, along with many others. Then that will be followed by Richard Hoagland, who called all this 24 hours before it occurred, and then Whitley Strieber. And there are things going on that are way beyond the pale. So we'll kind of try to let it, we'll try to let it unwind in some sort of chronological order, if we can. So what I would suggest is two things. One, buckle in. Two, if you have a tape recorder, we love selling tapes, but I'm telling you right now, roll that sucker

0: We are about to go to Bill Hamilton, who is a UFO investigator. He captured some of the strange footage that you're now seeing nationwide. Strange as that may be, suddenly months after the event, like somebody threw a switch. Here's the quick chronology I've got. June 19th, 1997, about 12:45 p.m. this afternoon. Arizona Governor Fife Symington states he has ordered the Arizona Department of Public Safety to initiate a full investigation of the Phoenix Lights, that's in quotes, event of March 13, 1997. This event was captured on local TV. The governor's demeanor was dead serious. June 19, 1997, at 1 o'clock this afternoon, Governor Symington returns to the federal courthouse to continue his trial on federal indictments, fraud, and misrepresentation. June 19, 1997, about 5 p.m., Governor Symington calls an emergency press conference. Now, this is 4 hours later. An emergency press conference at which he announces there will be no investigation. In other words, he says, the whole subject was just a big joke. The faxer says, I am not able to provide answers that would explain his behavior. I can, however, play connect the dots, Hoagland's game. The thing is, I don't like where the dots logically lead. Let us begin with Bill Hamilton. Bill, welcome to the program. For some reason, I don't see... Oh, there you are.
1: Yes.
0: Bill, welcome to the program.
1: Yes, thank you, Art.
0: You want to tell people a little bit about your background? You're an investigator. You got some of the footage of the incident back on March 13th, correct?
1: Yes, I did. I've been investigating the UFO subject for 21 years now as a field investigator. And on the night of March 13th, I received a phone call from a man named Steve in Ahwatukee, just south of Phoenix, and he had, for the past 3 nights prior to March 13th, he and his family had been seeing some very strange lights and videotaping them, and he asked me to come down and check this out.
0: Right.
1: And I took along my friend Tom King. We went down there, and... We took a look at his video. He showed us where he was seeing these lights in the vicinity of the Estrella Mountains, and they reappeared that night at very low elevation below the peaks of the Estrellas in front of the Estrella Mountains, right over the Gila River Indian Reservation, and a kind of in an almost triangular formation. And... ever since that night, of course, we found out that others had seen other objects that same night. In fact, we believe maybe 4 or 5 different events occurred over the Valley of the Sun that night. In fact, new reports are still coming in to me, and we're putting this all together in an event analysis down at Village Labs with Jim Delatoso and Michael Tanner. And...
0: I saw Mr. Delatoso on CNN. They're running that story every hour.
1: Uh-huh. And, in fact, we're finding out some very new, interesting information about these sightings, about the path of these objects, that one of these objects, which I believe was a large black triangle, reversed its path somewhere around Tucson. It was seen by some truck drivers driving north on Interstate 10, and their trajectory for that particular object would bring it right across our line of sight that particular night.
0: All right, CNN also has witnesses saying it was not just lights, that they were able to discern indeed a solid object, as you are describing. That's all over CNN right now.
1: Yes, that is correct. There were some of the witnesses could discern a solid object, especially the triangular object, but there was also an object that resembled, it, like one witness said, a carpenter's square,
0: mm-hmm.
1: a boomerang-type shaped object.
0: Boomerang, yes.
1: And
0: all right, so you got the footage. Is that footage that you got generally what is being nationally run all over the place now?
1: Our footage is being run, and another man's footage, Mike Kristen's footage, he took videotape from Moon Valley overlooking Phoenix,
0: mm-hmm.
1: and that's where you see this arc of lights that appears above the city lights. It's very dramatic footage.
0: Okay. I want to ask you just as an investigator. This occurred back on March 13th, a big one anyway.
1: Yeah.
0: And yesterday, prophetically, after the appearance of Richard Hoagland, and we're going to get to that, USA Today, ABC, NBC, MSNBC, and maybe even CBS, all suddenly, like somebody threw a switch, all went national with this story. Now, that was March 13th, March, April, May, June. This is June. It seems beyond the realm of the wildest possibility. I mean, these were prepared pieces that these networks had. They weren't thrown together in seconds. Now, this indicates there is either great management of the news, which is what I'm beginning to believe, and I don't like to believe those kinds of things.
1: Well, Art, what they were doing was they have local teams right here in Phoenix,
0: yes.
1: and they gathered these witnesses together at various locations, either
0: yes.
1: at Village Labs or, like this morning, we gathered together at Francis Barwood's house.
0: Yes.
1: And the local team comes in, they do the interviews, they took a copy of my footage, and they transmit it.
0: Yes.
1: And it's there, and it's going to be shown tonight.
0: Yes, I understand all that. But this synchronicity of all the mass media seems beyond a reason and beyond chance. At any rate, you called me earlier this evening.
1: Yes.
0: And relate to the audience, please, what you told me. Just tell them what you told me.
1: Well, I was concerned because I saw this Channel 15 news broadcast earlier this evening with Governor Symington coming on the air, and the newscaster announces that in an unprecedented move, Governor Symington has launched an official investigation into the sightings. Well, that kind of lifted my spirits. Then the governor came on and said, "The video that I saw a quick glimpse of was intriguing, so I am going to order a full, you know, investigation of this through DPS, that's the Department of Public Safety. We are going to make all the necessary inquiries, and we're going to get to the bottom of it. We're going to find out if it was a UFO," and he said that very seriously.
0: Okay, this is an exact quote, isn't it?
1: That's an exact quote.
0: Okay.
1: And then a reporter comes on, and he says the governor is holding a press conference right now. That was, I guess, between 5 and 6 o'clock at the Capitol building. And he says that the DPS has turned up startling new information about this case. We will have this for you later. And that's when they had one of the governor's assistants come in. He was all dressed up in this alien costume. And he had a big laugh over, this was just a big joke.
0: Okay, there's one part of the chronology you missed. At about 1 o'clock, Governor Symington went to federal court.
1: Yes, that's true.
0: To continue his trial on federal indictments, fraud and misrepresentation, something to having to do with banks or something. And I am trying to find out whether at any time during that appearance in court, the governor went privately to chambers. And I have yet been unable to find out. Returning to the original announcement the governor made, his demeanor was dead serious, wasn't it? In other words, this was not presented originally as a joke, April Fool's in March here.
1: No, it wasn't. In fact, he looked like he was interested. He looked like he was serious. I just saw a replay of it. He used some other words in the replay, but they were still serious. So I'm baffled by it. and a lot of other people are baffled by it, and they've issued a phone number to take a poll about people's opinion of what the governor did. And I understand the feedback I've heard so far is that there are a lot of people here in Phoenix that are very irked over what he did.
0: Is the governor, in your opinion, a stable man?
1: Well, I have never seen him behave in this fashion. This seems out of character for him. And I don't know exactly what's going on. We know that the mayor of Phoenix, who is Skip Rimza, has kind of poo-pooed this whole subject. He just kind of ridicules it.
0: Yes, and Francis Barwood along the way.
1: Yeah. Now, we're conducting a serious ongoing investigation. We're talking to, you know, we're having new witnesses come forth who may be put a little put off by all of this. We have filed an FOIA request with the FAA, and the request was to seek any and all records, documents, and audio tapes regarding unidentified objects, lights, flares, or any other unusual airborne phenomenon in the vicinity of Phoenix on that particular night.
0: All right. Hopefully you'll get some sort of a cogent answer to that. But I wouldn't hold my breath if this is as serious as it would appear to be. Now, you said one other thing when you called me earlier. You said that Phoenix has got FBI crawling all over it.
1: Well, in a... We have a report that there are an unusual number of FBI personnel at a particular downtown hotel. And we are, and I got a report from two sources, so we are sending in somebody who's an investigator to check this out even further to see if we can get an absolute verification on this.
0: I also have, and I hesitate to repeat them. I don't like repeating them, but they make some sort of sense now. I have reports, and I've been getting continuing reports over the Internet and elsewhere, that there are large army convoys headed for Phoenix. Here's one, for example, that says at dawn on Wednesday, May 28th, a U.S. Army military convoy of more than 100 trucks and other vehicles departed for Phoenix from Fort Huachuca, is it, near Sierra Vista? Huachuca, thank you. Near Sierra Vista, Arizona, 70 miles southeast of Tucson. The media were told that, quote, the people have nothing to worry about, end quote, and this high-tech convoy is going to Phoenix for routine communications operations. Were you aware of this report?
1: Yes, I've gotten the same report myself on the Internet, and I'm also checking into that to see. I don't know whether somebody was sending some bogus report or whether this has some authenticity to it.
0: All right, it goes on. It is believed that this convoy is a blatant ploy, that this convoy is confirmation of a pre-planned attempt at placing Phoenix and most probably all of Arizona along the southwest border under martial law sometime in July of 1997, and it cites a notice to Governor Symington and General Van Dyke of the Arizona National Guard.
1: Yes.
0: So you're aware of all this?
1: I am aware of that, yes, and I am looking into it further. Because I believe Frances also has the same report, because I talked to her about it this morning.
0: All right. Do you have any sense, does all of this have any meaning for you? Are you able to use a Hoaglandism, connect any dots here? Do you have the slightest idea what the hell is going on?
1: Well, Art, all I can say is, at this point in time, I'm looking into it. I don't know what's going on, and this is very bizarre, very strange activity that's going on. We're still getting sighting reports. I had a phone call tonight of something seen Monday night. So the sightings are continuing. They're not on such a large scale as on the 13th, but we have been getting reports since March 13th about about military convoys. In fact, 1 week after March 13th, I heard there was a military convoy moving along McDowell Road down here in Phoenix, and witnesses talked to me about it. I heard that, and here's a very strange thing.
0: Bill, real quick, because we're out of time here.
1: Okay. F-16 supposedly didn't go up that particular night. Now
0: yes.
1: Lieutenant Colonel Hauser is saying F-16s were in the air,
0: what?
1: But they didn't chase the UFOs.
0: But they...
1: So,
0: first they said flares. Now they say there were no flares in the sky that night.
1: Right.
0: And there was no operation going on in the sky that night.
1: Right.
0: We're not getting any stories straight. Bill, let's stay in touch. Thank you very much.
1: Okay, Art.
0: All right, that's Bill Hamilton, folks. Coming up in a moment... Councilwoman Frances Barwood.
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1: Coming up in a moment, Councilwoman Frances Barwood. She is a councilwoman on the Phoenix City Council, where many of us are beginning to wonder if there is something astray with the water supply. Just kidding, Governor. So, to Frances Barwood in a moment. In the wings, Richard Hoagland and Whitley Strieber, as we try to make some sense of the senseless.

0: Now, the mystery deepens, and we go to Frances Barwood, councilwoman on the Phoenix City Council. Frances.
1: How are you?
0: Confused.
1: Well, we've got to stop meeting like this, Art.
0: I understand you were on CBS's morning program and also on ABC's Good Morning America. Is that right?
1: Well, no, it was CBS This Morning,
0: CBS
1: and then this evening is Hard Copy.
0: Hard Copy.
1: But then some of the others have been on the other show. So it's been kind of, this has been one of the most interesting days that I've had.
0: Okay. Let me read you yet another facts I've got that will set this up. At 12:30 this afternoon, the governor of Arizona called a press conference, said that he's going to call for an official investigation of the lights over Phoenix, said that he was going to get to the bottom of it since it's now making a stir in the media nationwide. At 5 o'clock, he called another conference. This time, he said it was all a joke and that the press is taking all of this too seriously. At the conference, he had someone who was all dressed up as an alien. And the faxer simply says, Francis, who in the hell got to him in that five-hour period?
1: Well, that's kind of an interesting question. I'll tell you, I started getting phone calls a little bit after the press conference, which was carried live on the TV stations, because apparently everybody thought that something had really occurred that he found out about. And the people that started calling me were very upset when they realized it was a joke. And
0: you're in politics, Francis. He's in politics. And you know Governor Simington's history probably better than the rest of us. How would you characterize this man? Is this a man who would do what he did today?
1: This is really quite out of character for Fife. I've known him for a while. And he is just a kind of a common sense and logic type person. He is not a jokester. And he, you know, is somebody that you can sit down and talk with and will be sincere about things.
0: And unlike the mayor, who you would not characterize as your best friend,
1: right.
0: You do have had a good relationship with the governor, right?
1: Yes, I have. This was really astonishing. Today has been kind of like going on a merry-go-round, but I've had so many calls from news media across the country, and I've been on radio stations in towns that I've never been to. and then, you know, to have this announcement on the TV, on the news, just a little afternoon was very exciting. And I received phone calls from people saying, this is wonderful. You know, he's looking into this, and, you know, now we'll get to the bottom of it.
0: And I'm sure you felt the exhilaration of some vindication, because here was the governor of the state calling for what you had simply called for and got so much trouble for.
1: That's true. And it was, you know, one of the things that I said was, you know, well, I guess he's really, not afraid, because it seems like everybody else is afraid to deal with this. And then this evening, as we were sitting down grabbing a bite to eat, had the TV on, and they have this live press conference, and here he is saying, you know, they've got this breakthrough, and it was a hoax, and they caught the perpetrator, and out walks this, alien person. And it was like my husband just turned around, and he goes, oh, brother, it's a joke. And it's kind of the feeling, you know, it's like, how can you joke about something that so many people feel so serious about and are so curious about, whether they've seen it or didn't see it, they know that something happened that night.
0: Okay, I sat and I tried to imagine why the governor, assuming he's stable, would do such a thing. And the only thing I could come up with is he is in under federal indictment, is that correct?
1: That's correct.
0: And, in fact, made a court appearance. Could it be, Francis, that noting the national publicity surrounding this, and knowing that the Phoenix, in fact, Arizona media, if not national, would possibly be reporting on his court appearance, that he could somehow divert the media attention from that court appearance. In other words, could that be a motivation?
1: Well, he's been in court for, I think, about 2 weeks now.
0: Uh-huh.
1: And it's been every day, you know, morning session, afternoon session. And it's 23 counts that he's been indicted for.
0: So there's nothing particularly unusual about this day. It was not a day of some resolution or announcement or finality or something.
1: No, and as a matter of fact, the lunch press conference that he had was about another subject, and this was kind of a side issue. And he just said, you know, oh, and by the way, we're going to be looking into these lights that were over the valley. And it was, you know, I mean, wow, you know, everybody was like really excited. And then by 5 o'clock, it was, you know, obvious that he had totally changed.
0: Can you offer any insight?
1: No.
0: even a guess, Francis?
1: It's just been really strange. An awful lot of people, like I said, not only called me, but Channel 3 had 70 calls in a half hour. KFYI, which is a station we get you on,
0: right?
1: It was, you know, getting so many calls, it was just nonstop. And I talked to some of the other radio stations, and they, I mean, some of the reporters were very upset, and they said that, you know, they've been just getting calls in and people are very angry.
0: With regard to the original news conference, the media took it absolutely seriously. In other words, there was no wink and a nod or a little suggestion of a possible joke. So the media reported it as a very serious matter, didn't
1: right.
0: they?
1: And not only that, but apparently only very few were in on this. It was his chief of staff. His, I think, press secretary, and two people from DPS, and the rest of his staff and the rest of DPS did not know about it at all. And they had taken this also very seriously. And on television tonight, they said that there are several people in DPS who are very angry that, you know, they wasted their time and effort thinking that they were going to be investigating this and then to have it be just a joke.
0: Can you confirm that even the tight circle around the governor knew that the original announcement was a joke?
1: Well, I had called the governor's office right after the noon announcement, and I do speak to his secretary on, you know, I would say a couple of times a month.
0: So, in other words, right after the announcement, you got to speak to his secretary.
1: Right. And
0: right, so she would have known.
1: I would have thought so. And she said to me, I said, you know, I heard the announcement, and I am really proud of the governor for doing this. And I said, can I talk to him? And she said, oh, well, he's back in court this afternoon. And I said, you know, this is great. Can you have him call me? And she said, well, he'll be out at around a little bit before 5. I'll have him call you as soon as he's out of court.
0: Okay.
1: And I said, that's great. I really want to tell him that I appreciate that he's kind of stuck his neck out and, you know, he's going to go ahead with this. And I said, how are things? And she said, this place down here it's like a zoo. She goes, I don't know what the heck is going on, but it's just real active. And I mean, she said it in total sincerity. I have no doubt that's exactly what was happening.
0: So in other words, she wasn't chuckling. There was no little lilt of humor in her voice indicating to you this whole thing might be a setup.
1: Right, and apparently the reason that things were active down there was because he had made the announcement that, you know, he's ordered this investigation, and everybody was, you know, just kind of, oh, tell me more about it and all this kind of stuff. So, you know, up to that point, everything was, you know, just as everybody thought it was.
0: Well, then, Francis, if this was not a diversionary tactic, and it doesn't sound like now that it was, could it have been an intentional effort to yet pull this whole thing in Phoenix further into the chuckle factor category for some reason?
1: I would hope not. First of all, he is not the type that's done this. You know, he's not a person that is a jokester at all.
0: Has he had any comment to make in the ongoing situation between the mayor and yourself? Now, the mayor has been, in my opinion, totally cruel to you. The aluminum foil thing, I got so angry about that last night, I put on an aluminum foil hat. And I talked into the aluminum foil and I said, "Hello, mayor, can you hear me?" So I was having fun with that. But it's not really so funny what they've been doing, what the mayor and others have been doing to you. And has the governor during this whole period had any comment on the whole ongoing thing?
1: No, not at all. And, you know, like I said, it's been interesting how people avoid talking about the lights over Phoenix. But he's not at all like the mayor, and I would hope that he would never get that way. But he's never been one to put anybody down, and I don't think this was an attempt to put me down either, because he's not like that at all.
0: So then we have an act done with no apparent motivation.
1: Totally out of character.
0: Let me ask you about the same thing that I just ran past Bill Hamilton, and that is the reports of FBI in unusual numbers in Phoenix for some reason, and of course even wilder reports of military convoys headed toward Phoenix. Can you confirm that you also have seen these and heard of these reports?
1: I have both seen and heard of these reports. They look very official and they're very detailed. I don't know if, you know, it is something that somebody took a long time to make up or what's going on, but one of the things is that a report was that there are FBI and KGB agents.
0: Excuse me? Whoa, stop.
1: Yes.
0: You did say KGB?
1: Right.
0: What would the KGB be doing here?
1: I have not a clue. And that I had asked Bill Hamilton that, and apparently going on right now in Denver is the Big Eight meeting, and tonight Yeltsin came in.
0: Okay.
1: But that's in Denver. That's not here.
0: Big distance between Denver and Phoenix.
1: But it seems that an awful lot of people are very focused on Phoenix right now, and I honestly don't know what has triggered this, but it seems to be that everybody is anticipating something within this month.
0: That something is going to happen in Phoenix.
1: Yes.
0: Now, I know you are a listener when you can be to my program.
1: Right.
0: We are going to shortly be going to Richard Hoagland. Richard Hoagland, incredibly, called this whole thing. He said 24 hours prior to the beginning of all this, even the first report, that something big was about to happen in Phoenix.
1: Mm-hmm.
0: Did you hear? You heard part of that, didn't you?
1: Yes, and I talked to Richard earlier tonight, and I'll tell you, it's getting pretty creepy. It's absolutely fascinating, and it's kind of waiting for all the puzzle pieces to fit.
0: Uh-huh. Politically, now I know you are still, I guess the recall is going forward. You're being recalled.
1: Well,
0: they're trying.
1: It gets kind of interesting because you know that right after the article appeared in the paper, the recall that had been put on hold was activated again, like 2 days later.
0: So it's now activated again?
1: Well, then it was challenged back in court, and then it was kind of on hold, and last Friday the 13th, the judge decided that even though the signatures were invalid...
0: Wait a minute. There were invalid signatures on the recall petition?
1: Right.
0: In other words, signatures they could not verify as being on voter rolls, that kind of
1: thing?
0: Well,
1: they were some were crossed out and some were not notarized. And that normally would be thrown out, but he said that Our city clerk did the right thing by saying that they should not be considered. However, he was going to allow them.
0: What?
1: Yeah. So it gets kind of interesting because the recall is September 9th and my term ends December 31st. So it will be actually a recall for 3 months.
0: Why, yeah, why would they be going to all of this effort, in your estimation, to recall you when you're not going to be there anyway?
1: I guess there's some people that really would not like to have me there. it's interesting. It is just interesting.
0: I mean, I know it sounds ridiculous, and I only half mean it, but is there something in the water there? What's going on in Arizona, in Phoenix?
1: Well, there's definitely something in the air, but I don't know. This has been so strange these last few days. It's like we're on an accelerated path.
0: A lot of people now regard you as a very brave individual. Is there anything people can do to help you? I mean, would you like to have them call City Hall, have a discussion, write to the mayor, do something, anything? In other words, I see you that way myself. You were out front before anybody else got started on this. All you did was say, I mean, we've all seen it now, thank heavens. For whatever reason, they've been running this footage. There's another thing.
1: Mm-hmm.
0: Do you have any sense of how something that happened on March 13th, April, May, and now June, could suddenly be run by all of the national media all at once like this? Any idea how that could happen?
1: Well, they probably have decided that, they didn't want to be beat out by the other ones, I guess, because I think we've heard from every single station in existence.
0: Yeah, but these reports that all ran at once, these were prepared reports. They weren't just thrown together at the last moment. I watched NBC Brokaw's report. ABC's was even more extensive. It takes time to do a report like that. Now, other people are saying, well, the USA Today led them. That's, in my opinion, totally impossible. They only would have had hours,
1: mm-hmm.
0: not enough time. It just cannot explain the synchronicity of everybody doing it at once, a rather obscure story, all of a sudden blown up.
1: It is interesting, isn't it? It just all hit the same day. I can't explain it other than, maybe there is something significant about this week or...
0: Maybe there is for Phoenix. It's like somebody threw a switch. Again, a final question because we're running out of time. Is there anything people can do to help you?
1: I would say, definitely write to the mayor or call the mayor or fax him or email him and tell him, to investigate this. But also, the congressmen, the senators of the state of Arizona, not to be afraid. And to find out what the heck went on.
0: Something all right, in other words, get a spine out there.
1: Yeah, kind of.
0: Get
1: don't
0: a clue.
1: Be a wimp, right?
0: Don't be a wimp, right. Francis, thank you. Stay tuned.
1: Always.
0: Richard Hoagland is coming up.
1: Thank you.
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1: Top of the morning, everybody. For those of you who missed the first hour, I'm sorry, you missed quite a bit. Bill Hamilton filled the first half hour, the investigator who took photographs of the lights over Phoenix, commenting on the lights, on the reports, on the occurrences of the day. An occurrence where the governor of Arizona came out in a serious, very deadpan, serious manner and said it was time for an investigation of what went on over Phoenix. Then he went into court to face charges that he has been facing for some time, and at about 5 o'clock came out and called, quote, an emergency press conference in which he said it's all a joke, and trotted out one of his press people dressed as an alien to add to the joke part of it. I just received a fax saying, Art, as much as I enjoy your show, it enrages me beyond measure that you trash Fife Symington's reputation with a statement like, is he stable? Well, it was not a statement, it was a question, and I meant it. I have nothing against Fife Symington. I've always had a lot of respect for him, but I think it is a reasonable question under the circumstances. It does not seem a stable action, and it does not seem Bob Mohan, I know Bob at KFYI, who says, Holy Father in Heaven, deliver me from the humorless people. That kind of humor, after this kind of story, with people being, people like Councilwoman Frances Barwood being trashed by the mayor of Phoenix. You know, there's just not a whole lot of humor around this whole thing right now. So I can't imagine that he would do that. Anyway, Bill Hamilton was followed by Councilwoman Frances Barwood. Both Frances and Bill confirm that there are a lot of FBI and, get this, KGB people in the Phoenix area. They both have heard the same reports of military convoys moving toward Phoenix. I know, folks, this gets pretty weird. I just heard from Keith Rowland, my webmaster, who says there are now links on our site, www.artbell.com, to the CNN story about the Phoenix lights and the Las Vegas story, Las Vegas Sun, which has an AP story on the whole thing with the Arizona governor that occurred during the day. So, again, I have no ill will or ill feeling toward the governor. I simply have questions. And under the circumstances, a question about stability I think is entirely appropriate, and I don't mean it in any negative way. I simply don't know what the hell's going on. Now, coming up in a moment, the guy, I don't want to say who started all this, but who called this, as a psychic would call something, Richard Hoagland, is coming on. He'll be followed by Whitley Strieber, who is patiently listening to all of this. So there you are.

0: By the way, I would like to again stress on behalf of Councilwoman Frances Barwood, who has been fantastic through all of this and merely requested an investigation in the beginning, that all of you flood City Hall with requests that the investigation actually be conducted and that they lay off Frances Barwood. On her behalf, I would like to request that you do that wherever you are in the nation. If you have seen the lights with your own eyes, seen the light, so to speak, then would you not, if you were in Phoenix, want that investigated? All right, now we move to the man who 24 hours before all of this began appeared to call it, as a psychic would call something. Now, he, of course, is going to object to that because he says there is pure science behind how he knew what was about to happen. And by the way, he thinks he knows more of what's going to happen. Richard C. Hoagland. But the following facts, and probably should set things up fairly well. It comes from, I think, Dean in Honolulu, Hawaii. Art. The putrescent smell of control, finger snapping, sound effect added, and three TV networks and one major newspaper simultaneously giving coverage to the Phoenix phenomena reaches far and wide, even out here in the Pacific. And that Richard Hoagland called the shot based on his tetrahedral physics is even more odorous. It is blatantly clear that there is an ongoing attempt by the unseen to control social opinion and focus. You pointed out the odds of such simultaneous occurrences are minuscule. I did indeed. But what may not have occurred to you is that Hoagland, and then in parenthesis, Hoaxland, may in fact be part of the agenda machine, the convoluted path by which he arrives at his conclusions, which become predictions, also defy all odds. Further, his methods go against all reason, that is, good science chooses and tests the simplest models of reality, not the most convoluted. I smell a rat, and the rat extends beyond the unseen agenda machine. Here is, if I can punch the right button, Richard C. Hoagland. Richard.
1: Good morning, Art.
0: Good morning. I did not expect to have you back on the air so soon.
1: Neither did
0: but
1: I.
0: But events are as they are, Richard. I'm going to have to ask you to do what you usually don't do. And that is, we have a lot of news. And first, though, I think for the sake of continuity, you should try and explain to the audience, if that is possible for you, the shortest version possible of how you possibly arrived at what this faxer accuses you of, arriving at a conclusion that you could not possibly, in his opinion, have arrived at. So try and explain to the audience how you got to where you got to.
1: Well, I had a call this afternoon from the Arizona Republic, and I hope the reporter is listening, because I'm going to try to do it briefly one more time.
0: All right. I sent that call to you.
1: Thank you. This is science. This is not magic. This is not channeling. This is not, you know, I am not part of the C word. I am not part of any conspiracy. What I find sad in Frank's, you know, communication is the idea that in this culture, the only way you can know something's going to happen is if you're in on it. You know, if you have a deep throat, if you have a source, if you have some inside information, insider trading.
0: Right.
1: That good old-fashioned thinking is passé. That we are somehow slaves to an authoritarian pyramid where the only way you can ever know something is if somebody who knows more than you do tells you.
0: Yes.
1: And what I've been saying consistently from the beginning, for 15 years and in the last several years when we've been doing the show, is that I have a radically different, rather remarkably, you know, unique approach, which is, why don't we try to figure it out ourselves? And in excruciating detail sometimes on your show particularly, I have laid out the process whereby I have arrived at certain conclusions, and I did the other night. Now, if Frank can't follow, if he doesn't get redshift and run the numbers, I've given sources, references, you know, the qualitative torturous route is relative. And I'm using that as a pun.
0: All right, give us
1: relativity. Let me finish.
0: Okay.
1: Relativity, Einsteinian relativity, is not logical. It cannot be arrived at by just anybody. Albert Einstein arrived at relativity by an extraordinarily torturous route. Yet it is now accepted as science, as fact, as the way the universe works, not because of the route by which he arrived at it, but because of the experiments that proved he was probably right.
0: So in other words, even if I had Einstein here explaining it all, I'd be getting faxes telling, saying, damn it, tell Albert to get to the point.
1: Well, you'd have faxes saying that, oh, no, it goes against common sense. It violates Occam's razor.
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0: Welcome to Nigh Underground, bringing you Art Bell classics all the way from the high desert. 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And now, Art Bell.
1: By the criteria of a successful set of predictions, it's a much more interesting and complicated view of reality. So this is not simplistic, and I'm going to obviously cut corners in trying to do this simply.
2: Please.
1: And what I did for the reporter was to say it the following way. We have on the table a certain database. We have a set of landings on the moon and other planets, particularly Mars, at a certain set of coordinates at a certain time. That's part of the public record. You cannot argue with them. And what we simply did was to take that factual database and plug it into a well-known computer program called Redshift, which allows us to do not only simulations of the sky as seen from any spot on Earth, but from any spot on the moon and on Mars.
2: Okay.
1: It's the only program I know that's available for, you know, under $100 that can do that.
2: By the way, thank you for the present. I have yet to load it into the computer, but I have Redshift 2. Thank you.
1: You're quite welcome, and happy birthday once again. So what we did was we simply put in the best available coordinates and times as derived from official records, most of which came from NASA themselves.
2: Right.
1: In particular, one source from the U.S. Geological Survey, Don Wilhelm, who wrote a brilliant book called To a Rocky Moon, published by the University of Arizona in 1994. And when we put these numbers into the computer, basically Greenwich time, latitude, longitude, and looked at the sky, mm-hmm. nothing more complicated,
2: mm-hmm.
1: we saw a stunning recurring pattern. And science begins in patterns.
2: Correct.
1: And the pattern was OSIRIS and Sirius. And also Leo, which is connected. And it, obviously, for someone who's a generalist like myself, who knows, you know, on a first-name basis, people like Graham Hancock and mm-hmm. Robert Bevall,
2: mm-hmm.
1: and John West, and many others who have labored in the vineyards, and who knows a little bit about Egyptian mythology, it didn't take a rocket scientist, which I'm not, to realize that what I was seeing was a stunningly Egyptian pattern. And the capper was when I rediscovered through Ken Johnston's private archive the mission patch of Apollo itself, which featured Orion. We went to the moon under the banner of Orion.
2: Boiled down, information from Egypt has been driving NASA's agenda when they launch, when they land, where they land, the whole thing for years and years and years. Is that about correct?
1: For both manned and unmanned missions, and we now have database extending from the moon to Mars. Even the times when the photographs of Sidonia were acquired were taken when Orion was at 19.5,
2: uh-huh.
1: when Leo was at a certain angle.
2: All right, for a lot of Americans listening, this becomes very obscure, and they would ask, okay, fine, how then do you take that database and come up with a prediction about Phoenix, for heaven's sakes?
1: Because as we were looking at the impending moon, Mars mission Pathfinder, in because of the web now and the ability to get accurate data from inside NASA, from the honest side of NASA, from the engineers running the mission, on NASA's own website, there was posted a time on July 4th when the Mars Pathfinder, as a bullet, it's not going to go into orbit, it's going to streak right from space to the ground in 4 minutes, when it was going to enter the Earth, the Martian atmosphere at about 125 kilometers. I misspoke the other night. It's very high in the atmosphere when the entry into the air of Mars begins.
2: Okay.
1: And so I ran the computer program, which had turned out this stunningly Egyptian mythological pattern for the Pathfinder landing on July 4th at entry interface of 16:50:51 Greenwich Mean Time.
2: Okay.
1: That's 4:50:51 in the afternoon in Greenwich.
2: Right.
1: And nothing fit. Nothing significant.
2: In other words, based on your entire database of looking at all these years of NASA missions
1: and seeing it work,
2: this
1: found the exception that didn't work.
2: Pathfinder suddenly didn't work. For it to arrive on July 4th, didn't fit, nothing worked.

0: for it to work, Pathfinder would have to arrive not on the 4th, but on the 20th. And you said last night...
1: Well, I ran the 20th, and this is why I ran the 20th. Because everything else about Pathfinder is tetrahedral. It is the encapsulation, the epitomization of this whole 19.5 business.
0: Yes, sir.
1: The shape of the spacecraft is tetrahedral. They left Earth when Mars was at 19.5 degrees above the horizon.
0: Okay.
1: They are landing on Mars at 19.5 degrees, like Viking was supposed to do 20 years ago.
0: If it lands on the 4th.
1: Yeah, well, no matter what time it lands, it's targeted, we're told, for 19.5.
0: Right, we're told.
1: So that's what impelled me to look and see if the celestial part of it also fit the pattern. And it didn't.
0: Nothing fit.
1: No. So then I said, okay, it's obvious we're missing a clue here. I wonder if it could be so blatant as to be on the 20th. And they just haven't gotten around to telling all of us out here who are paying for it. So I ran the program. And see, again, Art, it's the extraordinary power of the desktop and the laptop computers.
0: Oh, yes. Oh, yes.
1: Without this, they'd be getting away with murder like they've been doing for 30 years.
0: Careful about your words, because we have more news.
1: I was thinking that myself.
0: Yeah,
1: yes.
0: Okay.
1: So I ran the pattern for the 20th. I ran the program, and bingo, the pattern popped out.
0: Mm-hmm.
1: At the time on the 20th, which they are claiming on their website that they are going to land,
0: mm-hmm.
1: not only is Orion at 19.5 on Mars that evening, but a little bit away, several hundred miles around the planet, at Cydonia, Leo is dead set on the meridian with the face, the Martian Sphinx, looking at its counterpart in the Martian sky.
0: Mm-hmm.
1: And simultaneously on the moon, at Tranquility, the hallmark of the first landing on July 20th back in 69, after umpteen revolutions and processions and nutations, because these bodies are rolling and pitching like ships in a high sea in three dimensions.
0: Sure.
1: Art. This is not a static universe. It's a constantly moving set of spinning little objects.
0: Understood.
1: So to get at a certain place and time on three separate worlds and have everything fit, bingo, is overwhelmingly impossible. Not arcane, not torturous, just impossible.
0: Impossible. So,
1: but the computer popped out Orion 19.5 degrees over the horizon of Tranquility next to the vacant landing site of Apollo 11.
0: Mm-hmm.
1: And because of March 13th and the events over Phoenix,
0: yes,
1: lost in dim memory now, except for a spate of news coverage in the last 24 hours, I said, I wonder about Phoenix. And that, of course, got me thinking about the meaning of Phoenix, which, of course, suddenly, you know, you get hit between the eyes. For God's sake, Phoenix is one of two American cities which are tied in to this whole Egyptian mythos. Do you know the other one?
0: Washington, D.C.?
1: No.
0: No?
1: Memphis, Tennessee.
0: Memphis? No kidding.
1: Okay.
0: I would have said Washington federalized in the way that you have explained to me Phoenix.
1: No, I'm talking mythologically
0: okay.
1: and symbolically.
0: All
1: Memphis,
0: right. Well,
1: of course, after Memphis
0: look,
1: in Egypt.
0: I don't want to get too far out because we're going to lose people, Richard.
1: So the Phoenix connection is hit you between the eyes. The Phoenix is the encapsulation of the whole Egyptian mythos. Osiris Orion represents reincarnation. The Phoenix represents reincarnation.
0: Mm-hmm.
1: The new born from the old. The new born from the ashes of the old. So I'm looking at Phoenix, and I'm looking at this Egyptian connection, and I thought, my God, what if I ran the stars over Phoenix? And I put them in the computer, and not only do they work precisely for the 20th of July of this year, they also work going back to the first landing on the moon.
0: All right, hold it tight right there. We'll be right back to you. Bottom of the hour from the high desert. This is CBC. I'm Art Bell. There's much more to come. Don't touch that dial.
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1: And I have a variety of guests this morning lined up for you. Richard Hoagland presently, and we're going to try to get this wrapped up shortly. And there's a big shot coming toward the end of this, so prepare yourself. And then comes Whitley Strieber with yet another shock.

0: Back now to Richard C. Hoagland. Richard, we've got to get this done quickly. Basically, you have explained the connection, years of work, literally, of plotting this, computer projections, and the fact is, the Pathfinder has got to land not on the 4th, because it's all wrong, but on the 20th. So based on that, you made several predictions. One, that Pathfinder would, in the next few days, be lost, and then suddenly, magically found again, but there would be a new date for the landing, which would then be the 20th, not the 4th, and it would not be where they originally wanted to land, but instead, Cydonia.
1: That's basically correct. See, the problem is, how do you get from here to there? And one scenario is they have to lose it and then discover it too late to correct a problem. So their backup is, well, everybody wants to go to Cydonia. Donna Shirley, who's the program manager at JPL, said at the launch that even if we just get it down there, it's a success. So politically, that appeared to be a reasonable scenario to satisfy the numbers, the pattern. What's important, Art, is this is an extraordinary plan, which is literally decades in the making. When you talk to aerospace engineers, as we have, when you have people like Marv Zarnik, who is a former NASA, you know, employee of the year, won mm-hmm. awards from NASA, McDonnell Douglas engineer.
0: Mm-hmm.
1: I think he's listening tonight. In and out of Houston, you know, a blue ribbon member of the elite team that got us to the moon. When you present him with this data, which I did several months ago in St. Louis, and he literally has his jaw fall on the floor as part of the flight team that did the calculations for orbit, for rendezvous, for lunar landing, part of the program since before Mercury, and he affirms, and colleagues of his caliber, that there's no way this pattern can exist unless it was an unwritten prime directive, the most important thing on the runway, and everything else flowed from it. You know, you're onto something.
0: All right, so you didn't channel this. It's good, hard science.
1: With the availability of modern democratized technology, thank God for Bill Gates, and the, you know, computer programs like Redshift.
0: All right, and so based on that, you predicted that something was going to occur in Phoenix, and by God, within 24 hours, all hell has broken loose.
1: And the reason is there is an inexplicable but ineluctable connection.
0: All right, now
1: the stellar pattern between Phoenix and Mars and Cydonia.
0: And at this point, you suspect more will occur in Phoenix. We talked privately about it. I think it's better not aired. What do you think?
1: Well, let's just say that I would like an awful lot of people crawling all over the story and asking why all the weirdness.
0: Okay.
1: You know, the governor's actions are inexplicable unless there is other pressures being brought to bear, to my opinion. The fact that we have federal agents, apparently, in Phoenix, the fact that we have rumors of troop movements, the fact that we have now rumors of KGB agents, something pretty interesting is occurring in Phoenix, and the numbers and the pattern says it's connected to a NASA mission,
0: right,
1: which is now just days away from Mars.
0: Pathfinder, yes. All right, now let me give you two pieces of information. I would like your reaction to it, and then we'll go on. Palo Alto, California, June 17th. That was my birthday, UPI. Two adults and two teenagers are being held on suspicion of beating a NASA scientist to death Friday in Palo Alto. The suspects were booked for investigation of murdering Herbert Burt Kay, who was killed Friday on a downtown street not far from his home, around the corner from the police station. Kaufman said Kay's body, get this, was found stuffed between an oak tree and a fence. K-38 was a computer scientist at NASA Ames Research Center in Mountain View. He moved to Palo Alto about 2 months ago with his wife and 2-year-old twin daughters. Now, NASA Ames Research Center, computer scientist. Now, come forward to yesterday, or the day before, really, Washington Associated Press. Listen to me carefully, folks. The director of a space exploration program at NASA was killed when a tree fell on his car during a violent thunderstorm. Jurgen H. Rahe, I believe it is, R-A-H-E, 57, brace yourself now, science director for NASA's Solar System Exploration Program was killed Wednesday night as he drove near his home in Potomac, Maryland, a Washington suburb. Ra was in charge of the overall management of the National Aeronautics and Space Administration's program of sending robot craft to explore planets beyond the Earth. He was, now listen carefully, the general manager of the Galileo spacecraft mission to Jupiter and the Mars Pathfinder, a mission that will include an unmanned landing on Mars July 4th. Richard?
1: When I was at Cape Canaveral a few months ago for the Mars Surveyor launch in November, some of our contingent went over to the press site on Merritt Island, which is where I used to hang out back in my days covering the moon launches for Cronkite and CBS.
0: Mm-hmm.
1: And they built a brand new press center. It makes me drool compared to what we used to have to work with.
0: Mm-hmm.
1: And they have lots of exhibits, and they have press, computers, and it's glittering, and it's gold, and it's lavish for the press. And I went in hoping to collect material on Pathfinder and on Surveyor, and I was struck as I walked in the door by a photograph of a very pert young lady in her mid-30s, framed in black crepe, and an in memoriam below the photograph. And it turned out that the day before the Surveyor launch on November 3rd,
0: mm-hmm.
1: this young lady, who had been the Mars Pathfinder program manager at JPL, had died suddenly and tragically from an embolism during a routine hospital stay in California, in Arcadia, just east of Pasadena.
0: Mm-hmm.
1: Now, I don't remember her name. And at the time, I was... I was shocked because it's like, part of the NASA family, but I didn't think anything of it.
0: Mm-hmm.
1: Tonight, when I saw, 2 days ago, I saw the computer person story from Palo Alto.
0: Yeah.
1: Then I got to thinking about this hard, and obviously I didn't want to leap to any conclusions.
0: The audience should know the final data has just been uploaded to Pathfinder. The computer data. In other words, it has received its final instructions. When was that sent, Richard?
1: Early this morning on the 19th, as I told you 2 days ago, this was we calculated the last time, 5 days before the actual burn on the 24th, when the spacecraft could receive the instructions loaded in the computer for autonomous function. So if it's going to disappear anytime between now and the 24th, it could, and it could carry out its instructions completely cut off from all ground command.
0: All right, now we have a computer scientist killed. Now,
1: killed.
0: What one could imagine...
1: And now he is definitely murdered. We have
0: an apparent accident. Yeah, murdered.
1: In Washington, 24 hours later...
0: Well, one at a time. The guy murdered is a computer scientist.
1: At NASA Ames, which is part of the targeting and control instructions for the Pathfinder.
0: So, in other words, he would have been part of the team that sent the instructions to Pathfinder, the final instructions.
1: Exactly.
0: Correct? Okay. We'll leave that alone now. I think the audience understands the implication there.
1: Now, the gentleman...
0: Not the allegation, just the implication. Now, let's move forward. Now we've got the guy in charge of Mars Pathfinder.
1: The whole solar system exploration program.
0: A tree fell on his car and killed him.
1: Now think of the sequence. We did our program on Tuesday night, Wednesday morning.
0: Right.
1: This occurs less than 12 hours later.
0: That's right.
1: If someone in a position of authority quietly began asking questions based on information that we were providing,
0: yes,
1: one can again draw very disturbing conclusions. I was not there. I don't know if a tree did fall on him. The police in California on the murder are not answering any questions as to motives or any other details.
0: In fact, they're dead quiet about it right now.
1: Which is interesting. What disturbs me most is the first death, which occurred in November,
0: mm-hmm.
1: a month before Pathfinder launch, when the program manager of this program suddenly dies under unusual circumstances in a hospital of an embolism.
0: Mm-hmm.
1: Now, when you look at the NASA family, which is 21,000 people and falling, and you look at the much tinier Pathfinder family within that NASA community of tops maybe a couple of hundred people, having three people die within a few months under strange circumstances,
0: key people
1: with responsibilities and managerial and expert positions who could know something if there was something to know, I think borders on incredible and needs an investigation, given what the numbers say, what the pattern says, and what's going on currently around Phoenix.
0: Not to mention, and we discussed in some detail this morning, you and I were both absolutely astounded and amazed that an event occurring March 13th would suddenly be reported by all this mass media here in the middle or latter part of June. It seems unreasonable beyond all expectations, and yet it occurred.
1: Now, well, there's no triggering event.
0: No,
1: there's no big UFO thing that's appeared over here, New York, let's say, or over Washington, to where they haul out from the file the latest previous city which had something.
0: Roswell is not yet really cranked up, so there's no reason for them to have done this. Now, we discussed triggering events. For example, the USA Today, you told me, decided about 10 o'clock that night they were going to run the story.
1: I have a source who called USA Today in Washington.
0: Right.
1: And contacted an editor yesterday.
0: Right.
1: And asked point blank, why did you run the story?
0: Right.
1: And he said that his senior editor, came in at 10 o'clock Pacific time, which is when you go on the air, and said abruptly, we're changing the front page and we're going to put this story from Phoenix inside, you know, basically stop the presses.
0: All right. The USA Today newspaper is a good newspaper, but it is not of the caliber of the Washington Post or the New York Times, which one could imagine would drive the network's agenda to follow themselves with a story. Plus the fact that the networks ran stories that obviously had been prepared in advance.
1: Having worked with Cronkite, I can tell you how much effort it goes in to prepare the caliber of stories we saw on Brokaw and Jennings that night.
0: And
1: you don't do it in a couple hours.
0: And continue to run, by the way, to this very hour on CNN, hour after hour after hour. So it is reasonable to conclude that somebody said, now. Is it reasonable, Richard?
1: It's very reasonable. Again, the most disturbing part of this is the body count is climbing.
0: Mm-hmm.
1: And I have a very simple recommendation, which I hope America is going to listen very carefully to and please follow. Frances Barwood said last night, she affirmed, that Ted Koppel is seriously considering an investigation of the Phoenix Lights.
0: Yes.
1: I would like the Art Bell audience, which has come through before and has made a difference with AP and others, to simply fax Ted Koppel. He is having a production meeting tomorrow, my sources told me about an hour and a half ago, on this specific subject. If you were to fax him, and I will give out two fax numbers, and they're on our website at enterprisemission.com.
0: All right.
1: If interested people who would like to get to the bottom of this, I don't frankly trust faxes going to the city council of Phoenix because there is obviously a cover-up going
0: on. I'm just trying to help her out politically.
1: Frances is alone.
0: Yeah.
1: She is a pioneer standing alone.
0: Right.
1: But Ted Koppel can't be bought. Ted Koppel, against NASA's overt wishes, responsibly credited me with the Europa work many years ago.
0: He also did not follow in lockstep with the reporting suddenly of the Phoenix Lights.
1: Did not do a snap thing, which could have been easy for ratings. He could have called Francis and said, we're going to do it tonight.
0: Right.
1: And gotten it out of the way.
0: Right.
1: Instead, there is a serious meeting tomorrow to consider the evidence marshaled on many fronts now.
0: Mm-hmm.
1: And he promised me when I met with him several years ago that when we could bring him substantial evidence of unusual irregularities, if not wrongdoing,
0: mm-hmm.
1: that he would put the entire investigative unit at the disposal of finding out what was going on.
0: All right. Well, we put a lot of it together tonight. So give us those fax numbers.
1: Okay. The numbers are ABC 202-222-7976. This is a direct fax into the Nightline unit in Washington, D.C.
0: All right.
1: 202-222-7976. 76.
0: In other words, urge Mr. Koppel to have Ms. Barwood on.
1: And to put the kind of investigative resources behind the governor's statements, the stonewalling on the part of the city, the Air Force actions,
0: yes,
1: the senatorial dismissals in terms of the letters that she sent that got put in the round file,
0: yep,
1: and the possible connection to the NASA Mars story with three key players suddenly dead in 9 months.
0: All right, the second fax number.
1: 202-222-7680. That's 202-222-7680. I believe that if enough people simply say that you can be the arbiter of honesty in this situation, conduct an appropriate investigation, and when you present the facts, we'll believe you because you have a track record of doing this, I think Ted will respond.
0: All right. Richard, I appreciate your coming on tonight. I know you weren't necessarily prepared to do it, but events propelled it, and I appreciate your coming on.
1: Well, we have additional information, which, as you know, I need more time to present. We're doing a very intensive historical search now on the origin and founding of Phoenix and connections to Washington to President Ulysses Grant. We've turned up some pretty interesting things that are consistent with this Masonic pattern in NASA.
0: Allow us to get into detail next week on that. At the moment, I've got to scoot, but you have done yourself proud. Thank you, Richard.
1: Well, I can't wait to hear what Whitley is going to think of all of this.
0: Coming up next, right. Thank you, Richard, and good night.
1: Thanks, Art.
0: I'm Art Bell. As the worm continues to turn, coming next from San Antonio, Texas, Whitley Strieber. As the old expression goes, don't touch that dial.
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0: into Art Bell Somewhere in Time. Tonight featuring a replay of Coast to Coast AM from June 19, 1997.
1: Good morning. If you're just joining us, what you have missed is Bill Hamilton, the investigator, who took the original photographs of the lights over Phoenix, or at least some of them, and a description of a very bizarre day in Arizona, one in which the governor of the state called for an investigation, seriously so, went into a courtroom where he was facing federal charges, came out, called an emergency news conference, and said it was all a joke. We followed that then with Councilwoman Frances Barwood. And she gave us her reaction to all of that, as well as the rumors of military activity and the strange occurrences in Phoenix. Then she was followed by Richard Hoagland, who is under suspicion by many people now of knowing something that he could not have known simply because he called it all and said, watch Phoenix, something is about to happen. And it sure as hell did. Coming up in a moment, Whitley Strieber. I do have, however, one comment that is kind of off track from all of this, but I want to make it. It will be perceived by many that I am making this because of past anger over what has been done to me by a certain cartoonist named Steve Benson, who is a syndicated cartoonist in Phoenix. Now, yesterday during the program, somebody called up and described the latest outrage by Mr. Benson that appeared in the Arizona Republic newspaper. Mr. Benson used that now very famous, I guess that's the right word, tragic photograph of the fireman holding the dead child. After the bombing in Oklahoma, it's one of those benchmark photographs, you know, that generations to come will see to mark that tragedy. And as you know, Mr. McVeigh has been sentenced to death in connection with that bombing. Mr. Benson apparently is an anti-death penalty person. And so he took that cartoon, and I'm paraphrasing because I don't have it in front of me, but roughly he put captions above the baby and above the fireman, and the baby was saying something like, haven't enough died already. Haven't enough died. And the fireman looking down at the baby, you've seen the photograph, almost everybody in America has. The fireman is captioned as saying, stop your whining. This is, in my opinion, the most insensitive, outrageous, horrendous example of a man who is clueless. And I think there should be a Flush Benson campaign. And I mean Flush Benson campaign. And I would urge everybody who was offended by that cartoon to call the Arizona Republic tomorrow morning and suggest exactly that, that Benson be flushed. We don't need this kind of thing. And I just can't imagine where this clueless man is coming from. He was interviewed on CNN. As a matter of fact, they're running a story on it since we had it yesterday morning. They're running a story on it on CNN today. And Benson does his usual silly little dance of suggesting that why it doesn't mean necessarily in an editorial cartoon what it seems to mean. B.S., Mr. Benson. It obviously means exactly what you intended it to mean. And it was hurtful. They interviewed the mother of that child. They interviewed people who had seen the cartoon, really wrong name for that tragic depiction, And I, as far as I'm concerned, Mr. Benson ought to be gone. And when Mr. Benson did a cartoon of me, as implicating me as one of the ones that caused the explosion at the Oklahoma Federal Building, Murrow Federal Building, I had him on the air. And he talked extensively about the First Amendment. And he's right. There is a First Amendment. But, Mr. Benson, the First Amendment cuts both ways. I'm a public person, and you're a public person. And, Mr. Benson, I would like to see you fade quickly into obscurity, flushed. And I would hope that all of the people out there that are offended by that disgusting, disgusting cartoon will call the Arizona Republic, urging them to flush you, Mr. Benson. Incidentally, having said that, well, as a matter of fact, let me pause, because I just wanted to get that off my chest. I just couldn't believe he did that. That's off my chest. And in a moment, we're going to Whitley Strieber, who has been listening to all of this patiently, very patiently, in San Antonio. And I'm sure has comments and, no doubt, an emotional reaction.
0: Now we take you back to the night of June 19th, 1997, on Art Bell, Somewhere in Time.

0: from Sean in Yucca Valley. The implications of the seemingly orchestrated behavior of the national media are alarming in the extreme. Could it be just an incredibly bizarre coincidence? If a locus of power exists capable of manipulating broadcast content and timing to the pervasive degree implied by yesterday's lockstep media eruption, to what end would those exercising this extraordinary power blatantly show their hands at this time and in this unusual context to risk exposing this most un-American capability under anything but the most pressing circumstances simply does not make sense. Can things possibly get any stranger? And here to comment on that and all we've been talking about from San Antonio is Whitley Strieber, author of Communion and much more. Whitley, welcome to the program.
1: Glad to be here, Art.
0: There has been a confluence of events in the past several days that seem impossible.
1: It suggests the presence of some kind of structure behind the events that is not publicly visible. I think that there are a number of possibilities as to why this thing that happened in Phoenix would suddenly be seized on at just at this particular time.
0: Mm-hmm.
1: Recalling that events like this are not uncommon in the world. I mean, it's what happened in Phoenix was by no means the most extraordinary UFO sighting in history.
0: No, it was one of the bigger ones,
1: it
0: but not
1: big.
0: The biggest. Yeah.
1: In terms of the modern United States, I think it probably is because of the degree to which it was photographed and the number of people who saw it. But it pales by comparison to things that have happened, for example, in Mexico.
0: Sure. As a matter of fact, I was talking to somebody, Lee and Britt Elders, and the Mexican equivalent of the anchor for 2020, and he said, did you know that there had been an actual collision and damage between a UFO and a commercial Mexican aircraft?
1: Oh, yes, I was aware of that.
0: An actual collision and many, many close encounters.
1: Many close encounters. Pilots were quite disturbed about it for a period of time because of the fact that some of them also had to take evasive maneuvers at times.
0: Yes, to avoid collision.
1: But anyway, it's hard to believe that there is not some kind of orchestration going with this. It could be just that USA Today put the story up and the others realized they had some file footage and they ran to use it too because they knew they would get good ratings. They all love a UFO story.
0: Yes, I know, but you know, they came up with interviews from people in Phoenix on
1: right.
0: the street during the daylight hours. Whitley, I can't buy it. They could not have put it together that quickly.
1: I had an example of this in my own writing career when I published Breakthrough. 2 weeks before the publication of Breakthrough, Parade magazine, which is very widely circulated, as you know, Sunday magazine, suddenly came out with, in its celebrity section, a story to the effect that I had admitted that I had temporal lobe epilepsy.
0: Really?
1: 2 weeks before the publication of the book, and it hurt the book. It must have hurt the book a great deal. They had not mentioned me before in Parade magazine, I don't think, ever. The story, of course, was totally false. I published in Transformation detailed results of the medical tests I took proving I did not have that disease. I never said I had it. I never implied I had it at any time. They just seemed to have pulled this out of thin air, claiming that the National Epilepsy Foundation counted me as a celebrity who had this disease.
0: How did you react to that story?
1: I sent them an extremely angry letter threatening to sue, and about a week or 2 weeks after about 3 weeks later, they published a retraction, a prominent retraction. It wasn't small, it was quite large.
0: Mm-hmm.
1: But the damage, I think, had been done.
0: Sure.
1: My point is, I find it very difficult to believe that that was an accident. And therefore, have always looked for orchestration and structure behind the scenes in this whole business. Now, so my question here is really not, was it orchestrated? My question is rather, why?
0: Why?
1: Was it orchestrated? Because I've seen that kind of orchestration in my own life. One possibility that no one has mentioned, and Richard's incredibly fascinating conversation with you, by the way. I was just absolutely amazed by his ideas. I'm telling you, if he's right, he goes up there with Moses and the other prophets.
0: I know.
1: If he's wrong, it was a very, very interesting try. In any case, maybe they have found out what this is, and it's being built up to be torn down. Or they think that they can convince the public, like they did with the crop circles some years ago, when they had that ridiculous business of Doug and Dave marching around with boards on their feet.
0: Yes, well, and chains, yes.
1: You know, that ended the coverage of crop circles in the United States permanently.
0: Well, it did. You didn't happen to hear Doug Ruby that I had on, did you?
1: No.
0: God, what a fascinating fellow he is. A commercial airline pilot.
1: Oh, yes, I did. I take that back. I did hear him, yes.
0: Absolutely a fascinating take on crop circles, and so simple, and yet nobody else came up with it. He discovered if you spin them, you are able to decipher them.
1: Yes, that's right.
0: God, that was right. Absolutely fascinating.
1: Yeah, and I meant to get, I have a whole collection of crop circle photographs, and I was meaning to get them spinning, and I have never not done it yet. It's interesting. It's fascinating.
0: Again, referencing the deaths, one obviously a murder of a NASA scientist, a computer scientist, and the other ostensibly said to be an accident with a tree falling on the fellow who had overall management responsibility.
1: Yes.
0: For Mars Pathfinder and more, all robot craft exploring beyond Earth. If you imagine the worst, Whitley, it's enough to reduce you to tears. Could it be?
1: Well, obviously, it's possible that there is somebody here who does not want us to understand who they are and what they're doing, in which case we would then view the efforts that are made to get the sort of halting efforts that are made to reveal things, such as what I think is going to happen shortly with regard to Roswell and some more Air Force disclosures.
0: Yeah, we're going to get, wait till you folks hear what's going on with Roswell.
1: Yeah, get ready to drop your teeth.
0: Yeah, drop
1: your teeth. Anyway, it can be read as an attempt on the part of a trapped government to squeeze what information it can out. It can also be read as an attempt on the part of a government which has mishandled something very important quite badly to keep a cap on things. The point is that there's lots of different ways of looking at every one of these issues, and it's important not to close the door because so much of this is in question. Like, for example, we don't actually have any idea of what a UFO is. We all assume they must be alien spacecraft, but who knows? We actually don't know at all.
0: That's right.
1: We don't know if what the close encounter experience is, or even if the two things are related. We're really in the dark about all of this. And it's another reason, by the way, why if this does represent some sort of misshapen official attempt to handle the whole thing, it shows that we have no idea how to handle something like this. I mean, I'm referring to the sudden explosion of interest months after the events and the ridiculous posturing by the governor and on, and it seems like a display of extraordinary incompetence to suddenly have what is, after all, old news appear on the TV to the point where friends who are unconnected with this were calling me all day and saying, talking about the sightings that happened in Phoenix yesterday.
0: I know. It's impossible. I consider it to be impossible. I mean, I thought all day about it, and you could take the position that, well, the USA Today ran a story and everybody else came along. Well, the USA Today is a good newspaper, but it doesn't really push network agendas the way, say, the Post does, Washington Post or the New York Times.
1: Well, look at the way it works. I mean, if you look back in the past 6 months or so at the general tenor of coverage, the networks don't generally pick up on USA Today at all. It's soft. It's a soft news kind of thing.
0: It's a good newspaper. I'm not running it down. I'm just saying it doesn't set agendas the way the Post does.
1: But also, a three-month-old story is not news.
0: It's not news, except that it is suddenly. And
1: yeah.
0: So I am convinced, and again, when you begin sort of ruminating about the implications of this kind of managed news, it's, again, almost enough to reduce you to tears because we're supposed to have a free, open press.
1: Well, it suggests orchestration by powers that are able to supersede that freedom, quite clearly.
0: Now, I watched during the Rancho Santa Fe business the way the press handled things, and I learned, Whitley, that the press will tell a story the way they want to tell it, and God help anybody who gets in the way with facts. They don't want to hear them.
1: No.
0: If it spoils the way they want to tell the story, they will roundly ignore any fact that gets in the way. That's bad enough, but to imagine that there's somebody out there capable of snapping their fingers and causing coverage for some as yet unknown reason of an event in Phoenix is just, it's horrendous, and yet I cannot come to any other conclusion. I can't. There was no triggering event, except maybe Roswell, but I mean, we're not there yet. And
1: no, we're not there just yet, but we're getting there. And there's that story in Time magazine about Roswell, and there's been some coverage in the New York Times about it. And I think that there's probably a substantial number of people in the media who would like to use public interest in the Roswell incident to bring closure to the whole UFO issue, to end it, to the same way the crop circles were ended.
0: Well, if they're trying to end it with what we're about to explain to the audience, then...
1: It's interesting, isn't it? The thing is...
0: All right, look, hold it right there, Whitley. Okay. When we come back, let's tell them what the Air Force is about to say, third time round now, about Roswell. Get ready, folks. As he said, your teeth will drop out. If they're capable of doing that, maybe even if they aren't.
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0: Frontier Radio Network presents Art Bell Somewhere in Time. 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
1: Somebody just sent me the Benson cartoon, and there's an article below it entitled Editorial Cartoonist Unapologetic Amid Storm Over Bombing Image, and they show it here. And again, it shows that very famous photograph of the fireman with the poor child in his arms, and Benson has relabeled the fireman's badge to say death penalty fanatics, and the baby is saying please no more killing, and the fireman is looking down at the baby, if you recall the shot, saying in Benson's caption, oh stop your whining. And I think that Steve Benson ought to be flushed like a bad dream. And I am urging my listeners, not only in Phoenix, but everywhere across the country, to call the Arizona Republic and tell them to flush this guy. Goodbye, Benson. Go somewhere else. Go take this kind of trash somewhere else. Am I being clear enough? So if you are as offended as I am by this, and I really am, and so are a lot of people, then make your voice heard. Call the Arizona Republic. Jam their phone lines with your opinion. You see, Mr. Benson, who stands next to and many times behind the First Amendment in authoring this kind of trash, needs to understand the First Amendment cuts two ways. Both ways, ladies and gentlemen. It cuts both ways. You have a right to express your opinion, as do I. Mr. Benson is, as I am, a public person.

0: All right. Look, we're about to tell you what's occurred in Roswell, but again, here comes a fax from Carol in Mesa. Actually, Carrie and Carol. Dear Art, here's a thought. After hearing what Bill Hamilton, Francis, and Richard had to say this evening, it got us to thinking and talking if indeed there are feds here, NASA folks here, KGB here, military troops here. Now I have to ask, why? Why would they need to declare martial law here? What would prompt it? Is it possible that they have received the wow signal from out there and have some advance warning that a landing is going to take place? It surely would be the government's reaction to declare a state of emergency should that occur. And, of course, the Russians would be present as well. In 1947, either the same day or the day before, there was a UFO crash here in Phoenix. Now, what if Roswell has, all these years, been the decoy and the real action or activity took place here? And on the 50th anniversary, someone is coming back. Whitley?
1: Well, I wonder. it'd be funny if everyone gathered in Roswell on the 50th anniversary.
0: And it came down in Phoenix.
1: Yeah, I'm going to be in Roswell. I'm giving, in fact, I'm giving the keynote speech at the dinner. So I certainly hope that if anything happens, it happens there and not in Phoenix, just on that particular day. Any other time, Phoenix is welcome to have it.
0: One of the investigators, Whitley, who is analyzing the video from Phoenix, suggested the other night on national TV, NBC, I saw it. He said, you know, what if, in essence, what if the very fact that we are talking about them, thinking about them, beginning to celebrate the 50th anniversary, what if that fact in itself is enough, going back to this telepathic communication angle, to in effect bring them back, so much attention being paid to it?
1: Well, that is an interesting question. It is a question that goes in my life back for many years. It was in 1989 that I realized that there was probably some sort of cover-up going on. And the reason I realized this is that one of my uncles, Colonel Edward Streber, after reading Communion, I guess it was in 88 that this happened, told me that he had been aware of what went on at Wright Field back in the late 40s and introduced me to General Arthur Exon. Who told me that he was quite involved in it, and that everyone from Truman on down had known that it was a craft of unknown origin, probably from another world, almost immediately after it had been found. And I used some of the things that they said in my book Majestic, because they made me promise that I would not state any of the details that they discussed with me as fact. My uncle subsequently has passed away, and I've sort of been left with that promise. So I have never gone into too much detail about what he said, but one of the things that we did discuss was why there would be so much secrecy. And he said, well, I have a theory. And it was a kind of abstruse theory, relating to the fact that our acknowledgement of their presence enables them to come into our world, and it had something to do with the physics of perception. I wrote a short story about it called The Open Doors, which I think expressed his fears, and certainly the way they were communicated to me, very clearly, and might just be the reason why this state of denial exists. I mean, to the point where it's, when we begin to talk about the latest Roswell thing, it's going to be quite clear that they are willing to go to almost comical lengths to continue this denial, even beyond, far beyond the point where it makes any sense.
0: Comical is right. All right,
1: yeah.
0: Let's do it. Now, the history is something crashes in 1947 in Roswell. We have many witnesses documenting that it was not a weather balloon. Jesse Marcel, Major, who would be well familiar with what a balloon was and wasn't.
1: And a radar target.
0: Yeah.
1: It was originally thought to be a radar target.
0: Right. The famous picture of Major Marcel apparently being forced to hold up a little balloon and say, here it is. It wasn't a saucer. It was a balloon.
1: Well, it was a radar target. It was a piece of tinfoil.
0: Tinfoil, yes. So then many years go by, and we finally, while the public is suspicious, knowing that it was not a balloon, thinking it was not a balloon all the time, 1994 arrives, the Air Force announces, well, okay, folks, it's true, we lied to you originally, and that it was not a balloon. It was what we called a balloon train, which ostensibly was put up to detect Russian nuclear testing, should it have occurred. And so we lied, but here's the real truth. It's a different kind of balloon. Now, pending the 50th anniversary coming up in July of Roswell, we are now about to get yet another explanation from the Air Force. Do you want to tell everybody what they're going to say?
1: Well, when they'll say this...
2: Welcome to Nye Underground, bringing you Art Bell classics all the way from the high desert. 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And now, Art Bell.

0: Welcome to Nigh Underground, bringing you Art Bell classics all the way from the high desert. 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And now, Art Bell.
1: Claim that it was a craft, that it was a lifting body that had been designed by two men, the Horton brothers, who were extraordinary airframe designers from Germany who had been brought over here after the war, and that this lifting body contained either a dummy or dummies or a pilot. I'm not sure what they all... But I've heard more than one story about that.
2: Whitley, what do they mean when they say a lifting body?
1: A body which can essentially what they're talking about is a very very good glider to make it simple.
2: Okay.
1: That this body would be raised on a balloon train again.
2: Yes.
1: To a high altitude, and then floated over the Soviet Union, then released, where it would presumably do reconnaissance and glide off of Soviet territory before coming to a stop. Now, from the scientific standpoint, even if you're not a scientist, the story is laughable. I'll tell you why it's laughable. The rotational winds of this planet, the idea was that the thing had been released from White Sands and it crashed. And that's what this was all about, that there was a craft, and the craft that crashed was this thing. If it had been released from White Sands into the upper atmosphere, which always flows in the same direction from west to east, It's rotationally driven and retarded by the counter-rotation of the moon in the opposite direction. A fact that was as well known then as it is today. It's not been a secret for quite a long time how the upper atmosphere works.
2: Mm-hmm.
1: It would have had to float over the entire United States, over the Atlantic, over Europe, and over the whole of the Western, of the Eastern Soviet Union, and into Siberia before it would make any difference, because any atomic test they would have carried out would take place in Siberia. In other words, it would have had to fly farther than a manned balloon has yet gone, and in other words, it's utterly absurd. It would have been released at the least in Europe somewhere. And in any case, the thing would have been an absolute sitting duck. It never would have made it anywhere. That pilot might as well have just shot himself in the head before they even took off, because he was not coming home.
2: Now, these dummies were supposedly in a semi-human form, rough dummies.
1: No idea. There are two stories. One story is that there was a pilot in it who was killed. The other story is that there was a dummy or dummies in it. But in any case, the most interesting thing about this is not whether or not it could be true. I think it's not true. I think it can't be true. They may have debris that they may bring forward to show the craft, but if
2: more
1: so,
2: debris, huh?
1: Well, if so, God, it's going to be something that they cobbled together out of old materials from
2: you
1: the
2: know.
1: Past. I mean, it can't be real.
2: What I don't understand about all of this, Whitley, is the following. It's almost as though they are intentionally trying to destroy their own credibility, because if they really do this, they're going to be laughed at around the world. And what possible reason could the Air Force have for wanting to literally destroy its own credibility with yet a third explanation of what occurred?
1: Well, maybe they're going to try a comedy cover-up tactic, where we go funny now with the cover-ups.

0: maybe they're joining the governor of Arizona.
1: Well, maybe so. I can't imagine that what comes out will actually be this story because it's so utterly absurd. If it is this story, then there needs to be some hiring and firing done in their propaganda department because it would be difficult to believe that this would wash with the public. Although, I mean, you get back to the crop circle story, and everybody laughed about Doug and Dave, and then it ended. It just disappeared from the face of the earth. Maybe it's an attempt to try the same thing again.
0: Well, maybe they have learned. I mean, after all, yeah, as you point out, they have been successful in the past, no matter how ludicrous it may seem, except for the true believers.
1: Right.
0: The rest of the American public says, oh, okay.
1: The people who won't stop asking questions are not going to be stopped by this. Let me put it that way. But it might be that you'll see it prominently displayed in the New York Times, snickered about on national public radio, laughed about on CNN, et cetera, and so forth. And it will be used as a sort of a psychological method of closing the Roswell story forever. Mm. In that sense, it might be a very serious effort. It might actually work pretty well. And it will do exactly to the Roswell story what Doug and Dave did to the crop circle story, which was to take it forever out of the foreground and put it in the background. But it just festers in the background because I bet you that if you walked up to 10 people on the street in this country and asked them what a crop circle was, they would all say something mysterious that occurs in England. They would all know what it was, and none of them would think that the crop circles were made by Doug and Dave or any such conventional means.
0: Yeah.
1: So it doesn't really work. It's just a method of enabling the public media to quit talking about it. It's a tool.
0: All right, I want to ask you about something else now. And then we'll take some calls, too. But I want to ask you about this, the Corso book.
1: Yes.
0: I have not yet read it, but I have been hearing from a million people, you ought to have Corso on, you've got to have Corso on. Well, nobody has told me where I can find Corso, or I would have him on.
1: Well, you have to talk to the publicity director at Pocketbooks.
0: Yeah, probably so. So I think Mr. Corso may be presently out of the country. I'm not sure.
1: Colonel Corso.
0: And his book, from all I am told, portrays the visitors as very negative, very scary, and not at all our friends. And this reflects on a discussion you and I have had many times on the air. And I've always been very cautious, and I've always thought that, indeed, they may not be our friends. And
1: well,
0: you've also been very cautious about
1: very
0: this.
1: Very much so. And I've been really close to this on a personal basis. And I wouldn't say that it's at all obvious that it's going to be a sweetness and light deal. What I've come into contact with is real visitors. Then some of them are real tough birds, and they did not seem to be particularly friendly. I mean, I cannot imagine them, for example, dancing with anybody or anything. It's just or telling a joke. It's not going to happen. I think that there's a very interesting possibility here, though, because we're going to publish a book in December that Annie and I have written together called The Communion Letters. We've written it together with 100 other people.
0: Wow.
1: We've got a database, you know, of 30,000 letters, and we culled out 100 letters that are not exceptional letters, but they're a cross-section of what we've got, and got permission from each of these people to publish the letters, and they're going to be published, and what they will reflect is, first of all, what is undoubtedly the most complex human experience that has ever existed, bar none. But also, that people may not be having a particularly good time with this, but they are coping with it surprisingly well. Surprisingly well. The average person is a surprisingly adept creature. People people can do this. I mean, if this comes into an ordinary family, they can handle it.
0: More than the government or institutions give individuals credit for being.
1: Vastly more. I think that I've always sort of laughingly said that the problem is the people at the top are the ones who can't handle this.
0: All right. Whitley, hold on. I've got a couple of things I've got to cover, and we'll do the news, so relax a few moments, and we'll be back to you. This note, everybody. Hi, Art. Just thought I'd let you know. If you haven't already heard, Ted Koppel just announced the subject for tomorrow night's Nightline broadcast is going to be the frogs of Minnesota. What are they trying to tell us? Evidently, yet another subject that you have been covering for months now has been, in quotes, discovered by the mainstream media. Synchronicity indeed. Larry from Medford, Oregon. Oh, yes, Larry. Synchronistic indeed. It is what I call the quickening. And it is the subject of my book. And when we come back, we will talk to Whitley a little bit about that and much more that's going on.
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1: Good morning, everybody. This is Art Bell, and my guest is Whitley Strieber. In a moment, I'm going to have some information for you on the web that relates to the Phoenix sightings, recent articles on the Phoenix sightings, and the Benson cartoon. Just in case you have not seen it yet, we have arranged for you to see it with a link on our website. Of course, due to the incredibly quick, reactive action of Keith Rowland, my webmaster, I am exceptionally disturbed by the Benson cartoon, originally reported on my program last night, and then breaking as a national news story during the day. And I mean, no, I'm not just slightly disturbed by it. I am disgusted by it. I am angered by it. I just got a fax from Doc down in Phoenix, who will frequently fax me about things. And he suggests that I have simply no idea what the First Amendment means. He says, Benson's cartoon, disgusting. Yes. Outrageous. Yes. The First Amendment does not protect apple pie, baseball, and the flag. It protects the oddballs, like Benson. You would have objected to the photo of the Vietnamese girl running naked from a napalm attack being published also. You don't have any idea, he says, what the Bill of Rights mean. Doc, yes, I do. The only thing, Doc, is that I understand that it's for everybody, not just Benson. It's for Art Bell, too, you see. Benson's a public person. Art Bell's a public person. Sure, Benson came after me. I got angry. I thought about going to a lawyer. I consulted with him. They said, you know, you're a public person. And, yeah, you can sue. This is probably something you can go litigate about if you want to, but we suggest you don't even bother. Well, fine. But there is one thing, Doc, about that you don't understand about the First Amendment, and that is, brother, that it cuts both ways. In other words, I have a forum, and I have my First Amendment rights too, Doc. And as far as I'm concerned, what Benson has done is so disgusting, so beyond the pale, that I am calling for my listeners across the country, because he's nationally syndicated, to call up the Arizona Republic newspaper and begin a dump Benson campaign, or a flush Benson campaign, depending on which phrase you like the best. And by the way, the Arizona Republic switchboard telephone number is area code 602-271-8000. That's area code 602-271-8000, and the switchboard opens at 7 a.m. Pacific time, which Arizona is presently on, 7 o'clock in the morning. You can begin calling, and if you have not yet seen the Benson cartoon, then hold on to your hat, because I've got information coming.

0: quickly to, of all places, adjacent to Phoenix, Mesa, Arizona, where all the action seems to be. Here is my webmaster, Keith Rowland. Keith?
1: Good morning.
0: Good morning. You have done your usual fine work, and would you please tell everybody, what if they come up to my website right now, what you have just put up there for their edification.
1: Okay, I'll run down real quick here so we can get on with the program.
0: Sure.
1: In our latest news and items area, we have a couple items at the top. One is listed as Benson Cartoon Links, and another one is More Interest on Phoenix UFOs. If you click on either one of those two links, it'll take you over to our related web links page. And this is the page where I like to accumulate all the different links of the various topics that we talk about on the program and things that interest people. So once you click on one of those two top items on the home page, you'll go to our links page. And what I have there is a few links over to the Arizona Republic newspaper. The first one being the cartoon itself, the Benson cartoon. You click on that, you'll go over there, and you'll get their page and show the cartoon. The second link goes to an article that one of the columnists had wrote regarding the hubbub about the cartoon. So there's another article there about the cartoon controversy.
0: Is that the Associated Press version, do you know, the one that says editorial cartoonist unapologetic amid storm over bombing image?
1: No, this is a new article by an Arizona Republic reporter. It's also dated June the 20th, so that makes it today. And believe it or not, they have a post your opinion of Benson's cartoon link.
0: No kidding.
1: So there you go.
0: So you've got all of that up on the web right now.
1: Okay, then after that, we have a few more links for the Phoenix UFO sightings. Also in the Arizona Republic is a news story also dated today, June the 20th, covering all the things that have happened regarding the new coverage of this episode, talking about even Francis Barwood and all the stories that have been running on the networks and so on. And they cover a lot of details, and there's a very lengthy article on the web with some links to some other stories that they've done. They talk about Governor Fife Symington and what he's done, and they cover, they have some quotes and a pretty good little story on the website there for people to look at. And then we still have another link to the CNN story and some of the original links to some of the websites that have some of the original pictures from a, you know,
0: all
1: a few
0: right.
1: months back.
0: Good deal.
1: Okay.
0: Listen, one more question.
1: Sure.
0: Are you confident about your water supply down there?
1: Don't drink the water.
0: Thank you, Keith.
1: Good night.
0: Good night. All right, that's www.artbell.com. www.artbell.com. And if you want to see the cartoon, I wouldn't call it a cartoon. To me, it's just a flat, damned outrage, an absolute outrage. It's an outrage. Let me give you one more time the Arizona Republic switchboard number. I checked it out. It's area code 602-271-8000. Area code 602-271-8000. Maybe there's a nice job for Mr. Benson at a small, obscure, little bi-monthly newspaper in a Midwest town someplace or another. Back now to Whitley Strieber in San Antonio, Texas. Whitley.
2: Yes, sir.
0: The World Wide Web is indeed a wonderful tool, isn't it?
2: Indeed it is.
0: And I have this feeling that if we are to be saved, in terms of information flow that is not restricted by nor controlled by the government, it is the World Wide Web.
2: Yeah, if you can learn to discriminate, it's a great place to go.
0: That's
2: you
0: it.
2: It's full of information, but it's always hard to tell what's for real and what's not. That's one of the problems with it, but I think people are getting rapidly more sophisticated about that.
0: Brian in Fort Wayne, Indiana, writes the following, re-dummies. Hi, Art. The recent news release of dummies being dropped from weather balloons to test parachute drops is too absurd. It can only be disinformation, a disinformation campaign to shed light on the initial cover-up. And I can't imagine how anybody contemplating the release of such a story could regard it in any other way Whitley, can you?
2: No. As I said before, I thought that it seems hard to believe that they're going to release this. And yet, if you read this month's Popular Science, which has a story on Roswell, it certainly suggests that they think that it was some kind of an exotic aircraft, connected with something called Project Paperclip. Again, an aircraft designed by these two people, the Horton brothers.
0: Yes.
2: Now, it could be that if that's true, what the Air Force is really trying to cover up with this latest story is the fact that an extraordinarily advanced aircraft did crash at that time. That was one of ours. The problem is, it's been 50 years. Why continue to try to cover that up? It doesn't make sense, because surely whatever technology was present in an aircraft then would be common knowledge by now.
0: You betcha.
2: So that story doesn't hold water. And in addition, the Project Paperclip, which I've known about in the past, as I understand it, was not an operational project, but more of it was speculative. And the Popular Science article seems to imply a belief that the ship that they were referring to was actually built. I don't think that the materials that they had available in those days would have been able to make to sustain a structure moving as fast as this aircraft was supposed to be able to move. In other words, it would have just fallen apart.
0: All right, I want to turn the conversation for just a second, then after the bottom of the hour, we'll go to the phone. So, you know, everybody's going nuts trying to get through here, and I understand that. Tomorrow night, Ted Koppel is going to be covering the mutation of frogs, something that I've been covering for a very, very long time, along with other ecological problems that we're presently experiencing, that which I put in my book. And it's called The Quickening, and I believe firmly, Whitley, that we really are undergoing a quickening. And
2: it would seem so.
0: It may be going faster than even I thought when I wrote the book. We've got an ice shelf about to break off in the Antarctic. We've got single-celled animals in the Antarctic beginning to show DNA structural changes, which is really frightening. We've got ozone holes opening up that are astronomically large. Changes occurring in the ocean. We've got Fisteria, this really weird fish problem, and this bacterium that lies at the bottom of the ocean waiting for pesticides or whatever it is that we throw in the water to activate. I could go on and on. Our environment is sort of crumbling before us, and I thought I'd just get your comments on it. I'm sure you've had time to think about it.
2: Well, my first comment has to do with the El Nino that's developing
0: That's one I didn't mention. Thank
2: right you. Right now. Because this El Nino is unusual. First, it's the strongest one that's ever been recorded, and second, it's happening at exactly the wrong time of year for such a thing.
0: Yes.
2: And the problem with it is that at the moment we believe that the El Ninos have to do only with surface water. In other words, the water within 50 feet of the surface.
0: Mm-hmm.
2: But if that's not true, and if this energy is dissipated in part beneath the surface, the heat energy, I mean, it causes changes in ocean currents, it could cause very, very extraordinary changes in weather patterns and so forth. As it is, it means that Indonesia and northern Australia are going to experience a very severe drought. At a time of year when it's usually quite wet, especially in Indonesia. So it's a symptom, that El Nino, like the Larsen Ice Shelf we discussed a few months ago, becoming unstable, is a symptom. And, you know, people think, they always say, well, what can we do about this?
0: The National Weather Service is beginning to issue some really alarming bulletins about this building El Nino. And it was documented, by the way, before they began talking about it, by Stan Deo, who simply looks at temperature differences at the ocean a point, and saw these hot spots building.
2: Yes.
0: Incredible hot spots, and that was a precursor to the announcement about the El Nino.
2: Well, we've had weather down here in Texas that you would not believe in the past few months.
0: I know.
2: San Antonio has had weather unlike anything I've ever known here. I mean, it's really been strange. We've even had, for the first time, tornadoes in this area. And, of course, north of San Antonio, there was a terrible tornado that hit in Jarrell, in north of Austin.
0: Yes.
2: But our weather has been shocking. It's been really violent, and it has to do with this flow of unstable air coming out across from the Pacific and across Mexico.
0: Well, I think that now we'll get into more of the philosophical, I suppose, but I think that it's almost a done deal. My contention in this book is that we are headed toward an event, that all of this, socially, economically, in every single endeavor, human endeavor, is headed toward some kind of event. I'm not a prophet, but you have had contact with others, and I wonder if they have ever mentioned to you anything about this, or whether there has been any sort of communication to you about the way things are progressing here.
2: Yeah, I've had the usual feeling that so many people who have the close encounter experience are left with, that there is a sense of urgency about the state of the planet that's very serious. That's been a feature of my experience right along. You know, I have inside myself a sense of peace, though, that has come to me after having dealt with this for so many years and having lived with these very fundamental questions for so long, and knowing that I can't really answer them. Gradually you come to the point where you want to take action, but you find yourself, you can't be overwhelmed. And I don't feel at all overwhelmed. I feel as if, as a species, that, you know, we're here, and in the end we're going to make this work for ourselves. But I think it's probable that we're going to go through some
0: change.
2: Yeah, a lot of change and environmental consequences that are really a result not of environmental indiscretion so much as just the simple fact that there are many more human beings maybe on the planet than it can sustain for long.
0: Well, some will talk of God. Some will talk of nature. I talk of both. I think of the planet as almost a living entity, much as Native Americans do.
2: Yes.
0: And it seems to me that if we keep doing what we're doing, there is going to be simply a natural, underline natural, reaction. For every action, there generally is some sort of reaction. And I think eventually the Earth is going to react to what we are doing.
2: Yes.
0: And we're being given a lot of warnings. A lot of canaries are falling over dead. And so far, we're not paying much attention. You know, we're just shoveling the canaries into a big pile and burying them. But I'll keep making noise for as long as I can. Whitley, when we come back, so many subjects are on the table tonight that I want to give the audience an opportunity to ask you about any of them. So
2: okay.
0: How about that? We'll do that when we come back. Sometimes radio is like this.
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1: Good morning, everybody. We're about to go to phones here in a moment. If you have a question for Whitley Strieber, I think he's ready. We'll try and answer just about anything that we can. There is so much to discuss, so much to talk about. Anyway, he's a man who's dealt with these sorts of issues all his adult life, and so he's the right guy to ask.
0: Now we take you back to the night of June 19th, 1997, on Art Bell, Somewhere in Time.

0: Back now to Whitley Strieber in San Antonio. Yes, indeed, an area where there's been some rough weather that we have reported on. Whitley, just one thing before we go to the phones. Your new book, which will contain 100 representative letters.
1: Yes.
0: When will that be out, and where can people get it?
1: Well, let me tell you what I have out now, just so that everybody knows. What's out right now is this story, The Open Doors, I believe I referred to earlier, that gives what is my idea of what one of the possible reasons for the cover-up may be, and it's in a book called Revelations that's out now. A HarperCollins book. Also from HarperCollins will come the Communion Letters in December.
0: Oh, December.
1: And then next year, St. Martin's Press is bringing out Communion 2, which I think is going to surprise some people a great deal.
0: Uh-huh.
1: We'll find out what that's about when it comes out.
0: All right, so out right now would be Revelations.
1: Revelations, The Open Doors, is a story in Revelations. It's a book of stories by a number of authors, and I was able to get this story in there.
0: Okay, and people should know you can get Whitley's books in any bookstore.
1: Any bookstore.
0: Just about, or if they don't happen to have it there, their computer will quickly find it and get it on its way. All right, Whitley, here we go. Let's see what's out there. First-time caller line, you're on the air with Art Bell and Whitley Strieber. Hi.
2: Hi, this is Wayne. I'm calling from Phoenix, Arizona. Thank you for taking my call.
0: Ground zero, Wayne.
2: Ground zero. First, I'd like to make a couple of comments and then ask Mr. Strieber a question. Just ordered your book last night, and I'm looking forward to receiving that. Also, I was quite surprised by Governor Symington's little hoax he played today. I don't know if you caught.
0: Do you think that's... let me ask you, since you're in Phoenix, and since you know your governor certainly better than I do, do you think that when he made the original announcement, he intended it to be a hoax?
2: Well, any normal person that I know who would make a joke would, right after making a joke or after he was kidding, would say, "I was kidding."
0: Just kidding, folks. But
2: just
0: instead,
2: kidding.
0: He had to call an emergency press conference hours later?
2: I think at first I was disturbed by that, in the sense of what took place and what he ended up doing. But I thought about it, and then I thought to myself, well, hey, maybe this was just a strategy. We know how biased the media is, and by Governor Symington pulling a prank such as this, maybe it prompted the media to take a different look or a different direction.
0: Well, you know, it's funny, but I thought the same thing, and I asked Francis Barwood earlier about that. I said, was this a particular watershed day in his continuing fight with the federal government over these, whatever it is he's involved in? And she said, no, this has been ongoing and ongoing and ongoing, so there wouldn't be any particular reason to try and divert attention from it on this day. Anyway, sir, do you have a question?
2: I certainly do. Mr. Strieber, I had an encounter, I believe I did, and the book that I read, the first book that I read that you authored was Communion. I was intrigued by it, and there was a lot of similarities in that book that also occurred with myself. I guess the question I had for you is, does hypnotic regression work for certain individuals, or is it limited?
1: Yeah. Well, first of all, hypnotizability it varies from person to person, and it can be tested. There's a test called the eye roll test, which a qualified practitioner can use to tell whether or not you'll be hypnotizable and how hypnotizable you'll be. Now, as to what it does, well, hypnosis is not a call for the truth. It focuses the attention, relaxes the person, and focuses the attention on the desires of the of the person doing the hypnosis rather than the individual being hypnotized. Now, this is a two-edged sword. One, it enables you to concentrate quite wonderfully. It's an amazing experience in that sense. Two, the bad side of it is that you have a tendency to provide the hypnotist with a narrative that they want to hear. You, in other words, you want to please the hypnotist. That happens under hypnosis. I work presently with a psychologist I've been working with for about a year who puts me under hypnosis and is completely silent after she puts me under hypnosis. She says nothing whatsoever. She doesn't ask any questions. She just basically sits there and waits. And we generally set up a plan of it beforehand, and I find that I'm very well able to carry out the whole process without any input from anyone at all. And I think probably it's a good way of going if you're going to try hypnosis. I've had success with it. I had success with it with Dr. Donald Klein, and I'm having success with it now. When you get into trouble with it is when the hypnotist is asking leading questions and you construct a narrative. And then you're in trouble because you don't know for sure whether it's your imagination or a real memory from then on. So I'd be real careful about that.
2: Could you possibly make any recommendations or know of any people in the Phoenix area?
1: Well, what I would recommend is that, first of all, you work with a licensed practitioner of some kind, a certified hypnotherapist if they have that in your state, or a licensed psychologist.
2: They might not hear.
1: Well, I don't know. I would not work with an unlicensed practitioner for the simple reason that they don't have the same level of responsibility of someone who's maintaining a license, and probably not the same level of expertise either. I would, in general, look to see if you could find someone who is neutral about the UFO issue and the alien issue, who has no or is willing to deal with you from the standpoint of having no particular beliefs one way or another. If they have beliefs about it, let them keep them to themselves.
0: That makes sense to me. Good luck, caller.
2: Thank you, sir.
0: Right, that's the kind of person you want to find. That really does make sense.
1: I think it's good. I think it works.
0: East of the Rockies, you're on the air with Whitley Strieber. Hi.
3: Good evening, gentlemen. How are you?
0: Fine. Where are you?
3: Cleveland, Ohio.
0: Cleveland.
1: Oh, Cleveland. I love Cleveland.
3: Yeah.
1: One of my favorite places. I'm really serious.
3: Yes, we're getting unusual weather here, that's for sure. Listening to the show for the last 8 months, it seems like everybody's running around trying to figure out is it or isn't, and I can pretty well guarantee you that there is alien forms on this earth, because some people, you know, we're contained in one, the country, you just have so many people and so many places to go, and obviously these people are here who know what's going on, but they're not talking. And I know people who have talked, and I guarantee you there are alien beings on this earth. And these people are eyewitnesses. In fact, they have guarded spaceship and the aliens at the Air Force bases. And there's a lot has to do with Sandia Labs in New Mexico, Wright-Patterson Air Force Base in Dayton, and Eglin Air Force Base in Florida. In 1972, they were doing experiments on the material that came from the craft. I was told that it's a very thin, like a plexiglass type of structure that was so hard they couldn't break it with anything they used on it. They used all kinds of penetrating devices, bombs, hand grenades, and they could not penetrate this material from this spaceship.
0: May I ask you who told you all this? How you came upon this? What would be very secret information?
3: Often people who worked in the secret areas. I mean, after a while, you just get tired of holding things inside of you, and I guess you just start, babbling, But they've had this stuff for many years, and this is where they told me the basis of all this new plastics and polymers, these long-chain polymers.
1: But the problem is, if you can't offer us any documentation or tell us who they were, you could just be making this story up.
3: Well, they're Air Force Security Police.
1: Yeah, but you don't offer any particular names, or and they haven't personally come forward. I have to tell you that
3: I'm not trying to say that
1: I don't disagree with you, but the only point I'm making is it doesn't really help to do this.
3: Right.
0: Right.
1: I mean, we all can read this kind of stuff all over the internet.
0: Yep.
1: And it's probably, it may very well be that you're telling the truth, but we can't know because you don't offer any documentation and you don't offer, you don't name names. And
3: right.
1: So we're left thinking, well, gee, this is very interesting.
3: Yeah, well, I didn't try to prove a case. I'm just saying there's
0: well, why don't, out there. Why don't you? I mean,
1: yeah.
0: I mean, you have, if what you're saying is accurate, then you know the names. You know,
3: you know
0: the
3: my
0: people.
3: Brother is one of them, right, and his friend. And I've been a witness not to anything with alien, but it had to do with motor vehicles, you know, for NASA. But in 1971, these bodies were transferred from Dayton to Eglin Air Force Base. I can tell you that.
0: But can you prove it to us?
3: God, you know, I would really like to. If I could ever get them, you know, to talk to me and give me more details, I'd be happy to.
0: All right. Do exactly that, then, and have them contact me, and let's get it first person. That's one approach. And any physical evidence they may have them hold on to that. West of the Rockies, you're on the air with Whitley Strieber. Hi.
4: Hi, how's it going tonight?
0: Just fine. Where are you?
4: I'm in Santa Monica. This is James.
0: Hi, James.
4: How's it going? I have two things. A comment for you, Art. Your rage over the cartoon is understandable and, I guess, justifiable.
0: Well, it's you know, Benson has always tasteless. Been controversial
4: yeah.
0: and tasteless, but this one is way beyond that.
4: Mm-hmm. And for Whitley, my feeling and intuitive information I'm getting about this Phoenix thing and the alien thing is that there are two camps or three or four camps of aliens that are here and in one form or another, and they've infiltrated the government and the media, and they are pulling strings, i.e. finger snapping. What do you think, Art and Whitley?
1: That's a real interesting idea because there's something, it's beginning to look like spin control out of control.
4: Right.
1: You have
4: those crop circles and spin them.
1: Governor dancing around and jumping through hoops while darting in and out of a courtroom to find out whether or not he's going to go to jail.
4: Right.
1: You have a seemingly hilarious story coming out of the Air Force, which I suspect is going to have far more impact than we can really imagine. Because it's going to be inexplicably adopted as gospel by the media.
0: They bought Doug and Dave, so why not?
1: That's my point. So, and you also have the oddest thing of all, which is that this Phoenix stuff would crop up all of a sudden months after it's over.
4: Mm-hmm.
1: Because after all, right now we're not having any UFO sightings. We're just having a media storm that
4: exactly.
1: seems to have come up out of nowhere.
0: Yeah.
1: And it is like, it's as if there is somebody, some kind of crazed orchestration taking place in the background with a lot of arguments going on about how to do it, too.
4: Mm-hmm.
1: And that maybe there are different camps, but one thing is certain, that whoever's trying to do it is not handling it with any degree of skill at all.
4: And an interesting thing on the killings, Art and Whitley, is...
0: Listen, I want to be very careful there. These killings, I reported them as they occurred. One... was obviously or seems to be a murder, maybe random act of violence, maybe.
4: Maybe.
0: And the other is being reported as an accident. However, I'm not trying to suggest there is some great conspiracy, but it is worth noting that both of these men were in very specific, sensitive positions.
4: Exactly.
0: And that has to be noted. I mean, it has to be noted.
4: But now, you didn't start reporting these deaths until today, right?
0: That's correct.
4: Okay, well, 4 days ago, I have these really incredible lucid dreams, and I was observing these, I'll call them, other entities in my dreams, killing people. And I said, why the killing? Why are you killing people? Stop the killing. And then I was transported to someplace else in the dream and wasn't given the answer.
0: Darn, because I would sure like to know.
4: Yeah,
0: and Whitley, that brings up a subject I want to cover with you.
1: Well, it's interesting that between my wife and I, we've read over 200,000 letters.
0: Wow.
1: A lot of letters.
0: Wow, it's a lot of letters.
1: In 10 years. And in those letters, we have one in which there was a death connected with close encounter. And it's not at all obvious that the man was killed by the visitors. To the contrary, his death was much more mysterious.
0: Yeah, I was about to say I'm a lot less worried about the visitors and my own personal safety than I am about the two-legged ones walking around down here.
1: Well, what worries me about the close encounter experience is this, that if it's something that we can't control, and that they are as negative as people like Colonel Corso say, they're going to transform our society and our lives in ways that are going to make it really unpleasant to live here. And that's what I don't want to see, because despite all of the troubles in this world, a lot of people have very satisfactory lives right now, and I want to see that grow, not get less.
0: Whitley, do you feel personally safe?
1: I never think about it. It was obvious to Ann and I back in as we began to realize there was all kinds of government involvement and cover-ups, and people from Washington started wanting to come up to our old cabin and so on and so forth, that there was clearly an element of danger involved just from a human standpoint. Not only God knows what the visitors are or what they may do, so I just never think about it anymore. I'm here right now, and I'm fine.
0: Well, I don't mean so much, do you feel safe from, with respect to the visitors, but with all of this possible skullduggery and manipulation and all the rest of it going on.
1: Well, I've been the brunt of a lot of persecution, and because I'm still standing, it's always possible that someone will, of course, decide that I shouldn't be standing anymore.
0: Yeah, I mean, I remember stories about gas cans, cans full of gas near...
1: it was pretty intense when they drove us out of the cabin. We were attacked financially by a chemical bank, by their trying to get us to sign papers, agreeing to pay more on a loan than we owed them, and then suing us when we wouldn't do that, and in the meantime... money was withheld from us, and we had people putting cans of gasoline in the basement of the house. The police would not investigate. And finally, when the courts fantastically sided with the bank, even though I could show canceled checks to the effect that I had paid the loan on time, I left because I was scared to stay. It was too much for me. I felt that I was driven out of that house by an intentional orchestrated act of persecution. And I'm just one guy. I'm not going to fight that. I left.
0: Yeah.
1: Came down home to Texas, where I know all kinds of people, and it's not so easy to kick me around. If they want to kick me around in the courts down here, they have to work hard to do it.
0: Do you now spend most of your non-tour time in Texas?
1: I spend my time real close to home in San Antonio, surrounded by friends.
0: I hear that. All right. Well, listen, we're at a choice point, Whitley. You can go to sleep if you wish, or you can spend another hour if you wish. It is your choice.
1: Well, Art, I have to opt in favor of calling it a night.
0: All right.
1: Because it's 4 o'clock in the morning here, and I've got to get up at about 7.
0: I know, and I heartily appreciate your being here. And you're now caught up on everything. It should be rather interesting, Whitley, to watch how all this develops, huh?
1: Well, I'll be watching, you can believe it, and I'll be interested to see what happens at Roswell on the 4th.
0: Indeed. And hopefully, if it's going to happen, as we said, it'll be Roswell and not Phoenix.
1: Well, whatever unfolds, let's hope it's for the good and not something awful.
0: The one thing's for sure, something's going to happen. Whitley, thank you.
1: Thanks a lot.
0: Good night. That's Whitley Strieber, everybody. That's it,
5: folks.
0: Yeah, from everywhere. Good night.

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0: 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Tonight featuring Coast to Coast AM from December 17th, 2001.
1: From the high desert in the great American Southwest, I bid you all good evening, good afternoon, good morning, whatever it may be, wherever you are in all 24 time zones covered by this radio program. Great to be with you. I'm Art Bell. Well, let's see. They're beginning to think. Actually, it would appear there's proof that the anthrax came from our stores of anthrax, military or civilian, whatever. Listen to this story. Anthrax spores that contaminated U.S. mail, in October, were apparently produced in the U.S., according to the White House press secretary. Simply said it was looking like a domestic source. Head officials still don't know who delivered the thing. Army officials, doubtful that potential deadly anthrax mailed to Congress originated at a military medical research center, and this is the key line, they're doubtful, even though spores in both places were a genetic match.
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1: Anybody else's DNA are 5,463,947,261 to one. And inevitably they get convicted and or conversely, people are released these days as absolutely innocent if the DNA was wrong. So, what is there to know here? Is the DNA not that complex? Could somebody have copied it? Could they randomly have come up with the same DNA sequencing? I don't think so. They are going cave to cave in Afghanistan, hunting for Osama bin Laden. Of course, they had a great last stand. I'm hearing that some Al-Qaeda leaders may have been let go. As you began to see collapse after collapse of regions and cities in Afghanistan, did you notice how quickly they went? I mean, just dominoes, boom, boom, boom, boom, boom, like that. Well, in some cases, they were making deals with the leaders. Now here's something that perhaps I'm not grasping properly here. But these people, I thought, these Al-Qaeda folk, were, if necessary, martyrs, right? They blow themselves to smithereens for the cause or the religion or whatever, you know, whatever. Am I right? Why then would, in case after case, in city after city in Afghanistan, why would they make a deal to save their own skins, to surrender their troops, the area? Why would they do that? There's some part of that somewhere I'm not understanding. Oh, yeah. Time magazine is considering, I'm sure you saw on CNN, they ran a real big story about it. Time magazine is apparently in the throes of a difficult decision. Companies have to make these difficult decisions every now and then, and they're really tough. You know, one big company trying to make a decision probably of this magnitude right now. Put Osama bin Laden on the cover of Time or not? Let us weigh this. Let's see what Time is considering, all right? The people interviewed on the street were just blown away. Now, traditionally, you've got to remember, Time magazine has made their Man of the Year, for better or for worse, the person who most affected the year. That's been the criterion in the past. Of course, this jerk did certainly most affect the year. I don't think anybody would certainly question that. So we have that on the one hand, Time's reputation of always doing that. You know, they did Hitler and Stalin and all kinds of people. Not good people, Man of the Year. But then on the other hand, we have millions of people who subscribe to Time magazine, probably some portion of whom will rip up their subscription. Maybe a million. Who knows? Maybe not so many. They don't know. They have no way of knowing. But they know that people are going to get really ticked off if they do it. If they put his picture on Time magazine as Man of the Year. I think the problem that Time magazine is stuck with is that they call it Man of the Year. In the minds of most Americans, when you say Man of the Year, you don't mean somebody who killed thousands of people and destroyed buildings in New York City and the Pentagon. You don't, that's not what you mean. You mean a man, you know. Cahoney's here, folks. This is a guy of the year, right? So their problem is the title, I think. Maybe they should change that. Air Force's three dead Monday after Yasser Arafat told his people to stop attacking Israel. Well, guess they're not listening to Yasser. Lots of stuff that I would like to talk to you about. I am not going to let go of this. Listen to this cloning story. Associated

0: story. The U.S. government bans, if the U.S. government should ban, human cloning. An interesting decision for our government to make, huh? A scientist now says his organization intends fully to find a country where it is legal and then create clone babies for infertile couples. So here you go. A fellow named Zavos, a Kentucky reproduction researcher and a vocal advocate for human cloning, said Friday that his organization has been contacted by more than 3,000 infertile couples who are eager to become parents. You know, just know that cloning is not going to be cheap, right? As Zavos said, quote, people want to have a biological child of their own. Said that at a meeting of the Association of Reproductive Health Professionals. Zavos heads a Lexington, Kentucky organization called Anthology Institute of America, which provides fertility services. Proposed federal legislation that would ban all forms of human cloning would cripple research in America and force researchers to find countries where such studies are legal, said Zavos. We don't even say we need America, he said. The world is wide open to us. Well, so there you have it. It's not going to make a damn bit of difference what we do in this country, really. Cloning, human cloning, is upon us. And they fully intend to go where they will take these orders. Now they know they've got the orders. They've got the money. Baby, it's coming. Pun intended. Baby, it's coming. You know, cloning is, human cloning, I guess we should, that should almost be like a law of nature. And that is that when mankind discovers a technology, a science, something new that man can do, man is damn well going to do it. And laws and politicians and police aren't going to stop it. Technology marches on. It goes right past man. It'll just be interesting to see what this technology delivers unto mankind. If cloning is not legal in America, if they make it illegal, then does that mean that it would be illegal to clone a baby in, you know, East Ipswich? Well, no, that's still here. I don't, in Cairo, and bring your clone here. Would it be illegal for that clone to enter the United States? And if so, based on what? Because, let me think about this. If you have a blood relative, you're a U.S. citizen, you have a blood relative like a husband or a wife or a son or a daughter in some other country, as far as I know, they're automatically allowed to pursue U.S. citizenship. Maybe not automatically. Maybe that's, I don't know, I'm going to have to think about that, but you've got to admit it's an interesting question. Very, very, very interesting. And I am going to find the right kind of expert on the ethics and the morality and the science of cloning. There are a number of things I want to understand, but check me if I'm wrong on this. The clone would be not near, you know, not like a identical twin, but it would be exactly like that. Or even more, identical twins still, I suppose, develop and look a little bit different one way or the other, right? Can't they? Maybe not. So you could create your own double, another you, and have it brought into the country. You tell me that some egotistical people in this country with lots of money, and there's lots of egotistical people with lots of money, we're a country full of people like that, wouldn't decide to do this, to create themselves again. It's irresistible. Pretty interesting stuff. The Lancet, you know about the Lancet, don't you? It's a very prestigious British medical journal. So when it published an article in its current edition, get this, in which scientists claim to have proof, that's proof in capital letters, that humans have a soul that exists independently of the body that it inhabits. Folks are sitting up and taking notice. When Lancet says that, well, then people do take notice, and I certainly am. A team of research doctors from Holland, and that reminds me, my guest tonight is going to be coming to you from a very long way away, not so far from Holland, actually. 18% or 62 out of 344 people clinically dead experienced, quote, I'm quoting here, emotions, visions, or lucid thoughts, end quote, while they were considered clinically dead. Many others reported out-of-body experiences. This is one of the most interesting questions that we deal with on this program. Or maybe that there is to deal with in life. You know, is there a soul? Do we continue? Does our consciousness continue? The Lancet article would indicate that there is becoming proof. That's a strong word for a prestigious medical journal like The Lancet, that there is proof that we have a soul. Big news, I would say. Tomorrow night, Whitley Strieber is going to be here, and one of the reasons he's going to be here is to, the U.S. National Academy of Sciences is warning now, all of a sudden, that sudden, unexpected climate change on a scale that could cause widespread drought or even plunge Earth into a deep freeze poses more of a danger than anything else we've talked about. You know, the slow warming of the climate or the ozone layer problem or any of the rest of it. But what the National Academy of Sciences is suddenly warning. Now, why do you think they're warning this? That we could get a really sudden climate change. The evidence embedded in ancient tree rings, ice cores, other places, signs that quick, drastic change is a fundamental characteristic of Earth's climate. These data show that the climate can switch abruptly from one mode, you know, like an ice age, to another, such as a mild interglacial period. Humans, the climatologists say, have no remembered experience of such a sudden, far-reaching shift. If one were to occur in the near future, human civilization could be ill-equipped to adjust. So there you have it. When Whitley and I wrote The Coming Global Superstorm, we pounded into people's ears that what we were talking about was the possibility of sudden climate change, sudden, drastic climate change. And so now, finally, all of a sudden, naturally, here it is. Here it is. From none less than the U.S. National Academy of Sciences. Something pretty weird happened on an American Airlines flight. I don't know if you heard about that in a moment. If you didn't, you will.
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3: Assuming there's life like ours on other planets in this universe, do you think they too might be looking for this God particle or this question of who are we? 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
4: If they're sentient, intelligent beings, I have no doubt in my mind they're asking the same questions that we're asking. 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

0: American Airlines. This is some story, really kind of an interesting story, which broke on Sunday. Dateline San Diego, an American Airlines flight was delayed more than 3 hours. Now, you can imagine how unnerving it would be to be delayed 3 hours. Very frustrating. And besides that, what they usually do is pretty much lie to you. I'm not speaking about American Airlines now, but airlines in general, you know, about why you're being delayed. That's mechanical trouble. It's this, it's that. I'm sure they all have a list of probably stuff they say. But in this case, it's understandable why. Somebody, I guess, well, let me just read this story. All right. Delayed more than 3 hours after takeoff Sunday after a fake grenade, a fake grenade used to test security screening, apparently fell out of a carry-on bag and rolled down the aisle, an airport spokesperson said. Now, imagine being in an airliner these days. It's on everybody. I mean, I'm not a good flyer anyway. I'm kind of a nervous flyer anyway. Not really bad, actually. But a little nervous, like everybody. You know, takeoffs and landing, I pay attention. Use that wing out there solid. You know, is everything all right? So imagine after 9/11, and, you know, everybody's natural sort of a little bit of nervousness anyway, you're sitting there probably just strapping in, grabbing the magazine in front of you, deciding if you're going to read, and you hear thumpity, thumpity, thump, and you look down, and here comes this grenade rolling down the aisle. That would, of things in life that you could imagine that you know, would really get your attention, looking down and seeing a grenade rolling down the aisle as you're looking at the airline, what to buy while you're in the air magazine. There goes a grenade. Yeah, yeah, yeah. The woman that apparently or allegedly carried it on board is said to have inadvertently picked up the bag at the security checkpoint. After boarding the plane, the woman pulled a jacket out of the bag, and the fake grenade rolled out, and then hastily down the aisle. The pilot of the aircraft, an MD-80 bound for Chicago on the taxiway, stopped the flight, had the grenade removed, and before the plane's departure, all passengers were taken off and re-screened. Yeah, at least, right? So you got to wonder about this. I mean, did the guy who was the security expert who had the grenade, who had the bag there, didn't he bother to tell anybody? So these passengers had to go through getting rescreened again. Didn't he tell anybody? Oh, yeah, I'm the guy who left the grenade or left the bag there that the lady picked up. You got to wonder how this came down. Anyway, bottom of the hour.
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1: It's like falling in love all over again. That's what it's like when you find a record like this you haven't heard in a long, long time. And you just sort of fall in love with it all over again. We'll continue in a moment.
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0: All right, here we go. Open lines. Anything you would like to chat about over the next half hour is fine. And, at the top of the hour, 5 minutes after, actually, we're going to have a theoretical physicist here from the Netherlands. And it should be pretty interesting. He just wrote a book called The Deepening Complexity of Crop Circles, Scientific Research and Urban Legends. So obviously, it's going to be interesting to find out why a theoretical physicist decided he would become interested in crop circles and what he thinks about them. Very, very interesting. He just defended his most recent thesis, Aspects of a Compton Free Electron Laser. Aspects of a Compton Free Electron Laser. So that is going to be most interesting, I think. At any rate, here we go. First-time caller line, you're on the air. Hello.
1: How are you, Art?
0: I'm okay, sir. Where are you?
1: I'm in Indianapolis.
0: Indianapolis, okay. Good to have you.
1: I just wanted to comment on the lady with the grenade on the plane. The news reports I've heard today have said that she didn't inadvertently pick the bag up, that she'd actually stolen it. She saw a sweater or a jacket in the bag that she liked, so she took it. And on the plane, she went to get it out of the bag and didn't realize it, but the grenade rolled out.
0: Well, however it happened, I picture myself, you know, sitting in a plane and a little nervous anyway. Don't you think most people are a little nervous?
1: Yes.
0: And then, of course, there's September 11th fresh in everybody's mind, and a grenade rolls by you. You know, that's got to be a bad moment.
1: I would imagine it would be. I would have been pretty scared.
0: I appreciate the information. Thank you. I don't know what the rest of the story is. I don't think it really matters. I think the story is, how would you have fared if you had been sitting on that airliner and, you know, thumpity, thumpity, thumpity, thump, you look down and it's a pineapple. Probably not very well. A wild card line, you're on the air. Hello.
2: Hello, Mr. Bell.
0: Howdy.
2: This is... Brandy in East Tennessee.
0: Brandy?
2: Brandy.
0: Okay, Brandy. Nice name.
2: Thank you. And, yeah, I just that is an awful lot of snafus in one flight.
0: Oh, yeah.
2: You know?
0: Yeah,
2: The grenade gets by, the way the lady steals the bag.
0: Grenade rolls out. Bad day. That lady was having a real bad day.
2: I would have had a fit. Anyway, discussions about terrorists.
0: Yes.
2: Human clones and hand grenades are all well and good, but I have something really important to talk about.
0: Okay.
2: I want to know what you think about what happened in Cleveland yesterday.
0: Cleveland. Now, where did you say you're calling from?
2: I'm from East Tennessee, but I grew up in Ohio.
0: Yeah, okay. I just wanted to see. I wanted to see, you know,
2: why
0: where you were coming from in this question. Well, now, I didn't see the game, and of course, I'm really sorry I didn't see the game. But here's what I understand, and you tell me if I've got this wrong.
2: Okay.
0: There was a critical play at the end of the game. It was like, if it had been ruled one way, they'd have won. I don't know what you tell me. What was the replay about?
2: All right. Cleveland was down by 5. They were in Jacksonville territory.
0: Yeah.
2: They had less than a minute left.
0: Yeah.
2: Couch throws the ball. I forget who caught it. They called it a catch at the 9-yard line, and they're running to get lined up again because they don't have any more timeout.
0: So it would have been a first down?
2: So it was a first down.
0: Okay.
2: On a fourth down throw.
0: Yeah. Okay.
2: First down.
0: Gotcha.
2: And then to stop the clock, when they snap the ball again, Couch goes to ground the ball to stop the clock.
0: Yep, yep.
2: But he, like, pumped first. So Jacksonville wanted intentional grounding. But the referees go and review the catch before that.
0: Yeah, but if he pumped before he spiked the ball, then it was not, it could not be.
2: They snapped another play. You can't review that, let alone once it's over.
0: You're saying it's unreviewable?
2: Yeah.
0: By rule?
2: Once the ball is snapped on the next play, you cannot review that play, period. That's the rule.
0: And everybody was properly lined back up again?
2: Yes. And now, granted, it's inside 2 minutes, so it's a call from upstairs. The coaches can't ask for that replay.
0: Yeah, that's right. Anything under 2 minutes has to be reviewed up in the booth, yes.
2: Right. And when they looked at it, and the initial shot looked like a catch, and they showed it from a different angle while the referees were looking at it, and they were right. It was not, he didn't have possession when he came down.
0: Okay.
2: But that's not the point.
0: What is the point?
2: The point is they knew the rule and they broke it right there in front of God and everybody. So then they give the ball back to Jacksonville.
0: You mean the rule saying that it's not reviewable?
2: Reviewable. They give the ball back to Jacksonville, and fans go crazy. So with 48 seconds left on the clock, the referee goes out there and says, game over.
0: Yeah.
2: Everybody go home with 48 seconds left.
0: Well, it was my understanding that 30 minutes elapsed, and then they played the last bit.
2: Yeah, because the commissioner called them in their locker room and said, you can't do that. You have to go out there and finish the game.
0: That's right. They certainly did.
2: But okay.
0: And then bottles and stuff were thrown, and I guess people were really, really pissed.
2: I was really, really mad.
0: I understand.
2: I said I would have probably been throwing things too. My brother said that he would have thrown me.
0: He would have thrown you?
2: He would have thrown me, which it wouldn't have been easy because I'm 6 feet tall.
0: I'd remember that, hon, when games get tight, you know, and you're sitting there with them.
2: I'd go with my brother at NFL games.
0: Thanks for the call.
2: No problem.
0: Yeah, see ya. I wish I'd seen it myself. Now, that's what you just said is interesting, that they blew by a rule that said something is not reviewable. Will they do that? And can, if that's true, can they then go back and correct it if it's an injustice, or is it just too bad? East of the Rockies, you're on the air. Hello.
3: Hello, Art.
0: Hi.
3: I was calling because earlier you was mentioning about clones and their right to be in America if they're born overseas or whatever. Well, back on November 17th, I wanted to touch on something, too. In 1977, I was in Germany married to a military man.
0: Right.
3: And I couldn't make it to the Stuttgart hospital for the Army hospital, so I had to go to Mutlangen.
0: Yeah.
3: So my... Anyway, I died while I was having my son, and I was dead for 47 minutes. But I didn't have the out-of-body experience like I'm always hearing about.
0: Well, it is not a majority of the people that have it.
3: I went inside myself.
0: Didn't you hear what I said? it was 40-some percent or so. Let's see. Is it that high? Here they talk about, it's even less than that. It's 18%, 62 out of 344 in this study reported emotions, visions, or lucid thoughts. But what do you mean you went inside yourself?
3: I was inside myself in the womb, and I helped push my son out down through the birth canal from behind him. When I got to the end where he was no longer in front of me, I went into where it looked like a light, and...
0: Wait a minute. What clinically occurred to you?
3: I died.
0: Well...
3: My heart stopped.
0: Your heart stopped?
3: Yes.
0: Now, I could... For how long?
3: I was dead for 47 minutes.
0: 47 minutes.
3: It's on record, yeah.
0: Okay, now, here's... I as far as I understand... You know, who understands about these things... Completely, but it's been my understanding, ma'am, that if your heart stops for, like, 5 or 6 minutes, you're not only clinically dead, you're dead.
3: I was dead because they gave up on me. They were busy with the baby.
0: So you're saying they brought you back.
3: No, they did not bring me back.
0: What brought you back? Well, you're here, so.
3: I heard a voice from the light. It appeared like a round ball, but I think that's because your pupils are round, and there was like no rays or anything.
0: Okay, but here's my problem. In the case of the lady who had the aneurysm snip that I interviewed, I'm sure you probably heard it, right?
3: Yes, I listened to that. I tried to call that night because I wanted to speak to her.
0: Yes, but in that case, they cooled the body so that the brain tissue, minus the blood carrying the oxygen, wouldn't die. In your case...
3: They did nothing because they tried everything to revive me, and I would not come back.
0: Yeah, but you absolutely should not be here.
3: I know.
0: So where were
3: and
0: you?
3: And I should be, like, you know, messed up in my brain from lack of oxygen.
0: Dear lady, you shouldn't have a brain.
3: I know.
0: I
3: heard a voice that said, Diana, go back to your son. And all of a sudden, it was like I came floating back like everything had like a brown cast.
0: Well, where were you when you came back? I mean, was there a sheet pulled over you?
3: The whole time.
0: Were you in the morgue? Where were you?
3: No, I was still laying there on a table, but they were over sucking fluid out of my son and taking care of my baby, trying to revive him because he was born dead. So they brought him back.
0: Holy smokes.
3: Yeah, they were all busy with him.
0: Yeah, but you went code blue there. They had to be paying attention to you.
3: No, they gave up on me. They considered me dead and gone.
0: Oh, my God.
3: Yes.
0: Will you please contact me in email?
3: Artbell@mindspring.com. Mindspring, okay. Yeah. But anyway, my son was born, and they saved him.
0: All right, rather than continuing the story now, get hold of me, and we'll arrange something more, okay?
3: All right, because it's on record. I mean, they have it at the, you know.
0: I understand. Listen, send it. Send the email to me. We'll go from there.
3: Yeah, they were really, you know, acting strange when, you know, I stood up and started, you know, I wanted to see my baby.
0: Well, seeing dead people sit up always disconcerts one. All right. Thank you very much. Send me that email. And we'll go from there. 40 minutes. I don't know. I mean, I just don't know. I guess nothing amazes me anymore. Nothing. Because that's impossible. 40 minutes, you're just you're really dead. Dead. The only thing about Pam's procedure was they cooled her body to preserve, they thought, they hoped, and they were right, the tissue in her brain. Or maybe there is something even more that we just don't understand. West of the Rockies, you're on the air. Hello.
4: Hi, Art.
0: Hi.
4: Hi, Merry Christmas.
0: Oh, Merry Christmas. Yes, getting close.
4: This is Maureen from San Diego.
0: Mm-hmm.
4: Hi again. I'd like to know, will the GIS Paranormal Group, will they be on tomorrow night?
0: Oh, the Voices from the Grave Group.
4: Yeah.
0: Yes.
4: Oh,
0: no, as long as their CD arrives on time. It is supposed to come sailing in tomorrow. By special delivery, super duper, better get it there or somebody dies, Federal Express type mail.
4: Oh.
0: So as long as that gets here, yes, they will be on tomorrow night.
4: Oh, great. Also, tomorrow night at 8 o'clock on Channel 10 here in San Diego, they'll be showing Contact Talking to the Dead.
0: Really? Contact Talking to the Dead. Well, we also have guests here who claim to do that. Contact with the Dead. It's not really so far out. When you think about it, if all of this other stuff that we're beginning to read so much about is true, if we are about to prove scientifically that we actually have a soul, then that means there is survival of the consciousness after death, and if there is that, then talking to the dead would have to be considered more carefully, wouldn't it? First time caller line, you're on the air. Hello.
5: Hello, Art. How are you doing?
0: I'm doing okay. Where are you?
5: I'm calling from New Mexico.
0: Okay. Go ahead.
5: Okay. I just wanted to tell you when I was about a year and a half old, I was dead for about 12 hours.
0: You were dead for 12 hours?
5: Yes.
0: Now, do you know, maybe we should define dead.
5: Well,
0: dead meaning no heartbeat.
5: Yeah.
0: No brainwave.
5: Yeah.
0: Just totally gone.
5: Yeah.
0: And that's, and you're claiming you were.
5: Yes, and I still remember because when I had like an out of body experience and I happened to, I don't know where I went.
0: Well, no, wait a minute. No. Go back to the dead part. How did you get dead?
5: How did I get dead?
0: Yes.
5: Well, I'm not exactly sure, but I remember that I had a seizure and I was just shaking all over. They took me to the hospital, and they never did find out what was wrong with me. And I was just dead.
0: And you were how old?
5: A year and a half old.
0: Half old.
5: Yeah.
0: Well, then you must not remember a whole lot about it. I don't remember a whole lot from when I was a year and a half.
5: Yeah, but I remember where I went.
0: Where did you go?
5: I went to a place where my great-grandparents were. I saw them. I communicated with them.
0: Yeah, that's what we hear from people who have this experience, yes.
5: Yeah, and it looked like my grandma, but she was still alive, so it might have been my grandma's mother that I was speaking to. And my grandfather. My grandfather said that he didn't want me there because it wasn't time for me. And he ordered my grandmother to bring me back.
0: Now, that's really, really interesting because could it be true? She said she thought it was her grandmother, but no, it must not. It could not have been because she was still alive. Now, maybe our lack of understanding of the other side, and you've got to admit, folks, we don't know a whole lot about it, right? We don't know much about the other side, its nature. It may be that on the other side, people who are with us now are with us there. That's a line of thought worth pursuing, isn't it? So, in other words, somebody alive now could be there as well. Makes you up to think about that. It does me a little bit, but I understand that in a complex world over there that we don't even begin to understand the physics of or anything else, something like that might easily be possible, so I wouldn't dismiss the fact so quickly that it was her. Well, interesting stories. Well, would have been on the air. You're not, though. East of the Rockies, you're on the air. Hi.
6: Hi, how's it going?
0: It's going okay, sir. Where are you?
6: This is Adam from New Orleans.
0: Okay, Adam.
6: I was going to talk to you about the football game. I know the woman called up before talking about the one in Cleveland.
0: Yeah.
6: I don't know if you saw the game tonight. The exact same thing happened down here.
0: What?
6: Yeah, it wasn't under the same circumstances, but everybody's getting frustrated, and the Saints are definitely teams.
0: Now, before you ruin it for me, because I taped that game, and I don't want you to tell me about it. I'm sorry, but
6: okay.
0: I have that game to watch later.
6: You will be very entertained.
0: Okay. Oh, that's great. Don't tell me any more than that.
6: Sure.
0: All right, so it's a really good game. I mean, this I understand was to determine if New Orleans was going to make it into the wild card, into a wild card slot.
6: Right.
0: Yeah, okay. Well, don't tell me about it.
6: Okay, will do.
0: But on the other hand, feel free to call me about it after today.
6: Sure thing.
0: All right?
6: All right, see you later.
0: All right, thank you very much. All right, now I want to warn you that My guest coming up is my guest coming up as long as I'm able to connect with the Netherlands. Now, the Netherlands should not be a difficult call, mind you. I don't think it's going to be a difficult call. But anytime, you know, you're touching base with that far away, there's always the possibility that something can and will go wrong. So no promises. But assuming how dangerous that is, that all goes well, coming up after the break, a theoretical physicist who's going to talk some about crop circles. And since he is a theoretical physicist, we'll pick his mind on a number of other subjects as well. From the high desert, I'm Art Bell, and this is Coast to Coast AM.
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1: In a moment, we've got a theoretical physicist coming up from the Netherlands, and his name, if I'm going to try and pronounce it, is Elcho Hasselhoff. He's actually related to the other Hasselhoff you know about. Amazing, huh? I'll tell you more about him in a moment. We've got a kind of an echoey line from here to the Netherlands. You know, I've got an idea. I wonder what would happen if I had him call my international toll-free line. Probably get the same satellite anyway. We tried about five times. The operator even tried it occasionally. There's just nothing you can do about satellites, I guess, that echo. But that coming up, echo and all, in a moment.
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3: Assuming there's life like ours on other planets in this universe, do you think they too might be looking for this God particle or this question of who are we? How did we get here? Or do you think they even have the answer by now?
4: If they're sentient, intelligent beings, I have no doubt in my mind they're asking the same questions that we're asking. And the day you find a being that's not looking is the day you probably found God.
0: Now, we take you back to the past on Art Bell, Somewhere in Time.

0: Now, this should be really interesting. Really, really interesting, actually. The guest I have coming up, Elcho, is named Elcho. It's spelled E-L-T-J-O, but pronounced Elcho. After finishing grammar school, Elcho studied experimental physics, specializing in high-power gas lasers, non-linear optics, and ultra-short optical pulse detection. Good Lord. After obtaining his MSc degree, he worked at several European research institutes and at Los Alamos National Laboratories, here in the U.S. His main activities were in the fields of free electron laser research, accelerator technology, ultra-high vacuum technology, semiconductor photoemission cathodes for high-current electron beam accelerators, and fast, ultra-fast, make that, optical infrared switches. In May of 63, he obtained his PhD in physics. After successfully defending his thesis, aspects of a Compton free electronic laser. Wow! Today, he works in an industry as a senior clinical scientist in the magnetic resonance marketing department of a leading provider of medical imaging equipment, where he specialized in the use of MR in the battle against heart disease. In the strict scientific period of his professional life, that'd be 1985 through 1994, he published several dozens of articles in peer-reviewed scientific journals on electro-optics, lasers, and general matters like optics, communications, IEEE Journal of Quantum Electronics, Journal of Applied Physics, and the Physical Review. Since the start of his industrial career in 95, he is more dedicated to executive tasks. Nevertheless, some scientific papers were published since then. His last peer-reviewed scientific publication demonstrated the involvement of balls of light in crop circles. And that's what we're going to talk to him about, but that's not all we're going to talk to him about. Actually, I'm going to be able to pass on Elcho most of the time, because I think Dr. Hasselhoff, under the circumstances, with his resume and education, Dr. Hasselhoff will be the way I will address him, so that'll make that easy. Doctor, welcome to the program.
1: Thank you, Mr. Bell. I'm happy to be here.
0: Where are you in the Netherlands?
1: Well, it's hard to tell because it's dark and it's cold, but I'm in the south of the Netherlands. It's close to the Belgian border.
0: I guess our echo kind of disappears. Still there, but it's not bad. It's a little better than it was, thank goodness. Well, here it comes again. Oh, well. Anyway, it's so absolutely fantastic to have you on the program. It is, nevertheless, early, I suppose, daylight there, right?
1: Well, it is. It's about 8:15 in the morning. Huh. There's no daylight in this time of the year. These days are very dark and very short.
0: Oh, that's right. I forgot. You're way up north, aren't you?
1: Yeah, it's pretty dark here.
0: Uh-huh. All right. Well, how does somebody with your background, as a matter of interest, even begin to get interested in the crop circle phenomena? How did that happen?
1: Well, I think getting in is quite easy. The problem is getting out. This all started about in 1988. And actually, it started when a colleague of mine, he was a guy from Scotland, and he was a very smart guy, and he watched a documentary on BBC television in England. It was about crop circles. Those were the early years of media coverage. And he told me about it. And actually, I was very surprised that he was so surprised, because this guy was very smart. And if there would have been any trivial explanation, he would have probably figured it out after one BBC documentary. But he was very impressed, and he told me about it. And he talked all morning about it, and then he said, well, you should have seen this. You would have been impressed. You know? And I said, well, okay. So that's how it started, and that's how I became triggered. And then actually the same year, we had a formation nearby, so I contacted the people that wrote about it in the newspaper, and I personally visited these. There were actually two crop circles, and that's how it all started. Then you're there, and you think, well, this is strange, because it is strange. If you enter a crop formation, it is just strange. I mean, even if you don't know where it comes from, even if you believe it's man-made, it's still strange.
0: All right, well then explain to me what it was like walking in. When you walked into that crop circle, what was strange? Did you feel strange? Do you mean things that you noticed that were strange? What?
1: Well, I'm very much, like I would say, down to the bare metal. I mean, I'm not psychic, I'm not sensitive or anything. Many people around me tell me they feel strange, they feel sick, they feel well, they feel whatever.
0: Right.
1: I have had those experiences in a very limited fashion. But what I refer to actually is that when you get there and there's this huge circle in a field of wheat, it's just a strange thing to see anyway. You're entering that place and it's strange. And in this particular case, this very first circle in 1988, of course, the first thing you do is try to flatten the crop somewhere in the where it's still standing upright to see what happens. You know, I mean, how would you do this? So you just take a small piece and you try to push it down, and then you find that there actually is some sort of recoil. I mean, if you try to push these plants over, they tend to jump upward anyway. I mean,
0: right.
1: They don't lie flat.
0: Come right back at you. They come right back to you.
1: Yeah, they do. And so it's not as flat as it's in this circle. So then you think, well, they must have been pushing down very hard. So you start actually, you know, with your feet, you start stomping them down.
0: Sure.
1: And then they sort of lay down. But then you find that your footprints are all over the soil. If you lift up the stems, you see that they're imprints. And in this crop circle, that was like the first thing I noticed. If you lift up the stems, underneath, the soil is untouched. There are little earth crumbs and little, you know, and these earth crumbs are so brittle, you can't even lift them up. You can't even get them in your hands. And you try to pick one up, and it just pulverizes, you know. So that is strange. Then you find that wherever you walked around in this formation, you can find your own footsteps, but you don't find any other footsteps.
0: Hmm.
1: So that is strange. You know, that's sort of peculiar. Obviously, after half an hour, you've been walking around everywhere, and it's hard to tell, you know. But anyway, next time you hear about a crop circle, you sort of decide to go back to check if that's still the case, if it's like that again, you know. And then it indeed turns out to be like that, like the undisturbed soil. So that makes you come back the third time and the fourth time and the fifth time, and that's been going on for 13 years now, because you just find more and more peculiar characteristics of these formations.
0: All right. I have heard many, many reports from many scientists, scientists here in America that have done studies of certain crop circles and found molecular changes in the crops and the seed pods and all kinds of things. You're aware of all of that research by now.
1: I am, yes. I think you're referring to Dr. Levengood.
0: Yes, of course.
1: Yes. Yeah, I'm aware of his work, and I've actually it was this research that made me do similar things. Sort of, you know, I was sort of intrigued, perhaps a little bit skeptical. You never know. Anyway, I wanted to try these things out, and although I have not performed as many experiments as Dr. Levengood did, I've been doing the same sort of work, and so far I can only confirm what he's been finding. There are, in fact, very strange changes in biological changes in the plants.
0: All right, Professor. Dr. Levengood was able to determine that the only way that he could come close to duplicating the changes produced in this crop would be by literally cooking the crop in a microwave oven. In other words, microwave radiation produced an effect similar to what he was seeing.
1: That's
0: you agree?
1: Right. Yes. Yes, that's right. I have I've performed those studies to some extent, and there's one effect that we will be definitely talking about in this show, which is the node lengthening effect, and that is something that can in fact be simulated quite well just by simply cooking these plants in a microwave oven, and then you see changes which are very similar. So that might mean that perhaps somehow microwave radiation is involved in crop circle creation. I mean, it's just that, you know, a hypothesis, but it might be heat is involved in any way. That's something we know for sure.
0: All right. Well, then Let me jump to this. I'm not sure if you are aware, I would bet you are, of recent research regarding plasma balls of energy actually being self-sustaining within our atmosphere, and all of these reports of lights that have been seen. I wonder if these lights might be these plasma balls of energy.
1: Well, I'm aware of the work, and actually it's some of the things that I was going to pick up, because the first presentations I heard about, it was somewhere in a conference about a year ago, I think somewhere in Italy, but I'm not even sure. The first presentations I heard about these plasma, these self-sustaining plasma balls puzzled me very much.
0: Yes.
1: But I really couldn't imagine what the mechanism would be. But then I must say that it's been a long time since I really was working with that sort of stuff. So
0: well,
1: nevertheless, the library.
0: Yes, nevertheless,
1: anyway,
0: you are a theoretical physicist. What can you imagine, Professor, that could cause a plasma ball within our climate, within our conditions here on Earth, to be self-sustaining? What in physics do we know that could even begin to explain that?
1: Well, I'll tell you, the only thing that I've, and that sounds perhaps like a strange remark, but the only thing that I could think of is something which has not been recognized yet by my mainstream physics, and that's what we call free energy. Free energy is something which it's sort of a new concept. There's some other physicist sort of propagating this, and it's supposed to be a source of energy which is actually that we're not aware of at this point in time. Basically, it tells you that one cup of vacuum, if you want that one cup of nothing, you know, if you just would pump out all the air out of a little cup of coffee and all the coffee and everything, then there's something that actually is left behind. It's called ether, and it has an extremely high energy density. And you could actually get the energy out. I think that one coffee cup has enough to evaporate all the Earth's oceans, something like that. There's a huge amount of energy. Anyway, that's a very controversial theory, but on the other hand, it has many interesting aspects.
0: So actually,
1: the joke I made was, well, if this energy comes from nowhere, because that's what it does, and it's so much energy because it's a lot of energy, who knows, perhaps it's free energy. But I wouldn't know any mechanism supported by mainstream physics that would explain this.
0: So, in other words, if this were a court atmosphere and you were a witness and I were I was a lawyer and I was requiring of you a direct answer, the answer is there is nothing in conventional physics that supports this, and yet we know that we know it's true that there are self-sustaining plasma balls. It's now been proven. So there's something out there we really don't know, huh?
1: Well, there's something out there that I really don't know. Perhaps these other guys know more about it. But like I said, I would have to pay more attention to their work and go in more depth with these plasma balls. There's one thing I know, though, and that is that these balls of light, I prefer to call them balls of light because I'm not sure if these are actually plasma balls.
0: Okay.
1: These balls of light have been reported to create crop circles, or at least to be involved in crop circle creation. They're,
0: right.
1: they're eyewitnesses.
0: That's right.
1: And I have come to the point where I believe these eyewitnesses, because we have found circumstantial evidence in the fields that support their words. You can actually find traces in the crops which perfectly support what they're telling you, that there was a ball of light that had heated up the crops, and this heating of the crops leaves sort of a mark in the field, and that is something you can measure by the node lengthening. We've done that, and there's a perfect match. So, yes, I believe these people. There's little doubt in my mind.
0: Okay, let us say it is so. Then the next thing that puzzles me terribly, Professor, is that there are these incredibly beautiful, symmetric designs. If you would think this was some sort of fluke of nature, the ball of light or plasma, whatever it is, it would be rather random, but not so beautifully symmetrical and even mathematical at times.
1: Yeah, that's the creepy part, isn't it?
0: Creepy.
1: See, the point is that it is, in the first place, it is very difficult to judge, because we know there are people out there making crop circles, and that's a fact of life.
0: Mm-hmm.
1: I know some of these people personally, and they just do it.
0: I heard that you made one.
1: Oh yeah, yes. I actually, and more than once. Actually, I just wanted to have a good feeling for how difficult it is and how much effort it is to produce a circle.
0: Mm-hmm.
1: Otherwise, it's hard to judge. You know what all the other people do. So The problem is that if you look at all the data you have, all the information you get, you know there's a certain percentage man-made. You don't know what percentage, and you don't know which circles. So it's very hard to interpret what you're seeing. But there are at least four different types of crop circles, for let's say four different types of designs. There's the simple circle, the simple round circle. Those ones have been reported for centuries already, perhaps even more than that. Then we have the circles with rings.
2: 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And now, Art Bell.

0: 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And now, Art Bell.
1: And those have been the formation that I've been mainly involved with. Those could be a natural phenomenon. Perhaps, I mean, it's an unknown phenomenon, we don't know much about it, but I could imagine that such things are created by some sort of whirlwind or whatever, something related to the changes in the atmosphere or the hole in the ozone layer, whatever. I mean, it's, you know, it's just shots in the dark, but at least you're not just out of your... See, I mean, that's something you could make hypotheses about.
2: Sure.
1: Then there are the formations with the rings and the circles and the bars. These started to appear for the first time in 1990. Mm-hmm. These actually seem to be quite simple, particularly if you look at them now. It's nothing compared to what we find in the fields in the south of England today.
2: Yeah, right.
1: But these are very clearly highly intelligent. They contain mathematical theorems which are hidden inside the pictograms. It's not like they're obvious, but you have to perform a mathematical analysis.
2: Uh-huh.
1: And then you find that although it just looks like a few circles with a simple ring around it, there are certain proportions and ratios in these formations which are incredibly complicated. Sometimes it takes an entire winter to figure one of these things out.
2: All right, we're going to pick up exactly there, Professor, when we get back. We're at the bottom of the hour already. I'm Art Bell. This is Coast to Coast AM. Good morning.
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1: My guest is Dr. Elzo Hasselhoff, and he'll be right back.
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Well, all right, let's think about this a little bit. Mathematical formulas. Now, I think a lot of us understood that some of these circles were fractal in nature. But obscure mathematical formulas. Now, if you're Doug or Dave, not going to probably be laying out an obscure mathematical formula in a crop circle. You are a college student, you might think about laying out an obscure mathematical formula, but I mean, really, you're going for the visual here. So why bother going for the obscure?

0: mathematical formula. That part is kind of interesting, Professor. What do you think about that?
1: Well, that's exactly the right way you're phrasing it. It's, in fact, if you make these things, then you do it because of the visual effect. And making a few circles in the field is a great joke. I mean, I can imagine that. I mean, I could do it myself. You know, I can imagine that it's exciting and everything. But the difference between making a few circles and a few rings, or making it in such a fashion that you get these incredibly complicated, I repeat, incredibly complicated mathematics hidden in it, is a big difference, because all of a sudden you have to know exactly where you are in the field with respect to the edges of the field, with respect to the trem lines, you know, the tracks of the... you have to know exactly where one circle is located with respect to the other, within an accuracy of a few inches or less. Mm-hmm. And it makes things so much more complicated, and it will be so much more effort. And then you wonder, who will ever figure this one out? Because this is not something that is an obvious analysis to do. Once you have these formations, you have to find someone who will spend time and actually perform a careful measurement. Mm-hmm. That doesn't happen most of the times. Then somebody has to take all the data home, sit at his desk, and work out all the mathematics. The chances that it happens, actually, are quite small, because, for example, we've had several hundreds of these formations in the last couple of years in the Netherlands, and I've analyzed only four or five of them or so far, because it just takes so much time.
0: Well, so you're saying that this aspect of it as well, then, is just a great big mystery.
1: I think it's very peculiar, and it's also something that most people don't know about. I'll give you an example. We had a formation in 1997 in the Netherlands, and it consisted of a circle in wheat with three surrounding rings, and these three rings were concentric, and they were increasing in diameter. It was something like one was 20 feet, one was 25 feet, one was 30 feet. That was what it looked like, and they all seemed to have the same width. So we performed the measurement. We exactly measured all the diameters, and then you find that actually these three rings around the circle did not have the same width. They were slightly different. One was like 1 foot, and the other one was 1 foot and a few inches, and the third one was 1 foot and minus a few inches, something like that. And we also found that they were not equidistant, but the distances were all a little bit different. So you draw out your scale diagram very accurately on the computer at home, and then you just try looking at it and trying out some things. And there actually are some theorems, some of these geometrical theorems that have been formulated earlier. And then you find, for example, that in between the central circle and the first ring, if you can imagine, you can draw a triangle, and it's an equilateral triangle, and it fits perfectly in between the central circle and the first ring, right?
0: Yes.
1: And it's a perfect fit. And that's sort of a theorem that was defined in 1990 by Dr. Gerald Hawkins from Boston University. He figured that one out, because it happens all the time. Anyway, that's a sort of giveaway. But then you look at the first ring and the second ring, because there's a space in between those as well. And you try to fit another triangle. It doesn't fit. However, you can fit a square, a regular square in between the two. Well, you get the triangle, three, square, four, so the next is five, right? Pentagon.
0: Yes,
1: so you try
0: yes.
1: to fit the pentagon in between the second and the third ring, and there's a perfect fit of a pentagon.
0: Oh, my God.
1: And you look, hey, that is interesting. Now I understand why those distances were not all the same, because otherwise you couldn't have a triangle, a square, and a pentagon.
0: All right. Is there any way to mathematically calculate the probabilities of that being?
1: Oh, yes, you can. Actually, it wasn't over yet, because you go three, four, five. What's next? Six, right? So you draw a hexagon around the entire formation. There's no fourth ring, but you can still draw the hexagon around the entire thing. And then if you take the hexagon, you can make actually sort of a Hebrew star out of it, right? If you connect all the points, you get three triangles that cross one another.
0: Yes.
1: This Hebrew star makes another hexagon in the center, and that exactly encloses the second circle again. Well, after another, it took me 2 years to figure them all out. I mean, sometimes it takes some time, because you lose your inspiration or whatever. Anyway, after 2 years, I found that, in fact, all the inner and outer boundaries of all these three rings, including the center circle, were all connected with simple, basic geometrical figures. There was the triangle, the square, the pentagon, the hexagon, there was an outer pentagon and a pentagram. And they all connected these edges with respect to one another, as if all these rings were just defined by the diameter of the central circle only. And then, in fact, you get these two guys, and there was actually an article in the newspaper. Two guys said, "Hey, we did that one. We made it. We went home. We had a few drinks in the bar. We saw the crop field. We were talking about crop circles, and we said, well, let's go home. Let's get some ropes, and let's make a crop circle."
0: I take it you don't buy that.
1: Of course not, because then if you go to like you said, you calculate the probability of chance that they would make a design that would fulfill all these conditions. The probability is about 1 to 46 million.
0: 1 to 46. I was going to ask you, what are the chances it's the 100
1: monkeys? Yeah, that means you would have to do this 46 million times before you have one formation that would reasonably fit these conditions. So, you know, when I read in the newspaper, I got in touch with these guys, and I told them, I asked them, how did you do this? You know, and they didn't know what it's all about. And then they told me, well, it was just a joke, blah, blah, blah, blah. But that is not published in the newspapers, of course.
0: Now, they told you their claim was a joke. Is that correct?
1: Well, first they said they did it, and then they afterward, when they were talking to me, they said, "Well, no, we didn't. There was actually somebody else said he did it. You know, we didn't do it." And then you just, you know, it's sort of that was 2 years after the fact. So then you ask who the guy was, didn't know. And see, it's very easy to say that you made a crop circle. That's an easy thing to do, and it easily happens. And I've had many cases where reportedly a formation was made by man, but then when he tried to find these people, because we were interested in how they did it and so on, it just turns out to be a joke, or just one evening in a bar they just said they did it and they weren't serious and you shouldn't have misunderstood me and so on. Like I said, it's very easy to say you make crop circles. It's much more difficult to actually make one.
0: Well, as you know, there are people like Colin Andrews, a very prominent crop circle researcher, says that he believes up to 80%. Once he was misquoted as saying all, but 80%, he now says, of crop circles are man-made. Do you think that is in the correct range or incorrect?
1: Well, it is hard to say. I have sort of an intelligent guess, and that is lower, but then again, that's based on what happens in the Netherlands. And I think that Colin Andrews' conclusion, although I haven't talked to him personally yet about it, is a little bit premature in the sense that I think it's based mainly on the crop formations in the south of England. And I think they are not representative for the phenomenon worldwide, because these things happen all over the world, in all countries.
0: All right, well, perhaps you could help us with this aspect of crop circles. It seems as though in Great Britain, where it sort of all began, they're becoming increasingly complex. Whereas here in North America, ours resemble the first crop circles in Great Britain so long ago. Any thoughts on why?
1: Well, we have the same thing in the Netherlands. We're having formations very similar to the ones in Canada and America, and very similar to the ones in many other countries. I mean, I wouldn't be surprised if many of the complex formations in the south of England are man-made. I mean, it's not the complexity of the formations that really puzzles me. Sometimes it does. Like, we have had occasions in last year in England, these huge, huge crop formations. They're so big and they're so complicated. And if you look at the way they're designed, the mathematical constructions, it's so complicated and it's so strange that you wonder, well, why would you go through all this trouble to do it? But then it's not just the complicated designs that puzzle me. In theory, I think that even the most difficult and intricate ones could have been made by man if they had the right drive and, you know, the right education and the time and the money and also to do it. But in many cases, I don't believe it is made with planks and ropes, as they always want you to believe. We know that these simple formations, the one with the circles and the rings, and it looks like we have indications that even the ones with the bars can be made without walking in the fields. That's sort of a clear thing. People don't walk in the field. I'll come back to that later. Like there's some sort of high-tech method that allows you to make crop circles, and you do it without walking in the fields from a distance, and with the involvement of heat. Well,
0: Professor, the only people I know capable of that would be the military, yours, ours, somebody's.
1: Perhaps, yes. Obviously, the military have been considered many times by many. However, I wonder why would they First of all, why would they make these funny diagrams all the time? And secondly, why would they do it in areas where it's full of people? Why wouldn't they just do it somewhere in Siberia or somewhere in Alaska, somewhere where there's no people? Because it doesn't seem to be without danger. I mean, I don't think the crop circle phenomenon is really dangerous to you. But, however, we sometimes find many burn marks, including dead animals, dehydrated animals, that sort of stuff. So it looks like the heat and the forces that are involved actually can be hazardous to your health. So then I would wonder why they would take the risk and doing this in crowded areas full of people. I would imagine that they would prefer to do the work silently without anybody noticing.
0: Well, I agree. It's just like animal mutilations. I always was unable to figure out what our government would need with some farmer's cow. Same idea.
1: Exactly, yes. Yeah. I mean, yeah, sure. You would just buy one in that case.
0: Yeah, plenty of cows available.
1: Form your experiments rather than doing it this way. And the same applies to these crop circles. So the military, I know the military are interested, obviously. I mean,
0: well, they better be.
1: Yeah, I think so. And it's easy to tell. Whenever the crop circles, you always see military airplanes flying around. And I think that's a logical thing. But I wonder if they are involved. I mean, they might, but then it's probably something like a mass psychology experiment rather than something else.
0: Well, our government's position on this sort of thing, Professor, is to generally poo-poo it. What about in the Netherlands?
1: They poo-poo it, yes.
0: Well, they do.
1: It's the same here. It's the same everywhere, I think. The official statements always are like that. Unofficially, it seems like there is interest, in fact. But officially, it's just considered one big joke. And often they say, well, it has been proven a long time ago and many times that they are all man-made. And that is just not true.
0: Well, I know that military guys absolutely hate it when their airspace is violated and they don't know it.
1: Obviously. Yeah, obviously. They better, yeah.
0: Yeah, they better. That's right.
1: So, there is something. I mean, there is something strange going on. I'm absolutely 100% convinced of that.
0: All right. In your opinion, Professor, is there any sort of message to be realized within the crop circles?
1: Well, that's a very difficult question because we don't even know how they are made. But well, let's just brainstorm a bit about that. Obviously, if you have these simple formations, like I told you earlier about, the ones with the rings and the bars, and you find this hidden geometry in there,
0: yes,
1: then there's a very clear message, and that is we are intelligent.
0: Oh, yeah.
1: Sort of a universal language to express intelligence, right? If you have these circles that enclose triangles, squares, pentagons, that's like basic shapes out of geometry that are hidden in the pictogram. It's not drawn on the field. It's hidden inside. So obviously these things have been designed by an intelligent entity, so they are intelligent. And that message is, we are intelligent, we know what a triangle is, we know what a square is, we know what a pentagon is, and so on. It doesn't mean it cannot be man-made, of course, because man is also intelligent, right?
0: Yes.
1: But that's the message in those cases.
0: Yes, but that appears to be such an obscure message, Professor, that only somebody of your caliber would find it not exactly the sort of thing that you do for great public relations or a great public reaction.
1: Exactly. That is right. And I think that's where the beautiful, intricate symbols that you see in the south of England fit in. Those are the ones that also contain intelligence, clearly, because if you have these beautiful flowers and there's an 11-fold symmetry and it's all intricate and nice and fractal-like, obviously, those formations have been made by some intelligent entity. But in those cases, the intelligence and the design is just very obvious. You know, it's very clear. It's sort of at first glance, you see, whoa, that's a beautiful thing. That has been designed. That's not just made occasionally. You know, it's not a random pattern. So that's a different thing, actually. And that is actually the sort of formation that I could imagine a landscape artist would prefer to make. They make something that's beautiful, something which is nice to look at, something that attracts attention, something that all people like. So the message in those symbols is look how beautiful this is, how good I am at making crop circles. However, other people say that the message is actually not sort of a, how should I say this, it's not a message, a sort of a language, in the sense that you have to decipher the elements of the compositions and look at the ratios and sort of try to translate that into characters or words or something like that. They say it's a communication attempt. Many say by extraterrestrials or by some sort of supernatural entity, whatever. I mean, I'm just quoting others here. And they say that the message actually comes by simply looking at the diagrams, by just absorbing their shapes. So without thinking, just look at them like a sort of meditation symbol.
0: Mm-hmm.
1: And, I mean, from a scientific point of view, obviously, there's not a lot you can say about that, because this is way, way far away from any scientific approach.
0: Well, it is, but so is walking into the middle of a crop circle, and even if it's a minor feeling, having something disturbingly different, feeling something disturbingly different.
1: Well, there is something about the designs that I've personally experienced. When I wrote my previous crop circle book, I made many black and white diagrams of these formations, particularly ones we had in Holland. And so I had a huge collection of these things lying on my table. And actually, these were mainly these rings, bars, and circles types I told you about earlier. And they're weird. They sort of, you look at the symbols, and there is something strange. They're mystical. They're sort of, I don't know, it's slightly uncomfortable. On the other hand, it's just very comfortable. It's very strange, you know. They make you come back all the time. You just want to look at them again and again and again. You find yourself staring at the symbols all the time as if there's something in them. And then actually, I found that many times they're not very logical symbols. For example, you have two bars which are not at square angles but slightly off, like 80 degrees, something like that. And there's a circle around a ring which is not concentric but slightly off center. And then you wonder, why is that sort of an inaccuracy? Did these guys that made it in the field just didn't know how to work accurately? So then you sort of modify these symbols. You make all the lines square to one another, and you make all the rings concentric. So that's sort of a logical thing, the way you would think it would have to be. And if you change them in this way, so if you take out the slight irregularities, they completely lose this mystical character. They turn into cold symbols that really don't appeal to you at all. So it looks like there's a very intelligent design that sort of is in perfect harmony with the human perception of shapes or something like that. I don't know how to express it, but you have to experience it yourself.
0: Yes, but isn't it possible, though, Professor, that we're just talking about a pure artistic appreciation? In other words, if you take the Mona Lisa and remove half her face, the effect is really ruined, right?
1: Oh, absolutely. The thing is, though, that this effect seems to be present in nearly all of the crop circles that have appeared ever since we record them, and that's in the order of 10,000 in the last 25 years or so.
0: 10,000.
1: So if there are, in fact, 10,000 of these formations and they all have these optical properties, obviously they cannot be designed by one single man. I mean, that or made by one group of people. There must have been many people involved,
0: of
1: right?
0: Course,
1: hundreds,
0: yeah.
1: Thousands of people.
0: Absolutely.
1: So how come then that all these people master this art and can actually all these design the same style and the same mystical symbols that all have the same effect? I mean, if you ask 1,000 people to draw something on a sheet of paper, you get a huge collection of all different things, and they're all different, and you like some of them, you don't like many others of them, and so it's like, you know, there's no structure in them. And this
0: Gee, you know, Professor, you are, I was hoping for some answers. You are asking the best questions I've ever heard, and all you're doing is causing me to believe more and more that these crop circles are something that it is now important to understand, and you've raised a million really good questions. Hold on right there. She asked questions really well, and there just aren't good answers, are there?
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1: My guest is Dr. Elcho Hasselhoff, actually a relative of the Hasselhoff, he told me just before her time, the one on Baywatch, a theoretical physicist with a background longer than three arms. Holy mackerel. Well, listen, we'll get back to him in a moment. I just want to call your attention to something and probably crash my own website. But a fellow, let's see, what is his name? Here we go. Toby Mac. A fellow named Toby Mac has made a flash animation to go with the song that Crystal Gayle sang for me. Midnight in the Desert, and this is the most beautiful flash animation you've ever seen in your whole life. Midnight in the Desert, he calls it. And it does go with the song, and it's spectacular, and it's beautiful, and it's an 850K file. And so now calling your attention to it will probably cause the site to crash. If it does, go up there tomorrow and take a look, or the next day, but it really is beautiful. You can take a look at artbell.com. Go to artbell.com and go to What's New. It's the second item on What's New. Flash animation, Midnight in the Desert. You've got to see this. Really cool stuff. Dr. Hasselhoff will be right back.
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0: again, Professor Hasselhoff, and as I was saying as we were going out of the last hour, you know, you hope for answers. I understand that there are not answers to a lot of this, but you have raised so many really good questions, Professor, that how do you answer your own questions?
1: Well, sometimes I answer some of my questions, but typically when I answer one, I also invent three others, so it's sometimes a little bit frustrating. There are many questions, and interestingly, the crop circle phenomenon is very much underestimated in its complexity. If you read about it in the in newspapers and magazines and so on, then usually it's a pretty simple story, and you could easily dismiss it then by just assuming that some people make some every once in a while. It's not that simple. There are many characteristics about the crop circle phenomenon that nobody is really aware of.
0: I would like to suggest to you, Professor, what one of my guests. I had a guest who was an airline pilot, very bright guy, and he claimed that he had deciphered crop circles using the following method. He simply made replicas of the crop circles in a circle, within a circle, and then he took them and spun them on a turntable, an old 45 or 78 RPM turntable, and found that they assumed three-dimensional characteristics.
1: Yes, there's a book actually by Dick Ruby
0: that treats
1: that approach. I don't know. See, the problem is there are so many crop circles. There are so many designs. There are so many different ways in which you can approach the designs and come up with some sort of meaningful explanation. It's hard to figure out if that's actually valid for all of them. It might very well be that some of the formations can be interpreted in that way, but there is so much variance. There's so many different types of formations that I think they are to be interpreted in many different ways, and perhaps this is one of them. Actually, I liked the approach. It was very, very original.
0: I did, too, and I thought somebody like yourself might have followed up on it.
1: I have not. No, really. There's there are so many things to do, really. Sometimes I'm desperate, I'll tell you. I try to stick to the most basic things. And I just start at the very beginning and just go step by step without making too large jumps. So I'm actually at the interpretation of the basic symbols and at the biophysical anomalies in the crops, because those are extremely interesting.
0: All right. Are you able to either rule in or completely rule out extraterrestrial participation?
1: I'm afraid not. I'm always very brief in that one. There's no way to rule it out, obviously. Actually, it's the simplest explanation, in the sense that if you would assume that these things are made by an extraterrestrial intelligence, it would just answer all the questions at once. You know, you're done. I mean, it would answer every question you have. Clearly, if these aliens can make these things, they must be so advanced, and they can do anything, and they will probably reason in a way that I'm not even capable of doing, so I can't say anything at all. And that's actually where the discussion ends. I always think that if this is coming from outer space by some sort of advanced civilization, then probably it's going to be so complicated for my simple three-dimensional human brain that I might as well stop thinking about it. There's no reasoning, no conclusions I can reach. I mean, who says that an alien will reason like I do?
0: Well, another possibility, of course, is from another dimension. Now, people like yourself, theoretical physicists, are beginning to think real hard about many different dimensions. Is that not correct?
1: That is right, yes. And I think that if you approach the crop circle phenomenon, you have to stretch your thoughts, because it's not so simple. It might seem simple at a first glance if you're just confronted with it for the first time. But if you go into depth, and if you really take the time to verify the things personally and just check it out yourself, you'll just find that it's not so simple. And you have to stretch your thoughts, perhaps even beyond the boundaries of mainstream science. And like I said, I'm making a living as a scientist then I cannot allow to, you know, I have to stay behind the fence that sort of stakes out mainstream science and metaphysics, whatever. Mm-hmm. So I know where the boundary is, But sometimes when I'm approaching crop circles, I'm just jumping over that fence and just sort of wandering around in the wilderness and see if anything happens. Most of the time it doesn't. But, I mean, like I said, you have to stretch your thoughts.
0: Well, do any of your colleagues ever shout over the fence at you, "What the hell are you doing?"
1: Well, sometimes it happens, but usually, I don't have much problems. It's not that I'm trying to convince anyone or that I'm sort of defending crop circles as a mystery. It's not that I insist, you know. I'm just asking questions. And as far as my colleagues cannot answer these questions, there's no reason to shout at me. See, it's as simple as that.
0: Well, I'm on an academic show.
1: Well, I don't know. There are many valid questions you can ask. And actually, I'm not making many claims, you know. I'm basically just asking questions. And the only claim I've made so far is that there is circumstantial evidence that these light spheres are involved in crop circle creation. And that's just a very straightforward experiment you can perform. It has been performed several times now, and we find linear relationships in note lengthening, which is an effect that we understand pretty well. It corresponds perfectly with the eyewitnesses that say that they see a ball of light flying over a field, heating up the crops, and making crop circle. I don't understand how it flattens the thing, but I do understand how it heats the formation. And that all makes perfect sense.
0: And what do you think of the odds that this plasma ball, which is said to be self-sustaining, they're discovering now, and possibly self-sustaining, would be the same lights that you're talking about?
1: Well, that's a very good hypothesis, really. And it is, we know it is electromagnetic radiation. That
0: right.
1: is clear. So it, what comes out, that's why people see it, right? It's light. People see it as bright spheres, sometimes slightly amber color, sometimes whitish, but very bright. They say they're hot. So actually, sometimes they can see the air tremble around them. And then all of a sudden this thing holds still and underneath the crop circle is made, and in just a few seconds
0: yes.
1: people then go in and they say that the air is hot and the soil is hot and the crop is hot, everything is hot. Sounds like a ridiculous story. I mean, the first time you hear that, you say, "Whoa, okay, that's right, yeah." But actually, like I said, the circumstantial evidence, and we published a paper earlier this year in a scientific journal which sort of explains the theory, and it was accepted and published, so that sort of shows that the ideas are being accepted by the scientific community as well. It's not that strange, and it doesn't answer all the questions. Actually, it doesn't answer any question. It just creates more questions, like you just said. But it is something that we can actually accept now as being the truth. So that's an interesting platform to make your next steps from.
0: Well, since the plasma balls defy conventional physics, is there not going to be a time quite soon when physicists are going to have to begin saying, "Well, gee, maybe." There's more to the world than we understand. There are rules at play here that we have not discovered yet.
1: Yeah, well, that is a question that divides physicists into at least two different groups.
0: At least.
1: And I tend to consider myself as part of the group that actually recognizes that the physics that we use is just a model. It's just our own thoughts, right? I mean, physics is not the reality. Physics is a technique to structure your thoughts. It's like self-defense, which is a technique to, you know, to defend yourself. It doesn't mean that reality obeys physics. It's more like we're having all these perceptions of things happening around us, and we have invented these mathematical models, and they sort of structure our thoughts and allow us to predict certain perceptions again. But that's just all in our own minds. It doesn't mean that the universe is actually like that. So it's very difficult it's impossible to say then that the universe or whatever you're seeing should obey those laws. Most of the times they do, because there's been generations of scientists figuring this all out, right, and continuously adapting all these methods. But I think it's a mistake to consider the universe or reality or whatever you want to call it with the mathematical models that we invented. Those are two completely different things.
0: Yes, but science is very stubborn in this area, and Professor, there are many people like yourself who have developed careers by writing papers that rely on standard physics, and they've received monies from governments and other institutions based on the credibility of those papers, and if it turns out to be something altogether different, they're going to have a hard time changing their mind, aren't they?
1: That is right, and that's why I'm not making money with my crop circle work. That's just a hobby. No, you're right. That is true. And actually, it's not a bad thing as well, because if all scientists would just do whatever they think feels good, I don't think it would be a good thing. I mean, it's good to be traditional and to stick to certain rules in science. It's like playing a game, I always say. You have to stick to the rules, right? If you're playing baseball, you cannot hit the ball with a tennis racket. It's
0: right.
1: Just against the rules, so
0: right.
1: You shouldn't do it.
0: Right.
1: It doesn't mean that when you play tennis very well, you can't play baseball, right? But you have to know what you're doing at the time. On the other hand, scientists tend to forget that most of the great brains in the past, guys like Max Planck and like Erwin Schrödinger and Albert Einstein, these people were very unconventional thinkers.
0: Mm-hmm.
1: The ideas they created, they generated, were actually very much against the mainstream thoughts that were valid in those years. And obviously, because it turned out that they were right after all, they've become famous and their work is appreciated and their thoughts and their ideas have been accepted as mainstream science. But when they first came up with these ideas, they were not at all accepted right away. So it sort of takes a paradigm shift whenever these new ideas are born. So it means that it's important to stick to the rules and to stick to the traditions and to not reach premature conclusions. On the other hand, the only way to make progress, and it has been demonstrated millions of times, thousands of times at least in history, in scientific history, it's to sort of basically forget everything you ever learned and just make a wild leap, you know, into the darkness and see if there's anything out there.
0: Yes, it's the wild leaps that account for the giant leaps in technology we generally have. Your book is called The Deepening Complexity of Crop Circles, Scientific Research and Urban Legends. I assume it's in English and available, Amazon.com and so forth, right?
1: That is right. It's in English and it's available all over the United States and Canada and the rest of the world.
0: Okay, good. We have a lot of people. As a matter of fact, through my website, they can order the book. What did you endeavor to do in the book? Did you do as you're doing here tonight and raise such serious questions throughout?
1: Well, I did it in a more structured way than I'm doing it tonight, I think, because when you write it down, it's easier. But the intention of the book is to show that the crop circle phenomenon is not so simple. Like I said, the phenomenon is very much underestimated by many people, and it's very difficult to get reliable and falsifiable information that you can verify yourself by simple photographs and just by with references and so on. So what I try to do is write a book. It's a popular scientific book, meaning it's not hard to understand, really, but it's based on scientific articles and on solid Western scientific reasoning. There's hardly any or no speculation in this book. I did it on purpose because I want to have good arguments that demonstrate to people, listen, guys, there's something happening, and it's a worldwide phenomenon. And although many people say it's just a hoax, there are very strange things going on, and I can prove it. I can show it to you. Look at this photograph. Look at this other photograph. Look at that. Look at this reference. Look at this. Sometimes it's just very clear. Let me give you one example. In 1997, we had a formation in a carrot field in the west of the Netherlands. Carrots, you know, and this formation from the airplane looked very strange. It was sort of irregular ellipse and an irregular square, and there were some crosses drawn through it. It wasn't like the ones you see in the south of England, but it was very clear an imprint in a carrot field. So we went down, and we had a hard time finding this place because it was completely way out in the wilderness. After 2 hours, though, we found it, and we found that this formation was actually made in carrots. The carrot leaves all seemed to be cooked. You know, all the leaves were like of a fresh green color. However, inside this imprint, this large ellipse, they were all dark green. They were all like floppy, lying against the ground, all flattened. Hmm. But the weird thing was that this ellipse was divided in two halves. In one half of the ellipse, all the carrot leaves were directed towards the west. The other half of the ellipse, they were all directed towards in the opposite direction, all towards the east. They were like combed in two halves. At the imaginary boundary line in between these two halves, there was an entire row of carrot plants who had one half of the leaves in one direction, the other half of the leaves of the same plants
0: wow.
1: in the other direction,
0: wow.
1: and in the center, a little tuft of upstanding carrot leaves. And that is, I mean, when you're standing there...
0: That's impossible.
1: And the strangest thing is that these carrot leaves are planted in sort of long ridges. They sort of plow the earth in long ridges, and the earth is very soft. I mean, there's no way you can walk there without leaving imprints of at least 1-2 inch deep.
0: Professor, that would be like an electromechanical scalpel.
1: Something like that. It is so strange, and I mean, you don't need to be a rocket scientist to conclude that nobody has been walking around in that formation, because try stepping on carrots. Try walking on carrot leaves. I mean, you can't do that without leaving imprints. And nevertheless, the entire floor was covered with carrot leaves, but they were all intact. There was not a single trace of mechanical damage. Nobody had been walking in that field, very clearly.
0: What about residual effects measured? Radiation, I've heard of electrostatic charges being measured in these fields. What do you know about that?
1: That is right. People tend to monitor these formations with electrostatic voltmeters. Personally, I believe, I've never done it myself, because I think it is a very difficult experiment to perform. Because if you're in a, particularly in the summertime, when you're in a wheat field, I mean, there is a tremendous amount of electrostatic energy anyway. There's these dry sort of straw-like stems. There's the wind blowing over it. There's all the atmospheric things. I can imagine that if you measure electrostatic potential, you will always measure something, and it will be very difficult to distinguish anything unnatural from the chaos of electrostatic energy that's around everywhere.
0: All right, Professor, hold on. We're at the bottom of the hour once again, so we'll take a quick break. In this case, it was many, many times normal background.

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0: Somewhere in Time with Art Bell continues, courtesy of Premier Network.
1: Sometimes speaking with a theoretical physicist is like talking about, or actually considering, the sound of silence. Consider the sound of silence. There is no real such thing, as far as we know, as the sound of silence. Or is silence in itself a sound? Kind of like that, speaking with the professor. The consideration of adjacent dimensions would fit into that category, and I want to touch on that tonight as well. Also, his work with magnetic resonance. I want to talk about that a little bit as well. Lots to talk about. We'll get to it, back to it in a moment.
0: You're listening to Art Bell, Somewhere in Time, tonight featuring Coast to Coast AM from December 17th, 2001.

0: Once again, Professor Hasselhoff, all the way from the Netherlands, a pretty good connection at that. Professor, I am later this week going to interview another theoretical physicist, Dr. Michio Kaku of New York City, or of City of New York University. And he has talked to us some great bit about other dimensions. I wonder what your view is of this whole concept of other dimensions.
1: Well, I've never personally done any solid research in that concept. On the other hand, in the many years that I've been walking around in crop circles, I've met many people that came forward with stories that seem to be connected with other dimensions. I'll give you a few examples. There is, for example, there's one person I met. He went to Mexico, and he liked to do meditation, that sort of things. And at a certain point in Mexico, there were specific spots where he could actually meditate and get visions of what he called another world. He said, there was another world. I could see pyramids.
0: Mm-hmm.
1: They were colored pyramids. I could see a sky. It was very real. And it was only in those specific points, and those were considered to be strong, energetic places, whatever. Anyway, then he came back to, he lived in Germany, actually. He came back to Germany, and there were some crop circles over there, and he paid him a visit. And he told me that as soon as he entered these crop circles, he got this same feeling. So he sat down, he meditated, and he said, I saw the same world. This time he also saw people. He saw actually people walking around. He saw pyramids again, landscapes, skies, and so on, but only when he was inside these crop formations. If he tried to do the same thing outside of formations, it just didn't work. He couldn't get into that same state. There are many other people who told me similar stories. There are actually many people who are not gifted, if you want to call it that way, who say that whenever they are inside a crop circle, they feel like somebody is watching them. And actually, it happens to me as well. Whenever I'm there, I'm all by myself. There's nobody around. Yet you feel like as soon as you enter the thing, there's this feeling that somebody's standing beside you, standing behind you, something like that.
0: Oh, yes.
1: It's a feeling that I know as well. I don't know. I mean, if it's true what these people say, if this is really truthful, then it has been suggested that these crop circles are actually sort of gates between our world and another world, another dimension, or perhaps these formations actually are made from that other dimension, or the crop circle is sort of a boundary of, it's a point where these two different worlds touch or whatever.
0: Or
1: very speculative, of course.
0: Then let's keep speculating. Is it not possible, then, that the electromagnetic radiation, whatever it was that was used to depress the crops in whatever manner we're talking about here, leaves a residue of a sort that allows this this cross sort of a door of communication?
1: Well, yes, actually, I was sort of thinking perhaps this energy actually comes from that dimension, because as far as I can see it now, based on mainstream physics, there's just a tremendous amount of energy coming from nowhere. Not our world,
0: right,
1: because
0: right.
1: All of a sudden it's there. And like I said, the plasma ball theory, I can understand plasma balls, but these things have tremendous amount of energy, so it has to come from somewhere. Who knows? These things are just made from another dimension.
0: Mm-hmm.
1: There are actually many interesting reports. There are thousands of them. One interesting report is that, one hypothesis is that, in fact, these crop circles only appear on boundaries between different dimensions. And because of that, it allows you to sort of peek into that different dimension and have a look in the other world if you're capable of doing that. But also, it seems to induce disturbances in time and space. Well, I'm just going wild now, really. I mean, this is not mainstream science, right?
0: No.
1: It doesn't mean that you're not allowed to talk about
0: on
1: it.
0: On my program, you're allowed to talk about it, believe
1: good.
0: Me.
1: Good, thank you.
0: Believe me, you're allowed to talk about
1: it. So, these time disturbances have been reported many times. I mean, I know many people say that their watch is going slow inside crop circles. And obviously, when you're a scientist, you say, hey, I mean, what sort of watch have you got? I mean, did you check the battery? Yes, I did. And you feel, if your watch is slow when you're sitting in your car, you just have it replaced. You know, you get a new battery, you buy a new watch. When you're in a crop circle, you say, whoa, this has been the circle powers doing this. I mean, that's your scientific approach. However, when it starts happening to you, to myself in this case, you sort of change your mind slightly because, hey, this is the fourth time in the last month that I'm in the crop circle and I watch this 15 minutes slow. So that is strange. It happened many times, photographic gear acting up, all sorts of weird things, and always only the days that I was inside the crop circles. There is actually one very interesting case. It was described in a book by Andy Thomas. He is a British crop circle researcher. It's a photograph of a crop circle taken from ground level. So you're seeing some trees and the field, and you're seeing this imprint, and you're seeing some people walking around in a formation. The interesting thing is, though, that inside the crop circle, it seems to be a double exposure because you see the same people twice. But it's not a double exposure at the same time. It's not like a reflection or something on the lens because all the people are standing in slightly different poses. It's like the photograph was made twice with an interval of about 1 second or so. That is very strange. However, it only appears at the position where the crop circle is. If you look at the horizon, you see that all the trees straight above the crop circle are actually twice in the photograph. However, towards the edges of the photograph, the photograph is perfectly normal. So there is an area around the crop circle where everything seems to be photographed twice at two different moments in time. But it's not a double exposure, because in that case, the entire photograph would have been like that, right?
0: All right, so it's a it's an anomaly only consistent with the area of the crop circle.
1: Yeah, it's like two different moments in time
0: sort of
1: merged into one single moment at the time the shutter of the camera opened.
0: Wow.
1: It was the strangest artifact I've ever seen.
0: Do you possess that photograph?
1: I don't possess it, but I know the guy who has it, and there's actually a copy in Andy Thomas's book of this photograph. It's a very well-known case.
0: I sure would love to lay my hands on that. I'm sure somebody will send me a copy of the photograph.
1: I'll send you an email.
0: Oh, please.
1: And I'll tell you all about it. I promise.
0: Now, please do artbell@mindspring.com. All right. Then this will be an easy jump for you. It says here you were senior clinical scientist at the in the magnetic resonance marketing department of a leading provider of medical imaging equipment, where you specialized in the use of MR in the battle against heart disease. Now, I have had all of these strange stories. I want to just give you a brief idea of what I've had, Professor, of people who work in magnetic resonance clinics. And they have told me, some on the air and some off the air, Professor, that they have seen really weird things that they will not talk about with their bosses in and around MRI machines, very large MRI machines. They have seen entities. They have seen things that they refuse to talk about because they'll get fired. Does that surprise you?
1: After being in crop circles for 13 years, there are a few things that surprise you. I'll tell you that. So now that you tell it to me, no, it doesn't surprise me. On the other hand, I must admit that I have not seen many strange things, but perhaps that because I'm not behind the MRI scanners all day, just occasionally, and I'm more like working from my desk. I know how to handle these machines, but I'm not an expert.
0: Yeah, these are the technicians.
1: Well, if they don't talk to their bosses, they probably don't talk to me as well. So the only thing that I have encountered several times is that that they saw strange things inside the inside human bodies, like a little perfectly cubic thing which is pitch black.
0: That's right.
1: Which is definitely there, which is a few millimeters, and it's right in the middle of his head.
0: That's right.
1: For example.
0: That's right. That's
1: sort of an implant, and nobody knows what it is. That has been mentioned several times. Yes, I've seen some. Actually, sometimes people came to me because I'm in magnetic resonance, and they asked me if that could be an image artifact and so on. And the few ones I've seen were by no means image artifacts. I mean, these things were actually there.
0: They are. I've been through MRIs myself and have some interesting experiences because I was looking for them. I actually tried to have them after hearing the stories, and I'll be doggoned if I didn't have them. So, in other words, dimensional shifts or even time itself may be in some way involved with a large electromagnetic energy. I know there were experiments rumored years and years ago, the Philadelphia experiment, others that used electromagnetics and other energies to produce invisibility or time travel or something or another like that.
1: Yeah, I know. I've read the book. It's very fascinating, and it seems to be a branch of physics that started a long time ago, but that sort of was cut off or never really developed. It's very interesting, and like Philadelphia experiments, the things that you encounter around the crop circles seem to be related to that. But again, it's all very speculative, because most of the time it's just people telling something or having heard something. So there have not been performed carefully executed experiments. So from a scientific point of view, you have to be careful to reach conclusions. On the other hand, there are so many people coming forward with these reports that I don't think it's a good thing to just ignore it completely. And like I said, if these weird things start to happen to yourself, then it, it's sort of a paradigm shift. For me, it was. I've had, the photographic gear acting up. You know, that's typically something like a watch that needs a battery replacement. You just say, well, get another battery and stop talking about it.
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1: Outside the crop circle. I was standing in the field and making a photograph of the crop circle from a distance. All the other ones, 31, were all overexposed, and those were taken while I was standing inside the crop circle. So I separated these two groups, and then I noticed that some of the photographs were very much overexposed, and those were the ones that I took close to the soil, like close-up photographs of earth crumbs and that sort of stuff, bent stems, and those were much more overexposed than the ones that I took while I was standing up. And not a single one was missing, you know what I mean? That is just very peculiar. That's very strange. Actually, I don't have any explanation for it whatsoever, because it cannot have been radiation or something that's sort of going right through the body of my camera, because in that case, all the photographs should have been destroyed, right? But it must have come through the shutter of the camera, stronger when you're close to the ground. And, I mean, it baffled me, really. I still don't. Sometimes I just have a look at the photographs and, you know, a deep sigh, and then they just go back in the...
2: Well, again, though, Professor, I asked the same thing. I'm going to ask the same thing all over again, and that is, somebody like yourself, a scientist, somebody who depends on physical explanations for things, when he finds something he doesn't understand, a scientist proceeds in a specific way to understand it, but these things are so far out of the ability of anybody to understand them, it must be, particularly for a scientist, extremely frustrating.
1: Well, frustrating is... It's partially frustrating. On the other hand, it's very, very interesting as well, because not understanding something is the force that keeps scientists going. You know, it is it's your gasoline. If you understand everything, you just stop working. So it's sort of the drive comes from not understanding, and that's why I've been going on with this for 13 years now. And it takes me lots of time. I'm not always having a great time.
2: Right?
1: Can you imagine when there's a summer season here? We have many formations, and people call you, and there's something interesting, and it's a 200 miles drive. And my family is at home, so I said, "Well, sorry guys, do you mind if I go?" No, you go, and you just go there, and it's raining, you know, and it's cold, and you're in this muddy field, and you know, you're performing measurements of these formations, and it's cold, wet, you're far away, you just spend, you know, we pay lots of money for gas in this country. A gallon of gas is, I don't know, $10. It's very, very expensive.
2: Wow.
1: And you say, well, what's the point? What am I doing here? You feel like a fool sometimes. You know, you're muddy, you're wet, you're cold, you're not spending time with your family. And why are you doing this? Probably some farmer's son is having a tremendous laugh. He's seeing me here standing in this field performing measurement with a tape roller. He must have the day of his life. So it's sometimes that is frustrating. On the other hand, then when you come back and you work out all your measurements and you find these things, for example, with things I explained earlier with the triangles and the squares,
2: that
1: makes your day again, and that keeps you going. And you say, why on earth did they do this? And when you're standing in this carrot formation and you're just seeing all these carrot leaves so delicately flattened against the soil, and it's so clear that nobody had set foot in that formation, when you're seeing a circle in a frozen field, you know, there's all of a sudden there's a huge circle and a cross in a snow-covered field, and all the snow is gone, and there are no footprints except your own. I mean, that's what keeps you going, and that's sort of what makes it up for all the days that you were sort of spending your money on gasoline and being cold and hungry. And
2: well, speaking of being cold and hungry, crop circle research usually doesn't send the kids to college, so I assume that's why you decided to write the book.
1: No. Like I said, I have a job in industry, and crop circles is just one of my hobbies. So the book was actually written because I felt there was a need. It is frustrating when you read about crop circles in popular magazines and journals and newspapers, and you're just seeing that what's written down is simply not true. Claims are made that are false. Very important information is not mentioned. That's sort of frustrating. And whenever I talk about crop circles with friends, obviously they ask me about it. Sometimes I lecture, people ask me to come and give a presentation. Everybody goes, well, how come we don't know about this?

0: this is all so clear, this is all so incredible, and how is it possible that we don't know about this? And that was actually the reason for me to write the book, sort of. I think that if something is happening that is interfering with our crop fields, there's something is going on, and it's very real, and nobody understands what it is. And some people just say, oh, it's just some jokers with garden rollers. It's
1: well, all right, here's a good question for you, Professor. How much evidence is there that these whatever this is actually is aimed at crops? There's some indication that these circles have appeared in ice, they've appeared in dirt, they've appeared in other areas where they would be visible, just not noticed so much.
0: Yes, that is correct, actually. Obviously, the ones in crops are much more reported, because if there's a formation in a wheat field, the farmer will find it the same day, because they usually check the fields, right, to see if there's any damage.
1: Yeah, somewhere. Or a pilot.
0: If there's a formation in snow, like we've had several in snow and ice, and in Canada there have been several snow and ice formations, they may not last very long, because you know just when the snow melts, they're gone. Mm-hmm. We're having many formations in grass, for example, in the Netherlands, except that a circle in grass will last about 1 or 2 days, and then the grass is very strong. It will just lift itself up, and you can't see it anymore. It's more difficult to see as well, or the cows will eat it. Formations in sand probably only last a few minutes, because just a little bit of wind will just blow them away.
1: Right.
0: Except the ones in cereal crops will last for weeks or even months.
1: All right, Professor, we are at the top of an hour, and I've got to ask you whether you want to stick around and answer a few questions from the audience.
0: Absolutely, my pleasure.
1: Oh, good. All right, in the meantime, you're listening to Professor Hasselhoff, all the way from the Netherlands, and we'll get back to him and your questions coming up in just a moment. I'm Art Bell from the High Desert. 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
1: Actually, it's an appropriate piece of bumper music considering the part of the world we're speaking with. My guest is Dr. Elcho Hasselhoff from the Netherlands, all the way from the Netherlands, even though it sounds kind of like he's right next door, doesn't it? I'm Art Bell, and we'll get right back to him. Stay right where you are.
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3: Assuming there's life like ours on other planets in this universe, do you think they too might be looking for this God particle or this question of who are we? How did we get here? Or do you think they even have the answer by now?
4: If they're sentient, intelligent beings, I have no doubt in my mind they're asking the same questions that we're asking. And the day you find a being that's not looking is the day you probably found God.
0: Now, we take you back to the past on Art Bell, Somewhere in Time.

0: Once again, Professor Hasselhoff, and we're going to the phones here in a moment. Professor, when we began the interview, you said it was 8 o'clock or something like that in the morning. The sun hadn't come up because of how far north you are. I wonder what time it is. What time does your sun come up there?
1: Around 9, basically, but it's still very dark because it's not very high up. It's light out now. It's quarter past 10, and it's light, but it's overcast, so it's dark anyway.
0: So it's a long, dark, cold winter in the Netherlands.
1: Yeah, it's not the best time of the year.
0: Uh-huh. Do you spend much time in the States?
1: I come to the States quite often, yes, a couple of times a year for my regular work.
0: Okay. All right. Very good. All right. Well, then here come a few questions. Let's see what we've got here. First time caller line. You're on the air with Professor Hasselhoff. Where are you, please?
2: Yes, sir. Florida.
0: Florida. Okay.
2: Yes, sir.
0: Go ahead.
2: Good evening, Mr. Bell. Good evening. Actually, good morning, Professor. I've got a kind of remark. Maybe you can, if I can get your ideas on it. And I believe Einstein touched something about the subject, the striking similarities between quantum physics and Buddhism. And I will get off the line. Thank you so much.
0: All right. Thank you. So, in other words, quantum physics and indeed some sort of mental discipline like Buddhism or some form of concentration. Beginning to see a meshing of these, Professor?
1: Well, there is actually one Dutch researcher who has a theory that connects quantum physics with crop circles. And it's very complicated, and I must admit I don't even understand it entirely myself, and by no means I could explain it on the phone here, but there are thoughts, there have been thoughts in that direction. And as far as Buddhism goes, I do know that several crop symbols that have appeared are in fact being used as meditation symbols, as sort of spiritual, cleaning mechanisms to clean the inside of your spiritual body, if you want to call it like that. So yes, there is I think that most people that are interested in crop circles are interested from a spiritual way rather than a scientific way. I mean, the number of scientists are, we're not many.
0: Well, all right, then this would be a pretty good question, I guess. I guess it's no great mystery now that ecologically we're in some trouble in the world. There are some people who relate to the crop circle phenomena somehow to what's going on with ecologically with the world. Any thoughts on that?
1: Well, I think, if there is a message behind crop circles, and even if there isn't, I think the best way to interpret them is, in fact, to think about that. Because you're right, the crop circles make you think, they make people think, they make me think. And if you're looking at the phenomena, you're looking at the symbols, you're seeing that something is happening on a worldwide scale. There's one appearing basically every day in the last 25, 30 years.
0: Wow.
1: Then it makes you think about who we are, what we're doing here, now how are we doing it? It makes you reconsider the important things in life. So if there is a message, I wouldn't be surprised if it is in fact connected to that, and that would be a good thing because obviously we need to do something, don't we?
0: We indeed need to do something. The wild card line, you're on the air with Professor Hasselhoff. Hello.
3: Hello, this is David. I'm calling from Green Bay, Wisconsin.
0: Yes, sir.
3: I'm wondering if perhaps we may be viewing the crop circle phenomenon backwards, literally backwards. From the very beginning, we have seen crop circles become more and more complex. And I'm wondering what it would have been like if we could have seen the most complex first and then gradually work our way down to the most simple. And I'm wondering if there's any understanding to come out of this, if there could be understanding by viewing it this way. It would be like looking into a mirror.
0: I don't understand the psychology of what you're asking. In other words, it seems to me that from the simple to the complex is a tutorial intended to have you following along. The other way around wouldn't make sense.
3: Right, but it would be like looking into a mirror at handwriting. If it is from a parallel universe, it may be backwards.
0: Oh.
3: I'll hang up and I'll take your comments off the air. Thank you, Art. Thank
0: you're very welcome. All right, Professor?
1: Actually, that's a very interesting thought. I've never thought
0: yes.
1: along those lines. I'll try to do some homework, I guess. There's one thing I can say, though, and that is that actually two things. In the first place, if we would have had a formation like the famous face that appeared last August in Chil Bolton in England,
0: mm-hmm. yes.
1: it actually was sort of a pixelated photograph of a human-like face. If that would have happened 25 years ago, I don't know. Probably it would have caused a major chaos, panic worldwide. I mean, that would have been a thing. Today, interestingly, we seem to be in sort of an process, and we just get used to the things, you know. It started simple, and then every year you need a better formation to be impressed at the same level as the year before. There hasn't been a single year in which the best crop circle of that year was less than the best crop circle of previous years. And every year the record is broken again.
0: Good point.
1: So it seems to be sort of someone tries to make us used to something. That's actually what many people say. They say this is an attempt by extraterrestrials, and they just don't want to have us panic when they arrive, so they just make it better every year. At a certain point, we'll have crop circles just falling in front of our feet while we're mowing the lawn, and we won't even be surprised anymore.
0: Well, all right, that's an interesting point. Here in America, in the commercial media, television and the movies, we have aliens, Professor, all over the place. I'm sure you've seen them here.
1: I know, it's the same over here.
0: Is it really? Is it the same in the Netherlands?
1: It is the same over here. We have, people are getting used to it. I mean, I'll tell you, there are photographs that I remember. For example, there's a photograph in 1996. It was the triple Julia set, they called it. It was three sort of spiraling arms made of circles.
0: That's right.
1: It was the most awesome crop formation that we'd ever seen. It was such an incredible thing. Now, 5 years later, if we look back at that photograph, it's like, what's that all? No, it's nothing compared to the last Milk Hill one, because it only had 196 circles. You're sort of getting, used to it. I mean, so it's a process, slow process, a psychology process, and I don't think it would have worked out if it would have gone backwards. I mean, it would have caused major panic, and we would have panicked first, and then we would have lost all the attention.
0: Well, there was the Brookings report, Professor, which said that the group most disturbed by alien contact would be scientists. They would be absolutely flummoxed and upset. And I wonder if you believe that would still be true today. I've often wondered about that.
1: I know that, yes, well, that's already the case, I think. There are different types of scientists, and many scientists just refute to do anything with anything that's outside of this territory I mentioned before. They sort of see that as a sort of scientific heresy, you know, and once you've had those sort of thoughts, they consider that as sort of a fatal disease. You can never be cured again. You're no longer considered a scientist, and so on. It's their good right to do that. I mean, it's their way of in seeing science. And mine is just different. Perhaps it's even better like that. It makes the world more interesting.
0: It makes science more interesting. All right. East of the Rockies, you're on the air with Professor Hasselhoff in the Netherlands. Hello.
4: Hello. Art?
0: Yes.
4: Okay. This is George from New Franklin, Missouri.
0: Okay.
4: This is just hypothesizing, but why couldn't a time traveler from the future be dimension shifting to prevent a paradox?
0: All right. Well, that's actually that's pretty wild stuff, but there is some reason to I suppose ask that question, whether these things could be I've heard it said they could be markers by time travelers, or it could be in some way related to time travel. Not too far out, Professor?
1: Well, it's sort of a logical assumption. I've had several occasions where, in fact, by means of channeling sessions, exactly this was said. It was said that these are messages from the future, actually from humans. It's man-made, but it's not man from today. It's man out of the far future that are doing these things to establish something that we don't understand yet, but we will on the short term. The other interesting thing is that with the increasing technology, I mean, technology is increasing at a tremendous pace and it's going faster and faster all the time. You might say, well, how much longer before we can manipulate time? You know, there are experiments that already indicate that we are able to do that. So let's wait another 100 years. Can we time travel in 100 years? Well, perhaps not. What about 1,000 years then? What about 1 million years? What about 10 million years? I mean, eventually you could expect that you would, if it's possible to travel in time, that we will get there if we don't blow up the Earth before we arrive at that point, obviously. Mm. But so in the far future, it will happen. And then if we can go back, then, well, there must be traces of future activities today, right? So it's not a very strange thought. And that's really all I can say about it. Like, it's, again, very speculative, but it's an interesting line to have your thoughts.
0: All right.
1: Absolutely.
0: You mentioned if we don't blow up the Earth first. Again, I'm going to be interviewing Professor Kaku later this week, and it is his theory that there are different levels of civilization. After all, there must be life out there, and that there are different types of civilization, type 0, type 1, type 2, type 3, increasingly complex, able to control increasingly complex energies. And he suggested that a type 0 civilizations rarely, if ever, very rarely, occasionally, but rarely, make it from type 0 to type 1. After the discovery of element 92, they generally destroy themselves more times than not. Would you agree with that?
1: Well, I'm not sure if I'm type 0, but I don't know. It's well possible. I mean, if you look at at history in the last 10 years and compare that with history in the early 20th century,
0: yes,
1: things have dramatically changed. And really, I'm not at all comfortable when I see what's happening around us, and you know, it's going non-linear in many respects. And of course, I'm doing my best, and many others are doing their best, but it's just it is tricky, you know. It's actually, it brings me to another thought that I got an email this morning from someone who said that in the Bible, there's the book of Revelations.
0: Oh, yeah.
1: It says that actually before the end of times and before the second coming of Christ, there will be signs on earth. Science in heaven, science on earth, and,
0: yes,
1: and actually say, hey, this, you've got the UFOs, and then it's balls of light, and we've got the crop circles. I mean, science of earth have arrived. Nobody can deny that, even if they're all man-made. The science on earth are there, you know. So, I don't know. It's sometimes it's a scary thought, but it's a thought that we have to confront, I would say.
0: Well, it's interesting. I interviewed a national political leader, a religious leader the other night, and I asked him specifically if there are these signs that we are seeing and the possibility of an alien landing, or the sudden realization of alien presence. And it was his view that these would be absolutely would be demonic beings. So I thought for a long time, Professor, that before a little green guy could ever get to the bottom of the ramp of his spaceship, he'd be so full of lead, he'd never, you know, he'd be killed so quickly.
1: Yeah, actually, this was suggested by one other person once during a lecture. After a lecture, somebody came up and he said actually that these crop circles are dark forces and they try to mislead us and everything. I don't know. Obviously, this is something you cannot argue about, or you cannot even reason about it. It's just all emotions, right? But I have the feeling that it's a gentle phenomenon. It's I mean, I've been in these things for many years. I've been in hundreds of crop circles. I've looked at them, photographed them. I never had that feeling. I actually always felt pretty good. It's interesting. It's friendly. People tend to be very friendly inside crop circles. Discussions that take place inside the crop circles are always very friendly, very calm. You know, there's no difference between male, female, old, young, races, and so on. So they seem to have a good effect on people anyway.
0: So better than the lines at the grocery store.
1: Absolutely. Absolutely.
0: All right. West of the Rockies, you're on the air with Professor Hasselhoff in the Netherlands. Hello.
5: Good evening. My name is Bart.
0: Okay, Bart, where are you?
5: And I'm calling from Victoria, British Columbia.
0: Okay.
5: I have two observations, one for you, Art, and one for your guest.
0: Sure.
5: The one to you, a few minutes ago you had an ad for the best radio. I got to tell you, Art, you, your hosts, co-hosts, your guests, and your audience are the best radio program in the world.
0: Oh, that's very kind. Thank you.
5: I mean it. I've followed you for about 8 months now, and you've got me turned on.
0: That's very kind of you. Thank you.
5: An observation to your guest. I've noticed that I just turned into the program late, and there was a comment about the photographs being a little bit different. And one of the things that might be, I don't know who took the pictures or how the doctor came into possession of the pictures, but if somebody were using a three-dimensional camera, a 3D camera takes two pictures at the same time, and one picture is just slightly to the left of the other picture.
0: That's right. Yes.
5: And that might account for what you're seeing. And if I, for the sake of argument, want to give you misleading information, I'll give you a picture taken on 3D, and I'll give you the left one and the right one and say that's inside the circle, and then take a normal picture with another camera outside.
0: Listen, I'm going to take your idea and run with a little bit. What an interesting thought, Professor. What if somebody were to, after what you've told me about this photograph you have, to go into a crop circle with a three-dimensional camera? I wonder then if the result might be the crop circle looking normal while the adjacent field would be distorted.
1: Yes, that's a very good suggestion indeed. And actually, I've personally performed a couple of these experiments with no strange results, I must add. And it actually brings you right to the problem that many of the ideas you have are just difficult to do when you're not a full-time professional crop circle researcher with lots of funding. So I've done actually twice or three times. I made photographs with stereoscopic cameras.
0: Really?
1: Yeah. It's not a very hard thing to do. Actually, we're trying to photograph these light spheres because there are many photographs of these balls of light. And I think that in many cases there are simpler explanations. So, but if you can make a stereoscopic photograph and it appears in two separate photographs, and then you can actually not only conclude that the thing must have really been there, but you can also measure its size and its distance from the cameras and so on.
0: Well, that one photograph that you mentioned, I truly would like to put that on my website for everybody to see. So my,
1: I can arrange that. I will take care of that.
0: My email address is artbell, that's ARTBELL, at mindspring.com, and I would just dearly love to have that photograph. And the professor says he can arrange it. Now, that photograph taken shows a distortion, a doubling within the crop circle, which might be explained by a double exposure or any camera artifact or anything, except that everything else outside the crop circle is absolutely normal. And there is nothing conventional that I know of that explains that. So when I get a copy of that photograph from the professor, it will immediately go on my website. I'm Art Bell.
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1: Morning, everybody. Dr. Elcho Hasselhoff, actually in some way related to David Hasselhoff. I'm going to ask about that in a second. I keep meaning to ask about that. He's a theoretical physicist coming to us all the way from the Netherlands. And if you'll stay there, he'll be right back.
0: Now, we take you back to the past on Art Bell Somewhere in Time.

0: Once again, back all the way back to the Netherlands and Professor Hasselhoff. You are related to the David Hasselhoff we all know over here. In what way?
1: Well, that's what some people told me. Our family goes back a long way to the Middle Ages, and actually a few people in our family sort of tried to figure out the entire family tree from today to a long time ago. And I was told that there appears to be a branch that emigrated to the States 150 years ago or so, and that Mr. David Hasselhoff is supposed to be one of the sprouts of that branch. But I never had my DNA checked and compared, and actually I never met the guy. So I don't even know if it's his real name, but there are rumors. And actually the name Hasselhoff is... there are not many of with that family name. It's sort of a strange family name. So.
0: Well, then I may get a message from him, and if I do, I'll pass on the information.
1: Thank you.
0: All right, first-time caller line, you're on the air with Professor Hasselhoff way over there in the Netherlands. Hello.
2: Hello.
0: Hi. Where are you, sir?
2: Sunnyvale, California.
0: Sunnyvale, okay.
2: I would like to know, Professor, if you've ever speculated that on whether an interdimensional event like this might be crop circle creation would require something akin to realization of virtual particles, which would require strong fields, which would explain all the weird phenomena, even leave some residual polarization or something that might explain the anomalies you experience.
0: I'm not sure, but I think that's what he's been saying, Professor.
1: Yes, although it has been, I repeat myself, speculative, obviously. The point is that it is very difficult to record the actual mechanism. I've never seen a crop circle being created myself, so I have to listen to what other people tell me. It is not something that you can actually perform in a controlled experiment to measure, like you could do with lightning or something. You know, when lightning is coming, it's sort of you can wait for it. Mm-hmm. Crop circles just don't come on demand. So that's, it's very difficult to gather your information. And the only thing that we can actually gather is the circumstantial evidence that's left in the fields after the formation has been created. And that's basically biophysical anomalies in the crops. Sometimes it's chemical disturbations, certain strange deposits. Sometimes it was actually radioactivity. So we do have some clues, but really very little to actually produce complicated models with so far. So we just have to continue and monitor all the events and all the data we can get.
0: There was, within the last couple of years, Professor, a very interesting case in Great Britain somewhere. I can't recall. Somebody had a video camera running and actually caught these balls of light, and then there was a resulting crop formation, they claimed, instantly, and it was indeed there the next morning. Now, they caught all this on videotape. Are you aware of all of that?
1: Yeah, that was Oliver's Castle, and I think it was 1997, if I'm not mistaken.
0: There you are.
1: It was a six-fold snowflake-like formation, which was actually, yeah, the guy was there. He was having a night watch. Many people do, actually, in England. They just spend the night in the fields hoping to see a crop circle form. And this was one of them, and he woke up by a strange noise, and he saw balls of light flying around on the field below him. So he just grabbed his camera, which didn't work in the first place, but it was humid and sort of. So after a while, it started running, and while he was filming these balls of light, the crop circle appeared right while he was filming it.
0: Mm-hmm.
1: Obviously, this is a very controversial piece of footage, and I mean, obviously, because per definition, I would almost say, I had sort of similar event last summer. We were in a crop formation which consisted of eight circles. We had seen the one, we'd seen it from the airplane, from the aerial photographs. There were eight circles there, and there had always been eight circles. And we were there, we were taking samples and everything. We were three of us. And when we went to go away, my friend just wanted to make a last photograph from the tail of the formation. So he went all the way to the far end, and he saw that there was a ninth circle there. And it wasn't there when we entered the field. And so, and that has been reported before by other people. I mean, crop circle people they're in the crop circle. They're actually taking measurements. They go home for lunch, come back 1 hour later, enter the same field, and there are two crop circles there in 1 hour. And it's huge, and it's complicated. the thing is, if you hear these stories, it's just hard to believe. But that's a very natural human reaction. And even in this case, while I was there in the field, and we have the photographs. We made photographs when we entered the field. There were 8 circles. You can check it out. When we left, there were 9 circles. Nevertheless, I still have this uncomfortable feeling like this can't be. I mean, somebody must have done it. I mean, it's just something that your brain refutes to believe. So all I can do is present the facts, and I don't even have an opinion about it because it's just too strange.
0: This whole thing is too strange. All right, Wildcard Line, you're on the air with Professor Hasselhoff in the Netherlands. Hello.
3: Yes, hello, Art. Good morning.
0: Good morning.
3: I'm calling from Long Island, New York, and I have 2 quick questions for Professor Hasselhoff. The first one being, has any infrared photography been used to probe the crop circles? The second being, has any detection equipment been used to look at subatomic particles?
0: All right. Professor?
1: The answer to the first question is yes. There have been infrared photographs made, and they clearly indicate that crop circles are warm after they are created, and the heat remains there for a long time. And these, you can actually measure heat with quite sensitive equipment. So many hours, you can still see it's warm. And that is something you also, I mean, you could figure that one out because there are all these burn marks inside of formations. There are dehydrated plants usually. Most of the times there are just very strong dehydrated characteristics of all the plants inside of formations. So we know that heat is involved. That's why the snow melts as well. Subatomic particles, not that I know of. The only experiment I know of was performed a couple of years ago where they actually were looking for radioactivity. And they took several samples from the soil inside the formation, and they found an entire spectrum of non-natural radioactivity, which all sort of short living isotopes, which could have been produced from what they call heavy hydrogen, if you excite it with an energy of about one mega electron volt protons. Well, that's a lot of energy, and that could sort of induce a atomic chain reaction. That could, in principle, produce most of the elements that were found. A very strange finding indeed. But that's the only thing I know of as far as subatomic or atomic research has been there.
0: It's interesting. When I before I brought you on the air tonight, Professor, I was almost sure that you were going to tear into the credibility of those who claim these things about crop circles. And you haven't done that at all. In fact, if anything, you have raised more questions, significantly more questions, than most of the researchers that I've had on the air have ever raised.
1: Well, I think that is the only, not the only good approach, but I think it's the good approach. The question about crop circles that you should ask, I don't think is, are they man-made or not? Because if you ask that question, then the discussion is apt to go like, well, are they man-made or not? If they are not man-made, and they are, it's clearly intelligence that makes it. If they're not man-made and they are intelligence, who makes them? Well, animals. No, obviously. So what else? Well, the only thing that's left is actually aliens or some sort of super-dimensional entity.
0: Mm-hmm.
1: And that's just a sort of uncomfortable discussion for many people because it takes you so far away from the simple human three-dimensional reasoning that you cannot be sure of anything you say, right? So actually what you should do, I think, personally, is ask the question, how are crop circles made? I think that's the good question. How are they made? And if someone says, well, you just take a rope and planks and you just walk
0: a circle, and
1: then you say, well, how come there are no footprints in the carrot field?
0: Mm-hmm.
1: How come there are no footprints in the snow-covered field? How come there's dehydrated plants? How come there's growth anomalies in the seedlings of the seeds you take out of the crop circles? How come there's no lengthening increase? All these are very concrete, simple observations, reproducible. You can measure it. You can just go back to the crop circle, perform the experiment again. And you cannot answer these questions by assuming that it's just done with garden rollers.
0: All right.
1: And anyone who says it's garden rollers should at least address these aspects of the formation.
0: Sure, I agree with you. All right. In Alaska, we have a project called HARP, which is an ionospheric heater. In your part of the world and a few others, there are also, not many people know this, very similar projects throwing immense amounts of energy into the ionosphere in a focused manner. There are some people who believe these types of experiments could be responsible possibly for this kind of phenomena. What do you think?
1: Well, perhaps for a part of it, it's hard to tell. See, the heating part is actually the straightforward thing. The heat, I could imagine that you can heat up a piece of crop from a long distance. However, the recent developments indicate very clearly that the heat is coming from a close distance. The heat is coming from order of 10, 20 feet above the soil.
0: Oh, that's really? In what way, Professor, is that determination made?
1: Well, imagine it's this note lengthening effect. If you measure the nodes are the little knuckles in the stems of corn-type plants, right? They got little knuckles all over the stems.
0: Right.
1: These things tend to swell. They are longer inside crop circles, and they're much longer, and there are no known biological effects that can actually produce this note length increase. Now, you find that if you put these nodes in a microwave oven, if you heat them up, they do the same thing. They get longer. It's just like a mercury thermometer, right? Mm-hmm. The liquid content of the cells expand and the
0: sure.
1: note gets longer.
0: Sure.
1: Now, then it appears that the note lengthening distribution is such that in several cases it was the longest in the center and it then gradually fell off towards the edges of the circle
0: uh-huh.
1: with a circular symmetry. More interestingly, the amount by which this happened was identical to the light intensity distribution, for example, of a light bulb at a ceiling in a dark room. If you have a single light bulb hanging on the ceiling in a dark room, you'll see that the light on the floor is brightest straight beneath the light bulb, and then towards the edges of the room it will just fall off gradually.
0: Okay, so that's almost like that's almost like forensic evidence then.
1: Absolutely. In a court of law, you would have 100% success. I mean, this is very straightforward, very simple, very real.
0: Boy, that's weird. All right, East of the Rockies, you're on the air with Professor Hasselhoff in the Netherlands. Hello.
4: Hi, this is Golden in Houston on KTRH 740.
0: Texas, yes, sir.
4: Yes. The photos inside the crop circle with the time dilation
0: yes.
4: effect, that seems to be the camera effect seemed to be because of the time dilation. And are the cameras or the watches digital or mechanical that have been affected?
0: Uh-huh. Good question. Only digital stuff and cameras or Professor?
1: No, it's both digital and mechanical, actually.
0: Oh,
1: My watch was mechanical, actually. It was this auto-winding thing. You know, you move your wrist and it recharges.
0: Same thing.
1: It was mechanical.
0: Yes.
1: But most of the time it's electronic gear that seems to act up, though. Probably because it's most of the time people carry around electronic gear to make photographs and movies and, you know.
0: Well, I've heard, for example, of batteries suddenly completely inexplicably being drained. You've heard
1: That's
0: of that?
1: That's right. Yes. It happened to me last summer in the same circle, the formation where this ninth circle appeared.
0: Really?
1: Yeah, my battery, and so did the battery of the news reporter who was there. It's very strange, really. I don't know what to say. It happens. It's true, yeah.
0: West of the Rockies, you're on the air with Professor Hasselhoff in the Netherlands. Hello? Hello there. Oh, wait a minute. I didn't press the button. Now you're on the air. I'm sorry. Go ahead.
5: Good morning, Art. Good morning, Professor Hasselhoff. I do believe that there's a possibility that these might be microwave, like you touched on a while ago, frequencies from very high up with instrumentation that we haven't even imagined yet. But the question is, do you believe that there's a possibility that these crop circles around the planet could possibly be a guidance system for the spaceships coming in from far away?
0: A guidance system, all right.
1: Well, that's another statement that I cannot prove and I cannot refute. There is an interesting side thought, though. I don't know about America, but Holland is very crowded, and our woods are very much monitored. And there are these forest guards, and they will just check all the trees in the woods, and sometimes they find a tree that is sick, and they will paint a red cross on it.
0: Mm-hmm.
1: So I can imagine a bug on this tree, crawling over it, and finding this red cross, and say, "Hey, whoa, this is huge, and this cannot be made by bugs. This must be some sort of communication attempt. Perhaps it's something like that, you know."
0: Now there's an interesting piece of speculation in view of all the troubles that they've had in Great Britain lately with a mad cow disease and so forth.
1: Oh boy, yeah.
0: That'd be worth a big red X, eh?
1: I don't know. It's probably, yeah, it could be, it has been suggested many times. It's sort of an indicator, this is happening here, sort of a language. But then again, there are so many different shapes and patterns, and we know that some of them are made by man, but we never know which ones because they are really never able to actually prove it. That it's just a very noisy signal you're trying to interpret, and that makes it all much more difficult.
0: Indeed. All right. First-time caller line, you're on the air with Professor Hasselhoff. Hello.
6: Hello. This is Dave from 630 Chet in Edmonton.
0: Edmonton, Alberta. Yes, sir.
6: Yes, sir. My question is, with the recent amount of crop circles that we had in England there, where people, I think Richard said that it was a response to our message that we sent in the 70s with a high amountage of power.
0: The Arecibo message, yes.
6: Yes, exactly. Now, with the other person that was on him, it was a lot of people believe that it was a message sent back to us because of the few alterations to it.
0: Yes, yes.
6: Now, my question is, it's not really a question, it's a feeling that if we sent a message or we want to speak to a three-year-old, we speak to him in a certain way. Now, with this message that we sent out, they responded, but they responded to us on the same level with the same thing. Now, a lot of people say, well, why wasn't it they sent us an encyclopedia? Well, it's like sending a computer to a bunch of chimpanzees in a zoo.
0: Your point is very well taken. The crop circles have not really been yet deciphered to contain any specific message, and maybe they're not even supposed to. Maybe they're supposed to just be appreciated and somehow esoterically understood rather than specifically understood. But he raises a very good point. It could be so far above us right now, Professor, that there is to be no understanding for a very long time about whatever these are. Do you think that's true?
1: That might very well be possible. Sometimes people say, well, if this were a communication attempt by highly advanced extraterrestrials, why does it take them so long? I mean, why can't they make themselves clear a little bit sooner? This has been going on for hundreds of years now, so what's the point? The answer, I think, is quite simple. If there's a bird in a tree and you say, hey, birdie, tweet, tweet, tweet, you know, I mean, what do you think the bird thinks? He says, well, if he tries to communicate, why doesn't he just talk bird language if he's so intelligent, you know? and then again, these messages in the field, it is very well possible that it is indeed a sort of a response, but you're right. Clearly, the entity that did it understood the message that we tried to broadcast, and they understood the code and everything. And so they were very well aware of our thoughts. And I'll tell you, I couldn't figure out the message when I saw this Arecibo message and the binary numbers at the top. And the only thing I could figure out was the little guy with, you know, the little person standing in the middle, and I could figure out the solar system, and the rest was just a big riddle. Clearly, the answer means that probably the entity that did it, humans or extraterrestrial or whatever, are very well aware of how we think, and they understand us completely much better than we understand the bird.
0: Wonderful answer. Professor, we are out of time. What a wonderful program. What a wonderful opportunity to speak with you. The Deepening Complexity of Crop Circles, Scientific Research, and Urban Legends, available through my website, Amazon.com. Professor, thank you so much for being here.
1: Thank you very much. It's been a pleasure, and I wish you a Merry Christmas, and a Merry Christmas to all the people that listen to the show, and a Merry Christmas to the rest of America.
0: Good night, my friend.
1: Bye-bye. Thank you.
0: Thank you. From the high desert, I'm Art Bell. Ta-ta.

0: 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And now, back to Art Bell.
1: Which might help explain the government's policy of silence about UFOs, and that is the intrusion of... cases along the United States and Canadian borders in October 1975. Now I have learned there were other similar UFO intrusions at missile sites as early as 1967, 8 years earlier. This weekend, I interviewed former Air Force First Lieutenant Robert Salas, who was about 80 feet underground inside the capsule of a missile launch control center on March 16, 1967 at Malmstrom Air Force Base. It was early morning when a security guard above ground called to report a large unidentified light. This is First Lieutenant, former First Lieutenant Robert Salas.
2: Oh my. About 5 to 15 minutes later he called back, and this time he was very frightened, very agitated. Said there was a UFO hovering right outside the front gate. It was silent. It was glowing red, and it appeared to be saucer-shaped, although he said it was a bit hazy. It was just a bright red glow.
1: Mm-hmm.
2: He wanted to know what to do. He was frightened. I think I recall telling him to make sure the outer fence was secure with guards. I couldn't think of anything else to do. I mean, I was kind of in shock myself that he would tell me this, and in the way he told it, like I said, he was very frightened and agitated.
1: Mm-hmm.
2: About that time, he said that he had to go because one of the guards had been injured, and he hung up abruptly.
1: Was the implication that the object had somehow injured the guard?
2: Well, that's the first thing that came to my mind. Later on, I talked to him about it after I was relieved, but the guard had been injured in some way, either trying to approach the object or avoid the object. About that time, our missiles started shutting down. And when that happens, we get a lot of bells going off and lights and, on our panels. So,
1: and all the missiles were shutting down?
2: Well, my recollection was that most of our missiles shut down.
1: The implication was that there was some connection between this red UFO at the gate and an electronic and electromagnetic interruption with the missiles.
2: Yes, there was some. So this was very unusual. We reported it. We got maintenance crews to go out there, and while we're still down there, before we were relieved, we got another call from another flight, and this was Echo Flight, that the same thing had happened at their flight, and all of their missiles shut down, all 10 of missiles. Their 10 missiles shut down.
1: Was this on the same day, March 16th, 1967?
2: Yes.
1: So you're saying that maybe at least 5 in your command and 10 in another, so for a total of at least 15 missiles went down?
2: Yes. And Air Force has been on record, and I've got copies of what they have stated, that no UFO incident has ever had any impact on the national security of the United States.
1: And yet that is false.
2: That is false. Absolutely. And this was a statement made by the Air Force in 1969. This happened in 1967.
1: Well, why do you think they chose a policy of lying about it?
2: Well, that's a good question. And I think I can't answer it. I'd like to have the government answer it. I'd like to have the Air Force answer it. Why they're covering these incidents up. strange and unexplained things that have happened involving UFOs, which are obviously not of this planet.
1: And the manufacturer of the missiles, did they go over them? And
2: yes.
1: And did they have any explanation for how this could have happened?
2: No. We've been able to contact two of the engineers. Have worked for Boeing at the time that investigated this incident, and they both told us that they were never able to determine a cause, a definitive cause. The Air Force considered this a very critical incident. I have one of the documents we received, another FOI request, I believe it was 15th Air Force Headquarters to Boeing,
1: mm-hmm.
2: asking for assistance in doing an evaluation, and they...
0: 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And now, Art Bell.

0: 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And now, Art Bell.
1: Is thinking about this. All I can say is that our government has made an effort to get rid of nuclear weapons on a worldwide basis, and I salute them for that, and all the other countries that have cooperated in reducing the presence of nuclear weapons and nuclear testing. And I think that's a worthy effort that we have to continue.
2: Right. And you've come forward on this because another person had filed Freedom of Information Act request on this incident.
1: Right.
2: Came up with some information.
1: Right.
2: And now you would like to see if there are others who were there at Malmstrom in 1967.
1: Oh, yes. With regard to my flight, I know there were at least three guards upstairs and then other guards out in the field that saw UFOs. At the Echo flight, there were also guards and maintenance personnel that saw UFOs over the Echo flight launch facilities. And I have, to this date, been unable to locate any of those individuals. So if there's anybody out there that was present on March 16th, 1967, saw UFOs over any of these facilities. Malmstrom Air Force Base, I'd sure like to hear from them.
2: And how should they contact you?
1: They can write to me, Robert Salas, S-A-L-A-S, at P.O. Box 52721, Bellevue, B-E-L-L-E-V-U-E, Washington, 98015-2721.
2: Again, that's Robert Salas, Post Office Box 52721, Bellevue, Washington, 98015. Or you can contact me, Linda Howe, at Post Office Box 300 in Jamison, Pennsylvania, zip code 18929, or call my fax number at area code 215-491-9842. That's 215-491-9842.
3: All right, Linda, that was a very major story.
2: I think so, too.
3: The Air Force, when they closed Blue Book, said UFOs never have been and are not now a threat to national security. Obviously, they lied.
2: Yes, and this is what is bothering this man who served underground in the missile silos. But on the other hand, if the government of the United States and other governments were up against unknowns that had the ability to not only close down their missile systems, but as my own brother who was stationed at Malmstrom in 1975 told me, to selectively change targeting information on the tape of the missiles, and they had no way to stop this, I can understand being in the government's position and not wanting to go to the public and say we have something we can't control here.
3: Of course not.
2: On the other hand, whatever this intelligence is, it does not seem, at least at this point, to be operating with some kind, I do not think, of malevolent intent. In fact, this man himself said that in conversation with some other officers later on, that he had the impression that there was a distinct his other officers had the distinct impression that there was a message here from whatever this intelligence was that we should not be playing around with nuclear warfare and missiles. That is speculation at this point, but nevertheless, he made the statement that we have changed radically
3: in the last
2: 15 years.
3: We're way out of time. I want you to stay on the line for a moment, all right?
2: Sure.
3: All right, I'm going to keep you on the line, and we'll be right back. The ability to shut down missiles, or in the case of a Russian story, to put them into a launch sequence. There certainly is a message there, all right.

0: 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Stay right there.
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0: 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Now again, here's Art Bell.
1: Once again, here I am. My God, that's a big story. There's a man who was in a missile silo and a UFO appeared and shut down our intercontinental ballistic missiles. That's a very serious story. I just spoke with that man during the break, thanks to Linda, who got me the number. And I'm going to be interviewing him tomorrow night on Coast. So if you want to hear more about that incident, put a little bookmark by something or another to remind you to listen to Coast AM tomorrow night, beginning at 11 o'clock Pacific time. And we will interview that gentleman, or more accurately, re-interview him. We're about to go to Peter Davenport, who's got breaking
2: high underground. And now, let's open Art's vault for a classic bumper hit.

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high desert and the great American Southwest, I bid you good evening, good morning, whatever the case may be, wherever you are. Welcome, everybody, in all these varying time zones, stretching from the Tahitian and Hawaiian Islands out west, eastward, the Caribbean and the U.S. Virgin Islands, south into South America, north all the way to the pole, and worldwide on the Internet. This is Coast to Coast AM. And by the way, I guess I should do as I always do and say, if you go up to my website and download the G2 program, which is free of charge, install it in your computer, come back up tonight. I'm beginning to warm up for the Perseid meteor shower, which is going to be going on. And I've got a shot on the screen right now, just a little bit north and east of my home, of the night sky here in the desert, where it is absolutely clear. You come back to the Internet, click on streaming video, and you'll be able to see that now.

0: coming up in a few moments, Sylvia Brown. And you should know Sylvia Brown. She is internationally known now as one of the world's greatest psychics. So you're in for a real treat tonight. For Sylvia Brown, it all began when she was about 3 years of age. She knew that she was different at 3 years of age. Can you imagine that? Sylvia Brown, without going through all of her, she's been everywhere, Montel Williams, Unsolved Mysteries, Sightings, Encounters, Strange Universe, In Search Of, That's Incredible, A&E's America's Castles, she even starred in the CBS special Haunted Lives. Sylvia Brown is internationally known as one of the world's greatest psychics and has been all her life. And she's been on this program one other time, and that was some time ago, and so we are very pleased to welcome her back. It should be quite a night. It already has been quite a night. Here from Central California is Sylvia Brown. Sylvia, welcome.
1: Oh, it's so nice to be with you again, Art.
0: Sylvia, boy, we are in some kind of strange time right now.
1: Yeah, it's sort of like, you know, I was thinking earlier, you know, the Dickens quote, this is the best of times and the worst of times.
0: It is that, isn't it?
1: It really is. It's not only do we have people shooting up schools, but we have all kinds of strange, like you were saying earlier, of atmospheric conditions, tornadoes hitting where they haven't hit in particular places, droughts where there never were before, heat that was tearing across, and then other places were wet and cold. I mean, it's really, really the Earth is going through its own almost metamorphosis.
0: Sylvia, I am not a psychic. At least don't think I am. But several years ago now, I wrote a book called The Quickening, in which I predicted these weather changes were upon us, beginning. And they're here now. And
1: sure.
0: I wonder where it's headed from here. That might be a really good question for you.
1: Well, I don't want to, you know, I'm not a doomsday, I guess you want to say prophet so much, but I think eventually, and not too far distant future, maybe 30, 40 years, we're going to have to start living in domed cities.
0: Domed cities?
1: Uh-huh.
0: Domed cities, and you say you're not a doomsday prophet, but you know that's I don't know if people would some people would certainly consider that kind of like a doomsday. In other words, domed cities to protect ourselves from the ravages of what's going on Earth. That's pretty bad, Sylvia. If that's not doomsday, what is it?
1: Yeah, it's not the it's not what I mean is the end of the world, so to speak. But I think that because of the atmospheric conditions, it's almost like we're going to have some kind of controlled atmosphere, because look at the heat wave that hit the east. I mean, people were dropping like flies. I mean, there was just no respite from it.
0: I know. So you really think 30 to 40 years,
1: mm-hmm.
0: and we're going to need that kind of protection from our own atmosphere?
1: Yeah, because it's not that I want to pinpoint anyone, but, you know, we hear about the aerosol cans and all that, and I don't want to make anybody at NASA necessarily mad at me, but what really is tearing our atmosphere, and even my spirit guide says this, is the rockets that we send up, because the fuel tears the atmosphere almost like a run in a pantyhose. I mean, it just begins to strip through.
0: You know, Sylvia, for a number of years, I would get people who would call and say every time that we launch a satellite, or particularly the shuttle, or other large rockets, it does damage to the upper atmosphere. And I used to scoff at that, Sylvia, until I had some scientists come on and say, no, actually, that's correct.
1: Yeah. Well, see, my spirit guide told me that like 30, maybe 40 years ago, and I was like you. I said, oh, please, you know, give me a break.
0: Yep.
1: She said, no, if they start sending these missiles up with this fuel, it burns right through. And she likened it to like a sheer gossamer top or a pantyhose type of thing, you know, in which you just literally burn it up.
0: Great. So that, too, may be a factor.
1: Yeah, and you see, if we don't have that canopy of protection that keeps a balanced oxygen, carbon monoxide and everything, or carbon dioxide, I should say, then what are we going to have? See, what we have is we're slowly are poisoning ourselves, and the Earth, in turn, will have its revenge on us, because, you see, the tragedy is we've become the enemy. We've become the cancer that's growing on the face of this Earth. We're cutting down our rainforests. We're slaughtering our animals. There's nothing to protect us anymore.
0: I've heard us referred to in that way before, that we are a cancer on the Earth. The Native Americans, of course, talk about the Earth as a living organism.
1: Absolutely.
0: And I'm not sure if I exactly buy that, but in my mind, the Earth doesn't get angry, it gets even.
1: That's right.
0: Somebody said that on the program.
1: I don't think the Earth is necessarily sentient, so much so is that, you know, like you get those little domed aquariums, you know, where you put, you know, you close it off.
0: Right.
1: And you begin to water it. Well, if you don't give it the right amount of water, the right amount of atmosphere, guess what happens? You know, the close, even the dome effect, you're going to kill the plant inside. And that's almost like what we're doing.
0: Sylvia, describe, if you can, your psychic abilities. In other words, are you able to, in effect, see into our collective future as well as into, I know you do a lot of individual readings,
1: right,
0: and that kind of thing, but are you able to also look into the collective future?
1: Mm-hmm. Oh, yeah. And in many ways, some of it can be a little bit frightening. I mean, the fact that we're going to have some skirmishes and, you know, upsurges, but I have never, ever, and I really, let's say, plumbed the depths, I've never seen a big, you know, like a third world war or the ending of mankind as we know it. The only thing that when I was writing my book is that, and it was funny because Montel asked me a very interesting question. He said, okay, and we went through the whole 100 years, and he said, okay, now what do you see at 2100?
0: Yes.
1: I said, I don't see anything. Now, that could be two things, because even with being psychic, I have to be practical, and I have to try to be somewhat researching and scientific. Either I can't see that far, or
0: there's nothing to see. Or there's nothing to see.
1: There's nothing to see. It just turned black on me. I mean, that was the end of it. And I was so amazed, first of all, not that he asked the question, but that that it went blank on me. I mean, I've never had anything go blank like that.
0: Have you tried since?
1: I've tried and tried, and I keep seeing nothing but just blank.
0: Oh, my God. By 2100.
1: Mm-hmm.
0: Have you tried, are you able to actually calibrate it by century, or can you get right down to years? Or?
1: Uh-huh. I've been able to pretty much pinpoint, you know, years, whether it's, 1999 to 2001 or 2045. I'm pretty close within that. And the only thing that I can tell you is that my spirit guide, who doesn't always help me with predictions, in a lot of cases, and it's been validated, notarized, and whatever else we had to do, is that so many of these things that she told me, very much like what you said, the quickening, told me 20, 30 years ago, and I went, oh, haha, sure. What a stupid thing that is, you know. And then it all came about. So once you keep validating what is being said, then after a while you start picking up your ears and saying, wait a minute, there's something to this.
0: Are you happy with your gift? Are you glad that you have your gift?
1: I just almost said between you and I and everybody else. Sometimes.
0: Just whisper it in my ear. Yeah.
1: Well, because I feel so personally like you're my friend. But sometimes yes and sometimes no. It's I don't want to sound like a martyr because I've loved my life, but it's also a great burden. Because I won't ever lie to anybody. If somebody says,
0: well,
1: is my son alive, and I know the son is not alive, I have to say, because I made the contract with God years ago, that I never want to hurt anybody, but I won't lie either. So I've always said, God, whatever comes through, I want to say the truth, but I don't want to harm. And that's one of the hardest things, is when you have to tell a grieving mother or some other horrible thing that, yes, their worst fears are, realized.
0: What about when you look at somebody, and I've had this misfortune of having, I swear, Sylvia, 50% of the people that are close to me have had heart attacks or strokes in the last year.
1: Uh-huh.
0: And maybe even a higher percentage. There was just another one tonight, and it must be true that occasionally you look at a person and you know that their time on earth
1: Absolutely. Is
0: very short.
1: Absolutely.
0: What do you do with that?
1: Well, you know, the thing about it is I've always been the kind, I used to have a very frightening thing happen. I think we talked about this before when I was much younger, and I would be in a crowd or be with people, and if the person was going to die, I would actually see the face run, very much like what was in the Raiders of the Lost Ark, you know, when their face is melted.
0: Yes.
1: And I really ask God to be relieved of that. But no, if I'm around a person or they're with me or even on the phone, let's say, or even a letter.
0: Yes.
1: I can pretty much tell you that this person's time is
0: short.
1: Very short.
0: Do you tell them?
1: Oh, if they ask me, I don't ever volunteer it. But if the person, and you'd be surprised at how many people will ask. So many people, more so than it used to be even 10 years ago, and I think that's what prompted me to write the book, is because more and more people began to ask me. There's always the number one question, where is Mrs. Wright? Where is Mr. Wright? You know, but people began to ask me, how am I doing spiritually, Sylvia? Which really made me feel truly marvelous. Not so much, I don't mind if people are churchanistic or whatever they want to be. I think it's fine. But to ask the question, Sylvia, am I on track or am I spiritual? I think that's a wonderful sign. Because you see, the minute the person asks, then you are very aware that they're already in a search.
0: Is there a way to read their degree of spirituality, how far they have come, and whether they have many more trips to make back to Earth?
1: Absolutely. For instance, and you don't have to, you know, but this gives me a lot of information on you, is, for instance, this is your last time around. And even if you are not aware of what that means, it gives me a lot of information, is that you really have searched in this life. You've thought out. I don't mean just because of being on the show. You've always been that way. The experiencing what's around the next corner, what causes that to happen, what makes that happen. See, that's also a good sign that the person is, well, it's very much like Christ said, seek and ye shall find, and knock and it shall be opened to you. A Gnostic person, G-N-O-S-T-I-C, means, you know, the reasoning, the determination to find, to seek. You're pretty assured then that not only the person is on their last life, but the fact that they've completed, they're going to graduate. And I think they're in a fury almost to find out everything they can find out. It's sort of like the last year of school when you run to your counselor and say, please, have I taken everything? And they say, no, you've got physics and chemistry. And you say, damn it. But you do it anyway.
0: Sylvia, when you said it's your last time around, did you mean me?
1: Yes.
0: Oh. Sylvia, what happens after your last time around?
1: Well, actually, it sounds sort of strange, but it's probably, I think, one of the best news that anybody can get, because that means that you're graduated and you're going to go home. And home is a place, like we talked about briefly last time, in which it's a dimension that's right on top of this one that just goes at a faster vibration, but it has libraries and music halls and lecture centers and, you know, it's not some place that just has a cloud with a harp. If that was the case, I wouldn't even want to go. It would be so depressing.
0: No, I thought about that, too.
1: Oh, yeah.
0: It can't be that. It can't be that. And I'm not sure it can be exactly any single thing. I just interviewed again the producer of the most recent Robin Williams film, What Dreams May Come, and it almost seems to me that what comes next has to be as individual as we are said to be ourselves.
1: Exactly, and that's why I talk about levels and degrees of happiness. I mean, you know, it's like sort of astrology. You can get 10 Libras in the room, and maybe they're all somewhat like balance, but then from then on, you go into all kinds of different variations. You and I could be in the same room, but maybe your level of degree of intelligence, happiness, awareness is far deeper than mine, but just by glance, no one would know. So I think that I guess it's like Melville said that, you know, within every man carries his heaven or hell. And I think that's also on the other side. So there's certain degrees and levels. But I think, again, quoting an very, very old sort of adage or whatever, isn't the thimble as full as the pitcher? Of course it is. Mm. And the thimble doesn't know it isn't as full as the pitcher.
0: That's true. It doesn't.
1: Mm-mm.
0: All right. We are at the bottom of the hour. So hold on, Sylvia, and we'll be right back. All of you should know Sylvia Brown. She is a spiritual teacher. She is a psychic. Sylvia Brown is known internationally, I think, as one of the very best. And we've got a lot to talk to her about. For example, I have in front of me, from Sylvia Brown, predictions for the next 100 years. You just heard her say, in about 40 years or so, we're all going to be living, or I guess our children's children, or perhaps some of you younger ones, in domed cities. I'm Art Bell, and this is Coast to Coast AM. Bill, welcome back.
1: Yes.
0: May I ask this? Sylvia, how does this information come to you? In other words, those of us without the ability that you have find it hard to discern how it manifests itself. Is it something that is told to you, comes to you? Do you see it? Do you literally see it? Or do you mentally see it? Or can you give a word picture of what you get?
1: I guess the best way, it just comes so fast, and I guess it's because I was born with it, is what I start to do every year when I do make my predictions. And this was the first time when I wrote the book, is that they asked me to do, you know, for the next whatever, as long as I could see. What I tried to do was pick out specifics. In other words, like I would start with economy, and then I would just sit and not meditate, but just let it flow through. And whatever would flow through, the same as what I do with individual readings, it would just come, and I would never question, and I would just put it down. Then I would go to health, our international affairs, government. I would try to segment it so that, you know, at least it had some, you know, it would follow through. Some of it jumps around, but to be very interested in some of the new breakthroughs in medicine, for instance, that came through, I was very amazed at. The gene therapy that we're going to see, the eradication of a lot of the horrible known illnesses such as cancer and a lot of these other things that we're seeing like MS. But then, on the other side of the coin, we're seeing a lot of the immune deficiency illnesses that
0: yes.
1: we can't seem to pinpoint. And
0: yeah.
1: I began to pick those up in about 1980. I mean, I started seeing things that there were like, I mean, I didn't have the medical name for them because I'm not a doctor, but things like fibromyalgia and chronic fatigue and
0: yes.
1: candida, and I didn't know exactly what it was, but I certainly would fight with the doctors that I work with and said, no, listen to me, this is not some kind of psychosomatic thing, this is a real thing. So along with getting rid of some of these horrible, terrible, you know, cancer and a lot of other things, we've got almost these insidious things now coming about.
0: I have had, you're not the only one, Sylvia, who's come on the show and said that they see immune deficiency problems becoming almost unmanageable.
1: Right.
0: In the future, I've had quite a number of people come on and say that. Even my guest tomorrow night, Ed Dames, a remote viewer, said that 2 or 3 years ago. He said he sees this horrid immune deficiency problem. And you saw this back when?
1: Oh, this was at least, I'd say, maybe 15 years ago.
0: 15 years ago.
1: Mm-hmm.
0: You
1: and
0: see,
1: I began to fight with a lot of doctors saying there is something wrong, and I kept saying it's kind of like a yeasty thing in the blood. And they said, oh, sure, right, you know, and so, but it is. There is a real reality to this. I mean, there's people can get yeast in their blood. They have these chronic fatigue. I mean, and I think that going back to the atmospheric conditions, it's almost as if the body is responding to the fact that our atmospheric conditions are breaking down, and thereby, because we're all part of one complete unit, I mean, we live in this place, is that why wouldn't it stand to reason that the cell structure would also suffer?
0: Well, it does stand to reason. It does.
1: Yeah, and I think that what I've found is that, you know, and I mean, it goes without saying, I mean, it's almost like a platitude to say that, well, you know, keep your exercise up, try to eat better, you know, try to keep your immune system up, and, you know, and I think that's why we're coming into an age of, see, because with every darkness, there's light that rises. I think that's why we're seeing a lot of hormone replacement therapy that seems to be doing wondrous things for people. We're seeing all kinds of now coming online gene therapy that's going to get a tremendous boost to the immune system. I think, and I'm certainly not a nutritionist, but I've found that people that do not, and I don't mean big fat meat, but do not keep their protein count high, are seem to be, from my statistics, more susceptible. And I don't mean just having, like I said, big fat meat all the time, but at least eating, whether their preference is soy or tofu or whatever, because that seems to be the only thing that insulates the cell structure.
0: Give me a good steak any day. I happen to agree with you, and we better not go down that road or we're going to be in the biggest controversy you've ever seen in your whole life. You say that people will simply be able to walk out of their bodies when they die.
1: Right.
0: And that is coming. Now, what do you mean by walk out of their bodies when they die?
1: Well, instead of just having it be this, you know, these horrible, what we call deathbed throes, I think we're talking about now people getting very also spiritual to the point that they are able to know when their time comes, release, like the Bible says, this mortal coil, and just, I guess for lack of a better word, will themselves to just step out of their body without going through the neurological struggles and, you know, and
0: the pain, of the physical death. In other words, to know literally when the time is and to literally leave.
1: That's right. And every doctor, anybody who's ever attended people, not just myself, which I've certainly done a lot of, but anybody in the medical field for any time has actually seen this occur with some people. I mean, we talk about mind over matter, but we don't really listen to it that much. And it really is, I'm going to will myself to go and thereby simply release myself from this mortal coil, or very much like a person getting out of a car.
0: Let me tell you a little story that a listener told me, and you tell me if this means anything to you. But this was a young lady whose mother was dying, and she was with her in the hospital, Sylvia, and when her mother died, or just before her mother died, she literally threw herself over her mother, hugged her, and was holding her at the exact moment of death.
1: Mm-hmm.
0: And she swore to me, up and down, Sylvia, that she felt her mother move.
1: Pass through her.
0: Yes, ma'am.
1: Yes, I know that. I felt the same thing with my own father. There is a, well, it's very much like what the name of, you know, and it's even mentioned in the Bible, the quickening. I don't know, it's the strangest feeling. You really do feel like, not possession, but that a light kind of presence, or like a beam of light has just entered you and then passed through. I mean, you really, really begin to realize then that you're so molecularly transparent that there is such a thing as the merging of the soul or emitting from the soul and going right through you.
0: What is our soul? Wait, is it in our composite beings? Is it?
1: Yeah. I went into this very thoroughly, not only with my guide, because I never like to take one source, but so many thousands of regressions that I've done. And everyone, whether they're Buddhist, Christian, doesn't matter, Taoist, everyone, amazingly enough, sees the same thing. And I know scientists say that it's a deprivation of, you know, oxygen or whatever, but that cannot explain the fact that people have the regressive knowledge of what goes on, as well as the person who's astrally projected that knows what goes on. There's no deprivation of energy there. Or oxygen, I should say. But from everything that I have been able to garner, we have a real reality to our body. I remember as a young girl in Missouri when my guide said, "I'm more solid than you are." I said to myself, "That is just absolutely insane."
0: I'm more solid?
1: Uh-huh. She said, "Because you're... structure is hung together very loosely. Your molecular structure," she said, "ours on the other side is much more solid than you are."
0: I see.
1: The laws of physics, she said, are almost reversed. We're much more solid. And I guess, you know, for years and years, theologians and people, whether they're esoteric or whatever, and I think Plato said it better than probably anyone, he said, "We're very much like the shadows on the wall of the cave. This is the world of illusion, and the other side is the real world." So, irregardless of what has been damaged here, from everything I've been able to garner from regressive therapy work and everything, is that the landscape is very much the same. I mean, the Rocky Mountains are the same, the topography is the same, except it doesn't have all the nightmare physiological changes and the horrible weather and everything else. It doesn't. It seems to be perfectly intact, and people go about their business working and still learning for God, but without the negativity that we have here, because after all, this is the school. This is where it is. This is the antithesis of the other world.
0: But objectively, if you could stand back and you could look at both sides, you're saying that would be regarded objectively as reality. This
1: is
0: would
1: the unreality.
0: Be, this is the dream.
1: That's right.
0: Boy,
1: and
0: that's
1: I think Shakespeare even put it in good words. This is a stage, you know, in which we actually come out and play our parts, and really we come down with purposes to learn. And some of us, like I said, the thimble and the, you know, the picture. Some of us want PhDs. Some of us are very happy with just, let's say, a high school education, which is fine. Nobody on the other side runs around and goes, "My God, I'm so more, much more advanced than you are." No, because like I said, and you sort of touched on that. Isn't there sort of some difference? Yeah, there's levels of knowledge. There's levels of growth. But I don't think anybody knows that. It's just within the person.
0: I do seem to be able to know when I meet a person what level they seem to be at.
1: Absolutely.
0: And I there are a lot of primitive people out there, very, very primitive. And you can tell that spiritually they've not been around, nor have they grown long.
1: Exactly. And I think that and I myself too, and not being discriminatory about it, because my God, I probably was at that point, or maybe still in the point of still growing, hopefully. I don't ever want to feel that I haven't or won't keep growing. But, yes, you can tell. There's sort of the people with the beanies with the propellers on their head, which is fine. I mean, but you also can tell that anyone, I think it isn't even a psychic knowledge. I think it's a spiritual knowledge when you can tell that a soul is more advanced. And we used to use the term old soul, which is kind of a misnomer because we're all as old as each other. I think we should say more than that, how many lives have they had? That gives us more of a definitive answer than just to say an old soul. Because, you see, if God always was, so were all of we. If God decided one day to make an Art and a Sylvia, then God's imperfect, and that can't be possible.
0: That cannot be possible, right?
1: Mm-mm.
0: Sylvia, you say that we are looking at a time when there will no longer be a U.S. presidency.
1: That's right.
0: A time when our government will
1: revert. It'll be like a Greek Senate, yeah.
0: A Greek Senate.
1: Mm-hmm.
0: How far from that are we, out of curiosity?
1: We are about, I'd say, at least 20, maybe 25 years from that.
0: That's not very far.
1: No, it's not.
0: So there aren't going to be that many more presidencies. They're 4 years at a time.
1: No, and I think it's certainly not any, disparaging remarks on anyone, but I think it's sort of been proven that the singular, because now, let's face it, I mean, let's be honest about it, the president doesn't have much power. It really is run Congress, Senate, whatever. So, I mean, how much power do the president really have? It's really become a figurehead situation, of which it always was. But to break it down, in which it would be a type of Senate in which there would be many votes, I think, personally, that that would be much more of a Democratic situation.
0: But for that to happen, Sylvia, we have this Constitution, which outlines precisely the way our government shall be, the various sectors of government.
1: Right.
0: And so to imagine a change in which there's no longer a presidency, but rather some sort of Greek Senate-type governing situation, mm-hmm. would mean that our Constitution had changed in some way. It would mean that there had been some sort of massive political change of what sort.
1: Yeah, I don't see it necessarily as a revolution, though. I think it becomes a gradual melding of, let's say, Congress and Senate, in which it becomes very apparent that it's going to change. I don't think that's going to, you know, there's been so many Bill of Rights and codicils put on the original Declaration that I'm sure our forefathers would look at it and say, who the hell wrote all this? You know, I mean, it started out to be a very simplistic document. You know, and then we started adding everything to it. So I don't think it would be too unusual to say that, yeah, then we'd meld this group of people that would have, because if you've ever watched any Senate and congressional meetings, I mean, that's all they're doing anyway. I mean, they're voting on what is the best for the masses.
0: So then kind of like the British, which slowly seem to be pulling away from their royalty.
1: Exactly.
0: We are going to pull around, and Sylvia, here's a pretty good question right down the alley of what we've been talking about. Matthew in Bristol, Tennessee, asks, would you ask Sylvia, what would happen to the souls of those individuals who have not completed their cycle of life, in other words, reincarnated an appropriate number of times to be done, should human life suddenly cease to exist as we know it, say, in the year 2100 or sooner?
1: Mm-hmm. I think that's why we're seeing a great influx of souls. If we're going to go along with that premise that I can't see beyond that point or that is ultimately the end, I think that's why we're seeing such a great amount of almost frantic, I guess you might put it, entry into this life. And this would also sort of stand up to the fact that why we're seeing so much horrendous things. It's almost like whatever you haven't finished, whatever you haven't completed, sometimes you save the worst for the last. And that doesn't mean that life can't be joyous and fun and that there's not a lot of spirituality and love of family and all of that, but still, it's like you said, wherever we look, whenever we turn on the news, there's another horrible thing happening.
0: Yes.
1: But I think that, like I said before, whenever darkness rises, light does rise to try to meet it. So with all of this horrifying things we have going on, I mean, people shooting up schools. And
0: I really want to ask you about that. Kids shooting up schools, people shooting up places where certain religious groups gather, and on. I mean, today the latest, the fellow was right here in Las Vegas, arrested,
1: right.
0: Who did the shooting in L.A., and it's like almost every day now lately something. What's going on? I have no understanding, Sylvia. You know, I look at these killings, these random killings, these mass killings, and I cannot get my head around why anybody would do that. Say they were contemplating suicide. These days, people are taking their family out, then going down to work, killing everybody there, and then
1: taking everybody else out, and then going out.
0: And then going out. What the heck is going on?
1: Well, see, that, again, is the frantic, let's call it, for lack of a better word, it's actually what I believe it is. It's a kind of evil, almost fanaticism that's rising up. It's, you know, my group is right, or whether it's feeling that they're the white supremacy group or whatever. I mean, we're getting the radicals coming out of the woodwork.
0: Yeah, I think this guy was connected, they said, to a neo-Nazi group.
1: Absolutely.
0: This is insanity.
1: It is.
0: I mean, it's absolute insanity. I thought Nazism was defeated a long time ago. It must be alive and sickly well.
1: I don't think it ever died. You know, that's the horrible thing about it. I think it's now. And see, that's what happens, too, when I think with our young people, with the gangs and everything, it's almost as if we've given people no hope. And you watch these teenagers, when once in a while I've caught a few of the talk shows or things like that, and it's like they don't care. Why not? We're all going to die. Who cares what we do? We'll, you know, we'll do everything to ourselves. We'll go out and we'll sleep around because, after all, things are so bad anyway. How can it get worse? There's a fatalistic feeling afoot. And how many teenage suicides do we see? I mean, it's horrifying. Yet, on the other side of the spectrum, like I keep saying, there is this tremendous spiritual movement.
0: But don't those contrasts validate the same central point? In other words, those who are spiritual understand what's coming, and they are comfortable with it. The Pope made an interesting remark here recently. He said something about the final days are coming, or nearly upon us. I'm paraphrasing now, but he said the world should accept it calmly. It was an odd comment from the Pope.
1: Mm-hmm.
0: And so on the one side, we have the spirituals saying this is happening. It's not necessarily awful, and we should all accept it because it's what it is, and you should accept it calmly. It's going to be an okay thing. And then the others, the lost souls, I guess we can call them, also sense the same thing, but react in a very different way.
1: It's like, yeah, it's almost the antithesis of the other.
0: Precisely. But they're both sensing the same pending event.
1: Well, I think the spiritual view is, like we were saying, that this is a bad camping trip and the food isn't really that good, but we'll make the best of it and we'll kind of, like my father used to say, laugh and scratch through it. Where the others on the other side, and there is such a thing as darkness in the soul. I mean, anybody who doesn't know that, I think they're very deluded. Is that whenever, like I said, this was almost a separation of light, and not just by Lucifer and his band of crazy men, but or women, whatever the case may be. But I think we have a lot of dark entities in this world, and I have been told, and seem to validate this again through regressions, is that when these souls cannot be rehabilitated, that God in his mercy just reabsorbs them. But like I say, because I lecture all over the country to 4,000 and 5,000 people, and I've always said to the group, and ask them point blank, if I were to say to you, in 5 minutes, the world was going to come to an end, what would you do? And almost in unison, people will say, we'd sit right here. And I always say the worst that is going to happen is that the tunnel is crowded. So we'd all be saying, would you please move your tail? And, you know, like you do in an airplane when everybody's trying to get out. I think that's the worst thing that happens, if we'd all go in tandem.
0: Uh-huh.
1: But getting back to the question that this person, the young man, asked, is the, I think that it would be the end of people coming in. I think that would be the schematic that we've gone through. It's the end of times in which people have completed their graduation process.
0: So everybody, you're saying everybody would have?
1: Yes.
0: Completed.
1: But you see, when that happens, let's look at it this way. Not hypothetically, but almost in reality, that this has always been a place in which light fights dark. Wouldn't it make sense that towards the end of things, even if, let's say, there is 100 years left, that
0: yes.
1: the darkness would rise up high and be just as belligerent and just as vehemently opposed to right as the spiritual side would be just as vehemently, like the Pope said, it's not that big a deal.
0: Okay.
1: So you have both factions saying the same thing, but it's like,
0: right.
1: I'm going to get my last licks in.
0: Maybe
1: I'm
0: not
1: dark.
0: For the Pope.
1: I'm going to get my last hurrah in.
0: Sylvia, I interviewed a truly great man who has now passed away, Father Malachy Martin.
1: Mm-hmm.
0: He
1: was wonderful.
0: Yes.
1: Wouldn't he write Hostage to the Devil?
0: Yes, he wrote that and many other books, and was close to a pope, actually two popes, advised two popes. He was a remarkable man.
1: Yes.
0: And we had an affinity, a great affinity for each other, and he told me many things, Sylvia. One of them was that there are many, what he called, perfectly possessed people walking around, and when he's walking down the street, he knows them when he sees them. And what he means by this is people who have, in effect, made their compact with what he called the dark side.
1: That's right.
0: And they are having successful lives. They may be business executives. They may be some of the most powerful or successful people that you know.
1: Right.
0: But that there's, you can look into their eyes and you can know it instantly.
1: Well, not to be, you know, to pick out anybody in particular, and I certainly don't want to judge anybody, but from my own perspective, and this is purely from my own perspective, that it gives me the shivers to look in Manson's eyes. They're like hard marbles. I mean, and what almost validates that is the fact that he to this day believes that he did nothing wrong.
0: Oh, I know.
1: Which I might be totally, and I'll stand and, you know, be, which... I might be totally, and I'll stand and, you know, be judged for this, but it seems to almost typify the darkness in the soul when the person says, it wasn't my fault, and yet what follows them is nothing but a horror of bloodshed, terror. I mean, we have the Jim Joneses, we have the people like that, and they're perfectly... They think they're perfectly right within what they do. That's what the danger is. See, also, too, what we're seeing, and I'm seeing a lot of, is a tremendous amount of occultism now arising. Not just the skinheads, but this sort of fake messiah thing. You know, I'm Jesus, and I'm Buddha, and I'm, you know, I mean, that's crazy. This is crazy, and people are so willing to follow anyone that they're ready to elect anybody, and that scares me worse than anything.
0: Well, it ought to. Father Martin said one other thing. Father Martin had been shown the third secret of Fatima, that secret which no pope has yet been willing to make public. And Father Martin went so far as to tell my audience that if you can close your eyes and imagine the worst possible that you can imagine for Earth and for the people, it's worse than that. That's what he said.
1: Mm-hmm.
0: And with you suggesting what you see around 2100, or more accurately, don't see,
1: mm-hmm.
0: I wonder if there's some sort of, sounds to me like there might be some sort of correlation.
1: Yeah, I think there is, except I don't see a great horror, you know, like Dante's Inferno with screaming souls
0: right.
1: and
0: right.
1: pitchforks and, you know, all that kind of thing. I think it's just the you know, I think it's sort of like T.S. Eliot says, I think the world will end with a, he said, with a bang rather than a whimper. I think it's going to be more of a whimper. I think it's much like our Lord said, it comes like a thief in the night. I don't think we're going to have a great horror Holocaust. I think it's going to be more like we've talked about, the insidiousness.
0: You said like a thief in the night.
1: Yes.
0: Well, I think he's on the lawn.
2: 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And now, Art Bell.

0: Welcome to Nigh Underground, bringing you Art Bell classics all the way from the high desert. 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And now, Art Bell.
1: I have gone through Zion Canyon and some of those places, and
2: yes,
1: the guide will look up and say, you see, this used to be underwater because you can see the erosion of what the water eddies used to do.
2: That's right.
1: How the hell did it get underwater? I'll tell you why, because it was a polar tilt, and I think that's what we're in now, and I think that also lends to the, you know, because we're finding out now, even ecologists have said water is coming up on certain parts of Europe and submerging, and then land is showing up on other parts. Alaska, the water level is coming up in some places and going down in other places.
2: It's going down in many. Sylvia, I was there, and it's the doggonest thing you ever saw. Trees by the gazillions are dying up there because their roots no longer reach to the water.
1: Right.
2: It's really weird.
1: Yeah, because the water is receding, and then in other places water is coming up, and it's because, well, and that, I mean, we get very esoteric here too, but I think that's when we're going to see Atlantis rise, Lemuria rise, and then parts of this continent crack off. I don't think this is the only time. I'm told that about every 10,000 years, whatever, with some years tacked on maybe, that the world has gone into a polar tilt.
2: There are scientists now, Sylvia, that believe that the Earth has gone through many extinctions and rebirths.
1: Absolutely.
2: And that's really what you're talking about, isn't it?
1: Right.
2: An extinction
1: cycle.
2: Well,
1: like in Alaska, like they said, you know, like the Bering Strait. I mean, how in the world did a lot of the Asian people get to what we call the Eskimo race? It's because they could walk right across the continents. Well, the breakdown of the continents, the floating away of certain continents. And if you look at a map, you almost can, you know, cut it out. You almost can fit some of the continents into each other like a jigsaw puzzle.
2: That's correct. You also say tsunamis will wipe out a large portion of Japan. You say the Hawaiian Islands will have upheaval and be
1: right,
2: the site of a new landmass. Now, let me tell you something, Sylvia. Years ago, I began interviewing Gordon Michael Scallion. I'm sure you know that name.
1: And yes, I do.
2: Gordon said all of these, roughly, Sylvia, these same things, to be honest with you. In fact, he has produced a map which depicts basically the changes that you're saying are going to happen.
1: Yeah, except for the fact that if my memory serves me right, and at my age you don't always know, but he had it a little bit closer than I did. And if you really look back on what Edgar Cayce had,
2: mm-hmm,
1: he had it even closer still. I mean, he was really pinpointing around 2002 to 2011. I think what happens is the closer we get, this is certainly no disparaging remark on anybody, but I think the closer we get, the more we can see. I mean, when I was on television maybe 20, 25 years ago and I said we're in a polar tilt, everybody went, oh, my God, she's... And then, as time went on, I began to have ecologists call me and say, what did you say again? What were you saying? What does it mean? And so apparently they didn't think it was that crazy. But 26 years certainly gives people enough. I know that seems like a short time, but it certainly gives us enough time to not panic and all run out and go jumping off into something.
2: It's true. Atlantis will begin to show itself by 2023.
1: Oh, yeah. Well, I think there was one brief show, and I'm sure that some of the listeners must have seen it, in which Jacques Cousteau really unearthed what he thought or believed, and I respected him greatly because he wasn't given to fits of fancy, of temples, of, you know, of look like civilization that was not only in around the Bimini, but also Santorini area. Now, it's amazing.

0: seen when I went to Santorini, they have no problem. I mean, the whole island says, and with great conviction, you know, we're part of Atlantis. I mean, which is quite amazing for a whole island to say that.
1: You mean they just know that?
0: They just
1: collectively.
0: Know it.
2: That's fascinating. All right, hold on, Sylvia. We're at the bottom of the hour already. Sylvia Brown, an internationally known psychic, is my guest. I'm Art Bell, and we'll be right back with more. This, of course, is Coast to Coast, a meteor shower just about an hour and a half away.

0: Sylvia, there was a couple of years ago, all of a sudden there were these reports, which incidentally began in Puerto Rico, about a strange creature called the chupacabra, which seemed to be attacking other animals. Then it spread into South America, Central America, Mexico, and finally up into the U.S., and then all of a sudden, like somebody turned a switch, boom, it stopped. Now, there are a lot of people who think that this creature and other manifestations like the abominable snowman, the Yeti, all the rest of these things are from another dimension. And is that a reasonable deduction based on the way they seem to, you know, manifest?
1: Yeah, I think that here we go again with my research. There seems to be, you know, like phylums. And I think there is lower phylums that for some reason, almost like a Bermuda Triangle, can creep through to our world. Not just a tulpa, which could be a thought process that's put into being by a lot of people thinking it into being, which also has been somewhat proven. But I do think there's different levels in which, you know, whether it's a troll or whether it's a Yeti or whatever, because too many people from different parts of the world have seen strange or similar things that have no connection with each other. I mean, this is way before even the news was so widespread with CNN or anything. And you go back in antiquity and you always get these strange creature sightings. So
0: yes.
1: It makes you sort of sit up and take notice. I think it's very much like von Däniken's theories of people visiting us from outer space. I do believe that there is such a thing. Of course there is. I cannot believe that we're the only people in the world that inhabit this planet, or that we're the only person or people that have life on this little dinky dot on the end of the Milky Way. But yes, I do think there's lower phylums in which, let's call it a leak through, or sort of a, let's call it a sort of like an Earth Bermuda Triangle in which they can kind of slip through.
0: A lot of people in America for a long time really laughed hard about this, but if you travel into Central or South America and you talk of this, people do not laugh.
1: No.
0: They are very, very serious about it, and your attitude quickly changes from engaging people about this sort of thing up here and then engaging them further south of the border where so much of this has been going on. They get a very, very serious tone of their voice and frown on their face, and they don't like to talk about it.
1: Right.
0: Anyway, somebody else asks, and this is kind of an extension of what we're talking about right now, is it possible, Sylvia, that at some point there will be an opening, a more permanent opening, rather than these scattered little peekaboo look-throughs from one dimension to another? Will there be a time when the veil will lift?
1: Yeah, and I think we're seeing it now. Let's just look at even not so much just the movies about, let's say, spirits, although that's come greatly into the foreground with the movie Ghost and Always and now The Sixth Sense. But I think even with The X-Files, I think it shows that people may be as sensationalized as some of this can be. There still is, I think, great validity to a lot of it. I don't think that these entities, though, mean us harm. I think if that were the case, and they can get here, which I'm sure they can, they could have annihilated us. I think they look at us almost as a colonization of people, and what the hell have we done with this colonization?
0: Yeah. A lot of people are faxing me, asking me to have you comment on the end of the Mayan calendar, what is it? I believe 2012.
1: Mm-hmm.
0: And they just, for some reason, stopped their calendar in 2012. A coincidence? Or did they stop it for a reason there?
1: I think it could have been maybe the same as I am, you know, speaking from this point. Maybe they got to 2012 and said, hey, that's far enough. Or maybe it just all went blank. I've never seen the end come that quick. But like I do believe, and even Christ said, no man can really predict the end. And I do believe that. But it could have been just the fact that maybe they, their prophets or their seers or whoever it might have been, might have just gone blank at that point and said, because at one point they were quoting the Aztec calendar, Mayan calendar, to be 2002.
0: Okay, but you said...
1: Then
0: you...
1: all of a sudden we heard it was 2012.
0: Yes.
1: So it begins to be very confusing.
0: But you don't see past 2100.
1: No.
0: And I wonder if you imagine that there's a 101-year limit to what you can see, or whether you believe you don't see anything after 2100 because there isn't anything after 2100.
1: That's what I've been in such a quandary about, and it really shook me up. I mean, not that the world's coming to an end, because, I mean, like I said, the worst thing that happens is that we all go together, but the fact that I never had thought about going that far until Montel said, okay, what about 2020? What about 2060? You know, and then, okay, then what about the next 100 years? And all of a sudden I just sat there and I said, I really can't see anything. And that sort of made me take notice. And like you asked me earlier, did I try again? Yes, many times. And I've tried to stretch, you know, almost like you're trying to frown it into being. And I can't seem to get any images of anything. It just blanks out on me. Which,
0: if you look, Sylvia, if you look 50 years into the future, do you see a cacophony of things? I mean, do you see many things and people? And
1: Yes. Tremendous amount of activity and, you know, and things going on. And like I said, dome cities and all kinds of surgeries that are not done by scalpel, but but more by a molecular device that seems to almost push away the molecular structure. I see so many things going on.
0: What about the very near term? We have this strange thing coming up that people are talking about, this Y2K business with the computers.
1: Mm-hmm.
0: Do you, in the near term, do you see a problem, a real problem surrounding this, or is it going
1: to
0: be...
1: Not at all. The problem that I'm starting to worry about, though, is people panicking.
0: Yes. Oh, yes. Well, that's a problem.
1: Yeah. And the problem doesn't rest in the Y2K, but it's all the hype that's been around it. People beginning to, let's say, take money out of the bank all of a sudden. And,
0: right.
1: Then, of course, you know, then you get the self-fulfilled prophecy. If we just look at it in a practical sense, in this commercialized world, do you think by any means that banks and stock markets want to lose money? I mean,
0: No. How
1: stupid is to think? The computer dials on one, we can't turn it to two. They've even done dry runs on travel and aviation, and they're not having any problem with it.
0: Uh-huh.
1: But what really scares me is people panicking.
0: Well, it's kind of hard to tell people, look, there may be a problem. It may not be a big problem, but you should take some steps to prepare. Now, when the Red Cross and FEMA and organizations say things like that, people really take it to heart because these are normally agencies that play everything really down.
1: Right.
0: And so for them to say anything at all kind of shakes people up a little bit, and I guess they have a responsibility to try and see to it that all of this does not become a self-fulfilling prophecy. But it's a hard line to walk between saying, prepare a little bit, but don't worry, it's not going to be a big deal.
1: Right. I think that's the same thing, though, that we do with earthquakes, don't we? We have earthquake drills, and we have all kinds of things, and it's sort of like saying, don't panic, but, you know, get under a door jam. You know, so it's sort of an oxymoron situation. Talking to a lot of these agencies and people, I think a lot of this came out of the fact that there was so much media hype that what happened was, and you notice how all of a sudden it calmed down, this Y2K. I mean,
0: well, what I noticed was that at the beginning of the year, it all went completely bonkers. And we had story after story after story. You couldn't get away from it.
1: No.
0: And then, like, somebody threw a switch.
1: Mm-hmm.
0: It stopped. And now I'm beginning to see stories on it again. I'm getting a lot of stories on it again, and it's like they're going to turn it on for the last part of the year here. Or maybe they're not, I don't know, but I'm now beginning to see suddenly more stories on Y2K. So, I don't know, the way things move is pretty strange and suspect to me at times, Sylvia, but maybe that's just the way life is.
1: No, I think that, and, you know, I love the phrase, there's nothing wrong about being paranoid if you've got something to be paranoid about.
0: Mm-hmm.
1: I think that we have to take precautions whether we live in an earthquake area, tornado area, and I think it's being wise to maybe, let's say, not let your pantry go, you know, dry. I mean,
0: right.
1: I don't like that anyway because
0: right.
1: I came on the fringe of depression, so that's sort of a thing with me. I don't want. I always like to have canned goods and things like that, but I think the real fear is now, at least with from a lot of the media that I've talked to, is that we've almost overdone this ancient mysteries thing, you know, and the ancient prophecies that people are really beginning to panic. And it's the same thing that happened in the year 1000, if you look back in history. Everybody got terrified, ran out in the street, screamed it was Armageddon, and then how embarrassing they had to turn around and walk back inside, you know.
0: Yes.
1: And I think what we're going to see is that the next day after, you know, it strikes, you know, the new year, then the day after that we all go back to work. I don't think we're going to see any flip in a switch, really. I really can't see that Y2K is going to be a problem. I feel like I said, the only thing that worries me is people thinking it'll be a problem
0: mm-hmm.
1: and then going out and, because you could really make the whole economy crash.
0: Well, you know, of course you could. Do you worry about that, Sylvia, or foresee it?
1: I don't foresee it nor worry about it.
0: Okay. Another question people want answered is, do you anticipate actual contact with others, extraterrestrials, call them what you will, but a lot of people feel contact is near now.
1: Oh, I do too. I do too. And I think we've had it for ages and ages, and not just Von Daniken, but, you know, I was asked to be a representative even for the X-Files, and I said, you know, one of my opening, how stupid are we not to think that there aren't extraterrestrials as well as ultra-terrestrials. Of course there are. And I think the thing that I would wish is, for God's sake, could they not just land where somebody could talk to them in a civilized way instead of thinking it's some kind of a, you know, and I don't mean that people are ignorant, but it's better than thinking that it's, you know, some goofy thing where somebody is just fishing and they see this bright light in the sky. For God's sake, let it be where intelligent people can converse with this. You know,
0: you said extraterrestrials, and then you said ultra-terrestrials. What do you mean?
1: Well, ultra-terrestrials are what we call the spirit guides. Those are the spirits that have passed. We have a whole conglomeration of entities around us. I'm convinced that we have the ultra-terrestrials, which, of course, are our guides and our passed-over loved ones, and you know, and then we have the extraterrestrials, which are the planetary beings from the other side. I think one of the most fascinating regressions that I ever got into, and it was many, many, many years ago, when I really, really wasn't so much into UFOs and thought, well, they probably are there, but I'm not going to get too excited about it.
0: Uh-huh.
1: Where my grandmother, on the other hand, was a great psychic in Missouri and believed in it thoroughly, I was sort of on the fence about it. And I got a hold of this man who was a very, very respected person, and I was doing a regression on him. And this was at the time, and I'm going to date myself, and everybody, of course, knows I'm 63 anyway, but the Brady Murphy thing. And I began to ask him, it was nothing more than a weight hypnosis, and he began to tell me about anti-gravitational rods in which the stones of the pyramids were lifted. And I began to pick up and take notice, and then this man began to speak in this strange, funny, sing-song kind of dialectic thing, and I thought, oh, my God, I've got another Brady Murphy on my hands, and what the hell am I going to do with that? And I asked him, which I never do with any of my clients, could I please keep this tape? And I ran it up to Stanford to a professor friend of mine who was very deeply into linguistics, and he called me back sometime later, and he said, where did you get this? And I related to him without divulging the person's name, and said, he said, well, we don't know that much about if, you know, because after all, cuneiform and hieroglyphics were pictorial language, but he said, what you have here is what we can figure out phonetically is an ancient dialect. Now, this man was a Silicon Valley, you know, a person that had no relation to that. And I was so amazed by that, that that's really what started the ball rolling for me, was bringing in 500 people at a time to do regressive therapy on them.
0: Well, Sylvia, I stood in front of the Great Pyramid with Dr. Zahi Hawass.
1: Mm-hmm.
0: And Dr. Hawass minces no bones. He says exactly what he wants to say, and he doesn't suffer fools lightly. And I asked Dr. Hawass about the pyramid, and he showed me how limestone could be split. In fact, he split a 5-ton piece in front of me.
1: Right.
0: But then when you finally get down to asking Dr. Hawass
1: mm-hmm.
0: exactly how they got all of these gigantic stones,
1: yeah.
0: Tons and tons and tons of stones,
1: mm-hmm.
0: onto the pyramid, his face goes blank, and he says, ah, but that is the mystery, isn't it? It's an impossible thing. It could not have been done
1: mm-mm.
0: with technology we have today,
1: no.
0: much less that which we had.
1: No, they've tried to duplicate it, as you know. They've tried to duplicate it time and time again. They can't even get the rocks down the Nile to make it.
0: I know. So the implication clearly is that there used to be something that is no longer here now.
1: That's right. My spirit guide said something very fantastic once to me. She said, if you notice and you look at a map and you will see strategically, I don't know what that means really, that there are pyramids placed on different spatial grids. And she said they were nothing more. At one time they had crystals on the top and they were like the crystal sets. They were like telegraph communication centers in which people could telegraph back and forth.
0: Mm-hmm.
1: Sort of like, I guess you might call an early CNN.
0: Well, the pyramids were not places to bury people. We know that.
1: Absolutely not.
0: So then, what were they?
1: I think they were, and you know what's amazing, I think they were like telegraph centers, and I think they also, especially when I went up inside Cheops, which is something I'll never forget, because when I was walking inside of Cheops, I, of course, was the only one that happened to see it, which is not too unusual, but you get kind of exasperated because you want other people to see it. As I was climbing up this hot box, which was like a micro, you know, it was like an oven.
0: I made the same trip. I know.
1: It wasn't just unreal, but I knew I was going to do it no matter what.
0: Sylvia, hold on. We're at the top of the hour, and we'll hold this and pick up on this as soon as we get back. Remarkable stuff. Sylvia Brown, and we're going to go to the phone shortly. I'm Art Bell. This is Coast to Coast AM.

0: All right, back now to Sylvia Brown, and great to have you. Are you hanging in there? Or are you still awake, Sylvia?
1: Oh, of course I am.
0: All right, good. I'd like to go to the phones and see what the audience has for us. So,
1: all right.
0: If you're ready for that, let's do it. First-time caller line, you are on the air with Sylvia Brown and Art Bell. Good morning.
2: Yes, sir. This is Keela in Kentucky.
0: Yes, ma'am.
2: And my question is, our successive lives lived in a linear time frame. For instance, we're all living right now in the late 20th century, but say, could my next life actually be skipped back to maybe the 12th century, or could I perhaps have already experienced a life in maybe the 25th century?
1: I know exactly what you're saying. I think that what we have to do is take ourselves out of the now. In other words, God's now. Of course, everything is running simultaneously, but you, yourself, are in full essence now. If you think of it as a record, the old records, you know, that used to have the grooves in it, you're right here in this century now, but then, of course, you could have been in 12th century or 11th century or whatever, but that's all in that fancy word we call Akashic Records, which is nothing more than the records of all mankind that are held by God. But, no, you're in full essence right now. Everything about you, the persona, the behavioral overlays, that's you.
2: Okay, and also in that same vein, is the existence in the other plane linear?
1: Linear meaning what? That it goes on for infinity? Yes.
0: No,
1: yes.
0: In other words, no. I think she means in the sense that we live a linear timeline in this dimension on Earth right now. It's very linear, right? We
1: yes,
0: know hour,
1: that,
0: hour
1: yes,
0: to hour.
1: Like, the other
2: I mean,
1: side.
2: We,
1: but see, when you're
2: no,
1: talking about...
2: No, I was born in 59.
1: Yeah, but when you're talking about infinity or no time, then you really run into a problem.
0: Yeah, you're trying to wrap your mind around such
1: yeah,
0: a concept.
1: Yeah, you're trying
0: as...
1: to wrap your mind around a time when we're so time-bound here. But, let's say it's a continuum of foreverness, if you want to put it that way. Yes, it is linear. It's you're there, you're living, I don't even want to say day by day, but... And I think that's where we fall into the pattern of people that have passed over, do they miss us? No, they don't, because even though we're going to live maybe to 80, 100 years, to them it's like you'll be there in a few days.
0: Mm-hmm.
1: I think that's where we get so time-bound. We're so earth-bound here.
0: Going back for a second to Egypt, which is where we were at the top
1: yes.
0: of the hour, how did they build the pyramid, Sylvia?
1: I really do believe, the more I've researched it and I hate to keep talking about Von Däniken. There's certainly much, not that he wasn't great, and he still has continued to write. But I really have accepted the fact, or believe it with all my heart, that they were put there by UFOs or extraterrestrials, whichever way. And it was some type of anti-gravitational rods or molecular displacement of some law of physics that we have no knowledge of, because that to me makes more sense to be able to lift those stones and plant them on there. And it's very much like the Bible says, someday the stones will speak. When I was in Egypt and went to Cheops, I said, my God, it really is almost a symbol of man's ascent.
0: Mm-hmm.
1: Not descent, but ascent. Because as I was walking up into this, you know, this horrible oven-like place, even though it was gigantic and marvelous, I began to see, like, murals on the wall, which I later found out there weren't any, but I could see them. It was almost like watching man's passage through the different survival mechanisms of his life and then getting to the top where the open sarcophagus was.
0: Yes.
1: And then really a symbol of that man is set free after he climbs through these different pinnacles of time.
0: I climbed into that sarcophagus.
1: Yeah.
0: I climbed into it. I'm not even going to go into that, but it was pretty strange.
1: It is strange. And, you know, they even tell stories of, you know, Napoleon spending the night. And, you know, no matter how much vibrator, especially Cheops or sound it or what they try to do, they can't ever come up with the right reading. They just can't.
0: No. There was a man in Florida who built a place called the Coral Castle. It was a single man who did this as he became more and more frail, and he moved stone. No single man could move.
1: Mm-hmm.
0: It like couldn't be done. And yet, he did it. And he left hints. And it's a big mystery, and nobody knows exactly how it was built. Kind of like the pyramids. He did it all in secret. But one man, somehow, in Florida, moved these incredible stones that he could not possibly have moved. And he did that.
1: Well, see, then we could get into the other aspect. They're like, you know, the Russians have been, you know, extending with this for years. It probably can be moved by mind. I myself even refer to it. There's no white hand. You know, you're talking about some of the ancient types of Asian, but they could be going over men, probably moved by mind.
0: All right. Open the brown bell. Good morning.
3: Hello?
0: You're going to go not loud.
3: Okay, I'm sorry.
1: Oh,
3: I've been dying to talk. I was in your chat room. About Scott. Did you hear me?
0: In what?
3: Well, I lately do reading stuff, and don't think I better. And I is like, able
1: to tell you, I've been 3 years of known that I was born out of my whole family, my psychiatric test, because you know, be a teacher, not know, get a friend and be teaching children, you know, and we've all said this and make sense. We all have good all been a friend. It's so much noted outside for racial that's what all for most of the shit, almost like a date to the third guy's different. So I start with me a minute ago. What different people special? That's the guys, and people accuse those angels. That's the defilement mentality. Angels do not speak. And I've done research on this. I very much like an eye who have that we entities that have lived on this earth. And then we decide very much that, for instance, like, let's say Art and I, and we both go over the other side, and Art says, I have to come back again, which he doesn't, but anyway, that's another story. But and he said, listen, Sylvie, would you watch out for me? And I said, I'd be glad to, that I become Art's spirit guide. And what your spirit guides do is they give you 100 messages a week, but we don't listen, see, because we've always been taught not to take our first impression.
0: That's right.
1: And that's so sad, because the first impression, whatever you want to call it, intuition, gut level, that's the one that's the most accurate.
0: This, then, was passed to you.
1: Yes.
0: This ability. Now you said you submitted yourself to psychiatric care. That's really interesting. Or examination. How did that go? I mean, you walked in and sat down, made an appointment with a psychiatrist.
1: Well, actually, and even three in this area, I mean, in California, even in Missouri, and I went under at that time at the University of Kansas City, and I went to see this Dr. Royal, and then here I was studied by Dr., and I have no problem with mentioning their names because they know they are, Dr. Blattner, Dr. Rennick, and because I said, you know, I just can't come to grips with all this, what I call at the time, this strange phenomena, and every single report, I still have them on file, said, you're very logical. I even took MMPI, everything, and they said, well, you're strong enough in your own right. You don't need this secondary voice. That was one of the pluses. And the fact that I was just too logical, I was too stable, and whatever was going on with me was something that they didn't know, and they called it a paranormal phenomena.
0: But they did. In other words, they did not diagnose any...
1: Not at all, ever. But I was going to be damned if I was going to...
0: Well, then how did that leave them? I mean, if they were...
1: They became very great believers and put me on referral.
0: Did they? That's really interesting. All right, East of the Rockies, you're on the air with Sylvia Brown. Hello.
4: Hello?
0: Hello?
4: Oh, hello. I wonder if Sylvia could comment on the JFK assassination, Martin Luther King. The Ray recently...
0: In other words, you want to look back.
4: Yeah. Does she have any knowledge on that?
0: All right. Well, sure. Let's ask. The JFK assassination, for example.
1: Yeah, the JFK assassination. And, you know, everybody has made all kinds of, you know, whether it's Oliver Stone or whatever. I really don't think that Oswald did it. I mean, if he did do it, I think there was a great conspiracy. Notice how any president that really gets tremendously involved in anything that has to do with discrimination, freeing slaves, for some reason it's almost a setup for assassination. It's almost like, here we go again with the diabolical side of the dark side, let's say. of mankind to get rid of something that's good. And the best way that they do that, it seems to be, is to put them, you know, just take them right out. The same with Martin Luther King. He wanted peace. He wanted harmony.
0: And the forces that opposed that peace and harmony were at least at that point stronger.
1: Oh, absolutely.
0: Boy, there's a different view of it. I've never thought of it that way before, Sylvia.
1: And you know something, too, Art, but what it did was, it's sort of like the horrible Holocaust, as horrible that was, and I can speak from some authority because, I mean, my father was Jewish, it was probably the first time in history that anyone knew exactly what those people had gone through, the horror of it. So every horrible act, not God only, not just like these people come in to be almost like scapegoats, which was going on with what's going on with the Christians that were thrown into them, Dan.
0: Yes. Is there a real manifestation of good and evil? And we're real good.
1: Okay, I know. I have never, ever in my whole life walked in with a haunting, whatever you want to call them, in which I saw evil present. Absolutely, in other words, not evil. Spirits have found it in that I'm more afraid of the living that, like, Mandy, Homer, whatever. That bull, I think, more than I have inside. I have some great entities. I have different entities. Even the dead were really just having the same.
0: Then, Sylvia, so let's talk about an evil living entity. In a country, we have death penalty. We take a life. Now, a life, at least sometimes, in the more egregious, because certainly. And we're doing that interview, you need to get stuff on the surface. Are we the wrong thing or the right thing?
1: I don't think it's necessarily, I've never been what I call thrilled about capital punishment, only from the standpoint, there's two sides of this, of course, the fact that it certainly saves the taxpayers, but I don't think that that is a justifiable thing for some of these people that do horrendous crimes. I think it's too easy for them, to tell you the truth. Too easy for them. To take a life, whether it says an eye for an eye or tooth for tooth, irregardless of that, I think it's too easy.
0: You prefer the teeth taken out one at a time.
1: Yes. Oh, yes. See, I'm much more, you know, spiritual or not, I'm much more, and I guess being a parent has a lot maybe to do with that or just being very protective.
0: Yeah, oh, yes.
1: I mean, somebody would hurt my thigh. I don't care. I have 6'6" boys that are 260-270 pounds, but hurt them, and I'm going to look for you with a baseball bat.
0: West of the Rockies, you're on the air with Sylvia Brown. Hi.
5: Hi, Art.
0: Hello.
5: I listen to you on 790 KNSB.
0: In Tucson.
5: Yes.
0: Boy, that's a pretty good memory. Well, anyway, welcome.
5: Thank you. I have two questions. The first is, Sylvia, what role do you think that animals play in the progression of our earth or psychic and spirituality connections?
1: Animals, I've always believed, and I said this on the last Montel show, are almost, and I'm convinced, not almost, they're like almost like spirit guides here on this earth. I think they're like angels that are here. And what we've done to these animals is just horrific. In the phylum of human beings, we always call them less. I don't call them less. I call them more, because in many ways, and that certainly doesn't mean that I don't love human beings because I've spent my whole life trying to take care of them, but look at animals. They have no greed. They have no avarice. They have no horrible insidious. And even animals that go amok are usually because some man has either starved them or crucified them in some way.
0: That's right.
1: So as far as phylums go, they're way up there.
5: Okay, and my other question is, do you think that energy is, let's say, recorded in the environment and
1: absolutely
5: played back, like, for example, seeing apparitions or deja vu, if you could elaborate on deja vu? Or
1: yeah, well, everything in life contains energy, and I think that's what we feel. You know, take anybody in the listening audience, and I know that you can go into a house and you look at the outside and you think it's beautiful, and all of a sudden you go inside and you say, I don't know what it is, but I don't like it.
0: Yeah.
1: What you're doing is you're picking up energy that's there. I found a lot of houses, in quotes, that were haunted, or we think they're haunted, and it really is. Some are inhabited by really disgruntled spirits, but also it can be a place where a lot of violence has taken place, and what you're doing is you're feeling the emanation of that violence. It's almost like a slip in time. There's a place called the Pacheco Pass that has that. I mean, I go through the Pacheco Pass, and I'm pretty strong, and I can almost wing out. And it's because there's been so much horrible stuff going on that the impact of the emotion is just more than you can stand sometimes.
0: Sylvia, hold it right there. We're at the bottom of the hour. We'll be right back. Sylvia Brown is my guest. This is Coast to Coast AM from the high desert.

0: Back now to Sylvia Brown. Sylvia, here's a question. Remember, you tell me to take a hike when you don't want to answer these. I might not want to answer this one. What do you know of the future of Christianity?
1: I think the future of Christianity is probably more pure, or going to be more pure than it's ever been. I think it's going to be not just with the, you know, everybody's in an uproar about the Dead Sea Scrolls, which I think have great validity, but I think we're going to get back more to the actuality of what our Lord said rather than what somebody else said that he said. I think that we're going to be far more purist, or let's say Gnostic, in that that we're going to, because our Lord really wasn't prejudicial. He never said what so many people put in his mouth. You know, I've heard, I don't want to name any group or any, but you can hear him sometimes on television, well, our Lord said, you know, you without sin throw the first stone, but this is what he really meant. And I'm saying to myself, no, that isn't what he said. He said exactly that and nothing else.
0: Good point.
1: So I think what we're going to find is a more purist form of Christianity than this sort of man-made, let's bring all the folderol around it.
0: All right, somebody also asks about families, and that's a good question. Community structures, families. We have mom, dad, the children. We still sort of have that, but it's changing now. And what do you see it moving toward?
1: I have great hopes for that, and I think that's what's been wrong with the... I even addressed this, not to give a plug, but my book, The Other Side and Back, is when what happens is in the gangs, if you notice, it's always the head honcho, which is so-called mother figure, the father figure, that should give society a good inclination that the first unit of our culture is broken. That's the family.
0: Right.
1: And being what we think we are, or we call ourselves a Christian society, we've broken down that bond. And if we don't repair that, aside from anything else that'll happen to us in the topography of the world or the air that we breathe or whatever, this is going to be the ruination of mankind if we don't pull our families together. Like you said, the mother, the father, the... I do know there's... I had to raise my son at the time by myself, which was through no fault of my own. It's the way life deals its hand. But nevertheless, you can try to make the best of that and try to raise your children with some kind of moral upbringing. We have too many latchkey children. We have too many kids that are just out there with no supervision and nobody cares.
0: Yes. And your book is The Other Side and Back.
1: Yes.
0: Why did you call it that?
1: Because we came from the other side, and, you know, it's like I said, it's a psychic guide to our world and beyond. We came from the other side, and we're going to go back to the other side. And what's in between is what do I address? The phobias, the fears, the family situations, always looking for the other side of ourself when we should be looking for, you know, it's so much easier to say I need a man in my life to make me what I am or a woman in my life to make me what I am instead of saying I need the other half of me to make me what I am, and then whatever comes along, I'll just have that as an adjunct to myself. I think we've got to get back to that.
0: All right. First time caller line, you're on the air with Sylvia Brown. Good morning.
2: Oh, hi.
0: Hi there.
2: Is this Art?
0: It is.
2: Oh, hi. First of all, I have to tell you how much I enjoy your show.
0: Thank you. Where are you, pray tell?
2: Oh, I'm Jenny from Ohio.
0: Okay.
2: And I'm nervous because I've never called in before.
0: That's nothing to it.
2: Sylvia, I think you're just wonderful. And I had a question about just psychic abilities in general. Ever since I was a little girl, I know things. It just was something that's always been part of me.
1: I know.
2: My mom was always really good about it. Well, she...
1: Thank God for that.
2: Yeah, well, she hid it herself and my grandma.
1: Yeah, see, I think it is... I have to believe scientifically, aside from being from God, I have to believe that the soul, the Altman, whatever you want to call it, is presupposed to a genetic strain. I really do believe that. But I do believe also that people can be taught to be somewhat psychic.
2: Well, that was my question. Because I have always believed that it was a gift from God.
1: Oh, of course it is.
2: Because I've run across people that they think you're I don't know, if you have any ability or some evil, weird person.
0: Well, you see, how about a witch?
2: Well, yeah,
1: not to get terribly biblical, but you know what? And of course, I'm a great Bible reader. I've read all, you know, people say Bible. I say, which version? There's 26 versions of it. And the one thing they quote is Deuteronomy, you know, is that don't consort with seers and sorcerers. Well, who the hell is a seer and sorcerer? I don't know any.
2: Well,
1: I don't even
2: know
1: what they look like if I were to meet one. And yet the Bible in itself is full of prophecy.
2: Right.
1: I think that that probably was a way of controlling. You know, I've had people say, well, if you teach everybody to be psychic, we'll be out of business. And I think, well, who cares? If we all could have a psychic spiritual sense. See, I think for years and years they tried to separate it. It's not separate. Because if you're truly a psychic, then you truly feel that you have some connection with the Holy Spirit. And I don't mean this as being humble, but I mean it's a great gift, and it has to be guarded very, very closely. You can't ever use it for your own good.
2: Well, that's another thing too. I was going to ask if you've ever found, for my friends or people, even, well, strangers even, I've only a few times have heard voices where I thought I was losing my mind. And as
1: I were talking about earlier, it's not the most pleasant thing to have happen to you in the world of which there seems to be the normalcy, whatever the hell that means, is that people just don't usually go around and hear voices and see things. But
2: right.
1: What I have found by sort of coming out of the closet, and as you might say, because I've always been out of the closet with it, but I think it's given people, if I haven't done anything else in this world, it's given them hope that if, good Lord, if she can come out and proclaim that she's this, then maybe I can too. Because I think that takes one of the most bravest things to do is to proclaim to the world that you do feel and sense. And what I've found so gratifying is people say to me, Sylvia, I've always felt, like you just said, I've always felt this way, but I was afraid to say it to anybody.
2: Well, yeah, around here, I'm from a small town, so I don't get a lot of.
0: Well, you're also afraid to explore it. In other words,
1: that's right.
0: All of society teaches you you don't do that. You don't explore these feelings. You don't try to tune in. You tune out.
1: Right. You listen
2: that's
1: to somebody
2: true.
1: That had greater wisdom than you, and don't you dare try to develop yourself.
0: Answer the telephone. Have a career. Go to work. Raise children. Do all these things that we do in life, and society pressures you to do those and not the other.
2: Well, yeah,
1: and
2: I'm in the medical profession, so with my training, too, it was so scientific. It was, I guess, through college, I blocked a lot of it out.
0: Yes.
2: You know, because they teach you that things like this don't exist because in a textbook.
0: That's right. In college, the pressure would be even greater. To be very specifically focused narrowly on an academic acquisition of knowledge.
1: Yes. Well, and you said something very valid to me when she said, I don't know how I know. See, that's what I have to always say to people. And it sounds like such a dumb answer, but I don't know how to explain it any other way. How do you know, Sylvia? I know because I know, and I don't know how I know it, but I know that I know it. From the, you know, the tip of my toes to the top of my hair. It's just a sense of knowing.
0: Yeah. So it's not really something you can explain.
1: No, and Art, don't you find it amazing that we could be great musicians, we could be great singers, we could have ability to be great artists. Nobody questions that, but then you start talking about something that has to do with the mind, everybody says, oh, God, that's crazy.
0: That's right. Yes, they do. The Other Side Back, again, your book. How long has it been out, Sylvia?
1: It just came out the 2nd, and it hit number 1.
0: Say that again?
1: It came out August 2nd, and it just now hit number 1 on the New York bestseller list.
0: It's number 1 on the New York bestseller list?
1: Uh-huh.
0: And it came out August 2nd?
1: Yes.
0: You're kidding.
1: No, I'm not.
0: This is August 12th.
1: I know.
0: It took 11 days to get to...
1: Actually, they say it took 6 days, but they couldn't print it yet.
0: Good Lord, Sylvia. I don't know that I've seen that occur before.
1: No, my publisher said it's never been heard of.
0: Holy smokes. You must be very proud, very happy.
1: Well, I'm very thankful to God, and I'm very pleased. I mean, it's And I think what prompted me to write the book was, like I told you in the beginning of this, is that everybody kept asking me, you know. And after 40-some-odd years of doing research, I thought, well, why not put it down? I had no, really, because I'm not psychic about myself, I had no expectations that it would take off like that. I didn't.
0: All right, give us an encapsulation of the book itself. Is it exactly what it says? Is it a description of...
1: Yeah, it's you can find help from the other side about your angels, your spirit guide. I talk about everyday magic and miracles, the spiritual psychic view of relationships and families. I talk about how to view your health, your scan of your body, how to discover your past lives, on and on it goes. And then what we were talking about, you know, the predictions, that's also in the book.
0: Is magic real?
1: Yes. And I don't mean stirring a cauldron in the backyard and running around naked in the full moon. I'm talking about, yes, certainly there's miracles and magic that, you know, love, I think, when you're in love, that's a magical thing. It's something that transcends everything. I think if we can use it in, I mean, the most reverent terms, I think God is magic. It's just a marvelous feeling of euphoria. Yeah, it happens. You know, it's sort of like the caller before, that's the deja vu. It's sort of like that wash that you get, that it's not only a familiarity, but that bliss, as Joseph Campbell talks about, that once in a while we're privy to.
0: Yes. All right. My goodness, number one. Wild Card Line, you're on the air with Sylvia Brown.
3: Hi, Sylvia, Art.
0: Sir, I can barely hear you.
3: Sorry, Dwayne from Calgary, Alberta.
0: Calgary, yes, sir.
3: And I was wondering, Sylvia, if this other side you're talking about, how it compares to The Astral Plane, and written by some other author.
1: Well, you know, there's so many words for it, you know, and I've never been too much into, and I'm certainly not knocking anybody, I don't mean to, the esoteria. It's no different than the astral plane. Now, there's different levels. I mean, you can go astrally out of your body and wander around above the trees, you know, and not go anywhere.
3: Right.
1: But there are people who have been very adept at astral projection that have actually gone to the other side and brought back the same information that a person who has gone through a death and dying experience. And that's what I was telling Art earlier, that there's, how could you say that's deprivation of oxygen?
0: Right.
1: But the astral plane usually refers to more or less going out of your body. Now, if you're talking about the upper plane, or let's say the dimensional, vibrational plane of the other side, then that's a whole entirely different place.
3: Okay.
0: All right. Thank you very much for the call. East of the Rockies, you're on the air with Sylvia Brown and Art Bell. Good morning.
4: Good morning.
0: Yes, sir. Where are you?
4: I'm in Lynn, Massachusetts.
0: All right.
4: I wanted to know what you thought about, Sylvia, what you think about exorcisms.
0: Exorcisms? Yes. Actually, a very good question. Now,
1: it is a very good question.
0: I would think that based on what I've heard you say earlier, you would have some doubt about them because you don't seem to feel that there is an external evil force precisely that inhabits that way.
1: And I do believe with all my heart there's a privacy act that God gives all of us. It's an interesting thing. In researching, I've found out that people that have a very strong, let's say, religion mystic background will be possessed by a devil. A person who has had a very historical background are more apt to be possessed by Napoleon. It seems to be almost in reference to what our knowledge is. And let's face it, there's many facets of our mind. The woman that was talking to us earlier about the linear living lives on a linear plane, let's say that in this record that your needle for some reason can skip a groove, which would also make sense in what we call the multiples. In other words, if my needle happened to skip, I could be a French boy, I could be, you know, like Sybil or like Trudy. It really isn't an evil entity. I've always known that it was the emotional side of the brain that has encompassed the intellect, which can take the form of like a possession. And don't get me wrong, I've used with a priest, I have been where I have actually used the Pauline book, which you will go through the whole exorcism, because I'm convinced that if the person believes that, then you use whatever you need to use to help them with that. But myself personally, no. I am convinced beyond a shadow of a doubt that there is no evil entity that can inhabit a person.
0: Huh. They surely can believe that, though, can't
1: oh,
0: they?
1: Oh, absolutely. And create, well, we know for a fact, and it's been demonstrated in laboratories, that a person can be hypnotized and you put an ice cube on their arm and tell them it's a hot poker and a blister will come up. So
0: that's right.
1: A person can be programmed so much so that, you know, that, let's face it, it's like brainwashing. The person actually believes it. And the expression, I'm beside myself, really takes on new meaning.
0: Sylvia, I always ask guests as we approach this final hour of the program whether they feel like going to bed or whether they have one more hour, and I always leave it in your hands to make that decision.
1: No, that's fine.
0: Look,
1: we've come this far. Let's just go.
0: Let's go, huh? All right, let's fit one in then. West of the Rockies, you're on the air with Sylvia Brown. Hi. Hello?
5: Hello?
0: Yes, hello.
5: Hi.
0: Hi.
5: I am East of the Rockies. I'm in California.
0: Right.
5: Sylvia, I have not been able to put your book down since I read it, and I have, I think, found my spirit guide. It may sound sort of funny, and
1: I keep wondering if maybe
5: Francine can tell me if this name is really real that I keep finding. But could you tell me, is there any way I can, through my spirit guide, more effectively try and meet this person I'm wanting to see on the other side?
1: Yeah. You know, and I say, you know, to even the people that are listening, it's very easy. It's not that complex. I mean, a short version would be to just think of yourself at a seashore, put your feet in the sand, put your back against the palm tree, and say, look, would you please identify yourself, come out of the shadows, come with God, surround yourself with the white light of the Holy Spirit, not because I think there's anything evil, it's just nice protection, not to get a lot of flotsam and jetsam that runs through the air. And more times than not, as quick as I told you this, a person can get into a very relaxed state and really be very surprised that they meet someone that is there for them.
5: Uh-huh.
0: Give it a try.
5: I certainly will, and you've got to read the book.
0: Apparently so. Everybody else certainly is number one.
5: Hey, I saw it on the internet, read a chapter of it on the internet before I actually got the book.
0: And that was it, huh?
5: That was it.
0: All right, thank you, dear. And everybody,
5: thank you very, very much.
0: You
5: thank
0: bet.
5: You, Sylvia.
1: All right, darling.
0: All right, hold on, Sylvia. We'll be right back. This is Coast to Coast AM.

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0: from the high desert in the great American Southwest. I bid you all good evening and or good morning on a Saturday morning. Or would this be Monday morning in replay? Hard to tell, huh? Anyway, good morning from the Tahitian and Hawaiian island chains in the west to the Caribbean and the U.S. Virgin Islands eastward, south into South America, north well to the pole, and of course, worldwide on the internet. This is Coast to Coast AM. I'm Art Bell. Great to be here. Tonight, Richard Hoagland and Dr. Tom Van Flandrup. And we'll be discussing no less than an argument that really, of course, in some respects, it's a response to last night's show with NASA. But it is an argument no less than that which regards our origins. The origins of the human race. The origins of our Earth. The origins of everything that is. So it is a very non-trivial difference that we discuss. And we're going to do all that in a very few moments. First, I need to go quickly down to San Antonio, Texas, where yet another one of these chat clubs, Art Bell Chat Club, seems to be forming and is going to have a meeting, I think, later today, San Antonio time. Who's on my line?
1: This is Floyd, the president of the chat club in San Antonio.
0: Hi, Floyd. How are you?
1: I'm doing great, and we are going to have our first for real meeting.

0: had kind of a little get-together meet and greet and shake hands meeting a few days ago at a coffee shop. I had 14 people scheduled to appear at that, and 16 showed up.
1: Well, that's always good. Now you get to talk to everybody around San Antonio. So what do you want to tell them? What's going to happen?
0: Tomorrow? Well, I'm saying tomorrow. We're talking about Saturday, May 3rd.
1: Right.
0: At 12 noon at the Unlimited Thought Bookstore in San Antonio. The address is 5525 Blanco Road. It's right at the intersection of Blanco and Oblate Street.
1: I like the name, the Unlimited Thought Bookstore.
0: It's the metaphysical and otherwise spiritual bookstore for probably 100 miles in every direction.
1: Yeah, no, I really like that name. All right, so again, it's going to be at that bookstore.
0: All right, we're going to start at 12 noon tomorrow. We'll be there till 3. And what it will be, it will show some of what Tim has sent me and is sending me from the Denver Club to show him what we can do and what can come of a club. And we'll just sit down, come up with a schedule for what we're going to do in the future. It's just kind of the first official meeting, and I hope we can draw as many people as possible.
1: You can draw a lot of people. All right. Well, that's tomorrow in San Antonio, then. One more time, tell them where it is.
0: Yeah, we're saying tomorrow, but it's Saturday.
1: Yeah, today.
0: Saturday, May 3rd,
1: right.
0: From 12 noon to 3 p.m., Unlimited Thought Bookstore, intersection of Blanco Road and Oblate.
1: All right, my friend, let us know how it turns out.
0: I certainly will.
1: Thank you very much.
0: Thank you, sir.
1: Take care. It's these things are something, aren't they? All right. Underway in a moment. Science Award winner, advisor at one time to NASA and Walter Cronkite, science advisor to Walter Cronkite, Richard C. Hoagland, and Dr. Tom Van Flandren. Dr. Van Flandren is an astronomer. His Ph.D. from Yale in 1969 in celestial mechanics. He deals now in origins of things. Things like man, meteors, asteroids, all that is. So let's see if we can bring these two gentlemen on one at a time. Richard, are you there? Yes, is that a yes?
2: That's a yes.
1: Okay, and Dr. Van Flandren.
3: Yes, this is Tom.
1: Oh, good.
3: I'm in Washington, D.C.
1: In Washington, D.C. How's everything in the Beltway?
3: Well, it's NASA territory here, of course.
1: All right. Last night, I'm sure you both had an opportunity to listen. We had two people from NASA here, a rather unusual opportunity to have NASA present in the personages of Don Savage and Ray Villard. And I guess I would be interested in your takes on what you heard last night. And that will take us, I suppose, many places. Who would like to begin?
2: Tom, go ahead.
3: Okay. Well, it seems as though NASA has had a long history of having difficulty dealing with new paradigms. I'm thinking especially of when it was first brought to NASA's attention that there were some unusual landforms that they'd photographed on Mars.
1: Oh, yes.
3: Back in the late 70s, and when DiPietro and Molinar first brought the so-called face on Mars to the attention of the American Astronomical Society, NASA's first reaction was denial instead of interest. This is something that is a potential discovery. There is potential there for something to be artificial, to be built by intelligent beings. The evidence was very sketchy, very preliminary, but enough to be interested in following up on. But their gut reaction was to say it was a trick of light and shadow and not to research it. It was left to private astronomers and other specialists in other fields to do the researching on it. And that pattern of denial seems to be right down to the present. Any number of incidents can be cited. I know that Don Savage and Ray Villard are doing their best. They are justifiably proud of what NASA is accomplishing with the massive new instrumentation that we have, bringing in data all the time. None of the individual thousands of men and women who work for NASA are, necessarily agree with everything NASA as an agency says is its policy or its consensus view. Nonetheless, it is strange how the official pronouncements of NASA always seem to be denial, even where there's a lot of good evidence that one ought to be looking more closely at many of these issues, and I think we'll touch on several of them tonight.
1: All right, I have one question for you. Give us all a little one. Why it's important that we understand the makeup, for example, of comets. What will comets tell us about our own origins?
3: Well, comets, it's a question of what are they and where did they come from. Initially, astronomers had no idea and began to formulate a number of theories. The one that Fred Whipple formulated in 1950, come down to us today as the dirty snowball model, is one idea of what comets are, but
1: okay,
3: there are others.
1: Doctor, what does that mean, dirty snowball? I mean, that means water, right?
3: Yes, that's right.
1: Water and ice. All right. Then now, where would water and ice originally come from?
3: Well, according to their theory, it comes from leftovers from the huge cloud of gas and dust that formed the whole solar system billions of years ago. The outer parts, there were little bits of gas and dust left over, and they condensed into these small bodies that we call comets. And they're just among the planets and all the way out into interstellar space from there. That was one idea, and it was the best they could do at the time, but a whole lot more data has come in since then that suggests that actually comets and asteroids are pretty similar objects. They're both fresh from the sun of something that broke up, and there's a lot of good evidence that the something that broke up was one or more planet-sized bodies, one of which was in the inner solar system between Mars and Jupiter, where we have tens of thousands of large rocks orbiting the sun today. Another one apparently beyond the orbit of Neptune, where we're starting to discover what may possibly be another asteroid belt, often called a comet belt.
1: So then, is an asteroid a comet that has simply finally disgorged itself of all the loose material or looser materials? Is that a fair comment?
3: Yes, that in the exploded planet hypothesis, that's destroyed solidoles because it hasn't been, they haven't been baked off by the comet being close to the sun for a long time.
1: All right, well, we did learn a couple of things about Comet Hale-Bopp. One of them was all the tails it had, including one made of sodium.
3: That's right.
1: Kind of a surprise for everybody. What would that tend to indicate to you?
3: Well, Richard is laughing because he deserves full credit for this suggestion. But if the comets have water, and we do see that in their spectrum, and if comets now have sodium, which was a surprise because they're supposed to be primitive bodies left over from debris that formed the solar system in the outer parts. But the next logical thing would be chlorine. And the reason that's logical is because when sodium and chlorine are together, you have salt. And that would imply that the water in the comets was salty, and that would imply that it came from an ocean,
1: mm-hmm.
3: which is salt water, as, for example, from a large planet that broke up. And ejected these things into space. So
1: is there any way in the traditional model of sodium would be present? In other words, literally a deposit. I imagine on this comet a deposit of sodium that would be necessary to create a tail, as in a mineral deposit that you would find, say, here on Earth.
2: Well, it's actually a little more interesting. In the last week, since Tom and I have talked almost every day, trying to get NASA to do observations with Hubble of this incredibly interesting opportunity, which is rapidly slipping away, at least in terms of the Hubble opportunity. We've been comparing notes, and I'm spending a lot of time surfing the net. I've never really had the time, and I've taken the time to go and look at every Hale-Bopp page I can find in the world.
1: Yes.
2: And I've been particularly zeroing in on the professional observatories and the major research institutions like the Lunar and Planetary Lab at the University of Arizona.
1: Okay, right.
2: Or the Pictima D page from the observatory, which is 14,000 feet up in the southern part of France, in the so-called Pyrenees Mountains between Italy and France. And many others. The European Southern Observatory, which is headquartered in Germany, but has telescopes down in the southern hemisphere in, I think it's South America, isn't it?
3: Yes, that's right, in Chile.
2: In Chile. Along with places like Sierra Tololo and the National Astronomical Observatory of the Japanese. I mean, I was on their webpage last night while I was listening to you discuss with your NASA friends, Art,
1: mm-hmm.
2: what you were discussing. And what I've been doing is compiling and synthesizing all of these little bits and pieces of electronic public snippets, flash pictures, from this place and that researcher and this observatory and that research institute to try to gather this material together on what is being painted of what we know about this incredible thing called Hale-Bopp, the real Hale-Bopp. And the more I have been putting this together, and obviously there's a reason why I'm doing this, I'm going to put expanded papers or articles on our website to follow the one that I put on last week relating to Tom's model. And what I've been looking for is evidence to either support or refute some of the major predictions of the Van Flandern cometary satellite model. And what's so incredibly interesting and really exciting and thrilling is that the more I'm looking, the more evidence already is in hand in favor of Tom's basic thesis. Comets are fragments of a former exploded planet.
1: All right. Now, let's try and get to the basis of why you and Tom are buds. Why is it that Dr. Van Flandern's model is a pleasurable thing for you to contemplate, Richard? What does it confirm about what you believe, or vice versa?
2: I mean, you got to understand, Tom, that, that I used to do astronomy and science when it was fun. It hasn't been a lot of fun over the last 15 years to try to solve the mystery of Cydonia and find myself at times in a shooting war with our friendly local neighborhood space agency for simply trying to find the truth.
1: I know, but what is it about the exploded planet theory, Tom's, that that lends itself to validating Cydonia or anything else that you believe?
2: Well, that kind of comes at the end of the story. What's really exciting to start with is that if Van Flandern is right, if the asteroids and comets are not the little bergy bits left over from the mop-up formation processes of the whole solar system, billions of remains of a planet or planets, plural,
1: yes,
2: which for some reason over the 5 billion-year history still bang in the night.
1: It is important that we know that planets can blow up.
2: Well, the obvious question then is, how the hell do they blow up? What
1: right.
2: makes them blow up?
1: Yes, very good question.
2: And the one of the main drawbacks, one of the main arguments against Van Flandern, since he's been putting this forward in the scientific literature, has been at many conferences people will come up and they'll say, you know, Tom, you really got a nice idea, but come on. There's no energy source. We don't know of any way to blow a planet up.
1: Right.
2: And it's been that which has been the showstopper. Well, from our work and the work in hyperdimensional physics and the evidence of a non-terrestrial presence, an ancient intelligent presence leaving fingerprints around the solar system, i.e. artifacts, we're drawing the threads together where A, we've got a bunch of guys out there before us. B, they had some incredibly sophisticated technology and knowledge of how the universe works, much more sophisticated than we currently admit to. And C, if you put it in the wrong hands, people can blow planets up.
1: All right, well, that was where I was going. Is a planet blowing up some sort of, do you imagine it to be a natural process, or do you imagine, Richard, that somebody blew up a planet?
2: In the 60s, and I'm going to do tonight what I do a lot of times. I will not answer your question directly because I have to give background. Like a lawyer, I have to lay foundation. In the 1960s, the U.S. Timing Service, the Naval Observatory where Tom worked, was looking for a better clock.
1: Right.
2: And they wound up inventing the maser and the laser. All right? And then, about, what, 10 years later, Tom, we found in interstellar space with radio astronomy that nature had already invented the maser and the laser. Under very unique natural conditions, these incredibly precise mechanisms to generate radio waves and light waves, all ordered, all in step, coherent is the term, can be created by nature. So whatever humans or intelligence can create in the way of a technology, we usually find that at some point the universe has figured out how to do it first before we thought of it. So if, in fact, an intelligence, and it's almost like an oxymoron to think of intelligence blowing up its own planet, figured out a technology to blow up planets, then the odds are that the universe itself already has figured out how to blow up.
1: All right.
2: Either way, we need to know.
1: Oh, yes. Oh, I agree. All right. Stand by, Richard. Richard Hoagland and Dr. Tom Van Flandren are my guests. So I think the answer was that both in nature and unnaturally, planets can blow up. I think I just got that. We'll be right back.
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1: As are back now to Richard Hoagland and Dr. Tom Van Flandren. Gentlemen? Okay. So, in other words, Richard, bottom line, you believe that planets can actually blow up either on natural or with the help of somebody who knows how to do it.
2: Well, this is what we'd like to find out. I mean, remember, this is the cutting edge of the known and the unknown. We don't know this. Tom and I are not saying this, in fact, is what happens.
1: All right. Tom is an astronomer, so he's a reasonable person to ask. Tom, we've been looking at the heavens for a long time. We have seen novas, super stuff out there. Have we ever seen what we think might have been a planet blowing up?
3: Well, things that we call classical novas might be actually planets orbiting other stars blowing up. They tend to be invisible companions of visible stars.
2: Like one night you see a spectra, and it looks like a perfectly ordinary, average, run-of-the-mill star. And the next night it's 1,000 times brighter, and then the next night it's 500 times brighter than that, et cetera, et cetera. Astronomy, because you can't see most of what's beyond the solar system, is what we would call model-driven. You make pictures in computers, you know, ideas, put equations together, create, you know, see graphic models now, you would call them, you know, from Star Trek. But in fact, we don't see what's going on. What astronomers do, predictions, their mathematical predictions against the light curves, the spectra, the other sensor data that comes in, and it's usually the best guess. It's incredibly imprecise, which is why you need more good data. And why not having Hubble data from Hale-Bopp is a tragedy in the making before our very eyes.
1: All right. Last night, I did indeed question Mr. Savage and Villard, particularly on this subject, Mr. Villard, about Hubble's ability to look at Comet Hale-Bopp, either at the closest approach or as it leaves. His comment was that we thought about it, we considered it, but all to the a multi-billion-dollar telescope was too great. What is wrong? Is that an incorrect assessment? Is there no risk? Some risk? How would you gentlemen characterize that that reply?
2: Tom,
3: well, we've looked at that, Richard, especially. Originally, they were saying that they couldn't do it at all, and Richard pointed out that you have this opportunity during the shadow, and as was mentioned last night, they had already tried this once before with Venus. Also, it is possible, in principle, that to even observe the comet while the telescope is in daylight, and put the cap back over it before it gets the pointing angle gets too close to the sun, before the light floods and damages some of the instrumentation. They don't like to do that because it vibrates the telescope quite a bit, and there are other concerns. But there are ways to do this if the will is there, and the risk, it's always a question of risk versus reward, but the risk is fairly minimal, and the rewards would have been great indeed from our perspective. That is, a chance to compare models of what really comets are, a chance to see the nucleus of the largest comet to come by in our lifetime up close, and to see whether the spiral structure originates on the nucleus or through one of the escape points for orbiting material, with the chance to use that spectroscope and see if there's chlorine in the comet or pyroxene that would prove the case that the nucleus is really an asteroid and not a dirty snowball. But NASA doesn't see those things as really desirable to see, because it would cause the whole agency to change course with the investigations it's been doing and the research it's been funding. So in a way, it was sort of taking a small risk for not a reward, but something that would make their lives less pleasant.
2: The problem, as I see it, is we have science by committee. And remember...
1: Well, they admitted that.
2: Well, and committees, you know, camels are horses designed by committees. That's the standing joke. You don't get real innovation or real courage from a committee. The all other joke is that you can take the IQ of a committee and divide by the number of people on the committee in terms of the average IQ, and that's the IQ of the committee itself.
1: Right.
2: I remember, now remember, I used to be with Cronkite. I was at CBS. I covered this extraordinary, unprecedented adventure called going to the moon.
1: Well, how does NASA's, you said, you remember many times, Richard, you have said NASA was once one kind of agency, very open, and over the years it has changed.
2: Well, let me give you a classic example.
1: Did they operate by committee in the beginning?
2: No, they operated by individual courageous administrators or top-level management pushing a point, pushing a cause, pushing an idea, and basically, many times, saying, damn the torpedoes, full speed ahead. And I'll give you a classic example, which put something on the line far more precious than a $2 billion telescope and NASA's reputation. It put human lives on the line.
1: Yep.
2: And NASA bet on their lives, and they and the nation won. And the example was August of 1968. After Wally Shepard and his compatriots successfully flew in Apollo 7, I remember the absolute shock that went through the technical community, the NASA community, when NASA decided to simply switch around all of the following Apollo missions to take the what they called the full-up stack, which was the Saturn V that had never been tested with human beings before, to take the command and service module, which had never been tested beyond low Earth orbit. That had been done it was going to be done in October, all right, hadn't even been flown yet. And the absence of the lunar module. They had no way to get home a la the lifeboat mode that came into the fore in Apollo 13. And the upper-level management decided, gutsy decision, George Lowe was the guy who did it, that they would commit Borman, Lovell, and Anders to go on Christmas Eve to the moon, Alice, to the moon, with no way, without a prayer, of getting home if one critical piece of equipment didn't work, which was the Aerojet General service module engine, the 20,000-pound thrust service module engine. It had to get them out of lunar orbit to get them back to Earth. And if that engine failed, a single-point failure, three men would have died on global television in lunar orbit before the horrified gaze of the entire world.
1: What pushed that decision?
2: Well, it's a very good question. And it may have been, the feeling of the Russians breathing down our back. The
1: exactly.
2: Point is that it wasn't science. It wasn't just to know. It was for God and country and national pride, and it was human beings on the line. And if you don't think the entire agency was risking everything,
1: sure,
2: including the rest of the Apollo program, including John Kennedy's dream, including their jobs and how they looked and how the nation would have excoriated them if those astronauts had died in lunar orbit, and yet they went ahead and did it, and it was a completely, completely, completely unknown system. There were so many unknowns in that equation, from the rocket to the spacecraft to the
1: sure.
2: hardware to the navigation, and they did it.
1: The only breathing that the Russians are doing down our back right now is because they're curled up to us. And we are that close to them, and yet we're doing nothing spectacular. The biggest decision we're making is whether to send another American to Mir.
2: Well, but my point is this, and that's not the only example of NASA really having the kahunas to do something that it really should be doing.
1: Mm.
2: In this case, I worked it out. It turns out that we were late on the block. Hal Weaver, who was their designated Hubble comet guy, had also worked it out, and I didn't know, but when Weaver went to them, they told him that they'd already tested it, you know, looking from the shadow at Venus, close to the sun. The amount of risk versus the benefit would have been minimal, minimal, minimal, and I worked out the numbers. I mean, slewing the telescope, closing that big door, it's a 10-foot door on the front, which can be closed in fraction of a second by computer command. So, I mean, the risk was minimal. The real risk, as Tom has correctly pointed out, is if they got the data, both the pictures and the other data, that proved Tom Van Flandern right, then the risk is to the entire NASA community, which has been betting for 30-plus years on the Whipple model. And if it's wrong, then all bets are off of these all over the solar system that NASA has been putting together as this huge house of cards over the last two or three decades.
1: Are you suggesting, then, that NASA has become so bureaucratic, so tied up in its own belief system, that it is no longer an organization of science and discovery, that it will refuse to discover something new? That's quite a charge.
2: I'm not suggesting. I'm pointing out as a quintessential example, Europa.
1: Okay,
2: but that's
1: Europa.
2: For the next several hours.
1: Question to have. As you well,
2: you can break in here at any moment. You know, I don't want to monopolize.
3: Well, I was just going to amplify what you were saying before we to pick up on Europa. There is it's been an evolving situation, as Richard says, and there is a strong tendency now, through several years of tight budgets and highly strong competition for grants and funding of ETA and the NSF, but there's a strong tendency to stay with the standard paradigms. The challenging models can no longer successfully compete for funds because they can't get enough glowing reviews for something that's challenging to the mainstream to compete with the vastly oversubscribed mainstream research proposals. When you put in a proposal to NASA, if you get one bad review, somebody trashes it. I had a proposal years ago where somebody said, given who wrote this, I'm not even going to waste my time reading it.
1: Really?
3: And there's no opportunity for at all, unlike, say, with a journal where there's peer review, at least the author can respond, but not with proposals.
1: In other words, they just say it doesn't make the cut.
3: It doesn't make the cut, so that means the basic thing doesn't make the cut anymore, and you get all this inertia buildup. The astronomers who propose an idea like Whipple, and I don't want to slight Whipple here. He's an excellent astronomer, and he is very open-minded. But many of his followers and the Dirty Snowball proponents attach his name to this, and they consider challenging his model as almost a slight to the man himself, which isn't really reasonable. He's a great astronomer, and his legacy will be what it is no matter what.
1: All right, let's try and bring this home to the people a little bit, because a lot of people are going to sit out there, and they say, who cares whether it's a solid snowball or a bunch of orbiting pieces? Why should we care? What does it mean, or even in the larger picture, science at all? Why should the American people care?
3: Well, again, the origin of comets tells us something ultimately about our own origins. If the origin of comets and that would be astronomically recent, not in historic times, but at 3 million years ago, that's quite recently in the history of the solar system, which is billions of years old. We need to know about the circumstances that led to this. It'll change our whole picture of the history of the solar system. And 3 million years is very close to the date of the origin of the hominid species here on Earth. We can touch on that later, the whole tie-in with Mars and Cydonia and so on, but there is a possibility that the natural or an artificial process, the planet blowing up or the object blowing up 3 million years ago, it may have been not just by chance, but causally connected somehow with the evolution of the hominid species here on Earth.
1: All right. Is there any way to, in any model, understand where it blew up was when it blew up, based on orbits of comets and so forth?
3: Yes, there is. There is a trace back that it was published almost 20 years ago now. Trace back of comet orbits that shows the strongest evidence, the dynamical evidence, that comets did originate from the explosion of a body in or near Mars and Jupiter. approximately 3.2 million years ago.
1: 3.2 million years ago.
2: And that's just yesterday of the universe, and certainly in the history of the solar system. Where I'm coming from is, you know, I'm looking at this as a science quest, because if you get into the sciences, as I did at an early age, you really have to start out motivated by wanting to know. And then as you find that there are these fossilized bureaucrats in your way and the knowledge, you know, you tend to get a little bit pissed off. Particularly when an agency which has been formed, and in the minds of most people and most people, hope for mankind, you know, Reagan's shining city on a hill in the sense of being the best and the brightest and dedicated to that knowing. And you find when you open the door that it's filled with creaky bureaucrats who were much more concerned with their public image and, oh my God, if we damage the telescope than they are with finding out. It reminds me of the Earth. Kirk is in a situation with the Enterprise and the crew and all that. And it comes down to a major decision, and he has a little get-together in the briefing room, and he says, risk. He said, that's what this starship is all about.
1: Yeah.
2: And that's what NASA is supposed to be about. That's right. What most Americans think it's supposed to be.
1: Out on the edge.
2: You had two gentlemen on your show who basically gave us a completely opposite perspective.
1: All right. I have a question. Tom, it's for you.
2: Mm-hmm.
1: If this planet blew up 3.2 million years ago, is that what you said? You thought?
3: Yes.
1: How frequently does Hale-Bopp come by?
3: Currently, the last time around was about 4,000 years ago. The period is now a little shorter. It'll be about 2,400 years to the next return.
1: Okay. Are there any comets out there with return times in excess of 3.2 million years?
3: The short answer is no. There are some with traditional scatter. You can't always determine a period accurately, so there are some raw numbers that look a little bit larger than that, but the uncertainty is 3.2 million years as a possibility.
2: Well, for instance, Kohoutek, I believe, was a 1.5 million-year period. Am I not correct on that, Tom?
3: I don't even remember what the formal number was, but the uncertainty included.
2: Exactly. In other words, when you get out past a million,
1: we really don't know.
2: The uncertainties are such that it could be 2 million. That's why you need more data. You need more observations. Now, here's the other problem here, and this is why I say a tragedy in the making. We have not had a comet like Hale-Bopp in not only our lifetime, but of astronomy.
1: Well, I've never seen anything
2: the more,
1: like that.
2: Well, I'm talking about the nitty-gritty details. The more I'm scouring the web and finding the reports of this professional and that professional and that institute and this institute, every single posting, every single says that Hale-Bopp is 1 in a million. It's bigger and brighter and has got more stuff going on. In other words, I've almost used the term comet. It's like if you wanted to see all the pieces of Tom's model assembled in one humongous, gorgeous object designed to be observed and to be learned from, you couldn't do better than Hale-Bopp.
1: So, in your estimation, whatever the risk was, you thought it was fairly minimal compared to the possible rewards of taking a 5-minute look in Earth's shadow of Hale-Bopp. The risk, in your opinion, and here now we have an agency refusing to take those kind of risks. A good assessment?
3: That's right.
2: It.
1: All right. Gentlemen, stand by. We'll be right back, top of the hour. This is the CBC Radio Network.
0: Time callers can reach Art Bell at 702-727-1222. 702-727-1222. Now, here again.
1: Last night, it was Don Savage and Ray Villard from NASA. This night, it is Dr. Tom Van Flandren, who is an astronomer, PhD from Yale in 1969. And Richard C. Hoagland, back in a moment. All right, now back to Richard Hoagland and Dr. Tom Van Flandren. Doctor, I have a question for you. It comes from, I believe it's Joan. Art, please ask the good doctor If light is redshifted when passing near great masses like galaxies, if this is true, could the tremendous redshifts that have been reported to be at least partly due to the mass redshifting the light rather than the speed of the object emitting the light or the expansion rate of the universe? And if true, would not the Hubble constant be much lower than reported?
3: Okay. Well, touches on something that I think you asked your guests last night, too. That's another area where NASA sort of has started to promote and grant funding for one theory, the Big Bang,
1: right,
3: the origin of the universe, when in fact there are about six competing theories that should be on the scientific table for testing.
1: What is your favorite?
3: The universe as I see it is the one I described in my own book, which is a universe that is infinite and non-expanding. But the reason that has to come from first principles and has to be, you have to derive it deductively. You can't just guess at these things.
1: Infinite and non-expanding. In other words, it did not originate with a Big Bang, but rather was, as we think of it, always there.
3: That's right. And your listener is asking a question about why we think the universe is expanding.
1: The redshift.
3: The redshift of light from galaxies.
1: It's not due to speed of the object leaving us, in effect, but rather that as the light passes, massive things are bent.
3: That's right. That's a little bit of a confusion of another effect, which is called gravitational lensing, which is the bending of light as it passes galaxies. But the proposal that was referred to last night by your guests was an old idea that quasars, which have these very high redshifts, might actually be shot out of galaxies. That idea was discarded years ago, and current thinking is that the redshift of very high redshift objects like quasars is gravitational, meaning not that light leaving this high redshift object, it may be, say, a super-dense star. It would have such a strong gravity field of that gravity field, it loses energy on the way out, and that makes it redshifted.
1: All right.
3: That's another explanation of the redshift. The whole point here is that astronomers all over the place have gone over completely to the assumption that the Big Bang is the only viable interpretation. There are several others on the table. There was a table recently published that showed 20 different mechanisms that would redshift light.
1: All right. I want to go now to something that, again, Tom, you would be the one, I think, first answer, and then Richard also. It was probably the thing that generated more anger last night with the appearance of the NASA than anything else, and that is, at one time, we got data immediately when a probe went somewhere, when the men went to the moon, we got immediate information. Now, and they explained it very carefully last night, grants and funding are given to scientists, people like yourself, Tom, and they then make a proposal to NASA, also a taxpayer organization, to send a rocket somewhere or a probe somewhere or do something. NASA accepts or rejects it. If they accept it, particular science, a period of time, 6 months or a year, whatever it may be, to have exclusive proprietary possession of the data collected before the American public, who paid for the whole damn thing, gets to ever see. You're a guy who would do that kind of thing. Do you defend that policy, or are you offended by it?
3: More the latter. I've never really understood the policy. The reward, the incentive for these people to apply for the grants and to build the instruments and design the experiments is that they get a very comfortable salary from the grant and years of work in a field doing something that they... And, of course, since they're the instrument designers and builders, they have already a very natural leg up on everybody else. Software to analyze the data, they know the behavior of the instrument. They basically know everything they need to know right at the outset when the data starts pouring in, and they would, in the natural course of events, be way ahead of everyone else in analyzing and understanding that data. But the 6 month proprietary period gives them an advantage which is just insurmountable, and it's a disincentive for other people to attempt to analyze the same data. And more than that, it's a policy that's become abused, I think.
1: Well, disincentive. They can't examine the data because they don't have access to it.
3: But even after 6 months, the instrument builders are so far ahead and have exhaustively already taken most of what there is out of the data that there's just not enough incentive to for other people to come up on the curve and do all that would be needed to reanalyze that data.
1: All right. Well, I'm just a taxpayer, and I understand that I'm paying for that grant money. It's public money, and I'm paying for NASA with my tax dollar. And so I got a bunch of I'll tell you, some of the faxes were so angry that I would not dare read them on the air for the language used. Now, Richard, you have thought over the years that this change in the way we do things gives people an opportunity to either cover up or mask or change data that comes back. And of course, it does provide that opportunity. I'm not saying they're doing it.
2: No, Don and Ray last night misrepresented what's been going on. There has been no change. It's always been this way. It just has not been this nakedly blatant. It's like, I'm trying to think of a suitable analogy for people who aren't into space science. And the nearest I can come is the anti-monopoly, antitrust laws that were enacted earlier in this century regarding corporations and newspapers and, you know, how many TV stations you can own in one town. You know, Rupert Murdoch is a classic example, buying up TV stations and networks and tabloids and whatever. From the beginning, NASA had a kind of a cozy relationship with its favorite scientists. And it didn't really matter who built the instruments. They made a big deal that we used to have what were called facility instruments, in other words, cameras designed by NASA,
1: yes,
2: as opposed to cameras designed by Mike Malin. And that when they were designed by NASA, it was one set of rules, and now that they're designed by individual investigators and built by grad students, which is no way of saying slave labor, you know, the rules have changed. In fact, from the beginning, and I know about this because I was asked by Goddard to do a history of the Orbiting Astronomical Observatory program from beginning to end back in the early to mid-60s when it was the honest agency that we keep talking about. And even then, from the contracts I saw and from the other examples that I had to go and compare the OAO experience against, what NASA would do is it would basically put out what's called an RFP, a request for proposal. And then scientists around the country at various universities or various laboratories, government labs, or a NASA center
1: would write up their best shot.
2: Would basically give it their best shot and say, I got this neat idea. I want to measure so-and-so.
1: Right.
2: And this is how I'm going to do it. And this is the results I expect. And this is how much it will cost, et cetera, et cetera. And then NASA would vet these. They would take them in. They'd review them with a committee, a peer review committee. And they would pick scientists A, B, C, and D. And they would designate those guys as the PIs, having nothing to do with Columbo, but being the principal investigator.
1: Right.
2: And then that guy would pick his team, and there'd be this close cooperation between government and industry and the science guys, and they'd create this instrument all together, and it would fly off to Mars or Venus or somewhere, and the data would come in, and this guy, even in the beginning, would get a 6 months to a year hunting license, a preserve, a fence around the game preserve, where NASA would not allow the data to go to anybody else except him until he'd had this proprietary period expire in the contract. That's always been in place from the beginning. And Tom and I have had long discussions, and I think Tom agrees with me, that this has probably been the single worst problem NASA has had ticking in its basement, like Ross Perot's crazy aunt, all right? Because it's the dirty little secret that up until last night on your show in front of 15 million Americans, most people don't know exists. And it's the single thing, in my opinion, which is basically killing good science a la NASA. Because what happens is, in the days now of the Internet, in the days now of modern communications, you give someone 6 months lead on everybody else to look at data, and you've given them the universe. By the time the other guys can even begin to look, if they have any incentive to look in the first place, not only are the guys who got the contract in the history books and the textbooks and in the classrooms and all over, but they are frozen in the historical record. This is what was found at. And the billions of dollars of NASA's big PR machinery is behind them. And the individual investigator who might have another take on that same data, he hasn't got a prayer of competing.
3: Well, last night they mentioned the Hubble Deep Field as something that was released right away, supposedly because it's important.
4: Because of its importance.
3: Any data could be important. What they really meant is because it was so public.
4: Right.
3: And the problem is that there's a lot of data that isn't so public that maybe a lot of people don't know about, and the investigators have this nominal six-month period, which turns into a year, 2 years, or forever, because there's no policing of this, as nearly as I can tell. If somebody doesn't know about data that isn't being put in the public archives, the National Space Science Data Center, then there's no pressure put on the investigators to ever get it there.
4: No, man, I asked them both, gave them an extreme example. I said, suppose one of your probes went out, and just before it was destroyed, you got a clear, unambiguous picture of an alien vehicle that was about to destroy your probe. Would we hear about it? And they both sort of went silent for a moment, and then said, well, probably not. There would be a procedure. It would go to the White House. It would go to a bunch of people. And, we never really got to the bottom of how long it would take for us to hear about it. But their answer was, probably not. I said, do you still operate under the assumptions of the Brookings report? Well, no, they said. And yet, at the same time, they're saying, but you wouldn't hear about something like this right away.
2: Well, what I thought was interesting, and I want to go back to this proprietary data thing. They made a very clear case that, well, the reason we don't have live data now, the problems of the contracts and this blanket period of exclusivity or monopoly for the pet scientists notwithstanding, is that the data is now so complex that it just takes a lot longer to analyze it and to create pictures from it, which in their minds is what anybody is really looking for, and to put it out there.
4: Yeah, but if in one of these projects, Richard, one of these awarded projects, grants to a scientist, a piece of data came along of the magnitude I just talked about,
2: right?
4: They admitted it would not make it to the public right away. Now, yes, some of the deep space, really interesting, look at the suns being born, did make it to us.
2: Oh, as long as it's politically neutral, but ETs are not politically neutral. Now,
4: there
2: what I thought
4: are.
2: Was really important is the example they gave. And earlier in the show last night, they basically gave you a what we would call GIGO answer, garbage in, garbage out. They claim the reason we can't see live data, the politics and the contracts notwithstanding, is because technically it can't be done. And what I will vehemently defend is that the curves are going in the wrong direction. Back in the 60s, when I was hanging out with Cronkite and Company, we had live television from not only the moon, but from Ranger probes to the moon, from Mariner probes to Mercury, from Mariner flybys of Mars. They were put on the tape recorder, and when those pictures were beamed back...
4: I remember that.
2: We had a bunch of shirt-sleeve guys, both in the press corps and in the engineering, groups of NASA, hanging around monitors. I mean, I spent more sleepless nights at JPL up until I got to know a guy named Art Bell watching data coming in from all over the solar system live. and not one person waived the proprietary rule. Well, how would you get around this apparent paradox? How could you have the same science rules in place and yet have live data then and not have live data now? The answer comes down to NASA's cute little definition of death. Because in those contracts, the data was the high-quality, full-resolution stuff the scientists would ultimately analyze.
4: Right.
2: What they put out over TV, over even before NASA Select, over the monitors at JPL and the network,
4: quick and dirty conversions,
2: was quick and dirty, reduced NTSC 525
4: sure.
2: line resolution.
4: Sure. I understand.
2: Which technically, like a lawyer, didn't qualify as data. It was public relations. Now, there's no reason with, I mean, there's incredible algorithms around us. You know,
4: oh,
2: we've got
4: I know.
2: Laptops, we've got the internet. We can see pictures from anywhere on Earth and off Earth in microseconds.
4: So you're saying that data could easily, technically, be converted nearly immediately.
2: Not only could it, but it is. And they gave you out of their own mouths last night a stunningly interesting example. And I don't think they even knew how revealing it was. They talked about the NEAR mission, the Near Earth Asteroid Rendezvous mission.
4: Yes.
2: Which was launched, what was it, last year, Tom?
3: That's right.
2: And it's going to rendezvous with Eros. 242 Eros or 243 Eros in 1999. And then it will sail halfway around the sun orbiting Eros. And you and I discussed this, Art, on one of your shows one night. All right? On its way to Eros this June, it's going to fly by another asteroid called Matilda. And Don and Ray last night divulged that, in fact, there's going to be a bunch of reporters, they hope, at JPL and other NASA centers looking at NASA TV screens
4: right.
2: live,
4: right.
2: watching pictures come in live from Matilda. This is the identical technology, CCD cameras and downlinks and X-band transmission and all that, that is being used on Pathfinder and is being used on Galileo and is being used on Global Surveyor. In other words, it's the state of the art. If they could admit they're going to give us live pictures of Matilda, why can't they give us live pictures of everything else? Answer, because they don't expect anybody to be waving from Matilda.
4: All right. All right, gentlemen, hold on. When we come back, we are going to delve into this a little further. Since STS-48 and some of the absolutely incredible photographs that came back that people are still arguing about, and now some latter ones. I asked them about STS-80 or 82. I can't recall which it was. And they said, well, we don't know anything about that. But we got into quite a discussion about whether or not shuttle video, either inside or outside, is delayed. And so we're going to talk about that when we come back, because I think we have yet another area of disagreement. From the high desert, this is the CB.
0: For the strange and unusual, it's Greenland with Art Bell.
4: What do we discuss on Dreamland? Two fascinating areas. Is there life after death, and are we alone in the universe? Two ultimate questions mankind's been trying to answer for thousands of years. Got it right here on Dreamland.

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2: 4-2.
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1: Thrusters and then the turning of the spacecraft causing the reversing of direction of particles that either were in the shadow of the vehicle or outside of it. That seemed to account for what I was seeing in those pictures. Not just account for it in some stretched way, but it seemed to be a plausible explanation to me.
2: Well, I respect Tom's opinion, and I would say in the defense of the data that he has not had the time to look at the second generation video we got out of Houston. We finally got a much better version of that sequence shot from the shuttle in September of 1991 than has been on television, has been purveyed around the UFO community, has been actually even available on our UN tape. And Tom has not seen this much higher quality version where there's a lot more interesting things going on as apparent at casual inspection of the version which has been out there. But that incident notwithstanding, what he really hasn't seen is the STS-80 footage, which was shot with an outside camera in the payload bay on the Columbia mission last December.
3: All right. The gentleman I had on last night didn't know anything about that.
2: Well, not many people do, and I would take them at their word because Don is in the Office of Space Science. And remember, NASA is a bureaucracy. It's mm-hmm. become incredibly compartmentalized. I probably almost a dozen times when Don Savage said he didn't know to some of your questions last night.
3: Right.
2: And some of those occasions I thought he didn't know, and the other occasions I thought maybe he knew, but he didn't know enough to know exactly what to say and what not to say, so discretion is the better part. Not many people have seen this footage. What we have done, including Tom, what we have done is now to go back to Houston. We have requested and received with credit card, so there's a paper trail, copies of this footage from the NASA master tapes themselves. That's the first thing I wanted to do, was to verify that political NASA data. But you always have to wonder, is someone in this day and age of the computer pulling a very interesting hoax?
3: All right, you have not yet even sent me the tape, so I could have against Richard beaten that.
2: Well, let me tell you what we're doing, and then I'll back up and tell you what's in it.
3: All right.
2: So what I've had a duplicate set of this original data on high-quality broadcast version beta sent to a team of orbital dynamicists, celestial mechanics experts, kind of like Tom.
3: Because I was going to say, Tom is in that category.
2: Yep. Except Tom deals with things normally, and these guys designed the systems that took astronauts into Earth orbit with Mercury, Gemini. So they're used to the flight dynamics of things where you can change orbits. We have to do it using rockets, all right? The first blush account from one of the key engineers who's leading this team, who may in fact be listening tonight, when I sent him the earlier tape prior to are getting the ultimate version from Houston,
3: mm-hmm.
2: was, my God, I don't believe what I'm seeing. Now, what I've asked this team to do, which we will put on the web. By the way, the Enterprise Mission website is www.enterprisemission.com. There's a whole range of papers up there, including links to Tom Van Flandern's site, which is metaresearch.org?
4: Yes.
2: Okay. Expositions on the Van Flandern model, a summary of some of the data we found on Hale-Bopp, a response point by point to the by the gentleman last night. There's a whole bunch of stuff on our website. In the next week or two, when this paper is completed, we will put a version of it on the web with diagrams. And what I do is to send a copy to you, Art, which you can then put up through your mechanisms on your website.
3: Sure.
2: Which will include a live frame-grabbing animation sequence of the full video or select on what's interesting. And you'll know what you're all looking at. Now, let me back up and explain what's on this tape that most people have not yet seen.
3: Yes, sir. Please.
2: In the STS-48 video in Australia in September of 91, you're looking toward the horizon, which is roughly 2,000 miles away, and there appear to be at dawn,

0: as the spacecraft is coming up on sunrise, a series of objects in the field of view looking at us through the rear window of a station wagon.
1: Mm-hmm.
0: The shuttle is flying backward, so you're looking behind. And on that distant horizon, which is still in darkness, a bunch of interesting dots of light appear, one of which appears above the horizon, moves to the left, and then there's a flash of light on the screen. Actually, it's a double flash. And that object and a bunch of others go in another direction. The NASA explanation for that STS-48 video, which was downlinked live from the shuttle via NASA Select TV that night in September of 91, is that the flash of light is thruster firing, and the reaction of the particles in the field of view is the reaction to little tiny flecks of ice and dust and crud
1: mm-hmm.
0: being swept up in the gas entrainment of an expanding cloud of vapor from the thruster. On this new video, what is so striking is that there are no, until the very end, flashes of light. And the objects appearing in the field of view not only move into frame and then stop and hover and change attitude and motion, but they absolutely, fundamentally, 1,000% violate
1: Let me stop you there and see if I understand. In STS-48, the argument is made that the movement that should be physically possible of these objects that we see is accounted for because of the shuttle, where the shuttle was changing, not the objects.
0: No, it would have been the puff of gas from the thrusters, basically.
1: Yeah, but Richard, objects once in motion in a certain direction in space should continue in that direction, yes?
0: That's right.
1: And okay. If they don't, then you have to account for it by saying, well, the shuttle itself moved, and so our view of that object changed, which I think is what Tom was suggesting was occurring with STS-48. Correct, Tom?
2: Yes, that's that is what one of the explanations put forward.
1: Okay, then in STS-80, Richard, you're suggesting...
0: The conventional explanation, I think there's a confusion in terms. For NASA's claim is, seen in the STS-48 footage, the tiny particles relatively close to the shuttle and the camera that are in sunlight as the shuttle is coming and are very bright. They're tiny. You can't resolve them as objects, but they're brilliantly lit. So they appear as bright little points of light, diamond points of light against the background darkness. But when the thruster fired, the expanding wave of gases in the vacuum from the thruster firing accelerates them.
1: Right.
0: The shuttle attitude in the field of view does not change. Before we actually demonstrate on the NASA on our own analysis, where we put arrows on the star line, and the angles don't change before and after the so-called thruster firing.
1: So then these little objects ought to continue in a straight line to where they're right?
0: Well, no. If I think of it as a wind, think of it as leaves blowing in the wind. The reason leaves, wave, outside force, the air blows across them, imparts momentum to the leaves, right?
1: Yes.
0: If leaves are falling off a tree...
1: Yes, but in space no one can hear you scream or there is no wind.
0: Remember the footage we got when the Skylab astronauts went up to repair Skylab back in the mid-70s? And they had to put lighting to shield the Skylab space station from the sunlight because things happened on the way up? And the footage of the Apollo Command and Service Module approaching, firing its attitude control thrusters, and the Mylar shield on top of Skylab is dancing around in the wind like a force 10 gale in the vacuum of space. The reason is because it is a vacuum, even a tiny puff of gas from a rocket engine will fall in a straight line at very high velocity and will impart momentum to whatever it touches.
1: All right, I remember the STS-48 video, and I saw particles take what appeared to be right-hand turns, intercept each other,
0: and
1: do
0: NASA's,
1: all kinds of...
0: And NASA's explanation was that that was in response to the gas coming out of the thruster at the moment of firing. That the particles were moving one way, the thruster fires, the gas comes out, and it blows them all in the other direction.
1: All right, and that's the one that Tom buys. Now, you're saying in STS-80, you're getting these kind of movements...
0: Without the firing.
1: Without the thruster.
0: And it's even better, because you'll see several objects tooling around in the frame, which stop and pause and station keep and move in other directions.
1: And that's impossible.
0: Of course it is. Now, what's even more intriguing, and the chief engineer pointed this out to
1: wait,
0: me.
1: Wait, let me stop you there and ask Tom, if you were to see that, minus the thruster firing, how would you then explain it?
2: Well, I really need to see the video to make it, but just letting my imagination run rampant, I haven't yet heard a way to rule out the possibility that since there have to be thrusters on pointing in at least three different directions, the hearing may not be visible as a flash from that particular viewport. So you wouldn't necessarily see the flash, and it could be thrusters. And if they were turn, that might cause the particles to change, start moving.
1: Is there any way, Richard, to either rule that in or out?
0: Well, see, this is what science is. It's a matter of your models, trying to think of all possible explanations, and ultimately zeroing in on the only explanation that fits all the observations. Tom is at an inordinate disadvantage here because I've seen this video and he hasn't.
1: Right.
0: That was a very valid first attempt. It would be valid except for other observations of the stuff that's going on in the video.
1: All right.
0: And you can go through this. Anyway, he is going to have an extraordinarily interesting time looking at this, and I would hope, because of his background in celestial mechanics, he would also contribute to the analysis, and we'll put it all out there, and then we're going to see what NASA says. And they're going to have to come back with some legitimate analysis to match this engineering group, which is currently working on it.
1: All right. Whether or not these objects are what you think they may be or what they may be, the fact of the matter is there is a big dispute, and we addressed it last night with several questions to Don Savage and Ray Villard, a video from the shuttle.
0: Well,
1: and I asked them about two aspects. One was the cameras inside, which is the S-48 video. And then I specifically came back and asked them about the cameras outside. Gentlemen, I said, are either one of those cameras or the video from those cameras delayed in any way, by seconds or minutes or whatever? And there, at first, was an absolute no, there's no delay. Then when I asked them about the other cameras, there was a hesitation. And they said, no, as far as we know, no delay. Is that accurate?
0: You want the long or the short answer?
1: I want the answer, whatever it is.
0: It's not accurate.
1: It's not accurate.
0: No. Now, the footage on SDA-8 in the payload bay, you got this open cavern, which is 15 feet wide and 65 feet long. It's as big as an 18-wheeler. When you pass an 18-wheeler on the highway, on the freeway,
1: mm-hmm.
0: you're passing an object that would fit in the payload bay of the space shuttle.
1: Okay.
0: That's how big that bay is.
1: Big.
0: It's got stuff in it. It's got experiments. Sometimes it has space lab. It's got satellites that they launch, whatever. At all four corners, it's got four TV cameras, all right, which are outside, exposed to space, outside the cabin, outside the cockpit of the shuttle. They are always running. They are always under control, while 90% of them use them. The astronauts can be doing stuff inside, not looking out the windows, and those cameras are sending data through the TDRS satellite or putting it on onboard tape recorders almost all the time. Now, zooming is under control of Houston. The astronauts can be totally unaware of what's going on outside because they're busy. They're doing other stuff, experiments. They keep these guys awfully busy. Actually, they're advanced. So 90% of the time, the astronauts are oblivious to what's going on outside. They're not sitting up there gawking out the windows. They're very, very busy.
1: Yes.
0: On this video, what's really astonishing is there's a sequence where the ground controller is so interested in the activity, he zooms in on these objects tooling around in his field of view. Now, I would think that somebody in Houston who's running the camera is floating in front of the lens, right?
1: Sure.
0: Why would he be interested in just more crud? The answer is because this crud is doing something that no crud can do. Anyway, before you see it, you can't make a decision. My point and answer to their statement last night is that you have two different modes of handling the TV data from the shuttle.
1: Well, I know that when they're in there and we get a sort of a lineup of all the astronauts, men and women, saying hi and it's wonderful up here and we're having a great time, wish you were here, whatever they say, That's live.
0: That's live.
1: All right.
0: Or with a normal time delay of a, you know, a couple, 3 seconds because of the satellite link and all that.
1: Right. That's
0: as
1: what they
0: described
1: said
0: last night.
1: All right. Now,
0: now, the reason it's live is because it's highly unlikely that something anomalous is going to go flying through the cabin.
1: Plus, it's got to be interactive.
0: And it has to be interactive.
1: So it's got to be live, right? So
0: it's the cameras outside that after September of 1991, when somebody slipped in one mode of thinking and allowed us to see that event live on TDRS, on NASA Select. From thence on, this is what, 1997 now? For 6 years, all the outside cameras have been on a delay, and the delay is almost a full minute.
1: A full minute.
0: It's 50-some seconds.
1: Now, this is a non-trivial difference with what we were told last night by Don Savage and Ray Villard.
0: Now, again, look at very narrowly, I can well believe that Don and Ray totally believe the NASA propaganda, because there's no reason for them to ask the question. It's so absurd to consider that NASA would hide anything, that if you're a public affairs officer and you're only told what you need to know so you can go out and stand in front of the press and be believable.
1: But damn, Richard, this is what the whole argument is about, whether or not we are having things concealed from us, right?
0: That's right. And I do not think those gentlemen were consciously lying to you when they said they didn't think it was, because there's no reason for them. The guys who would know would be the public affairs people at Johnson, who, as part of their duties, would know. But there's no reason why they would talk to Don, because he's in space science and they're in manned space flight, and never the twain shall meet.
1: Yes. Mm-hmm.
0: All right. That's the degree of bureaucratization, of fossilization. The way you keep secrets is you create a bureaucracy where people don't talk to each other, and it has to go up the chain of command, and committees have to make huge decisions.
1: How can you prove that there is an up to 1 minute delay? How can you prove that? Can you?
0: Yeah, of course.
1: How?
0: Because I call certain people in Houston and I have them provide you the absolute evidence that, in fact, there's almost a minute delay.
1: Is that an intentional digital 1 minute delay? Kind of like the delay I have here, so I can save my career if somebody says something.
0: It allows them, it can be overridden. And what's interesting is apparently the night in December last year when the STS-80 footage came down, somebody made a conscious decision to show that outside sequence live.
1: All right. Hold it right there. I was going to ask about that. If it was delayed, in other words, why did we ever get to see it? Answered it. We'll be right back.
3: Breast cancer, the leading cause of death in America.
4: Art Bell is taking calls on the Wild Card Line at 702-727-1295. That's 702-727-1295. First-time callers can reach Art Bell at 702-727-1222. 702-727-1222. Now, here again, Art Bell.
1: Well, here we are. My guests are Richard C. Hoagland and Dr. Tom Van Flandren, who is an astronomer. And we will get back to them. We're about to dive into Europa and Cydonia on Mars. So, all of that coming up.
5: It has begun.
1: Yeah, they're advertising on my program. They're going to run while I'm doing Dreamland. So, do as I will do and have a VCR running, or a tape running on my show, your choice. At any rate, back now to Dr. Tom Van Flandren, who is in Washington, D.C., and Richard Hoagland, no doubt, hovering above New York City somewhere. And I think we've got Dr. Van Flandren on another phone line. We tried another phone line. Doctor?
2: Yes, that's right.
1: That's
0: much better.
1: That's much better, yes.
0: He came in from the asteroid belt.
1: Yeah, there you are.
0: Came in from the cold.
1: All right. Dr. and Richard, I want to talk for a second about... Actually, I want to cover Europa and Cydonia. Richard. I want to tell my audience that your website and now also Dr. Van Flandren's website is available through my website. So, folks, when you go up there, you can link over to either one of these gentlemen's websites immediately. That's www.artbell.com. And we just got Dr. Van Flandren's website up. We just got the link up. Richard...
0: That must be Scotty Rowland's work.
1: Of course. Listen.
0: I can't say too much about Keith, all right? I really should take a moment here and thank him profusely. you know, you have given me a tremendous help because Keith Rowland is the backbone of the Enterprise Mission website. And last night, while you're having fun interviewing our NASA friends, Keith is furiously working to put up our very detailed and elaborately illustrated response on our website to the letter that they sent to you.
1: Yes.
0: And before they were off, it was up. And he did a neat, brilliant job of highlighting things in color and, you know, putting all the URLs in and connecting the links to the NASA data. Their own that those folks last night didn't exactly know what they were talking about.
1: There is nobody like Keith Rowland. That's just a fact.
0: Yep.
1: All right, look, Europa, one of the things discussed last night. Now, their comment was that the Europa proposals, after all the down on Nightline NASA did, everybody saying, oh, my God, there's going to be life there. There's oceans. There's probably volcanic venting, all the things you said 17 years ago. It's the most interesting place to go to, along with Cydonia. We've got to go to Europa. And somehow the two proposals to go to Europa, in their words, didn't make the cut. Now, that drove a lot of people in the audience crazy. Absolutely crazy. I got a lot of angry faxes about that. How could it not make the cut? Now, they gave their explanation. Did you buy it?
0: Long answer or short answer?
1: Short.
0: No. What's even more appalling is, now this is where Don Savage really should have done his homework, and because he's being paid by us taxpayers, he really should have known what he was talking about. He did not know the contents of the two Europa proposals. And one of them is from JPL.
1: Oh,
0: so he made
1: really?
0: It sound like he got these 34 RFPs out there, which was NASA's request, and that what came back was, you know, good stuff and not so good stuff and pretty mm-hmm. bad stuff, and they yep. kind of winnowed out the bad stuff, and they've now focused in on five of the best, and they'll give him help, and they'll give him money, and they'll kind of groom and preen and perfect it, and then they'll pick one or two, maybe even one, out
1: right.
0: of those five.
1: Yeah.
0: To fund.
1: Sure.
0: And what he, you know, he made it sound like the Europa stuff came in out of somebody's garage here in Hoboken. In fact, one of the Europa proposals was from a splendid team at JPL, and it was designed to get the answers to the questions he was posing that they said they needed before they could go. In other words, there was a very interesting closed loop set of reasoning. I almost got the vision that there'd be a bunch of guys at NASA headquarters sitting in a room holding a seance to get some of these questions before they would commit the money.
1: All right,
0: go.
1: Listen, they didn't tell us what it was or even that JPL proposed. Now, if you know what it is, tell us, what did JPL propose to do?
0: The same mission they're going to send to the moons of Mars. The idea was this proposal, I forget the name of the scientist, but he's one of the in crowd. You know, remember, we've been doing this now for 30-some years, right, as a culture?
1: Mm-hmm.
0: There has developed a whole subculture, and Tom, please break in at any moment, the aerospace community, where everybody scratches everybody's back. You talk about the old boy network. I mean, this is really the old boy network. And there's only a small group of people who know how to do this, and they all talk to each other, and they all work on each other's projects. And so when NASA puts out these requests, it isn't Joe Blow down the street proposing to go off to look at life on Europa. It's members of the club.
1: I understand.
0: Right, Tom?
2: Yes, that's right.
0: Now, one of these proposals from a very good group at JPL proposed to send an orbiter to Europa.
1: Right.
0: Which would carry, along with the orbiter, a 22-pound sphere of depleted uranium. All right?
1: Hmm.
0: Basically an iron ball.
1: Right.
0: And the idea was that after you've gone into orbit, you would release the ball. Or maybe you'd release the ball as you're approaching. I think that's what they would crash into one of those cracks, those dark cracks.
1: Right.
0: Where the suspicion is, in my model almost 20 years ago and in NASA's model now, that there's brown gunk, there's goo, maybe even little dead beasties coming up from the oceans underneath. And the 22-pound sphere of depleted uranium, you know, from your friendly local neighborhood warheads, you know, Gulf War, et cetera.
1: Sure.
0: Would cause an incredible spray of ice and debris and maybe even water. In other words, it would cause an explosion, an artificial cratering event.
1: Right.
0: And the orbiter would come around Europa on the first pass and fly through this cloud of created debris and scoop it up and analyze it on the spot looking for organic goodies.
1: All right, now they said...
0: And then beam this data back to Earth. This is the identical proposal that they have selected to do the same thing in terms of the moons of Mars.
1: All right. Dr. Van Flandren,
2: yes.
1: Is there any way in the world that a project that goes to the moons of Mars to do what Richard just described is anywhere nearly as scientifically interesting or compelling as going to Europa and doing it?
2: Well, in view of what we've learned recently, of course, the situation has changed drastically. But I think that if during the time period when these proposals were being reviewed, that was before the finding that Europa looks as though it really does have an ocean there that could be life-bearing. And it's almost as if that was before its time, before the time was right. And proposing to do that and proposing to look for life, it looked kind of far-fetched at that point until the Voyager spacecraft, the Galileo spacecraft, changed the whole equation.
1: Yes, sir, but at the time they made the decision... that it didn't make the cut, they already knew how exciting Europa was. So, again, my question is there any way that that you can understand why this didn't make the cut and going to one of Mars' moons is more interesting?
2: Well, I'm sort of saying I don't think that premise is right, that the reviews were probably in months ago and the decision had been made but simply not announced.
1: I see. Well, then, are you saying that NASA is such a big bureaucracy, incapable of changing in the face of new information, that they couldn't change their mind?
2: They had probably, by this point, already communicated to the winning teams who had won, and it was probably too late in the game to go back and redo it.
1: So then we're continuing at the... the risk of disappointing a couple of guys who thought they had won.
2: I mean, I'm speculating.
0: You're being very charitable, Tom. You're really bending over backwards to paint the most charitable view of this. Let me tell you the facts.
1: I'm a lot more interested in the science than I am in who gets disappointed
0: their
1: project.
0: Even under Tom's assumptions, it doesn't wash, and I'll tell you why. Remember the heads-up I gave you about Stephen Squires and the conference last spring in England, where Stephen Squires, Carl Sagan's protege from Cornell, was at this conference basically claiming to have invented the Europa proposal years ago.
1: Mm-hmm.
0: Remember our show we did on that?
1: Yes, I do.
0: And the web stuff and the letters that came in from academics and the question, Dr. Squires isn't this close to plagiarism, what about Hoagland's paper, et cetera, et cetera.
1: I recall.
0: NASA, deep in the halls of NASA, has known Europa is stunningly important and interesting for the entire lifetime of these proposals. They just didn't learn about it on April 9th when the world got to see the excitement. This has been bubbling, pun intended, beneath the ice for months and months and months, for years, all right? So the idea that this set of proposals was not tailored to take full advantage of the most extraordinarily interesting suspicions and to advance the story... Remember, Galileo is a remote sensing probe. It's only able to take pictures and spectral data from occasional flybys, even during now the two-year extended mission.
1: Mm-hmm.
0: What is needed next, and Wes Huntress, who was the head of science for NASA, sat on Koppel's show the other night and said they were going to do next, is go into orbit and use all kinds of neat instruments to try to find the weakest part, the thinnest parts of that ice, and maybe try to do some kind of sensing or analysis of what the gunk is, the dark brown stuff around the cracks, to see if it's organic. That's exactly what this proposal was designed to do. No matter how you slice it, there's something very weird going on here politically.
1: Okay, well, cutting through the crap, does this mean basically that NASA doesn't want to find life?
0: No, I think it's even worse. I think NASA wants to find it but not tell us. I do not for an instant believe that they have lost any interest in Europa. They're not dumb. They're not crazy. They're just crafty.
1: Doctor, are you that cynical about NASA?
2: No, I'm not. I don't rule it out as a possibility, but I think it would that's a problem that you require too many people to participate in the conspiracy, and you wouldn't be able to hold it together.
0: No, it doesn't, Tom. All it requires is somebody at the top saying no to this proposal.
1: Okay, that's what they said last night. They offered that up. They said, look, anything that big, that exciting, could no more be contained than the man in the moon.
0: Well, see, this is where it's very important to look at this STS-80 video. Because if, in fact, it's not ice crystals but spaceships that we're seeing.
1: Yes.
0: And somebody in December wanted us to see the secret space program. And it's our stuff. It's not aliens. It's not ETs. It's our spaceships.
1: Okay, let's go with that.
0: Paid for with a black project and a set of data that is not normally privy in the astronomical or scientific or engineering community, then you can easily do the kinds of follow-on experiments using one of those things to zip out to Europa, and NASA need not apply.
1: Doctor, do you buy the premise that Richard just put forth, that is that we have all kinds of capability, anti-gravity craft, craft capable of speeds that we can only imagine or hope for in the far distant future, that we have all that right now, and we're using it, and that the present space program is sort of just a big sham?
2: That's a lot to take in. If the main evidence for that is the STS video, I'm at a disadvantage of not having seen the latest. It does seem that it's quite a leap of faith to adopt all of that as more than just a hypothesis.
0: Well, I'm only proposing it as a hypothesis, but look what it explains. What you have is a public program funded to the tune of about $15 billion a year, which basically is funding a whole bunch of cronies and in-crowd, you know, and circulating contracts, and outsiders need not apply. It's a make-work program for grad students and aerospace people and aerospace companies. One company, Lockheed Martin, has 65% of the total aerospace budget. One company, 65%. That's astonishing monopoly, all right? And these are public figures. If you read Adweek, these numbers are available. The fact is, Tom, that if we had a two-tier program where you had a military group behind the scenes developing stunning technology which, you know, flies rings around Newton, and you had a public program based on Newton's first and second and third laws, meaning rockets, never the twain need meet.
1: Well, then we are risking lives unnecessarily in the rickety old mirror, putting our astronauts in a very old space station for what reason?
0: Well, no, because if they really get in trouble, you can go and rescue them quietly with this other technology.
2: Doesn't that require a lot of people, though, to participate in the conspiracy?
1: Yeah.
0: No, it requires a black program where you're on a need-to-know basis and only a small elite group like the Skunk Works. We've had technology flying around the skies of this planet that the general population, the general engineering community, the general scientific community had no hint about for decades. Now, if you can do that in Palmdale, all right, in North America, what happens if you base an even more interesting elite group using very interesting technology in physics somewhere offshore? Maybe Australia, all right? My point is that if you look at this video and you come to the conclusion that what you see on this is not ordinary stuff, but is definitely some kind of space vehicles, in plural, tooling around with very non-Newtonian physics, then all bets are off. And
1: well,
0: if they're ours...
1: I agree with that, Richard, but I find it a stretch, as does the doctor, to imagine that they are ours. If they're doing non-Newtonian-type things, I would more... easily buy the model that they are from elsewhere than I would that we have some great secret sub-program.
0: Well, because you haven't followed the work on electrogravitics for the last 30 years.
1: Well, that's probably true. Anyway, everybody hold on. We'll be right back to this. And when we come back, we're going to move from that to Cydonia, that region of Mars that Richard is very familiar with. You know, the face, the artifacts, those things. From the high desert, you're listening to the CBC Radio Network.

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1: Good morning, everybody. Dr. Van Flandren. Tom Van Flandren is my guest, along with Richard C. Hoagland. And we're discussing a few differences here. I think Dr. Van Flandren is going to have to plan on staying around a little bit because I've got a couple of questions that are probably going to absorb this half hour before we properly get to Cydonia, which is a very, very, very serious subject all by itself. So in a moment, a couple of pretty serious questions. According to the FDA, as much as 33% of the nine, you buy them, you install it. If you're not impressed, you get your money back within 90 days. All right. Gentlemen, I want you both to listen to a fax I got, which blasts you both in a way, and then I want your answer, okay?
2: Okay.
1: It is as follows. Your guests are being deceptive. If these clowns, faxer's word, don't want to mention Comet Halley, I will. In March of 1986, three spacecraft swung by Comet Halley. Vega 1, Vega 2, and Giotto or something, G-I-O-T-T-O, must have been Italian, all took many images of Comet Halley's nucleus from both long range and close in. As a matter of fact, Giotto was able to resolve features on Comet Halley's nucleus down to the 200-meter level. And not one of the many hundreds of images taken, both near and far, revealed anything other than one solitary nucleus, 16 kilometers by 7.5 kilometers by 8 kilometers. I can understand Richard not wanting to mention this hard data, but your astronomer should be ashamed of himself for withholding this information from your listeners. Don't take my word for it, though. In-depth articles on Comet Halley flybys can be found in March 1987 issue of Sky and Telescope and the June 87 issue of Astronomy Magazine. Would you have both of these gentlemen comment on this?
2: Well, first of all, let me say that I appreciate this this faxer. He makes some extremely important points, and it's only because we have so much to cover and the clock is ticking, and you wanted to cover several different subjects in moderate depth as opposed to great detail.
1: Sure.
2: That Tom and I have not gotten into this. But in fact, this is a pretty astonishingly interesting example of where Van Flandren, in fact, could be right. And I'll let Tom start, and then if there are any things to fill in on, I will add a couple of tidbits. But this is a very interesting case of where the exception may prove the rule.
1: All right, Tom?
3: Okay, well, the key point that your listener was making was that the pictures only show the one solid nucleus.
1: That's right.
3: And not other large satellites in orbit.
1: Correct.
3: However, he's not appreciating the contrast problems when observing inside the coma of a comet. There is so much light flooding the whole area that there's very little contrast there, and the camera was tuned into the nucleus of the comet. Now, if you had a satellite, let's say the nucleus of Halley was about, let's say, 10 kilometers diameter. If you had a satellite 1 kilometer in diameter, that would be one-tenth the diameter of the big nucleus, one-one-hundredth of the brightness. That's 5 magnitudes fainter. There's no way in the world that the spacecraft would have been able to see that object in that coma. And that's as big as the satellite of asteroid Ida.
1: All right, so what you're suggesting in layman's terms is anybody who works with video camera knows when you take a picture of a very bright object, you get a blooming effect. And you're
2: suggesting... it's even worse. It's like taking a picture of a bright street light in a London fog.
1: Yeah, okay. I understand that.
2: Fog is the coma. The coma is
1: right.
2: This atmosphere of escaping gas and dust blowing off the object or objects at the center of this cloud. It's basically a planet outgassing an atmosphere without a gravity field to keep it attached to itself.
1: Right.
2: And so the atmosphere just keeps escaping and is blown back by the light pressure of the sun.
1: Isn't there one other thing that's possible, gentlemen? And that is that both models are correct, that some comets are singular while other comets may have... pieces orbiting each other. Aren't both possible?
2: Well, the short answer is of course, but it's more interesting. if you look at Halley's orbit, Tom, jump in any time here because you're the expert on the celestial mechanics. Halley's orbit now is a short period. It's 75 years, right?
3: Yes.
2: That means it's made many, many, many, many, many trips around the sun in the inner solar system before we, the human species, arrive to see it, to photograph it, to send spacecraft to it. It's an old, old, old, very changed object by virtue of this very brief period. Hale-Bopp, for example, had a period of 4,200 years, and we know it's now been changed to 2,400 by the recent pass through the inner solar system. Yakutake had a period of 63,000 years when it tracked by the Earth last year. Kohoutek, I believe, if my numbers serve me, had a period of 1.5 million years, give or take a few million. So Halley, while it was a wonderful historical object in terms of being an average representative of the class of comets that Tom and I are most interested in, which is the ones that have not been changed, it is a very poor representative of the class, first of all. Anything I've said you would disagree with, Tom?
3: No, but on the other hand, just talking about the satellite model, I think I don't have too much doubt that there are satellites in orbit around the nucleus of Halley. On the positive side, for example, I thought when you mentioned period, I thought you were going to talk about the period of rotation.
2: No, I was thinking the orbit, but go on to rotation if you want.
3: Well, yeah, the period of rotation, several different numbers arise from the analysis, and they're talking about all kinds of chaotic motion and precessions and so on. What they're actually seeing, of course, is a mix of the actual spin of the nucleus and the orbiting of various objects around the nucleus.
2: Mm-hmm. The other problem is that with a short period of comet, and people probably think the 75 years is a long time. Well, it is for a human lifetime, but for celestial events, it's just an eye blink, all right? That meant that comet, Halley, and we know that it has been changed in terms of its orbit, had to have interacted at least once with one of the major planets of the solar system. Right, Tom?
3: Mm-hmm.
2: If it did a Shoemaker-Levy 9, if it came close to Jupiter or Saturn on its way in the first time or the second time or the 10,000th time, then that close approach could have stripped off most, if not all, of the satellites, leaving just one object. In other words, Halley is not a good example, and it's the only one we went to because of the historical politics of the missions, not the true science of the missions.
4: All right. One of the questions that I asked the two NASA gentlemen last night was, if the equivalent of Shoemaker-Levy 9 were coming toward Earth, could we have done anything about it? And they paused and they thought, and they basically said, nope. You know, we might have done something to a piece of it or pieces of it, but basically we would have been impacted, and if we'd been hit by pieces like that, it would have ended all life. You gentlemen agree?
3: I would like to say first in answer to that, that Jupiter makes its own problems in this regard. It's like a giant vacuum cleaner out there. Jupiter's gravity,
4: yeah,
3: is so intense that it grabs everything. If Shoemaker-Levy 9 had come by Earth at the same distance, that's approximately the same distance as Hale-Bopp now, we'd hardly have noticed.
4: However, it is possible that something could be on a trajectory that would hit Earth.
3: Not only possible, but it happened in 1913.
4: Right. Tunguska?
2: That was in 1908, wasn't it?
3: Yeah, I'm not speaking of Tunguska. I'm talking about our Shoemaker-Levy 9 here on Earth, which happened in 1913.
2: Oh, the Cirrillids.
3: The Cirrillids, yes.
2: Yes.
4: I don't know
2: no
4: about that.
2: No one knows about them. Tell Art. This
4: yes,
2: is
4: please.
2: This
3: it was a streak of meteorites that came one after the other over a period of 5 or 10 minutes from northwest Canada down across the Midwest, the northwest U.S., down the Atlantic coast, and they finally plopped into the ocean off the coast of South America. it was one right after the other, and it was a puzzle for a long time how that could be, so many synchronized objects. But now that we have the Shoemaker-Levy 9 model, it's quite clear that, again, it was a case of something making a prior pass, breaking apart into a number of objects.
4: In a line.
3: Yeah, in a line. By the way, when I'm using the expression breaking apart loosely.
2: I was going to say, when you said breaking apart, you don't mean breaking apart.
3: Yeah, just escaping of satellites gravitationally bound to the nucleus.
2: See, one of the things that Don and Ray did last night was to provide confirming data for Tom in their discussion with you, and they didn't even know they did it. Remember how they were talking about the various resolutions of Hubble?
4: I do.
2: And what it could not do. By the way, I've been sitting here with the Hubble data, calculating in the breaks the actual resolution of Hubble in terms of Hale-Bopp.
4: Okay.
2: Remember how Villard told you that they could resolve 13 miles...
4: Yes.
2: For one pixel...
4: That's correct.
2: ...on Mars at the current opposition...
4: Correct.
2: ...which is 60 million miles away.
4: Yes.
2: It's, in fact, closer than 60 million. And the best opposition for Mars is 35 million. But let's just assume his numbers, all right?
4: Okay.
2: For a moment. It turns out that they're woefully wrong, but we'll assume them for one moment, all right? If you assume a resolution of 13 miles for Hubble at 60 million miles...
4: Yes.
2: ...as the smallest object, then at 93 million miles, which is one-third farther away... The object you could see, the smallest object, is one-third bigger, right? So it's one-third bigger than 13.
4: Right.
2: So it's on the order of maybe 20 miles, right?
4: Okay.
2: Well, if Hale-Bopp was supposed to be 25 miles across, it means that even giving the large numbers, which I can prove are wrong, Hale-Bopp could have imaged the nucleus Hubble could have imaged the nucleus of Hale-Bopp and seen it separate from potential satellites. What you really need is a realistic model of how the satellites are orbiting the nucleus, or the biggest chunk. And what Tom and I have really had an interesting set of convergence on is that the idea that you have a solid lump, like a peanut, orbited by other little separate lumps, and you kind of look at them and you'd see one frozen snapshot of one big guy and a bunch of small guys, wrong picture. A much better picture is one big guy or a number of big guys together orbited by a cloud of smaller pieces in a lenticular flattened nebula very similar to the forming solar system or very similar to photographs of galaxies, a spiral kind of flat plate-like object.
4: All right.
2: That could have been overwhelmingly photographed by Hubble. In fact, there's some occultation data that was acquired in what, March of last year, Tom?
3: Yes. Which are you thinking of?
2: I'm thinking of the March where they put seven teams out in northern Oregon.
3: Oh, yes. Uh-huh.
2: To measure, Don Yeomans at JPL had calculated that Hale-Bopp would cross a fairly bright star, that the nucleus, where they thought it was, would actually occult, you know, eclipse a background star. And since asteroid satellites have been detected from Earth by that technique long before Galileo photographed Ida and Dactyl, there were some people looking to see whether they could actually measure the size of the nucleus by this occultation technique. Years before, the rings of Neptune were spotted from a group, I believe, at Smithsonian, was it, Tom?
3: Yes.
2: Using the same technique. Anyway, they fielded a team, and all of the team except one was clouded out. And the one team that got good data, they don't believe their data. The reason is that the occultation went on for 10 seconds. Now, this was when Hale-Bopp was supposed to be not far inside the orbit of Jupiter, right?
4: In other words, not repeatable, not documentable.
2: No. It was the length.
4: Yeah, that's what I'm saying. In other words, it was not repeatable. It was a very short duration.
2: Well, you could look at an occultation. No, 10 seconds is a huge duration. Tom, tell him what we're going for here.
3: That implies something much, much larger than any possible single nucleus of the comet.
4: Right.
2: Something on the order of 200 miles across.
4: Wow.
2: In other words, what I think is going on, and what we could have confirmed if we got the right Hubble shots, is we're not looking at a nucleus and little guys flying around it. We're looking at a disk of material. And the occultation that this team in Oregon spotted and recorded photoelectrically and has published, although they don't believe it, may in fact have been the occultation of the disk of material orbiting in the equatorial plane of Hale-Bopp.
3: By the way, the starlight just dimmed. It didn't go completely out. So
2: wow. Which, of course, is what a disk would do. It would filter the starlight but wouldn't block it completely because it's little tiny particles and big chunks randomly interacting.
3: Yeah.
2: It's like a cloud.
4: All right.
2: In other words, every piece of data we've got is telling us that Tom could be right, and the tragedy is that the guys in charge of the big instrument that could have told us have decided it's not important.
4: Well, they would say it wasn't worth the risk. They did say that. That's what they said. Again, I just, before leaving Shoemaker-Levy 9, if something the size of Shoemaker-Levy 9 plowed into Earth, or whatever pieces we couldn't blow out of their trajectory toward Earth plowed into Earth, what would have happened, Tom?
3: Well, we would have had a scenario such as the supposedly to end the dinosaurs and 70% of the species on Earth at the KT boundary. I think that event was an earlier planetary explosion, probably the parent planet of Mars, in fact. And we got hit here on Earth with quite a number of chunks of debris right around the same time. But whatever the cause, it was pretty catastrophic for the biology on the surface of this planet.
4: All right. We're getting close to the top of the hour here, Richard.
2: Oddly enough, your question brings me back to STS-80.
4: All right. How?
2: Because if the objects on this shuttle video, this official NASA video now,
4: yes,
2: are in fact spaceships, and they're ours, and they are able to violate known laws of physics by control of gravity, then obviously if you spot something coming, you send up a couple of those guys, they nudge it out of the way, and the problem is solved.
4: Absolutely.
2: And it can be done in an afternoon.
4: Absolutely.
2: Now, if they're not ours, if they're ETs, all right, let's run the scenario out there. What does this do for us? Well, the first thing you do is you put in a phone call, and you try to get them to run out there and divert this object.
4: Right.
2: Number two, if they won't answer the phone, the very fact that the technology, that physics exists, means that we should be declassifying all black programs looking at electrogravitics, which I know exists, because that technology is critical to the maintenance and preservation of civilized life on planet Earth.
4: All right, Richard, we are going to discuss coming up Cydonia, but somebody writes, is there anything germane in your mind with regard to Arthur C. Clarke's great warning to, in effect, not mess with Europa?
2: Tom?
3: No, I think the short answer to that one is no. That was it was great science fiction, but no, it was just it was like who was it? Jonathan, the prediction of the moons of Mars before they were discovered.
2: Jonathan
3: Swift. Yes. It was just an inspiration by a well-educated, well-informed, and very creative writer.
4: Yes, but it points to the high probability in his mind when he wrote that science fiction of life, of Europa being the one place where life is most likely, other than Earth, to exist.
2: Is that fair? Arthur and I have known each other a long time, and obviously I know the background of 2010. Arthur admits that he developed 2010 as the successor to 2001.
4: Correct.
2: Based on my idea, life in the oceans of Europa.
4: Yes.
2: And what he did was to follow his previous model, which was 2001. And what's the thesis of 2001? That the human species is the product of intelligent alien intervention as an experiment, and the experimenters have certain parameters and boundaries.
4: Well, they had certain markers that were to be found if we evolved as they hoped that
2: right.
4: we would.
2: Where we would find out
4: the obelisk and so forth.
2: The creation of
4: yes.
2: the creators.
4: Yes,
2: right.
4: yes, yes.
2: In 2010, having given him this neat new place where life could be cultivated
4: yes.
2: in the solar system
4: yes.
2: other than the Earth,
4: right.
2: he extended the idea to the experiment going on at present on Europa. The Warnoff was not because of Europans not wanting company. It was, that was the new place where the experiment would be continued, and that was the reason.
4: Okay, well, then the answer to my question is yes, Richard. In other words, it is the next most likely place where life would be.
2: Yeah, but you're missing my point, which is in Arthur's scenario, in the tradition of the Future History series of 2001.
4: I understand his science fiction presentation of
2: right.
4: it, but it still is within the model of it is next most likely place where life would be or might form.
2: Well, yes, and I could spend a whole program discussing what kind of life I really think is waiting for us there. And that gets back to why is NASA doing exactly the opposite?
4: All right, hold it there, Richard. We're at a break point. We'll be right back. This is CBC.
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1: Straight ahead, Cydonia. 74627. All right, back down to my guest, Dr. Tom Van Flandren. He is an astronomer, PhD. His PhD from Yale in 1969 in celestial mechanics, and he specializes in origins of things like comets and meteors and man. And, of course, Richard C. Hoagland from Manhattan, and they're both back. And what I would like to talk about now is, I guess, what got you started, Richard. Doesn't this really trace the beginnings of what you've done, the face on Mars, the artifacts in the Cydonia region? Is that fair to say?
2: Well, remember, I had a life, even a professional life, before Cydonia, before Mars.
1: Right.
2: I was in the museum field. I taught astronomy. I was a science advisor to the network, to CBS, to Cronkite.
1: Sure.
2: I covered the space program. I was an advisor, you know, to NASA at Goddard. I did the history of the Orbiting Astronomical Observatory program for them. I have a deep and abiding interest, even a love, I hope I would say, in all things astronomical, which includes where we came from and what we're all doing in this place.
1: Okay, but you
2: so
1: began...
2: So it was a natural segue when the Mars data came my way to continue to ask questions. I'm a curious person. But, I want to know the answers.
1: But that's when you got out on an astronomical limb.
2: But that's a political problem. In fact, I'm just keeping on keeping on. I'm going to know what I can find out.
1: Okay.
2: I'm going to apply the best democratic science techniques and tools that are available to find out. Now, if anyone had told me 15 years ago in 83 when I started that we'd be sitting here tonight and Tom and I would be discussing data affirming his model, which connects to my interests, you know, after Cydonia and the artifact quest and all that, on your radio show with an audience of 15-plus million people who are hopefully interested and intrigued, I would not have given high probabilities for that set of events. But that's the convergence which is coming down the pike. Tom's data and Tom's interest are converging with my data and my interest, and that's what real science is supposed to be about.
1: In some areas. Now, let's see if they converge with respect to Cydonia. Last night, my guest from NASA, I asked them about Cydonia, the face on Mars. And, of course, in the beginning, as we all know, NASA said, no, no, no, no. Tricks of light and shadow. We're sending a new mission to Mars.
2: Two new missions,
1: excuse me. We have an opportunity now, I hope, to finally resolve the question of the face on Mars and the artifacts in that area of Cydonia. However, they seemed rather unsure last night of whether or not we would resolve it, whether or not we would get images of the Cydonia region.
2: No, well, I wouldn't bet the farm on it either.
3: It's pretty much of a long shot. That is, the Mars Global Surveyor will map the whole surface at a medium to low resolution, no better than the resolution of the pictures we...
4: Welcome to Nigh Underground, bringing you Art Bell classics all the way from the high desert. 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

0: Welcome to Nigh Underground, bringing you Art Bell classics all the way from the high desert. 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And now, Art Bell.
1: So the spacecraft orbit has to take it over Cydonia, but the odds are that that will happen a few times during the two-year mapping mission. So they should be able to get something in the Cydonia area.
2: Well, now, wait a minute. You're confusing me. You said that there was only a 1% to 3% chance that the high-resolution camera would take
3: pictures. No. If you look at the whole planet, all right, Mars is 4,200 miles across, okay, which is half the size of the Earth. But it has no oceans at present, which means if you do a calculation for the total land area, Tom, help me on this, okay, it's equivalent to the total land area on Earth. That's a huge amount of real estate. To get high res, that is 2 or 3 meter data, which is 6 or 8 feet data, all right, for the smallest thing you can see, of more than 1 or 2% is going to be pushing it in the two-year life of the expected mission.
2: Mm.
3: Just because of computer time and bandwidth and pointing and all those things.
1: Well, just to fill in the details a little bit more, the spacecraft will be in an orbit that takes it over both Martian poles every time around. And,
3: which is every 2 hours, roughly.
1: Every 2 hours, and it will always be flying relative to day and night on Mars, such that during the daytime passes, it'll always be 2 in the afternoon Mars time.
2: Hmm.
1: As it flies over, during the course of the two-year mission, it will probably have of the order of 6 to 12 overflights of the somewhere in the Cydonia region, but the high-res camera is only able to take a strip maybe a kilometer to a kilometer and a half wide, so it could easily fly over, say, the pyramid there but miss the face or one of the other artifacts. But flying over them and the images going into the camera doesn't get the images to Earth at all, ever, because the high-resolution data is so many bits, so many pixels.
3: It chews up so much memory.
1: It can't be stored on the tape recorder for a whole strip.
2: Hmm.
1: You can only take a 25-kilometer strip of data on a whole flight from pole to pole. So they have to select which 25 kilometers on that particular pass is going to be remembered and sent back to Earth, and all the rest is thrown away.
2: I've got you.
3: It reminds me of that joke about light bulbs in Marin, California. How many psychiatrists does it take to change a light bulb in Marin? Only one. But the light bulb really has to want to change. In other words, NASA really has to want to take a picture of Cydonia to get it. And from everything that McDaniel and Tom and I and all the other people on these disparate teams can find out, they don't really want to take these pictures.
2: No, they don't seem to want to. Although, Richard, and I think you're the one who made mention of this, Daniel Golden did acknowledge on a program not long ago that even though they might not feel scientifically there is a compelling reason to be sure they take a picture of Cydonia, the American public is wanting them to do that very much, and they're taking that into the equation now in their decision making. Yes.
3: Again, we come back to the politics. Yes, Dan Golden sat on the Freedom Foundation forum last November, as Mars Surveyor was leaving for Mars within a couple of days, and saying all these neat things about, well, we don't always agree, but you know, NASA must be responsive, and there are taxpayers who really believe this stuff. Wink, wink, hint, hint, giggle,
2: yeah,
3: giggle.
2: All right. I know.
3: And if we can, the operative words here, Art, is if we can. They have given themselves enough wiggle room to fly the Enterprise through.
2: Yeah.
3: And I have never seen in any other discussion of acquiring data where NASA has made so many caveats for why they can't do something.
2: Yeah.
3: It's incredible.
2: All right, Richard.
3: Now, what they have said is that they will target the Viking landers set down in 1976. Now, this is just common sense, all right? The Viking landers are little

0: tiny things,
1: right,
0: smaller than this living room. You know, they're almost like three or four coffee tables put end to end.
1: All right, but you're getting ahead.
0: You can photograph that.
1: Richard, now you're getting ahead of us. Stop. I want to ask Tom. Tom, you've looked very carefully as a person can look at the images we already have of Cydonia.
2: Yes.
1: You know what Richard believes with regard to the geometry of the various objects at Cydonia.
0: Well, that's not where I was going.
1: Well, I know it isn't.
0: What I was
1: going to
0: say
1: is where I'm going. I want to ask Tom, Richard, hold on a second. I want to ask Tom if he agrees that there is enough scientific validity to the geometry that you have explained, Richard, to make a compelling argument for high-resolution imaging or any other project to go there. Do you agree with that, Tom?
2: Yes, I do. I think that the case was available almost from the first time the face was noticed, that we should take a look at that region in high resolution at the very next opportunity. But interestingly, although my opinion was the truth of the matter could go either way, artificial or natural, up through very recent months, your show and my last appearance as a guest of yours has influenced this matter considerably, because we talked then about Comet Hale-Bopp and the exploded planet hypothesis as the origin of comets.
1: Right.
2: And I mentioned that Mars was probably a satellite or moon of the planet that exploded 65 million years ago. And one of the evidences that that was the case, there are quite a few, was the evidence that the pole of Mars has undergone a rather extreme and sudden shift in the geological past. And that would have happened if a planet had exploded in its face,
1: uh-huh,
2: or tipped the pole of Mars.
1: Uh-huh.
2: Well, one of your listeners wrote to me through the website and said, gee, what about Cydonia on Mars, the face and so on? He said, if those things are artificial, then a civilization built them. If a civilization built them, maybe the explosion is what ended that civilization.
1: Uh-huh.
2: He said, with that line of thinking, he asked a very innocent question, where was the face on Mars before the pole shifted?
1: Uh-huh.
2: And I thought that was a very interesting question, and I went and looked it up and did the calculations, and I was absolutely floored by the result. The face on Mars in the whole Cydonia region was right on the Martian equator, before the pole shift.
1: Wow.
2: Not only was it on the equator, which is where you'd build something if you wanted to attract attention to it.
1: Yes.
2: Not only that, but the present face is tipped some 20 or 30 degrees off vertical.
1: Huh.
2: But the orientation of the face before the shift was perfectly right up and down.
1: Tom, how can you know that? In other words, how can you know that where the present face is would have been prior to the explosion on the equator? How scientifically, in simple terms, can you know that?
2: Martian geologists have studied the surface of Mars, and they have discovered a couple of other locations on the surface of the planet where the north and south poles were at some previous time in the past. Astronomer Peter Schultz has published this in, among other places, Scientific American magazine in 1985. This was not in connection with Cydonia or anything else, just in the investigations of the surface of Mars. So the former location of the pole is a published known place, and no one had ever thought that there was any connection between that and Cydonia until your reader stimulated that investigation, and we did the calculation and found out that the face on Mars is at a set of coordinates on Mars that are exactly 90 degrees away from the location of the old Martian North Pole that was published 12 years ago.
1: Wow.
0: Now, this is a very important connection point for our investigation.
1: I understand.
0: The Enterprise, because what it does is provide a real testable link between the artifact hypothesis and the exploded planet hypothesis.
1: Yes.
0: And another reason for, A, getting new pictures of Cydonia, and, B, getting better data on comets like Hale-Bopp.
1: Well, what is more interesting on Mars than Cydonia from a scientific point of view right now? Anything?
2: I think the two of us.
0: This is where it comes back to the politics. Because what we're seeing happen with NASA is they're treating Europa now like a younger version of Cydonia.
1: Understood.
0: As soon as you find something really neat and interesting...
1: Then they don't want to go there.
0: In accordance with their raison d'etre from their foundation, from their beginnings, the search for life out there, somewhere, some real evidence, what do? They run at warp 9 in the opposite direction.
1: I do understand. Tom... if you detach yourself from your wanting to prove your model, if you're able to do that, I don't know whether
0: sure.
1: you are or not, but and look at Mars objectively from a scientific point of view, and you are going to send a craft to investigate, truly, is there any other area of Mars that bears more scientific interest than Cydonia? He asks again.
2: My answer to that, in view of this new evidence, would be no. That's the place where I would put the highest priority. But Mike Malin tells me that everybody who approaches him has his own top priority and wants to put that way above, you know, at the...
1: Sure. Well, okay, then, if there is a compelling argument, I know damn well NASA's listening this morning. If there is a compelling argument against what you just said... since NASA seems inclined to write me letters, write me a letter and give me the compelling argument. And you know, we are now approaching a reason for a good debate between you gentlemen and NASA with regard to Cydonia and with regard to Europa. Richard, you said they start running in the opposite direction. Well, as a average guy out here, I look at it the same way. I'm sorry, I look at it the same way. They're going the exact opposite direction. The minute they discover something really interesting, they want to go somewhere else.
0: If there's life attached to it, and that's the pattern. And remember, science begins in patterns. It was so interesting to listen to Savage and Villard on your show last night because out of their own mouths, the thinking, the raison d'etre for NASA's current decision-making was so obvious. And it didn't take me or Tom or anybody else to try to describe what they're doing. What they're doing is right out in the open, and it's the antithesis of what they claim they want to do.
1: Mm-hmm.
0: Every time NASA goes to the Hill, all right, with a variety of different mission options to get money, what's the one common thread that they always somehow wind in to their request to the American people for money to go and do things? The search for life.
1: Sure.
0: NASA's Origins program. Dan Golan is sitting on every television show and in front of every congressional committee saying, oh, we're going to build huge, neat telescopes to find planets like the Earth around other stars. Well, how about finding a planet like the Earth right in our own backyard called Europa and going?
1: Yeah.
0: All right? Or they'll send a mission to Mars. And inevitably, in the press release, they'll talk about, you know, a place in the solar system where life could have originated and we might find fossils. Or they'll look for meteorites in the Antarctic, and they'll look inside and they'll say, oh, look what we got. Nice, safely dead, 3.5 billion-year-old little microorganism.
1: Oh, you're exactly right, Richard. And, Doctor, hold on. We'll be right back to you. Bottom of the hour once again from the high desert. I think we now have a reason to have a reasoned adult scientific debate between the gentleman you're hearing now and anybody else from NASA about what the priorities ought to be. What do you think, folks? I'm Art Bell. This is CBS.

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1: From the Kingdom of Nye, Coast to Coast AM continues with Art Bell.
2: Kinetically Nye, you buy them, you install it. If you're not impressed, you get your money back within 90 days. Going back now to my guests, gentlemen, I think that based on what we've just heard, that we have a reasonable opportunity to invite NASA into a debate about both Cydonia, the amount of interest and the compelling reason to go there and to take photographs, and Europa, and to invite them to a debate. Would you be interested in doing that?
3: Yes, that'd be fine with me.
4: I'd be interested. The problem is you have to pick which part of NASA and what they're responsible for. The only guy who's really responsible for everything is Dan Golden.
2: Well, then let's invite Dan Golden.
4: All right. Now, Dan Golden has said on the record at the Freedom Foundation that Cydonia is going to be reimaged if they can because of public interest.
2: Yes.
4: If our audience out there tonight really wants Dan Golden on your show,
2: mm-hmm.
4: addressing this audience with all the reasons that he thinks it should be done and here, what he's doing to make sure it's going to happen.
2: There goes his fax machine again.
4: Exactly. Yeah. They should fax him at, shall we give out the number?
2: Oh, yeah, sure. It's right. I should tell everybody it's a public fax machine, so don't
4: fax number.
2: Don't
4: you
2: for
4: paid
2: it.
4: For it. You
2: right.
4: even are paying for the fax paper.
2: Right.
4: 202-358-2810.
2: All right, I'll give it again. Richard, he said because of the public interest. The debate that I would like to have here with you reason fellows is not public interest, but scientific reasoning. And in other words, a very compelling reason scientifically. Forget the public interest, the face looks cool, everybody wants to know more about it, whether it's real or artificial, whatever. But I asked Tom Van Flandren a little while ago, is there any place more interesting on Mars to go to or to look at? And he said, no. So that's a scientific answer. It has nothing to do right now with public interest. It's science. So if we have a debate, let's have it about science with Dan Golden. Does that make sense?
4: Well, the person to then have that debate with, and Tom, again, correct me if I'm wrong, would be Michael Malin. Mike Malin is the sole arbiter of where that camera is pointed and what it prioritizes and what data is acquired.
3: That's right, and Mike is an independent contractor.
4: Now, they've set up, Golden and company have set up the contracts with Malin. So, basically, Malin is his own czar.
2: Well, then, Malin,
4: he's not
2: Malin.
4: Answerable in terms of his contract to anybody at the agency up to 6 months or a year.
2: No, but the American people certainly would like to know that he's answerable to good science. Wouldn't they?
4: Yeah, of course they would.
2: Okay. Well, then, a good debate on the science of this. In other words, if Mr. Malin has answers that argue well with what Tom has said, I would like to hear them. If there's another place on Mars that is more interesting for any reason whatsoever to go to, scientifically, then I would like to hear what that reason is.
4: But you see, this is a false question. It's not about either or. It's not do Cydonia or do nothing. You can do both. We're not being unreasonable. McDaniel, Stan McDaniel, in his list of criteria for prioritizing, you know, Cydonia and the face and the pyramids and all that, has not made unreasonable claims about bumping this up to the most important target. We would just like it to be in, like, the top five or the top 10. And if out of that 1% of high-resolution data of the whole planet in the two-year mission, you prioritize that some orbits are going to be devoted specifically to Cydonia. You clear the memory. You make sure you got the targeting down. You know when it's going to come up. You're going to make a really good NASA-level effort, the kind of effort that got us to the moon before you know who. Then it will happen. NASA is a can-do agency. The folks in the trenches, men and women, when they are given a clear goal, they can make it happen. Over and over again, they have pulled miracles, rabbits out of hats, where nobody would have given them any odds they could have pulled it off.
2: Well, I think the reason that NASA wrote me the letter is because we are touching nerves. That's why. I mean, they obviously don't want a a bad public image, and I don't blame them. They're a public agency. Of course they don't want a bad public image.
4: The fact is...
2: They are afraid, Richard, to come on because they're afraid it will degenerate into some sort of name-calling, you know, you're hiding this, hiding that, it's a conspiracy, and they don't want to have to respond that way. But if we could have a good, scientifically-based argument about what should be done...
4: Wait. Let me back up here. NASA is a government agency.
2: I understand.
4: Like every other government agency, they are ultimately accountable to the American people, all right? Just because they're dealing in a technical area doesn't make them any less accountable or any less subject to the potential criticism that their stated agenda is not in consonance with their real agenda.
2: Yes, I know. But that, but with regard to Europa and Cydonia, the argument or the debate, better said, could be on purely on the science, right?
3: That's right, it could, and you could act as moderator and make sure that people don't interrupt one another or hurl insults. Keep it on topic and on science and on merit.
2: That's my idea.
4: I mean, you'll notice that Tom and I do not agree on everything tonight.
2: Right.
4: But we both respect each other, all right?
3: That's right.
4: It's because we're both following a process, or we're trying to, and what we're simply asking NASA to do is follow a process.
2: All right, but what I think they are concerned about, Richard, is that I'll be the NASA guy, you be Richard Hoagland, that's easy for you. They're afraid that I'll have to sit here and you'll say, look, you guys have been lying to the American people, you're lying to them now, you have spacecraft that are zipping around out there and can do all this stuff, you have anti-gravity, you have all the rest of it,
4: and you're hiding that from the American public, aren't you? Art, I've never said NASA has anything like that.
2: Well, that...
4: No, I did not.
2: The human beings have it, all right?
4: I have said that we have a compartmentalized government that for the last 30-plus years has been devoted to an extraordinary effort at national security and has developed programs and technology totally unknown to most of the community.
2: Yeah, but Richard, if that existed, NASA would have to be aware of it, wouldn't they?
4: Why?
2: Well, because they've taken pictures of it.
4: Some in NASA would have to be aware of it. Again, I come back to we're not dealing with a monolithic agency. The very fact that you had two representatives on your program that didn't know simple things that I know is evidence of the compartmentalization and the bureaucratization of an agency which is in its middle years.
2: All right, Richard, I just got a fax, and you got a copy of it, too, and I'm going to read it, and I want you to react to it. It's from Bob in Morgantown, West Virginia. It says, newsflash, STS-82 audio, what did they see? As I was watching live downlink from STS-82 at the end of the fifth EVA, the crew got back into the airlock, and the camera changed to Mission Control Center, MCC. Suddenly, the following broke through on the soundtrack. Crew voices. What was that flash? That light that flashed by me. There it is again. I thought I must be seeing things. What? I just thought it was my imagination. I saw it too, so it's not. There were two of them. There is another one. What are they? I just saw lights flashing in here. I wonder if they're, taking pictures. What is that? There. There is this thing. It just passed in front of us. What are the lights? Which ones? I missed, and then it misses something there for a second. But I had that one the whole time. Yeah, I had that one too. At this point, what may have been the comm controller left his desk on the left of the screen and moved to a colleague at the back of Mission Control to talk to him. The latter leaned forward toward the console as if to operate a switch, and the video cut out. Are you aware of that, Richard?
4: No, but it should be easy to track down. If this faxer recorded the mission elapsed time, we should be able to go to Houston, pull the tapes, and see exactly what happened,
2: as we've done
4: with STS-80.
2: Exactly. It sounds exactly like the kind of object... movement that you were discussing earlier.
4: Well, the first step is to verify the source.
2: Mm-hmm.
4: And so because we had a hoax before, remember the hoax discovery audio?
2: You never know, of course.
4: Well, there was an example several years ago of a claim that astronauts were seeing something really extraordinary, and it turned out later it was a hoax. So you must be very cautious. about air to ground, because you can have all kinds of things happening that is not real.
2: Sure.
4: But the first thing I would do would be to track down this tape from Houston, and this individual should try to do that. And if they have trouble, they should, you know, email us or fax us, and we'll put our, you know, sources on it, and we'll get a copy. But we've got to have a time.
2: But I can well imagine, Richard, that if the behavior of these objects that you're talking about in the video you have was observed by people, the conversation probably would go about like this, wouldn't it?
4: Well, then, of course, it's obvious from that. Let's just take the dialogue at face value.
2: Yeah.
4: It's obvious they didn't know what they were looking at.
2: Right.
4: Now, they come back to Houston. They are debriefed. And they say, we saw the damnedest thing.
2: Yeah.
4: And the guys that are debriefing them write this all down. And a few days later, they say, did you ever find out what we saw? And the answer comes back, you don't want to know. End of discussion. Doesn't mean they know.
2: No.
4: It means they just have been told, and they're part of the military. They're told, you don't really want to know. There's a need to know. We have been living, boys and girls, in the national security state since 1947.
2: Well, I don't.
4: It didn't used
2: you know,
4: to
2: I
4: be
2: don't,
4: that way.
2: I don't argue with that. I know
4: so
2: we are, and I know they keep secrets they ought
4: this
2: not
4: to
2: keep.
4: This is my point. If we got the administrator, if Dan Golden would actually, you know, want to come on and have an interesting, wide open discussion. The last thing I'm going to accuse him of is knowing things that he doesn't know, because there's no reason that he would know.
2: Well, what I'm trying to do, okay, that's a sort of an answer. What I'm trying to do is in fact, to get you to say that, to get you to say, if he does come on, or Malin or whoever we can get, that we will keep the discussion to a good, hard science
4: Remember,
2: discussion.
4: We had a very fruitful and worthwhile colloquy with Ed Mitchell.
2: That's true.
4: Right.
2: That's absolutely true, and I would expect the same thing. I mean, we've got plenty of good hard science here to talk about.
4: And Dan Golden is on record as saying that he wants to give Sidonia a good college try. That's a wonderful place to build bridges.
2: Yeah,
4: but let's
2: see,
4: take him at his word.
2: Yeah, but
4: now,
2: his good college try is, admittedly, in his own words, because of not scientific interest, but public interest,
4: but
2: yes, it does.
4: When NASA sets down a goal,
2: yes, it does matter.
4: No, it doesn't. It really doesn't, because in order to make it happen, for whatever reason, the same resources have to be brought to bear to make it happen.
2: Doctor, does it matter?
3: Well, sorry. I was following. Mentally following up on an earlier point in the discussion, so I wasn't.
2: All right.
3: What was the premise?
2: The premise is Dan Golden has said that yes, we're going to try to image Cydonia, and we're going to do that because of so much public interest. In other words, he's saying because the public is putting on a lot of pressure because they want to know about space on Mars. He's saying we're moving toward thinking about imaging Cydonia because of public pressure, and I said no. We should be moving toward imaging Cydonia because of the scientific compelling reasons to do so.
3: Yes.
2: And that should be the argument.
3: Yes.
2: And Richard said, that doesn't matter. And I said, Doctor, does it matter?
3: Yes, I'd say it matters. We really ought to be doing these things because there is real merit in the science to be achieved here, and because we're a curious species, we really want to know.
4: But that's more a philosophical perspective. If the bottom line is you're going to point the camera in the right direction and clear the memory for enough time to get a decent set of shots, it doesn't really matter why they're doing it. It matters that we get to see it live and we get a chance to independently analyze it in addition to Malin's analysis and interpretation, and we get to all publish what we think is on that data when it comes out into public view.
2: I hear what you're saying, Richard. You're saying I don't care why they do it as long as they do it. But
4: what might make a difference is if Dan Golden thought there was a really interesting scientific question.
2: Yes, yes.
4: Then politically he would put more heat on Malin to make the real good effort sure we got the data.
2: That's where I was trying to go. And so if we can, through a reasoned debate, get him to, in effect, say, yes, there is a compelling scientific reason to go to Cydonia more than anywhere else on Mars, then we get from A to B. Or He comes on here and he tells us why there is a compelling scientific reason to go somewhere else other than Cydonia.
4: When they lifted my press credentials for Pathfinder, I sent a 4 or 5 page letter to Dan Golden, which I think is on our website. And as part of my, problem with Laurie Boder's unilateral action, I raised the point, which is important to Dan Golan because he raised it at the Freedom Foundation, that he may not be aware, but the Cydonia hypothesis, the intelligence hypothesis, in fact, has gone through peer review.
2: Mm-hmm.
4: There are published papers, Carlotto's, Horace Crater's, McDaniel's voluminous academic independent review of all our efforts, which qualifies in the scientific protocols for peer review.
2: Mm-hmm.
4: And I said, if you are not aware of this, I am sure that Dr. McDaniel and others would be happy to make their work available for you to examine. I never got a response. Now, I don't know whether it's because I'm me. I mean, NASA politically does not exactly like me a lot.
2: Yeah, well, that's part of it, probably.
4: Or is it because he's too busy, or because he is merely tipping his hat politically and doesn't really mean anything he said about following up on Cydonia, or none of the above? It would be very worthwhile under this administration, which has definitely done more for openness in politics than many other administrations.
2: Mm-hmm.
4: Look at the nuclear issue under Helen O'Leary.
2: Yes.
4: If Dan Golden were directed to come on your show with 15 million interested Americans who are taxpayers, who are part of that political constituency that wants to see these images taken, if he would be responsive just politically, then we could have a discussion about all the other reasons he may not be aware of, including fundamentally important scientific reasons for testing this hypothesis.
2: All right. Well, I think to that they might indeed be responsive, and you can depend on the fact that they are listening this morning. And so we would offer that level of debate if they are interested. And if they are not interested, then in my mind that tells a story as well. However, the fact that they came to us once indicates to me, particularly after this level of discussion, that they may come to us again. And I think it would be a worthy, reasoned debate to have in front of the American people, and they seem to want to do that. So let's cross our fingers, knock on wood, and send faxes.
4: There is a precedent on your show.
2: Yes. Oh, yes. Yes, there is. Richard, I think we're going to hold on to you for the last hour. Dr. Van Flanderen, I think we're going to let you go to bed because I know you're starting to fade on us. But would you like to have any final
4: words?
2: He's
4: all considering that other point. So tell us what you found out from that other point, Tom. America wants to know.
3: No, I was thinking about the, that would open a new issue. Just very briefly that... The face on Mars, the scenario I just painted with it being on the equator, it also points to a possible purpose for building such a face because it would be visible from the parent planet as an object on the moon above in the sky. If we had that technology today, we'd probably build something like that on our moon too.
2: I asked them last night if. We were living on Mars and had an object orbiting Earth, a spacecraft orbiting Earth at the same distance that one orbits Mars and took photographs of Giza. Would we be able to resolve sufficiently to understand that they were artificial objects at Giza? And they said no.
3: Yeah, it would, of course, depend on the resolution involved, but if you had the kind of resolution available on the Mars Global Surveyor, the answer is definitely yes, because Mars Global Surveyor at high resolution is able it will have 2,000 pixels on each image, and that implies that each pixel will be of the order of a meter.
2: Uh-huh. So it would settle this great question, no question about it, about Cydonia. Dr. Van Flanderen, I really want to thank you for being here this morning.
3: My pleasure.
2: And we will definitely do it again. Take care, sir.
3: Okay. Good night.
2: All right. And when Richard Hoagland comes back, we're going to open up the lines, and he's going to attempt to answer some questions from the public. So that little announcement saying the phone lines are open finally is about to be true. But I thought what we just did with these gentlemen was very, very important. I suspect, I'm sure, NASA was listening. We'll see what comes of it. From the high desert, I'm Art Bell, and this is the CBC Radio Network.

0: 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That's 702-727-1295. First-time callers can reach Art Bell at 702-727-1222. 702-727-1222. Now, here again, Art Bell.
1: Once again, here I am. Top of the morning, everybody. Great to be here. In a moment, Richard C. Hoagland is back for this hour, and what I'm going to try to convince him to do is to take as many calls as possible. Fast questions, fast answers. It should be a lot of fun. We've had a very productive evening, I should say. The B13-P-U-R-E. All right, I think this summarizes things very well as we go back to Richard. Dear Art, from Honolulu, let me add my voice to what I'm sure is already a huge chorus of faxes begging you to schedule Richard and Tom with somebody from NASA, preferably some scientists, or as Richard suggested, Dan Golden. I recall the discussion between Richard and Dr. Mitchell, which presented such a stark and wonderful contrast to the discussions on TV talk shows. To hear two intelligent gentlemen engaging in debate without screaming at each other, to hear them exchanging views and concepts in a civilized fashion, was a delight and a true learning experience. If you can now bring these two, Tom and Richard, into debate with others who hold opposing views or different views, the possibilities are immense for serving the public interest in a very profound way. I will fax Dan Golden to request his appearance. Thank you so much, Art, for providing the forum for discussion for these truly important questions. And that's backed up with another fax. Art, please give Dan Golden's fax number one more time. Richard, are you there?
2: I am here.
1: Okay. Let us do that. Let us give Dan Golden's fax number one more time.
2: Okay. And we must emphasize this is in his office in Washington. It's not his personal home fax. It's
1: right.
2: A public fax machine.
1: Right.
2: 202, area code, 358.
1: 358.
2: 210-2810. 202-358-2810.
1: All right. What I would like to do this hour, if I can, Richard, is, you know, we rarely get enough time to do telephone, so I'd like to do some fast questions and answers, if you can.
2: Let me clear up just a couple of points.
1: All right. And then let's do that.
2: All right. I've been calculating while we've been talking the Hubble resolution.
1: Right.
2: Because, as I said in our web discussion, the main thing that Hubble could offer to this whole debate would be resolution. Superb optical clarity.
1: Right.
2: After the fix, it can see extraordinarily small objects at great distances.
1: Right.
2: The numbers that Ray and Don were giving out last night are simply incorrect.
1: Okay.
2: At Hale-Bopp's closest approach, according to published data from the Space Telescope Institute itself,
1: mm-hmm.
2: It could have seen something about 10 miles across. Now, that's with the wide-field planetary camera.
1: Okay, right? That of course, is somewhat academic since it has already passed the closest point.
2: Well, but if it used with the faint object camera, which has an array of prisms and filters and ways to cut down the light, it could see something a little over a mile across.
1: And that would have been sufficient, surely.
2: Well, it would have been 1/25th of the projected diameter of the big chunk presumed to be in the center.
1: Right.
2: Now, the spinning disk of dust and gas in the Van Flandern model, with the little guys orbiting around this nucleus, would be much bigger. We're talking something maybe 200 miles across.
1: I've got you.
2: In other words, Hubble could have in multiple wavelengths. And that's not including the new infrared camera they went up and just put on in February, which would allow us to penetrate the coma.
1: Sure.
2: The scattering of light that the previous faxer on Halley was intrigued with, and to get down to the nitty-gritty. In other words, the bottom line is that Hubble was the one instrument that could have resolved several crucial scientific questions. And it was not, apparently, to our knowledge.
1: All right. Well, I have no argument for you there, and I think that would be a good subject for debate. On the first-time caller line, you're on the air with Richard C. Hoagland. Hi.
3: Okay. This is me, then?
1: Yes, that's you.
3: Okay,
1: where are you?
3: I'm calling from San Francisco. My name is Doc.
1: Yes, sir.
3: And Mr. Hoagland, I just wanted to say to you that I'm familiar with the videotape that you have, and I've read your book, and I find it very intriguing and very interesting. I think, actually, are you familiar with Thomas Kuhn's Structure of Scientific Revolution?
2: Of course. Yes.
3: I think that in the long run, a lot of the information that you're talking about tonight will come out and be shown to be true, and I think that some of the resistances, well, like, how should I say, it's like what Kuhn talks about, new ideas being resisted. My question to you is, are you familiar with, there's a documentary videotape that I saw by Jack Kasher regarding the shuttle video?
2: Yes, I am.
3: The proofs that he ran through on there, are you familiar with those as well?
2: Yes, I am.
3: What's your opinion of those?
2: Well, I think they're quite valid, and in fairness, Dr. Van Flandern has not seen Kasher's analysis. Kasher is a physicist at the University of Nebraska, I believe, and what he actually did was go to Houston, to Johnson, to the Space Center, and get the muzzle velocity, if you can use that term,
1: sure,
2: of the gas coming out of the thrusters. And he has a very interesting analysis where he literally cross-correlates the speed of the objects, the force in newtons or pounds of the expected, you know, wind from the thrusters. And the bottom line is these objects, even on STS-48, cannot be what NASA says they are.
1: All right, Richard, it would be very helpful if by the next time we have you on with Tom, Tom is up to speed on these videos, and I'm sure you can arrange that.
2: Oh, that's easy.
1: All right, good. Wild card line, you're on the air with Richard C. Hoagland. Hi.
4: Hi, Art.
1: Where are you?
4: This is Kathy in Reno.
1: Yes, Kathy.
4: Mr. Hoagland, it's truly an honor to speak to you. I have a question, or suggestion, whatever.
1: Go ahead.
4: Even though it's an unproven method, has anybody thought of the utilization of Carillion photography in trying to locate the possible energy residue in the asteroid belt of the planet that met its demise?
1: Let me convert that question. Carillion photography is interesting. I wonder if it might have any application, Richard, toward looking toward the energy that you talk about, this energy that you speak of.
2: You mean the hyperdimensional physics?
1: Yes, sir.
2: Yeah. Well, all right. In standard Carillion photography, you take a test object and you put it on a plate which is subjected to a high electric field, several million volts.
1: Right.
2: And the plate is in contact with a piece of photographic film, usually color film. And the aura, or a non-visible surrounding effect in space,
1: uh-huh,
2: when the field is applied, shows up on the photographic plate underneath.
1: Right.
2: And it's not light. It's something else. Now, there are those who dismiss this as merely a coronal discharge.
1: Right.
2: It's not that. When you do it with living things, like leaves, if you cut the leaf, slice it off like two-thirds of from the top,
1: right,
2: the photograph of the Carillion effect will demonstrate the full leaf, even though it's actually no longer there.
1: So might there be an application?
2: The problem is, how do we get a chunk of this planet into a laboratory onto the electric field plate?
1: That's true.
2: You can't do it by remote sensing. Now, what you can do, and this is a very interesting, and this is a brilliantly interesting idea, you could take some of these meteorites that they're finding, like the guy that fell from Mars, so-called,
1: yep,
2: and you could apply this analysis to the chunks that fall to Earth.
1: Oh.
2: And who knows what we might find. It's such an interesting idea. I will be thinking now as I go to sleep this morning about who I can call up to maybe start the process to get something like this done.
1: All right, I wanted to pass something on to you, by the way. A lady called the other night and said, guess what? My son or daughter, I can't recall which, just won a science award in school based on Richard Hoagland's experiment on growing grass and a turntable.
2: No. You're kidding!
1: No, I wouldn't.
2: Oh, I've got to see it. We got to put it on the web. We have
1: okay.
2: to publish it.
1: All right. I hope that lady will send it. I just thought I would pass it on to
2: Please
1: you.
2: Please fax it or email it. Our email is enterprise@carol.com. Our fax number is 201-271-1703. And I would love to know the details and to publish this.
1: All right.
2: Use photographs. You've got to have photographs.
1: East of the Rockies, you're on the air with Richard Hoagland. Hi. Hello.
5: Hello.
1: Yes, sir. You're on the air. Where are you?
5: This is Leonard from Mitchell, South Dakota.
1: Well, Leonard, it's been a while. What's up?
5: I wanted to ask Richard, what's become of Hale-Bopp?
1: What's become of Hale Bopp?
5: Yeah, I saw it 2 or 3 weeks ago, and
1: now you're not seeing it.
2: All right, now you're located where?
5: Mitchell, South Dakota.
2: Mitchell, South. All right, you're pretty far north. You're north of us. It will be low in the southwestern sky, and it's getting lower every night because it's on the opposite side of the sun now, and we're kind of looking catty-corner across our orbit. And on the 5th of May, which is what, Monday?
1: All right.
2: It will go down through the plane of the Earth's orbit around the sun, and it will be then below the so-called ecliptic. And we're looking like cutting the cord. We're looking catty-corner after sunset in the northern hemisphere. Now, in the southern hemisphere, it's rising higher and higher and higher after sunset, so they're getting a better and better view. But it's leaving the northern skies, so if you got to get up on a high hill and have a low, flat southwestern horizon. Now, if you're further south in the United States, or in Hawaii, hint, hint, you'll have a smashing view for a long time to come, even though you're at low latitude, 19.5. And if you're in Australia listening to Art, what are you doing up in the middle of the day?
1: All right, Richard, what about for me and for people here in the Southwest, say, when will be the end of reasonable viewing of Hale Bopp?
2: You got another 2 or 3 weeks, but it is going fast.
1: All right. Western.
2: If you're far enough south, you should really still have a good view, about 20 degrees above the horizon southwest after sunset.
1: All right. West of the Rockies, you're on the air with Richard Hoagland. Hi.
6: Oh, hi. This is Roy. I'm in Nampa, Idaho.
1: Yes, sir.
6: It's great to talk to both of you. I feel like I won the lottery or something. I don't see how... well, who is the Democrat? I got Charlie Liberal and the guy you call the devil's toe jam. I don't see how they seem to get through it well. But what I wanted to say, and I'm sort of confused, I find really plausible your theory that there's a black technology that they have and they're using, and it's probably real cheap to use, and then they want to make money off of this other one, you know, like just to keep themselves in the buck. I also think it's plausible that these things are from outer space. I also think it could be plausible that these are spirits totally tricking us. I mean, any of these could be true. But you seem to project two theories. One is that it's the humans doing it, and they want to keep it quiet so we don't know they have the technology. And the other one is that they're so that it's really aliens, and maybe the aliens are telling us not to. You know, they're contacting the government, but they don't want the people to know.
1: Uh-huh.
6: Now, if it is just a black technology and we humans are doing it, why would they be so weirded out that we would even test for organic chemicals on Europa? And also, why would there be a conspiracy not to let us look at the core of a comet? How would that fit either of those theories?
1: All right.
2: Excellent questions. I don't think we have enough time this morning to answer them, but these are really good. These are the most important questions, all right? And to really do service to them would require several minutes. Let me try to give you a broad picture.
1: All right.
2: If our investigation is accurate, if we're looking at stuff out there, artificial things, artifacts, ruins, ancient cities, and all that, they were made by somebody. There's only two models if they're made by somebody.
1: Right.
2: It's either other guys or it's our guys.
1: Or it's us.
2: It's our ancestry or somebody who's just out there in the galaxy and who visited.
1: Eminently reasonable, yes.
2: Now, that's point number one. If it's our guys, and our guys here now in power know it, then the game is to keep us from knowing our own heritage. It would not be the first time in history that people in power control people under them by keeping their true heritage from them.
1: But is it the most likely?
2: No, but see, I'm not assigning probability. I'm just saying these are the options.
1: Well, I'm asking you to assign probability.
2: But I can't. I don't have enough information yet. We need more data. What we do know on the record is every time this space agency confronts a scenario where it might find life, it runs in the other direction. The pattern is now getting pretty interesting and pretty clear, and anybody can see it. The Europa thing is over the top.
1: Yeah.
2: That's telling us that somebody is afraid for some reason. Now, there would be an internal reason to be afraid. It would open the system to too much discussion about everything else they've been hiding.
1: Right.
2: So don't keep them down on the farm and don't let them know anything interesting. Or maybe there is an outside influence, meaning if it is humans that have left all this stuff in the solar system and they're here now, you know, they're back, then they being in touch with our guys in power might have simply laid down the law and said, You're not going to let this out of the bag. And what happened is that that overt policy from the exterior bumped up against the natural scientific bubbling enthusiasm within the system from the interior, and this sudden flip-flop is where it hit the, it basically hit the fan.
1: Uh-huh. Right.
2: I can't prove any of this. It's just an idea, and what I found in our investigation over 15 years is if we follow the most outrageous ideas, not screen them, not filter them, not say, oh, no, that can't happen.
1: Yes.
2: Eventually, you find out. Where you don't find out is when you say, oh, no, that can't possibly happen.
1: Right.
2: Like,
1: well, that's a very dangerous statement anyway. East of the Rockies, you're on the air with Richard C. Hoagland. Hi.
7: Yes, this is Mike in Lexington, Kentucky.
1: Hi, Mike.
7: Hello, Richard.
2: Hi there, Mike.
7: I just felt absolutely compelled to call today. I've been thinking about all this for a long time, and it's just become completely obvious to me that one of the biggest problems we've got is these lies that are being told by the government and by agencies. It's made everybody so suspicious. Nobody trusts anything anybody has to say anymore.
1: That's true.
7: We don't believe anything that people say anymore.
1: Cynicism has descended.
7: Cynicism is rampant.
1: Yep.
7: If NASA is truly the people they say they are, they need to confront this head on, answer any questions that anybody has with the people that have the answers, and let us know what's going on.
1: Yeah, I think
7: so that we can trust them.
1: We have the beginning of that kind of dialogue possible right now. We really, really do. For the first time, I mean, NASA has moved. They contacted us. They came on the air. Now we're inviting them to a reasoned debate on scientific questions. And so there is a chance for us all to move back together again. All NASA has to do is grab it and say, okay, we'll try it.
7: These people seem to think that we're kind of crazy for even questioning what they do. In other words, we're the scientists. We know what we're doing. You know, you people aren't smart enough to figure out what this is all about. You're not even worth the time to justify what we're doing.
1: Yeah, well, if they want to do it, they now have an opportunity. It's like a representative. When they go to Washington, they have the best of intentions. But when they get there, they get self-absorbed. They worry about only being reelected and perpetuating their own existence and all the rest of that. So we really do have a golden nugget of an opportunity here if NASA's listening and decides they'll participate. All right, bottom of the hour. We'll be right back. My guest is Richard C. Hoagland. The subject, or subjects, very non-trivial indeed. Maybe we can return some confidence and eliminate some cynicism. What do you think?

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1: It is. Good morning, everybody. From my desert to your location, wherever that is. Brother, here I am advertising something that's going to run on NBC while Dreamland is on Smart, huh? Well, I'll have my VCR running, you can be sure of that. All right, we're going back to Richard Hoagland and your questions, but I felt that you should hear this. Art Jack Hortimer's PBS Star Hustler show of the Miami Space Museum informed viewers tonight that next Thursday night, May 8th, just after dark in the western sky, not only will Hale-Bopp and its million-mile tail be visible as it travels away from the sun, but the sliver of the new moon will also appear right below. It should be quite a sight. Jack said this has not been seen by human eyes since over 4,000 years ago. Think of it. The pharaohs were likely the last to marvel at this phenomenon. Interesting piece of data, Richard?
2: Yes, very, very. Well, see, for people who live in cities, this is really the first time in a long time, maybe in many people's lifetimes, that the cosmos has kind of invaded our living room.
1: True.
2: I mean, I could go out. I live in New York City or right across the river, and it's very bright. You can almost see nothing. I literally could take friends out in the middle of our street in front of the house and pass the streetlights, point up, and see Hale-Bopp when it was in the upper skies here in April.
1: Yes.
2: Without anything, just looking at it.
1: Try and imagine what it looked like where I am.
2: I've been trying, all right?
1: Listen, from KABC Radio, I was just about to turn the radio off, go to bed, when I heard your guest, Richard, talking about the camera on the Mars mission will have 2,000 pixels. Did he really mean 2,000 or 2 million? My company works on two cameras now for NASA and JPL for IR astronomy. In one case, the camera has two detectors near IR and far IR, and both imaging arrays were 128 by 128, which equals 16,000 approximately. The latest camera I'm working on has two 10 by 1024 by 1024 detector arrays. That translates to 2 million pixels. Is it possible NASA is using an imager with as few as 2,000?
2: Okay, it was Tom who actually mentioned the numbers, and this is not a camera like he's describing. This is not an array with an X and Y axis.
1: Yes.
2: This is a line of pixels. It's a line of detectors, and the cross motion, the other axis of the image, is created by the orbit motion of the spacecraft.
1: Okay.
2: It's what's called a push broom camera in the trade.
1: All right.
2: And that's why you can get 25-mile-long pictures.
1: All right. First-time caller line, you're on the air with Richard Hoagland. Hi.
3: Hello.
1: Hello. Where are you?
3: My name's Joe. I'm from Portland, Oregon.
1: Hi, Joe.
3: I had a question for Richard about, I have a video that's called The Mystery of the Sphinx, and it,
2: produced by Bill Cody.
3: I'm really nervous. anyway, it went on with one side of the Sphinx. If you duplicated one side and gave it a mirror image, it looked like a man, and on the other side, a mirror image gave the image of a cat, and then they compared that to the Sphinx being half cat, half man. I just wanted to know what your thoughts were on that.
2: Well, since it's our work, I have some interesting thoughts. That is the part of the Mystery of the Sphinx video where Bill and John West, whose work is actually profiled in that video, are using some of my UN presentation a few years ago, where I laid out in the Dag Hammarskjöld Auditorium this data we have then just acquired, where if you enhance the right-hand side of the face on Mars, it looks very feline. It looks very lion-like.
1: Mm-hmm.
2: The left-hand side looks very hominid or ape-like or man-like. That symbology on Mars at Cydonia is the identical symbology, man-lion image, of the Sphinx in here on Earth in Egypt. Even more impressive is there's a mathematical linkage between the sighting of the Cydonia complex of face and pyramids and the sighting of the terrestrial complex, face, Sphinx, and pyramids. And there are other connections. So the bottom line, which was in this video, is, look, there's a very important reason for rephotographing Cydonia, not the least of which is it might be pointing directly at some very important recent data points in our own history.
1: And it also accounts for why I like cats. Wildcard yep. Line, you're on the air with Richard C. Hoagland. Hi.
4: Hi, this is Curtis from San Diego.
1: Hi, Curtis.
4: Hey. Oh, well, I would like to make a couple comments and then ask a question, if I could.
1: Well, Curtis, get to it.
4: All right. Well, I wanted to thank the senators, and hopefully this is only the tip of the iceberg in what they're going to accomplish in this country. Also, I listened to your guest last night, and frankly, they answered questions not as quite as bad as Janet Reno, but just about. They sort of were a little bit shallow.
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0: 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And now, Art Bell.
1: Does this have to do with the JFK assassination, and when are those damn things going to be unsealed?
2: All right, well, in 50 years, and the answer is always yes when the question is JFK. East of the Rockies, you're on there with Richard C. Hoagland. Hello.
3: Yes, hello, Mr. Hoagland. It's an honor and a privilege to talk to you again. My name is Bill. I'm calling from West Hartford, Connecticut. I spoke to you about 6 or 7 years ago.
4: My old stomping grounds.
3: Yes. I have your book, Monuments of Mars, in front of me. Between pages 198 and 199 are some fascinating pictures. I'm going to read you just two sentences and ask you a question that's on the bottom of the famous picture of frame 35A74. It has to do with the cliff next to the crater, and the crater also has a five-sided tetrahedron, a five-sided pyramid on the rim of the crater.
4: Let me just read three-sided, actually, but go ahead.
3: Okay. Frame 35A74, enlargement of the cliff on ejecta blanket of ancient Martian impact crater. Lack of damage or blast shadow around the cliff, despite major impact event at close range, suggests cliff is of later origin than crater. Now, my point is regarding the five-sided image on, you know, mass on the crater itself and the cliff, I think a chipmunk with an IQ of about 0.5 looking at that, if he were a chipmunk scientist, would say that I don't think could be caused by natural origin, natural effects. It has to be maybe artificially produced, man-made, or in other words, by an intelligence. So what I'm trying to say is, I'm a little nervous here, excuse me, I wish you could ask Dan Golden, don't you think that alone, looking at it from a natural scientist point of view, where you have this cliff, where you have pointed out the cliff masks the crater to the right of it, that is your hypothesis, it covers the crater from, looking at it from the Martian surface, from the face, mm-hmm. And also, in other words, so the cliff, which came first, the crater or the cliff?
2: All right, in other words, would Dan Golden find that to be a compelling question scientifically, Richard?
3: And then detail, please.
4: Well, I'll tell you who found it to be a stunning anomaly that needed answers, and that was Jerry Soffin. Many years ago, after while I was writing Monuments and we were doing the research, David Webb, member of the President Reagan Space Commission, and Tom Rautenberg, who was at that time chair of the small group at the University of California in Berkeley, that was looking into doing the second phase of the investigation, and I had occasion to meet with the Viking project scientist Jerry Soffin in a hotel room in downtown Washington. And among other things, I showed him exactly that relationship, right? Mm-hmm. And he walked right up to the screen, and he was so profoundly intrigued and realized this was incredibly interesting and anomalous, and then he turned around and he invited me to give an invited presentation at the 10th anniversary Viking dinner in 1986,
2: wow,
4: which they were going to hold.
2: All right, so then this would be a compelling presentation to make to Mr. Golden.
4: You would think.
2: On the merits, on the science, yes. West of the Rockies, you're on the air with Richard Hoagland.
5: Hi, this is Joseph from Honolulu.
2: Hi, Joseph.
5: Good evening, gentlemen. I have a question for Mr. Hoagland. Mr. Hoagland, as far as mission control, after, say, our spacecraft leaves the atmosphere, they track it just by data alone, correct?
4: Well, they use radio. There are large antennas for the deep space tracking located at about 120-degree intervals around the world, in Australia, in southern United States, in the southwest, a few miles to the west of ART, in South Africa, in Spain. And as the Earth rotates, these big antennas, hundreds of feet across, can track a 25-watt signal literally to the edge of the solar system.
5: I see. Now, would it be feasible for such a craft or this data to be simulated via a computer?
4: Yes, absolutely. I mean, we live in a virtual reality world. In other words, if I'm honest controllers at NASA in mission control,
5: mm-hmm,
4: and I'm reading the data on my consoles, I really don't know where that data is coming from.
5: Okay, which leads me to my next third question. Now, would it be possible for the

0: all the guys at Mission Control, all the civilian employees, they're monitoring their little monitors.
1: Uh-huh.
0: At some point during the mission, to be switched over to false data from a false origin, and the original data being and their
1: we understand, caller. We exactly
2: not
1: understand.
2: Only is that possible, but that's one of the things that I'm most concerned about. And when I was at the Cape covering Mars Surveyor, I happened to run into a computer programmer from JPL who got very interested in what we've been discussing, and we raised in a car traveling from one spot on the Cape for about an hour to another spot exactly those questions, and I asked him to start looking, you know, for that kind of problem. And so far, that's all I can say, because I don't obviously want to reveal his identity. But it's very similar to what I call the mad programmer in Jurassic Park.
1: Right.
2: Remember the guy?
1: Oh, of course. Yes, I do. Yes.
2: Who plays, Needham Norton on Seinfeld?
1: Right.
2: The guy with the glasses. Anyway, all you'd need is one guy bought, and they could do most interesting things to make all the honest folks think one thing when, in fact, something else is really going on.
1: Even
2: with
1: the
2: data.
1: Controller, sure. West of the Rockies, you're on the air with Richard Hoagland. Hi.
3: Yeah, hey, Art.
1: Where are you, sir?
3: This is Ken out in Ventura County.
1: All right. Question?
3: And I have a comment for you, Art, and a question. What date, May, was the sliver of the moon and the...
1: Let me see here.
2: Is it May 8th or May...
1: I believe it was the 8th.
3: Okay, let me put
2: it. I looked at the star chart tonight, and the 8th rings a bell, I think.
1: Yeah, here it is. May 8th. May 8th is correct, sir. Art, do you have a question?
3: No, I have a comment for you, though, Art.
1: Make that when we've got open lines, if you would, because we've got a guest right now. First-time caller line, you're on the air with Richard Hoagland. Hi.
4: Hello?
1: Hello.
4: Yes.
1: Where are you, sir?
4: From Denver, sir.
1: All right.
2: One of my favorite places.
4: Pardon?
2: One of my favorite places.
4: Oh, also. I was going to ask you something a little bit more closer to home. My question is, have we satisfactorily checked out the moon as far as its density? Because if it doesn't spin, I always wondered about that, and you're the person to answer, you know, something like that.
1: Actually, there's a very interesting answer that involves seismology, doesn't it, Richard?
2: Yeah, and the short answer is no, we have not. There are lots of interesting anomalies in the long term and the NASA record dealing with density and something called the moment of inertia of the moon. The moon is orbiting the Earth in a funny fashion. I wish we had Tom back here because he could affirm that the actual orbit plots of the moon are not following standard Newtonian calculations. And this has been a problem literally for the last 100 years, and not even NASA understands completely why the moon isn't following what it should, which is Newtonian laws of physics. That is a whole discussion in and of itself. Does it mean the moon is hollow? No. But it means that maybe the mass of the moon is distributed in a very different way than we currently think we understand.
1: Not equally.
2: No.
1: All right. A wild card line, you're on the air with Richard C. Hoagland. Hi.
5: Hello, Richard. This is Dave, and hello, Art, in Anchorage, Alaska.
1: Yes, sir.
5: I just want to say, and also ask Richard, but I just want to say, Richard, you know, for the average guy out there, you know, layman's terms, I've been listening to you for years, and I've read your stuff and watched your videos, and my hat's off to you. You know, you bring this out to the normal guy, and you make us, you know, I try to tell other people and just spread the word. You know, we need like a society, the Richard Hoagland Society. And
2: well,
5: I just think it's great. But what I'm wondering is, I remembered a couple years ago, you were talking about possibly sending up your own satellite to take your own photos, and wondered if you were, you know, into that project.
1: Richard, let me expand that question. I have talked to a number of people who are involved in private efforts to launch rockets, and then eventually low Earth orbit, and then beyond. How do you view the whole question of private efforts?
2: Well, I obviously applaud them. You know, the more diversification, the more democratization of space that we can, you know, get behind, the better. What is interesting is we've been talking about a private space effort in terms of private companies, you know, private launch efforts, et cetera, for decades, and nothing much ever really happened.
1: It's true.
2: Well, it raises red flags for me. And I have a lot of friends, like Jerry Pournelle, who to this day keeps swearing about private enterprise and space, and I keep saying, Jerry, it ain't happening. Why isn't it happening?
1: Yeah.
2: It's like there's a glass ceiling. It's like something is not permitting us to do the natural thing, which is to evolve off this planet, develop all different technologies for getting out there. Heinlein said when you're in orbit, you're halfway to anywhere. The fact is that the same people discussing the same neat ideas of private space exploration and development are sitting around the same coffee tables now as they used to do 20, 30 years ago, and nothing has really happened. Why not?
1: We'll let that one hang. East of the Rockies, you're on the air with Richard Hoagland. Hi.
6: Yes, sir. My wife and I are both amateur astronomers. And
1: where are you located?
6: Lexington, Kentucky.
1: All right.
6: And
2: good dark skies.
6: Well, sometimes. we had kind of like a strange occurrence two times. One was back in late March. We were looking at M42 in Orion.
2: Mm-hmm. Nebula in the sword of Orion.
6: Correct. And we had two scopes out, and I was monkeying with one of them, and I told my wife to, we have a refractor and a Dobson neutronium, and I told her to go ahead and man the refractor. And she said that, and she was looking up, she said, there's a star that's pulsating and it's moving. And I said, no, that can't be. And I was, you know, I don't think there's a variable or anything like that. So I was looking at it, and sure enough, it would pulsate on and off, and it was about the size of a star, and it moved west to east. We tracked it for 20 minutes. Okay, then what was really strange was in early April, we were looking at Hale-Bopp. And again, we had both telescopes out, and my wife said, I see this star again, or whatever it was. And I got to looking myself because I thought, man. And sure enough, it was trailing behind Hale-Bopp, maybe about not very far at all.
1: Uh-oh, here we go.
6: Well, all right, I'm just saying, could it be a variable star? Because I know some of them have a period of maybe just a day or so or even a couple hours. But it was so strange. I mean, and I was wondering if any other amateur astronomers
2: out there. Well, did it vary in brightness as you were watching?
6: Yes, it did.
2: Over what period of time?
6: Just a matter of maybe 20 or 30 seconds.
2: Oh, well, then it wasn't a variable star. I mean, variable stars can't vary on that short time scale.
6: I didn't think so.
2: Nothing that I know of that you could have seen with a small telescope.
6: Well, I was trying to rationalize anything, you know.
2: Well, you can eliminate that. So then you go for the more interesting. Was it a satellite? You know, did it have motions consistent with an Earth-orbiting satellite?
6: No, because I've watched satellites go across.
2: Couldn't have been something in geosynchronous orbit?
6: Possibly. I thought about that.
2: All right. That would be my first bet, is that you're looking at something spinning,
6: mm-hmm.
2: which is, you know, glinting on in sunlight from panels or something.
1: Uh-huh.
6: But it wasn't.
2: There's a lot of junk in the Clark orbit, in mm-hmm. the so-called geosynchronous orbit. Satellites that are dead and gone, and of course they're going to be there for millions of years.
1: Yeah, they're probably moving erratically.
2: Well, they won't be moving, but they could be tumbling.
1: Spinning, tumbling, yeah, that's what it is.
6: Would it stay stationary in back of Hale-Bopp?
2: Well, it would only appear stationary for a few moments, but remember, they're moving at 6,000 miles an hour,
6: right.
2: 22,300.
6: Mm-hmm.
2: So against the star background, they'd be moving at about 4 degrees per minute.
6: I see.
2: I'm sorry, 15 degrees per hour,
6: mm-hmm.
2: which is the rotation rate of the Earth.
6: Okay.
2: So think about that. I mean, that's my first inclination.
6: I got some really good views of Hale-Bopp. I've got a 16-inch Dob, and I put a broadband filter on it and checked it out. And, boy, I tell you, I can get the waves off of it.
2: What do you think of the waves? Wait till you see the pictures I'm going to publish on the web about the waves and how they relate to Van Flandern's model.
1: All right.
2: Stunningly interesting data.
1: There have been some remarkable, remarkable photographs. One of the best I've ever seen, Richard, I've got up on my website. It was somebody in Alaska who took a picture of Hale-Bopp with the northern lights.
2: With the
1: aurora. Absolutely blazing away up there.
2: Well, look at the close-ups from Francois Collet at Pic du Midi on the JPL Hale-Bopp site.
1: Okay.
2: And stunning close-ups of the nucleus and what's around it.
1: Well, listen, we appear to...
2: Hear that music again. Is that telling us something?
1: It's telling us we've done it again. It was really a fly-by night, no question about it.
2: Yep.
1: All right, look, we've got to get together again one night and devote a night to just, you know, what we just did for the last hour, because it's a lot of fun, and you get a lot of information out that way, too.
2: Absolutely.
1: So we'll do that. And
2: let me make one thing. I want to thank everybody out there who takes the time and trouble to write or fax NASA, and Ted Koppel, and John Holloman.
1: And we've got lots of good reason to do it.
2: It is working.
1: Richard?
2: Keep it up. It is working.
1: Tell them good night.
2: Good night, America.
1: That's it, everybody. Good night, Richard, and wherever you are from my high deserts, good night, America.
7: 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And now, let's open Art's vault for a classic bumper hit.

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1: From the Southeast Asian capital city of the Philippines, comprised of over 7,100 islands, Manila, Metro Manila. Good evening, good afternoon, good morning, whatever the case may be. I'm Art Bell, and this is Coast to Coast AM. Actually, hemisphere to hemisphere AM, if you will. It's a pleasure to be with you, and it's a pleasure to announce that coming up in a few moments, we've got Stephen Greer, Dr. Stephen Greer here. And let me do a little bit of setup for what you're about to hear. And I have no idea what you're about to hear, folks, as usual on Coast to Coast AM. I just sort of cruise along here, and I really don't know what you're going to hear. Here's what set off the quest to get Dr. Greer on. And it was a recent exopolitics conference, and here's a quote, a supposed, alleged quote of Dr. Greer. Quote, "We have confirmation, and I'm not going to give the name yet because we're trying to coax this guy out of the closet, but one of the senior people in the SETI project, which of course is the Carl Sagan search for extraterrestrial project, has confirmed to the Disclosure Project that they have received multiple extraterrestrial signals," end quote. Greer then goes on, but that now they are getting external, human, probably NRO or NSA jamming of those signals, and they're getting very frustrated. Greer continued, quote, "The question is, why hasn't the SETI project, funded by Paul Allen, the co-founder of Microsoft, come forward with this information? I'm a little confused even mentioning this, except for the fact the public needs to know that this effort, which has received a great deal of mainstream media attention, has actually been confirmed to us from two inside sources that they indeed have received extraterrestrial signals and have confirmed them as being extraterrestrial and that they have become increasing in frequency and number." Dr. Stephen Greer is head of the Disclosure Project, and on it goes. But obviously, that went off like a bomb in my head. Dr. Stephen Greer is founder and CEO of Space Energy Access Systems, also the founder and director of the Disclosure Project. He's been a guest here for many years. He is an emergency physician, former chairman of the Department of Emergency Medicine at Caldwell Memorial Hospital. Dr. Greer is a lifetime member of Alpha Omega Alpha, the nation's most prestigious medical honor society. He has appeared on several national programs, including Larry King, CBS, BBC, and TV in Japan. Dr. Greer has been supervising a worldwide search for alternative energy sources, specifically known as zero-point or over-unity devices, with a plan to identify and develop systems which eliminate the need for fossil fuels. And obviously, any sort of extraterrestrial propulsion system that we could ever get our hands on would probably, in all likelihood, contain such an energy source. So this went off like a bomb in my head. Been trying to get Dr. Greer, and I confirm for you now that, in fact, he is here tonight. In a moment, we'll find out if what he said, if these quotes were indeed his. We'll be right back.

0: Just one additional comment before bringing Dr. Greer on. I had a listener, Paul, wherever you are, thank you, who wrote to SETI asking exactly this question. SETI responded to Paul, no SETI program has detected an extraterrestrial signal. If anyone had, it would be made known to the public in accordance with the Declaration of Principles concerning activities following the detection of extraterrestrial intelligence, which was developed over a period of years by the SETI Committee of the International Academy of Astronautics with the assistance of many experts interested in this question. And with that response in mind from SETI, here is Dr. Greer. Dr. Greer, welcome back to the program, sir.
1: Thank you. Glad to be here.
0: Well, it's been 2 weeks in the waiting. I guess your car broke down last week.
1: Oh, it was all kinds of things. And then I was lucky to get back out here today. I was in Washington meeting with people up on Capitol Hill. I'm very happy to answer your questions. And I can confirm that those quotes you read at the opening segment are correct.
0: They are correct? Well, that's a bombshell. I mean, that's nothing short of a total bombshell.
1: We have been sort of hinting at this for a number of years. I just had a new book that we released a couple months ago called Hidden Truth, Forbidden Knowledge. And I recount in there years ago a man who is on our team who worked at NASA Ames Research Center, where the SETI project for a while had been centered. And he worked down the hall from those folks and at one point went over to one of the very senior scientists there and said, what would you say if I told you that you people already know that we are being visited by extraterrestrial civilizations and they have landed on terra firma and that the SETI project is really a big smokescreen to make it look like you're looking for something that you know is already here? And this senior scientist with SETI winked at him and said, well, I would say that you're a very smart man. So that was my first hint that something was not quite right with the way that project was being conducted.
0: Holy smokes. So a wink and a nod, and I'd say you're a very smart man. Well, that's obviously a confirmation.
1: Yeah, it was a confirmation that they knew that, and this particular person. Subsequent to that, one of the founders of the SETI project and I spoke. And this man, who I do not want to name at this point, but who would be a household name amongst anyone who follows this, told me that he would lose his career, and I'm quoting, if it was known that he was even having a conversation about this matter with me. Subsequent to that, there was a man who was once the editor of Astronomy Magazine and Sky and Telescope Magazine, who was one of our witnesses for the briefings we did. You remember Art back in 97 for members of Congress.
0: Of course.
1: And this man, along with some of these other military men, stood up, and this particular astronomer said that he had been present at a SETI facility when an extraterrestrial signal came in. He was ushered out. The place was sealed. He testified about this with members of Congress in the audience, including the chairman of one of the powerful committees, Congressman Dan Burton. And subsequent to that, he began to be blackballed and blacklisted from different assignments and jobs, and so he has stopped coming forward to discuss that particular event. But the most astonishing thing was that a senior member of our research group who is an astronomer and used to run one of the big telescope programs and back years ago had been involved with Carl Sagan and looking for other planets around other star systems, was talking to one of the very senior inside people at SETI who, again, told him that in the last few years they have had numerous extraterrestrial signals using some type of technique that was not disclosed to him or to me, but that the signals were so numerous that they then began to have their system externally jammed by some sort of human agency that did not want them to continue receiving those signals. Now,
0: this person,
1: if I were to say who he is, almost every one of your listeners would probably know the name. So these are people, we're trying to negotiate them coming forward at some point publicly with this. We have had inquiries by I think the current president of SETI, Seth Shostak, who has denied, of course, that they have ever detected anything. I don't know if he's prevaricating or if he simply is out of the loop. But
0: That was going to be one of my questions. I frequently, as you know, I've interviewed Seth, and here's what he's always said, Doctor. He said, look, even if for some reason we decided we wanted to hide this, we would be unable to do so because of the internet, because of the connectivity, because of the fact that our scientists are working on this full time. They want nothing more than to receive contact. Word would flash out on the internet virtually instantly. And I think I'm carefully quoting what he said.
1: Right, right. He has said the same thing to us. And of course, I simply don't buy it because I know that any organization that wishes to have an effort that is publicly known and a parallel effort that is more tightly held can do so. And I compartmentalization is the name of the game, and I certainly think it must apply to the SETI project. The reason this comment that you're referring to is when I was with the Honorable Paul Hellyer, the former Minister of Defense from Canada, and he and I were doing a press briefing up in Toronto in May, and he and I had been discussing this, and I disclosed to him the details of this particular disclosure from a senior SETI source, and I felt that it was important for people to understand that there are very serious and mainstream astrophysicists and astronomers and scientists who now three separate confirmation, the one that happened years ago in the 90s to a member of my team who's a NASA researcher at Ames, this astronomer who disclosed what he had found to these members of Congress in 97, and then most recently the senior scientist who disclosed this to us. So I can't believe that these three independent and corroborative, these are all separate and corroborating sources,
0: right,
1: would be simply making this up. And these are not low-level munchkins, as they used to say, or people peripheral at all to that effort to search for intelligent signals in space.
0: Okay, well, anybody lesser than yourself, and I'd be cringing right now, but, I mean, this is just bombshell news. And here's something else I would like to know. Now, this made it to print, Doctor, and was this a comment that you made in public to this man so that it made it into print, or did somebody just happen to overhear this conversation, or how did it get to print?
1: No, what you read at the opening of the show actually did appear on our website, disclosureproject.org, as a result of my verbal comments at the press briefing with the former Minister of Defense, Paul Hellyer, in Canada in May of 2006, a couple of months ago.
0: Well, excuse me, but how would something of this magnitude just go sailing on by the mainstream press?
1: That's an interesting question, isn't it?
0: Yes.
1: Well, I think the mainstream media is neither free nor all that much of a check and balance on the what they used to call the fourth estate that we think it is. And you and I have talked about this before, but my experience with the very large and mainstream media is that they have been ordered to pull stories many times and have done so. And by the way, I don't know, I don't think I've spoken with you, Art, since we put this up on our website. I have a CIA document that was given to us that is an authentic, declassified document that on page 6 of it states that the CIA has assets within all the major wire services and news media and networks to change or alter stories when they need to, and that has been very successful. This is a 1991 document during the first Bush presidency. So, and I have personally been on the inside of newsrooms at ABC News and elsewhere when I have seen stories either killed or altered to water them down. So the fact that the, quote, mainstream media or big media doesn't cover or dig into this does not surprise me at this point. It would have surprised me maybe 15 years ago. But at this point, I would say that that's the rule rather than the exception, unfortunately.
0: Okay, Doctor, I want to ask you about the CIA document. Now, that's another bombshell. Is there any way that you feel you can make this document public? You said on page 6.
1: It is on our website, disclosureproject.org. Anyone who wants to get on that website can see it. And by the way, I understand this document went got reclassified after it was given handed off to us, but it was a declassified document when I obtained it, and we have put it on our website.
0: Does it – I haven't read it yet, Doctor. Does it list any of the criterion for changing or deleting a story entirely?
1: No, it just mentions that when needed, that has been a program that has worked very well and has been successful. It specifically states that in the document.
0: Oh, God. That crosses so, that's so many lines. In other words, I don't even know how to respond to it.
1: Yeah, these ideas that people have about the corruption of the media and the complete wholesale destruction of our democracy and the freedom of the press is not a theory. This document very well establishes that that's the case.
0: Oh, my God. This is it crosses so many lines, Doctor. In fact, both of these stories, the fact that there has been contact. Can you tell me anything at all? Was anything disclosed to you about the nature of the contact? So many questions.
1: Yes. It was confirmed to me that these were definitely extraterrestrial. They were intelligent signals. They were apparently searching in a spectrum or in an area. I don't know the technical information, but that they apparently hit the mother lode, and they were receiving so many signals that somebody watching the SETI project receiving these signals then began to externally jam their receiving capabilities. And I know that can happen because, as you well know, 5 years ago in 2001, when we did the Disclosure Project event out of the National Press Club in Washington, D.C., the entire first hour of that was externally jammed by some intelligence operation, and the president of Connect Live that hosts all news going out of the National Press Club confirmed to us that the first hour of our event was externally electronically jammed through electronic warfare means of some type.
0: Well, it absolutely can be done, and even signals being externally received with the satellite capability we have can be blanketly, if that's a word, they can just blanket the frequencies so that you cannot hear a thing.
1: Correct. That's right.
0: So, again, with regard to the nature of the communication, do you happen to know if I mean, they say it was intelligent. That's discerning one thing. But were they actually able to, do you know, decode or make sense of what was being sent?
1: That level of detail I do not know. And all I do know is that it was confirmed as extraterrestrial and that it was not just an isolated event, but they had a plethora of them and that they were so numerous that that's when they began to have the external interference with the system that they were using.
0: All I can tell you is that when I have the opportunity to interview people from SETI, they sound very sincere when they make the claim that there's really no way, the way it's set up, because they would need confirmation from other radio telescopes and other people prior to the ability to announcing anything.
1: Right.
0: And I, frankly, I'm like you. I've always questioned very carefully this whole concept that it would immediately be made public. One would think it would be such a national security issue that there's no way in hell it would be made public. That's always been my position.
1: No, they're not, and there are filters in place. And you have to remember also that even figures like Carl Sagan, you know, one of his best friends is a friend of mine and is on our team, and he said that he remembered to the day when Carl Sagan was turned as an asset of this covert group trying to keep this stuff secret and became sort of an official debunker of all things ufological and what have you, even though in his early career he said that there was something to it. And I think that, the ability for these particular interests to corrupt efforts, whether they be private or governmental, is well documented and is not theoretical. And I think in this case, what I would like to see happen are other scientists who have been in whatever compartmented operation has detected these signals come forward publicly.
0: Now, Boy, no kidding.
1: That's difficult, but I'm asking for that. And I know that when I discussed this with the former Minister of Defense in Canada, Paul Hellyer, he also would like to see that happen.
0: There's one other way we can approach this, Doctor, and that would be to have some idea of the frequency range that they were dealing with. Now, traditionally, they have looked near hydrogen. That's been sort of a marker frequency where they thought perhaps they would get a signal because it's kind of universal. So if we had any idea of what frequency range they were listening to when they got these multiple signals, There are a number of amateurs who are able to listen to those frequencies, and we could get a private effort going as well. So do you have any idea of the frequencies that might have been involved?
1: I do not. And I have to also say that my own sense of this, and this is from what I've heard from other scientists, and it really goes beyond most people's capabilities, is that there are ways to modulate and pulse electromagnetic signals that are not in the normal electromagnetic spectrum, that involves sensing and detection systems. And of course, this crosses over into the whole area of very advanced physics, dealing with what some people have called longitudinal electromagnetic signals, or so-called scalar, I think that's a misnomer, signals. But I'm not so sure that it's the conventional system that picked these up, although I do not know what the spectrum was or what the frequency was that was involved in this particular barrage, apparently, of...
0: Barrage. All right. Did they indicate to you that it was other than the normal electromagnetic spectrum? Did they nod and wink and suggest that?
1: No, that was not hinted at. It was just that there were many of these, and you know, it was interesting in the context, the way this was said, the scientist saying this, you could feel this sort of bottled up how much he wished the world knew what he knew.
0: Right.
1: And you know, I've encountered this hundreds and hundreds of times. We're now well up around 500 military and intelligence and corporate witnesses to these things, including, I might add, a three-star Air Force general that I have met with who's retired. And many of these people, you can sense in their voice how much they wish they could let the world know the truth and what they
0: found.
1: All right.
0: Dr. Greer, hold tight for a moment. We're at the bottom of the hour. So I think the headline here is, confirmed, three separate sources in SETI confirm multiple extraterrestrial signals have been received. We've been receiving messages from out there. Three separate sources in SETI. You heard it from Dr. Greer from the Philippines, Manila in the Philippines. I'm Art Bell. Well, it certainly is not a story that I expected to be breaking this early in my broadcast from Manila, but my guest is Dr. Stephen Greer. He is an emergency room physician. He's got a very great deal of credibility, and in a way, this will be a very good test of what he just talked about, the 91 CIA document. I think he said it was page 6 that claimed they had control of the major news media. Every big newsroom in America, that kind of thing, had CIA operatives, that sort of thing, in the newsrooms. This is just a wonderful test of that, because in my way of thinking, here we are on a full, well, greater than national program, really, and a multinational program, and we've got a very credible man, Dr. Stephen Greer, saying he's got three separate sources in the SETI program that claim they have received not just a signal, but multiple signals, a barrage, if you will, of extraterrestrial signals. Now, if this does not hit the major news media in America almost right away, then something's rotten in Denmark. And I think we're heard in Denmark as well. Anyway, it's a wonderful test of all this. Dr. Greer, back in a moment.

0: Once again, Dr. Stephen Greer. Dr. Greer, Andreas from New Haven, Connecticut, writes the following. Dear Art, Dr. Greer just made some very serious allegations with regard to Carl Sagan. Please don't let it go by. Sagan was corrupted? Come on, that's too much. You have to defend him. Well, Andreas, I don't know that I have to defend anybody, but I will pursue it a little bit. Doctor, it is hard news for a lot of people that Dr. Sagan was, in a sense, corrupted.
1: Well, I'm simply sharing what has been very directly relayed to us by one of his close friends and associates, and that, you know, there was a reason why Carl Sagan at one point was open to looking into UFO events as a possible expression of extraterrestrial involvement, and then became one of the best known debunkers of all things ufological, writing even in Parade magazine and things like this that were very, you know, mainstream of big publications to that effect. And it isn't because there's not enough evidence. As J. Allen Hynek said, there's an embarrassment of riches. There's so much evidence and there's so much data. And you have to ask the question, why would someone of that stature who wanted to find life in the universe go around eventually becoming a debunker of facts and cases that indicated that humans and the Earth were already being visited?
0: Yeah, he certainly did go through a very, very large change. I think we all know that. Corrupted is a strong word, but perhaps it does apply.
1: Well, unfortunately, it happens far too often. I'm working right now with a man who for years worked with General Motors, and you may have heard that there's a movie out that's just been released, a documentary called Who Murdered the Electric Car, or something to that effect. And this man was the headed up the 30 engineers that worked on that, and he has told me the story of how all types of extraordinary energy and propulsion systems had been corrupted, had been suppressed. And I've maintained for years, and you know this is our legal position, is that the entity or entities dealing with these issues and keeping these sort of things secret is the world's largest RICO, racketeering influence corrupt organization.
0: Another question from a listener. Why would they declassify the CIA document you talked about only to reclassify it? Is that some sort of disinformation trick?
1: No, because you know there have been a number, if you've been following the news on this, there are a number of documents and information that at one point had been released that in the last 5 or 6 years has been reclassified and sequestered. This has been reported in mainstream media, by the way. And this particular document, I am just told that that's what's happened to it. I don't know that that's the case. Someone could do a FOIA request and find out. I do know that we have the document, and it's quite clear that it describes this agency, a CIA program, where they could successfully alter and delay, change, et cetera, news stories. And it listed, the major networks, didn't list them by name. It said the major networks, news magazines, wire services, et cetera.
0: Well, I could, for example, Doctor, understand why some stories, as they might relate, for example, to a war we're involved in, information that might jeopardize our troops or something of that nature,
1: sure,
0: might be stopped before it hit air. But beyond that, I cannot imagine it.
1: Well, because in this case, the information about the fact that we have extraterrestrial civilizations visiting Earth, that we've been studying this for 60 years at least, and that we have developed the energy and propulsion systems behind them, we don't need to have ET land and give it to us. We have them, and they're sitting at in Lockheed, and Northrop Grumman and other corporations have them, and we have witnesses to this effect. And that story, of course, would make obsolete the need to use the $200 trillion asset base known as gas and oil and coal that's proven to be sitting in the ground. Remember, somebody or some bodies and corporations and entities owned that $200 trillion asset base. And bringing this information out isn't just about, well, are we alone in the universe? It's also about who's running planet Earth, what's the agenda behind it, and where is the real geopolitical power center It's not necessarily in the White House or Congress, I'll tell you that.
0: All right. Scott from Loveland, Colorado says, hey, Art, don't forget, extraordinary claims, and this is certainly one of them, require extraordinary evidence. Your guest, you doctor, is giving unsubstantiated evidence by saying so-called names and media cover-ups. Now, you in fact quoted three separate sources inside the SETI program. This is such a news of such magnitude, and I certainly have, what's the right word, compassion for those who don't want their careers ruined. But, I mean, this is such big news, doctor, that are you sure you don't want to give the names?
1: No, I don't. And what I would like to see happen is more people who may have been involved with this, who are not as high profile as these particular gentlemen who are extremely high profile, come forward and independently corroborate it. You know, that's what we did many years ago when we started calling for people who had been in military and intelligence operations to UFO and extraterrestrial events. And we started out with a few, and then we had a dozen, and then we had 40, and now we have almost 500. So, I see that this could perhaps happen on a smaller scale on this issue. And I don't believe that the SETI project alone is the only entity on the planet. I'm hinting now at some particularly well-funded, very secretive intelligence agencies, such as the NRO, that have monitored and received and picked up signals. So I would like to see people come forward confirming this from diverse agencies, not just SETI, and would like to see this happen where they are named. And it's not my position, quite frankly, to, quote, out these people.
0: Right.
1: It's not in my interest to do it. I don't behave that way. I will say that I stand by what I have said, and the reason I'm speaking about it now is because we have had not three people just in this one instance, but three separate instances since the 90s where this information has been confirmed to me. And so it's very hard for me to believe that those three independent and corroborating sources are making this up. And they're not the kind of people who would, quite frankly. These are
0: Marlo in Irvine, California says, Dr. Greer, I understand you have some information on the missing Apollo tapes. Can you update us on that situation? Is that true? Do you?
1: I have information on the Apollo mission. My uncle was the senior project engineer that built the lunar module. I don't know if you're aware of that or not.
0: I think I was, yes.
1: Yeah, well, we have known for a number of years that when we went to the moon, first of all, before we went to the moon with a manned mission, the lunar orbiter was imaging the moon. And we have, if you look at the disclosureproject.org website in the testimony, we have witnesses who were at Langley Air Force Base in a very compartmented National Security Agency affiliated center there that was staffed, monitoring these images coming in and compartmentalizing the ones that showed extraterrestrial structures. So before we landed on the moon, we knew that there were going to be ET structures and probably ET craft around. So when we went there in 1969, there were, in fact, UFOs that were seen along with the Apollo mission and at the time of the landing. And I have people who have seen the footage, the actual footage of these ET craft on the crater and around the lunar module as it was landing. And so certainly there is missing footage, because I know people who have seen it in very classified briefings. And the what was shown to the American public was by no means the true story of the Apollo mission.
0: My God. Doctor, because of your credibility, I guess the following question is worth asking. Vicky in Sydney, Iowa asks, Dr. Greer, can you be sure that the three separate sources, and normally two separate sources would be more than enough for a major newspaper to go, you know, go to print with a story, three separate sources is not disinformation being fed to you to somehow discredit you?
1: Oh, yes, I'm sure it's not disinformation. Whether or not it can be used to discredit me, that may happen. But, again, for a NASA researcher to unsolicited for me to say that he was at the NASA Ames Research Center when this man winked at him and said, yes, we know we're already being visited. Years later, for this senior astronomer who was at one of the SETI facilities when a signal came in and was saw how a curtain of secrecy fell, and he was ushered out of the facility. And then now for this other gentleman who is would be a household name amongst people who follow SETI and follow this whole question of searching for extraterrestrial life, to say this, I find it incredible, quite frankly. And then separate from that, my conversation with this same man years earlier when he acknowledged that if it was even known that he was having the conversation he was having with me personally, that it would end his career, notwithstanding his stature as a shining light of this whole SETI effort. So, no, I don't believe that this is disinformation at all.
0: Okay. RJ from San Bernardino, California, says, Art, it's not surprising that this story has not yet broken. I mean, look at what happened with the Phoenix Lights. Now, that one I can personally confirm, Doctor, because I was on the air the night the Phoenix Lights situation occurred. I took call after call after call after call. It was one wild night on radio, believe me.
1: I was there underneath the thing when it happened. I don't know if you know that, Art.
0: I do know that. Yeah, so yeah, I took the calls.
1: I remember.
0: Yeah, but the point was, Doctor, that after it went on like crazy on my program, not a word in the mainstream press the next day, nor the next week, nor the next month. And 3 months later, it broke on the front page of just about everything at once.
1: Interesting.
0: Hell, it was on CNN, it was on Fox, it was on everybody's news program, all at the same time, 3 months later.
1: Yes, how does that happen? Mm-hmm. Well, how independent can all these media outlets be when you see that kind of pattern?
0: Yeah.
1: Yeah,
0: I mean, well,
1: you know,
0: I wonder if the same thing might occur.
1: To figure this out, yeah.
0: Yeah, I wonder if the same thing might occur, Doctor, with regard to the story that apparently we're sort of breaking right now. I mean, it should have broken when you made the statement in Canada, but I mean, obviously you're being heard well across two continents and beyond right now. Right. So I wonder if a couple of weeks, a couple of months from now, there'll be sudden front page news.
1: Well, and I would like to see people come forward who can now corroborate what we're saying. For example,
0: right. Right.
1: We have a Defense Intelligence Agency witness who saw images that were taken by satellite of ET craft, and these satellites were not pointing down at the old Soviet Union. They were pointing out into space. Others were pointed down towards the Earth, but were imaging enormous craft, and this man saw them. I would like to see more people who have been present when electronic signals, Signet as it were, as well as imaging of these objects has been captured by not just SETI, but by various compartmented operations within corporate and governmental sectors. We know they exist. We have witnesses who've seen them, and it would be very good to have more of that come forward. For example, what someone could come forward with if they possess it is the proof of this. For when we had one of our witnesses, John Callahan, who was the third highest ranking man at the FAA during the Reagan years, and people can see his testimony at disclosureproject.org. It's there for everyone to see. His name, rank, and serial number. This man actually had the digital images of this enormous spacecraft moving over Alaska following this Japan Airlines 747 cargo ship. And we have the digital printout, we have the pilot's report, we have the actual radar tapes. And people say, where's the smoking gun? I said, well, we have it. We need to get that kind of data from people sourced within these other types of organizations. And I'm making a specific call for that to happen.
0: All right. Let's go to motive for secret for just a moment. Terry in Idaho somewhere says, hey, Art, do you think the government's keeping all of this a secret? You know, the signals and whatever additional information they might have about alien contact. Is it all being kept secret because of religion, because it would destroy some people's faith?
1: I will tell you that a scientist at JPL told me that they had confirmed, and this is another important story, this is in my new book, Hidden Truth, Forbidden Knowledge, they had confirmed that there were ancient ET structures on Mars, and that if that information came out, that it would undermine not the belief in God at all, but in some of the orthodox beliefs that are within many of the world's religions, and that is one of the reasons. It isn't the only. I may not even be the main, but it is one of the reasons for the secrecy. And by the way, I would like to correct your listeners' comment. It isn't the government that we think about that's keeping the secret. 99.9% of the people, I can assure you, that you would meet with in the government of the United States of America in Washington, D.C., has no knowledge of this. And so when they say they don't know anything about it,
2: 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And now, Art Bell.

0: Welcome to Nigh Underground, bringing you Art Bell classics all the way from the high desert. 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And now, Art Bell.
1: Attacked by extraterrestrial civilizations, it'll then come out that they have landed on terra firma. It'll then come out that we have studied their energy and propulsion systems, and then that science will come out. And when that comes out, we won't see the need at all for oil and gas and coal. And if you look at the kind of power center that's based around the energy and transportation sector and the transnational global oil interest and financial interest associated with those industries, they have enough reach to keep this secret. So I don't deny at all that there may be some of the motives are philosophical and religious. I think some of the motives clearly are geopolitical power and financial.
2: Economic, yeah.
1: Right.
2: Your latest book, Dr. Hidden Truth, Forbidden Knowledge, how long has that been out now?
1: Oh, just a couple months. I sent you a copy. I don't know if it got to you all the way over in the Philippines.
2: I don't think it's not made it yet.
1: Oh, somebody confiscated it. I made it and signed it to you and wrote you a little note.
2: Oh, no.
1: Anyway, if you don't get it, let me know and I'll send you another one.
2: All right. Obviously, we need to do an entire program somewhere in the future here. So maybe you can cut away the time. What do you think?
1: Yes, we'll have to do that. And, you know, the reason I wrote this book, it's my memoir about my experiences. And it starts when I was very young, when I had a contact with an ET craft and ET beings. And it's my own story of, you know, how does a guy who's an emergency doctor and a physician involved in rather traditional science get so heavily involved in this issue? It's because I know this is all real, and it is not something that is fictitious or in any way imaginary. And so I wanted to put out there where I'm coming from, what kind of experiences I had that led me to the conclusions I've reached.
2: All right. Well, what a bombshell tonight. Doctor, thank you for being on the program. And as I mentioned, in the future, the very near future, I hope we'll do an entire program together. But you really lit it up tonight, partner. Thank you.
1: All right. Thank you. Have a good night.
2: Take care, doctor. All right. Well, I fully expected Dr. Greer to sort of back away, if not entirely, at least to some degree, from the comments he made. But instead, he just dropped a bunker buster bomb on this audience. And if the mainstream press does not pick up on what... I'll tell you what, folks. Many of you have recordings of what happened tonight. For God's sakes, send them to the networks. If this story, because of his credibility, does not break nationwide, then I would say something is broken, as he suggested, in the press. From Manila in the Philippines, I'm Art Bell. Yes, once again, here I am. Man, what an hour that was, huh? Hi, everybody. It's good to be with you. I've got breaking news, I do think. The headline story, which I didn't get to in the first hour because we had our own breaking news, Dateline Jerusalem, Israel suspended air attacks on South Lebanon for 48 hours in the face of widespread outrage, and there has been, over an airstrike Sunday that killed at least 56 Lebanese, almost all of them women and children, when it leveled a building where they had taken shelter. The announcement, made by a State Department spokesman with Secretary of State Condoleezza Rice in Jerusalem, appeared to reflect American pressure on Israel to make some concession after the strike. Well, the breaking news is that apparently Israel is conducting airstrikes right now. I just heard from the network breaking on Fox was information that airstrikes are going on right now. So that indeed would be big news, if true. And I do have Fox here in the Philippines, although I don't have time to run in there and check it out right now. It's not on the latest Associated Press 5-minute summary, but I will check it out. I'm sure that many of you will confirm that for me on Fast Blast. But that's a word from the network that apparently Israel is resuming airstrikes after promising to halt them for 48 hours. Coming up in a moment on Nostradamus, and this is a very good time, a timely interview indeed. Probably the world's expert on Nostradamus, John Hoag, coming right up.

0: from the other side of the world at about 11, make that, well, it's 11:11 in California. It's about 2:11 here in the afternoon on Monday. I bid you good day, good night, whatever it is. John Hogue, coming up in a moment, is considered to be a world authority on Nostradamus and is a best-selling author of numerous books, including Nostradamus, The Complete Prophecies, and Nostradamus, The New Millennium, The Millennium Book of Prophecy, The Last Pope and Messiahs, The Visions and Prophecies for the Second Coming. His work has brought him international acclaim. He's been published in 18 languages, sold over 1 million copies worldwide. In addition, he's appeared on over 700 radio and television shows on 3 separate continents. John Hogue, welcome to the program.
1: It's great to be back on with you, Art.
0: God, it's great to have you on. What a night. John, I don't know if you happened to catch the first hour of the program, did you?
1: Yes, I did. And I was trying to find some correlations in prophecy. The thing that I did notice in all of this is something that was purported by Billy Meyer of the Pleiadians controversy. Whether it's true or not, I don't know, but I find it very interesting that he said that they would contact people in 11-year cycles where, you know, he first saw these extraterrestrial objects in 75. So 75 to 86 was the active period. Then there's an inactive period where there's not a lot of communication, telepathic or whatever, that happened to him. That was through 86 to 1997. That would mean that right now we're in an active period between...
0: Well, I'd call that active. When somebody says, look, I have 3 separate high-level sources, sources so high that if you heard the names, they're household names, you know, if you study this sort of thing at all, you would know these people immediately. Those are big people. And if 3 people separately have said, look, we have received extraterrestrial signals and the information's being held back, that's a big story, John. That's a really big story.
1: It's the story of the 21st century in many regards. And strangely foreseen, some of the questions you were asking him about, why would they suppress it, why would they withhold it, I think that there's a struggle going on behind the scenes where many groups of people, both extraterrestrial and terrestrial, that belong to what are called esoteric groups like the Ashoka Nine and other groups, the Illuminati, many names bandied about out there. There's a shadow government or a shadow world of power seekers and brokers that are trying to figure out how they can transfer what was basically a national-centric version of this kind of pulling the strings behind the backs of us to an international and intergalactic form of doing this. And they're still trying to work it out. And the last thing they need to have happen is some other person from some other source suddenly spring on them the revelation, spring on the world, that there's another life source out of there, out in space. And if that were to happen, there's 2 prophets of the 20th century, very different people, made a similar prediction in their reflections about extraterrestrial life, that if it was discovered overnight, and they both believed fervently that it was true and it would be discovered, but they said when that would happen overnight, the human race would stop squabbling and fighting its little childish problems and unite. And one of those men was the scientist and futurist Arthur C. Clarke. Ironically, the other was Adolf Hitler.
0: Adolf Hitler. John, I was going to ask you, before you just said that, if there was anything at all, since you're such a student of Nostradamus, that he had said that in reflection of, for example, the first hour's news, that in reflection would hint at what we just heard.
1: Yes, I was just pulling up something from copy from one of my books. I'm just warming up the computer right now to get it up again, that looks at a couple of very interesting prophecies. There's a number of prophecies that can be attributed to an extraterrestrial theme, I believe, in Nostradamus' prophecies. The difficulty, of course, being that the farther afield they go in time's potentials, the more it's hard to understand the symbols. But the one that's always amazed me and felt very much a prophecy about this stuff, is one where he says, "The gods will make it appear to the humans that they will be the authors of a great conflict. Sword and lance," sort of like a word for lance, like missiles, "before heaven is observed as serene." That means attacks in the air from the sky, which links to a lot of prophecies that relate, as we'll probably talk about in the next couple of hours, to, you know, fire from the sky, missiles from the sky, long comets, trailing sparks, all the way a 16th century French seer is trying to convey and perceive things in the far distant future. So he's talking, it's one of the only times that he ever uses the term, the gods will, gods as if they're outside of us, make it appear to humans. And he says that gods in plural. And I would think that anybody who is on the earth who saw some of these beings advanced, more advanced technologically and otherwise, would kind of they would kind of appear to be godlike.
0: Gods, absolutely.
1: There's another prophecy that deals with angelic beings, that the human realm of angelic offspring will cause his realm to hold in peace and union, war captive, halfway inside its enclosure. Now, I don't know, whatever that means, it's probably...
0: John, I'm not sure that human beings are capable of discerning between what we might loosely call angels and extraterrestrials. I'm really not sure we can discern.
1: Well, I think in the case of Nostradamus, he had a hard time with it, too. I mean, especially since Nostradamus was a man who proposed that he channeled what he called angelic beings of fire, using kind of Neoplatonist magic. Basically, this whole, what we would call today, channeling higher beings in higher planes. That was the main forefront of his work, even more than what TV likes to propound, the water gazing and whatnot. He was basically a trance medium. And so his whole issue, his whole idea with angels, with these kind of godlike figures, who's to say that even Nostradamus wasn't approached in that way by something extraterrestrial?
0: Sure.
1: So it's a fascinating topic. I've been trying over the years, 30 years of studying prophecy, to collect the world's prophecies about our destiny in space and our destiny to meet other civilizations. And hopefully I will get that out soon.
0: I'd sure love to be alive to see it happen, John. Listen, let's move very quickly. I'm sure we'll come back to this, but for the sake of the interview we're doing right now, there is breaking news. Now, I have not discussed since I've been back very much the war going on in the Mideast right now. However, there's breaking news this morning. Israel had it killed at least 56 Lebanese by mistake, mostly women and children. Following that, I guess there was U.S. pressure to do something, and so they announced a 48-hour halt. Now, I just got word a few moments ago that Israel is once again back bombing. Newt Gingrich, a week or two ago, said something that caused the hair on the back of my neck to stand straight up. I believe he said something to the effect of, "We are now in the first stages of World War III."
1: Yes.
0: And that'll stop you cold, of course. World War III. Is there prophecy from Nostradamus to support that?
1: I actually watched the show, one of the weekend shows, Review, Washington Review, I believe it was. I'm not sure. It could have been Chris Matthews or someone else. But it was, I think it was on MSNBC, and he made the statement. And I was sitting there thinking, well, he has just said, a politician, a mainstream politician, somebody who may have a chance to be the next president of the United States, is now saying something that I've been writing about since 1986, that people will come late to understand that this is the beginning of the Third World War. It probably started with its own Pearl Harbor on September 11th, 2001. If Nostradamus is correct, it will last between 25 to 27 years. And I've been on your show many times and over the decades writing that the people of the world will try to appraise what's happening from what they know from past world wars, and they'll be a few years into it before they finally come to grips with the fact that it is a war of unorthodox quality. It is a war of what mystical astrologers will call you the first war of the irrational Aquarian age. It's not between armies. It's between stateless groups against stateful armies. It's a war where your great weapons that you could have waged in the Cold War cannot be used against a band of 200 people who can hold hostage to the world. It's a war, it's a clash. I think in the last show I did with you several years back, I even talked about how we have to face the fact, for better or worse, beyond right and wrong, that this is a clash of cultures, too. It is an axis of the Western world pitted against the Near Eastern world.
0: Well, I don't know how it can be avoided, John. The radical Islamics, if I understand correctly, have made the determination that they cannot change us, that they cannot convert us. And that being said, the only option left for them, and they have squarely said this and certainly done it, is to kill us.
1: And conversely, there are people on the other side who I coined the phrase apocalyptists, who believe what I call propaganda, that certain things have to be persuaded to create the end times. They're kind of practicing what I call Armageddonomics, the economics of setting up a world to fall apart because your scriptures, you think, say this is supposed to happen. And this I talk about in Messiahs, the book that looked at all the apocalyptic traditions, East, West, and Near Eastern. You have the same convergence of rather myopic, fanatic points of view. You have the Islamic version of Armageddon. You have the Judeo-Christian versions of Armageddon. Mm-hmm. You even have the Persian version of Armageddon, which actually was the first to create the tradition of Armageddon 1,000 years before the Jewish prophets were even recording it in Persia.
0: So actually, John, they're proactive Armageddon folks. Is that a way to phrase it?
1: That is the correct, Art. The traditions of prophecy that are most proactive about their prophets are the Judeo-Christian, Islamic, and Persian traditions. Other traditions aren't actually trying to make things happen. Even though it's denied, even though people like to use the prophetic bromide of no one knows the time, you know, that it will happen, which I think is a bit of a cop-out. I've often thought that quote was probably inserted in the Bible later because, you know, Jesus in the small apocalypse on the Mount of Olives was actually talking about something that was going to happen in his lifetime. And unfortunately, a lot of that, it's not clear whether it's an accurate prophecy because it was recorded 30 years after the event.
0: God, John, when you look at the headlines today, it almost feels like we're following a script to the end game.
1: Yes, it's basically what I call the syndrome of propaganda. It's a concept that's basic in Eastern and Western religions, probably a misunderstanding in both, that looks at the world as either a place you transit through that's an illusion, as the East looks, and then you perfect yourself and liberate yourself from reincarnations, or it's a world, as the West generally sees it, that's a place of sin and a place that's destined to be destroyed, and we're there to be tested in our single lives and then to be judged. In either case, both sides either aggressively or passively view the world as a bus station. You know, we can mess it up because we're going somewhere else. But it may very well be that that's a misunderstanding of both Eastern and Western religions. And I think...
0: Well, maybe that's the way the world will end, John, in a big misunderstanding.
1: Well, it's definitely trying, and there's groups of people very consciously aiming to take their misunderstanding, call it truth, and destroy half the world. But what will happen, and I feel very strongly about this, that the 21st century, if these things start happening, people are going to find that they're not being carried up into the sky, into clouds. They're not having somebody save them from themselves. When no one comes to save them, they're going to have to grow up and snap out of these childishnesses.
0: Mm. John, we all know that the Middle East is probably where, you know, we'll begin. We know it is where everything began, and we also know biblically that it's where it will end. Now, the Middle East has flared up many times, only to then simmer down again. What makes you think that this war, this conflict, this particular conflict, has arrived and will continue to escalate and stay and become World War III?
1: Well, it's because of the datings and astrological predictions of Nostradamus, which are actually quite rare in his prophecies, but quite potent when they begin happening. And in layman's terms, we were basically set up with prophecies that talked about the appearance of a great comet before this happened. Now, I know a lot of people write me all the time about the smallest little comet that the telescope sees, but when Nostradamus is talking about a great comet, he's talking about something you can see with the naked eye and is absolutely brilliant in the sky. And the last time that happened was Hale-Bopp in 1997.
0: Right.
1: Now, he talked about 1999 as a very important date, when the King of Terror would descend from the skies, and it seems to relate in similar language to his famous New York, what could be called the New City of New York being attacked prophecies, the great hollow mountains falling into the cauldron of their own explosions and debris, or the tub. That's actually what the basement of the World Trade Center was called, the tub, because it was watertight.
0: I didn't know that.
1: Yeah, it was called.
0: It was actually called the tub.
1: And he called it the tub. He said they will be seized and plunged, these hollow mountains, into a boiling cauldron or tub. The cuvée is used in both terms in French. And so all that's happening, 1999 and 7 months, when he talks about 1999 and 7 months in a prophecy, that could be a code where you play the game of reversing the numbers, because 7 months also can mean September month. So with what has happened in a certain September early in this century, you look at 1999, reverse the numbers, and what do you get? 9-1-1-1,
0: right.
1: September month. So that's the beginning. And then the way this war goes, it's a lot. It's sort of, I try to find parallels, and this world war is more like the 30 Years' War in the 17th century. It's not one that goes on and on and on in with the intensity of the 6 years of World War II or the 4 years of World War I, but more something that flares up, explodes in one place, dies down, then flares up again.
0: I know, but you seem convinced that this particular flare-up, hold on, John, we're at the bottom of the hour, this particular flare-up is going to lead to the finality that was supposed to begin in the Middle East. I hope not. From the high, a high rise in Manila, the Philippines, I'm Art Bell. It certainly is. From Manila in the Philippines, I am Art Bell. My guest is John Hogue. He is a world-renowned expert on Nostradamus, and think what you may about Nostradamus, but he's got a damn good track record. That's why his name is still remembered very well indeed. In a moment, more of Nostradamus and John Hogue.

0: Nostradamus, of course, was a very famous prophetic figure, both in his time and now. And as a result of his accuracy, his life was in danger then. And so that, therefore, he wrote most of what he wrote in what are called quatrains. John, is that correct?
1: Yes, and they are quatrains that use word plays that will sometimes mask a date by just spattering off astrological aspects, which in the case of what may be happening right now, there's a very important one that I've been writing about for the last several years since 9/11 that was supposed to take place between June 4th through July 22nd of this summer. Mm-hmm. It's in the prophecy quatrain 67 of Century, or volume 4 of his work on the future of the world, called The Prophecies, that reads like this: in the year when Saturn and Mars are equally fiery, the air is very dry, a long comet appears. From hidden fires, a great place burns with heat, little rain, hot wind, wars and raids. Now, the term equally fiery implies, astrologically, Mars and Saturn being in the same fire sign, mm-hmm. not just two different fire signs, which is a lesser possibility, but specifically the same fire sign. That doesn't happen as often as people think. It's started when Mars entered Leo, a fire sign, where Saturn has been since last summer and will continue to be till next summer. And when you look at Mars and Leo and Saturn and Leo, and you look back astrologically at all the great dates of wars, you often find one or the other or both in a fire sign together. It's like clockwork. It seems like until we become a race of beings that are not so mechanically and habitually influenced by the cosmos and by each other, we will always seem to follow like clockwork down these certain paths. And with that theory in mind, I've been writing articles in HogueProphecy.com and other places in my books saying that if we're going to remain predictable, then the next great war will happen in 2006. That's when you'll see the real flare-ups and beginnings. Now, it's interesting how this time correlates in this prophecy to things that have happened this summer. A great place burns with heat, great droughts. Europe and America, the continents of Europe and North America, are right now under amazing heat waves, unprecedented.
0: I know.
1: Long comet, that's a allusion to something more than something in the sky. It sounds like a long tubular sparkling comet-like thing that might be thrown from the woods and arroyos around southern Lebanon into Israeli cities. It could be the long comet that's released from F-16s guided by Israeli pilots that are falling from the sky on Lebanese targets. It's perhaps talking about something more than comets, but missiles and katushkas. Kadyushkas and all of that. And
0: all
1: so,
0: right. Over the years, John, sorry to interrupt, you've cautioned us that here in America and the West, we wouldn't begin to recognize the Third World War until we were knee-deep in the middle of it. Now, everybody's looking for a familiar kind of war, like the Second World War, for example, where everything was clear, the enemy was clear. We saw what was happening. We saw it coming. We knew when we were going to get in the war, pretty much, and we did. This is going to be a very different kind of entry into what's going to be a world war, isn't it?
1: Yes, it's a labyrinth. It's a jungle-like war. It's not clear. It's not defined. The Aquarian Age, astrologically speaking, is what we're entering right now, and it has a whole new take on warfare. The rules of engagement are completely changed. It's not any more a battle between one state against another, but the stateless as such versus those in states. The ones left out, the old problems that often cause wars, economics, poverty, is now going beyond the limit of borders, but is now embracing people. There are the have-nots and the haves, the fight between an overpopulated developing world versus a depopulating affluent world. And these issues are of hopelessness breed a climate where people become fanatical, where they may seek martyrdom for a better world, where they may, on the Western side, propose that since the world is going down, we should just exploit the trees and the oceans and everything as much as we can, because the apocalypse is supposed to be around the corner, isn't it?
0: Well, it certainly seems that way.
1: And it could all very well be one huge illusion of that's based on a misunderstanding of our religious teachers, who are not, whether they walk the earth or not the way we believe they did, or said the things that we want them to say or don't want them to say. The truth is that even a fundamentalist, as well as somebody more tolerant, has to admit that Jesus Christ isn't standing right here right now, and Muhammad is not standing here right now. We can't ask them exactly what they meant. We have, to the best of our abilities, have to interpret what has been passed on by word of mouth, mostly, because it seemed like many of these people either couldn't write, like Muhammad couldn't write, so he recited the Quran to others. We don't know if Jesus ever wrote. We don't have any evidence of it. That doesn't mean he didn't exist. But it's the danger is that we are at the best of our facilities, which, as far as consciousness goes, is not so good right now and has not been, are trying our best to interpret these powerful apocalyptic ideas. I mean, as I've said before on the show, and I say it again, you know, when everybody listening out there, when I say the word apocalypse, I bet most of you think of doomsday and flames and fire and judgment and all that, but that word doesn't mean that at all. It's the Greek, ancient Greek word for enlightenment, for the light coming in. It has nothing to do with destruction.
0: Do these end times refer to a time when all nations, or perhaps all nations in the region, I don't know how it would be, turn against Israel? I mean, you look at what's going on right now, and Israel, despite its best initial efforts, it just does not look like they've had the effect against Hezbollah they wanted to have. And it looks like there's going to be a gigantic escalation. Now, it's not too hard to imagine some of the other nations, like Syria or Iran or, you know, who knows, but beginning to pile on and joining in suddenly in this effort if it escalates. Is that how it's going to happen?
1: Yes, but it'll probably not come from that source. It'll come from the civil war in Iraq. I've been saying since 1986 that the trigger to radicalism overflowing across the Arabic Middle Eastern world is coming from the Ayatollahs of Iran. I said that back in 86 in my first book. It did not turn out to be Khomeini in the flesh that was going to trigger this, although I predicted it, but certainly if you look at Khamenei, his successor, and has been successor ever since Khomeini died in 89, and all that have come after him, in spirit, Khomeini's spirit is in this radical push to push westward across to Egypt, to Syria, which is in some of the prophecies of Nostradamus, from Mesopotamia. Mesopotamia is the ancient name for Iraq. In fact, Al-Qaeda calls its organization in Iraq, not Al-Qaeda in Iraq. That's a misnomer. They call it Al-Qaeda in Mesopotamia. And I find that very interesting because of the references in Nostradamus to Mesopotamia. He will enter, wicked, unpleasant, infamous, tyrannizing, or is that a word play for Tehran, meaning tyrannizing, capital of Persia, over Mesopotamia, Iraq. All friends made by the adulterous lady, the land dreadful in black and aspect. When you see radical Islam overspreading the world, whether it's Sunni or Shia, it's cloaked in black uniforms, black flags, black turbans. It is, for better or worse, a Christianized Jewish man, Nostradamus, in the 16th century, perhaps being unfair, perhaps not, but seeing something of a threat similar to the threat that he lived in with the Saracens and the Ottoman Empire in the 16th century. We had in the Cold War the Red Scare. Nostradamus is struggling to see the future with the biases of his time about the Muslim scare that hasn't happened since 500 years.
0: Is there anything in radical Islam that is a parallel to the apocalyptic visions we have from Nostradamus, both, no doubt, about exactly the same area? In other words, are there predictions and prophecies within Islam about exactly this same place, same time, the whole thing?
1: Well, not specific to the time, except that there are prophecies. There are the prophecies in the Quran from Muhammad. There are also many sayings attributed to Muhammad that are volumes full that I've collected that are attributed to him but did not get into the Quran because they weren't specific to the religious scripture. But there are a number of things, folk prophecies and all, that talk about the rise of the black flags. When the black flags come, they will rise towards the west and take back Israel and take back Jerusalem and convert the Jews to Islam. But, you know, that idea is also clearly in Ezekiel and Daniel and the apocalyptic literature of the Jews, who also see this time as a time when the coming of the true Messiah is about to come. Not this false Messiah called Jesus Christ, but the true Messiah. And they also conclude that, just like the Muslim apocalyptists, that there will be 1,000 years reign and everyone will be converted to Judaism, and Jerusalem will be the center of the world for a Jewish world. Christianity has in its circles apocalyptists who also see the Jews and the Muslims all being converted and finally everybody getting set straight that Jesus was the right Messiah and anything that comes after is false. So you see a pattern here of each group that has been born out of this apocalyptic thinking in the Western religious world. And all major players in the very apocalypse that they want to self-fulfill. You have Iran, the source of the Battle of Armageddon itself in Western scriptures. You have that predates the Jewish prophets talking about it for 1,000 years. They adopted many of those things in Jewish mysticism. And so from the Jewish source comes the Christianity and the Muslim descendant religions. And all of them now converging with their own version of the same projection that our side, not their side, is going to win. And they're all converging on Jerusalem. So in a way, they're trying to make it happen.
0: I understand. All right. Let me try this on you. Traditionally, Americans and in the West, we have thought for many, many years that World War III would be Russia or China versus the United States, that World War III would be a nuclear holocaust. And at this very moment, of course, it's rather difficult to see, or maybe it is not, how Russia or China or a major nuclear power who could really threaten the United States could be involved, even down line, in this current conflict, no matter how you look at the escalation, in some way that it would move toward a World War III that we would understand would be apocalyptic from the U.S. point of view.
1: Mm. Yeah, well, there are actually two phases. If you look at, I've looked at thousands of prophecies concerning this issue from all corners, and what I seem to see happening is a certain thread of prophecies that was kind of in the minority, that never thought that the Cold War was going to end up in a Soviet-Russian-American conflagration with nuclear weapons, because they pointed, and it seems this threat is now becoming more and more the right direction, at least the way future is going, or the predictable, I won't say it's right, the predictable direction it's going, and that is that you'll know that the Third World War is coming when Russia becomes America's friend, when they are allied at the beginning of it, as friends, as Nostradamus calls them, who are not yet friends, the great kings of the North. He gives them a description which is about an eagle constellation in the northern hemisphere, which is intriguing to me. It didn't make a lot of sense to me until communism fell in Russia. Now it's clearer.
0: Yeah, I think that would be a fair description of our current relationship with Russia. We are friends who are not yet really friends.
1: And he uses this real shrewd 16th century pun. He calls them demis, which means dummy, friends, and it means divided in another point. And their symbol is these eagles. Now, Russia has a two-headed eagle in the post-communist federation, and we have the American bald eagle.
0: Mm-hmm.
1: So Nostradamus loved to describe people by their animal totems and symbols. And so the great Aquilonaires are America and Russia, that they begin this war as allies, but the indication is it is undermined by a barbarian source. Now, the word barbare means North African Libyan as well, or can be an allusion generally to the Middle East, where the and it is an allusion to Barbarossa, who in Nostradamus' time was a corsair pirate. That's the closest thing to a terrorist in the perception of a 16th century mind like Nostradamus could grasp. He often talks about our current situation as if they're pirates, and he talks about them, as the biblical tradition does, as three eastern kings, three nations from the east.
0: And that's close enough for me, John. Pirates is a good enough analogy, I think, to what we understand to be modern terrorism. I think that's close enough for me.
1: Yeah, and he says they use subterfuge and ambush, that they are three. And, you know, he was talking about the axis of evil 450 years ago, before the president's speechwriters coined the phrase for the president.
0: Axis of evil.
1: And they have been implied to be Persia, Mesopotamia, Iraq, and the great Mongol from the east, which is either China or North Korea. So it would seem, and one could argue that one could look at biblical prophecy and beyond trying to see it as fundamentally written in stone, one can look a little more at it as, well, it's several thousand years farther back. They might not have seen things as clearly as somebody from 500 years ago would see. So
0: Do you think the phrase axis of evil was just a perhaps unhappy coincidence?
1: Well, the story that I read is that it wasn't originally axis of evil. It was I don't remember what the first go through was, but it was the speechwriter who coined the phrase evil, and then it sounded good, and they went with it.
0: There was the evil empire from Ronald Reagan, right?
1: Yeah, it was Russia,
0: and
1: actually
0: we got to axis of evil.
1: That statement so riled and spooked the Soviet Politburo. It later became known that they, for the first time in their history, thought of a first strike, because they thought Reagan had lost his mind and by saying that. And it was only Gorbachev that got the current premier at the time, Andropov, to calm down, saying, no, I think he's just breathing fire rhetoric. I don't think he really means we are that, and calmed him down, because the premier of the Soviet Union in 1984 was seriously considering a first strike on America because of that speech. So when I hear another president, another generation later, making a statement like that, it's like, oh, no, it looks like history repeating itself. But this time around, ironically, I think George Bush hit upon something that had been foreseen by Nostradamus 400 years before.
0: Exactly the same phrase, the axis of evil. All right, John, hold on. We are at the top of the hour. My guest is John Hogue, and he is generally considered to be a world authority on Nostradamus. And Nostradamus, of course, has had a great deal to say, apparently, about the current world events underway. I wonder if that's it. I wonder if when we look back on it, if there's anybody left to look back on it, that will regard World War III as a great misunderstanding. I think it was Einstein who said he had no idea how World War III would be fought, but he knew how World War IV would be fought. With Sticks and Stones, I'm Art Bell. Good morning from Southeast Asia. I am Art Bell, overlooking Manila in the Philippines. And I'm sort of reflecting on the first hour of the program tonight with Dr. Stephen Greer, and now the second going into the third hour with John Hogue, and one has to wonder if there's not some sort of connection. A lot of people have speculated over the years on this program and others that there would be others who would save us, who would pull our fat out of the fire just before the main fire happened. Well, you've got to wonder a little bit. More John Hogue in a moment.

0: All right, John, welcome back. Judith from Boston, Massachusetts says, Art, your guest is wrong about Judaism. The view of those times is that everyone will become to believe that there is a creator of the universe, a single creator of the universe, not necessarily Jewish. Big difference. Please correct the error. Judaism does not insist that everyone become Jewish.
1: Well, it's, again, depends on the interpretation. You know, there are people who, it's either overt or covert. That's the other thing, too. It doesn't deny the fact, though, that when Jerusalem is made the capital of the world, that the peoples of the world give tribute to it for 1,000 years. Kind of a form of subjection.
0: Okay.
1: Now, it's either it's passive-aggressive or it's aggressive, but it depends on which group you talk to.
0: Okay. Tim in Denton, Texas says, Christians are every bit as irrational as Muslims. I was raised Baptist, but have turned atheist since. I remember as a child singing the Sunday hymn, Onward Christian Soldiers. It's a war that's been brewing equally on both sides. You agree?
1: Yes, I do. It is a situation where if you have three major religions converging in one place, all three claiming to have the secret key to that region, all claiming, all political correctness aside of how it's interpreted, it's like if it's the Christian apocalypse, the Christianity will be the winner of this war of Armageddon. If it's Judaism, it's going to be Judaism that wins. If it's Islam in their apocalypse, they are going to win. People just have to deal with this basic fact and confront it that there's a lot of self-righteousness going on here. Every combatant's religion or point of view of the apocalypse sees themselves as the victorious against the others. So you've got a three-way convergence in the same area. And my point is to pause and reflect on whether it is all sincere but grave misinterpretation of what it was originally intended to be.
0: World War III, great misunderstanding. John, you refer, or Nostradamus hints apparently, to a black or dark leader describing what the press is calling atomic ayatollahs. And you mentioned ayatollahs earlier as sort of driving all of this from Iran. Do you have any information or knowledge with regard to whether there is an Islamic bomb?
1: Well, there already is an Islamic bomb. Pakistan has a few dozen, maybe 25.
0: Yes.
1: There's certainly in Iran an attempt to create an Islamic bomb. There was an attempt in Baghdad to create it in 1982. Nostradamus coined the phrase "Rapaz," which is basically an anagram for Osirak in Roman letters. That was the name of the reactor station that was bombed by Israeli Air Force in 82 to stop Saddam Hussein from getting it. Now, what's also happening here, which has to also be addressed, is that there's an attempt to have an Islamic bomb, but there is already an arsenal of 200 nuclear weapons, at least, the Israeli bomb. And it seems to me that if there's going to be no nuclear war in the Middle East, all potential combatants in the region have to disarm their nuclear weapons and weapons of mass destruction. You cannot have one of the great prophets of the United Nations and the League of Nations was the Baha'i mystic from Persia, who was not an Islamic person, but created a new religion, and his son, Baha'u'llah's son, Abdul Baha, was basically talking about creating a League of Nations, and he foresaw the difficulties with arms reductions, and he said, if nations don't disarm at once together, and one disarms and the other does not, it will never work.
0: Well, Israel is not going to give up its atomic weapons. I think we both know that.
1: Yeah, and they shouldn't in the situation that is existing now. But at the same time, the situation that is existing now and understandably created that arsenal, which could be triggered in what's called the Samson effect, or where they would basically unload their nuclear weapons across the Middle East if they felt that they were going to go down. The Samson option is called.
0: Mm-hmm.
1: And in knowing the mythology of the Bible, Samson, when he was blind and made a slave, pushed the pillars of the Philistine palace and collapsed the entire palace on all of his enemies.
0: Can you foresee a situation, John, where Israel would use a nuclear weapon if, for example, Jerusalem were hit hard? I just, you know, I'm very concerned about what's going on right now, and I just have this terrible feeling that Hezbollah probably has a way to hit Jerusalem. Now, would that be a potential trigger?
1: They won't hit Jerusalem. In fact, Jerusalem's probably one of the safest cities to be in this mess, because all three groups claim Jerusalem as their city.
0: That's a good point.
1: But if you're in Tel Aviv or any other city, then yes, it is a dangerous time, a dangerous place to be a target. But and there are the many prophecies in Ezekiel and Daniel that describe an outcome that looks like fires descending from the skies to burn enemies of Israel like stubble, burnt wheat, and to annihilate entire vast armies of Gog and Magog, which are first entered in the Jewish prophecies and then later added, embellished by St. John in the book of Revelation in the Christian prophecies. Certainly looks like in a situation where atomics would be used, and certainly when you see the objective fact that there is an arms race going on in the Middle East in a regional way, like the one that happened between America and Russia at the end of the
0: right.
1: Cold War. One of the facts that few people understand is that before Russia lit off their first atomic bomb, America had a few hundred of them. And it's how ironic it is that probably America had as many atomic weapons as Israel has now against its own fractious neighbors. And it promote, whether people like it or not, if you have them, you promote your enemy and your adversaries to have them too. And it just creates the same syndrome. Prophecy works, and one can predict a lot of prophecy because it is a repetition of past history.
0: Mm-hmm.
1: And you see once again the arms race beginning. Of course, the Arabs and the Persians want a nuclear bomb. Wouldn't you if somebody had 200 pointed at America and you had nothing?
0: Yes, of course.
1: And it doesn't mean you're right. It's not about right and wrong. It's about reaction to a situation.
0: Well, from their point of view, it's considered, I suppose, self-defense.
1: Yeah, and both sides see it that way. And both sides cannot seem to see the other side's side in this. And with such a polarization, you then equate that to a more cosmic level. If you look at how the theory is that the planets and the stars, we're all interrelated to this, and the fact that you have this sign of war so powerfully over our summer skies.
0: Yes.
1: And then you look at what happened. June 4th, Mars enters that conjunction with Saturn in Leo. It enters Leo. By the 7th of June, a few days after that happened, when about first degree of Mars's transit into this sign, Abu Musab al-Zarqawi is killed, the head of al-Qaeda in Iraq, by American
0: Correct.
1: Bombs.
0: Mm-hmm.
1: Very significant event. Then as it's passing through, Hamas, with probably orders from Iran, because they're leaders in Syria and a frequent flyer to Tehran getting instructions, mm-hmm. just at the time when Iran is about to face UN sanctions or a meeting about its nuclear program, a soldier is abducted in the southern Gaza Strip.
0: Mm-hmm.
1: And that triggers a low-grade war, and then that's around the 26th, 27th of June. On July 4th, another long comet, in fact, seven long comets near your neck of the Earth, up north in North Korea, are launched, causing quite a big crisis for Japan and others. That's on July 4th. And Mars is still running closer and closer to Saturn. As it gets closer, things get worse. On the 12th of July, eight Israeli soldiers are killed in an ambush. Two are captured on the border with Lebanon. Within 48 hours, you have a full-scale war between Hezbollah.
0: And away we go, yeah.
1: And on it goes to the conjunction. That was right around the time of the conjunction of when Mars and Saturn were equally fiery. That was the point in cosmic time where things started coming up into fire of war.
0: Okay, I noticed recently Condoleezza Rice made a statement apparently designed to sort of lower the perception of tension between Syria and the United States, suggesting that our relationship, the negative side of our relationship was a bit overblown. Did you hear that?
1: It's hard to know what, as your first hour so aptly described, you know, what's being spoon-fed to us. I know that since it's my full-time job to study it, most folks who are just trying to make a living, have kids, and have a good life, they don't have the time to make this a full-time fishing job to actually find out and record what seems to be right and what's not, and then check it with time and events to see which sources are credible or not. And it takes a long time, but you can start finding over the internet actually raw news that hasn't been cooked and Disney-fied by whatever side is going on. I mean,
0: we do get cooked news. There's no question about that. Is this conflict pitting Israel against Hezbollah and Hamas going to lead to a wider war with Syria, in fact, and perhaps Iran?
1: I think it's actually been planned to do that. I think especially because of this one prophecy that keeps haunting me in regards to this. I'm looking for it at the moment. Yes, there's a prophecy that basically gave some astrological aspects that were based for 2004. I mean, it's a very rare conjunction of planets. And in that, basically, it says this: a horrible war which is being prepared in the West, the following year the pestilence will come, so very horrible that young nor old nor animal may survive. Blood, fire, Mercury, Mars, Jupiter in France. Now, that means over France, those aspects, those planets being together. That happened in 2004. It happens again in February of 2009 in Aquarius. And it happens again in April, May 2011 in Aries, its closest conjunction to the Mayan calendar's date for the end of time as we know it, in 2012. So it's a, and then it happens again in the 2020s. But it's an important and rather rare aspect. And Nostradamus actually built his time map of the future often on important astrological, reoccurring astrological figures, configurations. And so when I look at that, I'm thinking, well, if it happened in 2004, we were right in the middle of that was when the rhetoric began to ramp up again, and we started hearing similar things coming from the White House that sounded like just erase the name Iraq and put Iran. You know, they made weapons of mass destruction, there's this and that. It was this whole ramp up, and a lot of the internet news sources were starting to say, boy, it sounds like it's coming on again.
0: Yeah, exactly. I thought exactly the same thing.
1: Yeah, and then there were all the trips in 2004 that Ariel Sharon, the Prime Minister of Israel, made, a very frequent number of trips, more than any Prime Minister of Israel I've ever seen do, to an American President's White House meetings, go there. And after a while, people, my contacts and others, were saying, well, why is he going there so often, but nothing's happening for the roadmap for peace? And it kind of started getting leaked out that he might have been going to see the Bush administration because they were preparing for a war with Iran. And, you know, it's ironic in a way because of all the missteps in the war on terror, there are probably more right reasons to attack Iran than ever there were to attack Iraq.
0: Well, certainly if you look at the rhetoric that was coming from the White House, it absolutely looked as though we were ramping up to go after Iran.
1: But equally with that are far more dangers. I mean, there is often a reference in Nostradamus about the fleet sunk by the Trident or melted, a fleet sunk and melted in the Arabian Gulf, which was the term they used in 16th century for what we call the Persian Gulf.
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0: Welcome to Nigh Underground, bringing you Art Bell classics all the way from the high desert. 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
1: Invade the source of this cancer, and it lingers for generations.
2: Well, clearly the Israelis right now are getting very frustrated, and it seems as though the air campaign that they've had going is either underdone or even if expanded is not going to be particularly effective in trying to suppress Hezbollah and Hamas. It's just not doing the job. So one would expect a ramp up, and I guess that's what we're about to get. And boy, it sure feels like the next step toward the great misunderstanding.
1: Well, and it's also, again, with these aspects of equally fiery planets in the Nostradamus sense, we're going to be in with Saturn remaining in Leo, which by itself is a sign, a fire sign like Leo is a sign of war, till September of next year. There, the next big window, like for instance, to answer a question you asked last hour, is this a flare up or is it just going to go ongoing?
2: That's right.
1: It could smolder. It could back off a bit, although I think the next conflagration is actually the one that's blazing right now that the news isn't even looking at, the fact that Iraq is finally sliding into sectarian civil war. And so that's the new flare that's going to take our awareness away from what's going on over here in Lebanon. And then at the end of this year, there's another very high chance of some major air attack on Syria or Iran. And then it happens again the following summer.
2: So this civil war in Iraq, you almost sound as though you're more concerned with that than you are with what's going on with Israel right now, or they're both of equal concern to you in looking at the bigger picture?
1: In 1 week in Iraq, more people have died than probably in a few days of Iraq than all the people who have died so far in this war between Israel and Hezbollah. 6,000 people died in the last 7 weeks in Iraq from the two sides fighting each other. For years, I've felt that the breakup of Iraq was going to cause this spread of radical Islam from Iran that would spread across to Syria, to Egypt, as one of the prophecies says, which basically makes its confrontation with Israel and triggers this war. When we get back from the ads, advertisement time, I've got actually the prophecy that describes the fate of American army in this war.
2: All right, John. We'll look forward to that, or not. John Hoag is my guest. He is considered to be a world expert on Nostradamus. And, of course, we're talking about the current situation in the Middle East. Not a good one. From the Far East, Southeast Asia, actually, Manila in the Philippines, I'm Art Bell. Certainly is, and you are on the ride of your life. From Southeast Asia, specifically the Philippine Islands, in excess of 7,100 islands, now being visited by Tropical Depression Henry. Only a tropical depression, so we've gone from typhoon to a present simple depression passing over us, dumping rain and more rain and more rain. My guest is John Hoag. And he is discussing the prophecy, of course, of Nostradamus. He's considered to be one of the world's experts on Nostradamus. And indeed, what we've been hearing this night is, at the very least, chilling. I kind of hate it when my own shows scare me half to death, but this one certainly has been doing the job. We'll be right back.

0: written back in 1556, which said, "The great host and sect of the Crusaders will be amassed in Mesopotamia," that's modern-day Iraq, "of the nearby river, the Fast Company, that such a law will hold for the enemy." Now, first off in history, there's never been a Crusader army that has set foot on some great crusade in Mesopotamia. It's never happened in all the other crusades in the Middle Ages. The fact that the American president, George Bush, called this war against terrorism a great crusade in the early days after 9/11, mm-hmm. he retracted the statement because of its insensitivity to people in the Middle East who still think of the crusades from medieval times as being just yesterday. But still, it is a crusade, and it is an amassed army in Iraq that is mostly made up of Christian soldiers of America, devout Christian soldiers. So one could see in the 16th century Nostradamus looking, seeing the crosses, seeing the images of this Western army amassing on a great crusade. So the nearby river, well, that's the Euphrates. The Fast Company is the very lightning-fast armored columns racing down the side of the Euphrates River. The most important line in here is to understand the final line, which says that such a law will hold for the enemy. It's interesting that he uses the term law, especially because of how important a term it is to Muslims, especially Shia Muslims in the region. The Sharia, the sacred law of the Muslims as interpreted through the Quran, is one of the main issues that two-thirds of Iraq wants to bring as law into the constitution of Iraq. 60% of Iraq is Shia Muslim. And so it implies that the law is their law, and since Nostradamus looks at them as the enemy, he's saying their law will be upheld, which is a way of saying that we're not going to win in Iraq, and we're going to be getting a lot of trouble there. There's another prophecy that continues the story by saying, "His power finally through the bloody Alus," that word A-L-U-S is an anagram for the French acronym La USA, the USA. "His power finally through the bloody USA, he will be unable to protect himself by sea between two rivers," again a reference to the Tigris and Euphrates, "he will fear the military hand. The black one will make the angry one repent of it." Now, I read the black one to be some Ayatollah figure, and the angry one is Saddam Hussein. He did fear the military hand from the sea. He was deposed. He sometimes appears as the Arab prince in the same prophecies. His overthrow is actually triggering the mess. And so there's other descriptions also talking about black-cloaked, black-turbaned people involved. And it just strikes me to mean the Ayatollahs. In the Arab Ayatollahs of Shia Iraq, who mostly were saved in havens in Iran during the time of Saddam Hussein's secular dictatorship since 1975. And I think also it's also known that when the Shah of Iran was dictator of Iran, that some of the key Ayatollahs who later created the Islamic Revolution in Iran were for a time exiles in Iraq under the protection of Saddam Hussein.
1: Well, with everything going on right now in Iraq and apparent civil war brewing and underway, it's beginning to feel, and I know this is not a particularly popular opinion, John, but it's beginning to feel an awful lot like Vietnam. Vietnam is another war where we really didn't know we were in it until we were knee-deep in it.
0: Yeah. And here's the remarkable predictability of things. There's this subject that I call the karmic echo, It's an echo of a lesson unlearned. Individuals have lessons. You know, the law of action and reaction is what karma is about, for those who don't know.
1: Sure.
0: You do
1: sure.
0: something, something happens. You do good,
1: back
0: good
1: to
0: happens,
1: yeah.
0: et cetera. Bad, bad happens. Well, it also expands to collective mindsets, people that are born under a conditioning that says, I'm an American, and I follow American ideas, and I perceive the world, for better or worse, in an American perception. Other countries train their children, or other cultures and religions train their children to see things in a certain way. We have, as a country, that as well. And every 20 to 40 years, a country faces a karmic collective lesson. And if they don't learn it, it repeats itself in every 20, 40 years.
1: Example. Is that what's happening to us right now?
0: Well, not only that, but it's amazing. You have so many parallels. 40 years ago, a Texan was president, got us into a quagmire, and now 40 years later, a Texan is president, got us into a quagmire.
1: I don't think anybody at this point would deny that we are certainly in the middle of a quagmire. Is there any possibility in your way of thinking or that of Nostradamus that this will be the current crisis, what we're going through right now, dire as it looks, John, might be still resolved diplomatically?
0: Well, I think there certainly could happen a back away, just like when the Samarra mosques were exploded. We see this pattern already in this war, where flame back away, just like I was saying in the beginning of the show, like the 30 years war in Europe was the same way. You know, they fought one or two battles a year, and then didn't. So, but it lasted 30 years, and eventually did degrade, kill half of the Central European population. But it took a long time, and this seems to have that cadence. And we already have seen a pattern in this war when Abu al Zarqawi blew up with Al Qaeda in Mesopotamia, blew up the Samarra Mosque. For a few weeks there, everybody stepped into full scale civil war, and then backed away, seeing the abyss. People backed away on both sides in Iraq. But six months later, it just lurched forward into that, in the same place it was, in fact, even worse now.
1: Boy, it sure feels like we're staring straight into the abyss right now, and it's staring back.
0: So to answer your question about, let's say that a ceasefire happens, under the nature of these signs right now, it would only be a respite to prepare for more war. Hezbollah is not going to give up its weapons. They are fighting as proxies of Iran, fighting Israel. America is wanting Israel to destroy Hezbollah at the American administration, because they're fighting a proxy war with Iran, with Syria being the pipeline. You have a situation where, because Hamas, a terrorist organization, has taken over the Palestinian government through democracy, but still a terrorist organization that's dedicated to the destruction of Israel. Certainly Israel cannot tolerate such a government, so it is...
1: That's right.
0: So it is isolated that government and tried to undermine it financially. Hamas turns to Iran and now is being financed and supported by the most radical nation in the region. So what I'm gathering here is that there are certain times in history where these hammer blows fall because opportunities were missed. We had an opportunity to either go into the war and destabilize Iraq in 2003 or not do that and keep it isolated, Saddam Hussein in a box. We had a choice. The U.S. government, everybody had a choice in 2002 to say, well, maybe he does have weapons of mass destruction, Saddam Hussein, but maybe we should just let the United Nations give him 6 months, as they asked, to go snooping around there and see if there's really anything there. And one thing you can say about that, if that decision had been chosen, there would be 2,500-plus Americans still alive today. There would be a couple hundred thousand Iraqis still alive today. Iraq would not be...
1: Here's one way that I see the whole damn thing could blow up. You'll recall, I'm a Vietnam era guy, And I recall that for a while it was very much thought in the White House that Cambodia was in support of North Vietnam, or at least a lot of what was occurring in Cambodia was in support of North Vietnam. And so covertly, we began, as you know from history, a bombing campaign in Cambodia, mm-hmm. and it sort of was never admitted. I watched the B-52s take off every day. I just wonder if a similar sort of proxy situation that will not be publicly acknowledged might begin to occur with either Iran or Syria.
0: Oh, yes, and it happened in Laos, too, and what you're seeing is Laos and Cambodia, 40 years ago, have become Lebanon and Syria, have mm-hmm. become the West Bank and Lebanon. Lebanon is in a similar, here's that pattern of history repeating itself again. Lebanon
1: exactly.
0: is a weak country, just like Phnom Penh's government in Cambodia,
1: exactly.
0: Beset by powerful organizations, nations within a nation, like the Khmer Rouge, and Norodom Sihanouk, the president or prince who was running Cambodia, did his best, but it fell apart. And when you had the big superpower starting to bomb Cambodia, it destabilized mm-hmm. the weak government. You got Pol Pot.
1: Yeah, absolutely. The parallels are absolutely chilling if you just sit down and consider them briefly.
0: So what could be learned from this? I mean, I'm sorry that I have to scare everybody with this, but it's sort of like I hope that if scaring is all that's left to us in this situation, there's still the positive possibility of being scared straight. And how we are scared straight is that when history rubs our nose in it, for instance, look at what happened with the Germans. They had a similar problem with a karmic echo about their militarism. They had a chance not to go to war in 1914. They did go to war. They lost. Now, they didn't learn the lesson of 1914. They tried the democracy stuff. But they didn't really want it. They wanted to listen to somebody like Adolf Hitler, who spoke in absolutes. And they got a second round 20 years later. So I was saying it's 20 or 40 years these things happen, these cycles of karmic echo. And look what happened. Germany was nearly wiped out in the second attempt. Now,
1: all right, buddy. Well, listen, you've scared the hell out of me.
0: They learned it. They learned it. They didn't do it again 20 years after that. There was no German militarism. They finally, as a nation, understood that they can go a much more positive, life-affirmative way.
1: I'm sure you're going to get a lot of questions about all of this at the top of the hour when we begin taking calls. In the meantime, just to get away from this for a moment, I would like to do it. You've been making accurate political predictions now for decades, particularly concerning the presidential elections. We've got a midterm coming up. What do you see?
0: Well, if there's no voting fraud, the Democrats will probably win, not because they deserve to win, but will probably win the House and the Senate back. But I'm not so sure that it's going to not look very similar to the way it was before. And if it does, then there's a lot of voter fraud going on. I do think, though, that time is against the current people in power to fix this. There's a tremendous frustration in the country. Because it seems like neither side is really engaged in the public's needs. If the Democrats were to win those seats, I think that there would probably be impeachment proceedings in the following year against President Bush. And I think that the Democrats would make the wrong assumption that the American people are behind them, and they're not. It's sort of like what happened with Le Pen and Chirac in France in the last 5-year cycle of the presidency. They have a two-step system of electing people in France, and there are a whole bunch of people run, and then it's the two people with the largest number of votes that run in the final phase of the election. And Chirac had only one man running against him, and that was the extreme right-wing Le Pen. And everybody in France, except poor Mr. Le Pen, seemed to get it that it wasn't a mandate towards Le Pen's neo-fascist ideas, but a statement of anger from frustrated French voters to Chirac. Now, Chirac, the day after that secondary election, preliminary election, got up in front of the French people and said, I've heard you. I understand what you're saying, and I will change what I'm doing. And he won. Le Pen then didn't get scarcely a vote. I'm seeing a similar thing building up in an American version of that. People are going to vote with their anger, because that's what Saturn in Leo does. If people are unconscious of these forces, they tend to be reactive and angry rather than use that energy to initiate new and better ideas. It's a time for being up in arms, but you can be up in arms and smell the coffee about your own part in this, or you can throw it all on everybody else, and that's the habit. And I think what's going to happen is if the Democrats gain the power of the two houses, they're going to get it as an anger vote, not as a support. And the sad thing is that many moderate Republicans will be thrown out if that happens. Very sad, because then only the most radical neocon-type people will be left on the Republican side to deal with this. Basically, it's going to be a repeat of 1994, only the tables are turned. And as you remember, that was when the Democrats lost the House and Senate during the Clinton administration, because they were so frustrated with Clinton back then. And in that process, a lot of moderate Democrats, centrist Democrats, were thrown out of office. Same thing's now going to happen to the Republicans in 2006. Hello?
1: I'm sorry about that. We had for some reason, we had a disconnect. A great misunderstanding of some sort. I have no idea what occurred. Anyway, as you were saying, and I don't know how far you got with the midterm elections, you thought the Democrats, I think you said, if there's no voter fraud, and I guess I could explore that remark.
0: Yes.
1: With you, with reference to past elections, but obviously from that remark, you probably believe there has been voter fraud.
0: Well, no, actually, personally, I'm not so sure it is as much as Democrats are screaming about. But I don't think, for instance, a lot of people think that Ohio was fudged, and I'm not really thinking that. There's always fraud in elections, but I don't think it swayed it that much. But that's my opinion. I do think, though, that if with the spread of non verifiable voting, electronic voting, the danger is, it takes no profit to say that the danger with this very polarized political climate in America is that if you see the status quo pretty much being the same, with only a few seats shifting back and forth but not really changing the status quo, and that's when I would say, hey, this North America is looking more and more like South America in its political world arena.
1: But, well, I'll tell you, you've laid it on the line, buddy. Hold tight. We're headed toward the top of the hour here, John. When we come back, in fact, if you want to begin lining up on the lines, when we get back, we're going to take phone calls for John Hoag, who is a world expert on the prophecy of Nostradamus. No small matter considering the state of the world right now. From the Philippines, over 7,100 islands, the Philippines. I'm Art Bell, and this is Coast to Coast AM. Right in the middle of Tropical Depression Henry. It just keeps on coming. Hi, everybody. Listen, earlier we had breaking news from the network, which apparently has not been breaking elsewhere, but I just got confirmation of it from my network. Thank you very much, Stephen Carr, who sent it. And it simply says, Israeli jets bomb suspected guerrilla targets in Lebanon after announced 48-hour suspension of airstrikes. So apparently Fox did report that. Now, whether that was a report in error or others simply have not picked it up yet, we have no way of knowing. But there you have it. I've got the email in front of me, and Fox did indeed report that. So we'll simply keep looking into it. John Hoag is my guest. We're listening to the prophecy of Nostradamus. He's a world expert on Nostradamus. This has been one hell of a show. So what we're going to do is go to the lines in a moment with John Hoag and allow you to ask questions on any topic you would like. Stay right where you are.

0: Well, right, as you might imagine, the lines are rocking and rolling for you, John. After a program like this, the first hour, even the first hour excluded, with you, what you've said, John, a lot of people want to talk to you, so let us begin, all right?
1: All righty.
0: Wildcard Line, you are on the air with John Hogan, Art Bell. Hello.
2: Hello there. I'm calling from Toronto, Canada.
0: Yes, sir.
1: Yes.
2: I was wondering, do you see, John, possibly in the next couple of years from your election coming up in 2008, that there could be a third political party created in America, combining the most intelligent, reasonable Democrats with the most intelligent, reasonable Republicans?
0: I think what a very good question, actually.
1: The climate is very ripe for that. I have been putting together a longer article that I'm going to post for a small fee on Hogue Prophecy Bulletin exactly on this whole issue. We will definitely see a move towards a third-party rebellion. The question will be whether it's even possible for it to be a grassroots movement. I'm thinking that what will have to happen because of this duopoly that's going on between the two parties is that one day a few dozen senators and legislators just decide that they don't want to be affiliated with either Republicans or Democrats and just create what may be called the American Party, just simply Americans, not this way or that. But trying, I think when we get to 2008 with what's going to happen in the next 900 some days, that the American people will be probably ready to find common ground rather than be face-to-face with such a protracted, polarizing situation that we start looking more and more like the Middle East.
0: Boy, we're beginning to, we're face-to-face with absolute terror, as far as I'm concerned, right now, John.
1: Well, terror can, I always, when you've been in 30 years of prophecy work, you're always dealing with so many negative, scary things, but there are actually very positive prophecies waiting for us if we get tired of playing with these little dramas and start kind of looking at why each of us participates collectively and individually in a dysfunctional civilization. And the good side about 21st century, really, is that it's such a crisis-packed time that people are just going to have to embrace evolving into something higher, or they're just not going to make it. So,
0: well, I certainly hope you're right, but referencing what's going on right now is a little drama. East of the Rockies, you're on the air with John Hogue and Art Bell. Hi.
3: Hey, Art. Hi, John. It's a pleasure to talk to you, Art. I got a comment and a question. I just have to say that your description of your driving escapades in Manila was it was outright funny. The horns and the non-stop, no one stopping.
1: Sounds like
0: it's
1: India.
0: Absolutely true, sir. Stop signs here are decoration only.
3: But my question to you, John, is what do you think about 2012? Does anything in Nostradamus come, in your opinion, of impending disaster in that year?
0: Very good question.
1: It's a good question. I had a number of emails just now, one from Tangent Juan and a few other people that wanted me to talk about that too. 2012 is a much more ballyhooed year than the year that the real changes are going to come. And that's much sooner. It's in the year 2008. There is I'll say it as short as I can because it's a bit complex, but there is a grand cosmic cycle in prophecy called the cosmic year. And it's the time it takes the sun from the position of the earth to move in the vernal equinox all around the 12 zodiac signs. It takes just under 27,000 years. We are, at this moment, at the end of one of those years and the beginning of a new year. A month in the cosmic year is about 2,000 years long. That's like the Piscean Age was last month. The Aquarian Age is the new month. A day, a normal day in the cosmic year, consists of two 36-year-long parts. One is the daytime, the yang, the assertive, the initiating time, and the other is the yin, the harvesting, the reaping time. Last time we were in this situation of a big shift in history was back in 72-73. And a lot of the things that have dominated, for better or worse, our society and our world started then. International terrorism from the Middle East really got going then. The Munich attacks in the Olympics. Yom Kippur War set the stages for the border clashes and problems that are happening today. Watergate, set us on the course of where Americans feel abandoned by their government. And good things, too. It was the beginning of people exploring with different religious ideas from the East. Some would say that was a good thing. Some would say it isn't. But there's a lot of things. The oil, focus on oil, the oil embargo, all that started in the last big shift. So at the very least, 2008 is really the time where we're going to see a shift. All the things that we've seeded in this daylight time of the cosmic year, we enter cosmic night and we reap for the next 36 years.
0: A listener from Kent, Washington says the following: amazing show, Art, one of your best in a while. I think everyone can feel everything that John is talking about. The mood in America is dark and not good. I wonder how much more Americans can take. War, gas, our economy, maybe even a draft. How much more?
1: Well, the good side about, in an astrological sense, the good side about this energy is that it's a time for being up in arms. It really is a time for people to kind of look up, look around, and do like the 60s song said, hey, what's that sound? Everybody look what's going down. And we're in that again. 40-year cycles repeating that, what that song was describing. And so,
0: sure does feel that way.
1: Yeah, and it'll have some things that are similar, but it's also a different time. So in a way, that time was almost a time of that created polarization. The potential for this time is that because it's so dire and dangerous for our country, for our future, people will have to seek common ground because of the emergency. Not because they want to seek common ground, but they have to. And that's where I think a third-party movement in 2008 will definitely kick into gear.
0: Has a real chance. All right. East of the Rockies, you're on the air with John Hogan, Art Bell. Hi.
4: Hi, Art. My name is Mark. I'm in South Dakota. You're talking about an American party. I'd never heard of anything about like that before, but about 2 months ago, for some reason, it just came up with the idea. Has there been anything in the media about it? Because, like I said, I've never heard of it, and I just came up with it myself.
1: I'm in the same boat. I just came up with it. It just felt like it just came to me, and I've heard many people say this, which reminds me of that there were like three or four people who were working on the theory of relativity when Einstein was working on it, and he was the first one to actually talk about it. There were several people working on evolution when Darwin was thinking about it. There
0: so you think it just may be some sort of collective idea that's dawning on a lot of people at the same time, John?
1: I think it is. It's a grassroots collective thing that's being born out of the crises of our time, and that's a good thing. That's a good harvesting for the end of this cosmic day.
0: Okay. I hope there's a cosmic tomorrow. West of the Rockies, you're on the air with John Hoag. Hello.
5: Good evening, Art.
0: Good evening.
5: This is Irish. I'm on the island of Hawaii.
0: Oh, yes. Hi. From island to island, welcome.
5: Okay. Thank you very much. First off, you don't go to the West of the Rockies often enough. You're George. You need to push us aside.
0: No, well, here you are. Actually, did you say you're in Hawaii?
5: I'm on the island of Hawaii.
0: Yes, indeed. Well, that would put you way west of the Rockies.
5: And you rarely go. You guys don't go to the West of the Rockies often enough.
0: I'll bear it in mind.
5: Okay. Okay. Quick note, quick thing, Art. Can I write you care of the same snail mail address that I have for George Norrie?
0: No. Well, wait. Yes, you can, actually. I suppose ultimately the mail would get to me. So if you want to write to that address, I'm sure the network ultimately would forward it to me. So, sure.
5: Okay, thank you. Okay, Mr. Hoag?
1: Yes?
5: Are you a doctor? Do you have a doctorate?
1: No.
5: Okay, I once had your book. Actually, I still have it, but it's still packed underneath tarps because my husband and I, before he died, just moved from one location to another, and I haven't been able to get it unpacked.
1: Which book do you have?
5: It's somewhere back there. I hope it isn't ruined underneath the tarps in the rainforest. It was your hardback book, The Prophecies of Nostradamus. It was an old one that I got with. I bought it from a library book sale. It had been withdrawn.
1: Ah, oh well.
5: And I hope it isn't ruined because we have... It's a long story, but anyway, people like you and The earthquake guy.
0: The earthquake guy.
5: I can't think of his name right now. Synergy.
0: Yes.
1: Yeah.
5: Glen Rose, California.
0: Anyway, your question is?
1: Yeah.
5: The question is, why do you, people like you and Scallion and Michael Gordon, Hawaii and Alaska like we're redheaded stepchildren? You never fit us into the prophecies. I'm financially trapped here since my husband's death, and I can't move back to the mainland where I can move with the flow, and I'm terrified. Now, my husband and I both used to work for the government. He worked for the government up until he had his heart attack. And I don't know the new codes because he changed them on the computer of how to access his stuff because he was tracking terrorism here in Hawaii.
0: All right. Well, listen, hon, with some of the prophecy that's been going on for all the rest of us, I wouldn't be too anxious to be included. But, John, why not? I suppose Alaska and Hawaii are forgotten in so much of what we talk about. Is there anything she should be watching out for in Hawaii?
1: Well, I'm trying to pick my brain to see if there's something in there about that. I'm thinking about Polynesian prophecies. I'm thinking about what Edgar Cayce said. You know, actually Alaska's referred to a lot in Earth Changes prophecies. So is Hawaii, you know, predictions about tidal waves and things of that ilk. But
0: can't think of anything.
1: I bet I said something in that book that's under the tarp in Hawaii, but I just can't remember.
0: all right, that's good enough for me. First time caller line. You're on the air with John Hogan, Art Bell. Hi.
6: Hello, Art.
0: Hello,
6: you hear
0: sir.
6: Me okay, I'm on a cell phone.
0: I can tell you're on a cell phone, but I hear you fine.
6: Okay, I'm currently on near Havana, Illinois. I drive a towboat pushing barges on the river. There, you have a large river man audience out here, Art. I just wanted you to know that. My question, by the way, your show is fascinating tonight. My question is concerning the economy and any predictions that John may have on it.
0: All right. Excellent question, and that's one area that we really did not cover, John. Our economy, we sort of mentioned it with something from a fast blast a few moments ago, but the economy certainly is in some stress at the moment as a result, mainly, I think, of the energy situation. What do you feel?
1: Well, two sources always. The great Achilles heel of America is I've been saying for decades, is natural disasters, not terrorism, not the greatest terrorist that's descending from our skies, unlike what was mentioned in that Nostradamus prophecy for 1999, is something that also happened around 1999, a sudden and sustained spike of global warming. And if we are to, unfortunately, a prediction I made in 1998, which I reiterated on Hannity and Combs, in 1999, the last day of the year, that either New Orleans or Miami would be destroyed in the first supercharged super hurricane of global warming in the first five seasons of the new century. Unfortunately, the fifth season, it proved right for New Orleans.
0: When did you say that on Hannity and Combs?
1: On the 31st of December, on a show about the millennium, I said it. I've been trying to get back on the show. I kind of upset Sean Hannity with my prediction. He said, "Well, you're just a doomsayer, aren't you?" And I went, "No." And he said, "Well, you know, you say this, this, and that about the hurricanes." And I suddenly interjected, "Have you read my book?" And he went, "Well, the book in question, 1,000 for 2,000, had 1,000 predictions." I said, "Half the prophecies are doom-laden and contradicted by half the prophecies that give us alternative futures if we so access them." And I said, you know, people who've actually read the book know that. And he went, "Well, okay." And then he went to commercial.
0: I've had some similar difficulties with some people at NBC with reference to a book I wrote, too. They just don't want to hear it. And then once what you've said becomes fact, they really don't want to talk to you anymore.
1: Well, yeah. I mean, a similar thing happened with me and Robert Kiviat and Kiviat Productions. We did a documentary for Fox called Prophecies of the Millennium in 1995, and in that, we, using the prophecies of Nostradamus, we did a dramatization of the two towers collapsing in the next terrorist event. There'd already been the one in 93, and I basically said on the show, and they dramatized it with the collapse of the two towers, that the next would happen between 1997 and 2001 at the latest.
0: No.
1: Now, I've been trying for years to get a follow-up show to really look at that. They're spooked out. They don't want to talk to us.
0: I understand. Yeah. Shout out to Matt Lauer. And on the wildcard line, you're on the air with John Hogan, Art Bell. Hello.
7: Hello. Good morning, Art.
0: Morning, sir. We don't have a lot of time before the break, so fire away.
7: It's an honor. Hello, John.
1: Hello.
7: I wanted to know if you have the opinion that should there be a nuclear conflagration as a result of this next war that we are currently, I guess, beginning, that do you believe that there would be any kind of divine intervention or even alien intervention as there has been perhaps in the past?
1: I would simply say that it's certainly the wish of the way we're programmed not to take care of ourselves and be responsible for ourselves as a civilization. It's certainly a deep urge we have to have somebody save us from ourselves. But my view is that when faced with these disasters, we will have to face it ourselves and fix it ourselves and find whatever's divine intervention that's already latent in our sleeping hearts.
0: Boy, do I ever agree with that. We just have this feeling, John, that somebody will come along and pull our fat out of the fire. And I suppose you never know. It could be true. It could happen. But despite all the prayers that God hears, every now and then, about half the time or better, he says no.
1: Yeah, it's like if my eyes are blind, I pose the hypothesis. If I go through life blind to things, then God is blind. If my heart is closed, then God's heart is closed. I go through my life as a medium to whatever I give to the world. It's like as if God needs us to wake up, open our hearts, and rethink ourselves, then God is here.
0: Yeah, man, that's it. All right, John, hold on. We're approaching the bottom of the hour here, and I can't think of anything more dangerous for all of us right now than to look at what's going on, for example, in the Middle East and sort of shrug and go, well, it's always been going on. It's always going to go on. And really, there's nothing we can do about it. Collectively, there probably is something that we can do about it. I don't offhand, this moment, know what that is, but I know that shrugging and just sort of imagining that, as it always has, it will simply go away is probably not a good move. With that in mind, from the land of over 7,100 islands in the Philippines, I'm Art Bell, and this is Coast to Coast AM. There is so much truth in music, isn't there? It will soon be your tomorrow. Sometime when you get the opportunity, sit down and actually listen to the words to that. Forget your sorrows and forget about everything, because tomorrow will be here before you know it. Now, that's paraphrasing, but it's pretty darn close. John Hoag is my guest, the prophecies of Nostradamus, our topic, and we will be right back.

0: Once again, John Hogue. John, Michael from Los Angeles, California, notes oftentimes psychics will predict things of a personal nature with the caveat that they can be changed due to our choices. However, the predictions from Nostradamus seem to be etched in stone. I'm wondering what John feels about society's ability to change what otherwise may be.
1: Well, it only appears like it's in stone. It's a lot of things in Nostradamus, if you look at the whole length and breadth of his many prophecies, show alternative futures. A lot of the ones that don't seem to go anywhere have fragments of images that look like something that happened, but not quite. Example is his prophecy about the spread of Nazism throughout the German towns and principalities of his time. He included Switzerland into it. He talked about the Anschluss in Austria, but he included Switzerland. And so if you study it, you realize that there was a very strong Nazi party representation in the German cantons of Switzerland who almost joined in with the Austrians into the Greater Reich, but they decided not to. So there's an example of something that sounds like it could have happened, but it didn't. And after 30 years of studying Nostradamus, I've actually found more opportunities for alternative futures in his prophecies than the ones that we so mechanically fulfill.
0: There's an alternative to what we seem to be facing now. West of the Rockies, you're on the air with John Hogue.
2: Yes. Good evening, John. Good evening, Art. I'm calling from Anchorage, Alaska. My name is Terry, and we don't worry about predictions up here. We just take care of ourselves, and I think Art knows that. But I have a comment, you know, about the American Party. I think there's a lack of energy called voter energy in our great democracy at work here. But I have a question concerning the radical portion of Islam. You know, when it comes to all the various religions in the world, it seems like in one phase or another, they had to deal with the radical element at one time. And within Islam, that radical faction has never really been dealt with by the members of that religion. And do you see anything in the future, John, for them sort of taking care of themselves as far as that religion goes?
1: Yeah, right. Yeah, I do. I think that it may take 30 years. It may take exhaustive war and self-destruction of a lot of things. I think that element is in all religions. There's a movement as strong in Christianity that is seeing, in fact, in the last week, a lot of evangelical speakers are absolutely livid and happy about the fact that it looks like the apocalypse is around the corner. I have, in my own contacts in Islam, seen people as bright-eyed about doomsday on their side, too. And in the middle of all that are a lot of good, moderate people who just want to try to understand the mystery in the guise that it's been given to them, either through Jesus or Muhammad. And eventually what's going to happen, they're going to be like that Richard Nixon silent majority. Eventually, with all the trouble and stuff, that voter apathy, that religious apathy, will finally get busted, and the impatience to change will happen, and the radicals on both sides will be hosed down, so to speak.
0: Yeah, I hope it's not before where all the rest of us are hosed down. First-time caller line, you're on the air with John Hogue. Hello.
3: Hi, this is Ronnie. I'm calling from Pennsylvania. It's a pleasure talking to you, Art.
0: Thank you.
3: First time I've ever talked to you. And hi, John.
1: Hi.
3: I have a question. And first of all, have you ever heard of the book World Enslavement or Peace? It's up to the Pope. It was written by Father Nicholas Gruner, that's Gruner, and other Fatima experts.
1: Yes, I'm somewhat aware of it, yeah.
3: Well, on pages 508 and 509, it states about a Vatican-Moscow agreement. See, the Pope was supposed to consecrate Russia to the Immaculate Heart of Our Lady of Fatima, and he's never done this yet. No Pope has. Pope John Paul II had his hands tied because of this Vatican-Moscow agreement. He did consecrate the world, but not Moscow. And she promised if it was consecrated to her, we would have world peace. Now, do you see anything that might get Pope Benedict XVI and all the bishops of the Catholic Church to consecrate Russia to her Immaculate Heart in one single day? That's what.
0: And if it, even if that did occur, would that would change, but only one side, would not, John?
1: Well, the theory is in the Fatima prophecies is that Sister Lucia, who gave that message, purported to, you know, there were three prophecies given to her in 1917. She only just recently died in her 90s, but she was a teenage girl at that time, young teenage girl, and there are three prophecies. Mm-hmm. And it is something that has come up in her letters that the message was that Russia, at the time communist, had to be consecrated to the Immaculate Heart of the Virgin Mary. And it is true that if it has not happened, the warning was there would be war. In fact, World War II was part of that second prophecy if the Russians were not embraced into her forgiveness, into her heart. Now, I don't know. I know that John Paul II was a staunch Marian pontiff, but it's true there is a struggle in the Catholic Church in the higher power circles between the Marians, who even want to go as far as to make Mary the co-redemptrix, mediatrix to Jesus, a co-redeemer. And there's a very strong movement for that. And so it's not seen much in the mainstream, but it's quite a volatile thing that I talked about at length in my book, The Last Pope, which looked at the prophecies of St. Malachi dealing with the succession of popes unto doomsday. Now, Benedict XVI is the last in that list of the actual mottos, Latin mottos, and he's followed by an unnumbered person in the list called Petrus Romanus. I think it's a welcome possibility that since the last one is not numbered, it may very well be that there might be hundreds of popes before we get to Petrus Romanus, so maybe the apocalypse isn't that close. Or it means the next pope will have some aspect or quality of St. Peter. It might be involved in some something related to he might be named Pedro or something like that. But I don't know if Benedict XVI, being that he's so much in the heart of the early Saint Benedict and paralleling so much of what he is doing, I don't think he would probably support any Marian revelations like that.
0: All right, east of the Rockies, your turn with John Hoke. Hi.
4: Good morning, gentlemen.
0: Good morning.
4: This is Mark in Frederick, Maryland.
0: Yes, and Mark.
4: I had a question. There's been a lot of speculation on the Internet about the next Antichrist, and one of them was that the head of the EU, Javier Solana or something like that, they thought he was. And I was wondering if there was anything in the prophecies that would support or negate that claim.
1: Well, here's the problem with that. The number of the beast comes up in Book of Revelations as a naming of the Antichrist. And St. John, whether it was a different John from the Apostle or the same, is still under debate because of the very different scripture, the way he wrote it. It's possible that if you take those numbers, they add up to, in Greek, to the name of the person that he intends it to be. Now, there's two numbers. There's 666 and 616. Both those symbolically can be spelled into the Greek words Nero Kaiser or Caligula Kaiser. So it's very likely that this European empire, this man who puts his image on the coinage, is actually a Roman emperor. The same Roman emperors that put statues in the holy ground of the temple of the Jews in Jerusalem, which was blasphemous to them. And so they're considered, it's kind of carried over from Daniel's prophecy into the Christianized version of the apocalypse in the Book of Revelation, and the Roman emperor is supposed to be that man. The other thing, too, is it was a popular story at the time that Nero had suffered a blow to the head that was fatal and then rose from the grave to be a false Messiah. That story was bandied around in contemporary times of St. John. So it's highly likely that the pillar of prophecy of Revelations about events that were supposed to happen in his time and didn't happen And all this that's been going on in 2,000 years is that misunderstanding, and people are now trying to self-promote something similar to that prophecy again in our time.
0: All right. Wildcard Lion, you're on the air with John Hogan, Art Bell. Howdy.
5: How are you guys doing tonight?
0: Quite well, sir. Where are you?
5: I am calling from Davenport, Iowa, and my name is Chris.
0: Okay, Chris, welcome.
1: Hello, Chris.
5: Couple of questions for you. First of all, I have dreams that come true, so pertaining to myself and my family. But ever since the North Koreans went and set off their missiles over the Sea of Japan, I have been having nothing but massive dreams every night. And in regards to current affairs, my questions are, what's your opinion about our government raising the maximum age to enlist into our military, which happened about 3 or 4 weeks ago, I think, to the age of 38?
0: Well, the obvious response to that would be that we need more people.
1: Yeah, I mean, if you look in Iraq right now, you see a Vatican-sized complex that's become the American embassy in Baghdad. You see 7 permanent bases being built. That's where a lot of that money is going. There is, I'll make this prediction right here, that beyond what's being said about leaving and pulling out, until America has an alternative source of fuel to power its great energies, including the Western world, Europe, and all the same in the same boat, these people are going to be pulled deeper and deeper into the turbulence of the Middle East until they get off of these things, because that's where it is. And I am not at all surprised to see the next president actually reinstalling the draft, because you have to guard the oil fields that keep your civilization going. I'm not saying I'm agreeing with this situation, but I'm simply
0: saying... I understand.
1: Saying,
0: no, this is a prophecy, not...
1: yeah,
0: not
1: that I do see a draft coming, and I would say that the people right now, that a lot of the people that are against it will actually send their sons and daughters in 5 years to do it, because it'll be a question of if you want to have your civilization run or not. So we're being pulled into the situation. So that's why this war is going to be so long and protracted. This is the fact that the United Nations is now pulling European nations to put a stabilizing force in Lebanon. There are prophecies in Nostradamus about the blue-hatted ones that come fight in the Middle East.
0: Oh, and that's right, there are.
1: And the blue helmet of the United Nations. And I've always felt that sooner or later the rest of the Western European nations would be pulled into the same conflict that America has gotten itself stuck into. It's a tar pit, and until you stop needing tar to run your civilization, you're going to sink deeper and deeper.
0: All right. On the international line, you're on the air with John Hogan, Art Bell. Howdy.
6: Hi there. This is
0: Hello.
6: Tony from Toronto.
0: Toronto, yes, Tony.
6: How you doing, Art? And hi, John.
1: Hello.
6: I prophesize the next commercial is going to be like 6 minutes long, but that's not why I'm calling anyway. But... listen, my question to you, like, I don't claim to be any expert on Nostradamus or whatever, but is there a possibility that maybe that the people just interpret what he says or what he writes, in their own way, and to benefit their own, acknowledgement or whatever? I don't know. I mean,
1: oh, sure.
6: I think it's all interpretation. And what we're doing, basically, what everybody's doing is basically playing the Vatican's hand, basically, because to me, I don't believe in the Vatican. I believe, as far as I'm concerned, back when they first originated, they were all criminals anyway, and there were thieves and there were murders and whatever.
1: Well, on the point of prophecy, at the least, I could say, yes, there's a lot of things that are open to interpretation. However, there are enough things in Nostradamus that show that sometimes you can document a prediction and have it happen. I mean, I was back in 2000, the year 2000, on the 12th of November, when it wasn't clear who was going to end up being president of the United States, whether it was going to be Gore or Bush, I was on Coast to Coast with the InPundit, and it's all documented, that I said, well, if it is Bush, or looking into this astrology, just calculating what I can see in it, by the middle of his term, we will be in a war, a new Vietnam in Iraq after 2002. He'll depose Saddam Hussein, and then that'll be the easy part, and then he'll get the United States Army bogged down in a new Vietnam.
0: Boy, between that and the other prediction you made on Hannity and Combs, yep, you're doing pretty well here. You're one of the best.
1: The strange irony about this, Art, is that, you know, I've gone to great pains to record everything that I do so that we can look at where I got it right or wrong. My articles are now at 80% accuracy, but it's really spooking people out now. And it's sometimes harder, actually, to get the message out now.
0: I know. That includes me, John. Yeah. You've spooked me pretty well tonight, if I wasn't already spooked sufficiently in the first hour. Listen, you've got a moment to plug something. You've got a book, no doubt. Please plug.
1: Well, the thing I'd love everybody to do is when they get time, is to also just look at HogueProphecy.com, my website, because a lot of things are going so fast now that I'm starting now to release articles. There's just no time, actually, to write full-length books like there used to be, because history is going so fast.
0: Mm-hmm.
1: And but if you want to get a nice overview of my take on Nostradamus' prophecies without having to wade through all 1,400 of them, I would highly recommend the third edition of my first book, which is under the title Nostradamus, The New Millennium, which I released a month or two after 9/11 and updated many of the chapters.
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0: 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For show guest information, visit nighug.com. And now, Art Bell.
1: In the book, the other book that's out there, in the biography of Nostradamus I wrote called Nostradamus, A Life and Myth, I go through it in detail how when Nostradamus was just entertaining with his prophecies, when they first came out, they were talking about the next few years, and then when the things he talked about started happening, he was arrested, he was hounded, mobs used to gather in the church inquisitor's offices in Paris and burn him in effigy and say, burn him literally, and the problem is, it's very predictable. Actually, I'm not surprised these things are happening to me, because that's human nature as long as it remains mechanical, and I seek to help in my little way to change that.
2: All right, buddy, listen, we're out of time. I hope people buy your book. I certainly hope they go to your website, and I certainly thank you for this very frightening show tonight. John, well, take care.
1: Thank you for the thriller in Manila.
2: Good night, buddy. Listen, everybody, it has been a pleasure. This has been one hell of a show. I hope many of you have an opportunity to, in some manner, record it and get it to a friend, because it ought to be heard by a lot of people. So from the land of in excess of 7,000 islands, Manila, in the Philippines specifically, I'm Art Bell. I'll see you next weekend. Have a great week ahead. Good night.
0: Welcome to Nigh Underground. And now, let's open Art's vault for a classic bumper hit.

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0: you have a fax for Art Bell in the Kingdom of Nye, send it to him at area code 702-727-8499. 702-727-8499. 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This is Coast to Coast AM with Art Bell. Now, here again is Art.
1: Once again, here I am, coming up in a moment. Lauren Coleman, who is one of the world's leading cryptozoologists, animal guys. I'll tell you more about them shortly. So that is straight ahead, and that will probably be the central topic for tonight. It's a good one, too, because I've got an awful lot of questions about what animals in general have been doing lately, and a lot of stories, too, the latest out of India. Animals attacking people, turning on people. I remember a movie I saw once. I'll never remember the name of it. Please don't fax it to me. It doesn't matter. Cats went berserk, latched onto the faces of their owners. Dogs, biting the butts of the ones who have loved and cared and fed them, and that sort of thing. Goldfish jumping out, and, well, you don't want to know what they did. Anyway, maybe it was Day of the Animals, Attack of the Animals, something like that. But there's something strange out there going on. There's no question about it. And we'll talk about Bigfoot. Very credible stuff with regard to Yeti or Bigfoot. And many of the other mythological, question mark, animals that we talk about. Just want to remind you of a couple of things. News-wise, there's not much except Iraq, where we are not going in to inspect what we forced. And so they're probably, you know, moving the crates out as fast as they can. I'm not sure what we've won over there. There was a definite reaction from the good people at Nightline, at ABC. They sent me a fax tonight. Nightline sent me a fax. In fact, I had it posted on the website. It says, "Dear Mr. Bell, we're impressed with the responsiveness of your listeners. They have successfully tied up our fax machine and hurt our ability to send faxes within ABC News. Please don't put our fax number on the air. If your listeners are anxious to be in touch with us, please have them write to us at ABC News Nightline, 1717 DeSales Street, D-E-S-A-L-E-S, DeSales, I guess. That's DeSales Street Northwest, Washington, D.C., 20036. Thanks for your understanding. Sincerely, the Nightline staff." So, I guess they noticed. All right, we're going to plunge right into the world of animals in a moment. As I said, he is one of the world's leading cryptozoologists, an honorary member of several international cryptozoological organizations. He is a life member of the International Society of Cryptozoology. Coleman has written books and more than 100 articles on the subject, has appeared frequently on radio and TV programs, has lectured from Idaho to London, has been on both on and off camera, consultant to NBC's Unsolved Mysteries, Annie's Ancient Mysteries, and In Search of Discovery Channel's In the Unknown, and other reality-based programs, underlying reality. He contributes a bi-monthly cryptozoology column on the trail to the London-based international magazine 14 Times, and Mysterious World to Fate on October 20th, 1997, occasion of the 30th anniversary of the famous filming of the California Sasquatch. Lauren Coleman was one of the first 10 inductees into the new Roger Patterson Memorial Bigfoot Museum in Portland, Oregon. Coleman has been investigating in the field and in the library cryptozoological evidence and folklore since the Yeti caught his interest in 1960, which led him, I guess, to research mysterious panther sightings, reports of apes in the American Midwest, other than the ones that can be seen, for example, on the streets of some major Midwest cities. He's traveled to 45 states throughout Canada, Mexico, and the Virgin Islands, interviewing witnesses of lake monsters, Sasquatch, giant snakes, mystery feline, phantom kangaroo, phantom kangaroos, really? A thunderbird, and other creature reports and folklore. His first articles published in 1969, then he went on to write two books with Jerome Clark. the unidentified, and creatures of the outer edge. Oh, this is my kind of guy, I can tell. Lauren Coleman has a forthcoming book, April of 99, on the international situation regarding Bigfoot and related humanoids, and a journal, The Cryptozoologist, slated for publication at the end of 98. So, I could go on and on and on. He has many years of study, academic and investigative work in the field to his credit. Has been all over the media. Here is Lauren Coleman. Lauren, welcome to the program.
2: Good morning, Art.
1: Great to have you. I've been looking forward to this one for quite a while, and I'm probably going to start out with an area that that I'm not sure you're comfortable with, but there are two things. One, we have been getting all these incredible reports, Lauren, of dolphins and whales and other mammal sea creatures literally running out of the sea as if they were being chased out by something. And there's been too much of it lately. Now I get a story tonight from Honolulu that a Navy ship is set to begin blasting high-volume sounds intentionally at humpback whales. Even after a federal judge rejected environmentalist complaints, they're going to let the Navy go ahead. Now, this just doesn't seem like a brilliant idea to me.
2: Well, I think that I heard you say something about animals attacking people and dolphins beaching and all of that. Of course, really involves, without people there, you wouldn't know that was happening. So we know that for hundreds and hundreds of years, these kinds of things have been happening. I think the involvement in humans sending sonic beams into water is probably not the greatest idea. But I've noticed, over the years, if you stand back a little, a lot of it can be related to the weather. A lot of it can be related to the temperature of the water.
1: The environment.
2: The environment. And, of course, humans are part of the environment, so if they're burning up all the forest in Indonesia, then you're going to get more animals coming out of the jungle attacking people, or orangutans being shot.
1: Or monkeys in Japan attacking people. We've got reports of... Now, this is really a strange one, Lauren. Mountain lions beginning to stalk hunters. What would you say about that?
2: Well, I've noticed the whole situation in the West has really been pretty dramatic lately because humans are getting deeper into wilderness areas where they were not before. So you have joggers being attacked, hunters being attacked, and it's mainly because man is the encroacher there. It's not the mountain lions are coming out. It's that we're going deeper into wilderness areas that we, weren't building houses on the edges of, wetlands and different
1: sure.
2: things like that. So
1: in other words, you think it may be us, it may be environmental.
2: Yeah.
1: But it's not the animals suddenly turning against their owners. Cats are not going to be leaping on old ladies' faces or anything.
2: No, I think people forget. I mean, I remember during the mid-70s where there was quite a few different people looking at different animal attacks and relating them to actually the phases of the moon. And we have a big solar eclipse tomorrow and, new moon, so maybe we'll have more animal attacks if you believe in that theory. But, these kinds of things have been happening for years and years and years. It's just that when they come in waves and they do seem to clump, then people think, well, my God, this is all new. And maybe that's not quite exactly what's going on.
1: Mm-hmm. You have researched for years and years and years Bigfoot.
2: Yep.
1: Bigfoot is one of my all-time favorite topics. Lauren, in your professional opinion, is Bigfoot real or the figment of our overactive imaginations?
2: No, I think there's actually creatures in the Pacific Northwest that are unidentified primates. And I have... I think there's a lot of hoaxing and there's a lot of misidentification in different parts of the rest of the United States, but in the Pacific Northwest, there's a creature that's anywhere between 6 to 9 feet tall, that's bipedal, that leaves behind footprints with 5 toes. Giant footprints, that's why they call it Bigfoot, and before that, up in Canada, it was called Sasquatch, and still is.
1: Well, shouldn't we have more than footprints? I mean, I've seen... There, as you point out, there's been a lot of hoaxing, and people walk around on stilts creating giant footprints and that kind of thing. How do you delineate between the hoax and the real thing?
2: Well, hoaxers forget that people that really know footprints well, which we're talking a lot about, some police investigators, forensic scientists, and different folks like that, as well as anthropologists and primatologists, the footprint leaves specific cracks and marks that are very, very related to it being an animate, you know, object.
1: Not easily reproducible.
2: Not faked. So if you have a person that has a static, you know, either a piece of concrete that's shaped like a big footprint or, you know, like the wooden things you were talking about, those show up as really much more, you know, they're obvious fakes, and people can tell them. And also, where they show up, and, of course, who's finding them, how credible are the witnesses. There's all kinds of different forensic investigative techniques that we use, and as well as psychological ones, to see who these folks are.
1: Lauren, if we have footprints, why has nobody yet shot one of these things?
2: Well, people have shot them, but people, there's John Green and some of my other investigative friends have found over the years that there's probably upwards of four or five good stories from the Pacific Northwest of people shooting them, but they shoot them and then they get very freaked out and scared that, well, I've shot something that's maybe a man, maybe man-like.
1: Oh, Lauren, I guess I've got to tell you my story. I had a man on my program. He spent several hours on the air, actually, because I was so amazed, and I believed his story. He came upon two Yeti in a densely populated area, not with humans, but with vegetation, low vegetation. And
2: Yeti as in Asia?
1: As in Bigfoot.
2: Bigfoot, okay.
1: And he shot two of them.
2: Mm-hmm.
1: Two of them. And he went through the long explanation on the air. It was an amazingly lucid story, and he buried them.
2: Uh-huh.
1: What happened is, he did exactly as you just said. He freaked out, and he and his friend said, look, this is bad news. You know, we're liable to be charged with murder. Even though when he went up and looked at this creature, it was as a Bigfoot looks, but it had rather humanoid features to it, the two of them, a male and a female.
2: Right.
1: And he was prepared to take me to the site and dig these things up, Lauren.
2: Mm-hmm.
1: But by the end of the night, my audience had so freaked him out that he just disappeared.
2: Yeah.
1: I mean, he was scared to death, and he thought he'd be charged with murder. And frankly, I couldn't tell him he wouldn't.
2: Right. Well, you know the famous case of the Minnesota Iceman, where Frank Hansen had this in 1968, you know, a carnival or a shopping center exhibit of a man frozen in ice, you know, like a Bigfoot-type creature.
1: Oh, yes.
2: And he said that there was a mysterious owner, a millionaire, who was behind it.
1: Right.
2: And it was when he crossed back and forth into Canada that the Smithsonian told the FBI to investigate it, and they replaced the real body with a fake that they had constructed in Hollywood. And it's those kinds of things. Even when the body is perhaps, you know,
1: so in other words,
2: cured.
1: They took this guy into custody, Lauren, and melted the ice and found a fake body?
2: No. The FBI, when they got involved, Frank Hansen said, apparently in the middle of the night, he switched the body. So the local police department, the FBI, you know, became disinterested because they saw that this was, you know, a fake. And before that, when Ivan Sanderson and Bernard Heuvelmans had showed up and taken pictures and smelled the rotting flesh, we knew that it was a much more real. So the whole idea that there are no bodies, that there have not been any bodies, that those, you know, there's no hair samples or things like that, it's just not true. But we're still really at the beginning of the stages of looking at Bigfoot. If you look at the securing of mountain gorillas, it took over 60 years to come up with a mountain gorilla after expedition went to Africa specifically looking for mountain gorillas.
1: Hmm.
2: Well, the modern era of Bigfoot really started in 1958. So we're still at the beginning stages, but, you know, for Americans who are everything they have to get right away, it's, you know, fast food thinking.
1: Sure. How much really good evidence is there that they exist? There are footprints. You just told us a story. It sounded pretty good.
2: Yeah.
1: But what else exists? Fur? Has there been fur tested that is anomalous?
2: There's been fur that has been said to be unknown primate, near human, and, you know, hair samples all the way from China or Nepal, you know, for those kinds, for the Yeti and the Yeren and the wild men, and some of the samples from Ohio of what's called the Grass Man there. There's a new book called Bigfoot in Ohio that's really good. And
1: The Grass Man?
2: The Grass Man. That's just a local name. You can go to almost any state, and if there's enough reports, you have a local name.
1: Okay, what do we know about Bigfoot? Is Bigfoot nocturnal? Is Bigfoot, what do we know?
2: Well, I think you've got several things going on here. Bigfoot is a generic term that's used too loosely for what I think are many different kinds of creatures, unknown primates.
1: Right.
2: But if we're talking specifically about the Pacific Northwest Bigfoot, we know that it's man-like, it's bipedal, it probably builds nests. It is mostly nocturnal, although obviously you have witness accounts that are at the beginning and end of the Bigfoot day.
1: You say it builds nests?
2: Yes. Yes. Very similar to what we're finding among gorillas. You know, there's been, they use vacant buildings. They, you know, it's not, they don't use caves as much as some other types of animals, but there has been incidents where different beds and different kind of nesting structures have been found in the Ooh. Pacific Northwest and British Columbia.
1: Very interesting. Listen, I'm short of commercials, sure. So Bigfoot makes nests, huh? That's
2: they
1: really
2: do.
1: Interesting.
2: Yeah. Well, you were asking for different kinds of evidence, and that's one of them. You know, the footprints is another, the hair samples.
1: Have you found a nest?
2: I have not personally found a nest. I've talked to and interviewed various people that have. I've found footprints. I've heard screeches. I've smelled smells, you know, so I've been that close. But, you know, there's a lot of people out there that have had very close encounters.
1: Oh, yes, I know. You say you have heard Bigfoot, huh?
2: I've heard a screeching type sound that could be a Bigfoot, or it could have been a type of bird. You know, I did not see the creature. I was in an area investigating specific reports of creatures that had made those sounds, and people had seen them when they'd made those sounds. So,
1: okay. Well, I've got something that I want you to hear. Here it is.

0: Well, that ought to do it. Have you ever heard that sound, Lauren?
1: Is that the Alan Berry tape?
0: You know what? I'm not exactly sure. That came actually from Linda Moulton Howe, and it was represented to be the real thing, taped by some hunters.
1: Right. Let me say, I want to reserve judgment on that one. I've heard some stories about how that might have come about with various manipulations, so I'm still up in the air about the reality of that.
0: But don't they say that about everything? For example, the best evidence there is said to be, the videotape, the Patterson tape, there's a lot of people calling that a hoax now.
1: Yep, there have been, and unfortunately, last October on the 30th anniversary, there was this whole story about that a guy named John Chambers in Hollywood had produced it. And
0: that's right.
1: John Landis knew all about that. Well, a woman named Bobby Short, a great investigator in Southern California, went out and did an interview with John Chambers. And John Chambers, who had won an Academy Award for doing the makeup for Planet of the Apes, told her that he let that story go on for years because it was actually wonderful publicity within the Hollywood community for him to act like he was responsible for.
0: Oh, no kidding. No kidding.
1: So, and that's now been published. I published it in England, and she's published it in the newsletter of the North American Science Institute.
0: I take it then that you feel the Patterson tape is legit.
1: Oh, I do. I think it's and you have to start with films. You have to start with the people that took them. And I think Roger and Bob are quite credible people. Roger Patterson's dead now, but Bob Gimlin's still alive, and I've read interviews, and I've seen tapes, and I've talked to people that know him really well, and I've talked to quite a few people about those two gentlemen over the years, and that's where I start psychologically looking at the witnesses. Did they have anything? You know, was there anything in it for them? And Roger Patterson was passionate about Bigfoot. He went out there looking for Bigfoot, and he found it, and once he found it, then nobody believed him. It was a sad story.
0: Yeah, there are a lot of people who would say, look, any investigator going out with a camera actually looking for a Bigfoot, what are the odds of that really happening unless he had something else in mind? And because he was actually looking for Bigfoot, it hurts his case when he comes back with the video. Isn't that strange?
1: Right. I mean, if a scientist goes out looking for a giant squid and finds one, then it's called a success.
0: Yeah, that's exactly right. Another obvious question is, what is Bigfoot? What in the world, if this animal exists, mammal, what is it?
1: Well, there's two major schools of thought. Grover Krantz, who's a anthropologist out west, and has been talking about Bigfoot and wrote a book about Bigfoot, believes that it's Gigantopithecus blackie, which is a giant ape that may be, 7, 8, 10 feet tall. Fossil finds really only exist in India and China and Vietnam.
0: Mm-hmm.
1: Four jawbones and about 1,000 teeth. So nobody knows the real structure of this animal, but anthropologists have speculated that it's an ape in theory, because it's really the only big primate that seems to be around that fits that. But
0: okay, but does it? You said giant ape, but does it seem to have human characteristics with regard to consciousness, plotting, thought? It would seem to have all those characteristics. More like a human than an animal, an ape.
1: Well, that's why I and a few other cryptozoologists believe that it's Paranthropus robustus, which is an Australopithecine type.
0: Boy, are you getting ahead of me.
1: Right. Anyway, this is another, it's closer to being a human. It's found all over Asia and Africa. These creatures were much more bipedal, much more upright, and seem to be closer in terms of the behaviors as well as the structure that we find in Bigfoot. Because, like you're saying, Bigfoot seems to be a very intelligent animal, a very intelligent primate. One of the reasons that they're able to stay alive for so long is that
0: it has cunning.
1: They have cunning. They hide.
0: All right. I'm told by scientists that human DNA and ape DNA probably don't have more than a 1% difference or something like. Isn't that
1: right? Yeah, 97%. Chimpanzee.
0: Oh, okay, so 3% then.
1: Right, right.
0: Now, presumably, the creature we're talking about right now would have DNA that would exhibit even closer characteristics to. Maybe I'm sticking my neck out here. Maybe that's all wrong. Maybe there could be a intelligence without that additional DNA. What do you say?
1: Yeah, I think that that's one of the problems that when you have a piece of DNA and you take it in the lab and you have a lab come back and saying, well, this isn't human, but it's almost human, so and yet we don't have a creature to base the sample on, so we don't know what it is. That doesn't tell us anything.
0: Mm.
1: And, I mean, Grover Krantz, there's this big debate out west, which you may have heard through your show over the years, is, you know, do we kill it or do we just go photograph it?
0: Well, I think he wanted, what he said was, I believe, that the first Bigfoot should be killed, and then there should be the death penalty for anybody who would kill one after that.
1: Right.
0: But he wants one body.
1: Because he feels that's the only way it can be proved, and he may be right. I mean, I live in Maine, and I think someday a lumber truck is going to kill one of them. So.
0: Well, that could be. But if you had a Bigfoot in your sights with the 30-06, would you pull the trigger?
1: Well, I'm not a hunter, and I don't own a gun, so I wouldn't
0: well,
1: even
0: that
1: see
0: that.
1: Well,
0: that doesn't matter. I can still put you out there in the woods with a gun. And if you were out there.
1: No, I'm much more in the telebiology school, where I think that I don't want to get in the way of Grover Krantz and those folks that want to do that, but I'm much more photography. I think there's ways to take DNA samples with, you know, tranquilize it, keep it in captivity a little bit, take samples, bring in, fly in some of the best anthropologists and zoologists in the world, make sure that it's so verifiable, and then make a sanctuary for part of the wilderness that it's in, and the death penalty or whatever. But I think there's other ways short of killing them. Because we don't really know what they are. We don't know how close to Homo they are, Homo sapiens.
0: Sure. Okay, so then, if you wouldn't pull the trigger and you wouldn't even have a gun.
1: I'd pull a trigger on a tranquilizer gun, okay? I'll go that way.
0: I've got you. All right. What then, assuming you were just out in the woods, what would you do?
1: I would hopefully have some photographic equipment. So I'd want to take pictures. I'd want to notice. I'd want to be very quiet. I wouldn't want to approach it. I'd want to become part of the environment. And I think that what often happens when Bigfoots are encountered is that people run away. They're scared, frightened, and they leave behind lots of evidence, you know, mm-hmm. where the footprints are or hair samples or whatever. And they come back and all they have is a sighting. And then immediately the ridicule factor gets thrown at them.
0: Oh, I would bet you about only 10% of the people who ever even see a Bigfoot report it to anybody at all.
1: Right.
0: And I mean, even, it's more than you know, this ridicule factor.
1: Oh, yeah. Oh, yeah. I mean, I work in academia, and I'm very careful about who I talk about my 40 years of interest in Bigfoot, because it's all around us. And that's one of the reasons they haven't been found, is because if you can't convince people to look, they won't see.
0: Do you take a lot of heat?
1: Oh, of course. Yeah, sure.
0: Bigfoot is by no means the only creature that you have investigated. You've looked at quite a few, haven't you? And one that you didn't list here, but that I found eternally interesting, is the chupacabra.
1: Chupacabra, sure.
0: Yeah. Now, look, people, again, ridicule and joke, but, gee, Lauren, there have been endless reports, beginning in Puerto Rico, then South America, then Mexico, even the Southwest U.S., of goats with all the blood removed from them, two bite necks on the neck, and not only goats but other animals and even some humans. And I'll tell you, Lauren, in Mexico, they don't laugh about chupacabra.
1: Oh, I know. I have friends in Brazil. They don't laugh.
0: No.
1: Chupacabra is taken very seriously, and I think that you know, because it's been in the Hispanic Latino community, people have only now beginning to, you know, realize that it's a very, very widespread phenomena. And it's been there quite a few years, and it's only recently. What I, in my book, curious encounters. I talked about things that I called creatures of the Black Lagoon, which witnesses said look like the Gill Man, look like reptilian creatures with spikes in its head.
0: Yes.
1: And very chupacabra-like. And we've had these reports for, you know, decades, and it's just when some great newspaper journalist in Puerto Rico started putting it all together that I think you've got now what's a phenomena.
0: Well, we don't have nothing that I trust as being real as a photograph of a chupacabra, though there are some pretty strange ones. I've got a couple really strange ones on my website.
1: Uh-huh. That great song, too.
0: I do. I do. And but there is a creature that was killed by, you know, a car or a truck mm-hmm. on the side of the road. I don't know whether you've seen that one on the website. It is reputed to be possibly a chupacabra. Whatever a chupacabra is, I may concede we don't have a photograph of one, but we've got a gazillion photographs of its victims.
1: Right. And I think that you sometimes have problems with it. I've seen the footprints from, footprints of the chupacabra supposedly from Miami. They look very much like a big cat or a dog.
0: The three claws.
1: Well, the three claws is different, and I've heard about those. I've seen drawings of those, but the plaster cast that I have actually of the supposed animal that mutilated something like, you know, 46 chickens.
0: You have a plaster cast?
1: Of a chupacabra, supposedly.
0: You do?
1: Yeah.
0: Where did you get that?
1: From a researcher, from another investigator in Miami.
0: Oh, Lauren.
1: I believe it's available through one of those websites, the Chupacabra websites.
0: If you could give me an address, I would very much like to get a link up to that and see
1: it. Well, I'll email it to you, okay?
0: All right. All right. I really want a photograph of that. Do you happen to have any photographs yourself
1: of
0: this cast?
1: Oh, yeah, I can take those real quickly.
0: Oh, I would really appreciate your sending me one. I can scan it, get it in.
1: Okay.
0: I don't know why I'm so fascinated by this.
1: Chupacabra, I think, by the way, a lot of people talk about it in terms of aliens, in terms of reptilian things, but if you talk to the people that have seen chupacabra, if you read some of the reports, here again you have a bipedal creature that is covered with hair.
0: Right, that's correct.
1: And that is a primate. So we're, once again, it's almost like a relative to Bigfoot, if you want to say that, but we're once again in the primate area and not in the reptile area. And I think a lot of people think that chupacabras are some kind of smooth-skinned reptilian alien, but...
0: No, they're hairy.
1: Right, they're hairy.
0: And ugly? I mean, by our standards, I guess.
1: And nocturnal, which most primates that are nocturnal have rather large eyes.
0: Now, I'm curious. You're a cryptozoologist, one of the most famous. When I say a chupacabra is ugly, what representations I have seen of it...
1: Yeah, I don't think any animals are ugly. But
0: I had a feeling you might feel that way. So even a chupacabra at its fangiest worst really is a thing to behold for you.
1: Yeah, I really like animals. So, I mean, sharks are not scary.
0: No,
1: I mean, they're scary if you don't understand them, but we go into their environment. So we're going into the environments of chupacabras and Bigfoot, so...
0: I've always wondered, I've seen these photographs on television of these maniacal people who go down in these shark cages, and usually a shark comes and hits the cage hard enough to either rattle it open and eat the guy or girl, and or bend the cage in a way that's really frightening. I mean, how could you... Do you go down in those cages?
1: There was a great show on tonight. On National Geographic did a show called Sea Monsters, The Search for the Giant Squid.
0: Yes, sir.
1: And Clyde Roper is doing the same thing. He was going down in one of those, you know, things, and in comes it wasn't a real giant, it wasn't the classic giant squid, but it was just a Humboldt 6-7 foot long squid, and it gets in the cage with him and bites him on the leg.
0: So, really?
1: Yeah. And, you know, you wonder, but... You know, we all go after these things and occasionally get bit.
0: Yeah, that'd be bad, actually. I suppose, in a way, he's essentially locked in the cage?
1: Well, no, it had an open top, but
0: the thing got in there anyway.
1: Yeah.
0: No, thank you. But I mean, have you gone down and in a cage yourself, or have you gone down and spent time with sharks just with scuba gear, or what?
1: No, I haven't done any of that with the watery creatures. I've, you know, done the whole snorkeling bit and run into barracuda and stuff like that, but I haven't encountered sharks.
0: Mm-hmm. You also mentioned something about a phantom kangaroo?
1: Yeah, I think, since about the 1890s, I've been able to track it back. Americans have been reporting kangaroos, and the biggest flap that occurred happened in Chicago starting in about, you know, in the 70s, when two police officers came around the corner and they saw a kangaroo in an alley, and it started punching them.
0: And so
1: for the next 2 weeks, all across northern Illinois and into Indiana, you had very credible witnesses seeing kangaroos hopping across their yards, leaving three-toed footprints.
0: Really?
1: And mirroring in many ways the early chupacabra reports. So I have used the collective name mystery kangaroos or phantom kangaroos because that's what the witnesses were calling them.
0: Is that what you call a chupacabra, or do you delineate?
1: No, I think chupacabras are something entirely else. You know, chupacabras are chupacabras. But I think that there's a emerging line between some of these things that people are calling kangaroos, which I think may be more primate related.
0: Uh-huh.
1: And my book that's coming out in a whole year and a half, which is already written and with the publisher, but sometimes publishers sit on books.
0: Sometimes.
1: Really talks about the whole idea that that these kangaroos, as people are calling them, are really probably some form of primate, and people will recognize what I'm talking about.
0: All right. We're going to break here at the top of the hour. But when we come back, what I want to ask you about is the source of these creatures. In other words, have they been around for a long, long time, and they have simply successfully hidden from us? Is there the possibility that some of these creatures, whatever they are new? Because there are new creatures that appear on the Earth from time to time, right? Supposed to be, if evolution is as it is described. So they might be new, or, of course, there is a third possibility. They might be from elsewhere. Lauren Coleman, a world-famous cryptozoologist, is our guest, and we will be back. This is Coast to Coast AM. Most famous cryptozoologist. We're talking about Bigfoot, Nessie, kangaroos that are not exactly kangaroos, the chupacabra. We're talking of many things. This man is a scientist. He has consulted for just about every major television program that you can imagine that deals with this sort of thing. He has been studying these animals for probably about, I don't know, 9 to 40 years, traveled to 45 states, the Virgin Islands, Canada, Mexico, all over the place in search of. And so that's what we're talking about. Are you? Oh, and we will get to the phones. East Coasters, great show, Tim. Well, it is a good question. It seems like the West, the Northwest, the Southwest, has a disproportionate number of these stories, Lauren. What about the, you told us about Ohio. What about the East?
1: Oh, I think the East is full of stories. You have, Eastern Canada has the Wendigo stories.
0: Is it what?
1: Wendigo.
0: Sorry, I don't know what that is.
1: Eastern Wendigo. W-I-N-D-I-G-O.
0: No, I got that, but I mean, what is it?
1: It's a Eastern type of Bigfoot.
0: Okay.
1: Florida and the South has what I've called napes for years, and what locally different people call boogers or swamp apes or skunk apes. In Louisiana, you have the Honey Island swamp monster.
0: Really?
1: Of course, there's the famous Mothman from West Virginia. In Massachusetts, for many years, you had different reports of the Dover demon, a little kind of 4-foot-tall orange creature with a round orange head.
0: Oh.
1: And then all up and One of the biggest things in the East, of course, is these reports of black panthers, which seem to be not mountain lions, but actually melanistic, you know, black felines, which are not supposed to exist. And there's hundreds of reports of those.
0: Do you believe they exist?
1: I believe, yeah. I mean, I've found the tracks. I've talked to many people about them. It's just there's a whole volumes and volumes. They're sort of the Bigfoot of the East, as far as I'm concerned, these panther reports.
0: All right. Well, we'll get into more detail about these animals. But before the hour ended, I was sort of inquiring of you. One could imagine several possibilities. One, that we have a new animal or animals on Earth, that they have evolved and they are simply here. If you believe in evolution, I mean, it could happen. That's one.
1: Mm-hmm.
0: Two would be that these creatures are from elsewhere and that they pop in and out. I mean, there's been a million stories about dimensional holes and things like the chupacabra and things that just don't seem natural to Earth popping out and popping back again.
1: Right.
0: What do you generally subscribe to? I mean, or that they've been here all along is obviously number three and most likely, I suppose.
1: Yeah, I mean, I have a real, I mean, I think when I was younger and just getting into this, I looked into the psychic projection of the collective unconscious. In other words, were these animals projections of us and were they related to that? And I've really rejected that over the year because it's sort of using one unknown to explain another.
0: Yeah.
1: Which I think is a real problem. So let's look at Chupacabra, for instance.
0: Okay.
1: You have a situation where I think you have patterns of wildlife that increase and decrease. And if you look at this globally, as far as anyway the North America area with Chupacabra, you may have had different reports and different kind of breeding populations of chupacabras different places,
0: right.
1: And there's been an explosion, and we don't exactly know what that's caused. Maybe more people having more wildlife that they can suck the blood out of. I don't know.
0: All right, now, let me stop you there.
1: Sure.
0: And let's get into some details. The reports I've heard again and again, hundreds if not thousands of animals with the blood sucked from them. It is my understanding that a bat, even a vampire bat, will bite its victim and then lap up the blood. Sorry, folks, it's getting graphic, but there is no known creature that actually takes all the blood out of its victim, is there?
1: No. The vampire bat, like you said, it usually bites the toes and then licks the blood off.
0: Yeah.
1: And there are no animals that drain the blood.
0: All right, how sure are we that all of these bodies that have been put on display by Mexican television, Puerto Rican television, even some U.S. TV, actually have had all the blood taken from them?
1: We're not very sure. What happens after a livestock sits there for a while is the blood coagulates. It appears to be drained of blood. There's all kinds of different things. I think that, you know, Linda Howe obviously knows from investigating the cattle mutilation phenomena all through the 70s that there's natural predators like coyotes, you know, different hawks and other things that are killing some of these animals, leaving them dead, you know, for 24 hours, 48 hours until their owners find them. And sometimes it's not related to anything mysterious. It's just a natural predator. And I think all of those natural predator deaths are being grouped under chupacabra. So even though I sense that there's some real reality behind chupacabra,
0: mm-hmm.
1: I think that this whole grouping of every mutilation, every blood draining, every animal that's being killed by something is a chupacabra is just the usual thing that happens at the beginning of any wave like this.
0: All right, even Florida, here's one for you.
1: Sure.
0: Please ask Lauren if he's heard about a, in quotes, Bigfoot-like creature that lives and travels around the Florida Everglades. According to eyewitnesses, this thing, this creature, is so bad and stinks so badly, it literally drives people away from it with the smell.
1: Well, that's an interesting interpretation. It's called a skunk ape, and people who see it are scared of it, and it says it stinks, and they go away from it, but it's not driving people away from it because of the stink. It's just, that's part of its natural, odor.
0: Yeah.
1: And, but the skunk ape has, there's two different variations on the skunk ape. One is they're large and Bigfoot-like, you know, bipedal, all of that. But the more prominent skunk apes are chimpanzee-like creatures that seem to go around on all fours, look like chimps, leave a footprint with a toe out to the side. And that very much mirrors reports all over the bottomlands and swamps of the South, of these apes-like creatures that are not Bigfoot. They're something entirely different. They're more like a chimp.
0: All right. Bigfoot. Do you
1: think... You love Bigfoot, don't you, Bart?
0: I certainly do. Is Bigfoot probably a missing link or the link between ape and man, which seems a logical conclusion to jump to?
1: No, there is no missing link that exists now because we're all evolved from things way back when fossil forms show us that we all have to be end results of these. So there's no missing link that exists now. These animals, the Bigfoot in the West, probably are a cousin, a relative, you know, somebody you would...
0: Of ours.
1: Yeah, of ours.
0: Well, that makes them, in the way, though, that makes them a missing link. I mean, they...
1: But is the pygmy chimpanzee, which is closer to us than even the regular chimpanzee, is that a missing link? Because...
0: I don't know.
1: They, you know, so I think it's just... It's always dangerous to say missing links because people really think that, from that missing link that then we can evolve some other species. And we're not quite sure that it happens that way.
0: Is there Lauren, is there any reason why a new species could not suddenly just show up on Earth?
1: Well, new species do evolve all the time because of environmental constraints, but, sure, they do show up all the time, so I'm not disagreeing with that. But the more complex the organism, the higher the primate, the less evolution, the less new species would happen very rapidly.
0: What are the odds of another... In other words, if evolution is an ongoing process...
1: It's a dynamic process, right.
0: Dynamic. Then at some point, if not now, then later... Another intelligent species of some sort should evolve, shouldn't it?
1: Well, it could. I mean, who's to say that cockroaches aren't already intelligent? They've been here longer than any of us. You know what I mean? Intelligence is relative. Dolphins are pretty bright. Dinosaurs...
0: Yes, yes.

0: dolphins are pretty bright. Dinosaurs.
1: Yes, yes, but couldn't they? I mean, at some point, the human made a leap, obviously. Isn't it possible that one of these others that are close could suddenly make the leap?
0: Right, or they may have already. I think that Carlton Kuhn once said that, who are we to say that the Yeti is not as bright as we are? Because if they're close to water, they don't work, they don't, pay taxes, and they just get to live a life. So who's not to say that they're not brighter than us? He was being somewhat facetious.
1: Well, they don't have TV or the internet or a heater in their little
0: Right. So it all depends on what your definition of pleasure and comfort is. But I understand what you're saying. If mankind kills themselves, though, they'll probably kill these things before they can evolve to any kind of intelligent being.
1: But it is possible that one day, one animal, a dolphin, perhaps a monkey, an ape, something or another, will take the leap. I'm going back to Planet of the Apes, and suddenly talk or begin to communicate in a rational way with humans.
0: I think that what I try to do is look, we're very ethnocentric. Humans are.
1: Oh, yes.
0: And who's to say that the flashing of the skin patterns, which of the giant squid, are not trying to communicate something to us? That the clicks of the dolphin already are saying things that we don't understand. So I think the intelligence is already out there. It's just that we're defining it in terms of us.
1: Mm-hmm. So. We're that bad, huh?
0: We're not. It's not bad. It's just what
1: we
0: do.
1: Well, no, it is. I mean, we're very egocentric.
0: Yeah. But a scientist, Dale Russell, who studied dinosaurs up in Canada, felt that, just through a slip of nature, that we could have had bipedal, very brainy reptiles, walking around among us.
1: Well, so, I would say then there is something good about the way nature has done its work, because I wouldn't want that.
0: Okay.
1: So anyway, all of this combined, and then there's another. What about this famous monster in the lake?
0: Loch Ness Monster or Lake Champlain
1: Lake Champlain? Well, let's begin with Loch Ness and then work our way toward Lake Champlain.
0: Almost all of the northern lakes, a little belt around the world have reported a certain kind of lake monster that has a big hump on the back or two humps and a long neck.
1: Yes.
0: The surgeon's photo, the one that everybody looks at of the Loch Ness Monster.
1: Yes.
0: Which there was a big controversy, a deathbed confession that it was a hoax and all of that. Well, investigators have done all of the work and found out that that's probably an animate object in the water, but maybe an otter.
1: Maybe an otter.
0: Yeah. So the pictures that are much more telling from Loch Ness show this huge, huge hump. And the running theory is that these things are giant otters or that they're prehistoric whales that may have survived that are long and thin and look like a serpent. That's why you get the whole notion of sea serpent.
1: Well, whatever it is, there is something there. I mean, they've done the soundings. They've seen these monstrous things moving under the lake at immense speeds.
0: Well, it hasn't been publicized too much, but NOVA is going to have a program come on in the near future in which they went over there very skeptical. NOVA, of course, is known for
1: first-class science program.
0: Yeah, it's a good science program, but it debunks a lot of things.
1: Sure, sure it does.
0: And so they went over there to try to disprove Loch Ness, where they came back and they're going to shock everybody by their program is going to say that there is a Loch Ness Monster.
1: You're kidding.
0: No, I'm not kidding. So that just came across the wire about a week or two ago.
1: Do you know when that's going to run?
0: No, I've been trying to find out. I think it may be as soon as a month from now, or it may be the lead one for their new season next fall.
1: All right. Now, Lake Champlain.
0: Yep, there's all kinds of different lakes in the United States that have monsters, but probably the most famous, investigated by a guy named Joseph Sarzynski, is Lake Champlain, which of course runs through between Vermont and New York and up into Canada. And it's a very similar looking creature to the Loch Ness Monster with the long neck and the big body. And,
1: yes.
0: You know, there's probably 6 or 7 good reports of it every year.
1: Kind of sounds like it's related to the dinosaur family, doesn't it?
0: Yeah, that's why the Pleistocene, why the Plesiosaurus, the Plesiosaurus was this large reptilian dinosaur-like creature was said to be the Loch Ness Monster. So, you know, even P.T. Barnum was involved in the Lake Champlain. He offered a reward if anybody could bring it to him so he could exhibit.
1: Are there any reports that you're aware of any of these creatures, don't protect them in your answer, Bigfoot to lake monsters consuming human beings?
0: Consuming human beings?
1: Or killing.
0: I think it's interesting if you go different places. For instance, there's a place in the Northwest Territories called the Headless Valley.
1: The Headless Valley.
0: And there was reports of giant Bigfoot-type creatures, let's call them for now. And for years and years, prospectors would go into the valley. They would either disappear or their bodies were found by the Royal Canadian Mounted Police with their heads severed. Not consumed.
1: With their heads severed.
0: Cut off, right.
1: And some evidence that it was done by...
0: Well, that was the speculation. I don't know. The Royal Canadian Mounted Police would never say that.
1: But. All right. Stay right where you are with your head where it is, and we'll be right back. Lauren Coleman, a world-famous cryptozoologist, is my guest. Lauren Coleman, your call's coming up in a second. Lauren, why do you think, and I'm a victim, why do you think people really like monsters?
0: I think people like to get scared so that they can then master that scary feeling. And it's always nice to know that there's something unknown out there. So I think those are two big reasons.
1: Okay, let me relate something short to you. I think you're right. I think people, sort of right, I think people like to think about being scared.
0: Right.
1: They like to hear about some poor slug who got his head chopped off by something. But, let me assure you, Lauren, one day I was talking about ghosts. I was doing a show on ghosts, and I had this gigantic kaboom on my door. And I've got to tell you, Lauren, I about lost it. You know, in other words, for a long time there, it was not fun. I was scared.
0: Right.
1: And if you really encountered one of these things, I think it wouldn't be as much fun as you think it might be. Now, for you it might, because, of course, you know, that's your bread and butter, so to speak. But
0: right.
1: For the average guy or gal, no.
0: No.
1: No fun. No. Okay, there's a million people want to talk to you. People love this topic, so let's see what we've got here. First time caller line, you're on the air with Lauren Coleman.
2: Good evening, Art.
1: Good evening,
2: Warren.
0: Hi.
2: My name is Fran, and I live in Springfield, Massachusetts. And in May of 1973, I was a Marine. We did a battalion-size exercise in a...
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1: To it, it's a computer kill. Well, we set up this ambush at midnight, and we had two individuals walk into our ambush, and we opened fire with blanks. And as it turns out, we thought they were bear. So we scrambled, shooting our blanks at these individuals, and they separated. One went one way, one went the other way. We got back to our PPB, which is our platoon-sized patrol base, and we told our lieutenant what had happened. He radioed it in to our commander, and this was the first night of a four-day war game, and it was canceled. We were given orders to light a large fire, to fix bayonet, and stand on a 360 around our blazing fire. All through that night, we heard high-pitched, the only way I can describe it is that of a death ball of a bear. And in the morning, we had two helicopters come in with base game wardens and some other fellas. To this day, I don't know who they are. We were made to bring them back to the area that this happened. Two of the individuals walked to where we directed them, and we were ordered to leave the area. And this is something that the Marine Corps does not do, is cancel computerized war games. There was over 3,000 Marines involved in this, and the logistics and the money that was spent on this, and it was canceled.
2: All right.
1: In 1994, I was watching a Monsters and Myths program, and a fellow from Bothell, Washington, got a tape of supposedly Bigfoot.
3: And I would imagine Lauren would know of that.
1: Yeah, Mr. Cliff Crook, I think his name is.
3: Oh, yes. Let's stop there. The very infamous Crook photo.
4: Right.
3: You have any comments you want to make on that?
4: A hoax.
3: A hoax?
4: Yeah. It looks like a little plastic thing in some water. Computer generated.
3: He brings up an interesting point, though. Do you think that our government at any level officially might be aware that there are these creatures?
4: Well, I think it's very interesting what he said, because if they would have any evidence, any, you know, biotechnical evidence of it, it's probably in some file someplace. And how many of us think about doing freedom of information request to the...
3: About this kind of...
4: About this kind of thing.
3: Darn right. Have you done any?
4: When I wrote my book, Tom Slick and the Search for the Yeti, I searched the FBI and CIA files for Tom Slick and Yeti information and got a few things, but I have not specifically asked, you know,
3: The real problem is that you have to know what to ask for.
4: You have to know exactly the right label, the right name, the right date. And if you get anything wrong, they can say there's nothing there. So when I found that the FBI was saying the CIA was investigating it, I went to the CIA and they said they had no files. I knew that I must be off by a word or something.
3: Yeah, that's right.
4: Very clever.
3: Wildcard Line, you're on the air with Lauren Coleman. Good morning.
5: Yes, good morning, gentlemen. This is John in Scottsdale. Nice to talk to you again.
3: Hi, John.
5: Your previous caller raised a very important point, actually two points I wish to discuss. First of all, a lot of the animal attacks you're talking about might be explained by the fact that more and more people are going into the wilderness unarmed, unlike previously. Predators are not stupid. They know this. Secondly, the suppression of evidence of hominoids is something that fits in with a lot of other topics you have on the show. You had a guest, Art, previously on your show, Lloyd Pye.
3: That's right.
5: And in it, he promulgates the theory

0: that hominoids, as we know them, are the natural descendants of, you know, the planet Earth, and that human beings are created, genetically engineered creatures,
1: yes,
0: self-evident, you know, in their own anatomy, and that that's what hominoids have been kind of pushed to the edges, but they're the natural descendants of the Earth.
1: One can, I can embrace that concept. In other words, we are the ones living more unnaturally, if you
0: right.
1: will, and they're the ones living naturally.
0: Right, apes and presumably hominoids would have 46 pairs of chromosomes where we have 20, or 40, they have 48 rather, we have 46, 23 and 24. I wonder what Mr. Coleman has to say about Mr. Pye's theory and, you know, what he might, if he's heard of him.
1: All right, what about that? That many of the creatures we have talked about tonight and are talking about are the natural ones. We're the unnatural ones.
2: Right, well, I guess I have to differ. Coming from a anthropological, zoological background, I think that we are an animal. We are very much a naked ape, and that we have been bright enough to reconstruct our environment to make it do what we want it to do. But
1: naked apes, huh? God, I hate that idea.
2: I know you do, but or we're the third chimpanzee, if you want to. There was another book that was called that. And I think that it's back to what I was saying about we're so close to it, we can't see how animalistic we are.
1: Kind of interesting. Art, I work at a nuclear power plant, and myself and a friend of mine had a Bigfoot encounter at work. These happen several months apart. We work security and have to go deep into the woods to find a natural gas-fired plant. That's where my friend saw the pile of pine straw that was crouching beside the dirt road. He got out of the truck to unlock a gate and smelled something he described as rotten animal guts. He turned and saw this pile of straw get up and move into the woods. At this point, he left the area quickly. I never saw it, but I did smell something horrible on that same route. It was about 2,300 hours or so. I was going to get out of the truck at the same time, and that's when I smelled it. I heard a powerful bellowing sound in the woods, then crashing through tree sounds. Needless to say, I, too, got the hell out of there. It feels good to tell someone this story.
2: Typical? Yeah, well, I think that these creatures are great artists of camouflage. And that sounds like one of those cases. Sounds like a good one.
1: All right. East of the Rockies, you're on the air with Lauren Coleman. Hi.
3: Hi, Dr. Coleman. That's nice to speak to you again. Dr. Coleman, in the 70s, I worked for a research lab, and we used to get wild rhesus monkeys from South Africa to do research on. And my job was to handle the animals, to take them out of the cage for different types of tests and things. And during the courses that I had to take to be an animal handler, I was informed that they're 10 times, a wild monkey is 10 times stronger than a man. Now, a lot of these monkeys would weigh about 25 pounds, and that makes them about a 250-pound strong person. And when I tried taking them out of the cage with double-thick leather gloves, it was shown to me by a 25-pound monkey how very strong they can be.
2: Right.
3: During these tests, they would have their canine teeth removed because they had a tendency to bite. They were from the wild.
2: Yeah.
3: And they didn't particularly like the research work. The point that I'm getting to is that I go along with what you say about capturing, or if you're going to shoot one of these things, shoot it with a knockout dart, an immobilizing compound of some kind.
2: Mm-hmm.
3: But then, once you've done that, you talk about monsters and scary things, and say this Bigfoot doesn't want to be domesticated.
2: I bet it doesn't.
3: And
2: you should have a very strong cage.
3: Yeah, I can't imagine trying to handle a 6 to 9 foot,
1: no,
3: four to 600-pound
1: anything that doesn't want to be handled. No, that's exactly right.
2: We know we can do it with rhinos. We know we can do it with other large, several-toned animals. I mean, I think that the technology is out there for us to study these animals and keep them safe and to keep us safe.
1: If we did get one alive, Lauren, it seems to me it would probably be in a Bigfoot park soon, jumping through hoops or something.
2: Well, from everybody I know that's involved in this, I don't think that's probably true. Unfortunately, what has happened, though, is there's no really good funding around for this kind of research because it's still on the fringe. So who is going to do this? Who is going to go after and get the first Bigfoot?
1: Is it
2: going to be a person that's got a Jurassic Park type situation?
1: Who should do it, Lauren? You tell me.
2: Well, I think it should be some university should get funded or some cryptozoological society that has a board of scientists. There's an organization, the North American Science Institute up in Hood River, that's being privately funded for 5 years to do Bigfoot research. They're a continuation of the Bigfoot Project.
1: Really?
2: And I'm hoping that, you know, people will notice those kinds of organizations and give some funding and give some, you know, scientific backing to it.
1: Let us suppose that somebody, probably the government, they do this kind of thing all the time, suddenly graced you with $1 million.
2: Right.
1: And said, settle the issue. Find or declare as not real Bigfoot. How would you go about, with enough resources, finding Bigfoot?
2: I would collect a group of 5 individuals who are very astute in the ways of the animals and just plant them in an area for 6 months. And I think if you know what's going on over in Sumatra with the Aranga Pindek, which is a small unknown ape-like creature that we're trying to find over there, that's exactly what they're trying to do.
1: Centuries in the woods.
2: Right. And that's the way you find animals. You don't find it. Sir Edmund Hillary, when he went for the Yeti in the Himalayas, he went into a valley with 300 people.
1: Mm-hmm.
2: Now, you know that that's going to scare anything away.
1: Mm.
2: So you've got to plant yourself and become part of the landscape.
1: Makes sense to me. West of the Rockies, you're on the air with Lauren Coleman. Hello.
4: Hi.
1: Hi.
4: This is Kathy from Phoenix.
1: Yes.
4: And I have a question and a comment.
1: All right.
4: I hadn't thought about it for years, but when you mentioned the kangaroos,
2: mm-hmm.
4: in the town that I came from in the early 60s, there was a big to-do about kangaroo hopping around through the fields and what have you around the town.
2: In the Midwest?
4: Yes, it's a little town called Alton, Illinois.
2: Oh, yeah, sure.
4: And half the county was out trying to run this thing down. No one ever found it that I heard of, but I thought it was kind of, I had never heard of ghost kangaroos before.
2: Yeah.
4: Anyway, the question that I have is, have you read a book or heard of a book called The Beast by Walter J. Sheldon?
2: Is it fiction?
4: Yes.
2: Yeah, no, I'm not real familiar with it.
4: Well, it was so funny because I just finished reading this book and then you're on tonight. This was a area of land between Alaska and the Canadian border area up there, and they found a tooth. This is what started the book, the story.
2: Mm-hmm.
4: They found a tooth, and it was funny. You just mentioned that you'd have 5 people. In this book, they chose 5 people to go out.
1: Kidding.
2: Wow.
4: No.
2: Right.
4: Hunting for this Bigfoot, and they also had the story from the point of view of the Bigfoot, and they portrayed them as a large, tall, bipedal creature, and who were coming into being able to communicate with each other through signs and certain sounds. They didn't have a spoken language. And they referred to each other as, oh, say, for instance, big male with red hair. They used descriptive words to differentiate.
1: Yeah, listen, dear, we're almost out of time here at the top of the hour. Do you have a question?
4: Yeah, I just wondered if he had heard that, and they had a tooth. Has there ever been anything like that has been found?
2: Not like no bones or teeth yet. Nope. Not over in the United States. Some things over in Tibet.
1: In Tibet?
2: Yeah, in Tibet they have different relics and hands and bones and
1: Well, what do they do with this evidence? I mean, this is significant evidence. I would presume that you could get DNA, for example, from a tooth.
2: Well, in 1991, on the Unsolved Mysteries program, they examined the Pan Boucher hand at the Berkeley DNA lab.
1: Yes.
2: And they came back saying, this is a unknown human-like primate, but we don't know which one it is because we don't have anything to compare it with. And this was from the hand of...
1: And so that's as far as it goes.
2: That's as far as it goes.
1: In other words, here's something we positively cannot explain, but sorry, we just don't know what it is.
2: The show was on in February of 92, and in May of 92, somebody stowed the Pan Boucher hand from the monastery.
1: Oh, my God. Dr. Coleman, stand by. We'll get right back to you, all right?
2: Sure, thanks.
1: We're at the top of the hour. Dr. Lauren Coleman is my guest. I'm Art Bell. This is Coast to Coast AM.
5: Her hair is hollow gold. Lips sweet.
1: To note for you on my website, one, Keith, in his in normal way, has managed to get the Nightline facts up there. So if you want to see the actual facts from Nightline, it's on the site right now. Also, you'll note he mentions links at the top of the page. If you click on that, you will go to the page, which has a story, which is entitled What the WHO, World Health Organization, Doesn't Want You to Know About Cannabis. So many people requested that I put that up there, that I talk Keith into putting it up there, so there it is. All right, back now to Dr. Coleman. And I've got a fax here. It says, Art, I am of Native American background, and I'd like to say that our people have always known of Bigfoot's existence. We think of them as another tribe of humans. They, as well as we humans, are telepathic and can appear or disappear at will. They're highly advanced, intelligent, should be obvious, because they, as well as our Native American tribes, live in harmony with Earth by choice. Do you agree with that?
2: Well, I think that being Eastern Band Cherokee myself, I want to say that different First Nation peoples believe different things. So as far as this individual, that may be true among his group of people, but some individuals in the West, some individual tribal groups believe these are flesh and blood creatures. Others of them believe they're more of the ghost world, but the baseline is that through all of these, you find that there's large, hairy creatures that some of the old folklore talks about as cannibals. Some of the new folklore talks about them as just killing livestock and leaving big footprints. So it really varies.
1: All right. One more for you here.
2: Sure.
1: Art, in 1978, I had recently graduated from college, was living with my girlfriend in Carterville, which is located in northwest Georgia. One Friday evening, we were exploring some old logging roads in the hills north of Carterville. At the end of one of the roads, a few hundred feet uphill, we were sitting on the hood of my girlfriend's vehicle, stargazing. Suddenly, something emitted an intelligent but primal-sounding scream, very nearly exactly like the one on the tape from Linda, and proceeded to then run through the brush, breaking tree limbs and logging debris as it moved down the hill directly toward our position. Now, look, I'm a trained geologist, she a biologist, but we were petrified with fear as the obviously bipedal creature careened down the hill. It was probably about 100 feet away when we made good our escape back down the logging road in reverse. We never went up that hill again, even in daylight.
2: Yeah, it's a good case, and it's pretty typical. Here you have two scientists who aren't even willing to venture in and see if there's any traces or footprints. How are we going to find these creatures if geologists and biologists don't even want to, are scared of them?
1: Well, it's a good point, but, you know,
2: it's scary.
1: It's like the moment, Lauren, people
2: sure.
1: just don't think about, man, I'm going to go collect a footprint, or I'm going to try to see if I can get some hair. It's more like, I'm going to see if I can get away alive.
2: Oh, I know. I totally understand these folks, but on the other side of it, you know, it would be nice sometime if some of those people go back and get real evidence.
1: Mm-hmm. All right. East of the Rockies, you're on the air with Dr. Coleman. Hi.
6: Dr. Art, how are you?
1: We're fine.
2: Hi.
6: Okay, I have one question for Art and several for the doctor.
1: Yes.
6: The first question is, you have a friend that's a Native American chief. I forget his name.
1: Well, I have many in that.
6: Well, you mentioned a few weeks ago. You mentioned that he
1: Robert Ghost Wolf.
6: Yes, that he had went into the Rockies. Does that have anything to do, perhaps, with Bigfoot?
1: I can't comment on that.
6: You cannot. Okay.
1: No, I'm sorry.
6: My questions for the doctor are these. Many people believe that because of the concentration of Bigfoot sightings in Washington, that when Mount St. Helens erupted, that it took out a large population of the Bigfeet, actually. Do you believe that this is true, or?
2: Oh, well, I think when Mount St. Helens went up, it took a lot of animals out, and there probably were a few Bigfoot in there. I don't think the population density of Bigfoot is as much as bear, so I don't think it took that many out.
1: Hmm. All right, west of the Rockies, you're on the air with Dr. Lauren Coleman. Hi.
2: Just Lauren Coleman.
7: Hi, this is Corey from Colorado Springs.
1: Corey, hello. Get closer to your phone. You're kind of hollow sounding.
7: Oh, I'm sorry. I was calling. I was wanting to know how much attention the government pays to these studies.
1: Well, we kind of already went over that. There's no real way to know whether the government has information. We don't, with the exception of freedom of information requests, and then you've got to know exactly what to ask for.
2: And we certainly know they're not giving grants out for this stuff.
1: Yeah.
7: But if somebody did find a Bigfoot or something like that, is there anybody paying attention to come in and seize that information and want to hide it from us?
1: Yeah, there's a very good point. In other words, what evidence has been gathered in the past, Lauren? Has it been, we talk a lot about the men in black and people come steal things, and you mentioned something that was stolen that was a piece of hard evidence. Is there much of that going on?
2: Not really too much. I think that the government's not too interested in this subject yet. I think if it blossoms into a real discovery, I think you're going to see a lot of governmental bodies around, especially if it's on forest land or national parks or something like that. Which you'll hear the inkling of them being seen near atomic plants or things like that where there's kind of green belts around them. Or, if one shows up in Area 51, I don't know. You're going to have the government involved. But it's right now, they're not really too interested that we know about.
1: All right. First time caller line, you're on the air with Lauren Coleman. Hi.
8: Hello.
2: Hi.
8: Hi. My name's Dr. Chansky from New Jersey. I was wondering on the subject of evolution, Dr. Coleman, if you're familiar with the work of Dr. Michael Behe, and he wrote a popular book, Darwin's Black Box, where he points out that... he basically argues that evolution was a theory that was designed on a gross morphological level of characteristics, and it has not really been brought to the level of precision to be testable in terms of cells and molecules. He thinks that this is one of the very important topic. He has no philosophical problem with the possibility of evolution. But I think there's another comment to be made in that regard, which was introduced by Gilbert Chesterton, whose essay was collected in Martin Gardner's Great Essays of Science. In another essay, he pointed out that if you had two cars that were almost identical, like say the 98 or 99% similarity of the DNA between us and the great apes, and if one of these cars suddenly took off like an airplane, whereas the other one didn't, the similarity actually increases the mystery rather than explaining it away. And I think that you talked about, maybe giant squid are rational. I think that, that's the kind of level that things have to be looked at in terms of abstract thought. None of the great apes that have been taught sign language have ever started discussing the justice of their imprisonment with us.
1: Well, that is a true statement. Although, Doctor, how much intelligence actually have we seen? I know that there has been a lot of sign language, and how far has it gone?
2: Well, I think there's been construction of concepts by taking words that they knew and putting them together. You know, like red ball means apple or something like that.
1: Uh-huh.
2: And I think what people are looking for is beginning to show up where some of the great apes have taught language to other great apes. Or at least sign language so then they can talk to the humans. But it's got a long way to go in that area, and there does seem to be there's just something missing with great apes as far as them having any motivation or the possibilities or potential for intent.
1: Well, as he pointed out, they have never yet discussed the terms of their imprisonment.
2: Right. But there have been great apes that seem to paint pictures of the places that they came from.
1: That is true.
2: And so...
1: That is true.
2: That's abstract.
1: And so is this question. If we began to see sentience developing in apes, let us say, just as an example, how do you think man would react socially? How would we react? Would we begin to reclassify these animals, give them protections that they now might not enjoy, even rights, that sort of thing?
2: Perhaps, and I think that your question...
1: Or would we kill them?
2: Well, I think you'd have a battle among humans. I mean, you have it already among how to treat animals. And if you find out that Bigfoot is someplace in between, you're going to have even a bigger battle.
1: That's right. That's right. How do you imagine that coming out, given present-day society?
2: Well, you're going to have a whole bunch of people that will think that they need to be studied and cut up and put in zoos, and there'll be other people that will say maybe that they're yet another native Canadians or something. You know, I mean, you can look at it two different ways.
1: That's right. West of the Rockies, you are on the air with Lauren Coleman. Good morning.
9: Hi, let's see. This is a question for Art Bell's guest.
1: Yes, yep. He's right here. You're going to have to speak up good and loud for us.
9: Well, very good, yes. It's about an animal I saw in Taiwan, in about 1986. Wanted to ask him about it.
2: Okay,
1: all right. Would you turn off your radio, please, sir?
9: Yes, sorry about that.
1: Thank you.
9: Yes, my name is Art. I'm from Carmel.
1: Okay.
9: And I was on a trip to Taiwan in 86, about 86, and this little animal was in a cage downtown Taipei at night, kind of in the tourist area, and they had it for sale, and it was apparently for someone to eat, but it was a very strange-looking little, almost a fawn-looking creature, but it was tusked, had tusks about the size of a fawn, had the same kind of molting on the back.
2: Oh, it sounds like a barking deer type, one of the dick dicks or relation to that.
9: I see. The two gentlemen that I was with, both Chinese, neither seemed to know its exact name, but they said it was native of Taiwan.
2: Uh-huh.
9: It was fairly rare, but I always wondered what it was.
2: Yeah. Well, I think if you get a good mammal guidebook from East Asia, you'll be able to find it. They're quite common.
9: Oh, very good.
2: In the guidebooks.
1: There you are, explained by modern science. East of the Rockies, you're on the air with Lauren Coleman. Good morning. No, I guess we missed you. Wildcard line, you're on the air with Lauren Coleman. Hi.
10: Hi. This is Sharon from Georgia.
1: Yes, Sharon.
10: And when I was a little girl, my mother, I don't know how much truth this is. Maybe she was just trying to scare me. But she used to tell me about some kind of an animal that would come out at night, and she called him a catamount. And it was kind of like a kangaroo.
1: Oh, here we go.
2: Catamount is an old regional name for mountain lion. And some of the mountain lion reports talk about them bounding around on their back feet, because actually mountain lions can stand up on their back legs. But a catamount is a panther.
10: Oh, okay. All right, thanks.
2: Yeah.
1: All right, I have had in my life exactly one encounter with a mountain lion, and I will never, for the rest of my life, I guarantee, forget it. I was coming down the Las Vegas side of the mountain. We have a mountain between my little town and Las Vegas, big one, 5,500 feet. And I was just crested the top and was on the way down. And I'm telling you, Lauren, This mountain lion covered both sides of the road. This was the longest animal I had ever seen in my entire life. It was covering both lanes as it crossed.
2: Wow.
1: I slammed on the brakes and missed it, but it really scared me. Do they grow that long?
2: Well, some of them do, especially the ones out west. They can get quite big.
1: Oh, man, this thing was gigantic. If I had hit it, I would have been dead.
2: Yeah.
1: First-time caller line, you're on the air with Lauren Coleman. Good morning.
11: Hello, let me turn the radio down.
1: Yes, please. Always right away, folks.
2: Yeah.
1: Come to you without notice.
11: There, it's off.
1: Okay, where are you?
11: Sacramento, California. Listening to you on 650 KST AM.
1: That's the way to do it.
11: Name is Brian. Anyway, I was always wondering if Sasquatch or Bigfoot could not be a descendant of Neanderthal. And
2: well,
11: I'll listen to his thoughts on that off the air.
1: All right.
2: Okay. Neanderthals are much shorter than the reported listings of Bigfoot. Neanderthal, there's a lot of Russians believe that there may be surviving Neanderthals in East Asia and the Far East and different places like that. But it doesn't seem to be at all. Neanderthals used weapons. They used clothing. They used a much more cultured way of living that we don't see with Bigfoot. So behaviorally, fossil evidence, height, everything points to these creatures that are called Bigfoot in the Pacific Northwest not being Neanderthal. But Neanderthals, the one caller was talking about the strength of monkeys.
1: Yes.
2: Neanderthals were so strong that they could pick up a linebacker and throw them through the goalpost. So the strength of some of these quote-unquote prehistoric men and women were quite a lot.
1: All right. Let's go east of the Rockies, I guess. You're on the air with Lauren Coleman. Hello.
12: Yes, it's Ken from Thunder Bay, Ontario.
1: Yes, sir.
12: I'm just wondering, with the Bigfoot and Chupacabra, is it some kind of government experiment gone awry?
1: Oh, that, there's a possibility that I had not covered. Thank you. We are experimenting genetically and doing all kinds of things, not all of which work. I mean, look at Dolly, the cloning of Dolly. They did 100 or 200 or 300 clonings before they finally got it right, they say. So is it not logical to presume that either in government black ops programs or even privately in labs around the country, people are tinkering?
2: Well, anything's possible. We all know that. But in my universe of looking at things, there's so many unknowns and such a long, long, thousand-year history of hairy hominoid reports that it seems not consistent with the evidence.
1: But there could be a mix, right? In other words,
2: anything's possible, but it's not what I look into, and it's not the path I go down. Mm-hmm. So it's not what I see, but I don't diminish the reality for other people of that.
1: If you were to take all the collective evidence, Lauren, and do you think you could go into a court of law and prove that there is a Bigfoot?
2: Well, it's been done. Ray Crow in the Western Bigfoot Society has, for a few times in this last decade, done mock trials in which he's taken Bigfoot evidence into court, and the jury of people that weren't Bigfooters have come up with the verdict that this was a real animal.
1: All right. Hold it right there. We'll be right back with you. We're at the bottom of the hour. If you have a question for Lauren Coleman, we've got another 30 minutes ahead of us. I'm Art Bell, and this is Coast to Coast AM.

0: How you coming on those New Year's resolutions? Pretty much as...
1: Lauren, any idea what that might be?
2: Somebody's recording of a Bigfoot. Is it from Washington State?
1: I really, at this point, couldn't tell you. I have collected these as people have sent them to me.
2: I see.
1: But that's a pretty terrifying sound.
2: Yeah, it's pretty good.
1: You think that might be close to the real thing?
2: I'd say 60-40. I'd want more info. I think, like any of these films, any of these tapes, I'd like to hear more about who put them together and who's sending them in.
1: Okay. A question for you. Do you have any knowledge about sightings of, quote, big black birds? Now, this is from John in New Jersey. Where I live, Lauren, we have the biggest birds I have ever seen in my entire life. I mean, these are monsters. They're probably 20, 30-pound birds. They're gigantic. They're so big that half the time they can't get themselves off the ground. You know, it's like,
2: yeah,
1: it's almost comical watching them try to get into the air. They finally do, but I've hit a couple with a car. They're so slow.
2: Yeah, the turkey vultures and black vultures along the East Coast have been going more and more in their distribution. So a lot of people who are not familiar with their local bird lore and, you know, bird distribution are missing these. And so it sounds like one of those. I think that there, a friend of mine, Mark Hall in Minnesota, who wrote a book, Thunderbirds, I think there are definitely some large, bigger than condor-like birds.
1: Right.
2: Through, you know, Alton, Illinois, for instance, that woman that talked about the kangaroos. I grew up in Decatur, Illinois, and lots of reports through the Midwest, the Ozarks, into the Black Forest of Pennsylvania. You have these thunderbird-like creatures. And, of course, being out west, there's a whole lore of them out there, of course.
1: Of course. All right, back to the phones we go. First-time caller line, you're on the air with Lauren Coleman. Hello.
3: I'm Martha in California.
1: Hi, Martha.
3: And I have picked berries with Bigfoot.
1: You have picked berries with Bigfoot.
3: Now, I had a stroke, so you have to kind of put up with me here.
1: You're doing fine.
3: I was kidnapped at a young age and kept in the closet until I outgrew the closet. And they left the door open. Used to keep my arms with handcuffs. So they left the door open, and I went outside. And I didn't know
1: much. May I stop you already, Martha? Who kidnapped you?
3: They're dead now, and I'm working on a case about that. So I don't want to tell too much about everything.
2: Human beings.
1: Human beings?
3: Yes.
1: Okay,
3: yes.
1: All right. Oh, I see. All right.
3: Beings.
1: I've got you. All right.
3: Okay. So I went outside, and not knowing what people look like, I picked berries. And these were what I think they are, vegetarians. And these were plum bushes, wild plum bushes.
1: Mm-hmm.
3: And at that time, there was hardly any food. I'm 77. That's when I was about 10 years old.
1: Yes, ma'am.
3: And one came up. I walked up, and I thought this...

0: line. You're on the air with Lauren Coleman. Hello.
1: I'm Martha in California.
0: Hi, Martha.
1: And I have picked berries with Bigfoot.
0: You have picked berries with Bigfoot.
1: Now, I had a stroke, so you have to kind of put up with me here.
0: You're doing fine.
1: I was kidnapped at a young age and kept in the closet until how it grew the closet. And they left the door open. Used to keep my arms with handcuffs. So they left the door open, and I went outside. And I didn't know
0: May I stop you already, Martha? Who kidnapped you?
1: They're dead now, and I'm working on a case about that. So I don't want to tell too much about everything.
2: Human beings.
0: Human beings.
1: Yes.
0: Okay.
1: Yes.
0: All right. Oh, I see. All right.
1: Beings.
0: I've got you. All right.
1: Okay. So I went outside, and not knowing what people look like, I picked berries. And these were what I think they are, vegetarians. And these were plum bushes, wild plum bushes.
0: Mm-hmm.
1: And at that time, there was hardly any food. I'm 77. That's when I was about 10 years old.
0: Yes, ma'am.
1: And one came up. I walked up, and I thought this was a lady. And she was standing on the opposite side of the bush. And then she noticed me standing there, and she ran and hid someplace. So then the next day I went out again, and there was a young lady. I call her young lady. She, they have brown, long brown hair, probably about 2 feet long, brownish, reddish brown hair, and they smelled high heaven. And she, didn't have any, there were no plums. So she was going to walk away, and I motioned to her to come back. They have a lot of sense, and they're not animal, and they're not human. I motioned for her to come back, and I screamed at her, and I made a motion to come toward me, and she came back. I went inside, and all we had was a piece of bread. So I went out, and she didn't know what the bread was, and I tried to put it in her mouth, and I put some in my mouth, so she put it in her mouth, and she spit it out, because I guess she's a vegetarian, never eaten anything like that before. Then another time I went out, and it was a man, I'm sure, because I was handing him some of the plums. And I thought, well, I'll save this little one because I know it makes you sick when you eat green plums. So I was picking all these and had one little piece underneath my little finger. And this was like a man. You can tell the difference in whether they're a man or whether they're
0: male or
1: female or young. And so I handed them the plums. And he practically tore my hand off trying to get the other plum off. And then he hit me in the head twice. But just before he did that, he has a kind of a guttural. I knew he was talking to me. He was mad because I was not giving him all the plums. And he has a kind of a guttural like a man would be talking down in his stomach. And I know that they have a language. Let's see what else I can think.
0: You're sure of all this?
1: Absolutely.
0: It wasn't the imagination of a 10-year-old who had been locked
1: Absolutely
0: up?
1: Absolutely no. Absolutely not. My son thinks that, too. And I also have something I want to say to Linda Moth Howe about how this silver thing is made.
0: All right. Well, that would be the subject of another call.
2: Right.
0: That's a remarkable story, Doctor. Have you heard others like that?
2: Well, I think if we take all of the abuse, which is kind of noise, you know, if we take all of that away, and it's an important element and variable to look at and wonder about this woman and her fantasy worlds and things like that. But looking at the whole idea that 10-year-olds in the Pacific Northwest, it's very interesting that there's lots and lots of reports of kids between 6 and 10 years old seeing these creatures and these creatures not being afraid of them, almost as if they know there's no threat from children. And
0: I almost felt like I was listening to the old lady talk about the Titanic in the movie.
2: Yeah.
0: That's a remarkable story, and and she sounded very credible to me.
2: She sounds sincere and like it was just a regular, normal experience for her.
0: Exactly. Wildcard Line, you're on the air with Lauren Coleman. Good morning.
3: Good morning to you both. This is Tom from Streamwood, Illinois.
0: Hi, Tom.
3: Two quick questions. One was, I was wondering if your guest was aware of the story, I believe it was from Brazil, of the giant anaconda.
0: Yeah.
3: That came crashing through the forest and knocked down houses.
0: Thank you. This is one of the areas that Lauren Coleman has definitely investigated, gigantic snakes.
2: Right.
0: Lauren, what can you tell us?
2: Well, there's lots of reports going back to the 1920s of giant anacondas. They're huge, you know, over 100 feet long, and I think there's this recent report, of course, that people are saying it's 130 feet long and, you know, did a swat through the forest and different things like that. There's definitely something down there.
0: Well, I saw the movie Anaconda, which I thought was ridiculous.
2: Yeah, that was an over-exaggeration of a cryptozoological mystery.
0: But you know, there are, if I saw a 130-foot snake, boy, am I going the other way.
2: Yeah.
0: It would be monstrous. Caller, anything else?
3: My second question was, I was wondering how it is that these small monkeys and Neanderthals have such a greater physical capability strength-wise than humans do.
0: Very good. Actually, a very good question.
2: We're a very fragile animal, and Neanderthal had a bone structure that's twice as thick as ours.
0: Oh.
2: So that bone structure anchored a muscle structure that was dynamically much heavier than ours, so it's just basic physics, you know, and we're a very frail creature. I think that's why the whole theory that we may be an aquatic ape, one that evolved near water or near the ocean, and that's one of the reasons why we lost our hair. You know, we wouldn't have needed that much strength in the early water days. So, you know, that's just another theory, but we're a very fragile ape.
0: Mm-hmm. East of the first time callers, area 702-727-1222. And you're not allowed to use your last name on the air, so I'm going to have to bleep that out, and we'll start all over again. John is your first name, and where are you calling from?
4: And this is from Minnesota.
0: Minnesota, okay.
4: And 15 years ago, I seen a strange animal chase my cat up the tree, and it was just this black, hideous thing. And a few years ago, I seen a picture, and it kind of looked like a Tasmanian devil.
2: Uh-huh.
4: But this thing looked like a crossbreed or something, and I didn't know what the heck. And I've never seen one before.
0: Is there anything that would be in that part of the country?
2: Well, it could have been a badger or a wolverine or a koi dog. I mean, there's lots of things in Minnesota that sort of look like a fast-moving Tasmanian devil.
0: Mm-hmm. That would chase a cat, typically?
2: Yeah, wolverines would eat a cat.
0: They'd eat a cat.
2: Yeah.
0: Yeah, so do coyotes. That's why my mind stay inside. West of the Rockies, you're on the air with Lauren Coleman. Hi.
5: Hello.
0: Hello.
5: How you doing?
0: Okay.
5: All right, Lauren, good morning.
0: Hi.
5: Gentlemen.
0: Where are you?
5: This is Graham calling you from the top of the Okanagan, Vernon, British Columbia.
0: Yes, sir.
5: Just barely getting you on 1510 KGA from Spokane.
0: Okay.
5: Yeah, I actually emailed you a while ago about that. I don't know if you got it or not.
0: Well, I don't know.
2: His mailbox is full, I know that.
0: Yes, it is.
5: No kidding. Actually, yeah, I've actually just moved to this part of the country a couple years back from
2: Ogopogo land.
5: Well, this is what I was wondering. If you know anything about the suspected little critter that we have down in our lake here.
2: Oh, yeah, Ogopogo is very famous. A little lake monster that in many ways is very similar to the Loch Ness Monster and the Lake Champlain Monster.
0: Hmm.
2: And there's even some good films and photographs of Ogopogo. It's got a great long history.
5: I noticed that you sort of segued from Loch Ness directly into the Lake Champlain creature that I wasn't even really aware of, and I thought that Ogopogo was one of the more famous purported lake monsters in existence. I was kind of interested. I wanted to hear if you know anything that you might have known about it.
2: Yeah, I know about it. I've been there. I visited your beautiful lake and, you know, read the plaque and all of that. And it's a great place to be. Peachland, right?
0: We've got to assume one of two things. If there are monsters in this many lakes, either people make up stories about lakes as a normal course of events worldwide, not just here,
2: mm-hmm.
0: or there really are monsters in lakes.
2: Yep, and it could be a combination of both. Lake Okanagan and Lake Champlain, Loch Ness, are very, very deep lakes. Loch Ness may be over 400 feet deep, and so the reports from some of those lakes are much more substantial than some of the shallow lakes that you get people turning big fish into monsters.
0: All right. Well, then that makes me ask a question.
2: Sure.
0: Recently, I have done a number of shows on what appear to be endless holes in the ground. The Northwest is replete with them. They're all over the place. I've got a picture of one on my website. Holes that go so deep that nobody can measure them. Now, maybe it sounds a little weird, but is it not possible that there would be creatures that would inhabit these holes more or less as a natural habitat that occasionally might come on up?
2: Yeah, there's, you know, I've run across reports from Indiana and Kentucky of these deep holes with strange creatures in them, sometimes with claws and different things, you know, almost like lobster-like animals,
0: yeah.
2: Kind of big ones. But, I some of the people who have done research over in Loch Ness feel that there's an underwater tunnel between Loch Ness and the ocean. And there's all kinds of possibilities, and sure, those things probably have animals.
0: Well, we are now discovering that at the very deepest parts of our ocean, where there is volcanic venting, there is life. Which seems to say that wherever there is an environment, no matter how harsh it may seem to be, somehow there's some kind of life that adapts to it and thrives in it.
2: Yeah, nature will find a way.
0: Precisely. East of the Rockies, you're on the air with Lauren Coleman. Good morning.
6: Yeah, Art, this is OJ. I'm a truck driver.
0: Where are you?
6: I'm near Carthage, Missouri right now.
0: Okay.
6: About a year ago, somebody faxed you about finding an old trunk, and there was a bunch of newspapers in it from the 20s or 30s.
0: Yes.
6: And they had found an Indian burial ground in Wisconsin or Minnesota, somewhere up there. And amongst the, when they were digging it up, they found skeletons that were 8 and 9 feet tall.
0: That's right.
6: You recall that?
0: I do, yes, of course.
6: Did you ever hear any more from them, people?
0: Nary another word.
6: How about the doctor? Does he know anything about that?
2: There's quite a few stories from the turn of the century about giant skeletons being found in Minnesota, Wisconsin, all the way over to Greenland. And we're trying to dig up some of these stories because it would be great to backtrack and find some of these bones because they seem to fit right in with the Bigfoot picture.
0: Mm. Doctor, do you have any books that you have written?
2: Me?
0: Yes,
2: yeah.
0: You have two, right?
2: No, I have about eight.
0: You have about
2: in that area, and then I've
0: books?
2: Got eight others in the human service area, but Mysterious America, Curious Encounters, Tom Slick and the Search for the Yeti. This book coming out in April of 1999 with Patrick Weege, a science writer from Omni. It doesn't have a title yet, but it's going to look at the international Bigfoot picture around the world.
0: Are these generally available, the ones that are already out, are they in circulation now, bookstores?
2: Faber in Boston may have a few copies, but most of them are out of print and found in old bookstores or, you know, different places like that.
0: What about if somebody wants to get hold of you? Do you have a website? Do you have an email address?
2: Yeah, email address would be great.
0: Okay.
2: It's L-B-O-L-E-M-A.
0: Wait, it was slower. Do that again,
2: sure.
0: Please. L?
2: L. And then the first part of my name, Coleman, without the N on it.
0: C-O-L. Yes.
2: E-M-A. And then the numeral 1.
0: Yes.
2: At Maine, like the state with the E on the end of it. So maine.rr.com.
0: Okay.
2: And also, I'm in most search engines.
0: L, C-O-L-E-M-A 1 at main.rr.com.
2: Right.
0: All right. There are many people, I'm sure, who will want to communicate with you about much of what you've said tonight and ask you questions and so forth. So that is the way to do it, folks.
2: Yeah. Great.
0: All right. One more. I think we have time for one more. East of the Rockies, you're on the air with Lauren Coleman. Hello.
7: Yeah, good morning, gentlemen.
0: Good morning. Where are you?
7: I'm in Orlando, Florida.
0: Okay, you're going to have to yell at us. You're not too loud.
7: Can you hear me better now?
0: Yes, oh
7: yeah.
0: Much.
7: Okay, good. I have a question. Back in the mid-50s, I recall as a child, there was a discovery out on either the San Nicolas Islands or on Catalina Island, and they discovered a lead coffin there with bodies in there, and I think the one was 10 or 12 foot tall, well preserved. Do you recall that?
8: I've not heard of that one at all.
7: A friend of mine reiterated that same story to me. He was from the same area. We were talking about that just the other day. I was just curious if you'd heard it.
0: A lead coffin?
7: It was a lead-lined coffin.
8: Hmm.
0: You wouldn't even want to consider what would have to be buried in a lead-lined coffin.
7: Indeed. I just thought maybe he might have heard something about it.
8: Good story.
7: Thank you.
0: Yes, thank you. All right, any final words for all the people out there who probably say this guy's a crackpot?
8: Well, I think the evidence speaks for itself, and we're turning up, 10 to 20 new mammals a year, and we have to just keep looking.
0: I appreciate your being here. I appreciate your expert testimony, Lauren, and we'll have you back because we're always bumping into new weird things here.
8: Great, Art. It's been fun.
0: Take care, my friend.
8: Take care. Bye.
0: All right, that's Lauren Coleman, who is a leading cryptozoologist in the whole world. And so I suppose if you want to say, as many will, well, boy, he was a crackpot, go ahead. But he's a scientist, and you just heard it from his own mouth. Well, that's it. In some markets, we've got an hour of open lines ahead. In others, nighty-night. This is Coast to Coast AM.
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0: the high desert and the great American Southwest. I bid you all good evening, good morning, good afternoon, wherever you may be in all 24 time zones covered around the world by this program. I'm Art Bell, and this program is Coast to Coast AM. I'd like to welcome a new affiliate tonight. 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We're going from KGA, 1510 on the dial, to KQNT, way down there, 590 on the dial, 5,000 watts, 590, and a big, big signal. So, Spokes, check us out on 590. Glad to have you all on board. I'd like to say hello to, oh boy, I hope I can pronounce this. Interesting name, the GM there, Costa Candidis? Candidis? I'm not sure. Costa Candidis. Close, anyway. And the PD there, Barry Watkins. Again, in Spokane now, 590 on the dial. Welcome to the network. Now, in this first hour, you're about to hear and see, if you so desire, a remarkable, I mean really remarkable UFO sighting. Stan Romanek had a daytime UFO sighting in West Denver in December of 2000. Now, you know, we'll discuss the video in a second. Also witnessed close-up by a half dozen other people easily and aired on the local news there. This UFO first appeared directly above power lines next to the road about 50 feet from witnesses. It almost instantaneously...
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1: Birds began colliding into Stan's car windshield 34 separate times, actually, over the next several months. It suddenly stopped after another UFO beamed his vehicle on September 30th, 2001. So this, number one, is a new story. I'd like to add it's under investigation by MUFON right now. And I'd like to discuss the nature of this sighting in the video. And we've got the video for you on my website at artbell.com. Go to tonight's guest information at artbell.com. And when you get there, you'll see Stan's UFO video number one, Stan's UFO video number two. I am most impressed by Stan's UFO video number two. I'd like to give Stan my impressions of the video very quickly. Stan, welcome to the program.
2: Thank you very much.
1: Are you in, you're in Colorado now?
2: That is correct.
1: Okay. Stan, when I watched the first video only, you know, I saw the UFO, but I was not overly impressed. I thought, this guy can't hold a camera. You know, I'm going to get sick to my stomach. We're taking a ride here. This is bad. And I thought, what a bunch of junk. And then I watched the second video. And in the second video, I'm just giving you my quick impression, the UFO is clearly visible, particularly in the stopped footage. But what did get to me, Stan, was, and we don't want to give out, because it's under investigation by MUFON right now, we don't want to screw anybody's investigation up. I'd rather not give the names of the other witnesses to this event, but at the end of the second video, if people will be persistent, they will see what apparently would be all your neighbors running out of their homes and joining you in the street. And so you were, and you caught all that. Fortunately, you caught all that on videotape, and all of them, older people and younger people alike, saw this amazing thing. And believe it or not, more than anything else, because your eyes, I mean, video can never do justice to what your eyes see. So hearing the reaction of these other people blew me away. It's at the very end of the second video, folks. So be persistent and make sure you stick with it. But that's what got to me, Stan. I saw those people and hearing what they were saying at the end, and it blew me away. This was one real serious sighting. Tell me about it from the beginning.
2: Tell you about the first sighting I had.
1: Yes.
2: At that time, I had a girlfriend that lives in Nebraska. She's now my fiance. She had never been to Colorado, and I wanted to videotape the surrounding area for her. So I thought, well, gee, I'll get up this morning and, you know, kind of surprise her with a nice videotape of Denver. Up in the foothills, we have a very popular amphitheater called Red Rocks Amphitheater.
1: Right.
2: A lot of musicians are pretty familiar with it, and they like to do concerts up there. And I thought, you know, that'd be a perfect place to go do this. Well, I was driving up there, and I was heading west on a road that I've gone lots of times before to go up there. And I noticed these cars were slowing down, and I couldn't figure out what the heck.
1: Ah, so you weren't really even the first to see it. Somebody ahead of you obviously saw it and began to slow.
2: Exactly.
1: Okay.
2: Well, I noticed people were kind of looking off to, it would be my left, which would be actually south. And all of a sudden, I see this thing right over power lines. And at first, you know, I was a skeptic. I was definitely a skeptic.
1: I know. That's very obvious in the tape as well. Now, when you say you saw this thing, we don't have eyes. What thing?
2: Well, it was about the size of a small car.
1: Okay.
2: It was rounded on top. It wasn't perfectly round. It looked like it had...

0: had some rounded edges to it. Mm-hmm. It had about six rotating balls on the bottom, and they were slowly spinning, and it was tilted forward. Now, when I was looking at it, I was behind it, and I could see into the bottom of this thing, and
1: wow.
0: it was like you could look past it, like you could look into infinity.
1: Very
0: spooky feeling.
1: Do you actually think you were looking past or through the vehicle? Could you discern anything at all actually behind it, as in stars not as bright or anything at all? Was it a clear night?
0: It wasn't. The first sighting I had was actually the daylight sighting. And it was just black. It's beyond black. I can't even, you know, I look around thinking back, and I look around to see if there's anything that compares.
1: Right.
0: And there's nothing that compares whatsoever. Absolutely nothing that compares to how black that object was on the bottom.
1: Now, this was round?
0: It was rounded on top, and it had six little rotating balls. I shouldn't say little. They were a little bit...
1: Yeah, but are we imagining a saucer shape with the balls rotating within or no?
0: No, actually, it wasn't a saucer shape. It looked like, it almost looked like it was a rounded, almost pyramid shape. That's the best way I can explain it. It was an unusual shape on top. It was definitely rounded, but it had six rotating
1: balls. In other words, a pyramid with the edges curved off, that sort of thing?
0: That's the best way I could describe it.
1: Okay, all right, good. All right, that gives me an idea. And it was just above power lines. You're sure about that reference?
0: Absolutely, positively. It was probably about 10 foot above the power lines.
1: All right, and so how busy a street is this that you're on?
0: Well, it was actually pretty busy. And if you saw my whole video footage, you could see there was a truck that slowed down to look at it also.
1: Right.
0: Cars were passing. I almost got run over a few times because I was...
1: It's very, very dangerous to just stop.
0: It is. It is extremely... Well, I wasn't paying attention. I was more interested in what the heck this thing was.
1: No,
0: I was pretty scared.
1: I understand. Now, prior to this, again, you never believed in this kind of stuff at all, right?
0: No, I actually made fun of people who did.
1: Did you really?
0: Yeah.
1: There are lots of people who do that, Stan.
0: Yes, I was one of them. I admit it.
1: Okay. All right. Well, anyway, so this first sighting, so all these cars slow down. You almost get hit, and you see this thing, and then what?
0: Well, I was driving along. I had my video camera down by my side, and I was actually driving along, and as it started moving, I kind of kept up with it, and I sped up in front of it and pulled over. And right at that point, when I was getting out of my car, it kind of orientated itself straight up and just popped to about 1,000 foot. Now, this thing made no noise until it accelerated away, and it made a small sonic explosion.
1: Oh?
0: That's the best way I can describe it. It made a popping noise you could feel through your bones, and it vibrated my shirt.
1: Wow.
0: And at that point, I turned on my video camera. And
1: okay, so the first part, you didn't get. It took you how long to say, hey, I've got a video camera?
0: I was getting out of my car at that point. I pulled over.
1: Had it occurred to you while you were pulling over, I've got a video camera, let's give it a try?
0: Honestly, I was pretty terrified. I was in a state of shock.
1: I know, but at some point, obviously, you had enough mental... capacity to realize you had a video camera with you.
0: Exactly, yes. Right when I pulled over, I said, well, wait a minute, I could be videotaping this thing.
1: Right. Okay.
0: Sure.
1: Okay. So that you got out of the car, began videotaping, and that's where you pick it up on tape one.
0: Exactly.
1: Up here. Okay.
0: And, you know, one thing I got to tell you, I don't know how these people get such still images. At that time, I didn't have the stabilizer on my camera. It was an older Sony camcorder, and I was pretty shaken up, so that's why I jumped around.
1: Yeah, no, it's understandable, very understandable, and you're one of the lucky few. I've had some sightings, never had a camera with me when I did. So, you did very well, actually, and they managed to, of course, freeze some of the frames so we can see what the object is, and I must admit, it is weird as hell, whatever it is. So that was just the first sighting, right?
0: Yes. If I like it or not, yes.
1: Uh-huh.
0: That was the first sighting.
1: And then what?
0: Well, then the thing finally kind of darted off to the left, if I'm not mistaken, and then kind of corkscrewed away. And just a little ways down the road, there's a pull-off where people can walk their dogs. And right after the thing disappeared, I went and found some other witnesses, and we talked about it. Now, the interesting thing, and I've told a few people, but I didn't notice it, one of the other witnesses noticed it. We saw two F-16s fly overhead about 10 minutes later.
1: Oh, isn't that interesting?
0: So I don't know if that was, I think it's a little bit more than a coincidence, personally. But it might be a coincidence.
1: I doubt it. You know, I mean, if these things are real, and they certainly are something, there's something, ours, theirs, Russians, Chinese, I don't know, something, they're real, there's no doubt about it. I've had my own experience, so I know damn well they're real. I don't know what they are, but they're real. So if they are real and our military isn't interested, then our military is not taking care of us because these things are violating our airspace, right?
0: Exactly.
1: Yeah. So that was sighting number one. Now, that's not where the story ends, right?
0: By far, no.
1: Okay. All right.
0: Well, I had to go to Pennsylvania for some business.
1: Mm-hmm.
0: And I took my fiance and my best friend out there. And we noticed a few things going out there, but we weren't sure exactly what they were. They could have been planes, who knows. On the way back, though, my fiance, this was September 1st, we were coming back from PA. We were driving Interstate 80,
1: mm-hmm.
0: and it was about the Ohio border, just at the end of Ohio. And my fiance noticed something kind of skirting across the sky.
1: All right, hold your story.
0: Sure.
1: Right there. And let me take care of business in this first half hour with that little cliffhanger, because trust me when I tell you, this story is far, far from over. It's going to get really fascinating. And then, in a way, we're going to follow up in the next hour with Neil Slade. It's going to be quite a night. Stay right there. Are you fed up with all these volatile markets? The market is a ride, an emotional ride, every single day. If you have money in the market, your heart is jumping, your wallet is sinking. You're elated one day, and then for 2 days you're kind of saddened because your savings or your investments are, going out the window. We're in a recession right now. And, in fact, the market, here's just a fact, straight out fact. The market during a recent period was down, between 15 and 25%. That's just an average. It could be worse for some, better for some, but down about 15 or 25%. Now, during that exact same period of time, gold went up almost 30%. So, had you listened to my preaching on this subject way back when, you'd be smiling now, and, just a few of you are. Why don't you take my word for it now? There's a way to recession-proof your investments. It's called gold. Because gold always does, seems to do the exact opposite of what the market does and what the economy does. Bad economy, good gold. 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Now, if you've ever considered yourself going to deep space, consider one of the following astronomically good telescopes from Hardin Optical Company on the coast of Oregon. Oh, my gosh, folks. What do I say to you to impress you? There have been a lot of interesting things to look at lately in the sky. Stan is telling you about one of them. 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And you just wouldn't believe in your own backyard you can see this kind of deep space detail. And I'm talking about deep star clusters, looking into areas where stars are birthing. If you want to look at something close and blow yourself away, try the moon, a quarter million miles away. And let me tell you, it's like walking around in craters. One of these is 6 inches in diameter. The other 8 inches in diameter. Both are gigantic. UPS can barely deliver them. The 6-inch, $2.99. 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Or call 1-877-447-4847. That's 1-877-447-4847. They really are something. Okay, Stan, we were with your with you and your fiance had noticed something.
0: That is correct.
1: Continue.
0: Well, like I said, we were just at the end of Ohio, driving west on Interstate 80, and she goes, "Look at that." And we're thinking, "Look at what?" Now, we were watching planes. You know, as you drive, you get kind of bored. We're watching planes fly by. Well, we all noticed that this thing had no contrail, whatever it was, and it was flying, you know, kind of, it was flying in a different direction than all the planes were.
1: Right.
0: And I had my video camera with me, and I also had binoculars underneath the seat. Well, she yelled, somebody hand me the binoculars, so we handed her the binoculars, and she goes, "Oh, my God, it's a UFO." Well, sure enough, I looked through the binoculars, and it was a perfect, your typical perfect dish-shaped UFO.
1: Oh, really?
0: Now, the interesting thing was this thing would hide behind me. There were those little small, little puffy clouds out. Beautiful day, but just, you know, a few little clouds here and there. And it would hide behind these clouds and then come popping out again. And we noticed as we went forward, we went actually through three states, and this thing stayed ahead of us through three states. Now, we tried pulling over to get a better shot because when you have autofocus on your camcorder, it doesn't work very well when you're doing 60 to 70 miles in a car.
1: All right.
0: But we tried to pull over, and every time we pulled over, this damn thing would kind of scurry off into a cloud. Now, amazingly enough, I've got just a little bit of footage with this thing on there. I couldn't believe I actually got it, but we sure did. We got it on.
1: You did catch it, yes.
0: Yes.
1: Mm-hmm.
0: Yes, we sure did.
1: And, again, folks, when you watch it, you're going to see a lot of jerking around of the camera, a whole lot of it. And you're going to go, "I'm getting a little woozy." But stick it out for the still frames and pay attention when I tell you. Watch the end of the second video. It's very, very important as you consider the credibility of the story you're hearing. It's highly credible, and it's obvious these people... really, really, really, really saw exactly what Stan is telling you about right now. MUFON is investigating this, aren't they?
0: Yes, they are. In fact, there have been quite a few people that have taken this upon themselves, and they've been great. The first place that I reported this to was the National UFO Reporting Center.
1: Uh-huh.
0: And I got to tell you, Peter Davenport was incredible. He was a great guy,
1: yeah.
0: He has been very helpful. He got me hooked up with MUFON with John Schuessler and George Zeiler. George is the director of investigations for MUFON.
1: Right.
0: And he's been doing the bulk of the investigation. He's found out all kinds of interesting, kind of scary stuff.
1: Well, a lot of what you described, this popping from one location virtually to another, that's very common, as I'm sure you've now come to find out in UFO sightings. Very common.
0: Exactly.
1: As a person who didn't believe anything like this before. How does it feel now to be out publicly admitting what you saw?
0: I never would have guessed in a million years.
1: Why are you out publicly admitting all this?
0: Because, you know, there's a lot of things out there that we don't know about. And I think it's good for people to know. I think it's good for people to have an open mind. And this is coming from somebody who had a closed mind.
1: Well, I know, but I was going to say, there's a lot of people out there, like the former you,
0: exactly,
1: you know, who are gonna go, oh, man, look at this typical lousy video, no videographer here. And they're going to criticize heavily, and they're going to laugh at you because that's what you did to people before. So, I mean, I'm sure you've got words for these people.
0: Well,
1: hold those words. We'll get them after the break. What happened to Stan Romanek is real. There's no question about it. And when you've watched both videos all the way through, you realize this is the absolute truth, plain and simple. It's the absolute truth. He had a really close encounter. That's why MUFON is all over it. And for a change, he had a video camera with him. Poor as the video is in many ways, it is extremely substantial in other ways. So this experience is far from over. Some pretty strange things have happened to Stan in between sightings. Absolutely amazing things. And maybe it'll help us understand the nature of the phenomena that we're facing to hear about them. Stay right there. Now, I think we should hear about the rest of Stan's experience, and it's so much more than you've heard so far. So, Stan, I think we've established, you know, that what you saw was absolutely real, period. I mean, there's no question in my mind about it. What happened between these two encounters?
0: Well, you know, I've never actually hit an animal with my car ever.
1: Really?
0: I take that back. When I was a teenager, it was snowing really hard, and I bumped into a dog kind of slow, and he went yiping off into the night. But
1: I've got a few rabbits notched on the side of my car. those stupid things, they don't know which way to go, and you see them, and then they're either going to go away or right in front of you, and there's nothing you can do.
0: Exactly.
1: Anyway, so yeah, you've never hit an animal other than that.
0: Exactly. Well, I started, for some reason, I hit my first bird, and then I hit my second bird, and then I hit my third bird, then my fourth bird. I've never hit an animal before. It was almost like they were getting disoriented and decided to slam into my car.
1: Disoriented in your particular area, or in an area surrounding you?
0: That's the only way I could describe it.
1: In fact, this actually didn't happen just four or five times.
0: No, it happened about 34 times altogether.
1: 34 times over the next several months.
0: Exactly.
1: 34 birds.
0: And, you know, all this stuff, I would have never even told anybody anything about my sightings, about the birds, about anything, other than the fact that there are always so many witnesses around.
1: Yeah.
0: Good example with the birds, my friend, my best friend and I, we're going to a movie, and we were in a parking lot of a mall, and we were doing probably about 15 miles an hour. Birds should be able to get out of the way when your car is going that slow.
1: You bet.
0: But for some reason, a sparrow, it was like in slow motion, a sparrow flew right into my car, and it fell to the ground. My friend got out, picked it up, and it was dead. And that, to me, was the most ludicrous thing I'd ever experienced. And it just got weirder and weirder from there.
1: Well, all right, let's go back to the first sighting.
0: Yes.
1: Is there anything that, as you reflect on the first sighting, that happened to you that you recall, other than, you know, the normal state of shock that you're in when you see something like this? Other than that, any effects on you that you can recall?
0: You know, that's what everybody asks me, because they correlate...
1: Obvious reasons, yeah.
0: Yeah, happening to the first sighting.
1: Right.
0: Something could have, for all I know, but...
1: But you don't remember.
0: I don't remember anything happening at all. You know, I've had some weird anomalies with my car stalling for no reason, the power just suddenly stopping, electrical power on my car just stopping. It happened a couple times.
1: During the same period.
0: Yes, during the few months after the first sighting. Mm-hmm. You know, weird stuff like that. I don't have any explanation for it.
1: And then after the second sighting, in other words, during the second sighting, something hit you then for sure, right?
0: Exactly.
1: What hit you?
0: After the second sighting, well, you know, after...
1: No, during the second sighting, it says here that something beamed your vehicle. That's
0: that was actually
1: beamed.
0: The last sighting.
1: The last sighting, all right?
0: Yes, that was the last sighting.
1: Okay, well then I'm down one whole sighting. Give us the third.
0: There's actually five sightings altogether.
1: Five?
0: Yes.
1: So it was during the fifth sighting that you were beamed.
0: Exactly.
1: All right, well, let's jump to that just for the second, for the sake of time here.
0: Okay.
1: What, where, when, what?
0: Well, the fifth sighting, the last sighting, was probably the biggest sighting. I had a couple others. The two other sightings before then were actually the same object. The third sighting was over my work. The second sighting was over an amateur astronomy get-together up at a place called Daniels Park. In fact, there's a person that you should know named Gar, who's the head of the Art Bell Chat Club, that was a witness to the fourth sighting.
1: The fifth sighting.
0: The fifth sighting was I had gotten home from work, and I decided to go out and get gas. It was about, I'd say maybe 8 o'clock at night. And I was coming home from getting gas, and I was headed south on a road that I go lots of times. And I, you know, there's, in the area I live in, Colorado, in Denver, in the Denver area that I live, there's, you know, every once in a while you'll see police helicopters, and they'll spotlight you if you're driving sometimes.
1: Sure.
0: Well, I noticed the beam hit the ground right next to my car, and it kind of passed over my car, and I thought, well, gee, it's a police helicopter. I rolled down the window and waved at them. Well, I was waving like an idiot, and I noticed, well, gee, there's no helicopter blade sounds.
1: You normally wave at police helicopters?
0: Well, no, I was just being kind of funny, I guess.
1: Okay.
0: You know, because they spotlighted my car, I thought
1: yes.
0: I'd wave at
1: yeah,
0: them.
1: Yeah, I hear you. I might do it, too, actually.
0: And then I noticed there was actually somebody tailgating me at the time. I was kind of getting a little upset. But then I noticed they had slammed on their brakes and had stopped dead center in the middle of the road, probably about maybe 30 yards back.
1: Right.
0: At this point, the thing beamed through my car, and I was going through an intersection. And then I noticed the people that were stopped waiting for their turn at the light had their head stuck out the window, and they were looking at my van with this, you know, with their mouths wide open. And that's when it kind of dawned on me that this might not be a helicopter. And sure enough, I looked out my window, and there was this round, spherical, blinking object. Had a really unusual, real pretty blue light on the bottom of it, just right above my car.
1: Uh-huh.
0: And it had actually kind of moved a little ahead of my car and just started accelerating away, and I pressed on the gas and decided to follow it.
1: Chase it.
0: Exactly.
1: Yeah.
0: And it darted right off into a park, which is right by my house, and stopped over a very large tree. At that point, I carry my video camera wherever I go now. So I grabbed it and started filming it. And to my surprise, there was a picnic actually going on, or a party going on in the park that evening.
1: Uh huh.
0: And there were a whole bunch of other people there. And
1: yeah,
0: I watched it.
1: Yeah, what crashed in on me about this videotape was that you kept the tape rolling when all these other witnesses came out going, oh my God. And so, you know, it was obviously, this is not a cooked up anything. This is real as a heart attack. And so, it's all real. Now, when this thing hit you with a beam, did you, at that point, feel or any effects as it hit you?
0: No, nothing.
1: Nothing?
0: Nothing at all. I thought it was, I thought it was a police helicopter.
1: Except now, everything has changed. Birds no longer hit your car.
0: No.
1: With any regularity.
0: No, not at all.
1: Uh-huh. and all these other weird things, the cars, just electrical system quitting, all of that has stopped as well.
0: It has stopped, yes.
1: All right, well then this was obviously a focus on you. Why do you think it was a focus on you, Stan?
0: I have no idea. You know, a lot of people ask me that. You know, I'm nobody special. I'm not a Nobel Peace, you know, Prize winner.
1: Uh-huh.
0: I'm just a normal guy.
1: You work?
0: Yes, I do.
1: What kind of work do you do?
0: I'm in management.
1: Management. Corporate management of
0: some sort? Yes, corporate management.
1: Okay. I've heard, Stan, from some people that that you've been in fear for your life. Is that right?
0: Well, I've had a few. I've had a few threats and stuff like that. I actually had to change my phone number and.
1: Oh, you've had threats.
0: Yes.
1: Death threats?
0: Yes.
1: Uh huh. Yes, I know about those. I've had many, many, many, many, many. Why do you think you were getting death threats? I mean, when they make the threat, they must sort of drop some little something in your ear that lets you know why they're threatening you.
0: Well, the first threat I had, and George Zeller knows about this, the investigator from MUFON.
1: Right.
0: Somebody called up and just, I've never heard this voice before, but they said, well, we hear you think you've seen UFOs. And I said, well, yeah, I mean, about a bunch of other people and a couple video cameras.
1: Yeah.
0: And he goes, well, if you value your existence, I would probably forget about the whole thing. And at that point, I got pretty irate with the gentleman, and he...
1: If you value your existence...
0: Yes.
1: Then I'd forget about the whole thing.
0: Yeah.
1: The tapes shouldn't be made public, and you shouldn't go talking about it.
0: Well, that's basically the
1: gist of it.
0: Yep.
1: Uh-huh. But you've made the tapes public, and you're talking about it.
0: That's correct.
1: How hard did you think about all of this after a call like that before you decided to go on ahead?
0: Actually, I was pretty PO'd. I was more determined than ever to, you know, get this out. And, you know, there's a lot of unusual people out there, you know, just a lot of closed-minded people. And, yes, I have to admit that I was one of them at one time, but now, you know...
1: Are you a religious person?
0: Actually, I am.
1: You are?
0: Yes.
1: I've done shows like this now for years, Stan, and what I've noticed is there are deeply religious, well-meaning, fundamental-type Christians who regard the kind of thing that you saw very seriously, but they don't think that it's what we imagine it might be. They think that it's evil spirits, real evil spirits, you know. Devil's playthings type things. What do you think?
0: I'll have to admit that there are probably a lot of people out there that are like that. But most of Christians I know, at least that I know, are a little bit more open-minded than that.
1: The majority, I would say, certainly are. But believe me when I tell you, there's a group that fit into that category. That might have been the person who called you.
0: That could very well be.
1: Or... it could be real and known to our government, and it could be some sort of government person who called you.
0: Sure. Well, that could be, too.
1: Either way, a threat like if you care for your continued existence should be taken very seriously.
0: Well, there's not much I can do about somebody on the other end of a phone.
1: Yeah.
0: You know? You know, and I've gotten other threats, just minor ones. I decided to change my phone number and, you know, my email and stuff like that.
1: Prudent steps.
0: Exactly.
1: Now, I understand you have, there may be others out there who either saw this same thing or have a sighting very much like it, and I understand you would like to hear from them. Is that correct?
0: That's correct. I actually, if you don't mind, I set up an email address through Yahoo.
1: Yeah, I see that. You want to give it out?
0: Yeah, if that's okay.
1: Go ahead.
0: It's Stan, S-T-A-N-S, Stan's UFO at yahoo.com. So S-T-A-N-S, UFO.
1: At Yahoo.com. Well, that's easy. Stan's UFO at Yahoo.com. So anybody out there who's either seen the same thing, which is certainly possible, or something like it, can send you an email, right?
0: Exactly. Now, there are lots of other witnesses. In fact,
1: Please, because of the investigation, we're trying to be sensitive to the investigation. People can see the other witnesses for themselves on the videotape up there on my website right now. But let's not give their name.
0: Yes, that's fine.
1: Okay, but what were you going to say?
0: I was just going to say, if they want to read some reports, they can actually go to Center. There's a few places they can go. National UFO Reporting Center.
1: Right.
0: Peter Davenport has four of the witnesses, witness accounts there.
1: Right.
0: One of the witnesses, and I don't know who this person is because he wrote it anonymously, was the person in the car that watched this thing beam my car.
1: Really?
0: And that's a very scary... scary report to read for me.
1: I bet it is. In other words, seeing, reading what happened to you from another person's perspective who saw the beam hit your car.
0: Exactly.
1: Is there any permanent change in you, other than obviously a revision of your belief system, otherwise? Any other physical or mental change that you can see?
0: Not yet that I can tell. Not really anything that I'd really want to talk about, to tell you truthfully.
1: Well, wait.
0: There's a few unusual things, but...
1: What do you mean that you don't want to talk about? Do you mean there isn't anything, or there might be something, but you'd rather not talk about?
0: Well, there's some things that... there's some changes, but they're still under investigation, and, you know, I wouldn't want to ruin the investigation part of that.
1: Oh, really? Okay. How long an investigation do they anticipate this might be?
0: Well, according to George Zeiler, it should be wrapping up here pretty soon. They've gotten in touch with a lot of the witnesses. I guess they found more witnesses than I even realized.
1: So I should probably, at the conclusion of the investigation, get hold of Mr. Zeiler. And as well as yourself once again, and at that point you might be able to give out what you're not able to give out now?
0: Yes. I would be happy to at that point.
1: I see, okay. Good. Let me just ask you straight out, in the totality of your experiences, there are many possibilities for what you saw.
0: Yes.
1: Stan, what do you think you saw?
0: Well, if it is, I can't say... for sure, it's little green men in a spaceship.
1: Right.
0: Because I didn't see any little green men.
1: Men, right, gotcha.
0: But at the same token, if our government has technology like this, we're way more advanced than I would think we would be. And it's hard to imagine that our government, if we did have that kind of technology, would nonchalantly and almost brazenly... show this thing off in front of I don't know how many witnesses.
1: Do you think, do you believe that in the cases that you saw this each time, that it wanted to be seen?
0: Actually, I do, for whatever reason. I mean, like I said, I would have not even come out in public or even told my friends if it wasn't for the fact that each time this happened, there were not one, not two, but multiple witnesses.
1: Right.
0: Some of them, I mean, there are other video camera, you know, there's more video camera footage. There's
1: other people had video cameras?
0: That's correct. At the last sighting, especially because it was a party, they had video cameras. And they took video footage of it, and they took photographic footage of it.
1: Well, what you had was a very, very close, very personal encounter. Not too many people get that close, and... so I guess it's now changed forever what you believe. And when you hear people tell stories like this, you don't automatically just dismiss them. You understand that probably only one in a thousand would have a handy video camera that they could crank out and even get what you got, right?
0: Yeah.
1: So most people would never have a camera, and we hear story after story like the one you're telling right now. very credible stories. They just don't have the footage to back it up the way you do. That's the only difference. I assume you listen very carefully and seriously to people who tell those kinds of stories now.
0: I do indeed. And what I also tell people, too, is, you know, these things are really out there. All you have to do is look up and pay attention.
1: Yeah, well, people don't do that. They're busy in their everyday life, Stan, and, you know, most of everyday life is straight ahead. You know, it's the car in front of you you'd rather not hit, or the business in front of you, or, you know, whatever it is that's in front of you. You would be surprised how people just don't look up. But, Stan, you did. And I want to thank you for being here, and I'm going to have you back with Mr. Zeiler when this gets wrapped up.
0: Yes, sir.
1: Thank you.
0: You're welcome.
1: Good night, Stan.
0: Thank you. Good night.
1: There you go, folks. The video is on my website. Decide for yourself. I'm Art Bell. This is Coast to Coast AM. All right. Somehow, my first guest, Stan Romanek, and my guest coming up, Neil Slade, know each other. And they share an experience now. Because Neil's had his own sighting. He actually had a still camera with him and got a photo. Neil Slade has been on the air before with me. He's a teacher, composer, seasoned concert performer, author, artist. His music has been heard by millions in the PBS documentary movie soundtrack for Still and as music for the Kodak United States Traveling Exhibition. He's given hundreds of concert, radio, and TV performances, and so forth and so on. He attended Metropolitan State College, the University of Colorado, and the University of Denver, graduated magna cum laude in 1978, certified by the state of Colorado to teach grades kindergarten through 12, K through 12, has taught for 23 years privately and in the public school system. Beyond his classroom instruction, he's taught an estimated 24,000 people music and art lessons, students ages 6 through 66. Slade was assistant to brain and behavior researcher, TDA Lingo, for 11 years. I was at Colorado's Dormant Brain Research and Development Laboratory. That's an interesting title, isn't it? Colorado's Dormant Brain Research and Development Laboratory. Established by Director Lingo in 1957, the lab was established in order to develop new and effective methods of increasing intelligence, creativity, and pleasure for any individual utilizing the latest neurological information blended with a wide assortment of knowledge ranging from yoga to meditation to traditional psychotherapy. So this is this man knows a lot about our minds and what you can do with your mind that you didn't know you could do with your mind. And we have many, many interesting areas to explore with him tonight coming right up. Don't move. Here now is Neil Slade, who's been on the program with me any number of times in the past. Neil, welcome back to the show.
2: It's great to be back, and I have to say I'm honored to be, I think, well, now your second guest of 2002.
1: Oh, well, that's true, isn't it?
2: But so that's good. 2-2-2, a lot of twos there.
1: That's right. Somehow you met Stan Romanek, who was very impressive last hour with his sighting. When did you become aware of Stan, or did he become aware of you, or what? I mean, you're both in Colorado, I guess.
2: Yeah,
1: so.
2: Actually, he only lives a few miles away from me.
1: Right.
2: I belong to the very first Art Bell chat group in the country.
1: In Colorado,
2: which began here in Denver.
1: With the late Tim Cannon.
2: Yes.
1: Mm-hmm.
2: And I read about his experiences in the newsletter.
1: Ah.
2: And I then, you know, just out of curiosity, I called him up and I said, hi, how you doing? I says, you know, I do art show once in a while, and I'd be really interested in looking at your videos, and if, you know, if it looks good, you know, maybe we can put it up on the website.
1: Well, I described how the video hit me. When you first saw his videos, how did they hit you?
2: Well, first of all, what you're seeing on the website is the real video version,
1: mm-hmm.
2: which is, I don't know, one-tenth of the frame rate.
1: Oh, I know.
2: That we see here.
1: Oh, of course.
2: So I saw the original video, which was very, very clear, although in that first one it's still a bit jerky.
1: Right.
2: However, on a, you know, on a TV screen, even the still images of that first video, to me, were very impressive. And I'm familiar with the exact area that he took the video. I know exactly where that is. It's a place called Green Mountain, mm-hmm. west of town, and I recognized it. And then when I could tell, he was pointing, you know, he shot the